0: The community is acting here to prevent people from being detained.
1: An NPR investigation finds that ICE has been secretly using a warehouse as a detention center in New Jersey, possibly violating court orders.
2: It's Thursday, October 8th, and this is All Things Considered from NPR News.
1: I'm Elsa Chang.
2: And I'm Mary Louise Kelly. American doctors in Gaza explain how Israel's restrictions on aid have caused more suffering.
3: You go and you realize that you're up against obstacles that are bigger than any one person.
1: Also, a congressional watchdog is scrutinizing the agency that regulates crypto and prediction markets.
4: I want to know whether or not the watchdog is actually out there doing a little barking or been locked up somewhere back in the barn.
2: And what tortoise DNA could tell us about human longevity.
1: Those stories after this news.
5: Live from NPR News in Washington, I'm Ryland Barton. An attorney for CNN, MS Now, and Politico told a federal judge today that the Trump administration must be prevented from barring their reporters from the White House. The news outlets argue that President Trump is punishing people for what they say and violating the media outlets' First Amendment rights. NPR's David Folkenflik has more.
6: You had Ted Boutros, he's perhaps one of the most distinguished First Amendment litigators in the country, in front of the judge. He argued that the government action suppressing speech, I'm basically quoting him here, comes directly from the top, from the President of the United States, due to reporting that he felt was negative, false, bad, not positive enough. He called the complaints amorphous, but as you listen to Boutros, it was clear he was saying the repercussions and intentions are not. It's almost as though he was listening to him describe the whim of an emperor.
5: NPR's David Folkenflik reporting. A Democratic congressman has introduced legislation directing the Smithsonian to preserve artifacts that he says reflect the corruption and authoritarianism of the Trump presidencies. NPR's Frank Lankfitt reports the bill's unlikely to pass, and Trump would be all but certain to veto it.
7: Representative Jamie Raskin, a Maryland Democrat, says objects would include the giant banner of Trump hanging from the Department of Justice and be part of a future exhibit in the National Museum of American History. Raskin says it's important to document what he calls America's, quote, descent into authoritarianism. Trump has tried to recast the nation's capital in his own image. He's also repeatedly denied being an authoritarian. The president has also criticized how the Smithsonian depicts U.S. history. The administration is preparing signs to warn visitors that the Smithsonian's leadership is not telling the country's story accurately, but instead advancing what it calls personal radical ideologies. Frank Lankfitt, NPR News, Washington.
5: France's education minister today proposed solutions to the school crisis that has rocked the country. NPR's Eleanor Beardsley reports his proposals came as high school students gathered in cities across the country for a second big day of rallies in what is now their weeks-long push for better conditions in schools.
8: Some 25,000 high schoolers rallied in Paris's Place de la Bastille. They were joined by college students and some parents, teachers, and union members. The rallies were smaller than Monday's and more violent. Police charged to clear the plaza. There was tear gas and some 500 people were arrested. Hours later, French Education Minister Edouard Geffray spoke on television. He says there will be immediate help for 500 schools in real difficulty. In the next hours, we will send 3,000 replacement teachers to these schools, he said, calling it the first part of a bigger plan. But the plan has not stopped the students from calling for another day of nationwide protests next Tuesday. Eleanor Beardsley, NPR News. Paris.
5: The U.S. stock market closed mixed today. The NASDAQ fell 1.25%. This is NPR News. Ukrainian military commanders say a shortage of combat-ready troops is increasingly acute as Russia's war drags into a fifth year. Some units are at only half strength, and there aren't enough forces to fully exploit advantages brought by Ukraine's recent drone innovations. Military experts say draft dodging and desertion remain major challenges. OpenAI has banned Russian and Iranian accounts that, among other things, used ChatGPT to document their influence operations. One of these operations appeared to be the most impactful campaign OpenAI has come across so far. NPR's Huo Jignan has more.
9: In one case, OpenAI says operatives from Russia managed to trick Peruvian schools into organizing activities about Ukraine featuring a controversial Polish figure. Those events angered a Polish member of the European Parliament. The whole thing stoked tensions between Poland and Ukraine, which aligns with Kremlin's goals. In a different case, operatives from Iran made up fake authors to pitch articles to small media outlets around the world and published almost 100 articles in this way. OpenAI says these internal reports show that for influence campaigns, tricking established outlets into spreading the message can be far more effective than simply creating fake accounts on social media. Hua Jingnan, NPR News.
5: Cuba's flagship baseball team, Industriales, has debuted a jersey with a private sponsor's logo. This marks a significant shift in a country that long rejected professional sports and advertising. Officials say the sponsorship will help improve conditions, providing essential equipment and logistics support. This is NPR News.
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13: From NPR News, this is All Things Considered. I'm Elsa Chang in Culver City, California.
2: And I'm Mary Louise Kelly in Washington. We were told that Stephen Miller wanted the facilities to be difficult and painful. That's what one contractor told NPR he understood after a meeting with a top Homeland Security official. Now, the meeting was regarding several warehouses, which ICE purchased across the country earlier this year with a plan to turn them into detention centers. The plan has since been paused, but in one town, locals say ICE has secretly been using one of the sites. NPR's Jasmine Garst has this exclusive investigation.
14: On a warm morning on September 4th, ICE rolled into Dover, New Jersey. This video was posted on a neighborhood Facebook page. It's immigration, the woman filming yells, "Get on the floor." In another video, a day laborer stands between a wall and several masked agents. A local activist from Project Ninja, a North New Jersey coalition that opposes ICE detention expansion, say some seven men were taken that day on their way to work. NPR visited the neighborhood. Everyone said they were too scared to talk on record, but off mic in supermarket aisles and kitchens, people kept asking, "Where do you think they took those men?" Let's rewind. At the beginning of the year, Homeland Security bought 11 warehouses to turn into ICE detention facilities. They spent about $1 billion on these. NPR spoke to a contractor who was approached to help convert them. He asked for anonymity for fear of retaliation from the government.
15: No one that we spoke to at DHS was for this idea whatsoever, because everybody knew warehouses are horrible places to put people.
14: He says his company met with a deputy director at DHS who told him White House Deputy Chief of Staff Stephen Miller had a design in mind.
15: Steve Miller himself had come to DHS and said that he did not want facilities that were comfortable. He did not want facilities that were humane. He wanted them to be difficult and painful because he wanted to make a point. Steve Miller certainly seemed to make that point to everyone, that he wanted it to be cruel. And this was what Miller had stated to the DHS at that time, director and deputy director.
14: This was literally a relayed to you.
15: Yeah. We were in an official meeting. The deputy director there told us point blank that they had pushed back very hard on it. What surprised me was just how adamant the people were that it was going to happen anyhow. Damn the consequence. So I would say in 25 years of working with the U.S. government, I've never been in that position before.
14: In a statement to NPR, White House spokesperson Lauren Biss said the contractor's comments were, quote, false hearsay allegations from someone who has never even met or talked with Stephen Miller. Biss also said Miller, quote, has never made any remarks to anyone about wanting illegal aliens to have worse detention facility conditions. Several states' attorneys general filed lawsuits to halt construction of these warehouses. And these days, Homeland Security is selling several of them, but they're still holding on to a few, including in Hagerstown, Maryland, Surprise, Arizona, and Roxbury, New Jersey. Still, court orders bar ICE from converting any of these without environmental impact assessments first. Now, over the summer, there was a surge in ICE arrests, around 100,000 people in July and August. And in New Jersey, the rumors started to bubble.
16: Ese centro está trabajando.
14: Dover Councilmember Sandra Whitner forwarded this message to NPR. It's from a WhatsApp group. Dover is about 15 minutes away from the Roxbury warehouse.
16: Porque el compañero mío que agarra...
14: They're holding people in that warehouse, the unidentified woman says. I have a coworker who is taken there. They hold them there, and at night they take them somewhere else. But it was just rumors until the morning of September 4th. That morning, a woman driving to work saw the raid and she decided to follow the ICE car carrying the detainees. She took this video as she trailed them.
17: He's headed towards the Roxbury warehouse and I'm just going to stay with him.
14: She asked that we not use her name because what happened next scared her a lot. So the Roxbury facility in New Jersey is in a wooded area on a road right off of Route 46. She says she saw the car turn onto the road that leads to the warehouse, and then she waited.
18: And then a white Dodge Durango started kind of circling around me and started filming me. And then after that happened, a black Tahoe started doing the same thing. Genuinely, I'm scared. But I am more scared for our community.
14: While she waited, footage of the raid started circulating on social media.
19: Leave them alone!
14: Back in town, one woman saw the videos as she got the kids ready for school. And she says she was thunderstruck because one of the workers being cornered by agents...
20: Sí, es mi papá.
14: That's my father, she says. She doesn't want her name used. She's scared of being targeted. About 20 minutes later, her dad called. He's 59, she says, and he sounded disoriented.
20: Solo me dijo, nos tienen con las esposas.
14: He told her he was handcuffed in some kind of jail, but she thought there is no detention center 20 minutes from here. She also found out a friend of hers had been picked up. Now, she hasn't been able to speak to her father since then, and neither has NPR, but we were able to locate her friend in Honduras, where he's been deported. He requested anonymity because he fears repercussions for his family still in the U.S.
21: Me cogieron yendo para mi trabajo, a las...
14: I was on my way to work, he recalls. The agents loaded me into a van.
21: Nos llevaron para Roxbury.
14: And then they drove us to Roxbury, to the warehouse. They held us in the parking lot, handcuffed for several hours. I just went into a state of shock. I signed my deportation papers. I was scared. Eventually, they transferred us to a real facility. In a statement to NPR, DHS did not directly respond to the comments about Miller or that it is holding people in Roxbury, but it did give NPR a statement it has previously sent about ICE detention, saying it upholds strict standards and that immigrants can choose to leave detention by self-deporting.
0: The community is acting here to prevent people from being detained.
14: Harvard professor Andrew Mergen is a former attorney with the U.S. Department of Justice, Environment, and Natural Resources Division. He says ICE may technically not be breaking its agreement, which stipulated it would not convert the place into a detention center pending an environmental assessment. But he does understand the outrage.
0: The administration seems to have cleverly eliding that intention by sort of saying, we're not going to build this facility, but we're just going to use the space in furtherance of detention. It's just infuriating if what you're trying to do is to sort of say, no, not here, not here.
14: The New Jersey Attorney General says they're looking into reports of the warehouse being used. In the neighborhood where the raid happened, the streets look deserted. At an empty diner at lunchtime, a waitress who didn't want to be named because of the climate of fear in town says one of the workers who was taken used to come here for a bite. Then she leans over and asks, do you know where they took those men? Jasmine Garst, NPR News, New Jersey.
1: President Trump, the World Health Organization, and other leaders are asking for more information about a 28-year-old woman who died last week. She worked at a Russian research institute that studies the plague. A centuries-old law requires countries to disclose exactly this type of information, as NPR's Gabriella Emanuel reports.
3: We don't yet have the full picture of this event.
4: Tedros Adhanom Ghebreyesus heads the WHO. At a press conference this week, he said the answer to this murky picture lies in something called the International Health Regulations.
3: Timely, complete, and transparent information sharing under the International Health Regulations is essential to clarify conflicting reports.
4: This law requires countries to share health information that could have international implications. It goes back to the 1850s with cholera outbreaks in Europe. Now it's among the most widely ratified international treaties, with 197 signatories, including the U.S. and Russia. Alexandra Phelan is at Johns Hopkins. She says there's one core obligation in the law.
22: Parties or states must notify WHO within 24 hours of detecting an event.
4: There's a checklist for what constitutes an event, but pneumonic plague, what some fear this woman may have had, would trigger an urgent notification. But Russia did not notify WHO. Instead, WHO learned through media reports and then went to Russia seeking verification. Russia says she died of pneumonia of unknown origin.
22: Russia's response, firstly, was delayed, but also it wasn't comprehensive.
4: Like many international laws, there's no mechanism for making countries comply. Lawrence Gostin directs the WHO Center on Global Health Law.
23: This case shows the good, the bad, and the ugly of the IHR.
4: He says he wouldn't want a world without this law. It's the primary way to demand information. And the WHO receives thousands of notifications each year from all over the world. But some countries don't abide by it, like China at the beginning of the COVID pandemic.
23: You know, countries that are hiding the ball.
4: In this case, with Russia, he says the risk of illness to the general public seems very low.
23: But it's a blaring siren about how unprepared we are.
4: Gostin says infectious diseases don't follow national borders, and so the world needs health rules that everyone follows. Gabriella Emanuel, NPR News.
24: 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Te adoro con gran pasión.
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4: 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Inspired by a true David versus Goliath story about truth at all costs. 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
5: It's All Things Considered from NPR News. I'm Mary Louise Kelly.
6: And I'm Elsa Chang. A little-known agency regulates the burgeoning crypto and prediction markets, where hundreds of billions of dollars are traded every week. But massive staffing cuts at the Commodity Futures Trading Commission are drawing scrutiny in Washington. NPR's Luke Garrett reports that a congressional agency is now investigating the CFTC. Hi, Luke.
7: Hello, Elsa.
6: Hello. Okay, so first just tell us more about what the CFTC actually does and why that is so important.
7: So it's a small agency that for decades regulated futures trading for grain and oil prices, along with other commodities, really important for farmers and drillers.
6: Right.
7: The CFTC also oversees stock futures and derivatives trading, but it's always been the younger and smaller cousin of the Securities and Exchange Commission, which regulates stocks. Mm-hmm. But in the last few years, the CFTC started to regulate crypto and prediction markets, which have just exploded in use on sites like Kalshi, Polymarket, and Coinbase.
6: Exactly. Okay, so the CFTC's responsibilities have ballooned, as you have explained, but what did you learn about how the agency is handling that?
7: So despite the boom in responsibility, staffing at the CFTC is way down. Last year, the agency saw a 20% drop in staff, and the number of fraud enforcement cases dropped even more. Hmm. Compared to its 10-year average, the CFTC saw a nearly 80% drop in fraud cases in 2025. Because of this, Massachusetts Senator Elizabeth Warren asked for the Government Accountability Office to launch an investigation.
8: I want to know whether or not the watchdog is actually out there doing a little barking, or has the watchdog been locked up somewhere back in the barn?
7: Now, Warren has long been critical of the CFTC under Trump.
6: Right. But why has the CFTC lost so many staffers and cut back so dramatically on enforcement? 80% sounds like a lot.
7: It is. So a number of former CFTC employees point to the Trump administration's coziness with both the crypto and prediction market industries. Remember, President Trump and his family are personally invested in crypto, and his son, Don Jr., also has really close ties to the two biggest prediction markets. Jeff LaRich, who recently left the CFTC after 20 years, says when Trump won in 2024, the agency really followed through on his campaign promise by getting rid of staff that targeted crypto businesses.
9: In order to show results to that industry, some people were punished for bringing those cases.
7: I spoke to a number of other former agency employees like Joe Konizetsky. He says he was forced out of the CFTC because of his work targeting fraud at crypto companies.
6: Well, what does the CFTC say about these claims that it is not enforcing the rules enough?
7: So publicly and broadly, CFTC Chair Michael Selig has really celebrated the agency's new posture towards crypto and prediction markets. You know, and I would note that he came from the crypto industry himself. Here's Selig speaking at the White House this summer, flanked by Trump and crypto executives.
10: The era of political lawfare, debanking, and regulation by enforcement is over. Innovators like the people in this room are welcome to the White House, not railroaded to the big house.
7: To Selig, the CFTC has, you know, been too harsh on crypto and prediction markets. He wants to really develop these new markets in the U.S. But when I asked the CFTC for, you know, specifics on whether they gave preferential treatment to these crypto companies, it didn't comment. The agency did respond to NPR's questions about its low staffing levels. In a statement, a CFTC spokesman said the agency is set to hire 100 more staff this year.
6: That is NPR's Luke Garrett. Thank you so much, Luke.
7: You bet.
5: Our next story is about a contemporary of Charles Darwin and Queen Victoria who is still alive. His name is Jonathan. He's 194 years old, give or take, and he is a giant tortoise who lives on the island of St. Helena in the South Atlantic Ocean. Jonathan is the oldest known living land animal in the world. And according to a study out this week in the journal Science Advances, his genes may yield important clues about why we age and possibly how to slow it down. Justin Gerlach was part of the team behind this research. He is director of biology studies at Peterhouse at the University of Cambridge in England. Justin Gerlach, welcome.
11: Thank you.
5: So Jonathan, the giant tortoise, how giant is he? And what do we know? Do we know anything of his life story and where he came from, what he has been up to for these past nearly 200 years?
11: Well, we know more about Jonathan than we do most 194-year-olds. So he stands about 4 feet high.
5: Okay.
11: 5 or 6 feet long. We know that he arrived in St. Helena 144 years ago.
5: How do we know that?
11: Well, records were kept. So he was imported and given to the governor of the island.
5: Huh.
11: So he's been living on the island ever since then. Has a pretty good life. You know, he's got a pasture to graze in and watches the world go by.
5: Is it notable that Jonathan is a he? Among humans, it's females who tend to set records for longevity.
11: The largest giant tortoises tend to be males. So the males grow faster. They put effort into growth, whereas the females put a lot of resources into eggs. The bigger animals tend to get the most notice.
5: Interesting.
11: So it's really hard to answer whether that affects the age or whether it's just our bias towards these really dramatic big animals.
5: So let's get to the research and the why Jonathan has managed this incredibly long and it sounds quite pleasant life. It has to do with his genes. In a few sentences, what did your team learn?
11: So he has quite a few genes that are slightly different from other giant tortoises. And some of those would relate to long life. So, for example, he has genes that make him slightly more resistant to inflammation. But actually, there's something else that is much more important, that is much more unexpected.
5: Okay.
11: And that's to do with the regulation of his genes. So we all have regulators that turn on or turn off our genes at the appropriate times. And over time, those regulators break down. So as you age, your genes start being expressed in not quite the right way.
5: Mm-hmm.
11: And an obvious consequence of that is cancer. Now, it turns out that Jonathan's gene regulation is very similar to that of a very young animal. So not only is he a bit more resistant to the symptoms of aging, he's actually genuinely aging more slowly than we would expect.
5: Is there any way to know what factors controlled that?
11: We don't know at the moment whether that's because he is a really exceptional individual or whether actually quite a lot of giant tortoises have this.
5: Have you been able to study any offspring from Jonathan?
11: No, unfortunately, Jonathan has not bred in his, well, certainly in the 144 years that he's been on St. Helena. It's quite difficult to successfully breed giant tortoises out of their natural range. And although Jonathan is still interested in the ladies. He's not actually managed to father any offspring.
5: Well, I wish Jonathan long life, and I'm grateful to you for sharing your expertise with us. Justin Gerlach, thank you.
11: Thank you.
5: Justin Gerlach, Director of Biology Studies at Peterhouse, Cambridge University.

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2: I'm Chief Meteorologist Matt Lopon for Mississippi Live and MPB. Isaias is a Category 2 storm with winds in excess of 100 miles per hour. It's moving northward, and it will make its way into Mississippi by Friday evening. We expect the potential for flooding rainfall, wind-driven water in excess of 6 feet for locations for around Pascagoula back toward Gulfport and Waveland, more in the 3 to 6 foot range. Even though the center track of the system is aimed at South Alabama and the Florida Panhandle, we expect impacts in the Magnolia State, including flooding rainfall in excess of 4 inches, in some cases well in excess of that along the coast, and gusty winds even into the northern part of the state. Keep it here for the latest on MPB. I'm Chief Meteorologist Matt Lobhon.
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5: In Culver City, California, I'm Dwayne Brown. Well, just back from a trip to Saudi Arabia and Qatar, a top Democratic senator is warning the Iran war is spiraling out of control. Senator Chris Murphy is accusing the Trump administration of covering up the damage, as NPR's Michelle Kellerman reports.
6: In a video news conference after returning to Washington, Senator Murphy says he visited the U.S. Embassy in Riyadh, which was damaged in drone attacks early in the war, and he saw the damage to Qatar's energy infrastructure. But the Pentagon would not allow him to see U.S. military bases, and he calls that absolutely outrageous.
7: This is a really dangerous moment when the administration is giving its middle finger to the Congress, pretending as if we are totally irrelevant.
6: The Democrat from Connecticut says for now the Trump administration is getting away with it, but that could change after midterm elections. Michelle Kellerman, NPR News, the State Department.
5: The federal deficit was nearly $2 trillion for the just-ended fiscal year. Tax revenues were up, but government spending grew even faster, as we hear from NPR's Scott Horsley.
8: According to the Congressional Budget Office, the 2026 federal deficit is more than $200 billion bigger than last year's, a staggering level of red ink for a country that's not in recession or a widespread war. The government collected more money from income and payroll taxes during the year, while corporate tax receipts were somewhat lower. The increased revenue was more than offset, though, by higher spending on programs like Social Security and Medicare. The government also spent well over $1 trillion during the year just to cover interest payments on the debt. Those interest payments have been climbing as a result of the government's mounting pile of IOUs and rising interest rates. Scott Horsley, NPR News, Washington.
5: Well, stocks finished mixed on Wall Street today. The Dow up a fraction. This is NPR. The Department of Homeland Security wants to charge foreign students up to $100,000 for a popular work visa. NPR's Alyssa Nadworny has the story.
9: The proposed rule would charge $70,000 for all graduates with F1 student status to participate in 12 months of optional practical training, often called OPT, which allows recent grads a path to start a career and eventually land a job that will sponsor a longer stay. A 2-year extension available for graduates in STEM fields would cost another $30,000. The rule aims to make it easier for American citizens to compete for jobs and is part of the administration's larger crackdown on immigration. It is among a series of moves seeking to limit foreign students at U.S. institutions, including setting defined time limits of study. The new proposed fees will go through a public comment period before they become final. Alyssa Nadworny, NPR News.
5: The National Football League is asking the Supreme Court to rule on the regulation of online prediction markets like Kalshi after the league accounted for nearly $2 billion in trade or wagers so far this season. The NFL filed a legal brief supporting New Jersey's request for the High Court to rule on the matter, as 38 states seek to preserve the power to regulate prediction markets just like they do for casino gambling and sports betting. I'm Duane Brown. This is NPR News.
10: 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Secretary was packing. She blues woman Lady Trucker LeSueur. Jonathan Miles, author of Eradication, a Fable. And of course, the Yellow Bushwhackers. 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
14: This is All Things Considered from NPR News. I'm Elsa Chang in Culver City, California.
15: And I'm Mary Louise Kelly in Washington. Israel bars international journalists. It also bars aid organizations like Doctors Without Borders from entering Gaza. But in Dubai, NPR's Aya Petrawi spoke with American doctors who have been in Gaza about what they saw 3 years into the war.
16: Dr. Nahreen Ahmed is a pulmonologist from Philadelphia who's been on 3 medical rotations to Gaza since the start of the war. I spoke with her on a visit there last month.
17: Luckily, I was only of a group of 2 people with the organization I entered with, and both of us got approved to enter, which is not always the case.
16: She and other American doctors NPR spoke with say Israel arbitrarily decides which doctors it allows in and severely restricts what they can bring in with them.
17: I have needed a portable ultrasound almost every day, 3 or 4 times during the day. That would have changed my clinical decision-making in the moment. And I could have brought 4 of those in a backpack and I couldn't bring any of that because those are not allowed to be brought in.
16: Israel's military body, KOGA, controls Gaza's single open border crossing. It says it facilitates the entry of medical supplies through UN agencies and aid groups. But Israel does not publish a list of banned items, leading to what aid groups say is a lack of clarity around the rules. Most of Gaza's hospitals were destroyed in Israeli raids and airstrikes during the war. The rest are partially functioning. Here's an example from one of Gaza's biggest hospitals.
18: At Al-Aqsa Hospital, the CAT scan machine would constantly be out of power or needed spare parts and wasn't able to be used, so they would have to... Let's say, for example, a patient had a stroke. You would have to wait 1 or 2 days to get a CAT scan even.
16: That's Dr. Arif Hussein, a neurologist from New York. He says he felt like he was treating patients in Gaza blindly, making medical decisions based on judgment, not proper testing and imaging.
18: This one patient was maybe in her 60s or 70s, had a stroke, didn't know if it was a bleeding type of stroke or a ischemic or a lack of blood flow issue. So you're waiting for a CAT scan for 2 days. You finally figure out it's a bleeding stroke. Now you can't do much about it after that.
16: He says strokes are time sensitive and that she needed rehabilitation, but the hospital is overwhelmed with patients.
18: I remember the family was getting so upset. They said, we can't take her back to our tent. You know, she can't use half her body. She needs rehabilitation. And it was just, difficult to watch.
16: Kogat did not respond to the specific details raised by the American doctors, but said that since the start of the ceasefire a year ago, more than 24,000 tons of medical supplies and equipment have entered Gaza. But even blood sugar tests that are sometimes given hourly in American hospitals are rationed and in critically short supply, says Dr. Neda Matic, a pediatric critical care doctor from Washington, D.C.
19: I think you go and you realize that you're up against obstacles that are bigger than any one person, right? I mean, you need tools, lab equipment, operating equipment to really reverse some of these disease processes, and you just don't have access to that.
16: The doctors interviewed by NPR say basics like chemotherapy drugs, blood thinners, stents for heart surgery, and inhalers are hard to find or banned, a year into the ceasefire. Dr. Ahmed from Philadelphia says her patients can't find diabetes medications either. And she says there's a shortage of oxygen in hospitals because they don't have the spare parts needed to refill the tanks.
17: We're handicapped in so many different ways. We're seeing the consequences of the conflict itself and then handicapped in how to diagnose and manage it properly.
16: Dr. Malik, the pediatrician, says she also saw a lot of chronic malnutrition in children. One child was 9 months old and weighed just under 5 pounds, less than an average newborn in the U.S.
19: And he actually died of a heart attack from those nutritional deficiencies.
16: Dr. Malik says babies like him need what's known as total parenteral nutrition, or TPN. It's a specialized formula that his family couldn't find. Aya Batraoui, NPR News, Dubai.
14: Meanwhile, back here in the U.S., prominent members of the House Freedom Caucus are headed for the exits. Now, the Freedom Caucus is an influential group of

0: He came up to me on the floor and said, "Hey, Matt, we're really tired of this process where, you know, just a few people kind of make all the decisions. And we'd really like to, you know, consider forming a group to try to make a difference."
1: In the years since, the group's legislative priorities, including a focus on the federal budget deficit, have shifted with the rest of the Republican parties. But their influence has persisted despite perpetual changes here in Washington, including Democratic majorities and early clashes with President Trump.
2: As always, this group is destined for the dustbin, and yet they find a way to maintain themselves.
1: That's Catholic University politics professor Matthew Green. He wrote the book on the Freedom Caucus called Legislative Hardball. John Fleming, another founder and former congressman who now serves as Louisiana's state treasurer, told NPR that executive branch accountability was a priority in the group's early days. But then the group got on board with the Trump White House.
3: The Freedom Caucus, I would say, was really the predecessor. In fact, I've often said that we were really MAGA before MAGA was cool.
1: Fleming said the group was founded because members felt that then Speaker of the House John Boehner, an Ohio Republican, was working too closely with the Democratic administration. And now?
3: Today we have a Republican president who really is kind of a breakthrough president when it comes to reforms, new ideas.
1: Sam Inn, the former congressman and co-founder from Arizona, sees it differently.
0: I think they morphed from being the entity that really was about getting back to regular order to becoming the chief cheering squad for Trump. And I couldn't be more disappointed.
1: Green, the politics professor, said that the incentives were aligned for the caucus to back Trump to maintain their sway.
2: Do you want to quit a group that has influence because you're concerned about some principle of presidential power? Or do you want to take advantage of having a Republican president? And the latter is very tempting.
1: Turnover is inevitable in Congress as members seek higher office or simply retire. And this cycle has seen a record number of departures. That means a new era for the caucus. Some of its most vocal and prominent members are among those departing, including Representative Chip Roy of Texas and Representative Ralph Norman of South Carolina, both media stalwarts who regularly make the case for the caucus's views. Neither is worried about the transition. Here's Norman.
4: It's going to be better because we're at a point now where the Freedom Caucus adds value by questioning and putting the budget front and center stage. We're losing a lot of seniority, but we're also picking up a lot of people.
1: And Roy noted that even when caucus members leave Congress, they're not going away.
5: Some of us, we're not going to go far. We can have a voice and we can have an influence from outside, maybe every bit as much so as inside. So there's going to be a lot more to do.
1: The Freedom Caucus is one part of a broad Republican ecosystem, but it's one of the first to reckon with a post-Trump future. It certainly won't be the last. Eric McDaniel, NPR News, Washington.
6: 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Flock cameras, the AI-powered license plate readers, have faced protests nationwide. Privacy experts point out they're just the tip of the police surveillance iceberg. Technology and police command centers can watch a whole city from one place using many sources of information, as NPR's Meg Anderson reports.
7: Police officers in cities across the country will tell you their real-time crime center is a game changer. They'll tell you how it helps them find missing children, monitor big events from the skies, scope out dangerous scenes before putting an officer in harm's way. Hundreds of police departments have one of these central hubs. They've existed for years, but now many of them are being powered with AI.
8: Welcome to Axon Fusus, your rapidly deployable real-time crime center in the cloud.
7: Software like Fusus from the public safety tech company Axon functions like a brain. It synthesizes the data it pulls in, creating a one-stop shop for police surveillance.
8: Now, video and data feeds from a variety of sources and apps can be viewed together in a single pane of glass.
7: By now, you've probably heard a lot about automated license plate readers like Flock. But researchers who study police technology told NPR real-time crime centers are much more extensive. They pull in license plate data, but also body-worn cameras, police dash cams, drones, 911 dispatch, gunshot detectors, and surveillance cameras, sometimes even from private businesses. Quincy Whitner is with the Greenville County Sheriff's Department.

0: Department in South Carolina. He says Fusus helped his department find a man who shot a police officer and fled by combining city surveillance footage with license plate data.
1: It's a time and a force multiplier for us. Instead of having to go to a million different systems, a million different places to find answers, we can get it in one platform in one place somewhat instantaneously.
0: But that push of a button mentality is exactly what makes privacy experts nervous. Rachel Levinson-Waldman studies these tools at New York University's Brennan Center for Justice. She says even just a few decades ago, there were more hurdles in surveillance.
2: If an officer or a police department wanted to follow somebody, wanted to do a stakeout, wanted to launch an investigation, part of the friction is the resources that go into that.
0: Like staffing and time. There needed to be a good reason to go to all that effort. Now, she says, it is just easier to justify watching people.
2: So in some ways, going from the we have this individualized reason to suspect wrongdoing to, well, we just have a wealth of data. Let's look in there and maybe see if we can find something wrong.
0: Police told NPR they understand those concerns, but that the good outweighs the bad. Michelle Yetzi manages the Real-Time Crime Center at the Montgomery County Police Department in Maryland.
3: I understand people's concerns, but if you're not up to no good, we're not looking at you. We are looking at people who are committing crimes.
0: Axon did not respond to multiple requests for comment, but CEO Rick Smith said in the company's latest earnings call that they strongly value privacy.
4: We just have to be thoughtful and understand those concerns and say, look, this is a tool to amplify human ability, not to replace human judgment.
0: But like we've seen with flock cameras, there is potential for abuse when a police department is always watching. Privacy experts say tech can get it wrong. People can get swept up by mistake or even targeted. Meg Anderson, NPR News.
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5: This is All Things Considered from NPR News. I'm Mary Louise Kelly.
6: And I'm Elsa Chang. Union voters could make the difference in a toss-up race this November. Democrat Sherrod Brown represented Ohio in Congress for 32 years, that is, until 2 years ago. Now, he's fighting to regain a seat in the U.S. Senate. And as NPR's Andrea Hsu reports, winning back workers is key.
7: Dave Januszewski is what you might call a veteran canvasser.
8: 25 Spring Street.
7: The 72-year-old has been out drumming up support for Democrats most election years since 2012. And this fall, he's at it again. In his Navy cap and Navy and gold jacket, the colors of the United Steelworkers, he's been knocking on doors of union members in middle-class neighborhoods around Columbus. His opening pitch...
9: I'm Dave. I'm a retired steelworker, union guy.
7: And the idea being maybe union families will listen to someone like him. But not always. Like not this guy who came to the door with a baby in his arms.
9: Are you registered to vote?
10: I'm good. I'm okay.
9: Okay. Thank you.
7: Democrats used to command the union vote here in Ohio. That really changed in 2016 as Donald Trump vowed to reopen factories and put people back to work. Trump won 54% of union households that year. Hillary Clinton won 41%.
8: So many union people back when Hillary was running, so many people they wanted change.
7: It was a turning point for Ohio, which had long been a swing state. Aside from judges, the only Democrat who could still win statewide was Sherrod Brown. Januszewski says that's because union voters knew what he'd done for them as a congressman, then as a U.S. senator. Brown vehemently opposed NAFTA and fought for trade protections. He showed up on picket lines. He authored a bill to save the pensions of millions of union workers from insolvency.
8: Anything that we needed, he was there for us.
7: But in 2024, Brown's winning streak ended as Trump got the most votes of any presidential candidate in Ohio history, including, once again, 54% of union households. Dorsey Hager is with the Columbus Central Ohio Building and Construction Trades Council, which has endorsed Brown. Its members include electricians, plumbers, ironworkers, and others.
11: It's no secret that President Trump won the state in 16, 20, and 24. A lot of that was due, unfortunately, to our members supporting him and supporting some down-ballot Republicans, too.
7: Including in 24, Brown's opponent, GOP businessman Bernie Moreno. Now Hager thinks some members may have regrets.
11: While they may be doing good work-wise, they're still suffering with high gas prices, high diesel prices, high food prices, inflation, which the current administration vowed that they were going to correct.
7: Now, not all labor groups are on the same page. The building trades councils in Cleveland and Toledo have endorsed the man Brown is trying to unseat. They say Republican Senator John Husted is a friend and advocate for construction workers. Sherrod Brown says Husted is only looking out for Wall Street and the drug companies and the tech companies that are now building data centers across Ohio, thanks to massive tax breaks Husted championed as lieutenant governor. Still, in Lake County, which abandoned Brown in the last election, Republican Commissioner John Plechnik is confident union members will choose Husted this fall because Husted supports Trump.
12: People aren't stupid. They know that the borders were wide open during President Biden's term. It was hurting labor. It was hurting salaries. And now that we see strong border security, you're starting to see salaries tick back up again.
7: Back canvassing, Dave Januszewski has one more stop.
13: Hey, stranger. How are you?
14: Hi, how are you doing? All right.
7: He's dropping off flyers at the last place he worked before he retired, a paper factory that makes corrugated cardboard. It's shift change time, and folks are heading home, not eager to talk to a reporter.
8: She's wanting to know how people feel about Sherrod Brown. Do you have any opinions on him?
7: Finally, his old friend Randy Ransom speaks up. He's been at the plant for four decades and is president of the local steelworkers union.
15: I mean, he's old, but I've met Sherrod.
7: He has done a lot, Ransom says.
15: He's been doing a long time.
7: Now, as for what his coworkers think...
15: Usually, if you start talking politics, it turns into an argument out here.
7: Still, he assures his friend, I'll get your flyers out. Andrea Hsu, NPR News in Central Ohio.
5: Today, we remember Margaret Hamilton, the computing pioneer whose work helped put humans on the moon. Hamilton died last week at age 90. She's also credited with formalizing the discipline of software engineering, though the Presidential Medal of Freedom awardee was not one to boast about her accomplishments. Here's NPR's Rachel Treisman.
16: There's a black and white photo that goes viral online every few years of a young woman with long hair and glasses smiling as she stands next to a tower of notebooks even taller than her. That woman is Margaret Hamilton, and that stack of notebooks contained the software code that sent the Apollo missions to the moon in the 1960s. Hamilton led the team that wrote it when she was in her early 30s.
17: She and her colleagues were young and enthusiastic and loved the challenge that it presented, having to create something completely brand new.
16: Teasel Muir Harmony is the curator of the Apollo collection at the Smithsonian National Air and Space Museum.
17: Software engineering in general was a brand new field, and Margaret Hamilton helped coin that phrase even.
16: Hamilton was working at MIT when the school got the contract for NASA's Apollo mission. She was hired as the lab's first female programmer and quickly rose through the ranks for her leadership and problem-solving skills.
17: Her goal wasn't simply to build a system that worked when everything went right. It was to build a system that could continue working when things went wrong.
16: In 1969, the Apollo 11 crew was just 3 minutes away from landing on the moon when onboard alarms started going off. President Barack Obama told the story in 2016 when he awarded Hamilton the Presidential Medal of Freedom.
18: Our astronauts didn't have much time, but thankfully they had Margaret Hamilton, a young MIT scientist and a working mom in the 60s.
16: Hamilton's team had anticipated challenges. It built a system that could deprioritize background tasks to focus on landing safely on that historic day and others.
18: And she symbolizes that generation of unsung women who helped send humankind into space.
16: Hamilton left the lab in the 1970s and went on to found two different software companies. She gained recognition in her later years thanks to that viral photo, her presidential award, and a Women of NASA Lego set that included her in miniature.
19: She was not one to toot her own horn.
16: Children's author Dean Robbins published a book about Hamilton in 2017. He says she shied away from the idea at first.
19: And she thought, well, I think it would be fun to have a book that my great-grandchildren could read about me.
16: He says Hamilton was modest, keeping the focus on her work. Though when he asked her to simplify it for a third-grade audience,
19: she thought about it for a minute and she said, nope, I absolutely can't do that. She was not used to thinking about it in those terms.
16: In announcing her death on Wednesday, MIT described her as a pioneer, advocate, and inspiration to millions. Rachel Treisman, NPR News.

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3: I'm Chief Meteorologist Matt Lompon from Mississippi Live and MPB. We have hurricane warning that's been issued for locations along the Mississippi Gulf Coast, including Jackson County. Storm surge, wind-driven water in excess of 6 feet remains possible for Pascagoula and Moss Point, and intermittent storm surge 3 to 6 feet from Gulfport back to Waveland. The center of this tropical system, Isaias, is expected at this point to make landfall along the Alabama and Florida Gulf Coasts, though obviously impacts inland in the Mississippi, including gusty winds and flooding rainfall, remain a possibility. We're tracking the latest as the timing of this should be late Friday night into Saturday in the Mississippi Live app. Keep it here for the latest, and thank you for supporting MPB.
4: What you're hearing might be one of the most recognizable protest songs of the early 1970s, and it's the work of Gil Scott-Heron alongside his musical partner and our guest today, Brian Jackson. Brian has a new album, one that reimagines some of their most iconic songs, including The Revolution Will Not Be Televised. The new version features updated lyrics from Black Thought. According to Brian, he didn't need to give the Roots MC any instructions.
5: You let Black Thought go, man. You know, you just sit back and, you know, and try not to get sculpted.
4: The new record is called Now More Than Ever. Brian thinks their message is now more vital than ever, especially for young people who might think he and Scott-Heron were predicting the future back in the 70s.
5: And I have to drop the unfortunate truth on them that, like we were talking about what was happening then, and the fact that they can relate so well means that, sadly, not enough has changed.
4: It's Brian Jackson today. I'm Kaleo. This is World Cafe.
6: Live from NPR News in Washington, I'm Ryland Barton. Republican Mike Rogers and Democrat Abdul El-Sayed faced off in their first debate in Michigan's closely watched Senate race today. El-Sayed's trying to unite voters after a contentious primary divided Democrats. When asked if Iran or Israel posed a more dangerous threat to the U.S., he called it a ridiculous question and said both have been dangerous in their own way.
7: I don't want to be pushed into war by Israel, and I don't want to be in a war with Iran. I want our money spent here to buy schools and healthcare and childcare here. I don't understand why that is so inconceivable.
6: High-profile Democrats have tried to help him bring together the coalition in recent weeks. Michigan Governor Gretchen Whitmer appeared with him for the first time today since endorsing his primary opponent. Rogers continued to distance himself from President Trump during the debate, calling for an end to the Iran war and an end to the tariff war with Canada. Michigan heavily relies on trade with Canada. Defense Secretary Pete Hegseth says the execution of Fort Hood shooter Nidal Hassan will be viewed by the public. NPR's Quill Lawrence reports the U.S. hasn't had public execution since 1936.
8: Hegseth says members of the public will be able to watch a live stream of the execution by firing squad, which is scheduled for December. He said it in an interview with a right-wing news service, Real America's Voice, that was posted on social media by an account associated with the Pentagon. Hassan killed 13 fellow soldiers, including a pregnant woman, and wounded dozens more on Fort Hood in 2009. The last U.S. military execution was in 1945 of a soldier convicted of desertion. The last public execution in the U.S. was a black man accused of raping and murdering a white woman in Kentucky, hanged in 1936. Quill Lawrence, NPR News.
6: Curtis Flowers, whose death sentence has case reached the U.S. Supreme Court and fueled a national debate over racial bias and jury selection, has died. Mississippi Public Broadcasting's Gaylene James takes a look back at the case.
9: Curtis Flowers spent more than 22 years behind bars, wrongly accused of murder. Flowers, who was black, was charged in the 1996 killings of four people at a furniture store in Winona, Mississippi. Over the next two decades, prosecutors tried him six times. Then, in 2019, the Supreme Court threw out his conviction, ruling that prosecutors improperly excluded black jurors. Flowers was 26 when he was arrested. He was 50 when Mississippi dropped the charges against him in 2020. He was 56 when he died at home on Wednesday. No cause of death has been released. In a statement, lawyers for Curtis Flowers write, quote, "His name is etched into the U.S. Supreme Court jurisprudence about what it means to fight for a fair trial free from racial bias in the selection of jurors." For NPR News, I'm Gaylene James in Jackson, Mississippi.
6: This is NPR News from Washington. The USS Abraham Lincoln aircraft carrier has returned home to San Diego after a record-setting uninterrupted time at sea supporting the Iran war. The deployment drew attention after reports of supply shortages, crew stress, and suicide attempts. The Navy initially downplayed any problems. President Trump said the deployment was, quote, not nearly long enough. The former president of Bard College, Leon Botstein, has resigned from all campus-affiliated positions amid scrutiny of his relationship with late sex offender Jeffrey Epstein, WAMC's Miriam Ahmad reports.
10: Botstein resigned after the ranking Democrat on the House Judiciary Committee called for a federal criminal investigation into his relationship with Epstein. An email allegedly sent from the address president@bard.edu to Epstein in 2014 asked if a young woman was, quote, "for me or are you keeping her for yourself?" 5 years later, Epstein was formally charged with sex trafficking. Botstein denied sending the email. He retired in June, but has remained on campus as a teacher and orchestral conductor. First-year student Ingrid Larson wants Botstein removed from campus.
11: He needs to leave, and I think that if he doesn't, I hope that people really show up to get him out of here.
10: Bard has confirmed Botstein will move out of the president's residence. For NPR News, I'm Marim Ahmed in Albany.
6: Four astronauts are back on Earth after an eight-month stay at the International Space Station. Their SpaceX capsule splashed into the Pacific. They left the planet in February to replace a station crew that returned home early in a medical evacuation. You're listening to NPR News from Washington.
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13: Welcome one, welcome all. I'm Stephen Kaleo. It is World Cafe. And coming up later this hour, Brian Jackson, the musical director of Gil Scott Heron, joins us to talk about his new record, Now More Than Ever. And we get started with a band that shares a connection to Brian. Matt Johnson, the keyboardist of Jamiroquai, once invited Brian on stage to play with him. Here is Jamiroquai getting this hour going on the cafe. It's Virtual Insanity.
14: Small.

0: The year was 1977, and Roy Ayers had his biggest hit with Running Away off the album Lifeline, which evidently was Ayers just making fun of the soul funk conventions, which is probably how you end up with a line like, hey, I'm getting my bag and running away now because you've been mean to me. Coming up, Brian Jackson provided the soundtrack to Gil Scott-Heron's poetry and social commentary. The composer and multi-instrumentalist has a new album reimagining some of the duo's most iconic songs. Brian Jackson joins me to talk about Now More Than Ever, next on World Cafe.
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3: 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The revolution will not be brought to you by Xerox in four parts without commercial interruptions.
2: That's The Revolution Will Not Be Televised, one of Gil Scott-Heron's defining works. It was composed by my guest today, Brian Jackson. Jackson was his longtime musical director, helping to shape the sound of Scott-Heron's best-known recordings in the 1970s. Now, more than 50 years later, he's revisiting some of those iconic albums with his new release, Now More Than Ever, reworking songs from the catalog with legendary production duo Masters at Work and guest vocalists, including Black Thought of the Roots. Coming up, Brian talks about his years working with Gil, why these songs resonate today, and how his life took an unexpected turn from making music to spending more than three decades working as an IT director for the city of New York. Our session gets underway with a new interpretation of The Bottle. Here's Brian Jackson on World.

0: It's Brian Jackson featuring Omar, The Bottle. Originally on 1974's Winter in America, this new version can be found on Now More Than Ever, an album that sees Jackson reimagining songs with masters at work from his decade-long partnership with Gil Scott-Heron. Composer, multi-instrumentalist, vocalist, and producer Brian Jackson's my guest. I'm Kaleo. It's World Cafe. So nice to meet. Thank you so much for being here.
1: Hey, Kaleo. Thanks a lot, man. I really, I've been a follower for a long time, and I really love what you guys do. It's a pleasure and an honor to be here.
0: Oh, thank you so much. So this record, wow. I mean, it covers a lot of the era of your partnership working with Gil Scott-Heron in the 1970s and features new versions of classics like The Bottle and The Revolution Will Not Be Televised. Was there a tipping point for you that said, you know what, the world needs these now?
1: Well, I know I needed them for sure. because one of the problems that I don't know, it's a tick of mine is that once I write a piece of music, I see how it could be done like another way. And, you know, it bothers me a little bit sometimes if I'm not able to experiment with those things. So imagine having to go like 45, 50 years and not being able to actually, you know, to actually achieve that. I come from the Miles Davis school, the Sly Stone school, where that says that, you know, if I'm going to do a song, don't expect me to do it the same way twice.
0: I'm guessing going back to these songs gave you a chance to see 50-year-old tracks in a whole new light. Did it reveal something having to sort of forced reevaluate this stuff?
1: You know, the saddest part about it was that listening to it 50 years later, it still seems fresh. You know, it still seems like we're talking about things that are going on right now. And in fact, that's probably one of the saddest things that happens to me continually when I do talk to Gen Zers, you know, people who weren't around when we originally recorded this stuff. They'll say to me stuff like, well, you know, you guys must be some kind of prophets or something. How did you know that things like this were going to happen 50 years ago? And I have to, you know, drop the unfortunate truth on them that, like we were talking about what was happening then, and the fact that they can relate so well with what we were talking about just means that sadly not enough has changed.
0: You know, you've talked about the tradition of the griot, the truth teller, passing on stories from one generation to the next. Was making this record inviting in some of the present generation, the next generation of musicians, a way to tap into that tradition?
1: Oh, wow. You're way ahead of me there, because the people who I was most attracted to when talking about working on a project like this were people who followed the tradition, you know, the people who considered the art of storytelling and news telling and community gathering. You know, those are the people that I wanted to involve in this project.
0: Yeah. Where does that calling for you come from?
1: Wow. I don't know. I think it was probably what I was listening to when I was a kid, what my parents were listening to. So like, to give you an example, I think the first thing that I can remember was hearing Max Roach and Clifford Brown play together. And, you know, following Max Roach and following his trajectory in terms of his commitment to community. And to the struggle of African Americans in the U.S. and abroad, it kind of made sense for me to evolve, you know, from that, you know, from what I started listening to.
0: Yeah, this is World Cafe. We are talking with Brian Jackson. His new album is called Now More Than Ever. It reimagines his catalog with Gil Scott-Heron, with production from Masters at Work. Up next, we want to get into The Revolution Will Not Be Televised, and I want folks to hear a bit of the classic 1971 version from Pieces of a Man.

0: televised.
1: Originally, that was just purely a spoken word performance, but obviously the band filled it in for that 1971 version. What do you remember about its arrangement?
2: So what happened was that it was something that we hadn't even planned to do, but producer Bob Field thought, well, as we have a little extra time, why don't we give this a shot and try to redo it with Ron Carter, Bernard Purdy, and Hubert Laws there in the studio.
1: Yeah, just some lightweights, just some folks.
2: Yeah, you know, just to see what these guys can come up with. And basically, I think maybe Gil might have read the poem to them one time, and Ron Carter just takes off.
1: Okay.
2: You know, he just takes off with this vamp that's like as recognizable now as Anthony Jackson's bass line on For the Love of Money.
1: Yeah.
2: You know.
1: Iconic.
2: And that was it. I mean, I sat there just dumbfounded. I really, honestly, I didn't do anything, but, you know, just kind of stood there looking in total awe and amazement.
1: Yeah. So when you're redoing perhaps the greatest spoken word song in American music, how do you pick someone to take on that task?
2: You know, there are some people, I think, who...
1: I'm laughing because I know the guy you picked. But how did you wrap your head around that problem before magically arriving at Black Thought?
2: Well, you know what? I mean, you know, I knew those guys. I had known Questlove for like 20 years. You know, I knew, Kirk Douglas for like, 20 something years.
1: Definitely.
2: So we'd always kind of been around each other. And when the project, I think I was at We Out Here, it was one of those years. I think I was out, We Out Here, maybe Love Supreme. And mm-hmm. I saw Questlove, and just something in my mind said, oh, wait a minute. So I went up to their tent, you know, where they were staying in their trailer. And I happened to see Black Thought there. And it just kind of all came, it just came to my mind that if there was somebody who would understand what we were trying to do and could recontextualize it for the present day. I'll tell you a story. While we were in the studio, before Black Thought got on the mic, Peter Adarkwa, the head of BBE, said to me, he said, you want to kind of walk through, you know, what your intention is with redoing The Revolution Will Not Be Televised? And I thought, okay, maybe needless, but, you know, I'll give it a shot anyway. I said to him, I said, you know, obviously the some of the references in the original Revolution Will Not Be Televised are not, a lot of younger people won't necessarily understand it. I mean, they'll understand it in a broader sense, you know, of what we're talking about. We're talking about products, about the whole idea of Madison Avenue making us feel insecure about ourselves by and thereby offering the solution to that insecurity by giving us a product that we don't need, or offering us a product that we're selling us a product that we don't need. And I said that the problem is that, you know, the context might not necessarily be totally appreciated now, because there is no Madison Avenue now. Yeah. There are a lot of these products don't exist anymore, or they've just been so folded into mainstream of society that is, like, for instance, deodorant. I mean, nobody even debates anything about deodorants anymore. First of all, there are 1,000 different kinds, you know. So there is nobody can say this particular one is going to do anything for you, etc. So I said, you know, can you just kind of put it in today's context? And he just looked at me and smiled and he said, I understood the assignment.
1: How much back and forth did you have to do with the lyrics, or did you just let him cook?
2: You let Black Thought cook, man. You know, you just sit back and you know, and try not to get scalded.
1: He updated something that is classic in a really timeless way. I thought it's going to speak to this generation. So let's hear it. Featuring Black Thought, it's Brian Jackson. The Revolution Will Not Be Televised, here on World Cafe.

0: 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Word.
1: It's World Cafe. The revolution will not be televised, featuring Black Thought. It's Brian Jackson. It's a new version of the song Jackson and Gil Scott-Heron, made back in 1971, and it can be found on Brian's new album, Now More Than Ever, which features reimagined versions of Jackson and Scott-Heron's classics. Brian's my guest today on World Cafe. So this record is very modern, but it is rooted in the past, obviously, by the music that you and Gil and the Midnight Band made over the course of a decade. If it's cool, I would love to jump back to your time right in the beginning, living outside of Philadelphia in the late 60s. How did you and Gil first meet?
2: We met at school. We met at a remote HBCU called Lincoln University. I can remember my first day looking at the gate that says welcome to university and then looking across the road at a cornfield. And this Brooklyn boy had some serious misgivings, but it was the school that Langston Hughes went to. It was the school that Oscar Brown Jr. had gone to. Kwame Nkrumah had gone there. There were just so many positives that I thought, well, maybe this will work out after all. But when I got there, I found out that the curriculum, which I thought would be Afrocentric, was a little bit less than that. It was basically funded by the state. And, they weren't really trying to lose their sponsors, you know, based on, some progressive views about Black empowerment at that particular moment. So, it was hard for me to adjust. I found myself in the practice rooms a lot in the art center, where there were, a row of spinet pianos in rooms. And, having decided that I was not going to participate in some of the less Afrocentric humanities programs, which seemed to me kind of inhumane, I decided that I would just

0: kind of spend most of my time writing.
1: Like, the work that you made is classic in a lot of different ways. As you are writing these songs, they are not protest anthems yet. They are the experiences you are going through as a person. What were you seeing, I guess, near the cornfield and in Philadelphia, exactly, and then later D.C. and New York, that was causing you to put pen to paper and write these songs?
0: Exactly. Well, we were seeing that progress was taking a long time. Justice was taking a long time. Equality was taking a long time. Voting rights were taking a long time. Just being safe, safety. As an African American was taking a long time, and we felt that we were young, and we felt that we shouldn't have to go through this. But even more so, those who came after us shouldn't have to go through that. And we also saw the erosion. I mean, Gil and I had both read 1984 by George Orwell, and some of the signs and the signposts that we were seeing were just too frighteningly similar to what seemed to be coming next. We felt like if there's anything that we could do, probably the most important thing that we could do with our music was to point people in that direction, and say, hey, do you see this? Like, we see this, do you see this? And as it turned out, that not only was it I think it was less of an informational type of music or mission. It actually became more of a kind of a healing mission, because it turns out that a lot of people did see this, but felt alone.
1: Yes,
0: it felt like people were treating them as though they were out of their minds, and so a lot of this music became consumed by people of like minds, and I think that if we were able to do anything, we were able to say to them, you are not alone.
1: This is World Cafe. We are here with Brian Jackson. He and Gil Scott-Heron worked together in the 70s. Jackson's new album, Now More Than Ever, looks back on that time. As the band became more successful, you made the move to Arista Records, and there was a bit of a conflict. Gil wanted you to get equal billing on the records. One guy did not. Industry titan and label head Clive Davis. Tell me about that, because that sounds like old school record stuff.
0: Oh, yeah. Well, I always say that the record business can't count any higher than one. because.
1: That's good.
0: It is so true. I mean, whenever they have a duo or a trio, the first thing they say is, OK, well, I see one of them. let's put our, and they decide who that one is, and then they go for it. They can't do it. They can't conceive of being able to market anything else than someone that they want to put up on a pedestal as a godhead. And so since we all decided that it was going to be Gil who took all the slings and arrows, it was quite naturally he was the one to be put out there. And, I kind of feel a little guilty about that. And I've certainly paid the price for it since then. But I was not willing. I honestly was not willing, to be that guy.
1: I know he could be very generous, particularly with, pushing you towards, the front of the stage, like with the song, I think it was Beginnings, the first minute of A New Day. Was that the first time Gil ever asked you to take lead on vocals?
0: Yeah. And I was so against it. I mean, I didn't even want to sing it in the studio. But, at some point, he really wanted to do this song. And I think he thought it was kind of funny, okay, you think this is kind of a thing where, you think this is easy. Okay, let's see you do it kind of thing.
1: Ooh.
0: And so, I mean, I was terrified, I knew he, was thinking, this is going to be great. This is going to be great for him to help boost his confidence. And so the first night I sang it, it's very tentative and, it was well received. So he put me out there the next night and, I got a little bit more comfortable. Now, I'm a weekend, we started doing this song. He said, okay, we're going to do Beginnings. And now when he said, we're going

0: Brian Jackson on World Cafe. His new album is now more than ever. I love a random fact in a Wikipedia article, and yours has one. From 1983 to 2017, Jackson was a programmer and project manager in the IT division of the City of New York. I looked to verify this. I couldn't find anything. Is that true?
1: Yes, it is. And, you know, it's been wiped from my record. So that's probably why you couldn't find it. No. You know what? I saw it, originally when Gil and I split up in the early 80s. I had gone to like 16 labels with a project with some demos and was turned down 16 times.
0: Wow.
1: And I thought to myself, okay, so I am going to have to figure out another way to survive until I can continue my old way.
0: Right.
1: That's what I said every year. I said, next year I'm not going to have to do this anymore. And I saw it as a curse. For years and years and years until I retired in 2017 and realized that I had actually amassed a pension and Social Security and medical care, so that in my elderly years I was left with something that is I consider a blessing. You know, that so many musicians my age have been struggling.
0: Yeah.
1: And I was given the unbelievable opportunity to say no when I needed to.
0: Wow. Yeah, man. So many people burn out before they get the chance to like really just make the music from a passion point of view. And while yours seems like a dream deferred for a bit, it's like, yeah, I'm retired and I got health insurance and I got a pension. I can go make music again. So literally retiring was what opened the door to like going, I can do this music thing again, of course.
1: Absolutely. I mean, I never had any annual leave because, you know, I was always taking a project. If I got called for a session in L.A. or if I got called to, you know, like the tour or whatever, I would do it. I would take the hit, you know, at my job. And because I was working for the city, you know, I never got fired for it, you know, so it was like the best of both worlds. Although I didn't get very much sleep, but that's another story.
0: Awesome. All right. We are ending with Dealer's Choice for our last song. Whatever you want to play, we're going out with. It is your call. Something from your record, something from one of your classics, something that you just admire. It's your world, man.
1: That's it. You just named it.
0: It's Your World?
1: Yeah. Let's go with It's Your World, man.
0: All right, man. Let's do that. It's Brian Jackson here on World Cafe.

0: Cult Cafe, It's Your World. His new album is now more than ever. Produced by Masters at Work, it is out now. Ryan, this was an absolute pleasure. Congratulations on the new album. It was so nice to catch up. You are more than welcome anytime you want to come back and visit us again, okay?
1: Kyle, thanks a lot, man. I really appreciate it. I had a great time with you.
0: Awesome. That's Brian Jackson. We're back in a minute with more World Cafe.
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0: Welcome back to World Cafe. I am Kaleo. Such a cool conversation with Brian Jackson. His new album, Now More Than Ever, is available now, produced by Masters at Work, and some great guest vocalists, including Black Thought of the Roots. If you missed any of the session, you can find it at worldcafe.org. Hat tip to our senior producer, Kimberly Ginod, for the work on the session. Back into it with Thundercat. It's Them Changes on the Cafe.

0: wrapping up this hour of World Cafe with Arlo Parks and Blades from her sophomore album, My Soft Machine. Appreciate you listening. We make this show from WXPN at the University of Pennsylvania in Philadelphia. I'm Stephen Kaleo. Thanks for listening to World Cafe from NPR.
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3: I'm Chief Meteorologist Matt Lopon for Mississippi Live and MPB. Isaias is a Category 2 storm with winds in excess of 100 miles per hour. It's moving northward, and it will make its way into Mississippi by Friday evening. We expect the potential for flooding rainfall, wind-driven water in excess of 6 feet for locations for around Pascagoula back toward Gulfport and Waveland, more in the 3 to 6 foot range. Even though the center track of the system is aimed at South Alabama and the Florida Panhandle, we expect impacts in the Magnolia State, including flooding rainfall in excess of 4 inches, in some cases well in excess of that along the coast, and gusty winds even into the northern part of the state. Keep it here for the latest on MPB. I'm Chief Meteorologist Matt Lobhon.
0: From NPR, this is World Cafe. Hey, I am Kaleo, and I bring you songs, new ones, including the latest from the war on drugs. A very 1980s rock and roll vibe on that song called Who's That? We will also get to the star of stage and screen, Orville Peck, the masked cowboy, with a new track from his album Mule. Plus, the new song from Phoebe Bridgers is about her very normal relationship with Bo Burnham. There's more. Live performances from Wilco and the String Cheese Incident, plus Death Cab for Cutie, all coming your way on World Cafe.
4: Live from NPR News in Washington, I'm Ryland Barton. Democratic incumbent John Ossoff and Republican Congressman Mike Collins squared off on immigration during a debate for Georgia's Senate race today. Collins accused Ossoff of backing open borders, and he touted the Laken-Riley Act, which was named after a Georgia nurse killed by a man who was in the U.S. illegally.
5: Illegal immigrants, though, that John Ossoff led into this country, not only were coming over here killing people and murdering people like Laken-Riley, and he wouldn't shut the door on it, human trafficking that he just let continue to flow, but they were also taking the jobs that young people, young Americans, could go out there and get.
4: Ossoff said Collins needs to answer for President Trump's deportation campaign.
6: They promised to go after the worst of the worst. Instead, they've rounded up people at job sites with no suspicion of any criminal history. They've ripped breastfeeding infants from their mothers. They've unleashed federal agents to kill Americans on the streets of our cities. With impunity. That's Mike Collins' immigration policy.
4: Ossoff began the election cycle viewed as the most vulnerable Democratic senator, but he's vastly outraised Collins. As Hurricane Isaias churns in the Gulf, residents in Mexico Beach on the Florida Panhandle are thinking back to Hurricane Michael, a Category 5 storm that crushed the community 8 years ago this weekend. Randy Vuxta with WFSU tells us how that's impacted their preparation for the storm.
7: As Isaias continues to head towards landfall, Mel Smigalski, Mexico Beach City Administrator, says community members are feeling nervous. He says in years past, a hurricane may have been excused for a party, but this time...
8: Because of Hurricane Michael now, I've not heard of one party being scheduled for this particular Friday night.
7: As of now, the storm is projected to head north, making landfall somewhere between Pensacola and Alabama. But many Mexico Beach residents say the path reminds them of what they saw with Michael. Now they are preparing for the worst, setting up sandbags, grabbing supplies, and moving vehicles to higher ground. For NPR News, I'm Randy Vuxta in Panama City, Florida.
4: Federal Reserve Governor Chris Waller says he expects the central bank to raise interest rates again to tamp down stubborn inflation. But as NPR's Scott Horsley reports, Waller sees the timing of a rate hike as flexible.
9: Speaking at a conference in Istanbul organized by Turkey's central bank, Waller said inflation in the U.S. has been too high for too long, and he's seen too little progress towards the Fed's inflation target of 2%. Waller and his colleagues at the Fed voted unanimously last month to raise their benchmark interest rate by a quarter percentage point. Waller says that's probably not the last rate hike that will be needed.
10: The hikes do not need to come at consecutive meetings, but they should be in place in an acceptable period of time.
9: Investors expect the Fed to hold its benchmark interest rate steady at this month's meeting, with an increase likely when policymakers meet in December. Scott Horsley, NPR News, Washington.
4: Mortgage rates climbed higher for the seventh week in a row. They're now at their highest level in nearly 3 years, 7.4%. A year ago, the average rate was 6.3%. This is NPR. Lawyers for Krista Pike say she has taken her first steps with assistance 1 week after a failed execution in Tennessee left her in critical condition. She was sentenced to death for a 1995 murder. The lethal injection drug didn't kill her, and her lawyers said her arms were left burned and blistered. It was Tennessee's second failed execution in 4 months. UPS is hiring more than 100,000 seasonal workers for the holiday season. As Marlon Hyde from member station WABE reports, this comes as the company cuts operational positions and leans more on AI.
11: UPS package volume can nearly double during the holidays, its peak season. In preparation for it, the company is hiring 100,000 temporary employees nationwide to help out. That's fewer than in prior years as it uses more artificial intelligence. UPS says over two-thirds of its U.S. packages are being processed through automation-equipped buildings, up from a year ago. The company is introducing new or enhanced automated facilities in Denver, St. Paul, Syracuse, and Portland. Meanwhile, UPS continues to slim down by 30,000 workers this year to reduce operational costs. For NPR News, I'm Marlon Hyde in Atlanta.
4: PepsiCo plans to raise prices on some snacks and drinks and slash corporate costs in the coming weeks after posting disappointing third quarter results. The single-digit percentage price hikes will hit Doritos, Ruffles, Sun Chips, and some sodas. The company says it needs to recoup its growing costs for fuel, aluminum, and agricultural commodities. I'm Ryland Barton. 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
0: Welcome one, welcome all. I'm Stephen Kaleo. It's World Cafe. So good to spend time with you. We have new music to start the show with Phoebe Bridgers. She's out on tour supporting Lost Weekend, her latest album. And this is a recent addition to our playlist on the cafe, a song called Bobby. And it's about Phoebe's relationship with her partner, Bo Burnham. And I think it's really sweet. Here's new music from Phoebe Bridgers called Bobby.

0: Someone listening to the show right now just discovered that there is an album version of that song, I Will Possess Your Heart. Nothing wrong with a radio edit, but it's also a delight when you realize, no, that song actually has a 3-minute intro and it's all Nate Plummer's bass taking it to the next level. From the record Narrow Stairs, Death Cab for Cutie, I Will Possess Your Heart. Okay, two live recordings from the archives next when we get back to World Cafe.
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0: Welcome back to World Cafe. You made it. I'm still here, and we're glad you're here listening to the show. Live from the Archives happens every episode. It's our chance to dip into the vault and pull out live recordings from bands and artists who have visited over our 35-year history. Wilco, from August of 2022, this was a live recording from their country record, Cruel Country. Here's Falling Apart Right Now, live from the Archives.
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today. If tomorrow were to bring my turn, would I leave unsaid?

band that started out playing cheesy bluegrass covers, and that's how they ended up becoming the String Cheese Incident. Going back to 2003, taped for World Cafe, originally on the album Untying the Knot, that is a live performance of Sirens. Wilco, Falling Apart Right Now. 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Coming soon, a new interview with Orville Peck. The masked musician's been on a roll with, well, roles in Cabaret and the new Street Fighter movie. I can assure you there is not a ton of overlap in those fan bases. His new album is out now. It is called Mule. Check out new stuff from Orville Peck, Too Little, Too Late.

0: going back to 1970 for that one. Steve Miller Band, Going to the Country, off the album Number 5. Just a few years before what would be his commercial peak with Fly Like an Eagle and The Joker. We've got another band that's been taking huge strides over the course of their career. They've got a new single, and we're playing it when we get back to World Cafe.
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0: Welcome back. It's World Cafe. I am Kaleo, and the music video for the new song from The War on Drugs gets the MTV treatment. What with the text in the lower left-hand corner, the overly saturated film filter, the moody walk through Los Angeles. It screams 1980s. And guess what? So does the song. It's called Who's That? New stuff from The War on Drugs.

0: Dave Matthews Band from 2002's Busted Stuff. It's Where Are You Going? Well, wherever you're going, that's where Dave wants to be. I'm a fan of giving folks space, so I think it's time for us to wrap up this edition of The Cafe, but we will hang again really soon. 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Until next time, I'm Stephen Kaleo. This has been World Cafe from NPR.
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5: I'm Chief Meteorologist Matt LaPont from Mississippi Live and MPB. We have hurricane warning that's been issued for locations along the Mississippi Gulf Coast, including Jackson County. Storm surge, wind-driven water in excess of 6 feet remains possible for Pascagoula and Moss Point, and intermittent storm surge 3 to 6 feet from Gulfport back to Waveland. The center of this tropical system, Isaias, is expected at this point to make landfall along the Alabama and Florida Gulf Coasts, though obviously impacts inland in the Mississippi, including gusty winds and flooding rainfall, remain a possibility. We're tracking the latest, as the timing of this should be late Friday night into Saturday, in the Mississippi Live app. Keep it here for the latest, and thank you for supporting MPB.
6: Today, On Point series Senior Class, Gerontocracy in America, continues with a look at aging business leaders. Right now, there are twice as many Fortune 500 CEOs in their late 60s than a generation ago.
7: The job pays very well, has enormous prestige. You feel like you're at the top of the mountain, and you look down and say, there's nothing there.
6: 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Meanwhile, for CEOs, it grew by 1,300%.
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6: 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Could it also bring stagnation?
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6: I'm Meghna Chakrabarty. 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
9: Live from NPR News, I'm Giles Snyder. Just back from a trip to Saudi Arabia and Qatar, a top Democratic senator is warning the Iran war is spiraling out of control. And Senator Chris Murphy is accusing the Trump administration of covering up the damage, as NPR's Michelle Kellerman reports.
10: In a video news conference after returning to Washington, Senator Murphy says he visited the U.S. Embassy in Riyadh, which was damaged in drone attacks early in the war, and he saw the damage to Qatar's energy infrastructure. But the Pentagon would not allow him to see U.S. military bases, and he calls that absolutely outrageous.
11: This is a really dangerous moment when the administration is giving its middle finger to the Congress, pretending as if we are totally irrelevant.
10: The Democrat from Connecticut says for now the Trump administration is getting away with it, but that could change after midterm elections. Michelle Kellerman, NPR News, the State Department.
9: An Army report says systemic errors led to the fatal collision between a military helicopter and a civilian plane back in January 2025. 67 people were killed in the collision just outside Washington, D.C. NPR's Quill Lawrence reports.
12: The Army Black Hawk helicopter collided with an American Airlines jet in the congested air traffic over the Potomac River near Reagan National Airport. An Army report from May that has been seen by NPR but not publicly released cites systematic failures of communication and procedure. Amy Hunt lost four family members in the disaster.
13: It was systematic failures that led to this accident, and they were totally preventable. They should have been seen by the FAA. They should have been seen by the military. They should have been seen by the commercial airliners.
12: A bill to change procedures around this congested airspace failed in Congress last year after the Trump administration pulled its support. The Army did not respond to a request for comment. Quill Lawrence, NPR News.
9: Now on to Hurricane Isaias. That big storm is getting stronger. It's now a Category 2 storm with top sustained winds of 100 miles per hour. Isaias could make landfall on the northern Gulf Coast late tomorrow or early Saturday. NPR's Bill Chappell reports on the first Atlantic hurricane of 2026.
14: It's been more than 100 years since the Atlantic area got its first hurricane of the season this late, but now officials are urging people to finish preparing today for Hurricane Isaias. Parts of Mississippi, Alabama, and the Florida Panhandle are under alert for dangerous winds and a storm surge that could reach 5 to 7 feet in some areas. The National Hurricane Center says Isaias will move quickly after making landfall, bringing heavy rain and strong wind far inland over the weekend. Bill Chappell, NPR News.
9: And you're listening to NPR News. Defense Secretary Pete Hegseth said today that the firing squad execution of Fort Hood shooter Nidal Hassan will be public. The Pentagon later confirmed that means the execution will be live streamed. Hassan was sentenced to death for the 2009 mass shooting at Fort Hood. 13 people were killed and more than 30 others wounded. The Trump administration laid out new plans today to study the safety of vaccines. Here's NPR's Rob Stein reporting.
15: Health Secretary Robert F. Kennedy Jr. announced the opening of a new clinic at the National Institutes of Health to study vaccine risks and how to treat people who experience complications. He also announced plans to compensate doctors for reporting problems, require electronic health records to include adverse reactions related to vaccines, and modernize the government system for tracking problems. Many vaccine experts say more research on vaccine safety is welcome, but there is overwhelming evidence that the benefits of vaccines outweigh any rare risks. They worry the new steps are just the latest effort by Kennedy to undermine confidence and access to vaccines. Rob Stein, NPR News.
9: The USS Abraham Lincoln aircraft carrier is back home. The Lincoln returned to San Diego Bay today after a record-setting uninterrupted time at sea supporting the Iran war. The extended deployment drew national attention following reports of crew stress and poor mental health as well as supply shortages. The Navy initially downplayed any problems. I'm Giles Snyder, NPR News.
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17: Sumner Redstone is a legendary figure in American media. Over the course of more than 30 years, the billionaire owned or ran brands such as Viacom, MTV, Paramount Pictures, and CBS. And he gave the media world a phrase that's still treated like gospel.
18: The phrase, content is king, is a phrase I originated. It's mine. And branded content, like the brands we have, will always reign supreme.
17: Redstone was born in 1923. Around 2007, when he was 84, he and his daughter feuded over his succession plan. Redstone refused to let go.
18: I'm still very active. I work very hard. I travel the world for Viacom. I'm not about to give up control.
17: In 2014, he told The Hollywood Reporter, quote, "I will not discuss succession. You know why? I'm not going to die," end quote. Later that year, his health declined rapidly. He was hit with a slew of lawsuits when he stopped actively running his companies.
19: Viacom and CBS chairman Sumner Redstone is now being ordered by a judge to undergo a mental health exam. This comes after a series of lawsuits were filed questioning the 92-year-old's mental competence.
17: Shareholders were especially aggrieved. The CBS board of directors continued paying Redstone tens of millions of dollars while he was incapacitated. Meanwhile, shares were tanking.
19: Take a look at the two companies, both CBS and Viacom, which of course were split, ending 2015 way down, 16 and 36% respectively.
17: Redstone was forced to step down from Viacom in 2016, but he kept control of 80% of the voting shares in Viacom CBS, essentially still controlling the company. And he never let go of that control until the day he died in August 2020. Sumner Redstone was 97. His former girlfriend called him a, quote, living ghost. This is On Point. I'm Meghna Chakrabarty, and we're at episode 4 of our special series, Senior Class, Gerontocracy in America. We're calling this one, Old Dogs, Old Tricks. Back in episode 1, we looked at America's aging political class and whether elderly elected officials are stymieing political modernization. Well, a similar question ought to be asked of the nation's business leaders.
7: When I was starting my career, men, and most of the CEOs were men, stayed until 65 and then retired. And frankly, many of them died in their late 60s.
17: Bill George is a former chairman and CEO of Medtronic, a $100 billion medical device company. He's 84 and now runs the Life After CEO workshop at the Harvard Business School. George says business leaders are getting older simply because Americans are living longer and healthier.
7: The job pays very well, has enormous prestige. You feel like you're at the top of the mountain, and you say, you look down and say, there's nothing there.
17: Back in 1965, when people like George were at the bottom of the corporate ladder, CEOs were paid 21 times more than an average worker in their company. By 2025, that factor had ballooned. CEO pay is now 325 times more than the workers they lead, according to the Economic Policy Institute. So Stanford Emeritus Professor Bob Sutton asks,
8: why would you let that go?
17: It's not just the pay. It's the pay and prestige, which together equal power. Here's Bill George again.
7: Here's the problem. When things are going well, you're recognized in the media, you're honored, you get great stock options, and you don't want to leave. But then things may turn down, and then you feel like you can't leave. You can't leave the trouble. You don't want to leave at the bottom.
17: Now, it might feel like we're stirring up a tempest in a teapot here, because in 2026, when you think about corporate leaders, the image of the move fast and break things gods of Silicon Valley might come to mind. Meta's Mark Zuckerberg is 42. OpenAI's Sam Altman is just 41. NVIDIA's Jensen Huang is the old lion of the group at 63. But the Valley has always been an outlier. Across the rest of corporate America, the corner office is graying. Just a decade ago, 7% of CEOs were in their late 60s. As of 2025, that number has more than doubled to 15%. And the average hiring age for CEOs has also risen from 46 two decades ago to 55 today. That's according to the Conference Board, a business research organization. Bill George worries that much older CEOs become more focused on themselves and less on the long-term growth of the businesses they're leading.
7: I do think it's getting worse in terms of the consequences. Things are moving so much faster today. Technological innovation is something that so many companies are having trouble keeping up with. Some CEOs I've seen, they stop investing in R&D. They stop investing in new geographic markets. They stop investing in creative new ideas.
17: Well, many factors go into CEO decision-making, of course. But there is some evidence that advancing age may be among them. Igbekele Osunubi is at the University of East London in the UK. He led a study published this year that examined a dozen years of CEO investment decisions at 215 of Britain's largest businesses. Osunubi found that long-term CEOs did slow down R&D investment. The drop showed up after 5 years and kept going down after that, to the point where some companies' R&D investments were 30% less annually than would be expected.
20: Which could have a significant effect on the ability of the company to compete internationally and also contribute to the growth of the economy.
17: Osanubi acknowledges that aging CEOs do bring the advantage of experience, but that advantage may have a limit.
20: And that's where the problem lies. The threat of being rigid and not willing to new information far more exceed the advantage of experience, which comes as a result of old age and staying longer.
17: Leadership that won't retire can also create a kind of sclerotic blockage that inhibits companies in another critical way. Let's take a look at the example of Warren Buffett. In 2015, the then 85-year-old titan of American investing said he had no plans to retire.
0: It'd be crazy for me to leave my job, assuming I can do it. I see these people, they spend a whole week planning their haircut. That is not my idea of living, you know.
17: Now, to be clear, I am not saying in any way that Warren Buffett became an ineffective leader. After all, he turned Berkshire Hathaway into a trillion-dollar investment company that has mythical status in American business history. I'm talking about something else. In 2025, then 95, he announced he was stepping down as CEO of the company he'd led for 60 years.
21: I think it's the time has arrived where Greg should become the chief executive officer of the company at year end. I would still.
17: Greg Abel became Berkshire Hathaway's new CEO this January. And just last month, Buffett also resigned his chairmanship of Berkshire's board. Quote, "Father Time always wins," he wrote in his resignation letter. And here's where it gets interesting. Buffett named his son Howard as the new chairman, saying, quote, "Howard has been a Berkshire director for 33 years. That is a longer apprenticeship than I served before taking the reins at age 34," end quote. And that is the other reason why the trend of aging CEOs should matter to all workers. They are the iceberg's tip of an overall shift in the labor market. More than a quarter of the U.S. workforce is now over the age of 55, an all-time high. Of course, millions of people are working longer because they have to in order to make ends meet. At the same time, the longer seniors put off retirement, the longer younger workers aren't getting promoted into higher-paying jobs. Bill George, the former Medtronic CEO, worries about how discouraging that can be for younger employees. If they can't advance, their ideas, too, might wither on the vine.
7: Where the people in the organization don't feel there's a sense of energy and support for innovation, that's my greatest concern.
17: Well, let's turn to Chip Conley now. He's the founder of Joie de Vivre Hospitality, a boutique hotel company where he served as CEO for nearly 24 years. After stepping out of that role in 2010, he went on to work at Airbnb in a mentorship role, and that led him to create the Modern Elder Academy, which he describes as, quote, the world's first midlife wisdom school. And he joins us from Santa Fe, New Mexico. Chip Conley, welcome to On Point.
22: It's great to be with you. Thank you.
17: Tell me a little bit about sort of your thinking about age and leadership after you were at Joie de Vivre for 24 years. But you weren't in your 80s, though, at the time.
22: No. I was 50 and I was burned out. And I just knew that I was not as effective as the founder and CEO anymore. But I think that the overall issue here is that we're living longer, mm-hmm. and retirement, which used to be something that we looked forward to, especially if you're doing backbreaking or mind-numbing work, has a bad valence to it today. Retirement, most people consider it a dirty word, and especially knowledge workers. So retirement means irrelevance, and I think that that's one big issue. But labor force participation of people 55 or 65 and older is skyrocketing. People are staying in the workplace longer. So you can only imagine that if you are by choice or necessity staying in the workplace longer, you're going to focus on how do you stay relevant.
17: Yeah. We'll get to the overall workforce a little bit later in the show, Chip, but let's stick with the people at the top of the corporate ladder, the CEOs, because I can also imagine that it's really hard to step away no matter how old one gets, because you also, people are living healthier. Their mental capacity, for most folks, stays intact. They have wealth. They have connections and influence. And it's sort of hard to rethink how do you use all those personal assets in a way that's different from leading a major corporation.
22: No fun moving from being a VIP to a PIP, a previously important person. people love the work too. Let's be honest. It's not just that they're holding on to control. In many cases, they feel passionately and purposeful about the work they're doing. And they see their fellow friends who retire, you know, drinking three martinis at lunch and golfing. And they see that actually, frankly, there's data that shows that if you retire, it accelerates your mortality by 2 years. So there's a lot of messages saying, stay where you are.
17: Okay. Well, Chip Connelly, hang on here for just a second, because when we come back, I want to dig more into what are the sort of overall effects of this, you know, incrementally aging leadership structure in American business. It's episode 4 of our series, Senior Class Gerontocracy in America. We're calling this one Old Dogs, Old Tricks. We'll be back. This is On Point.

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6: You're back with On Point. I'm Meghna Chakrabarty, and it's day four of our week-long series, Senior Class, Gerontocracy in America. And today we're looking at the incrementally aging business leaders in the United States. This is episode four, and we're calling it Old Dogs, Old Tricks. Chip Connolly is with us. He is founder of the Modern Elder Academy. He also served as the CEO of a major company for 24 years, so he's got a lot of experience in this. Chip, I want to ask you quickly about another stat regarding aging CEOs. It's not only that we have a higher percentage of CEOs staying longer, right? Past their late 60s, but the initial hiring age has also moved up. And this is for Fortune 500 companies. About a decade ago, it was 46 years old, and now it's, 55. Do you have any thoughts as to why that's actually jumped up?
7: I think, as people are staying in the workplace longer, it does mean that if you have a CEO of a large company sticking around longer, it takes longer for the next generation of people to move into the most senior ranks, especially as a CEO. So I don't think that's surprising in an era of longevity. But I think what it does mean is if you actually only become the CEO of a company at 55 or 60, you're not going to retire at 62 or 63. Mm-hmm. You're going to stick around longer.
6: So there's like a wave then or a domino effect here, because you need experience. You need senior management experience to be an effective CEO. And for those folks, that experience is also being delayed, is what you're saying.
7: Correct.
6: Okay. And what impact then do you think that has on a company, or could have on a company long term?
7: Well, I think, one of the things I learned at Airbnb, they called me the modern elder there. They said a modern elder is someone who's as curious as they are wise. Is I think we need a whole new approach to training older senior leaders to help them to understand how important innovation is, how important mutual mentorship is. Mm. So mutual mentorship is what I learned at Airbnb. I was mentoring Brian Chesky, the CEO, who was 21 years younger than me. So I was mentoring him, but I was also learning from him. I called myself a mentor and an intern at the same time. I was teaching him some emotional intelligence around leadership. He was teaching me some DQ, digital intelligence, that I didn't have. And I think the more we create a workplace where older leaders are learning from younger leaders as much as possible, it's better for everybody.
6: Yeah, that's really interesting. And the idea of different kinds of intelligences being mentored through younger and older generations is really interesting.
7: There's this idea of fluid intelligence and crystallized intelligence. The young brain has fluid intelligence, and it means you're fast and focused. The older brain shrinks a little bit, but it actually has something called crystallized intelligence that Arthur Brooks, one of our faculty members at MEA, talks about, which is this idea that you think more systemically, holistically, and you connect the dots. So creating leadership teams that have a diversity of ages is really good for decision making.
6: Okay, so that's what you want to do. But later in the show, I'm going to ask you if that's actually happening. There's a couple more sort of data points that I want to test here a little bit, because at this show, we actually like to test our hypotheses to be sure they actually hold together. And if not, why not? So let's go back to the fact that I presented earlier, that now 15% of Fortune 500 CEOs are in their late 60s, and that's a doubling from about 10 years ago. So on the one hand, the doubling might give us pause, like, wow, that's a lot. But on the other hand, it means that 85% of CEOs are not in their late 60s. So, you know, check me on this. Like, are we really making kind of too big a deal of this? Or is there a trend there that you do think we need to keep an eye on?
7: I mean, I would say, you know, every case is a case of one. And so it's hard to say across the board. I do think that for larger companies, the board of directors needs to be a little bit more activist in terms of making sure that an older CEO is still staying, you know, like a modern elder. They're being as curious as they are wise, and focusing on innovation and bringing in new ideas. So I think it's requiring a little bit more vigilance from the board of directors of these companies.
6: Okay. So there is a lot of responsibility that a board holds. And I think you're right. We can actually look and cherry pick examples of when boards have not done that. I mean, the Sumner Redstone example from earlier in the 2000s is kind of a really great example of that. But on the other hand, and this has come up actually in different ways in every one of our episodes this week, and that is the past 25 years have also held some major disruptions globally, socially, economically, financially, the two of them being the, you know, 2007-2008 financial crash, and then also, of course, COVID. So, you know, a board is charged with the fiduciary responsibility of keeping a company's leadership on track and strong. Do you think there might have been hesitation on the part of boards of various large companies to really bring in brand new leadership when there was so much political and economic uncertainty over the past couple of decades?
7: Magna, I think that's accurate. I think that when the world is swirling around and crazy, you tend to get a little bit more conservative in your decision making, when in fact, maybe the opposite is needed. And so I do think that we have to recognize that. But also, let's also recognize that the average age of boards has also been increasing. So if your board is the same age as the CEO, then there's almost a sympathy there. So I think boards need to be younger as well.
6: No, completely. And everyone's on each other's boards as well.
7: Yeah,
6: It can be kind of a hermetically sealed bubble there. Okay, Chip, hang on here for just a second, because we have another story of another CEO. So everyone, I'd like you to meet Michael McMullen.
8: I just turned 65. I just went on Medicare. So life's been great. I mean, active grandfather, a husband, and enjoying life.
6: Well, Michael could still be working. His health is good. He's full of energy. He retired while still performing very well as CEO of Agilent Technologies. Now, Agilent is a spin-off company of the once mega blue chip Hewlett Packard. Agilent focuses on electronics management and life sciences. And when Michael left in May of 2024, he was running a $7 billion revenue business and managing roughly 20,000 employees. Michael was in the job for 9 years.
8: Once you've established yourself and you've got the support of the board, the investors, the employees, it's a great place to be because you've reached the pinnacle of your professional life. All your incentives are for you to stay if you're being successful. You know, compensation, affiliation, recognition, power. A whole system is geared towards keeping a high-performing CEO in the role. I think they'd hoped I would stay longer. The compensation is quite good. I mean, my best years were probably $45 million or so a year on realized pay. I think my target pay was 20-some million. The compensation increased pretty significantly over the years. There's a fear of losing that, which is, oh, I'm losing that big compensation. I'm losing that status. I'm losing that power. Who am I as a person? It's hard to kind of step back and say, this company will go on without me. I used to have this discussion with our team because they said, oh, well, Mike, you've been here a few decades, right? And that is so unusual these days. But why did I want to stay with the company? Because we were growing, new things were happening. I think you've got to create that. If you look at the top of HP and Agilent, there was movement. And people don't see opportunities for advancement, don't see opportunities for growth, are concerned that maybe the company is getting kind of stuck in its ways. You're going to lose really good people. The company's performance today may be strong, but what's in the pipeline? Where are your leaders? Where are your new ideas? What's the age of your workforce? Are you able to attract the new talent? I think you can stay too long. You really need to think of the CEO is a role you play. It's not who you are as a person. And it's hard to not let your ego get in the way, which was, hey, I've had this great track record. Nobody ever can do this better than I can. When I started to be in the role about 5 years or so, I started thinking, well, how long do I want to do this? And I was loving the role, and I put a kind of a dartboard out there that said, you know, about 10 years or so would be a good run. There aren't formal programs within companies to help CEOs on the transition out. A lot of energy is put into developing CEO candidates to assess them, to support them while in role to deliver. But if you're doing well as CEO, the board and investors want you to continue doing that. Probably at least 2 years or so in advance of when I actually announced my retirement, you know, I was getting quite serious in terms of thinking through what are the next phases of my life going to look like. I don't at all like the word retirement. I keep very active on boards, time with the grandchildren, time with my wife, family. You're in the next phase of your life. You're not retired. I'm always keeping a close eye on the Agilent stock price and how company people are viewing the company. And I stay in touch with the CEO and others. I'm happy to see that the company continues to do well.
6: That's Michael McMullen, former CEO of Agilent Technologies. Well, I'd like to bring Damian Fognan into the conversation. Damian runs an executive coaching practice where he advises CEOs increasingly on transitioning out of that role. And he's advised more than 1,200 CEOs across Fortune 500, private equity-backed, and privately held organizations as well. And he joins us from Palm Springs, California. Damian, welcome to On Point.
9: Thank you. It's wonderful to be part of this conversation.
6: Now, actually, if I understand correctly, Michael McMullen is one of the people that you sort of helped in the transition out of the corner office. Is that right?
9: That's correct. Yes, I helped him when he was a CEO candidate, and it was only natural then that I would prepare him to leave.
6: Ah, interesting. Okay, so when you first started coaching CEOs, you were just stepping, you know, into that role, and as you said, for some people, as they were also coming into leadership roles, but then you transitioned to like focusing on exiting CEOs. Why? What made you think that there was a need for that?
9: I suppose it was a natural evolution in my conversations with my clients that at some point we started to talk about when they would leave. And then I started to see that it was a much bigger need because in 2025, Spencer Stuart produced some data, and hidden in that data is the fact that 25% of 1,000 CEOs surveyed reported that they had spent only a little time. 25% said that they had spent considerable time planning their next chapter. So that means 75% are not planning extensively for what comes next.
6: I mean, in a way, that seems very human to me. It may not be the best leadership decision, but it's almost like planning your own funeral, Damian.
9: Absolutely. You know, Bill, Mike, Chip, I've all alluded to the fact that these are executives who have carefully cultivated a career. And so their identity as a person becomes very connected to the role. And so when they think about leaving, they think about this anticipatory loss of identity, loss of meaning, in addition to all the other things that they might lose. Yeah.
6: Okay, I'd like to ask you both, and Damien, I'll just stick with you for a second here. It's one thing for a CEO, him or herself, to think, okay, I'm burning out or I've been here too long. Maybe I don't have the same sort of innovative streak I did before. If they recognize that in themselves, that's one thing. But I'm wondering if there are other signals outside of the person, him or herself, that can tell a CEO, you need to start thinking about when to leave. And if there are such signals, do folks recognize them? Damien, I'll first turn to you on that.
9: You know, I'd love to think that every CEO had that level of self-awareness. I'm not convinced that they do. I think that some CEOs will experience what I would call a cosmic 2x4. So they have something that, we laugh, but it's something that happens to them, either a health crisis or they're, you know, experience a hostile takeover or there's some sort of a personal issue that they have. But absent that, I think it takes a very self-aware CEO to kind of say, hey, look, you know what? I'm feeling more drained. I don't know that I have the energy to go on. That's a very tender place for a very powerful person to reach.
6: Chip, I mean, I'm thinking there should be external signals, share price, view of the board, maybe discontent amongst employees. I don't know what they would be, but are there such signals?
7: I think we need more role models, you know, people like Michael McMullen, who Damien very capably coached. And we need more programs that help people to move into their paper period, post-ambition, pre-retirement. So PAPR. Paper basically means that it's not about trying to need to remain indispensable and have a singular focus of one thing in your life, but it's asking the question, I want to keep contributing, and how might I create a purpose portfolio of things? So we just don't have very many examples of that out there. And I think we need more press, media, and, you know, role models for people who realize that, you know, it's time for them to move from success to succession.
6: Okay, interesting. I wanted to stick with the idea that, you know, a company's performance should be a strong indicator of whether a CEO needs to think about exiting or not, because so much of CEO compensation, or at least a significant amount of it, is directly tied to how a company is performing. But then on the other hand, if share prices start creeping down, that's actually almost too late, right? Something has already happened in the company that shouldn't have. And I'm thinking back to what Bill George said near the top of the show, that just doing business right now is a very, very different thing than it was even 25 years ago because of the pace of political and technological change. I mean, Damien, do you think that advancing age is potentially, can inhibit a person from being able to keep up with that change as a leader?
9: I think it's going to depend on the individual, but it can. So think about a CEO as being very experienced. And so they have what we would call the experience paradox. So they've got a lot of pattern recognition. They've got a lot of good judgment. But at some point, as one of the earlier people talk about on your show, is that can become rigid. They lose their curiosity. They lose the ability to adapt and learn. And they sort of plateau. And someone has to call that.
6: Chip, your thoughts?
7: Yeah, I think not only does someone have to call that, but I think we need to have organizations that are constantly renewing themselves. And at the end of the day, it starts with the most senior person in the organization. And so the one question I've asked some people who are senior leaders who are fearful of retirement is, instead of asking the question, how will I spend my retirement, might you ask the question, how will I invest my wisdom? Uh-huh. And whether you're investing your wisdom within the organization and creating a wiser organization, or you're investing your wisdom outside the organization, that's up to the CEO.
6: Yeah. Well, Chip Connelly and Damien Fognan, hang on here for just a second. We'll be back. This is On Point.

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5: Welcome back to On Point and our week-long special series, Senior Class, Gerontocracy in America. This is episode 4. We're calling it Old Dogs, Old Tricks, and we're taking a look at the aging or the slow aging of America's business leaders. Chip Connolly joins us today. He is the co-founder of the Modern Elder Academy. He describes it as, quote, the world's first midlife wisdom school. He has served as a CEO for almost 25 years of the Joie de Vivre hospitality company. He stepped down in 2010. And Damien Fogden is also with us. He runs an executive coaching practice where he advises CEOs and an increasing number of them on transitioning out of their leadership role. And gentlemen, I do want to get in a few minutes to sort of solutions on how to manage and, in fact, leverage the wisdom, experience, money, and connections that these CEOs have after they leave their formal leadership position. So we will talk about that in a second. But I wanted to focus for a moment on how an aging CEO might have an impact further down the org chart. So first of all, Damien, CEOs aren't just business leaders. They also sort of establish a culture, or they are the exemplars of the culture they'd like to see in their companies. This can be both good and bad. I mean, do you have thoughts on how, as a CEO becomes in their late 60s, early 70s, that sort of cultural influence changes?
6: Yeah, it can. The CEO's behavior clearly sets

0: that feels like you can't solve it, go talk to the young person who's on the front lines, because I guarantee you they're not going to give you the PowerPoint version and they're going to give you a perspective you don't have.
1: Yeah. Okay. So, Chip, this is interesting because that's exactly what I was wondering about in terms of, you know, it's not infrequently that I hear younger workers, and I'm not talking about people in their 20s, people in their 30s and 40s saying, I really wish my company would adopt flexible work hours or have a better family leave or medical leave option, but they feel that their CEO, who might be in their, you know, mid-60s, isn't necessarily amenable to that because that person isn't living a life right now where that kind of flexibility or, you know, the needs of younger children are front of mind. And so that's the kind of thing I'm wondering about in terms of not just business innovation, but even internal company culture innovation. Is there a problem there?
2: There is a problem. And because the kinds of cultural issues and social issues we're dealing with today are very different. It's not even just taking care of kids. It's taking care of elders.
1: Yes.
2: It's that sandwich generation of, you know, people in midlife who are dealing with caring for family members on both sides. When you're at 65 or 70, you're probably not dealing with that. But this is where the, you know, HR departments and other senior leaders who may be a little bit younger have to raise their voices. And I, you know, a CEO who's stuck in their ways, frankly, if they are stuck in their ways, they're either running a company that's in an old school industry that isn't changing much, and that's why they still have their job, or they're not going to have their job much longer. Because the reality is that a CEO today is not about just business strategy. They're about culture and social strategy and frankly, brand strategy that has a lot to do with giving the world the sense that a company has great values.
1: Yeah, no, that's a really good point. One more thing about this, because Damian, when our producer Paige was doing the research for today's episode, I think you told her something about actual changes that happen in the brain when you are for many years in a position of significant power. Do you want to talk about that?
0: Sure. Yeah, I think when you get elevated to the CEO role, I always say that not only did you get a promotion, but your brain got a promotion. You know, there are several neurological adaptations that happen that can be both useful and problematic. Things like it can make you blind to your own biases. You start to believe, you know, your own Kool-Aid because people stop questioning you. And perhaps you stop asking questions. A second thing is overconfidence. This comes with tenure in the role where, you know, you start to take bigger risks because you start to believe that you have the board has confidence in you. You have confidence when you're in the boardroom. But that can lead to blind spots. And I would say the final thing is you start to think really big and you forget about the details and the impact on people. So there's several adaptations that happen. These are not character flaws. I want to be clear about that. They're simply that your brain gets used to all the adulation and the certainty and the success. And so kind of a really wise CEO is looking for people to surround himself with voices that disagree with him or her. They're looking for what we talked about earlier, not just diversity of age, but diversity of experience and perspective. You know, you need young and you need people that don't look like you.
1: Yeah.
0: So that's kind of what I kind of recommend is make sure you got people who challenge you.
1: There's one more thing about aging CEOs that I'd like to ask you about. And that is, again, looking deeper into the org chart. At the top of the show, you heard me say that, I mean, for Fortune 500 companies, we're literally only talking about 500 people, right, in America. And so it's a fraction of a fraction of a fraction of a fraction of a percent, but they're indicative of something else. And I think one of you said this earlier, and that is the workforce overall is aging. I think right now something like a quarter of the American workforce is 55 and above, and that's a new thing in America. And it's for a bunch of reasons, right? As you said, people are living longer, people are living healthier, some people have to continue to work. But that also means, as I said earlier in the show, that younger people below them are having a tough

0: for time, having that typical advancement through the ranks of the careers that they're in. And here's one outcome of that. There was a 2024, I believe, study published by the National Bureau of Economic Research, and it found that the pay gap between those over 55 and those under 35 has been growing. Now, that gap is going to always exist because older people, having been in the workforce longer, will have higher paying jobs. But it's the gap that's been growing. So the pay divide's getting larger, and it's been growing by, it grew 60% between 1979 and 2018, meaning people over the age of 55 are making relatively much more money than they were before, and people under the age of 35 aren't. Chip, I think that's a long-term problem that's kind of generational, and I'm wondering what you think about that.
1: Welcome to America in 2026. Yeah. I mean, we have both an income and a wealth gap that is only getting greater. And I think it's part of the reason younger people are questioning what they call later stage capitalism. And so this is a bigger problem than just, the age gap and it speaks to this idea of, the disparity. And I think it's a really important issue. And frankly, I think it'll be a bigger issue in the 2028 presidential election than people are giving it credit for.
0: Damien, did you have any thoughts about that?
2: Absolutely. I mean, I can't add anything more other than, these massive pay packages are rewarding sometimes the wrong behavior. They're rewarding tenure. And that gap, that wealth and income gap is going to be a huge problem in the future.
0: Yeah, and this is where I see the problem going far beyond the C-suite. I mean, talking about senior or middle management as well in many corporations. So let's get to then some solutions. First and foremost, Damien, is there evidence that when you have leadership teams, there's always going to just be one CEO, but when you have sort of C-suite teams that are more age diverse, that better business is done better? Is there evidence for that?
2: You know, offhand, I can only give you anecdotal evidence. In the executive meetings, you need people with diverse points of view. And when you have a CEO who doesn't foster that kind of environment, it's inevitable that your engagement drops, your performance drops, your commitment to new ideas, to doing things differently change. And that ultimately impacts performance. I don't have any compelling data other than experience. Mm. And people leave. People will leave if they feel that they don't have a voice at the table.
0: Yeah. Yeah. Chip, do you have thoughts?
1: Yeah. I think one of the most important things for us to focus on is how do we help senior leaders realize that the old form of retirement, which was you work 100% on a Friday and you move to 0% on a Monday, is old school thinking. Do we have to actually focus on, and Damien and I know each other through the Modern Elder Academy, and he's one of our purpose fellows. The idea of a portfolio career is something that we should be aspiring to, which means that you don't have a singular job, but you actually have a portfolio of purposes that you have. And I think, looking at how do we help people to see at senior levels, not just CEOs, but others, how do we help them to see that it's not about holding on to what you've been doing? It's actually to curate a portfolio of activities in your life that give you the space to actually feel like you still matter.
0: Mm-hmm. What do you think about this? Damien, I'll turn to you. Because Chip earlier had said that boards play an important role here. What if a board said, as a term of your employment, new CEO, who's 55, let's say, one of the things we're going to want you to do is from the beginning, actually, plan your, not necessarily your exit, but put a succession model in place. You know, look around you and start cultivating the younger people who you think could be the next generation of leaders. Bring them to the table such that when the time does come for you to step down, the company can do it, you know, smoothly and effectively, that being a requirement of a CEO's contract.
2: So quite often that is a requirement and an expectation that they don't meet. But I'll tell you what the conversation that the board doesn't have with the CEO. They will often all get comfortable and not ask the CEO about a time frame for when they're thinking about their exit. So there isn't real kind of juice in the succession conversations around the CEO's exit. And what that doesn't permit is what Chip talked about, is it doesn't allow a CEO to get excited and plan for their future. And when you don't have a plan for your future and supports from places like Maranello Academy, a coach, whatever, you're inclined to stay there. And you're less inclined to say that somebody who's an up-and-coming leader is ready to take your job. So there's some complex dynamics here. Some companies do it well. I think the data would suggest that a lot of companies do not do it well. Mm. But boards do have a big role in having that conversation with a CEO, supporting them in thinking about their future.
0: Yeah. Chip, can we go back to what you did when you were at Airbnb? Because when you started talking about it, it seemed like there was a really good model there in terms of sort of almost two-way age-based mentorship.
1: Yeah, I think more and more companies, especially tech companies that have younger CEOs, need to consider that there are people out there who might be former CEOs, or like I was, who could come in and be that, you know, we call it the gray hair thing, but some people call it the adult in the room. It's not that. I mean, Brian Chesky was an adult and a very smart one, but it is, how do you match the wisdom of someone who's got 20 years of experience beyond Brian with someone who's got the dynamism and vision that Brian had? And that's what worked there, which is, I wrote a book called Wisdom at Work, The Making of a Modern Elder. And in the process of writing that book, that's how the Modern Elder Academy came about, was saying, we need to mint modern elders. We need to have a place where people can come later in their career, not to hold on to power, but instead to ask, you know, how can I matter in a new way in the workplace? And it's not necessarily going to be holding on to being a CEO.
0: Mm-hmm. I want to have boards keep coming up, and I'm really glad that they do, because they are literally in charge of the well-being of the company long term. There was a study that looked at some 356 businesses in the United States and China for a period of 10 years, and the study concluded that the ideal tenure for a CEO was something like 4.8 years. Let's call it 5 years. Now, I mean, we could debate that, but there's a number. What I'm curious about, Damian, is that over the course of this hour, we've heard many CEOs who, when they do exit, they don't actually fully exit the company because they stay on the board. And Michael McMullen earlier said, that's not necessarily the best idea. I'm just wondering what you think about that.
2: Look, I think it's a terrible idea. Because it creates the possibility of shadow leadership, where, you know, it can be an insurance policy for a board to keep around a seasoned CEO. But you have to really ask, where is that person adding the value? And I think it's up to a former CEO to actually define what their value is in terms of mentoring. But it can be a big mistake to keep a former CEO around. Yeah. In not a clear role.
0: Well, Damian Fogman, who runs an executive coaching practice, he's advised more than 120 CEOs across some of the biggest companies in the United States. Damian Fogman, thank you so much for joining us.
2: Thank you for having me.
0: And Chip Connolly, co-founder of the Modern Elder Academy. It was great to have you, Chip. Thank you so much.
1: Thank you.
0: Well, tomorrow we're going to wrap up our series, Senior Class, and we're going to look for solutions to America's gerontocracy.
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0: Senior Class, Gerontocracy in America, wraps up tomorrow. I'm Meghna Chakrabarty. This is On Point.
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7: I'm Chief Meteorologist Matt Lopon for Mississippi Live and MPB. Isaias is a Category 2 storm with winds in excess of 100 miles per hour. It's moving northward, and it will make its way into Mississippi by Friday evening. We expect the potential for flooding rainfall, wind-driven water in excess of 6 feet for locations for around Pascagoula back toward Gulfport and Waveland, more in the 3 to 6 foot range. Even though the center track of the system is aimed at South Alabama and the Florida Panhandle, we expect impacts in the Magnolia State, including flooding rainfall in excess of 4 inches, in some cases well in excess of that along the coast, and gusty winds even into the northern part of the state. Keep it here for the latest on MPB. I'm Chief Meteorologist Matt Lobhon.
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4: I'm George Drake Jr.
5: And I'm yawning, excuse me.
6: And I'm Craig Shank. This is Everything Sounds.
4: The yawning edition.
6: Jeez.
4: Let's do that again.
6: Okay.
4: I'm George Drake Jr.
6: And I'm Craig Shank. This is Everything Sounds.
4: Reuben Garrett Lucius Goldberg, or as he's most commonly known, Rube Goldberg, was a talented artist, writer, and engineer, but he's probably more famous for his work as an inventor, most notably the aptly named Rube Goldberg machine.
6: And if you don't know, a Rube Goldberg machine completes a simple task in an unnecessarily complex way. Essentially, it just uses chain reactions to accomplish something really simple.
4: One thing triggers another, which then triggers another and another, and so on and so forth.
6: A lot of times, these contraptions are on smaller scales. They use things like dominoes and marbles. But sometimes, they're much bigger. They could involve things like cars and barrels. In 1963, one of these small-scale contraptions was a board game developed around the Rube Goldberg machine idea, and it saw a resurgence in the 1990s. It was called Mousetrap.
7: Just turn the crank and snap the blank and boot the marble right down the chute. Now watch it roll and hit the pole and knock the ball in the rubber up top. It hits the man into the pan. The trap is set. Here comes the man. Mousetrap, I guarantee.
4: In the 1985 film Pee-wee's Big Adventure, he used what was called the breakfast machine to make himself, of course, breakfast.
8: Me too. Come on, let's get some breakfast.
4: It made orange juice, toast, eggs, and pancakes, all using, among other things, a carousel, a life-size Abraham Lincoln statue, and an anvil. Oh yeah, the pancakes had a face made of egg eyes and bacon lips, and of course Pee-wee talked to it.
9: Good morning, Pee-wee! Good morning, Mr. Breakfast!
6: Jump ahead to 2006. The Discovery Channel show Mythbusters attempted to make their own Rube Goldberg machine as part of their Christmas special.
10: I'm thinking like a Rube Goldberg Christmas contraption.
11: I love the idea, but where's the myth?
10: We don't need a myth. We can just have some fun. It's Christmas.
11: I love it.
6: For the machine, a bowling ball was dropped onto a ramp.
12: Sending this bowling ball spinning, spinning, spinning, spinning, spinning, spinning, spinning, spinning, spinning, spinning, down.
6: A model train was used.
12: Dunk, release the train, woo-hoo, all the way around, all the way around.
6: Even a kitchen stove.
12: The stove, which has roast in it, will release its roast onto this seesaw, onto the dinosaur platform, jiggling this thing.
6: All to drop their crash test dummy on the ground.
12: Pulling a string out, which lets this foot kick the broken crutch here, sending Buster crashing into the ground. And that's what's going to happen.
4: In 2010, rock band OK Go, who are just notorious for their outlandish music videos, they did an entire video for their song This Too Shall Pass with a Rube Goldberg machine. It all started with the falling of dominoes, and all the stuff in between was synced up with the music, and it ended with the members of the band being shot with paint. Needless to say, the crew was pretty happy when it was over.
6: Then in 2012, the Rube Goldberg machine concept was the starting point for a video art piece by a guy who lives in Brooklyn.
13: My name's Steven Meyerding. I'm a photographer, and I also do video art as well.
6: Steven wasn't always interested in being an artist. In fact, he's got a twin sister named Allison, who always seemed to be more artistically inclined than he was. He instead took an interest in science. Steven says his sister is more expressive and emotional in her work, but he favors a more technical and methodical approach.
4: And what's more technical and methodical than pursuing a chemical engineering degree at the University of Delaware? Steven has always had a passion for science, but he wasn't always finding compelling reasons to stick with it once he started his studies.
13: I actually started talking to people who were actually in the field, and I couldn't find anybody who really liked their job. I grew up in Delaware, which is a big chemical sort of powerhouse, as were DuPont and a bunch of prescription drug companies are, and everyone I spoke to just didn't really like their job that much, and I was like, well, I'm not sure I want to do that for the rest of my life.
4: Hearing about other people's experiences combined with his own made the choice pretty clear to him.
13: I was feeling like a calculator, and I took a winter session of, I was like, I'm going to do something different, and took my first drawing class, and I quit my major right after that session.
6: He found a path that allowed him to combine his creativity and meticulous nature, visual communications, and graphic design. Though his focus on precision might have seemed almost obsessive in some cases.
13: You know, I would be doing all these layouts, and, you know, I always thought there was some sort of, like, mathematical mode to it, and, you know, we were in class, and my work is on this big projection in front of the whole class, and he's like, Steve, let me see your guides, and I turned them on, and it had about 1,500 guides down to the half centimeter.
4: He graduated in 2002, and much of his background has been with still life and photography. He moved back to Brooklyn and now balances his time between work for clients and making art for his own sake. But that balance kind of tips heavily in the favor of his paid work most of the time.
13: You know, what happens is you get so busy and you actually start to really love your job and enjoy what you do anyway, regardless whether someone calls it art or whether you're making money off it. I mean, I love what I do, but I would say 95% of what I do has to do with, you know, making commercial products look really appealing.
6: Steven's hobby is also the way he makes his living. It might seem odd to some people, but his escape from work happens to be doing more work. His projects that he tackles in his downtime or on vacations are fun, offbeat, and often collaborative. Doing something creative is cathartic for him. It allows him to work without constraints that he usually encounters while working on paid work.
13: It's all the best parts of my job without all the worst parts. You know, and it's sort of like how you think, you know, when you're going into school, you think that, you know, they're telling you about these awesome jobs and you think it's going to be as cool as it is in school. You know, the projects are going to be as fun, but they don't tell you that clients are basically dictating everything, and really you'll be spending more time doing your business side of it than you are going to be actually creating something.
4: It was during one of these periods of downtime that Steven created a video piece. He's an avid cyclist and loves taking things apart and putting them back together, so he created a short video using bicycle parts in front of a black background. And when I phrase it like that, it doesn't necessarily seem like there's much to it, but there is. You've probably never heard bicycles making sounds like these. And this is where that whole Rube Goldberg machine thing comes back into play.
6: His piece is called Bicycle Sounds. It developed because he wanted to make the largest Rube Goldberg machine that he could in his basement. But there were some hurdles to making one himself. The fact that the basement was only 10 feet wide was one of the major constraints, but through some careful camera and microphone placement and a little bit of creativity, he was able to capture the essence of the mythical contraption.
13: So everything that is powering it is literally right out of the frame. You know, everything is sort of suspended in space. It's like floating in black. And what that is there's tons and tons of rigging behind it all with, like, I would say 800 pounds of sandbags and whatever I had, paint cans, gallons of water, whatever I could have to keep this thing from falling apart with the pressures and forces that are on it. And then we just took this black felt, it's called flock, and we just cut it painstakingly and covered every single piece of hardware so you can't see it. And then it's lit in a way so that only the thing that you're seeing has any sort of shadow on it. So it feels like it's floating in space, but it's

0: And then there were the factors that he couldn't really control.
1: You make it as quiet as you can, but it's still... There's a city street 10 feet away from the window with trucks that drive by, so... Hopefully we're waiting for the traffic lights and timing it just right, or maybe we're shooting at a later hour, so there's not as much traffic going by. But yeah, there's tons of takes where, you know, everything's going good, and all of a sudden you just hear... And that's a truck just flying around the corner, and the whole house shakes as it does here. And, you know, that's not a take I'm going to use.
2: Aside from his main goal of creating the Rube Goldberg machine, Steven really didn't have any other goals for the piece. The results are based on experimentation in the filming and editing process. Initially, he planned on releasing a series of separate videos. Each one would have scenes that they staged, but it seemed that everything worked better together as opposed to individually.
1: Trying to experiment with what aesthetically was appealing to me. So that just turned into a whole bunch of shots, and you shoot things slow, you shoot things fast, you know, everything in between. We're throwing water at them, and you end up with this collection of a huge amount of movies, you know, just little movies. And then it's in the editing process where you start to rearrange them and put them together kind of like a deck of cards. And that's kind of where it came out of. And I was like, oh yeah, this is cool. Like, I can actually feel something as, you know, as I'm going through the edit. And you just kind of keep tweaking and tweaking until you're like, yeah, this is good.
2: When you watch this video, you can tell that you would need access to a lot of bikes to create something like this. Steven owns 7 bikes that he could use for the piece, but he also had to ask the local bike shop if they could spare any parts. Luckily, they had a few things to help him out, but the broken and bent pieces were about to go through even more tough times. He held the parts in vices, bent them, and then reassembled them into odd arrangements.
0: Now, the video is pretty colorful, and it does grab your attention with all the moving wheels and gears and other stuff, but the sound is what really grabs your attention. You hear ordinary sounds take on an entirely new life, and it even starts to feel like there's almost a rhythm to what you're hearing.
1: You know, I wasn't necessarily trying to create a song or a composition, but that's sort of how it turned out. But, you know, it wasn't well thought out like normal music, but when you listen to it, and it builds a lot of tension. You know, there is a backbeat, which is the sound of this card that's just being flipped, you know, which creates like this don't, you know, a driving thing. And as you add and layer in all these other sounds from the different scenes, it just becomes more and more and more chaotic and frenetic. And, you know, finally, as you really ramp up that card that's in the clothing pin, it makes almost sound like a lawnmower. Or, you know, I was really surprised by how that was going to turn out.
2: It almost seems like a song as more elements get layered on top, but it doesn't quite make it to that point. Steven said a lot of people point out that he could have taken it a step further and made music from those elements, but that was never his intent. He thought making a song would be kind of contrived. Instead, he chose to let the bikes make their own kind of music.
1: It's almost better as some kind of crazy thing that isn't trying to be like everything else. Just let it do what it does. You know, if a bike was going to make a song, it probably wouldn't be very good. And that's pretty much, if a bike was going to make a song, that's what this video would probably be.
0: At one point, we asked Steven about the sounds that were excluded from the video, and it led him to an interesting thought.
1: You know, there was some stuff where, like, we really had this bell spinning crazy. I mean, there's a crazy spinning bell at one point where it's going pretty fast. It's like ka-ching, ka-ching, ka-ching, ka-ching. But we had it at points where it was like ching, ching, ching, ching, ching, ching, ching, ching, and things like that. Just kind of like, it just became too distracting in a way. And, you know, for me, it just didn't sound beautiful. So, you know, it was anything that wasn't beautiful for me, I just kind of took out.
2: Beauty might not be the first thing that comes to mind when people hear bicycle sounds. We asked him to explain how he would define beauty, and he said it was something that can't be explained in some cases. We just have to feel it. He said that some sounds can often be jarring when we first experience them, but after we hear them more often, we get accustomed to them. Once we're comfortable with them, we may hear beauty in them that we didn't notice before.
0: And part of the beauty of sounds may very well be the associations that we carry with those sounds. Steven said that many people feel nostalgia about their childhood and putting playing cards in their wheels or beads on their bicycle spokes, but he remembered something beautiful from the way that children experience the video itself. It happened when they had people over for an open studio that was part of a Brooklyn Arts Festival.
1: But I was showing all my videos in this television set over here, and we had tons of kids come over. But I think the coolest part for me is you'd have a 3 or 4 year old and they would just go sit on this chair and all this stuff is happening around them. And, you know, people are really just drinking wine and eating crackers and they're milling all over the house. And you'd have these kids in these chairs and they'd just be like, the video would be on and they'd be completely transfixed. Like their eyes are wide open. They're just like stuck on the television. As a little kid, you just get sucked into it, and it's all, it has to do with the sound, I think. You know, the visuals, there's a lot of colors and stuff, but it, you know, I think the sound has a lot to do with it too.
2: Find the Bicycle Sounds video and a link to Steven's portfolio on our website, everythingsounds.org. 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
1: This is Bird Note. Snowy owls are glamour birds. When some fly south from the Arctic to adorn fence posts and driftwood logs in the northern United States, people turn up in flocks to see them. But these owls are infrequent visitors to the lower 48, even in winter. Most snowy owls stay in the Arctic all year long, hunting through both the long hours of summer and the darkness of winter. So, what time of day do snowy owls hunt when they come south? Are they diurnal, or daytime hunters, or nocturnal ones? Where the big owls winter farther south, many hunt from dusk into night. During the day, they often stand on the same perch, snoozing on and off. But around sunset, the white-feathered hunters begin to appear restless, fluffing their feathers and gliding from perch to perch. As dusk sets in, these opportunists fly out to seek their prey, rodents and rabbits in the fields, ducks and shorebirds along the coasts. They will even fly out over the water to take sleeping seabirds. Have you seen a snowy owl in your neck of the woods? Share a photo on our Facebook page at Bird Note Radio. For Bird Note, I'm Mary McCann.
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0: This is Everything Sounds.
5: I'm Craig Shank.
6: I'm... wow.
5: Good start.
6: Thank you.
5: I'm Craig Shank.
6: I'm George Drake Jr., and this is Everything Sounds.
7: We're going into the basement. This is where we keep all of the toys. Come on, right down here. Just watch your step. You can pull that door closed if you like. So, this is kind of where it all happens, right here. All of them work. They require coins. They're all filled with music. I've got a few more things back here. This Coca-Cola machine actually is for sale. We can get that out of the way later if we need to. But this is my domain.
6: This is Barry Bell, spelled B-E-R-R-Y. It's an old family spelling of his. Both his great-grandfather and his great-uncle on his mother's side were B-E-R-R-Y Berries.
7: And I have siblings that also have names that rhyme with mine. I have a Terry, I have a Sherry, and I have a Carrie. And I'm Barry, so go figure.
5: Barry took us down into his basement for 17 reasons. His jukebox collection.
7: There's like 17 here on the floor. There's one upstairs, and then I have a couple more in the back that are kind of waiting to be repaired and ready to be brought out here onto the floor. That is, if I can find room.
5: He's been collecting jukeboxes for almost 30 years, and it doesn't matter where the jukebox comes from as long as it's mainly original and in good enough shape to be restored.
7: This is a lot of miles, a lot of phone calls, a lot of interaction with people along the way, and so this is kind of the culmination of 25 years of, you know, picking, if you will, and finding these relics and preserving them.
6: But his basement doesn't only hold his jukeboxes. The walls are completely filled with neon signs, and if you factor those in with the jukeboxes, Barry's pushing so much power that there's actually a constant hum in his basement.
7: Well, I just threw a breaker a few minutes ago. I had my neighbor help me build the basement, and he was kind of an electrician, but there was no way I could anticipate I would have this much stuff plugged in at once. So I throw a breaker every once in a while because I've got so many things plugged in and it's drawing so much current.
5: He grew up in Oklahoma, and his family was always involved with music and the media. And that's probably where his hobby came from.
7: I came from a family of radio announcers and television background, and I myself was in radio. My father was a weatherman on television, also was a disc jockey, and was an outstanding singer. My brother was also in the radio industry, spent time in Dallas, and was a great drummer, musician. And I didn't have any of those skills, so the next closest thing I felt like I could get to was, you know, at least finding machines that played music. It was about as close to it that I could get.
5: So in the early 1990s, Barry started his collection. He hadn't bought a jukebox before, and his budget was tight, so he knew he couldn't afford one with the curved glass because they were too far out of his price range. But he wanted one that you could actually see inside. You could see the records, the dropping of the needle, all of it. That's when he found it.
7: The first one I bought was this machine. This is a 1962 DS-160. It's a Seberg. One of the last machines that was made where you could actually see the record play. And that's what made it unique. I think that was one of the big things for jukeboxes, was being able to see what was happening. So this was the very first one.
5: And his collection took off from there.
7: All right, let's do this. Let's play this one. For many people, at least in my demographic, and I'm 57, this is the jukebox that they visualize. This is the most popular jukebox of all time. It's a 1946 Wurlitzer 1015. They made more of this model than any other. And it came out right after World War II. You know, it was a great time in our country's history. We just won the war, and so people were going back to work. It was a feel-good machine. Now, it still plays the 78s, and I acquired this one from a gentleman in Crested Butte, Colorado. And purchased this basically sight unseen. He actually was going through a divorce, needed some cash. I got a good deal on it. Found a gentleman from the Northwest to bring it to me. And it's completely original, works. So this is one of the top machines in my collection. No question about that. This is a 1952 Seberg G. This was one of the first high-fidelity jukeboxes. This actually was the jukebox, if you ever used to watch Happy Days. This was the jukebox that he would all, in the malt shop, always hit, and automatically it would play. And I'm not quite sure how Fonzie was able to do that, but that was kind of his shtick. No, you've got to put a quarter in to actually get a credit. So this one has always been very special to me. This 1957 AMI. This was a company that manufactured machines in Grand Rapids, Michigan. Very unusual. You can see a strong automobile influence with the curved glass, the bumper down here, or muffler, some people refer to it as. This is a 200 select machine, and what makes it really, really special is the sound quality. AMI had some of the best sound engineers in the business. So this one is extremely special. This is another AMI. This came out in 1962. It's one of those love or hate kind of things. It's so unique. This is the AMI Continental 2. Stereo machine. A lot of space, age, design influence with the bubble top and kind of the radar screen in the back. Often, you know, people have said something out of the Jetsons, maybe something like that. Once again, great sound since it's an AMI. And then lastly, I think probably the king of all jukeboxes is the 1956 Wurlitzer 2000, also referred to as the Centennial model. This is a 200 select machine and probably Wurlitzer's finest moment, at least from the mid-50s. So this is one that everybody wants.
3: You get a lot of questions about this one?
7: I do. A lot of inquiries about when you get ready to sell it or what would it take to buy it. I've had this one an awfully long time. I bought this from a retired gentleman in Arkansas. And I've had this in my collection for almost 20 years. So it's been here a long time.
6: Before we get too far into jukeboxes, there's one thing that we need to clear up that was actually a huge debate between Craig and I when we were getting the episode together. Jukebox is spelled J-U-K-E, not J-U-T-E, as in jukebox.
5: I thought George was kidding with this. I had never heard of someone thinking of calling it a jukebox before George brought it up, but we Googled jukebox in quotations, and it turns out that it's more common than I thought.
6: I grew up actually thinking that it was a T. And admittedly, from time to time, I still pronounce it that way.
5: You know, I guess it is easier to say, and it just kind of comes naturally, like in the word butter. It's often pronounced with the D sound, like I just did, instead of butter with that T sound.
6: Exactly. The misconception is common enough that Barry knows about it. So when he's online searching for jukeboxes that he wants, he tailors his searches.
7: Yes. Yes. As a matter of fact, when looking for jukeboxes, whether it be on Craigslist, whether it be just searching Google, I spell it jukebox as two words. I spell it jukebox as one word. And I also call it jute box because a lot of people think that's the word. So it depends on how it's advertised and however that word is spelled. So, yes, I have. Yeah, I'm not sure what a jute is, but...
6: Although jute may not be a word, juke has actually evolved over time. It came into use in the 1940s and originates from juke joints. The word juke, or juke as it began, is a Gullah word, meaning disorderly, wicked, or rowdy. But the jukebox wasn't introduced in the 1940s, and it wasn't always called a jukebox. It was originally known quite literally as a coin-operated phonograph.
7: Well, if you look at history, I believe it was like in 1889 in San Francisco, and it really wasn't more than just a little box with like stethoscopes coming out of it, and there was one song in there, and four people could simultaneously listen to this coin-operated, very primitive device.
5: In the late 1920s, the jukebox as we know it today started to take shape. Electricity was an important factor, of course, but at the beginning of the 30s, the major companies behind the creation of jukeboxes also started to form. They're known as the Big Four.
7: The major manufacturers of the jukebox are Seeburg, Rockola, Wurlitzer, and AMI in Grand Rapids. Those are the Big Four. There were some smaller companies, but those are the Big Four.
5: Each company had its own style, design, sound, and features, and they covered different pieces of the market. For the most part, Wurlitzer dominated the sales of the 1940s, Seeburg did the same in the 50s, but prior to their success with jukeboxes, all of the Big Four companies were making other things.
7: Wurlitzer created these huge pipe organs of the time for silent movie background sound. Seeburg was a manufacturer of something called an orchestrion that was like a large piano that had other instruments built in. Rockola was primarily known for scales before they got into the coin operated industry.
6: Even that fourth company initially made other things, but it's probably the closest related to the jukebox itself. AMI stands for Automatic Musical Instrument Company. Its main original production was exactly that, automatic player pianos and Nickelodeons.
5: Jukebox became the common term for the machines in the 1940s, but it wasn't an easy sell for the companies that made them. Like George mentioned a minute ago, juke derived from that Gullah word, jug, which had those rowdy connotations. The companies didn't want their machines to be in any way associated with people that went to juke joints.
7: And originally, juke was kind of a term that the industry did not embrace. It just had kind of a negative connotation to it for a while until it just kind of became what it was and everybody referenced it as that, a jukebox.
5: Although they couldn't do anything to change the popular nickname the machines were given, the negative connotation had no effect on their popularity. And because of that popularity, jukeboxes made one major contribution that led to the beginning of something that's still around today.
7: Every jukebox has inside of it something called a popularity meter. So when an operator would go to change out the music, the operator could see which selection was being played the most.
5: These popularity meters were a helpful tool for the operators when they went to work on the machines.
7: Once a month, once a week, I'm not sure what the schedule was. But obviously they would go there to pull the money out of the coin box, divvy it up between the proprietor and the jukebox operator, and they would very quickly see, by looking at that popularity meter, which song was getting the most play, and often would have to change the record because of the wear and tear on the song. You'd get cue burn, and the song would just no longer sound good on the jukebox.
5: The same went for records that got little to no play. They'd replace it, but most likely with a different record altogether. But try to think of these popularity meters as the Billboard charts of yesteryear.
7: So radio industry relied very heavily on the jukebox industry for seeing what the public was asking for, what song was being played the most. So that influenced what we heard on the radio, the jukebox did. So, you know, they're kind of intertwined.
6: Jukeboxes may have also contributed to one of the most revolutionary ideas in radio. A guy named Todd Storrs was a radio station owner in the 1940s and 50s. And one evening, he was sitting in a bar, and a bunch of kids were dancing to the music on the jukebox. Someone would get up, put a coin in, and play a song. But he started to take notice when another kid would get up, drop in a coin, and play the same exact song. It kept happening. Kid, coin, song. Kid, coin, song. Kid, coin, song. Eventually, all of them left, and only the waitress remained. She walked up to the jukebox, and although he was convinced that she would pick a different song than the one she'd been hearing all night, she puts in a coin and picks the same exact song. Applied the way that people were using the jukebox to the programming of KWOH in Omaha in the early 1950s. He's often cited as the inventor of Top 40 radio.
5: That's the generally accepted origin story of Top 40 radio, but like most mythology, that story could lie somewhere on the spectrum between truth and a memorable fabrication. Regardless, it's worth considering that we could indirectly thank the jukebox for the rise of nearly every major pop hit over a half a century.
7: Jukeboxes were, you know, very influential. But Cashbox was a publication that came out that many, many radio stations relied on. And it simply was proceeds from the songs that were being played, and they would put a number to it and saying, boy, this is a hot record in the Midwest. This is a hot record back in the Northeast. And it might even be a regional song. Maybe it was from a local group. It wasn't always a well-known group. So, but yeah, definitely intertwined and big influence.
5: By the mid-1960s, jukeboxes had undergone a series of changes. Some had space-age motifs, others started to hold up to 200 selections, but over time, they became standardized, more plain, and didn't have the same wow factor that they used to.
7: No longer did you see or have curved glass or lighted plastics. They became more console-type models where you could no longer see the record play. And I think that was one of the allures and magics of the machine. Was being able to see what was going on when you deposited that nickel or dime or quarter. And when that was taken away, even though the quality of the audio got better because technology improved and we had stereo and we had solid state and that improved, but it wasn't really enough to save the jukebox industry. And then after that, of course, we had other new technologies come in, and it was really no longer the mode of entertainment at clubs or restaurants or bars or whatever.
6: And that's why you can still find some around today, and why Barry's collecting them. Barry calls his jukeboxes his babies. And if you asked him which of them he wouldn't sell, he'll give you the same answer each time.
7: Yeah, you're looking at him. You're looking at him. I mean, that I get that question from time to time. Is there anything that you would sell? And right now, I just couldn't. I've got too much blood, sweat, and tears, and every one of them has a story as far as where they were found, what was involved in actually retrieving them and ultimately getting them to here. So at some point, I'll have to cross that road.
6: But that's not going to happen anytime soon.
5: Barry's jukebox collection is a way of keeping our shared culture and past alive today. Sure, records are making a comeback, but jukeboxes probably never will. He doesn't care about that. His collection contains 20 reminders of how far we've come.
7: It's a memory thing. It's cherishing the early memories and wanting to relive the past. And I think one of the ways of doing that is, you know, finding something that you remember when you were a young person and bringing that back into your space. And and the memories that it brings to one. I think that, you know, people are always looking for that.
6: Barry's always looking for more jukeboxes to buy and sell. If you're ever interested in getting in touch with him, we've got his business card on our website, everythingsounds.org. And while we were in his basement, we took some pictures of his collection, and you can find those there as well.
5: While you're there, you can also find links to us on Facebook, Twitter, and SoundCloud. 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Thanks for listening to Everything Sounds. I'm Craig Shank.
6: And I'm George Drake Jr.
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0: Welcome to USC Annenberg's This California Life. I'm Megan Donis. This season, we document Altadena after the fires, following this remarkable community as it recovers and rebuilds. As part of our series, we collaborated with the Charlotta Bass Journalism and Justice Lab at USC. And in our next story, Bass fellow Daniela Lake explores what the Black community in Altadena can learn from another thriving Black community consumed by fire during the Tulsa Race Massacre of 1921.
1: And then we start coming further across Altadena Drive, and that's when we were literally like you just walked us right into a volcano, an active volcano. Everything was on fire. Everything. The bushes, the trees, the houses.
2: It was like a blowtorch just right over everything.
3: I've never seen anything like that. Never, no.
4: You're listening to Rooted in Recovery, a podcast series from the USC Charlotta Bass Lab, exploring how Altadena's Black community is recovering after the devastating Eden fire. I'm Daniela Lake, a master's student in journalism at USC and Bass Lab fellow. Each episode will highlight a different piece of the story, from Black food culture to mental health, memory, and rebuilding. But in this first episode, we begin with the fire itself.
1: And that's when the wind really started cranking. And I was like, you know what, we're in trouble. This is bad. And then you could hear the radio, and you could hear them start calling out streets, going, wait a minute, that's impossible for the fire to have gone down that far. Now it's into the community. Now it's no longer a hillside or a brush fire.
4: That's Keith Holloway, a Pasadena fire engineer. His station was one of the first at the scene of the fire.
1: The wind was blowing so hard a couple times, I had to literally back up because I couldn't walk forward. It was blowing all the stuff in my face. I couldn't see, so I had to back into the fire and back into the houses. Everything was on fire. I mean, literally, it was like looking or standing inside of a glowing toaster.
4: He's been a firefighter for over 40 years. He's seen a lot of disasters, but nothing like the Eden fire.
1: I was here for the Northridge earthquake, all the whole Y2K funny business. I mean, a lot of stuff. The LA riots after they had the verdict for Rodney King. I was here for all that stuff. So I've seen some things, but nothing ever to that magnitude. It's unrecognizable. It looked like somebody dropped an atomic bomb. It was an experience, definitely an apocalyptic experience.
4: Altadena residents, like the Wilson family, would also describe the Eden fire as apocalyptic.
2: And you can literally see everything was just burning. Everything just from the mountains down to almost Muir High School was just on fire. So once I went up, turned the corner, and the church was on fire.
4: The Eden fire burned over 9,000 structures. 6,000 of those were family homes. Like many residents who lost their home and place of work, Reverend Andre Wilson lost both his home and church to the Eden fire. He's served as the pastor of Altadena United Methodist Church for almost a decade.
2: In order to process it, you have to be alone. And when you're moving like this, you don't really have time to process it. I've been moving, trying to get my check-in on congregation members, trying to find new facilities, trying to get aid. So you really hadn't had time to process it. I went by yesterday to try to process. And even then, people were yelling at me, hey, get your head up, it's all going to be okay. And so it's hard to process because people really want you to be better and actually don't really understand that mourning is a good part of healing.
5: For many of us, we're not really sure like what day it is. You know, it is like you're grieving, someone's died. And so life continues, but you're sort of in a daydream sort of state. You're exhausted, you have a lot of moving parts. You're not in your home element. You're in a new place, or you're in someone else's home, or you're in a new place. And then your church home is gone.
4: That's Heather Wilson. The Wilson family is staying with relatives as they recover.
5: So everyone's routine who's been affected is upside down. And yet people kind of expect you to act like none of this has happened, and you still have obligations to fulfill. So it's a balancing act.
2: I know everybody in that neighborhood. I grew up in Altadena. That's everybody I know. So that compounds it, because even people that aren't part of the church, I know have lost home. So it's just surreal. Everybody you know has lost something.
4: When visiting Altadena now, some streets like Lincoln Avenue appear somewhat normal at first. One sign reads $40 for 2 weeks of yoga, and some restaurants like Perry's Joint are still open. But then you turn the corner on a street like Altadena Drive, and you're hit with the devastation. Avison Charter Schools is burned.

0: nice home, and there were like black people around, and where I was raised, that just, they were not there. And so it was so refreshing as a little girl to see your just regular black folk walking around, living their lives, being teachers and doctors and dentists or whatever. And that was really just a beautiful thing for me as a little black girl in an area that I didn't see a lot of people that looked like me. So it was a very, very special and unique place. And over time, because of the beauty by the mountains, you had more and more people, Latinos and Asians and whites and Armenians kind of slowly move in. And so it was it's a very multicultural, but has a really strong African-American history here. And that's really, really special, especially in Southern California. And it's also unique because, as he was saying, in Southern California, we tend to be very segregated when we go home. There's tons of everything in SoCal, but at home, most neighborhoods are all one thing or another. And so Altadena was really, really unique in that, not only for the history of having the middle-class blacks there, but also later on to being such a welcoming place for all persons to come. And it's a really beautiful thing. One of the reasons we really appreciate when my daughter goes to school, you have a bit of everything. And you don't see that a lot in LA.
1: Similarly, attorney Lee Merritt, a civil rights attorney, reflected on how seeing Altadena's black community positively impacted his upbringing. He's known for his work on racial justice, including cases related to police brutality and hate crimes, such as when 25-year-old Ahmaud Arbery was shot and killed by three white men in Georgia back in 2020. Attorney Merritt represented Ahmaud Arbery's family. It was a case that, along with the murder of Breonna Taylor and George Floyd, sparked national outrage in 2020. Attorney Merritt said that being introduced to the black community in Altadena changed his life trajectory.
2: In high school, I was adopted by my grandmother who lived in Pasadena. And it was really a turning point in my life because she was pulling me out of suspension, expulsion in my prior school, gang violence, and a number of other things. I was introduced to this cocoon of a community in Altadena, Pasadena. And this was a black middle-class community with folks who, for example, were connected to Morehouse College, where I eventually went to school, where there were African Americans who were invested in the arts, who owned property, and introduced me to a new, I guess, a black experience that I didn't know existed. Mine was rooted in incarceration and gang violence, etc. And so this opportunity, when I was 14 or 15 transitioning into high school, was really something that put me on a path to be able to be not only have access to some of our higher learning institutions, but to be a better representative of our community as a whole.
1: But now many of those black families are displaced. But this isn't the first time a thriving black community was destroyed by fire. To understand Altadena's future, let's look at our past. The Tulsa Race Massacre. In the early 1900s, Tulsa, Oklahoma had its own thriving black neighborhood located in Tulsa's Greenwood District.
3: Well, they called it Black Wall Street because it had almost 200 businesses.
1: Black Wall Street was a bustling hub for black entrepreneurship. It was home to black-owned shops, hotels, theaters, but all of that was torn apart overnight in 1921 when a white mob stormed into Black Wall Street, setting fire to everything in its path, burning homes and businesses. It's believed to be the worst incident of racial violence in American history.
3: We're talking about a community that was devastated in over less than 48 hours, over 1,550 homes and businesses destroyed. 1,550 homes and businesses destroyed. They talk about up to 300 people died, but what we do know is actually 3,000 people or disappeared, never to be heard from again.
1: Attorney DeMario Solomon Simmons represents the last living survivors of the Tulsa Race Massacre. He's also the founder of Justice for Greenwood, an organization formed almost 100 years after the massacre to get justice and reparations for the Greenwood community, which was never the same after the massacre.
3: Not one of those businesses that were impacted by the massacre are operating today. So there should be funding and consulting services for descendants to be able to build businesses back up.
1: Although the black community in Tulsa was devastated by racial violence and Altadena was ravaged by a natural disaster, Both were

0: prosperous Black communities that were ultimately consumed by fire.
1: I think some of the parallels that we see in rebuilding is that they're going to have some of the same challenges dealing with insurance, or either not having enough insurance and not being able to get the proper information to the insurance companies. Another thing that we see that's still plaguing Greenwood today that I think is going to be a problem in Altadena and Black communities across this nation, many of these people have been living in these homes for decades, but they don't actually own the homes, meaning that they have received these homes passed down from their families, but they didn't do the proper estate planning. They haven't done proper probate. And that's a big problem that we see in Tulsa, but throughout this nation. And we have to have a program of Justice for Greenwood to address that.
0: Even in the face of these challenges, there's still hope in rebuilding.
1: I want the people of Altadena to understand that they can rebuild, and they should rebuild, and they should rebuild even forward thinking and better than what they had before. And you have to come into that mind state once you start the rebuilding. Come together as a community and say, what do we want this community to look like again? And make sure that they are standing together to not allow the vultures and the predators that want to come in and swoop up the land and get the land for cheap because people are, you know, desperate. You know, you lose everything overnight. That is something that, if it hasn't happened to you, it's very difficult to even imagine. So people are desperate. People need to live their life today. But I hope the people of Altadena can take the example of Greenwood to stick together and fight to keep the land that's been in their family for so long.
0: Even in the devastation, the birds are still chirping in Altadena. And on some lawns, grass is starting to grow again.
2: Altadena, I believe, will never be the same as it was before the fires. And it doesn't mean it's going to be worse, but it's going to be different. I do hope that it will be still a home, a beautiful place where all people can come together, Blacks and whites, and feel at home and comfortable. That is my hope.
0: The congregation of Altadena United Methodist Church has found a temporary home at Scott United Methodist Church in Pasadena. After the fires, they came together to worship and support each other.
3: Look at your neighbor. Say, neighbor, I need you.
0: Members of Altadena United Methodist Church call their church family Home of the Abundant Life.
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0: 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I'm Daniela Lake. 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
5: This story was reported and produced by Daniela Lake with sound mixing by Rebecca Katz. 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
6: Versify is a show where people tell stories and then hear writers turn their words into poetry. Today, Fred Bailey shares his story with Nashville poet and rapper Saran Thompson. Bailey grew up blind on a farm with 14 brothers and sisters, except he didn't actually know he was blind at first. Through a run-in with a teacher, a visit to the doctor, and a confrontation with his father, he learned how to find strength in his limitations. The host of Versify is Joshua Moore, and he takes it from here.
7: In a doctor's office, Fred Bailey sat alone awaiting a diagnosis. He was just 9 years old.
8: Doctor told me, son, you got retinitis pigmentosa. It's a degenerative retina problem. I said, sir, does that mean that I'm blind? And I could tell he was weighing. How do I answer this question when I'm going to doom this kid? So he finally put his paper down. He said, son, for all practical purposes, you're blind, and you will be blind for the rest of your life. There's no cure for this.
7: I probably would have started crying. I was kind of an anxious kid. But Fred Bailey's response?
8: I said, thank God. And I know he was wondering, why is he thanking God for being blind? Well, I've been blind for 9 to 10 years and didn't know it.
7: But it wasn't clear how Fred's family, particularly his father, would take the news.
8: My father was an alcoholic, kind of mean with it. We didn't just didn't engage him in any kind of way. We were scared of him. And when he got up off of the couch, I didn't know whether he was going to hit me or what he was going to do. He kind of took his finger and kind of pushed me against the wall. He said, well, let's get it straight. So you're black, you're blind, and you're poor. He said, you only got two ways out of it. Think a lot of yourself and work like hell.
7: And that was the day that changed Fred Bailey's life.
8: What he did was set my character. He made me navigate this life as Fred Bailey. Fred Bailey is not the sum total of his blackness, blindness, or poverty. He's greater than that.
7: And Mr. Bailey wanted to pass on this epiphany. So 17 years ago, he founded an organization in Gallatin called Children Are People. It's an after-school program for kids at risk.
8: I get so sick and tired of the belly aching and they don't like me because I'm black. I don't like me because I'm this. They don't like me because I'm that. I don't like you either. So the thing is, do you really like yourself?
7: For Fred Bailey, the answer to that question seems pretty clear. And poet Cerin Thompson has been taking in the story. After their conversation, he locks himself in a room for about 45 minutes to craft a poem.
9: One thing that really, really stood out to me was when you were talking about your father.
2: Mm-hmm.
9: When you have a family member that you may not necessarily be close to or very connected, right, but yet be able to give you so much wisdom to help shape
2: right
9: your life. And so I wrote a poem about you.
10: Right.
9: I don't have a title for it. It's just the Fred Bailey poem.
10: There you go. I think it's a great title.
9: What do you see when you look fear in the face? How do you navigate life when your compass has been on mute since exiting the womb and your shoulders are bruised from bumping into people and blindly breaking the rules? How do you fight a formidable foe labeled as a father when you can't see the liquid fire ingested in the rage crawling out of his pores with every sip? Easy. Speak the truth and let it reverberate back to you. His father said, "You are black, blind, and poor. To succeed in this time, scratch that, to survive, you need to do two things. You have to think a lot for yourself and work like hell. And if you can get an education, you can survive being black and blind." Mr. Fred Bailey, his heart a volcano in his community, looks like a mountain but holds so much more. Overflowing with molten passion, burning away the wool pulled over the youth's eyes, those lies are flimsy, useless, fickle shields. Fred Bailey's heart is a volcano, erupting molten passion, creating beautiful islands for children to stand on and wrestle these issues. Mr. Bailey, you would think he's wrestling with blindness and blackness, but he's long pinned those sorry excuses into submission. Now that is 2020 vision.
8: I couldn't have said it like that, but I understand exactly. That's about me. It really, no, really. You put it succinctly. Good grief. Never even thought of myself like that. But as you read that, and that's basically what I want my life to mean.
7: That's a pretty humbling statement. Fred Bailey's life is a testament to the belief that our circumstances only ever have as much power over us as we let them. For Nashville Public Radio, I'm Joshua Moore.
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2: I'm Chief Meteorologist Matt Lapont from Mississippi Live and MPB. We have hurricane warning that's been issued for locations along the Mississippi Gulf Coast, including Jackson County. Storm surge, wind-driven water in excess of 6 feet remains possible for Pascagoula and Moss Point, and intermittent storm surge 3 to 6 feet from Gulfport back to Waveland. The center of this tropical system, Isaias, is expected at this point to make landfall along the Alabama and Florida Gulf Coasts, though obviously impacts inland in the Mississippi, including gusty winds and flooding rainfall, remain a possibility. We're tracking the latest, as the timing of this should be late Friday night into Saturday, in the Mississippi Live app. Keep it here for the latest, and thank you for supporting MPB.
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4: One night way back in 1984, Mark Benson and three of his musician friends put on some Cuban heels and Beatles wigs. They thought just for fun. Today, they're still wearing them.
5: Ladies and gentlemen, welcome to number one Beatles tribute in the world, 1964!
4: And yes, they play the Beatles as their job.
6: I mean, we'd all played Beatles in bands that we've been in, but never the note for note, guitar for guitar, and doing the character impersonation as well. It just, we'd always loved the Beatles. So that was, I think, the first foray into any of us actually trying to impersonate a character, do acting as well as performing.
4: The key to 1964 isn't just that they play well. It's that they don't break character, ever. Sure, if you're sitting too close, you can see that they're four kind of old guys in makeup and wigs, but if you squint just a little, they deliver something pretty close to the real thing. They even bow from the waist after every song, just like the Beatles did, and they banter amongst themselves in those cheeky Liverpudlian accents between songs. Mark says this is the key to the whole show.
7: Thank you very much, John.
8: Good evening.
7: Wow.
6: Not only were they, their culture was different, but it was very clear that they were almost cocky, but not offensive. Not really irreverent, but they'd come back with these snappy things, you know, and it made it very interesting. And all of them could do it. It wasn't just one person.
4: Tom Wark plays the guitar while he's also playing George Harrison. Natural lefty Ricky Vacca, he plays bass as Paul McCartney and doesn't spare a chance to wink at the women way up in the balcony. Bobby Potter plays Ringo, imitating his drum playing style exactly. He even nails Ringo's voice on songs like Yellow Submarine. 1964 gets it so close that fans sometimes seem to forget that they're not actually watching the Beatles. At the show I went to, one woman was removed by security for rushing the stage, though to be fair, she was using a cane, so they may have overreacted a bit. But it's not just aging boomers and their parents who are overcome with phony Beatlemania.
6: In the morning, they brought seven different schools worth of seventh graders in for a field trip. And it was probably one of the most authentic sounding audiences because of all the high-pitched voices. And we couldn't even step near the microphone, or they would just shriek and scream so loud. And at the time, we weren't using the in-ear monitors any yet. They hadn't come out, so we were using stage monitors. We couldn't hear anything. So I'm thinking, this is exactly what they had.
4: It makes you wonder, doesn't it? If Las Vegas Elvis impersonators and Kiss tribute bands are perceived as cheesy, even creepy, what makes a band like 1964 okay? Not just to play in, but to buy tickets to see.
6: I liken it to, you know, nobody ever asks Sean Connery, why don't you do your own material? Or Michelle Pfeiffer, or any great actor of any sort. You know, there are always someone else to entertain, and that's all this is. It's entertainment. Just that.
4: Which gets me to that thing. The John thing. Everybody has a favorite Beatle, right? I thought it would be safe to assume that John is Mark Benson's favorite Beatle. I mean, he's put nearly 30 years into the character.

0: I don't think John would have been as John without Paul and George and Ringo. So for me personally, my biggest appreciation is what they did as a foursome, the chemistry they had as a band. And I haven't seen anybody come close to that.
1: So it's kind of inevitable that fans taken in by 1964 would worry about that other thing. Something Mark says is kind of like the elephant in the room whenever he meets fans while dressed as John.
0: I had a guy come through the autograph line the other night and he goes, "Man, you guys are awesome. Please stay away from Oriental women. Don't break up this band."
1: Mark made it clear to me. He knows that calling Yoko Oriental is a little less than PC. But even that underlines what it is that makes his job so surreal. People who flock to see this band know they're watching phonies, but they don't act like it, even if they walk in thinking they will.
0: Here's something that everybody can agree on. You can't sing Yesterday without everybody knowing all the words. And for little kids to sing the third verse to Nowhere Man, I'm looking like, how can you know this? You know, it's like, and they're just right there and they're thrilled, you know. Reminds everybody that they used to be like that.
2: Do you think you have the coolest job of anybody you've ever met?
0: That's a good question. I've never been asked that. No. It's official. I have the coolest job of anyone. I'm Mark Benson. I play John Lennon in 1964, The Tribute. If you fancy coming to the show, then you can, you know, and you don't have to worry about, you know, screaming or yelling or anything like that, because that's what you're supposed to do at a Beatles show, isn't it?
1: Knows not when. For word of mouth, I'm Rebecca Lavoie.

0: Across the world, some 800 million people live within 60 miles of a volcano. If I were them, I would definitely want something like a volcano forecast, for scientists to study my volcano and tell me when it's about to erupt. But as it turns out, forecasting an eruption is more of an educated guess than a science. Why is that, and what is holding volcanologists back? Welcome to the Quanta Podcast. I'm Hannah Waters, an editor at Quanta Magazine. With a few exceptions, volcanoes are unpredictable. Surprisingly few are actively or intensively monitored. That means that scientists can't make the kinds of predictions about volcanic activity that we might take for granted in our daily weather report, like when an eruption will happen, what kind of eruption it might be, or how the eruption will evolve over time. But with more study and the development of a universal theory of the physics of volcanoes, such forecasts may be possible in the future. To learn more about this, we've invited Robin George Andrews onto the show. Robin is a professionally trained volcanologist who now writes a lot about volcanoes, including the recent Quanta story, "Will we ever be able to forecast volcanic eruptions like weather?" Robin, welcome to the show.
1: Hey, thanks for having me.
0: So what's the big idea of the story that you worked on?
1: Yeah, so it's a really fascinating idea that's been with me ever since I was an undergrad at university and maybe even before that. And it's that, can we forecast volcanic eruptions in the way we forecast the weather? Now, a lot of people might complain that weather forecasts are often inaccurate and things like that, but they're more accurate than people give credit for. And it's a hard thing to do. And this is with stuff like the atmosphere you can measure all the time. So can we say, for example, that next week, Volcano X has an 80% chance of erupting in this way? I mean, that's the big ambition, really. And it's a tough ask, I think.
0: Why is it a tough ask?
1: For one thing, magma mostly spends its time underground, which doesn't mean we can't study it. You can indirectly study it, but no one can directly see what's going on there. You can't just go 10 miles underground and take a sample of it, at least not yet. Whereas the weather and the atmosphere is something, even though it's very complicated, you can see these fluids moving about all the time. So just getting at the stuff that you want to forecast is difficult. But also, volcanoes, they may abide by the same law of physics, but as someone once told me, they're a bit like cats. They're all idiosyncratic in their own ways. No two are alike. They all have similar things in common, but you can't just take what you learn at one volcano and apply it to another. And the third thing, I guess, is they're surprisingly sneaky. There is no clear red alert. This is what a volcano is going to do before it erupts. Some stay quiet for centuries and suddenly explode, and some are noisy all the time and then ramp up their activity. So they are quite tricky beasts. They're very mercurial things.
0: So these tricky beasts, they must have some things in common with each other. So what are kind of the fundamental properties of a volcano?
1: So a volcano is the Earth's way, or any planet's way really, of letting off steam. There's a lot of hot stuff in the middle of the planet, to put it crudely. I mean, there's radioactive matter that decays and melts things with its heat, and there's the heat left over from the planet's fiery formation. All that heat's got to go somewhere, and that generally takes place in the form of magma, which is molten rock underground, and eventually that's got to erupt to the surface. And there's kind of two ways you do that. You either do it in that Hawaiian oozy lava flowy kind of way, or you basically blow something up and it comes out as ash and pumice and rock and all lots of nasty things you don't want on your head, basically. And sometimes volcanoes can transition between the two. But yeah, volcanoes are like the exhaust ports of the planet. So it's good to know when they're going to explode, I think.
0: So does every volcano have a magma pocket under it?
1: Yeah, I mean, there are some that might just have weird tendrils that come up from depth where it's not like one single body of magma is just sitting there. And there's increasing evidence that loads of volcanoes have nests of magma chambers, or they have labyrinths of magma swirling in and out. So it's not really like that textbook image that we're all lied to about. It's really complicated. I mean, some even think that magma chambers aren't even one big whole cavernous thing. It's more like a sponge where you have lots of pores in between where the liquid moves, and then like matrices of crystals and all wild other stuff. But no one's ever seen a magma chamber in real life. So everyone's just trying to interpret the data. So they are complicated, weird things.
0: Yeah, I can't believe we've never seen one in real life. How far deep are they? And what's the closest we can get to seeing one?
1: Well, sometimes they're just a mile or two beneath the surface, which is obviously a little concerning. And sometimes they're 10, 20 miles down. The closest we've ever got to seeing one was when geothermal drillers in Iceland accidentally punctured a magma chamber, which disappointingly did not cause magma to just run up and squirt out of the side. It just sort of melted the drill bit and seized it up. But they are building a rather special laboratory there now to try and actually directly see a magma chamber in real time. I don't know how they're going to do that, but good luck to them.
0: They chose that place because that was where this was accidentally drilled into?
1: Yeah. Yeah. It's like, oh, we've accidentally found a magma chamber. We might as well do something with it.
0: I love that. So now that we've talked about what we know about the magma, how about when it comes to the surface, what causes an eruption? Are there lots of different things that can cause an eruption, or is it pretty predictable?
1: It's all about pressure, really. And everything in the universe wants to equilibrate and have an even keel. You know, if something's warm or high pressured in one thing, it wants to go where it's cold and low pressured. And magma is the same, really. Some magma is just happy, just chilling. It's just very hot rock that is kind of buoyant, but the rock around it is way too tough and it's stuck in its prison forever until it cools down. But if that magma gets hotter, or you inject some gas into it, or say there's a big earthquake and it cracks through the roof of that chamber, well, then there's going to be a prison break, basically. And whether that magma comes out explosively or very, very calmly really depends on, is the magma sticky or is it really runny? Can it trap the gas in there and build up the pressure? How much of there is there? How close are you to the surface? So there's a lot of factors that go into it. And scientists rarely agree on the one thing that caused something. It's just too complicated to be like, well, X happened, so Y eruption took place sort of thing. But it all comes down to fundamentally to pressure, really. You've got high pressure, explosive stuff wanting to get to a low pressure environment, which unfortunately is where the humans live.
0: Yeah, and it seems really hard if you want to predict a volcano, if you just say they're all different, they have nothing in common, all the eruptions happen in different ways. How could you possibly predict one?
1: There are some signs already that scientists can forecast eruptions sort of thing. The distinguishing word forecasting kind of means already a bit like weather, really. No one will say, for example, with 100% certainty that 2 days from now, there'll be a thunderstorm at exactly 3 p.m. with this amount of rain. It's just too precise for too chaotic a system. But forecasting is where you give odds of things and where things seem more or less likely. And there are a few telltale signs. If you monitor a volcano well enough and you know what its normal symphony of earthquakes and convulsions sound like. So earthquakes, when basically rock breaks, and you can get them in a variety of ways. And one way you get them is magma is forcing its way through the crust. So that causes a very specific kind of earthquake. So you're like, magma is on the move somewhere. The ground changes shape. It might not change shape in a way that's immediately noticeable to us, but satellites and GPS instruments can pick up on millimeters of movement, which can show you where magma's draining away from, where it's going. Magma also tends to have a lot of indigestion, so it burps out gases that are quite noxious when it gets closer to the surface, and scientists know which gases should come out at which pressures, so which depths. So you can combine all this information into trying to forecast when eruptions are happening. And some volcanoes erupt quite frequently, like those in Iceland, in the Western Peninsula, and like Kilauea in Hawaii, for example. There's one called Stromboli in Italy. If they erupt frequently enough, scientists eventually get enough data to say, well, we don't know why this is happening, but we just know that when the dashboard lights up with these two or three things, there's much more likely to be an eruption in the coming days or even hours, actually. So for certain volcanoes, volcanologists are quite good at predicting at least when an eruption is going to happen and kind of what type.
0: Basically, you have to learn volcano by volcano, what those specific factors are.
1: Exactly. Yeah.
0: Yeah, that does make it very complicated. Does the kind of remote monitoring that you brought up, does that make it easier to forecast? Does it make it more likely that you'll be able to develop predictions for other volcanoes? Or what is standing in the way, maybe, is the question.
1: The remote sensing stuff has really helped because it means that even for volcanoes where, for example, they aren't that well monitored, you can do things like measure ground deformation from space and see what's moving. And you often get that much quicker than the GPS things on the ground, which also can be eaten up by lava, which obviously isn't helpful. Really what's standing in the way is just how each volcano is so complicated, and what you actually want to know is all underground. It's all buried treasure we can't really get to. You can look at things after the fact. I've seen volcanologists literally fish lava out of rivers of lava, sometimes with fishing poles, which I don't think is the standard procedure, but anyway, it's normally a shovel. And they use the geochemistry of that lava and see how it's changing over time to be like, well, now we can go back and retroactively say those sensor data that we had can be matched up to this changing chemistry. So that might explain why, like, oh, it suddenly got really gassy or it really got hot or it evolved into something else. But that doesn't really help if you want to forecast anything. That just shows you what happened in the past. So what's standing in the way? It's the inability for scientists to really understand like the physics of what's going on down there. And I don't know about you, but trying to come up with a simulated magma chamber in a lab on a real scale is the sort of stuff that I think only supervillains can do. So it's tricky to even replicate these pressures and temperatures in a lab.
0: Based on your expertise in volcanoes, do you think there is a shared subsurface geophysics that we could use to model and predict volcanoes? Or do you think each one does need to be studied independently?
1: I mean, this is a huge source of contention and debate because there aren't even that many volcanoes that are well studied. I think people think, oh, we've got stuff all over our volcanoes, we monitor them all equally and we know, and it's actually not true. It's good stuff, but it's piecemeal. So I mean, fundamentally, it feels like there has to be. And researchers I speak to, I think everyone says that there must be. If you think about planetary science and things like that, or the science of stars, each star is different, but there's still some broad things that can be used to work out. Is this star going to explode in this way? Is it going to form a black hole? There are limits to things, even with really chaotic systems. And like the fact that we've come such a long way from the idea, not even a century ago, that weather could be numerically predicted and forecast kind of thing. And back then, people were like, that seems crazy. It's impossible. How would you model every cloud and every drop of ocean water and things like that? But that's not even how it works. It's just scientists have found a way to get pockets of information, model those and apply them to larger models. And without knowing where every atom is ever, we're pretty good at forecasting the weather. Certainly within a week, it's very rare that something is completely off. So there must be some underlying physics to volcanic eruptions, especially ones involving pressure and heat. And there are equations that lava flows in this way and it will stop here. And this pyroclastic flow, which is those big Vesuvian columns of ash and dust, we know roughly where those are going to stop and how long they go for. So I think there must be underlying physics. It's just really hard to study it when it's miles underground. The ground is in the way. It's quite annoying.
0: Are there research projects underway that could help access and collect data underground that way to collect the kind of data we would need to forecast volcanoes?
1: Yeah, so there are a few, actually. There's a group led by the University of Bristol and the University of East Anglia. What they're doing is they're slathering volcanoes in instruments, loads and loads of seismometers and loads of things that measure gas changes and things like that. And instead of just trying to find signs leading up to eruption, they're trying to record every little twitch and cough and convulsion and movement that the volcanoes do. And these are very active volcanoes. And then what they're going to do, instead of saying, well, there's an eruption now and it is this signal that matches it, they're trying to find causative links rather than just there's a correlation. And to do that, they're actually turning to artificial intelligence. I mean, it's very good at pattern recognition and it's very good at recognizing very small seismic signals and earthquakes that, for example, humans will often miss. It's much more efficient at doing this. I mean, this has been comprehensively proven with earthquakes, tectonic kind of earthquakes around the world. It's been used on volcanoes before, and it reveals whole subterranean networks that people just wouldn't be able to piece together, maybe after decades of trying to individually tie these things together. And they're hoping that by just continuously studying these volcanoes, not just near when they're erupting, but at all times very sensitively and using this machine learning, they'll be able to basically tease the physics out of that, something they can test. They can use computer simulations and some laboratory studies as well to ground this in truth or give it more verisimilitude, just like we know at this temperature this thing melts, we know at this pressure this thing explodes. So it's an ongoing process, but that's a really promising endeavor, really. And honestly, everyone always brings up artificial intelligence at this point. No one's saying it's a silver bullet. No one's saying it's going to just magically solve the case, but it just does what very good scientists do to recognize patterns a lot quicker. And that will allow scientists to get on with the even more complicated work of how do we get physical equations out of this and how do we test them? So that's one of the big efforts for sure.
0: Yeah, I think about some of these artificial intelligence approaches, especially in science. You have these vast data sets that it would take 10 PhDs to process all the data. You know, a computer can do it in a lot less time and a lot better. Those seem to be like the really best applications right now.
1: Yeah, for sure.
0: Where the researchers are collecting all of this data, are they picking specific volcanoes that you know of?
1: These ones are the ones around the Caribbean. There's a real human need for these. I mean, these volcanoes are not only dangerous to people and quite active, but they also change eruption styles. One of them, for example, starts by producing a really thick and gloopy lava flow that just kind of oozes incongruously out of its summit. And then suddenly it tips over into an explosive eruption. So that transition between oozy style lava, then a big explosion, will be really important to try and work out what triggers that. And at least in that sense, some of the lava at that point is on the surface, so they can actually see it and detect it and sample it a bit better. So that's why they're choosing those volcanoes. But it's easy to make the case for the human side, because most people live on, not on the slopes of the volcano, they live on the coast, and they will have to evacuate every time one of these erupts, and whole towns have been buried by these volcanoes. So it makes sense to fund that kind of work.
0: Yeah. Are there any that you wish you could apply tons of sensors to? Any favorite volcanoes?
1: Someone asked me this the other day. I do have favorite volcanoes for very different reasons. Ones that are like mysterious and we really need to study a bit more. There's a bunch in places like Indonesia and the Philippines that are reasonably well studied, but are so dangerous because they're really densely populated countries, and they would really benefit from, okay, what's going on? Can we really at least forecast when they're about to erupt? Can we get the physics of those weird volcanoes out there? There's also one called Campi Flegre in Italy. It's sometimes called a super volcano. It's not all that label. It's kind of random. It's basically a giant cauldron that makes Vesuvius, which is infamous, obviously, for burying Pompeii a few thousand years ago. It looks, makes Vesuvius look like a pipsqueak. And this volcano randomly inflates and deflates quite unnervingly. And it has had huge eruptions in the past, and no one's quite sure what's going on, but the city of Naples, which is home to 2-3 million people, right in it, essentially, on the edge of it. I don't know if you've been to Naples. That city is not getting evacuated in a speedy way. And no one really sure what's going on with the inflation and deflation. It's just very unnerving. So that would be great to learn more about. That one's weird. It's weird and spooky.
0: Yeah, and with Vesuvius and Herculaneum nearby, people living in the shadow of eruption there, you think they'd have a bit of a historical warning.
1: They definitely do, but it's also, they've got an attitude of, well, what are we going to do about this?
0: Totally.
1: Yeah, need more science, I think.
0: So overall, after thinking about this question for a long time and throughout your reporting, do you think that one day volcano forecasting will be possible?
1: I think so. It will just take a huge effort. I think one of the researchers, Donna Roman, who works at the Carnegie in Washington, she says you have to be optimistic, because what's the point otherwise? I mean, how do you think people thought about the weather all those years ago? But it will require a huge amount of resources. And the dream basically is to study so many volcanoes over such a range that you come up with like archetypes. So you're like, this is the sort of Hawaiian style volcano. This is Mount St. Helens style volcano. And once you have all the underlying physics equations, you just apply it to another volcano. You add some of the, like, what's it behaving like now? And then the no doubt artificial intelligence power programs will go, okay, here's a forecast. And every time there's an eruption, you can refine it. So I think it's totally possible. The only fear I have is it's not a technological or scientific barrier that will stop getting to that point. It's that human beings are more reactive than proactive. And often we address problems, even if we're acutely aware of them, only after a disaster has happened. So I'm a bit worried about that, but I just feel like it's still inevitable, whether it's an optimistic way or a pessimistic way, that one day someone will have an app and they'll be living near a volcano and they'll find out next week there's a 70% chance of lava flows down its west summit and millions of people will be safer off as a result. So I think so. You've got to look on the bright side.
0: Well, thank you for this fascinating conversation, Robin. At the end of each episode, we like to ask our guests for a recommendation for our listeners. What do you have for us today?
1: So I went to a talk recently at the Royal Institution in London, and the science writer Jo Marchant was giving a talk on her book, In Search of Now, The Science of the Present Moment. I haven't read the book yet, but just based on the talk, it's just a really interesting way using cosmology and psychology about how the word now doesn't mean anything what we think it is, and the fact that what one person experiences as now is very different to someone else and to different animals. And it sounds fascinating. I bet the book is amazing. The talk was really good. I was unprepared for how much of my mind would be broken by it in a good way.
0: Awesome. Robin, thank you so much for being on the show.
1: Thanks for having me, Anna. It's good to chat.
0: Also on Quanta this week, you can read about a liquid that can crack like a solid and an essay about whether cells and other life forms, including us, have agency. we're going to leave you with the sound of a volcano that doesn't need much predicting. It has been erupting nearly continuously, as in several times an hour, for hundreds of years. It's called Mount Yasser, and it's on Tanna Island in Vanuatu. It's sometimes called the Lighthouse of the Pacific because of its incessant red glow.

If you've been enjoying the Quanta podcast, please take a moment to rate the show and leave a review. We'd love to hear from you. 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I'm Hannah Waters, a senior editor at Quanta. 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The production team is Ali Budner, Deborah J. Balthazar, Genevieve Sponsler, and Tommy Bazarian. 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
4: I'm Craig Shank.
5: I'm George Drake Jr., and this is Everything Sounds.
4: The Galapagos tortoise. You've probably seen these guys on TV or in books. They're huge. They weigh about 500 pounds, and they live for a really long time, some about 150 years. However, the Galapagos tortoise is one of the faces of animal extinction. Over the centuries, it's estimated that 100,000 of them have been killed for food, their shells, and what's known as turtle oil. There's no way to know how many there are left exactly, but it's estimated that 15,000 remain in the entire world. Now, sorry if I'm bringing you down. It's actually related to a fun story, I promise.
5: Craig Bummer Shank.
4: Well, you know, my parents had a sick sense of humor.
5: The London Zoo has five of these tortoises, one male and four female. The ladies are Dolores, Dolly, Priscilla, and Polly. And the lonesome guy? He's named Dirk. Seeing that the numbers of these tortoises are dwindling, the London Zoo teamed up with Richard Clayderman, who's a French pianist, to see if they could help resolve the issue while at the same time raising awareness about the shrinking population. So around Valentine's Day, they attempted to make some magic happen. And by magic, I mean they tried to ignite some magic between Dirk and his special lady friends. At 7 years old, you may think that Dirk would have a little trouble with, you know, doing his thing, but again, at 7 years old, Dirk is still pretty young.
4: Right, Dirk's probably got about, what, 75, 80 years left?
5: Yeah, he's still got it going on.
4: Not bad. Anyway, Richard played the piano for the whole day. Dolores, Dolly, Priscilla, Polly, and Dirk, in their environment, were observed to see if music would encourage Dirk to, you know, get frisky, but unfortunately, nothing swayed him.
5: And that's what we'll be talking about today.
4: Wait. Really?
5: What?
4: Talking about the tortoises doing
5: good point.
4: Okay.
5: No, we're not. We're talking about music. So we'll be talking about the calming or relaxing effects that music can have on us as humans, not as tortoises.
4: Okay, that's better. There's a song that scientists warn people not to listen to while they're driving because it actually might make them relax too much.
6: The song is called Weightless, and it was commissioned by Radox, which is a UK bath gel brand, to accompany their products.
5: This is Max Owens. He's a producer I met when we got our masters in radio together in England. He's going to help us out today in breaking the song down and figuring out what exactly makes it so relaxing.
6: And for that, I travelled to Roehampton University in southwest London to talk to this woman.
7: My name's Liz Cooper, and I am a principal of the British Academy of Sound Therapy and Soundworks.
6: There were actually four major players when creating Weightless. There was Radox, who commissioned the song, Liz and the British Academy of Sound Therapy, who helped craft the song, a band called Marconi Union, who wrote and performed the song, and My Lab International, who tested the song to see its effects.
4: Okay, so Radox commissioned this thing. They make, what, soap or bath gels? Seems kind of weird for a bath company to spend money on something like this.
6: Actually, I wanted the same thing, but it turns out to make a little bit more sense than you'd think. Radox figured that they had an upper hand being a bath gel brand as opposed to an actual spa. And since people weren't frequenting spas as often as they used to, their idea was to bring the spa straight into people's homes.
7: So the idea was to, in a cash-strapped sort of recession society, you know, not everybody can afford to go to the spa. So how can you do that at home? So you know, you get your bubbles and you get in your bath and you put your candles on and you listen to Weightless and that's going to allow you to drift into another realm.
6: So one day Radox contacted Liz, wondering if she'd like to be part of a project. It was a pretty simple request.
7: Well, my brief was to create the most relaxing track ever. That's basically what they asked me to do.
6: Radox had done their research, and based upon the work that Liz and her team had done in the past, they knew Liz was going to be a good fit.
7: And they wanted somebody who was able to actually be as a professional sound worker, if you like, to be able to put sonic vitamins, as I call them, into a piece of music.
5: Sonic vitamins? What are those?
6: They're specific parts of a song that lend themselves to helping someone relax. For instance, one thing in the piece is what Liz defined as an octave that helps promote safety.
5: Wait, an octave that helps promote safety? Is that a real thing?
6: Oh yeah, but in the song it kind of sounds more like a drone.
7: So it was, the idea was almost holding that person in those, that octave sound, in the middle of that octave sound, and taking them on this kind of sonic journey, this soundscape that just kind of drifts through.
6: There's also a perfect fifth. You guys know what that is, right?
5: No, I do not.
4: All right, I'm pretty sure I do. Correct me if I'm wrong. It's an interval between notes. If you're at the piano working in the C major scale, which is only the white keys, you hold down the first note in that scale, C. Then you hold down G, which is the fifth note in that major scale. And when you play them together, you get the perfect fifth.
6: Exactly. And the same works for D major, F major, G major, and so on.
7: There's a perfect fifth in there as well, which has been as known to be very almost at the antidepressant. It's the Prozac of the music world. So that was going through the piece.
6: Now, there's one thing that everyone associates with relaxation and meditation that Marconi Union kind of put their own spin on.
7: Very similar to like a very deep Om sound, like the Tibetan monks would chant somewhere in the mountains. And Marconi Union brought this very whirring kind of sound which comes in, which is quite soporific.
5: All right, let's line up our ducks. We have the safety octave, the perfect fifth, and the chanting monks. Are there any other sonic vitamins, or is that it?
6: Well, there's one more, and it's probably the most important one.
5: Huh.
6: Any ideas?
4: I thought we covered all the bases. What do you think?
5: I can't think of anything else that would fit.
6: I'll give you a hint.
5: What, a heartbeat?
6: Yep.
5: There's a heartbeat in the song?
6: Well, no, it's a drum, but it's throughout the whole song. And it begins at 60 beats per minute, which is the average person's resting heart rate.
4: So the drum is mimicking the heart rate of someone who's listening to it?
6: You're on the right track, but it goes even further.
7: We know, for example, that using the principle of entrainment, that we can relax and slow a person's heart rate down.
5: Entrainment? What is that?
6: Entrainment is a kind of strange thing to explain, but just know it's literally everywhere around you.
7: It's a universal law of physics. So, for example, the tides entrain to the moons, gravitational pull, clocks, pendulum clocks will eventually entrain to each other and swing at very similar rates. So it's a well-known force, if you like. And so what happens is brain waves, heart rate, breathing, blood pressure will, and even in studies are now showing that the limbic systems of the brain, when two or more people get together, will entrain to each other. So there's this kind of brainwave sync that goes on.
6: So during the song, it actually slows from 60 beats per minute down to 50 per minute. And then back up again to 60.
7: So it's kind of lulling that person into a very deep state and then bringing them back at the end.
6: So now we have all of the parts of the song. It's about 8 minutes and 10 seconds long, and my lab, the people who did the study on it, mentioned, Craig, I think you said this earlier, they warn that if you're driving, you shouldn't listen to it. I listened to it on the bus on my way to meet Liz, and I almost fell asleep.
5: That's actually a good thing to bring up, Max. We should actually point that out. There's a reason we haven't played it yet. Just in case you are driving, we don't want you to crash and have it be our fault.
4: We'll play the first 15 to 20 seconds of the song so you know what it's about, but we'll chime in every now and then just to make sure you're still awake.
6: Make sure you're not sleeping.
4: Try to stay awake. Don't close your eyes.
5: Don't even think about putting your head down. Don't even try.

0: And okay, that's plenty. So we've established why the song was made, what it sounds like, and what all of the sonic vitamins are. I'm wondering how it tested against other relaxing activities. So, Max, what exactly was it put up against?
1: Well, they put it up against 16 other songs, but also taking a walk and drinking a cup of tea, obviously, because we're in Britain, and getting a massage.
2: Okay, before you tell us anything else, I'm going to cast my vote, and I'm going to say that it was more relaxing than all of the other songs, because, you know, why else would they make it? And then in order from least to most relaxing, I think a walk and then tea, then the song, followed by the massage. Craig, what do you think?
0: I think you're mostly right, but I'd put the tea at the very end. I mean, it's hot. Sometimes you burn your mouth on it. And personally, I don't like tea that much. So that's my least relaxing.
2: Well, that's just bad testing. That's why you're not a scientist.
0: Well, okay, yeah, I'm biased, but I'd rather just drink water or juice.
1: I mean, you guys can continue to argue about this if you like, or I could just tell you the results.
2: Oh, yeah, that works too.
0: All right, go ahead.
1: Okay, well, you guys were kind of right. Weightless was more relaxing than all the other songs.
0: So out of curiosity, what songs were second and third, and which one was dead last?
1: Well, second and third were both tied, actually. So second was Electra by Airstream.
0: Okay, yeah, that one's pretty relaxing.
2: Yeah.
1: Followed by Coldplay's Strawberry Swing.
2: Yeah, okay, I can see that being third.
1: Second to last was Mozart's Canzonita Solaria.
2: Or, as many know it, that's actually a song from Shawshank Redemption.
0: Oh, yeah, that one.
1: Mm-hmm. And last place by a huge margin was Katie Melua's 9 Million Bicycles. There are 9 million bicycles
0: in Beijing. That's a fact. Ew, that's not relaxing at all.
2: Oh, you are correct.
1: Yeah, it's a bit of a sore thumb. But overall, Weightless was 11% more relaxing than any of the other songs.
0: 11% is pretty good.
1: Yeah, it's not bad. And actually, the music performed better than all of the other options.
0: So, better than everything else. Nothing beat it.
1: Nope. It was the best.
2: Okay, so if the songs performed at the top of the list, where did everything else fall into place then?
1: Well, to start off with, Weightless was more relaxing than a nice warm cup of tea.
2: Yeah, I kind of saw that one coming.
0: I knew it.
1: Yeah, well, the tea caused a 16% decrease in stress levels in relation to heart rate. And the song had a 18.6% decrease.
0: I can only imagine what's coming up next.
1: Well, take that same number, the 18.6%, and compare that to the 7% decrease in stress levels from taking a walk.
2: A walk?
0: Well, what about the massage? How does that compare?
1: I'm getting there.
0: Okay.
1: Overall, they found that the song was 6% more relaxing than a massage.
0: More relaxing than a massage?
2: How does that even work?
1: There's one important distinction, which I will read to you. Whilst the massage was enjoyed by all participants, it induced greater EDA levels and unsteady respiration rates, indicating levels of stimulation rather than relaxation.
2: Okay, well, that makes sense, but what are EDA levels?
1: Well, they measure stress levels and excitation levels in the body. They basically trigger mental stimulation.
0: Okay, so what was important was how they were feeling during the activity, but not after.
1: Yeah, precisely. That's what they were measuring.
0: So to recap, we've got this song that is more relaxing than a walk, a cup of tea, and a massage.
2: And at least 16 other songs.
0: Right. Yeah, that too.
2: So what, job well done? Liz and the others just wipe their hands and walk away?
1: Well, yeah, but not really. Their work with Weightless was finished, but Liz thinks that making the song was just the first step in a process. She thinks that the song could be a kind of trial run to see how relaxing a song can be.
3: I think there's certainly a lot more future development, and certainly, you know, we want to work on more, you know, music as medicine, if you like, you know, more pieces. And like I say, being an electronic piece, I think it was they did an incredibly good job with it, and you know, as Mind Lab obviously found out.

0: There has been research, obviously this is one small piece, but there's been a lot more research about digital music and it's still being quite effective at, you know, altering neurology and physiology. But it would be really good to see, to do a comparison and really to see, are the live sounds even more beneficial than, you know, recorded sounds.
1: Liz explained to me that sound isn't very quick. If you taste something or you smell something, it's likely to have an immediate effect on your neurology and physiology, but sound works in a different way. She said that if you meditate, you'll relax. But if you add a song like Weightless to your meditation, your body will relax more quickly. The music gives your mind something to focus on. But it goes a little bit further than that. When trying to evoke similar feelings, the effects from sound actually last longer than the effects from other senses. Many people think of sound as just simply a sense, but people like Liz see it as much more than that. Sound has properties just like the touch of a massage or the smell of a scented candle. It can be used for healing.
0: But we don't actually know why. Fully. Yet. So the mystery is still there, which is lovely, I think. We know it does have profound effects. I mean, we've worked with people that have literally made life-changing recoveries from life-limiting symptoms and illnesses, you know, just with sonic prescriptions, you know, not with any medication at all. Not that medication obviously is important with certain conditions, but, you know, I think that we'll go on to discover that music really can be a form of medicine.
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1: I'm Gary Hartman with the Center for Texas Music History at Texas State University in San Marcos. 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
1: On April 14, 1935, an enormous dust storm blew through the Texas Panhandle, inundating the small town of Pampa. Woody Guthrie, born in Oklahoma on July 14, 1912, had moved to Pampa, Texas in 1931 to live with his uncle. While in Pampa, Guthrie first began performing publicly. By the time the Great Dust Bowl hit in the mid-1930s, Guthrie was writing many of his own songs about the widespread suffering brought on by the Great Depression. The April 14th dust storm that buried Pampa convinced Guthrie and many others to pack up and leave for California. It also inspired one of Guthrie's best-known tunes.

The difficult years he spent in the Texas Panhandle helped launch Woody Guthrie's musical career and put him on the path to becoming one of this country's most prolific and influential songwriters. I'm Gary Hartman for Texas Music Matters.

0: being a fighter pilot. In the cockpit for about 8 to 10 hours. A single-seat fighter plane, rear up at 40, 50,000 feet, flying an airplane that can go 350 miles an hour. Carries 16,000 pounds of bombs and missiles and cannon shells. In combat, you have to fight and communicate and operate the airplane, trying to be part of this formation of two or four airplanes when everything is usually very violent and you're grunting and straining against G-forces. You were trained to take breaths in about every 3 to 4 seconds. But if you do it too fast, you'll hyperventilate as information coming in. So you had to be able to filter out what was important and what wasn't and hone in. In our headphones, there was the tone of a rattlesnake, and that told us that they were locking onto us with their best missile system. If it's a moonless night, you can't see the horizon, so it can be very disorienting. There's really no outside reference. You didn't fly in a straight level for more than about 6 to 8 seconds. You wanted to bank left and right so that you could see down beneath you and see any threats coming up at you as well. There's people shooting at you, things exploding in the distance, AAA guns, higher caliber guns, C7mm, even bigger guns, 85 and 100mm surface air missiles. All the while you're navigating, listening to your leader take his instructions and engaging on the radios. Things you're seeing outside the cockpit, fires on the ground, enemy fire coming up, other jets in the sky. It's an overload, a sensory overload. I was brought up to be a good person and would go so far as to say that I still am. You could talk about that, I guess, forever in terms of the morality of war. But when you're there, it doesn't matter. You're in it. So you've got to do your job and survive, and you press on. Probably about halfway through the war, my leader and I, the 354th Fighter Wing, was tasked with destroying the Tawakalana Republican Guard Armored Division. And they were the best soldiers that Saddam had. This was probably about 15 miles west of the Kuwaiti border in the trackless desert out there. There's literally nothing. It's just a wasteland for the most part. Anything moving out in the desert was an enemy vehicle, basically. We were going into an area that was heavily defended. They had shot down two of our day guys within the days previous, so it was pretty nerve-wracking. We went up on a moonlit night. It was kind of strange. You had the sense that everybody could see you even at 15,000 feet. We were trying to prosecute an attack on the Republican Guards, and my leader had found what we considered to be a small armored personnel carrier, and he shot his missile at it and destroyed it. And all of a sudden he said to me, take your missile and point it at the first fire that I hit. He said, I think I saw a glint of light. It's at night, so anything that creates light is usually bad. I was very laterally close to that fire, so I rolled up on my back, inverted, and pulled the jet down. I could see what I perceived to be a small armored personnel carrier traveling on the east-west road. And as I was going down, the fire from the vehicle that he had destroyed was pulling the heat-seeking nose of my missile off onto it and away from the good vehicle. And keep in mind, I'm going down very fast and my speed is building up, 250, 300 miles an hour, 350, 400, almost that fast. And so you have limited time as you're diving down to get the missile to track onto the correct target. I had down to about 5,000 feet before I needed to pull out. And so I had literally seconds to get the weapon locked on. And all this is happening very, very fast. But you think a million things in that time frame. The altimeter was unwinding very quickly. 12,000. 11,000. And suddenly the vehicle that I was trying to target stopped probably within, I don't know, 30 or 40 feet of the destroyed one. 10,000. 9,000. The first thing I kept thinking was, how could they be so stupid as to pull up next to a burning vehicle? Why would they do that?
1: 8,000, 7,000.
0: I started to see little white spots going back and forth from the first vehicle to the second.
2: All this is happening very, very
0: fast. So it was obviously enemy soldiers were getting out and moving about
2: a million things.
0: And then I got a lock with the weapon.
2: Why would they do that?
0: Finally locked on at about 6,000 feet. And then I fired the weapon. I realized as I pulled off that the guys going back and forth were probably pulling their dead and dying buddies out of the first vehicle and putting them into the second. And I thought, oh my God, this is just, you know, it's horrible. That vision of those troops milling around that vehicle that clearly I destroyed, that'll be seared in my memory for forever. The common phrase you'll hear is no one hates war more than a warrior, and that's true, but it was probably the most feeling of being alive that I've ever had. I felt like I was just kind of like this amoeba mass of nerve endings because you just sense and see everything. In the end, when Saddam lit all the oil fires, and there were, you know, fields of these things, and, you know, it was just massive fires that you could see from 80 or 100 miles away, and it was oddly, from the perspective of looking at it, it was oddly beautiful. I mean, there are things that you just don't see day to day that that I can talk about now and try to convey to somebody that's never seen it, but it's just almost impossible. Same thing with an enemy surface-to-air missile being fired at you, and the sense of firing a cannon that shakes the whole airplane, you know. It's just the sights, sounds, and feels of being in combat in an attack airplane in pretty heavy combat situation. It's certainly the seminal experience of my professional life, anyway. As I knew that the end of my career was approaching in terms of flying fighter planes, I started to kind of look out the window a lot more and really see things. Being able to look down on the earth from, you know, 20,000 feet, 50,000 feet, there are things that I got to see that, you know, your average human being and certainly somebody who's not a fighter pilot doesn't get to see. So I do that a lot more, even in an airliner. I am a commercial airline pilot. I do the same thing. I also fly with two little stuffed animals that my daughters gave to me. I didn't in a fighter plane, but they have flown with me on every trip I've had. They still to this day fly with me, so it's a little piece of home that kind of goes with me. My name is Michael McGee. I'm a retired lieutenant colonel from the United States Air Force and the Massachusetts Air National Guard.
3: The piece you just heard is called The Fighter Pilot. It won the Åke Blomström Memorial Prize in 2014. It was originally produced by Kathy Tu at the Transom Story Workshop in Woods Hole, Massachusetts.
4: This is a sand dune. Physicist Zimon Dagwa-Boy recorded this dune in Oman. The sound is made by countless grains of sand rubbing together and vibrating as they roll down the dunes. In this desert, the sand particles vary in size, so you hear all different notes. But in this Moroccan desert, each grain of sand is almost identical, so the dunes sing a constant note, G sharp. People have been listening to singing sand dunes for centuries. Marco Polo heard them over 700 years ago in the Gobi Desert. He thought they were the voices of spirits.

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2: I'm Chief Meteorologist Matt Lopon from Mississippi Live and MPB. Isaias is a Category 2 storm with winds in excess of 100 miles per hour. It's moving northward, and it will make its way into Mississippi by Friday evening. We expect the potential for flooding rainfall, wind-driven water in excess of 6 feet for locations for around Pascagoula back toward Gulfport and Waveland, more in the 3 to 6 foot range. Even though the center track of the system is aimed at South Alabama and the Florida Panhandle, we expect impacts in the Magnolia State, including flooding rainfall in excess of 4 inches, in some cases well in excess of that along the coast, and gusty winds even into the northern part of the state. Keep it here for the latest on MPB. I'm Chief Meteorologist Matt Lobhon.
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4: In April 1670, a ship carrying English colonists sailed up the Ashley River off the coast of Carolina in search of a location for a new settlement. They selected a spot along the river's west bank, came ashore, and christened the new colony Charlestown in honor of their king, Charles II of England. Among the settlers was Dr. Henry Woodward, who soon became an indispensable member of the young community. Woodward, a skilled physician, had also lived with the Cassabo Indians on nearby St. Helena Island, where he learned their language and customs. This knowledge made him well suited to serve as interpreter and Indian agent, a role vital to the fledgling colony's survival. Even before landing in Carolina, Woodward likely knew which Indians the colony needed to befriend. Shortly after arrival, he contacted regional tribes and soon received an important invitation. In the early summer of 1670, just months after the colony's founding, Woodward journeyed inland to meet with one of the most powerful chiefs in the southeast. The emperor, as the chief was called, ruled Kofatachaqui, a 400-year-old Mississippian culture chiefdom that encompassed much of present-day South Carolina. Kofatachaqui was a well-organized society with developed agriculture, a centralized governing system that linked its villages, and a large number of well-armed warriors. Woodward's visit went well, resulting in an alliance with Kofatachaqui. Later that year, in September 1670, the emperor made an official visit to Charlestown. This friendship undoubtedly helped ensure the safety and security of the young Carolina colony. Woodward and the colonists were likely aware, through historical accounts, of previous European contact with the region's inhabitants. The first documented contact with Kofatachaqui occurred during the De Soto expedition. In 1539, conquistador Hernando de Soto led a 600-man army through the southeastern region of the present-day United States, searching for gold, plunder, and slaves. Accounts from the expedition describe the visit in detail, including a memorable meeting with the kingdom's ruler, a female chief the Spaniards called the Lady of Kofatachaqui. Although still powerful, Kofatachaqui was in decline when De Soto encountered the chiefdom in 1540. Old world diseases introduced through contact with the previous Spanish expeditions were spreading through the native population. Before Europeans arrived, however, Kofatachaqui was likely among the most powerful and well-established Mississippian culture chiefdoms in North America. While the lady and her kingdom sound much like an Indian princess myth, the story was well documented by members of the De Soto expedition. Just outside of present-day Camden, South Carolina, as you cross the watery river on Interstate 20, look downstream and imagine the eastern shores that appeared 500 years ago. The virgin hardwood forest that once lined the banks are long gone, and dams have greatly reduced the river's flow. But imagine, in the distance, on a bluff overlooking the Broad River, a Mississippian-style city with over 500 Indian dwellings. In the center, a plaza leads to a large mound, upon which sits a temple the size of a football field. Smaller mounds with notable buildings, along with many more dwellings, occupy the surrounding countryside. According to writings from the DeSoto expedition, this was Cofetachiqui at the time the conquistador and his army arrived on May 1, 1540. The journals describe it as a town of great importance. For DeSoto, it had been a long journey to reach the fabled kingdom. Nearly a year earlier, the conquistador and his army had landed near Tampa Bay on the Florida Peninsula to search for kingdoms and treasure. The expedition spent the winter in Appalachia, near present-day Tallahassee, Florida. There, they captured a boy in his teens who'd been traveling with Indian traders. The boy, whom they named Perico, told them that he was from a powerful inland empire that was ruled by a queen and was rich with treasure. Intrigued by the boy's description, De Soto was anxious to locate the kingdom. In early March 1540, with Perico as their guide, De Soto's army marched northward through what is now Georgia and eastern South Carolina. After a difficult month-long journey through dense wilderness and seemingly endless swamps, De Soto and his men finally reached Cofetachiqui. Apparently aware of the approaching army, members of the chiefdom met the expedition at the edge of a large river, now believed to be the Watery River, near present-day Lugoff, South Carolina. After several emissaries from Cofetachiqui crossed the river and conferred with De Soto, the queen appeared on the opposite bank. Attended by servants, she was carried on a litter draped with fine white cloth to the river's edge, then ferried across in a canoe shaded by a decorative awning. One expedition writer compared the scene to Cleopatra crossing the river Cydnus. The queen greeted De Soto wearing a finely woven white shawl, her upper body draped in pearls. After exchanging warm greetings, she removed a heavy strand of pearls and placed it around De Soto's neck as he bowed. The lady's entourage then presented the expedition with hides, blankets, meat, corn, and salt. The queen provided canoes for De Soto and his men to cross the river, and then took them to her capital at Cofetachiqui. This is thought to have been located at the Mulberry Mound site near present-day Camden, South Carolina. The Spaniards were impressed with the queen, writing, "We were very gratified and charmed, both with her discretion and with her great beauty, which she possessed in extreme perfection." They also spoke admirably of the people of Cofetachiqui. "The Indians are very clean and very polite, and more civilized than any who had been seen in the land. They walked covered down to the feet with very excellent hides, in blankets of sable and blankets of mountain lions. All natives were shod and clothed." Expedition writers were especially impressed with the city's huge temple, describing it as a very authoritative temple on a high mound, very large and very tall and broad, all covered high and low with very excellent and beautiful mats. They also noted that the steeply pitched roof was covered in intricately arranged seashells and pearls that sparkled in the sun. The cavernous building was described as the richest and most superb of all those that our Spaniards saw in La Florida, using the Spanish name for the southeast. Another expedition member who had seen similar buildings in Mexico and Peru said the temple was among the grandest and most wonderful of all the things that he had seen in the New World. Inside the temple's two enormous doors, De Soto's chroniclers described 12 giant figures carved from wood, standing guard, six on each side, their faces carved in a fierce and bold posture. Expedition members noted that these huge wooden warriors, some 11 feet high, held elaborately carved weapons decorated with mica, copper, pearls, antlers, and shells. Life-sized carvings of previous rulers stood before raised wooden burial chambers, each painted with a portrait of the deceased. Within these chambers lay the remains of past chiefs and their families, their mummified bodies adorned with numerous strands of delicate pearls, fine cloths, and pelts. Throughout the inner temple, wooden chests were filled with loose pearls, the chroniclers describing, chests filled with so many pearls that 300 horses could not have carried all of them. The queen and her people graciously housed the entire army within the city and shared their food stores with them. De Soto, however, sought more than just grain and venison. His quest was for gold and silver. Finding no precious metals in the city, he ordered his men to loot the temple, removing over 200 pounds of pearls, even stripping them from the remains of deceased ancestors. Hernando de Soto stayed in Cofetachiqui for 11 days, resting his soldiers and searching for gold in the surrounding area. He was surprised and quite relieved at the warm reception and hospitality his expedition received, especially considering the powerful chieftain's warlike reputation. He soon discovered the reason for the subdued and friendly response. It was because Cofetachiqui was in a greatly weakened state. Expedition writings mention a recent epidemic, likely caused by disease acquired through contact with the Spanish in 1521 and 1526. The queen stated that a great pestilence had visited them the previous year, and many of her people had died. Food stores were low, and in the surrounding areas, the Spanish noted, large uninhabited towns choked with vegetation, and four long row houses full of bodies from the plague. Finding no gold or silver in the area, De Soto decided to move his army onward in search of other kingdoms to plunder. However, to ensure a safe passage through hostile lands, the conquistador took the queen hostage, forcing her to accompany them. After a few weeks of travel, she and her servants were fortunately able to escape and likely return to the chiefdom. No further mention of the Lady of Cofetachiqui appears in historical records. Despite the looting of their temple and their queen being taken hostage, the people of Cofetachiqui were fortunate that their encounter with De Soto wasn't more severe. Perhaps due to the intelligence, charm, and canny diplomacy of their queen, the chieftain was able to avoid conflict with De Soto and his powerful army. Other tribes encountered by the expedition were not as fortunate. As De Soto's army continued their march across the southeast, they looted and burned villages and crops and killed many indigenous people. After leaving Cofetachiqui, De Soto's expedition spent the next 2 years searching the southeast in vain for a kingdom of gold to rival the Aztec and Inca empires. Finally, stranded in the swamplands along the lower Mississippi River, with his men starving and depleted, De Soto died of a fever on May 21, 1542. The chronicles from the De Soto expedition, written some 235 years before the founding of the United States, offer an extraordinarily rare glimpse into pre-Columbian America. However, according to anthropologist Charles Hudson, his march across the South caused much more devastation than Sherman's march 325 years later. Although Cofetachiqui was only looted, not sacked and burned, the chiefdom, like many other native societies, was still adversely affected. Though weakened by the Spanish intrusion and exposure to European diseases, Cofetachiqui continued to have a powerful presence in the Carolina region. By 1700, however, for reasons not fully understood, Cofetachiqui had all but vanished. In 1701, English explorer John Lawson journeyed through the watery valley and noted finding only small settlements of Congaree Indians. It is likely that the people of Cofetachiqui were assimilated into the Catawba tribe.

Early colonists in Carolina, observing local tribes gathering acorns and hunting game, likely assumed that these people had always lived the simple hunter-gatherer lifestyle in an untouched wilderness. This common perception, known as the pristine myth, promoted the idea that these were virgin lands, unaffected by their indigenous inhabitants. European settlers believed that colonization and civilization would improve these supposedly untouched lands. The English colonists could not have imagined that a sophisticated and powerful chiefdom, lasting for almost 500 years, had once covered a large part of what would become the Palmetto State. The pristine myth became somewhat of a self-fulfilling prophecy. Well before large numbers of European settlers arrived, aspects of their culture, religion, and especially their diseases preceded them. Encounters with early European settlers weakened indigenous societies, greatly reducing populations in many regions. Consequently, once grand chiefdoms dissolved into scattered tribes living in small villages. The large mound settlements were abandoned, and nature soon reclaimed the land. Within a few generations, the people who had lived in the region for centuries reverted to the basic lifestyle of their distant ancestors. We tend to recognize and celebrate our own tribes, but it's worth remembering that our shared human history on this land that we briefly inhabit may be deeper than we realize.

0: Karen, I don't know what you're doing Friday night, but clear your schedule.
1: Why?
2: We got a retirement party going on for Stan at my place.
1: Stan is retiring?
2: Mm-hmm.
1: No way.
2: Yeah?
1: He's pretty young, right?
2: Yeah, he's taking it early. He's only 55.
1: I just can't imagine this place without Stan.
2: Yeah.
1: Right?
2: I know.
1: I mean, he's one of the few people here that has a sense of humor.
2: Yeah, I know.
1: Oh, God, I hate this place. Karen, can I see you alone in my office for one moment? Yeah, sure. Alfred, you done with your proposal?
3: Oh, yeah, I will be good to go before Diane.
4: The truth.
5: TheTruthAPM.com.
1: Have a seat. Okay. I've been wanting to talk to you about this for a little while, and this is something I want you to keep under wraps because it's not quite set in stone, so don't say anything to anybody else in the office. It looks like I'm going to be promoted to division chief.
6: Oh, wow, that's great. Congrats.
1: Thank you. I'm really excited. I've been working toward this for a long time, and we need to find someone to fill my shoes, and I've nominated you.
6: Me?
1: You got it.
6: Wow. Really?
1: Yeah.
6: This is not what I expected when I came in here.
1: I think you have a lot of potential, and I've told you that before. I really want you to know that we appreciate your work, and I have something else for you.
6: Okay.
1: You know what this Friday is, right?
6: The
1: annual gala. All the major donors are going to be there, and you're going to be making the presentation.
6: I'm just a grant writer, Diane.
1: Come on, Karen. You're so much more than that. Don't shortchange yourself. I have something for you.
6: Okay.
1: To entice you.
6: Open it up.
1: It's a round-trip ticket to Baltimore.
6: Baltimore?
1: You're going to a seminar. Mind-altering, life-changing seminar at the Leadership Center in Baltimore, Maryland. You're going to feel more confident, more capable, more knowledgeable. This is the kind of thing that years from now, you're going to look back and say, that was my moment. That was the moment for me when I took my destiny into my own hands. It's going to change your life, Karen.
7: Good morning, Miss Miller.
1: Oh, good morning. Thank you so much for seeing me on such short notice.
7: And stop. All right. What did she do wrong? Mark.
8: So thank you.
7: That's right. Thank you lets me know that you are in my debt. I've already done something for you by letting you in my office. Is that how you feel?
6: I don't know. Yeah, sure.
7: Don't do it.
6: Oh,
7: yeah,
6: okay.
7: Don't do it, okay?
6: Right.
7: Let's go back.
6: Okay.
7: Hello. Hi. Good morning, Miss Miller.
6: Hello. How are you?
7: Okay, stop. What did she do wrong?
8: She asked a question.
7: She did. She asked a question. We go straight to the want. You go straight to the want. Let's try it again. Back to the door. Morning, Miss Miller. Have a seat.
1: Great. Thanks. Will do. Oh, I said thank you again.
6: You know what? I'll start over.
7: Each of you has your own leadership story that's unique to you. It's that moment where you took a chance. You stepped up into a higher leadership position because of a chance that you took. We're going to break into twos, okay? We're going to tell the stories to each other, and then we're going to reconvene and tell the stories as a group. All right. Let's have you two together. You two together. You two together. Let's have you guys together.
1: Guess we're together, huh?
8: You got me, babe.
1: I'm Karen Miller.
8: Mark Solomon, call me the grill.
1: The grill, huh?
8: Yeah.
1: But there's a funny story behind that, huh?
8: Not really.
1: Okay.
8: I'll start. 4 years ago, my mom was diagnosed with type 2 diabetes. My brother Teddy lives out in Palm Springs. I know he's not going to do a damn thing about it, so I decide to take her in. Now, the problem at the time is that I'm the afternoon shift manager at a Chick-fil-A. Not going to be able to do what I need to do on that salary. So without asking my wife for permission, I simply left that job and started my own business, mobile document shredding. 4 years later, business is booming, and I am able to afford the type of care that my mom deserves. Top notch. Home nursing, adjust-a-beds, insulin. That was a moment of clarity for me 4 years ago, and I have never looked back since.
1: Oh, wow. That's a really inspiring story.
8: Yes, it is. You're up.
1: Wow. Okay. Okay. Okay. Just 1 second. Sorry. Give me just one second.
6: Okay. I worked the bar at my sister's wedding.
5: Do you know anything about Milwaukee, Wisconsin?
9: I've never been there.
5: Okay. That's where I'm from. That's where we had the wedding, and we hired this bartending company called the Fisher Brothers. I don't think they're a national chain. They didn't show up for the reception. So I stepped in there and I worked the cash bar.
7: I don't be nervous. I don't know if you are nervous, but this is nothing to be nervous about. It's just a general assessment and things I've noticed throughout working with you for the past couple days. I feel like you did things technically very well here. You understood, you followed directions. I did notice when we were doing the fall or fly exercise, I think you were hanging back because of a lack of passion.
5: I don't know. I thought I was doing pretty well.
7: You were the only one that didn't fly. Why are you here?
5: Why am I here?
7: Why are you here?
5: I'm just a grant writer at my job.
7: Just,
5: you know?
7: Did you hear the word just?
5: Yeah, okay. I know. I remember your.
7: Sure.
5: I'm only a grant writer. I don't really.
7: It's only two.
5: Yeah. Okay. And it's the same word.
7: Yeah.
5: Okay. I'm a grant writer.
7: There we go.
5: And that's all.
7: Oh, that's all.
5: That I. Okay. Can I finish?
7: Yes.
5: I'm a grant writer, and that's it. You know, that's it. So, I mean, again, I mean, no offense, because I know this is your life's work, but this is
7: no
5: just not
7: taken.
5: Anything I ever saw myself being at.
7: But do you see yourself succeeding in life?
5: I don't know. I thought I was doing pretty well.
7: I mean, what is it? What is it that you want? I remember feeling like I was walking on cloud nine as I moved through each of the exercises and got to know my strengths and weaknesses better and really was able to focus on what I wanted. It changed my life, I gotta say.
5: Good for you.
7: So you ready to start Monday morning?
5: I want to stay in my current job.
7: What?
5: I want to stay a grant writer, Diana.
7: Okay, I see what's going on here. You're worried. You're feeling a lack of confidence. Try to embrace this experience as a growing opportunity. This is a chance for you to grow into the woman you're supposed to be.
5: Yeah, you know, I just don't think I'm the right person to be doing all this stuff. And I've been thinking a lot about it, and I think you should find somebody else to give that speech tonight.
7: You are going to be fantastic. And you're going to give an incredible speech. And Bob is thrilled. He said to tell you congratulations because he knew, you know, back when you first started, he said, that girl has something going on. And I agree.
5: Yeah, it's not really about that. This isn't what I want, okay? I just want to stay in my current job. And on Monday, I just want to go back to my old desk and work on my own files and just
7: Karen,
5: forget this ever happened.
7: There is no old desk.
5: Why?
7: Ramona's stepping into your position. You understand how it works? I'm taking over for Stan. You're taking over for me. Ramona's taking over for you.
5: Okay.
7: So, if you don't take this job, I'm just not quite sure where you're going to fit in.
10: All right, it's go time. Let's get up. Where's Karen?
11: Oh, she's on her way. She's probably just stuck in traffic.
10: You know, it's too bad about Stan, but I think with Karen in place, with you at the top, there's going to be very little resistance to this restructure.
11: Right up here on the corner is perfect. Yep. Right here. Here you go. Thanks.
12: Hey, Karen!
11: Hey! Yeah, how's it going?
12: Hey, it's going great. Come on inside.
11: Stan here yet?
13: yes, Stan is here yet. Can I get your drink?
11: You know what? I can take this. Whatever. Surprise me.
13: Okay.
11: Hello?
14: Karen, where are you?
5: Oh, hi, Diane.
14: Hey, Diane. I am trying to hold it together down here. People are asking where you are.
5: I'm not going to be there, Diane. I'm not going to make the gala.
14: You better get here in the next 10 minutes. I need to see you on that stage giving that speech.
5: Yeah, that's not happening tonight, Diane.
14: What are you talking about? You get here. Nobody says no to me. Nobody says that's not happening. You get here, and you know what? You should be here thanking me.
5: Are you crazy? I just sat through 4 days of a leadership seminar that I didn't want to go to for a job that I don't want.
14: Do you understand that this is the best job opportunity you're ever going to get in your whole life?
5: I, don't want to change my life, Diane. My life is fine.
14: Okay, well...
5: Okay? It's fine.
14: You just threw away the opportunity of a lifetime.
5: Okay.
0: Hey, are you all right?
5: Well, I don't have a job anymore.
0: Oh, Karen. Karen, I am so, so sorry. That's terrible. What are you going to do?
5: I guess that means I can do whatever I want.
0: What do you want to do?
5: I don't know.
15: You want to live like common people. You want to see what common people see. Want to sleep with common people. You want to sleep with...

0: It's Going to Change Your Life, with Kelly Buttermore as Karen, Amy Warren as Diane, Melanie Hoops as Barbara, Lewis Kornfeld as Alfred, Ed Herbstman as Bob, and Christian Palek as The Grill. It was written collaboratively by The Truth. And if you'd like to know more about our podcast and how we put pieces together, you can check out our website, thetruthapm.com. 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And if you like this podcast and you like what you've heard, please write us a review on iTunes. It really helps. The song you're hearing right now is Common People by Pulp from their album Different Class. In this episode, you also heard Party Time by Buddy Rich from his album Time Out. Please check these artists out and buy their music. My co-producer on The Truth is Carrie Hillman. Our production advisor is Peter Clowney. I'm Jonathan Mitchell, and you have been hearing
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2: 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Ornithologist and poet J. Drew Lanham often writes about his experience as a black man in the outdoors, both the joy of being in nature and the racism he faces in the field. Sometimes that's led him to bird in places that others might overlook. And one time, looking for sparrows inspired a poem celebrating these little brown birds.
3: Sparrow envy. Were I the sparrow, brown-backed, skittish, and small, I would find haven in thorniest thickets, search far and wide for fields lain fallow, treasure the unkempt, worship the unmown, covet the weed-strewn row. I would slink between sedges, chip unseen from brambles, skulk deep within hedges, and desire the ditches grown wild. I would find great joy in the mist-sodden morning, sing humble pleas from the highest weeds, and plead for the gray days to stay.
2: 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I'm Mark Bramhill.
4: 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Much of their prime wintering habitat has been turned into coffee plantations.
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10: When we decided we'd had enough of our own government and went to war and built a whole new government, the guiding principle was no king.
11: So the framers of the Constitution were upset about a monarchy.
10: This is Kim Whaley, by the way.
11: The Constitution basically took the concept of a monarchy and broke it into what I say almost like a three-headed monster or a three-headed, you know, angel, however you want to see it. And so instead of having one boss that would be a king or a CEO of a corporation even, the American Constitution separated the government into three parts.
10: That's right. America is basically Cerberus with wings, that three-headed hound that guards the gates of the underworld. You've got power carefully divided between each head, all supporting the health of one body.
11: One is the executive branch, which is the president.
12: The president of the United States!
11: One is the Congress, the legislative branch.
13: Members of Congress.
11: And the third would be the judiciary, the judicial branch, which are federal judges.
14: Well, the court is now sitting.
10: If you could get a look at this angel beast's DNA, you'd see a basic order to it all. A blueprint for the operations of this complex animal, otherwise known as the U.S. government. The thing that has kept it alive for two centuries and counting, written into our genetic code from the beginning. Today on Civics 101, checks and balances. Because the people who run this government are no angels. I'm Hannah McCarthy.
15: I'm Nick Capodice.
10: And this is the Civics 101 Starter Kit, the basic knowledge you need to understand the rest of American democracy.
15: Now, it seems a tangled web, but you promise me, Hannah, that there is a structure there underneath the headlines, the tweeting, and the campaigning, and the arguing. There's a foundation at the bottom of it all that keeps the whole thing from toppling over.
10: There is, I swear. It's why I called up Kim Whaley to try to figure out how that system of checks and balances is supposed to operate and how it actually operates. Kim, by the way, is a law professor at the Baltimore University School of Law and author of a brand new book on our favorite subject, Nick, How to Read the Constitution and Why. We asked her what exactly we mean when we talk about checks.
11: It means if any one of those branches violates the law or does something that is improper or not consistent with what the public wants, there are mechanisms or levers in the Constitution that the other two branches can pull in order to basically impose consequences on the bad branch.
10: If you think of each head of the government beast as having its own crown, that crown vests special powers in that particular head, powers that allow them to do their own thing, and powers that allow them to play watchdog for the other branches.
15: Right, what branch do you want to do first?
10: Let's do legislative branch.
13: Right. Congress.
11: Legislative branch means Congress. What is a law? A law is a rule that governs general behavior. Thou shalt not discriminate on the basis of race. That would be a law. That is something that Congress decided and passed through both houses, and that is then signed by the president to become a law.
10: But let's say Congress tries to pass a law that's questionable. Beast number two rears its head.
12: The president!
11: So the president has a check on that process. The president can veto what Congress has done. That would be one check, for example.
15: And so the president can stop Congress from doing basically the one thing that it really does.
10: Except Congress can then veto the veto. It's called a veto override, and they can go over the president's head and pass their law anyway, even if that law is unconstitutional. But this is a three-headed dog, remember, and that third head is a little more stoic.
12: The courts
11: then can strike down that law and hold it unconstitutional. So that's an example of how the legislative branch is checked by both other branches of the federal government.
10: Judicial review is not a constitutional power, by the way. It's the result of one of the end-all, be-all Supreme Court cases, Marbury versus Madison in 1803, in which the Supreme Court established its own power to declare a law unconstitutional.
15: That is an insane amount of power when you think about it. The Supreme Court can make itself more powerful. Like, it took its superpower crown and made it even more super.
10: But lest we forget, where there's power,
14: the court,
10: there's a check.
12: The president!
11: The way the executive branch checks judges is to decide what cases to bring.
15: So you can't rule on something unless somebody asks you to.
10: Precisely. If federal law is violated, it is the executive branch's job to prosecute through the Department of Justice, the DOJ. They do that at the district level and then the circuit level, after which point a disappointed plaintiff can appeal to the Supreme Court. But what if a federal prosecutor chooses not to take a case to begin with, chooses not to prosecute something, not to bring it into the court system at all? That's called prosecutorial discretion, and it can keep cases away from the Supreme Court.
15: Right. And the president is the one who appoints federal judges.
10: With congressional approval. But yes, when it comes to removing someone from the Supreme Court, though, that is a horse of a different color.
11: Judges can be impeached, federal judges, just like the president can be impeached. Congress can narrow the kinds of cases that federal judges can hear. They can say, listen, you can only, I'm exaggerating, but you can only hear disputes involving fights with blue cars versus red cars. I mean, that's not an accurate example, but the judges, what's called jurisdiction, is defined by the United States Congress. The Congress could also decide we don't want federal judges. Under the Constitution, the only judges that are required is the Supreme Court of the United States. So Congress could say, listen, we want all these cases to go to the states. We are going to abolish the entire federal judiciary other than the Supreme Court. That literally would be constitutional.
10: By the way, the same act that established the federal court system, the Judiciary Act of 1789, established congressional power to regulate jurisdiction.
15: Another branch making its own superpowers more super. You got Supreme Court saying, we decide what's constitutional or not, and you've got Congress saying, we decide what you can rule on.
10: And then you've got that third head of the government beast. We might want to think of that as the most enigmatic of the branches, the executive, presided over by the president.
12: The president!
10: The president can't make law or officially rule on whether law is constitutional. A president's job, according to the oath of office, is to preserve, protect, and defend the Constitution, to make sure that law is upheld. But being in command of the enormous executive branch also means commanding the military, the treasury, the Department of Justice, and on and on. Most of the power there is implicit, so checks are everything when it comes to presidential reach. And most of that checking lies with Congress.
11: Well, the number one thing we hear it in the news right now is impeachment. If the executive branch, the president commits high crimes and misdemeanors, or even members within the president's cabinet, the legislative branch can basically have a trial in the Congress and impeach. That is basically fire the wrongdoer.
10: Short of this fire the president approach, Congress can cause a lot of slowdown or flat failure of the president's agenda.
11: They can control the executive branch through the budget process. They can say, listen, we're going to shrink the attorney general's budget. We're not going to give the Department of Justice enough money to actually execute the laws. That's going to limit their ability to go off the rails, so to speak.
15: It's the all-important power of the purse.
10: Yeah, Congress basically controls the president's allowance because they're the ones approving the budget or making appropriations for certain bills. You can't wield overbearing prosecutorial power if Congress underfunds the attorney general's budget. And let's say it's a matter of the president overstepping some bounds, but Congress isn't looking to impeach. They can still issue a check of sorts because they make the laws.
11: Every branch gets their papers graded. One way that Congress grades the papers of the executive branch is to hold hearings. The hearings are for two reasons. One, to find out whether Congress needs to do more checking by passing a law that limits the executive branch's power, which is well within its authority under Article 1 of the Constitution that vests the legislative power in the Congress. And the second thing is to just let the American public know what's going on.
10: Limiting presidential power like this usually comes after Congress feels like the president has gone too far. Like, maybe he didn't act unconstitutionally, but that doesn't mean it wasn't wrong. Like, when FDR served for 12 years straight and Congress finally passed the 22nd Amendment and made term limits an official thing.
15: Right, especially in a nation founded on that no king principle. I'm thinking of the War Powers Act. Truman and Kennedy entered wars, but they didn't actually declare war, so they sidestepped Congress. And Congress claps back and passed a law that said presidents are supposed to get approval for most conflict engagement regardless of what they call it.
10: But in those cases, I mean, in part because laws take so long to come to fruition, the presidents who got a little too big for their britches, they were already out of the White House by the time those laws were passed. So what happens when we need a legal decision immediately? This is where that last black robe clad Cerberus head gets to speak up. The Supreme Court can declare executive actions unconstitutional. For example, in 1996, President Bill Clinton wanted the Paula Jones sexual harassment lawsuit dismissed on the grounds of presidential immunity.
12: The president!
10: The Supreme Court ruled that a sitting president does not have immunity from civil litigation while in office.
14: The court.
10: Because they get to decide what is constitutional or not, basically, Clinton eventually ended up in impeachment proceedings.
15: But what happens if the president refuses to follow that ruling? Like when Abraham Lincoln suspended habeas corpus during the Civil War, and the Supreme Court said, no, you can't hold people indefinitely without trial just because they're disloyal. And Lincoln just ignored them, ignored the Supreme Court. That's just completely illegal.
10: Yeah, and the thing is that this does happen. And in a case like that, Congress could have impeached the president. That would have technically been a proper course of action. But they didn't. And to be fair, most of us are probably grateful for that. Lincoln prevailed and is considered to have been one of the nation's greatest presidents. But it's an important moment to bring up. Because what if the check system fails to engage? What if Congress and the judiciary, or Congress and the president, agree to let the other do what they want just because they're pals? What if one of these heads is asleep while the other two are just running amok?
11: Another example I use is, you know, a speed camera. There's one on Connecticut Avenue. I live outside of Washington, D.C., and there's a couple blocks on Connecticut Avenue where everyone slows down and goes below 30 miles an hour because there's a speed camera. Once it's in the rearview mirror, people speed up. So same with the Constitution. If there's not a speed camera catching people and sending them the dreaded ticket in the mail with the little, you know, snapshot of your license plate, people are going to speed. And
12: the president,
11: the Congress,
13: Congress,
11: federal judges,
14: the court,
11: they'll all blow through the speed limits if there aren't consequences. And that's the case for Republicans, Democrats, independent. It doesn't matter who is in the White House or who's in Congress. What I'm saying, what matters is protecting the institution. So if those in power shift, whoever's in power is checked. Whoever's in power has consequences for bad behavior.
10: Turns out the three-headed government monster actually comes with a leash. And the person holding that leash, it's you. But you actually have to take the thing for a walk to make a difference.
11: There's no Constitution cop on the block. That is, the Constitution is a piece of paper. It's like a contract, right? If we, the people, don't enforce it through the voting booth, the

0: time to get a better sense of what all of these branches are thinking and doing on their own time. Their powers are checked, but what are their powers?
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2: Civics 101 was produced today by me, Hannah McCarthy, with Nick Capodice and help from Jackie Helbert and Ben Henry. 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Maureen McMurray thinks that power corrupts, but absolute power is actually kind of cool. Music in this episode is by Blue Dot Sessions, Lobo Loco, and Quicksand. 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And while you're there, drop us a line, click the Ask a Question link, and let us know what you want to know about civics. 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

0: Him and her are an anonymous couple with a lot of debt. They used credit cards to buy expensive things they didn't need, like $200 rocking chairs and expensive stereo systems, and took out student loans to pay for college. 7 years into their relationship, they realized that they had never really talked about money. So even though they had almost $160,000 worth of debt between them, neither one of them really knew how bad it was. When they finally sat down to figure it out, her was the first to reveal just how badly she was in the hole. It was not pretty.
1: This was a really, really bad night. He had kept asking me how much debt I had, and frankly, I didn't want to know, so I had refused to add up the totals. And, you know, the bills came in, and I was able to pay them, and it was getting harder and harder to pay them, but I had always been able to pay them every month, at least the minimums. And then approximately 6 months after graduation, this first student loan bill came in, and it was staggering. I think the payment that they wanted, and this was just one of two loans, I think the payment was something like $1,800 a month, which was more than I was making in a month.
2: I mean, I was in shock. It's kind of like I kind of paid for like a house without even knowing it, kind of, over the last few years. And I really didn't know what to do because it was kind of weird because we were both living at my parents' house at the time because we were broke. And right after school, we just started our first job. So we were just like, well, I guess we just kind of got to sit down. And I think I had probably the most emotional reaction ever in my life.
0: Really? Like, did you scream? Did you yell? Like, what did you say?
2: I'm not really like a screamer or a yell, but I think like my blood pressure probably went up like, you know, 300 over 200 or something like that. I probably had like a mini heart attack.
0: And why? I mean, like, at this point, you weren't married, right? You weren't engaged necessarily. Why was it such a big deal that she was in so much debt?
2: I mean, you know, after 7 years, you know, we'd gone up and down and, you know, we were living both at my parents' house, and so we were thinking that this relationship is pretty serious. So, you know, if we were going to be honest with each other, you know, that was pretty important to know, like, our financial statuses as well.
1: And it also meant that now we could never move out of his parents' house, which was, like, a death sentence.
0: So what did you do at that point? Like, when you not only realized you were in that much debt, acknowledged it to each other, what was the plan after that?
1: The immediate initial emergency steps that I took were, well, remember, I wasn't late on any payments yet. So I immediately called all my creditors, including my student loans, and I cut my interest rates. I asked for extended loan periods, anything to get that minimum monthly payment down to something that was manageable. And I was able to do that to where my minimum monthly payment exactly pretty much equaled what I was making in a month.
0: Wow. So, I mean, how did you live off that income if your debt payments were equal to your income?
1: Well, it wasn't even a matter of, like, I couldn't put a roof over my head or I couldn't afford food because, you know, him's parents were doing that for me. But it was just the culture shock of going from spending all the time to just not being able to buy anything you wanted. Like, if you saw a cute pair of shoes, you just couldn't buy them. It was really hard. Like, emotionally, that change, I think, was the hardest part. A lot of my self-esteem, I think, was wrapped up in being able to make purchases when I wanted to. And when all of a sudden I couldn't purchase things, I just felt like totally worthless. It was a big awakening as to what my values were and where I was putting the emphasis in my life.
0: So what became the long-term plans that you guys had to make as a couple?
2: Yeah, I

0: I think we just really had to kind of buckle down and really figure out what our values were and where we wanted to go together, not just what I wanted to buy, what she wanted to buy. You know, we just kind of had to figure out where we wanted to be in the future, because we knew that if we were both on the way of just spending, then we would be absolutely nowhere.
1: I noticed, you know, you mentioned an interesting point on your website, which is that money is one of the main reasons why a lot of marriages break up, because people don't know how to manage their money together. So how did you learn to talk to each other about money? Like, are those conversations still at all hard for you?
2: The way we approach our conversations with money now is we try to have a sort of State of the Union address about once a month.
1: Dun, and
2: we,
1: dun.
2: It sounds very serious, but it really involves us sitting on the kitchen floor with some cats. And then we discuss, you know, what's been bothering us about our finances and what our goals are and are we reaching them and, you know, all the mundane stuff. But it is a little more casual and makes it easier to talk about things.
1: You're listening to Vocalo.org, and we're talking to him and her, the couple behind Make Love, Not Debt. It's the blog where they write about their efforts to become debt-free. Now, I notice also that you sort of divide your money into his money, her money, and, like, your couple money. Is that right?
0: Yep.
1: So how does that work?
0: Well, pretty much, like, our couple money is pretty much everything, like our rent, like all like the household bills and things like that. And our money is our allowances. And so we get $100 per paycheck. And that's for us to spend on whatever we want to spend without guilt.
2: Yeah, that's been a real big lifesaver for us for how we manage our money. And we recommend it to other people, too, because then you don't have to explain why you needed to buy, you know, a pair of shoes or a dozen donuts. You just do. And you're the only one that even needs to know about it, because we don't check each other's private allowance accounts. And it's a good way to keep money separate. If we want to get each other a gift, then, you know, you don't see the deduction come out of our shared account and be like, oh, what did you spend $1,000 on?
1: So I notice on your blog you detail some of the crafty ways you save money. So I was hoping you could enlighten us, starting with how you save money on birth control pills.
2: Well, here's the part that isn't sexy about that. Coupons are our secret weapon. A lot of the pharmacies in town, a lot of the chain pharmacies, they offer coupons for bringing in a prescription. They'll give you a gift card for every new and transferred prescription. But there's nothing that says you can't transfer your prescription from pharmacy to pharmacy to pharmacy, collecting gift cards along the way.
1: So you, like, go into a Walgreens and you say, oh, I've had my prescription at CVS. I'm going to transfer it over here. And they say, oh, well, we'll give you a discount.
2: Yeah, exactly. They're usually a coupon for gift cards for, like, anywhere from $10 to $25.
1: Where do you get the coupons?
2: The Sunday paper. Sometimes they get emailed to you if you sign up on their websites for coupons.
1: Wow. So how much money does this save you?
2: Hundreds, probably by now over thousands of dollars. People are just so surprised at how much money we save, because when you combine rewards, credit cards with rebates and gift cards and coupons, I mean, you can literally walk out of a store with a grocery cart full of free stuff. I think one of the most controversial things on our blog is that even though we have debt, mm-hmm. we are still paying for a wedding at the same time. Mm-hmm. And I think a lot of people would like to see us just completely pay off our debt and get married in a courthouse instead. And
3: no
2: that's
3: way.
2: Just not what we wanted to do.
3: No way.
2: I think we've done a good job of not exactly splurging, but spending money on things that matter and really cutting costs on things that nobody will notice. The wedding industry is completely out of control, obviously.
3: Give me an example of something no one would notice that you cut costs in a wedding.
2: Chargers under your plates at the dinner table.
1: What?
2: You can rent those for $8 to $13.
3: What do you mean chargers?
2: It's just a fancy plate that goes under your plate.
1: Oh, like the fancy gold rim plate under the plate you actually eat on.
0: It's a plate for your plate.
2: It's a plate for your plate.
3: I've seen that.
1: Wait, for $8 to $13 a person?
2: To rent.
1: What? So are there any other secret saving tips you should let us in on?
2: Buying online used secondhand items is a good one.
3: Go.
2: eBay, Craigslist.
0: God.
2: If you're looking for a wedding dress, there's a million places to get one secondhand.
1: Are you going to buy a secondhand wedding dress?
2: I did.
1: Really?
2: I got my $6,000 dress for $250.
1: Whoa!
3: You know what? You guys are the real deal, Holyfield.
1: Well, we want to thank our guests, him and her, of the blog Make Love, Not Debt. Any last words of advice?
2: Just don't be afraid to sit down and, you know, really dig through the rubbish of your finances together. Don't keep secrets. Pull everything out in the open. Work together as a team. Set goals.
0: Communication is key.
2: It's true.
1: All right. Thank you very much.
0: Thanks for having us.
2: Thank you.
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10: syllable words.

0: This is Bird Note. Do crows have funerals? We asked author Tony Angel, who, with Professor John Marsloff of the University of Washington, wrote the book Gifts of the Crow, How Perception, Emotion, and Thought Allow Smart Birds to Behave Like Humans. Here's Tony.
1: A crow funeral is, in general, where the deceased bird is surrounded by members of the same species in significant numbers. At a crossroads, I watched a crow had been hit by a car, laid to rest there on one side of the street. Crows descended from the trees, and probably 100 crows in groups of maybe 8, 10, 12. They would walk around that individual that was on the ground, and then they would fly off. And over a 15, 20-minute period, eventually all the crows flew off, leaving that corpse of the crow in the road. Well, what's going on here seems to be a little more complicated than just paying homage. It's very likely that the crows are learning from this experience. Is there danger here? Is there territory now opened up with the death of this crow? Is there a mate available where before there wasn't? So all kinds of things are learned.
0: For more to the story of corvid intelligence, begin at birdnote.org.

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2: I'm Chief Meteorologist Matt Lompon from Mississippi Live and MPB. We have hurricane warning that's been issued for locations along the Mississippi Gulf Coast, including Jackson County. Storm surge, wind-driven water in excess of 6 feet remains possible for Pascagoula and Moss Point, and intermittent storm surge 3 to 6 feet from Gulfport back to Waveland. The center of this tropical system, Isaias, is expected at this point to make landfall along the Alabama and Florida Gulf Coasts, though obviously impacts inland in the Mississippi, including gusty winds and flooding rainfall, remain a possibility. We're tracking the latest, as the timing of this should be late Friday night into Saturday, in the Mississippi Live app. Keep it here for the latest, and thank you for supporting MPB.
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4: You might think of a forest as a purely land-based phenomenon, but along much of the world's coastlines, if you dip beneath the ocean waves, you'll find forests of a different sort. Composed of countless waving fronds of seaweed, kelp forests offer food and shelter for a wide variety of animal species, protect our coast from erosion, and even benefit our economy. But to do all that, they need balance. I'm Jennifer Bernstein, CEO and the William C. Steer Senior President at the New York Botanical Garden, and this is Plant People. Today I'm joined by Dr. April Ridlon, Director of Science at the Monterey Bay Aquarium, and we're diving into the vast importance of kelp forests to our oceans, the way humans have thrown off the balance that keeps them thriving, and what's being done to protect them for the future. April, welcome to Plant People.
5: Thank you for having me.
4: I'm so excited to have this conversation today. And to start us out, let's clarify up front one very important thing. This is Plant People, but kelp is not actually a plant. So what is kelp and why is it not considered a plant?
5: That's right. So kelp is a species of algae, and kelp is not a true plant because it doesn't have roots or stems or leaves or flowers. It is a little bit tricky because if you look at kelp, they look to have many of the same elements that plants do, and they actually do photosynthesis. So they make their food the same way plants do too. So they have, instead of roots, they've got a stipe, which is flexible and can bend in the waves. Instead of roots, they've got a holdfast, which is just this massive tangle of that stipe material that holds them onto the surface of the floor of the ocean, usually rocks or rocky surface. And then they do have blades that look very much like leaves. And each one of those leaves, in the case of giant kelp, has a nematocyst, which is like a gas-filled bladder that helps them come up towards the surface of the ocean so that they can capture light and do photosynthesis. So even though they're not a plant, they have very similar structures to all of the structures that we recognize as a terrestrial plant.
4: Okay, so looks like plants, acts like plants, not plants, but plant adjacent. We'll take it. I want to back up and start with you for a moment. Can you tell us about your work at the Monterey Bay Aquarium, and how did you get into your career in ocean conservation?
5: Yeah, so as Director of Science here, I oversee several of our research programs. The one that people are immediately most familiar with maybe is our Southern Sea Otter Species Recovery Program. So we do research on wild and rehabilitated otters, and we actually rehabilitate otters and put them back in the wild. Equally important, and actually the subject of my favorite exhibit at the aquarium, is the kelp forest that is right off our shores. And so another part of my job here at the aquarium is overseeing our coastal ecosystems research, which is research into kelp forests and what makes them resilient and persistent and what might drive their loss or recovery, and estuarine systems. So like estuaries, sloughs, salt marshes. These are both really important coastal habitats, and we do research in both of these places.
4: That's amazing. Well, I want to come and check it all out in person. How did you get into this line of work?
5: I always loved the ocean since I was a little girl. And I think of all the answers I could give you to that question, the truth is I figured out that being in conservation and being a marine ecologist meant that I got to play outside as an adult and I got to protect the places that I love most.
4: It's wonderful when you can have a career where you have that kind of meaning. I feel that same way about my role here at the garden. So if someone has seen kelp only, you know, seaweed washed up on the beach, what would surprise them about kelp forests underwater? What are they really like when they're alive and thriving?
5: Yeah, I think one thing that is surprising to realize about kelp forests is that they support so much biodiversity. So if you go for a walk in redwood forests, I think it's obvious that there are a plethora of plants and animals that are living under that canopy. But what you might not realize is that underneath the water, there is truly a forest, just like the forest that we have here on land, that is supporting fish and invertebrates and hundreds of other species of algae. And so there's a really diverse community living underneath the water that is dependent on these kelp and that the kelp is actually making a home for.
4: Do you find kelp forests at the coastline or do they grow further in?
5: They typically speaking follow the coast, although some kelp can grow quite deep. The real magic for the kelp is being able to have access to sunlight. And that depends on how clear the water is and how close they can get to the sun. So there's kelp all over the globe and they mostly are in coastal areas.
4: Okay. Is there a sort of center of diversity of kelp or are they very distributed around the world?
5: I mean, the short answer is like kelp, at least giant kelp and bull kelp, they really prefer cold water. So they're going to be most abundant where there is cold, nutrient-rich water because they don't have roots. They're literally sucking the nutrients from the water around them.
4: I see. That's interesting. It's interesting because you hear kelp compared to rainforests, and I don't think of cold water when I think of rainforests. Why do people make that comparison?
5: I think it's the biodiversity. I mean, I think it's two things, right? We as human beings are able to see more of the terrestrial parts of Earth. It's a real privilege to be able to put a mask on your face and get in the water, and not many people are able to do that. It's one of the things I love about the kelp forest exhibit at the aquarium is that even if you don't dive or you haven't had the experience of going into a kelp forest yourself, you can stand at the bottom of that exhibit and watch the kelp swaying and see the leopard shark swimming by and the Garibaldi and the sheephead. And you can really get the same sense of wonder and peace that I have felt while diving in a kelp forest. One of the coolest things about kelp forests is that once you're under the water, you can see really clearly the different layers of life. There are invertebrates, kelp crabs, snails living almost at the surface of the water where they would have no business being if there weren't kelp there to support them, right? Usually they have to hang out at the bottom and be in pretty shallow places. Or you can see from the surface, egrets and other shorebirds walking on the surface of kelp or using the kelp as a hunting ground and sort of waiting for fish and other unsuspecting creatures to come close to the surface and then diving them. So it's just really magical.
4: How deep are we talking about in a kelp forest? How deep do they go?
5: So under ideal conditions, giant kelp can grow up to 175 feet.
4: 175 feet?
5: Yeah, the statistic
4: well,
5: that people usually...
4: giant kelp.
5: Exactly. They are actually the world's biggest algae. So yeah, people say they can grow 2 feet a day. That's usually under ideal conditions. So here in Monterey Bay, we have seen them grow up to 12 inches a day, right? But if you had the perfect conditions, the perfect temperature, nutrients, sunlight, et cetera, they can get up to 2 feet a day. So they're just incredibly fast growing.
4: It must be a major driver of blue carbon too. They're sequestering carbon in these ecosystems, or is that an important part of their sort of ecosystem service or no?
5: Yeah, it's a good question and one that I think scientists are still working on, to be honest. So there's good evidence. Scientists have estimated how much carbon gets trapped in a kelp forest relative to like a terrestrial forest, right? And so those calculations are standing biomass calculations, which means in the stand of the kelp forest that you're in, how much carbon is being captured right here. And those publications have found this enormous amount of carbon being stored in kelp forests. One thing that gives me pause, though, is in thinking about sequestration. When we talk about carbon sequestration as it relates to climate effects, carbon sequestration really means that we're taking the carbon out of the cycle for significantly long periods of time. It's still a question that scientists are trying to answer, how much carbon is sequestered and for how long by kelp in coastal systems. Because unlike trees, when you have a stand of trees on land, unless they burn down, there is only a certain amount of cycling that's happening there. Kelp, they prefer really rough waters and turbulent waters, which means that the stipes break off pretty regularly.
6: A lot of exchange.
5: That's right. And they're actually broken down by bacteria, so they get eaten by things. When the kelp breaks down, the stipes break off, etc., that becomes drift kelp. And that drift kelp is a really important source of food for a lot of the herbivores that live in kelp forests. Bacteria also break them down further into detritus. But to me, all of that kelp is still sort of cycling in the system. So that's the only note of caution I would give, is like, there's a lot more turnover, I think, in kelp systems of carbon than there would be in a terrestrial forest. But I think it's good that we're recognizing this immense storage of carbon that the live kelp are providing.
6: So you talked about the biodiversity. Can you give us some other examples of the types of animals and life that depend on these kelp forests and how you think about that in terms of their importance to the environment writ large?
5: Yeah, it's a great question. So we've talked about kelp being what we would call a foundation species, which means that they're literally creating the habitat that other creatures are living in. They also do, to some degree, create conditions like environmental conditions around them, microclimates, like microcurrents. They slow the water down. They allow for sedimentation. So they create physical habitat for other things. And a lot of those other things that they're creating habitat for are juvenile species of fish that we eat and invertebrates that are really a critical part of the habitat around them. So, for example, we have quite a number of rockfish here in California that are important to our commercial fisheries, and at least a handful of them use kelp as nursery grounds. So if the kelp disappears, then those fish are also going to struggle to find a place to have their young growing up.
6: That's a great segue into just sort of what's happening with these kelp forests right now, especially along the California coast. What are the biggest threats that they're facing today?
5: Probably all of your listeners will know or remember the marine heat wave that was coined the blob. That was in 2013 or 2014 here in California.
6: Yeah, that's a sticky name, the blob.
5: Right. At the time I was living in Santa Barbara, I was a graduate student, and we thought, we, the scientific community, at least I was definitely under the impression that this was sort of like an unprecedented event. We started seeing like weird tropical species where they shouldn't be. And it got a lot of press, this marine heat wave. And during that time, we also, and immediately after, we saw an unprecedented loss of kelp all over the west coast of North America, especially here in California. We saw the estimates from our ecologists are about 50% of the kelp forests declined here in Central California. Up north in Northern California, it was closer to 90% of the bull kelp disappeared. Wow. There. And so we had this massive die-off of these giant habitat forming species. It would be like if we just went out and clear cut a bunch of terrestrial forests. But of course, it was happening under the water. And so the visual impact of that wasn't as great as if you went to go hike in your favorite redwood stand or a piece of forest and it was just gone because of this climate event, right? Unfortunately, since that major heat wave, we're starting to see these marine heat waves come more frequently and sort of becoming the norm. So in the last handful of years, we've had marine heat waves of some magnitude every single year, and they just keep seeming to break records in terms of how hot the waters are and for how long. And unfortunately, right now we're experiencing another marine heat wave. And I am sort of holding my breath for what is to come, because we're also going to be in an El Nino year. So that already means that we may experience not as much upwelling right off our coast. And again, like, the kelp really relies on that upwelling to bring cold, nutrient-rich water. And when that those temperatures increase and the nutrients drop, the kelp suffers. So I think kelp forests are a very clear example of what can happen when we change our climate and with warming waters. And we do have some bright spots. As I said, like, our scientists have estimated only around a 50% loss of kelp forests in this place, whereas in other places, there was a wider spread loss. And of course, there's going to be many different reasons for that. But one of the things that is correlated to that persistence of kelp forests through time is having a healthy predator population in place when the marine heat wave hits. So the more intact your ecosystems are, the better they are going to be able to resist those events and recover from them. We're already seeing recovery here in Monterey Bay too, and that's natural recovery. There are lots of people working on restoring kelp actively, but here we're seeing kelp recover without human intervention. So that is a bright spot.
6: So it makes sense to me that the healthier the ecosystem sort of pre a challenging event, the better able the ecosystem is to recover. But what is it about the presence of predators that assists in that?
5: So I mentioned before that there are herbivores that like to munch on kelp. And one of those is the sea urchin. Sea urchins mostly feed on drift kelp. So those pieces of kelp that break off over time and float down to the bottom get eaten by urchins. Purple and red sea urchins, when held in check, are a really important part of the kelp forest, and they're doing a really important function. So even in places where otters have been absent for a long time, there are other predators that can help keep these populations in check. Down south, we have sheephead wrasse, and we have lobster who are doing that job. All over the coast, we have different species of sea star, including Pycnopodia, the sunflower star. And so, you know, but all of these predators are experiencing warming ocean and multiple human stressors at the same time. And so as we lose one predator after another, the balance is lost in the kelp forest.
6: Okay, so in that context, we've got these threats to the kelp forest, which it sounds like the warming oceans are a major factor. I'm sure that there are other concerns around development and fisheries. But you also hear people talking about kelp as a sustainable food source, farming, even climate solutions. What makes kelp an exciting option in the sort of solution set?
5: Yeah, there is a lot of talk about kelp farming and that being a sustainable solution. I think more of the world is now aware that aquaculture is part of a solution for sustainable life on Earth, that we need to be looking for sustainable ways to do that. And kelp could be a big part of that. I think also that kelp is, as I said before, sort of a sentinel species for what climate change can enact in the oceans and in our systems. And because the loss of kelp was so dramatic, I would say even 5 years ago, I ran into fewer people who would know what a kelp forest is, even here on the coast, because of the things we talked about, being able to get access to the ocean, essentially. But you're right that both bull kelp and giant kelp can be used in all kinds of commercial products, as well as eaten themselves. And so using kelp in those ways is one way that we can make sure that we're using kelp sustainably and sort of managing the way that we use kelp.
6: So it's a sort of conservation by use strategy, encourage the sustainable use of kelp in order to support conservation efforts or growing of, how would you grow a kelp forest? Can they be propagated?
5: That's a great question. Yeah, they can be propagated. In fact, one of the lines of research that I'm working on right now is trying to get experts in kelp forest ecology together to kind of match up the methods that might be used to regrow kelp forests to what has been driving the loss of kelp forests. So in every place, there are going to be different challenges to regrowing a forest that has been lost. And our approach at the aquarium is really to try to support natural recovery, to understand what drives that natural recovery we're seeing and try to support it. So predator reintroduction is like a writ large example of this. If you support the conservation or reintroduction of kelp forest predators, then you are going to be contributing to their resilience over time. If you want to regrow kelp in a place, I think the first step is to make sure that it needs to be regrown. And what I mean by that is, are there any spores from kelp getting to that place? Like, what is actually preventing the kelp from regrowing in that place? If it's true, like, I mean, some places on the north coast of California, there's so little kelp left that it's very likely that spores are not reaching those places anymore because the kelp has just disappeared. And so you can seed lines to grow kelp with their sporophyte once they actually settle and they make a little teeny tiny hold fast and they're starting to grow in a miniature version of themselves. You can seed them on lines. You can also do that with something called green gravel. So there are ways that we can encourage kelp to come into places where it isn't currently. And there are also, the other approach is to try to move the barriers to regrowth. So with urchins, we talked about predators. Some people also will remove urchins or smash them in place to do the job of predators when natural predators are not present. So I think there are a lot of creative solutions that people have come up with for restoring kelp. And there's still work to be done to match those methods with what is going on in that particular kelp forest to make sure that we're not just putting a bunch of kelp out and they're getting eaten by a bunch of urchins because the urchins aren't in check, for example. Or we're bringing the urchins out of the water, but kelp doesn't seed in that place because there's no nearby population to seed it.
6: Yeah, ecological restoration is so complicated in a terrestrial environment. I can't imagine the added layer of complexity when you look at marine ecosystems, but it's encouraging to know that it can be this combination of sort of letting the reintroduction of predators or sort of natural systems do some of the work and maybe more proactive measures as well. As you look at the work that you're doing now at the Monterey Bay Aquarium, what are the things that you're the most excited about?
5: I love my job and I'm so excited to be doing this kelp forest research. This is going to sound very nerdy, but in the last 2 years, we did some research around looking at the transitions between kelp forests that are thriving and urchin barrens, those places that are like wall-to-wall urchin zombies, and the transition zones between them. What makes an urchin barren start to transition back to a kelp forest, and what could make a kelp forest transition sort of downgrade into an urchin barren? And to answer those questions, we put divers in the water doing transects across those different habitats as they transitioned. And at the same time, our biologists who have decades of experience watching sea otters and knowing all about their foraging behavior went out and watched to see in those places whether there were otters there and what they were eating. And so we were kind of pairing both of those approaches under the water and above the water to try to answer questions about what might help accelerate recovery in the places where it's already started. So that's been really exciting. I'm hoping that we're going to have a paper coming out later this year about that. And this year, we just started looking at recruitment of kelp and urchins. So the other question we've been talking about is there a supply of kelp in the place where you don't see it anymore? And if so, why isn't it growing there? And part of that will have to do with the kelp itself. Of course, part of it will have to do with the urchins. And so our teams are now out collecting the tiny, tiny microscopic babies of kelp and urchins to try to answer that question. And so that, nerdy as it might be, we're taking microscope slides and putting them directly in the water so we can see really tiny forms of life, and brushes are collecting some of these organisms in their smallest forms. And to me, that's just as exciting as looking at the behavior of predators.
6: Yeah. Yeah. That's incredible. We have a herbarium here. It's one of the largest herbariums in the world. And we have a collection of algae. And so when the herbarium staff will do maps, we have 8 million specimens in the herbarium. They'll map the collections from all over the world. And you'll get all of these little dots in the oceans. And people will think that it's a mistake, but it's not. Those are algae collections from places all over the world. Well, it's incredible work that you're doing. For our listeners, if you're not a diver, you're not doing this sort of research, what can the average person do to help protect kelp forests?
5: Well, it's a great question. I think all of the individual actions that we are now more familiar with than ever about reducing your carbon footprint, taking your bike when you can, reducing your energy consumption, all of those things help our planet. Our policy team works hard to try to advocate for kelp protections and moving funds and resources in the right direction so that scientists can continue to do the kind of research we're doing and to figure out how to bring kelp forests back where they actually do need human intervention and human help to do so. As we all know, that funding landscape has changed quite a bit very recently, and it's made it tough for especially my colleagues. I feel privileged to be at an institution that has a very long-term view, and we are able to be in the water to see marine heat waves coming, to explore solutions in the water for kelp. My colleagues at other institutions are not as privileged, and we've lost a lot of funding for science in this country in the last year. So that's tough, but we're happy that we can partner with a lot of people to make sure that that research is still going on. You asked me about individual connections, and this is not a solution, but just this weekend, my daughter and I were at the beach together, and she decided, unprompted, to make a kelp forest in her beach pail.
6: Oh.
5: Yeah. She, for herself, discovered that, you know, at first she was trying to take the blades and the nematocysts and, like, push them into the sand at the bottom of the bucket to make the kelp float up. And she had already filled it with water, and they kept popping up. And so it gave her the experience of, like, what those things are for, right? What those blades and what those nematocysts are doing. They're filled with gas to bring the blades up to the surface. So then she figured out if she poked holes in them, she could sink them down and make it look like a kelp forest and put her little diver character in there and pull the kelp forest. And it just reminded me of all the times that I walked on the beach as a kid and picked up different types of kelp and algae and played with it, put it in your hair, build sandcastles with it. And so I think that's another, like, deep connection that we as human beings have. So I think just any time we can connect ourselves with the natural world, it can ground us and inspire us to protect the things that we love.
6: I could not agree more. That's a beautiful place to leave it. Thank you so much, April, for taking the time to be on Plant People.
5: Thank you so much.
6: The next time you see a patch of seaweed washed up on the beach, you might just think about the vast underwater biome it came from. To learn more about what you heard on this week's episode, check out our show notes at nybg.org.
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8: I'm Dora Malik, and this is Poetry Now. This is a poem that has been a long time in the making. In the short term, I wrote it over the course of a few weeks in early May 2019, after the May 7th shooting at STEM school Highlands Ranch in Colorado. And that school is less than 10 miles from the site of the massacre at Columbine High School. Standards-based assessment. 1. Nothing happened here, meaning it was done. Over counts itself among the studied synonyms, but beyond those round mouths opening for answers, done is the opposite of over. 2. What is the sum when you add cut flowers in cellophane to teddy bears and prayers, and the difference when you take away and take away and take away? Show your work. Attend to precision. 3. The students are gone. It is not summer. The classroom snake that fled its shattered tank, the long shadows draping themselves over the overturned desks, and the red pen fallen to the floor will count as symbols on a different subject test. Let them be innocent in this world. The first image for me that opened this poem up in my writing was that image of an empty classroom. I wanted there to be this sense of emptiness that occurs after this kind of violence. The students are gone. It is not summer. The classroom snake that fled its shattered tank. When I was growing up, there was certainly testing in school, and it was certainly a cause of stress. But I don't think it compared in any way to what students have been facing in school in the decades since then. I think testing looms so large, and I think there's a sense that society at large feels that they can judge students and communities and schools by those tests. Show your work. Attend to precision. That line, attend to precision, it's one of the standards for mathematical practice from the Common Core State Standards Initiative. I just wanted to drop it there and let it kind of echo there a little bit in a different context. In a sense, the friction at the heart of this poem is the sense in which we as a society or as adults are asking our students to explain themselves, to justify themselves, to prove their worth academically through testing all the time. And yet, I think it's more than fair for students, for young people, to turn to the adults around them and say, what have you done for us? How have you made our schools safer? How have you allowed us to learn in a way where we can concentrate on what you're supposed to be teaching us?
9: That was Dora Malik and her poem, Standards-Based Assessments. I'm Katie Clarkson, and this is Poetry Now, a production of the Poetry Foundation. For more about this series, go to poetryfoundation.org/poetrynow.
10: It's to the best of our knowledge. I'm Anne Strainchamps. You know, there was a time when the phrase pop music was a put-down. That meant musical junk food. Pop, as in soda pop and popcorn, empty sonic calories. But you know, people like pop music. It's fun and it makes us happy. And at a certain point, even music critics got tired of dissing it and switched to celebrating it. Calafasana came up as a music critic during that era. From 2000 to 2008, he covered the rock and roll, hip hop, and pop music scenes for the New York Times, then moved to the New Yorker. Now he's written a history of popular music called Major Labels. And so just to get the term straight, Steve Paulson asked what exactly pop music is.
11: Pop music is the music that critics aren't very good at talking about, right? Pop music is defined in some ways by the idea that it doesn't get respect. In my book, I write about how in the 60s, everything's all kind of mixed up. When people say pop music, they're talking about all this stuff that the young people like. They're talking about the Beatles and the Supremes and the Temptations and all this stuff, right? And something that starts happening, especially in the 70s, is that pop starts to be used as an insult. Pop is a pejorative term. It means that you've left your genre behind, or maybe you never had one. You used to be a rock and roll singer, but now you've gone pop. You used to be country, now you've gone pop. But ever since, I would argue, ever since the 1980s, you've also had musicians who are waving the flag of pop. In the 1980s, acts in the UK like Boy George started to say, wait a second, we don't want to be rock and roll. We don't want to be punk rock. We want to be pop. We think pop is actually cooler than rock and roll. We love being pop. By the time you get to NSYNC and the Backstreet Boys in the late 90s and the early 2000s, They're happy to be pop. And these days, when you think about someone like Katy Perry, who's happy to be pop, Lady Gaga doing art pop, it's gone from being a pejorative term. Now, many more musicians are happy to wave that

0: So we have to talk about authenticity in music, which was the gold standard for so long, especially in rock music. We had to know that the rock stars were bearing their souls, that they had earned it. But for the biggest pop acts today, like BTS or Katy Perry or Lady Gaga, I mean, does authenticity matter?
1: Authenticity is another one of these words that's a little hard to define, but I think authenticity is really hard to escape. The idea that from music you're getting some sort of connection to something that feels quote unquote real, I think that's something that people really look for. For a long time, especially, but not only among music critics, there was this idea that authenticity meant rock and roll. It meant loud guitars, scruffy and slightly imperfect vocals. There were all these aesthetic things that were thought to be linked to authenticity. And what happened was people realized, like, oh, that's not the only way to make music that feels somehow real. There's a sense of authenticity in Madonna, even though Madonna is more about music videos than concerts. But again, when you look at the fans of someone like Madonna, they're going to have really strong ideas about what she's doing, what makes her great, what makes her better than someone else. And so I think that, again, if you define authenticity broadly enough, there's really no getting around it. Express yourself.
0: So to sort of try to get at what has changed about pop music, let's say in the last couple of decades, I want to go back to this famous essay that you wrote in 2004 that you called The Rap Against Rockism, which became quite influential. What was your basic argument?
1: So I was picking up an argument that had actually begun in the 80s in the UK. And this was this argument about this word, rockism. It started as kind of a joke, this idea that maybe rock and roll was boring. Maybe punk is dead, and maybe we're sick of this thing about a guy getting on stage with a guitar, and maybe we're going to embrace something that's more colorful, more fun, more feminine, more accessible. And so there was
0: this sense of the great, you know, the auteurs of the rock world, Bob Dylan, Bruce Springsteen,
1: right?
0: These old straight white guys. There's something a little passé about them.
1: Yeah, there's this idea that this is passé, this is dour, this is no fun. We're going to have fun. We're going to celebrate the fact that pop music is fun. And more than that, there was also a sense that we're going to rethink what we value. And so I wrote in my essay, it sounds funny now, I wrote in my essay that we should take more seriously an R&B group like Destiny's Child. And I think in the years since, we have definitely remedied that issue, and Beyonce is taken very seriously, as she should be.

And so some people started talking about the opposite of rockism, which some people said was poptimism, right. A term I didn't use in the essay. I think it's a fun and funny term. And it gets at some of the complication. In other words, in the U.S. starting in the 2000s, when people celebrated pop, there was often a political edge, right? The idea that the old rock paradigm was dominated by like old white guys with guitars, and that celebrating pop music was a way of celebrating music made by women, music made by non-white artists, music made by queer people, as you see in disco and many of the genres that came out of disco. And so there was an idealism that came alongside this celebration of pop music. You better call Becky with the good hair. Now, I think there is something slightly incoherent about that. In other words, if you're celebrating what's popular, a lot of times what you are celebrating is the music industry. And lurking in the background of this discussion is always this idea of someone else being in control, right? This idea that the pop system is rigged, that whoever's popular is only popular because the industry is shoving it down our throat. When I became a full-time music critic, one of the most heartwarming parts of my job was watching how often record companies failed. How often they tried so hard to make something a success and it just didn't go. And how often the thing that became popular would be a real surprise to the record executive.

0: So I would think from a music critic's perspective, things get really complicated here because, I mean, the point of a critic in most professions is to try to tell us whether it's good or not.
1: Yeah.
0: In a film review, I want to know whether I should see the movie.
1: Right. Right.
0: Maybe it's a little more complicated about reading a book review. You know, I want to know about the author's history, you know, why the book matters. But at the most basic level, I still want to know whether this book is worth reading. Does it make sense to pass judgment on a big pop act or a new album?
1: You're getting into the existential crisis that confronts every critic of popular music. You know, when I was doing it full time at the New York Times, I'm at the New Yorker now, but when I was a daily newspaper critic at the New York Times in the 2000s, I thought of myself as trying to tell people three things: whether the music I was writing about was popular, whether it was interesting, and whether it was good. And those are three separate things. I don't really believe that there's a meaningful difference between a song being good and a song being something that I like. I think those are kind of two different ways of saying the same thing. Or another way to say that is I don't trust anyone who says this song is good, but I don't like it. I'm like, if you don't like it, I'm not sure that you're a reliable judge to whether or not it's good or not. I don't know that that has that much meaning. And so
0: but you've also written that at the end of your time as a music critic, you kind of stop wanting to pass judgment to sort of tell us whether it was good or not. That's not where you wanted to go.
1: That's a very kind way of saying that I got a little soft, which I think I think either thing can happen, right? Some critics get crankier the longer they write and the more they're like, ah, this stuff is not like it was when I started out. And I kind of had the opposite reaction. I spent so much time in rooms seeing shows. There's a certain amount of Stockholm syndrome because at a concert, you're surrounded by people who are having the greatest night ever. They bought tickets. They're excited to go see the thing. And so there's a limit to how much you want to necessarily be a party pooper and say, these people are wrong to have a good time at this concert. So that might have influenced me too. And there's also the sense that there's just like so much music. Is it worth going out of my way to say this band that you've maybe never heard of is not that good? And I think that those dynamics have gotten stronger. I write in the book about how a lot of mainstream outlets have largely stopped publishing negative music reviews. But I don't think it's ever possible for negative opinions about music to go away. I think that part of loving music is disliking music. Part of loving music is hating music. Part of what it means to love music is to have opinions and to have an idea that this thing is better than this other thing.
0: Well, I have to ask you about one line right at the end of your book where you say, when we complain about music, what we're really complaining about is other people.
1: Yes.
0: Which suggests that, pop music in particular, it's really kind of about identifying your tribe.
1: Yeah.
0: To some degree, your own identity. You're sort of expressing what you like through your music.
1: And sometimes that can be really intense. When I was a teenage punk rocker, I was like, this is my entire identity. And I don't like anything that's not punk. I want all my friends to be punk. I want to dress punk. I want to be all in. And as a grown up now, I'm not all into any particular genre in that same way. But still, music is really social. We listen to it with other people, or at least while thinking about other people. And often when we complain about music, that's why I say we're complaining about other people. Part of often what it means to say you dislike music is I'm not like those people who like this.
0: Yeah.
1: It's a very human feeling to want to set yourself apart from other people. I was at a concert the other night at Madison Square Garden, saw the country singer Morgan Wallen, one of the most popular singers in country music, kind of a polarizing figure because he was pulled off country airwaves for a few months after being caught on tape using the N-word during a night out with friends. And so his concert felt like a tribal event. People were chanting USA and Let's Go Brandon between songs. And there was this idea that part of the excitement, part of the fun of this concert was that you were a member of this tribe, especially in Manhattan, right? You're different from those other people in New York. You're a Morgan Wallen fan. And that's a great example of the power that popular music can have to make you feel like you're part of something.
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5: This is Bird Note. Ornithologist and poet J. Drew Lanham often writes about his experience as a black man in the outdoors, both the joy of being in nature and the racism he faces in the field. Sometimes that's led him to bird in places that others might overlook. And one time, looking for sparrows inspired a poem celebrating these little brown birds.
6: Sparrow envy. Were I the sparrow, brown-backed, skittish, and small, I would find haven in thorniest thickets, search far and wide for fields lain fallow, treasure the unkempt, worship the unmown, covet the weed-strewn row. I would slink between sedges, chip unseen from brambles, skulk deep within hedges, and desire the ditches grown wild. I would find great joy.

0: CBD.
1: And I'll take you to the front.
0: Okay.
1: Normally, I used to go to the back.
0: We can go to the back. I can do what you normally do.
2: Kathy is here to clean.
1: Dusting, wiping down benches, tables, vacuum, and that's it.
2: She's thorough. No bit of dust escapes her notice. And if you get in her way, she will kindly pretend you weren't in the way, but then go back and clean that bit when she thinks you aren't looking.
0: I'm so sorry.
2: Kathy cleans houses and businesses all over Melbourne every day of the week. But she's not your average cleaner. She's a little different. And her clients seem to know that.
3: Now, I left a tin. There's some chocolates there for you to have some.
0: Thank you. Thank you. Was that a present for you?
1: They always give me chocolate.
0: They always what?
1: Give me chocolate.
0: Oh.
2: Kathy is from Papua New Guinea. She's been in Australia for about 5 years and is seeking asylum after she was forced to flee her home because of domestic violence.
1: I ran away from my husband, took all my girls with me to Australia. I brought my girls with me. I have 4 girls. I have grandson for my firstborn daughter, and the second one, she finished her year 12 this year. The third one is doing year 11, and the young one is doing year 8. My grandson is 2 years and 4 months old. Yeah, he's cute.
2: I first met Kathy at the ASRC, the Asylum Seeker Resource Centre, a not-for-profit organisation in Melbourne's West. The day we met, the office was teeming with people, managers, caseworkers, refugees and volunteers. And Kathy was a little nervous of the microphone.
1: For me, it's my first time experiencing this.
0: You'll be fine.
2: The ASRC works with people seeking asylum in Australia, anyone who needs help, which is why it's so busy. And they helped Kathy when she first arrived 5 years ago.
1: I feel like scared. I didn't feel comfortable being here, like talking to people. Like I didn't have that courage to talk, ask for help, and I was too shy. Yeah, but with the ASRC, I got much help with them.
2: The ASRC made sure Kathy had enough food. They helped her find schools that her daughters could attend, and they helped her meet people in similar situations to her own. And as she waited to find out if she and her family could stay permanently in Australia, they helped her to start working. They hired her as a cleaner with the ASRC Cleaning Enterprise.
1: It's a good job. For me, I support my kids through my job, paying my rent and all necessary stuff through this job. As long as your home is clean, yeah, you feel good, feel safe. So I think I enjoy the job I do.
4: ASRC Cleaning is one of the two social enterprises of the Asylum Seeker Resource Centre. We exist to create pathways to employment for people seeking asylum through delivering professional, domestic and commercial cleaning services.
2: This is Floor. She's the business manager for ASRC Cleaning, and she's really passionate about the work they do.
4: It's not only a job, it's help people to be independent, get like a sense of autonomy to manage their life. A lot of asylum seekers coming from very highly educated background, but because of the language barrier and lack of the network, it's so challenging for them to forget the first job.
2: Floor was a refugee herself, so she knows firsthand the difficulty and the uncertainty that comes with starting over in a new country. She gets it.
4: So I have the lived experience, and I started as a member in ASRC. It was 2015. I just was looking for a job, and I heard about this organization. So it's such a great opportunity to go if I can get some help. And then soon I just was fascinated with the amazing job that the ASRC doing. And as soon as I found a job somewhere else, I came as a volunteer to ASRC 2 times per week.
2: Hiring a cleaner through the ASRC is about more than just having a clean home or office. It's about supporting a community and connecting with people who would otherwise be struggling.
4: I know a lot of people, when they finish the job with us, they come back to me and they give me like the idea, how amazing was that? Even they cleaning the toilet, they say, I love to do that. It was okay for me. Every job I did, I love it because I knew that I have a purpose in my life and I can pay my bill at the end of support my family. Mostly people say, I want a sense of belonging. If I don't have a

0: job, I don't feel I belong to this community. I think most of the people I work with are so happy, so they will get their first job.
1: Kathy's favourite part of working is the people she meets, that community she's now a part of.
2: Mostly, I enjoy meeting different people, meeting friends. Through them, I meet a lot. Through this job, I meet a lot of friends. And during Christmas periods and Mother's Day and all this stuff, I used to get this, the gifts and the Christmas cards and all that. I feel that I'm special to them or something like that. I feel more special.
1: After 5 years in Australia, Kathy and her family are still waiting to hear if their application for asylum has been accepted. She doesn't know how much longer they'll be waiting or what outcome to expect. And that makes it incredibly hard to plan for the future.
3: What do you want for the long term?
2: In the long term, I want my girls to be a better person, live a better life. I don't want them to live the life that I've been through. That's why I brought them here, to live a better life. And I'll be a happy grandmother and a mom to them.
1: After our chat at the ASRC, Kathy let me tag along to her Friday afternoon job. She was less nervous this time.
3: People are going to think you're famous, me walking beside you with them.
2: No. Let them think. Don't record me. I'm laughing.
3: My name's Josie. I'm following Kathy around.
2: Yes.
3: Thank you for letting me come around.
2: No, not at all.
3: Thank you.
2: You're going to help me today.
4: Yeah, she's going to put it to work.
3: No, just pretend I'm not here.
1: While she worked, Kathy opened up a little bit about what it feels like to be waiting so long to find out if she can stay.
2: Now it's getting tougher and tougher. It's the new government's change, brings new system, new policies and all this stuff.
3: So you don't kind of know what to expect?
2: I don't know. Good or bad. Just fingers crossed. I'm gonna make a noise now.
3: Okay.
1: With all of the uncertainty she's facing, no matter how long she's left waiting, Kathy knows her cleaning job is secure.
2: Hi, Josie. Can you help me answer?
3: Yeah.
1: She'll have it as long as she needs it.
2: We done. My grandson always says, we done. Good job. I better take my chocolate before I forget.
3: That's right, they gave you chocolate.
4: What does it say?
2: You want some?
3: No, I'm okay. What does the note say?
2: Please enjoy some of this.
4: Florentines.
3: Oh, wow. Fancy.
2: Yeah, thank you. I better put it in the bag. Oh, you help me carry this.
3: Yeah.

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1: So much stuff is going on. So much stuff is going on right now. 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I just need something to help me cope.
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3: All the words you haven't said may be the ones they need most. 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

0: A huge statue has bitten the dust in Kolkata, and almost no one is shedding any tears. Sports Today describes it.
1: It has stood tall in front of the iconic Salt Lake Stadium in Kolkata for several years. In front of the VIP gate is the sculpture of a headless torso with two balls on its feet and the Biswa Bangla ball on the top of the waist.
0: It is hard to describe. Two muscled, veiny legs in white soccer shorts, and on top of the shorts, instead of a torso, a big ball like a globe. The Bengali letter Bo standing in for Bisho Bangla, or Bengal and the world. And when a new government came to power in the state recently, ousting the old one, which had been here for 15 years, that statue was one of the first things to go. This is Sandeep Roy in Kolkata. The former chief minister of West Bengal, Mamata Banerjee, lamented, "I feel very bad." That's natural. The statue was apparently her brainchild. She had designed the logo on it. She said sports fans loved to take selfies with it. But few sympathized. Her government had removed a long-standing public art project as well, overnight. Poroma, a sculpture showing a tribal woman inspired by folk art. It was by renowned artist Shanu Lahiri, who had died the year before. It had become such a landmark since it was installed in 1987. The area had become known as Poroma Island. But it had to make way for one of the Bisho Bangla globes. Now one might say, what goes around, comes around. At that time, the artist Chitrabanu Mojumdar had told the Times of India, "In the US, minimalist sculptor Richard Serra's works have often courted controversy and led to public debate. Why can't that happen here?" He was probably referring to the Tilted Ark affair. In 1981, Serra installed a 15-ton rusting steel slab that cut across Federal Plaza in Lower Manhattan. He didn't think public art had to necessarily beautify public space. He wanted to disrupt it instead. Many New Yorkers didn't agree. New York Times art critic Grace Gluck called it an awkward, bullying piece that may conceivably be the ugliest outdoor art in the city. Employees of the government offices around the plaza collected signatures demanding its removal. It led to a hearing and heated debates, as recounted in the documentary Tilted Ark. Some government officials panned it.
2: Abstract art is fine and dandy, but when the public puts its money up for it, I think it ought to have some say in the matter.
0: The jury voted to remove the sculpture. Serra sued, citing his right to free speech, but to no avail. The sculpture belonged to the government, not him.
3: Obviously, I hope the ark is removed and auctioned off if possible. There is no shame in admitting a $175,000 mistake.
0: One night, it was cut up and hauled away to a scrap metal yard. Serra protested, but to no avail.
4: "I can't live in a country that commissions my art, invites me to the White House, shakes my hand, and tears my work down."
0: And Serra warned against valuing art via referendum.
4: "You know, if you had a referendum between a slot machine and Beethoven, there'd be no Beethoven."
0: It all raises an interesting question about public art, whether in Kolkata or New York. What is the real purpose of public art? In India, most of the time, it's either about beautification or it's just a monument to patriotism. In fact, public art in India these days tends to believe bigger is always better. India has the world's tallest, second tallest, and third tallest sitting statues. Public art in general is not something born out of public discussion, input, and demand. The former government had promised to make Kolkata into London, and as part of that project, it had installed mini Big Ben clock towers all over the city. And as a gift for soccer lovers, a statue of football great Messi when he visited the city. Now the Messi statue is gone as well, as part of the public art change sweeping the city. When the minister says the football statue was ugly, few disagreed. However, when a minister says it will be replaced by something more aesthetically pleasing, many are wary as they brace themselves for more giant statues just playing a different political ballgame.

0: This is Matt Brown, and I'm talking with Jim Brown, my father, about his time as a Peace Corps physical education teacher and coach in Colombia, South America, from 1962 to 1964. You were assigned to a university in Bucaramanga, Colombia, near the border of Venezuela. What were those first few days like when you arrived in country?
1: I remember that first day very clearly. Bob Bergstrom and I, we had been in Bogota with the rest of the group. So we got on a plane, Avianca, and we flew to Bucaramanga. We get off this plane and there's a welcoming committee there. City officials, people from the university where we're going to work. And at the same time, there were several hundred people behind the fences, waving, cheering, like we were celebrities. And I asked one of the people, I said, how did you get all these people out to visit, to see us like this? He said, oh, they come every Sunday afternoon to watch the planes take off and land. And then later that week, they had a reception for us at a hotel. And it was for Dan Friedman, an English teacher, and Tom Tolman, another English teacher, and for Bob Bergstrom and I from the PE part of the group. So we're talking to these people, small talk kind of stuff. And one of them commented, I don't know how he knew this, that three of us were left-handed. And I nodded and wanted to use my new Spanish, and I agreed with him. And whatever I said didn't come out quite right. The host smiled and changed the subject. And a few minutes later, Dan pulled me aside and said, Jim, I'm pretty sure that you just told these guys we were leftists. So it probably wasn't the message that the Peace Corps had in mind when they sent us to South America to offset the spread of communism, but I had already announced who we were.
0: To that end, is it fair to say that it took a while for all of you to get comfortable speaking Spanish?
1: Taking a while is a little bit of an understatement. There were several in our group who could speak Spanish who were very fluent, but for most of us, it was a work in progress. But even when we made mistakes, and we all made mistakes, Colombians were so nice and understanding and wanted to help, and it helped us get better every day. There were still bumps and speed bumps along the way. Kevin Dixon was in our group. He was a 6'7 guy from Boston who played basketball and baseball at the University of Denver. And he turned out to be a great coach, but Spanish wasn't good, and he would be the first one to tell you that. They sent Kevin to Tunja, which is a city north of Bogota, to conduct a basketball clinic, and a couple of hundred people showed up, students, teachers, coaches. And at the end of the clinic, they asked Kevin to come forward and accept a gift and say a few words. He tried to thank them and say that he was embarrassed to be given such a nice gift, but he used a word that sounds in English a lot like embarrassed. It meant something else. Kevin had just announced to the group that he was pregnant.
0: Did that take a second to sink in, or do you think he realized that only years later?
1: Months later, maybe years later, but once the story got out, it spread around the country and it's brought up at every reunion we've ever had.
0: Where'd you live while you were there?
1: For the first couple of months, we lived in a dorm at the university, and then we moved to an apartment. Actually, our boss, our Colombian boss, said they were building this new apartment over a theater not far from the university, and would we be interested in it? So we went and looked. It was $75 a month, split four ways. We had to get permission from the Peace Corps in Bogota because there was a rule that no more than two volunteers could live together in the same place. So we got the okay. We moved in. It had four bedrooms, two baths, hot water on good days, had a kitchen, had a living room, and living over a theater, I went to more movies in 2 years that I lived in Bucaramanga than I've seen the rest of my life. The theater was air conditioned, which was important. So that was one reason. I just would go downstairs to cool off. And they also had subtitles, so it helped me with my Spanish. That's my excuse.
0: What did other volunteers think when they visited your palatial apartment?
1: Unbelieving. I mean, a lot of these people were living in pretty dismal places out in the countryside. And they would come into Bucaramanga to get supplies and come by the apartment, and they were just dumbfounded. First, they would say, did you check this out with the Peace Corps? Do they know about this? But they liked it, and they ended up staying with us often when they would come into town. So they were jealous, but it worked out okay. And it turned out that all of our people around the country, the PE people and English teachers, were living in similar apartments or hotels or whatever. We were expected to live at the level of whoever we were working with, and that apartment was consistent with that.
0: I grew up in Louisiana. You grew up in Louisiana, and food is a huge part of life and culture in that state. What was it like going from Louisiana to this completely different culture with a completely different kind of food?
1: Well, I knew we weren't in Louisiana anymore. We ate breakfast in the apartment. We ate lunch at the cafeteria at the university, but it was every day. This didn't change. Rice, yuca, a little meat, beans, and a Coca-Cola. 2 or 3 pesos, but we just got tired of that, and we made a deal with this Thai restaurant in a hotel to eat one meal a day. I mean, who knew? Bucaramanga, Colombia, 60 years ago, there was a great Thai restaurant. It was like living in New York or Atlanta, someplace like that. So it was great. We kept enough food in the apartment to keep us going. There was a bakery 2 doors down. Yeah, fruits were easy to find and very cheap. You could get papayas, pineapples, bananas. Pineapple cost 10 cents, a dime in U.S. money. So one day we bought a whole stalk of bananas for a buck and change. Thought we were getting a great deal. It didn't occur to us at the time that whole stalk of yellow bananas might get ripe at the same time. So we were against the clock. We were up against the clock from the minute we got out of that market. 7 days, tops, eat a whole stalk of bananas. The numbers just didn't work for us. That was the last time we made that mistake.
0: This is Matt Brown. You've been listening to an interview with Jim Brown, a physical education teacher and coach in Colombia during the Peace Corps' earliest years.
2: One morning I heard the people on the news talking about a football game that they called the Super Bowl that had been played the day before. I called my friend Julian and asked him if he'd watched it, and he said he had. When I asked him what happened, I was not surprised to hear him say that he fell asleep. This is good. What else is television for? I'm Robert Skoglund in Tents Harbor, Maine.
3: You want me to have more? Okay.
4: Okay, bites for Payla. More bites for Payla. Mommy? Okay.
5: Thank you. Payla is 17 months old. She's a fun, fun baby. She loves to laugh.
6: Walking through some fields of grass up to our waist and to our past.
7: I'm Luke Ivy,
8: and that's Jessica Ivy and our daughter, Payla. The night we found out we were pregnant, we were going to see Payla play at the Mural Amphitheater. It was a really good band that got us through some hard times in life, and so that kind of sealed the deal, basically.
5: Cracker. It still sometimes feels a little strange to have named our baby after such kind of an intense band, but...
4: What do you need, baby P? You want more milk? You want more milk? Okay, come on.
5: Hey, can you say music? Can you say music?
9: She loves music.
8: Sometimes I come home from work and we go into my truck and she just like turns on the windshield wipers and I'll turn on the radio and she'll look at me and smile and she goes and turns it up super loud.

0: Luke and I have been together for almost 20 years.
1: We came from a really small town in Colorado, and we moved up to the big city, and we
0: went through a hard time in our relationship, and we were with a divorce counselor. You know, we didn't know which way our relationship was going to go.
1: If you're in an argument with somebody and you're pissed off, you basically can't stand the person you're with, and then you go to a concert and you hear an amazing show and you start dancing and you just sort of forget about it. You forget about everything that's bad in your life, or you take a step back and you're like, oh, wow, there's more important things than whatever it is we're arguing about. You think about love and about passion, and it's a very healing and cleansing and emotional experience.
0: The music that brought us together, quite frankly, it was one of the only things we had that was pulling us together. So live music became crucial. And that hasn't changed, though. Our relationship's amazing, and we have a baby and a beautiful family, but music's still really important, and we want to hold on to that. And that's part of the reason why we named Payla after a band. We never want to lose that.

0: 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Can you say bye bye?
1: Bye bye.
0: Yeah.
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4: It was the perfect season in New Orleans, the time when the streets smell like jasmine at dusk and dawn, and the time when no matter where you walk in the French Quarter, there's a song lingering behind you and a song waiting to greet you. 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
5: I'm not like a depressed guy that goes to my house and sit in a piano and just ta-da, ta-da, and listen Beethoven 24 hours a day. No, I listen rock and Mardi Gras music. I go, I drink, and I party with my friends. I'm a normal person as everybody.
4: Modesty is one of the qualities that drew Joe and me to Fernando. We were also there to record his piano playing. Among the horns and dreamy jazz standards being covered in the French Quarter, Fernando is one of the few musicians who plays original music. His compositions, his compilations. Almost every day, Fernando lugs his keyboard, amp, pedals, stacks of CDs, tip bucket, cables, and other busker accoutrements to the corner of Toulouse and Charters.
5: The whole day here. I just get in the morning because I have to get a ride with my wife because I still don't have a way to drive. So I'm here in the morning.
4: No matter what the inconveniences, playing his music is a must for him, and it gives the ears of New Orleans some of Fernando.
5: Sometimes it can be like, especially Mardi Gras, that it's a really intense time, and I start playing this kind of intense music. It opens like a bubble in the middle of the crazy party, you know. Maybe people can rest a little bit in this craziness. Oh, I think I need some introspective moment right now, not just boobs and Mardi Gras.
4: That day, there was a pretty intense feeling in the air, and it began with a man backing his dusty red minivan over Fernando's gear.
6: Here's Kim. Hey, downtown for a dance class.
7: I need to get right there.
6: Going to her daughter's soccer game.
4: This man was also there to do his work on the street.
7: I said, dude, on the rail, I ain't trying to be messy or nothing, but I work out here all the time. I'm out here 24/7. You don't afford to block this street. You go for to be on Royal or Bourbon, dude. We got to put signs and we got to work out here. You can't stop nothing out here. This for the city. And you pay no rent for this here.
8: It's just
7: you call the police if you want. If you think I'm doing something wrong,
4: he was there to put in a parking meter, which he did. The interesting part was that rather than mixing the cement with water, he put the parking meter in a small hole already drilled out. Then he dumped the cement powder in the hole and then poured his orange Powerade over the top of the cement. Surprisingly, though, the meter stayed in place.
7: Boy, you think you're on a whole fresh quarter, huh?
4: In the midst of the meter man's speech, restaurant owners, a gallery owner, passerbys, and even the mule-drawn carriages were pulled into the narrative. Many of them know Fernando and wanted the meter man to pay the price for running over Fernando's gear. That's when trying to confront the meter man went to a place that radio actually can't go. But here's what we tried. You get the idea. So they ended up calling the police.
9: Is this your stuff? Is it damaged? Right now, this doesn't mean anything. I'm just going to tell you that you're not supposed to set up this street. Right? We tolerate it. We tolerate it. That doesn't mean it's legal. When Royal,
6: do you think they're going to set up somewhere else?
5: I might try. I don't know where, because no. Like Jackson Square, I used to go there and play with two violin players a lot. And at some point, one of the dudes started complaining like, man, you know, this is our spot. And at some point, he just started threatening me, like, I don't want to see you here anymore. So you think, all right, I know that I can't win this guy just talking, but you cannot win a gun at some point, you know? Mm-hmm. Like, I just have one life. If I was a cat with seven lives, I would risk one. But I just have one.
4: He does only have one life, and it's a life that he wants to play out on the streets of New Orleans.
5: It is stressful sometimes. And at some point, I start working a restaurant because I was kind of tired of it. And like, have to find a spot, I have to fight for a spot, and playing doesn't know how much you're gonna get in a day. But at 3 months in a restaurant, I realized that I was about to do that for months and months and months, and not able to study music, play music anymore. And the money even was that good. I used to be not a server, I used to be a busser and runner. I could like grow up and be a server, but I wouldn't be happy, you know, doing this. I would die inside, because after 3 months I was already dying inside. Like, what I'm doing is not what I want. I appreciate people that like to do that, but it's not me. I still prefer go to the street and deal with all this incredible things happen on the street.
4: And he did play again. When Joe and I returned an hour later, his gear was set up, his music was filling the sun-drenched streets of the quarter, and it was as if nothing had happened. In fact, the gallery owner, who vocally told the meter man that he hated parking meters, had ripped the parking meter from its still wet cement and thrown it into a nearby dumpster. And that's street economy.

I am 50 feet underwater, alone, a quarter mile offshore from the Kohala coast of Hawaii Island. The fish on my stringer are bleeding into the current. I can see the faint copper trace dissolve into blue. Something in the water around me is reading the signal. Then the shadow comes. 15 feet of tiger shark, striped and deliberate, materializing from the haze the way large things do underwater. Not approaching so much as arriving. She circles once. Her eyes find mine. She stops. I do not turn away. I hold position, eye to eye, and I wait. People who haven't spent years in the ocean read this as confrontation, a near-death experience to recount at dinner parties. But I see a shark almost every dive. The shark is not a metaphor. She is a Tuesday. Hanging there in the blue while she decides what I am, I think about my father. Dr. Moges Bizuna, born in Harar, Ethiopia, in 1944, the son of a wealthy man who refused to acknowledge him, raised in a shack by his mother. At 10 years old, he left home and traveled 50 miles to find a school, because the town he came from had no school past the third grade, and he had already decided that the ceiling above him was not his ceiling. He's 81 years old now. He's losing his vision. The man who chased light across continents can no longer read his phone. There's a story my father told at every party, every family gathering, every holiday table throughout my childhood in Indianapolis. He told it the way people tell stories that contain them, not to inform, but to return. He was 10 years old, sharing a single rented room with four other boys at the school 50 miles from home. They paid $2 a month, pennies, for injera and shurawat twice a day and a place to sleep. When winter came and the days grew shorter, they were offered candles for 25 cents each. One boy refused to pay his share. The other four children, including my father, each paid extra and bought the candles themselves. They were 10 years old. They had already learned that the agreement, everyone contributes, everyone benefits, was the only structure that worked. You did not wait for perfect conditions. You filled the gap and moved forward. But the boy who refused to pay used the light the most. He sat closest to the candle. He read the longest. He seemed to believe he was clever. So they took their blankets and built a wall around him. If he would not pay for the light, he would not receive it. But the enclosure had a flaw. They couldn't seal the ceiling. Light leaked through the top and pooled inside his fort. While they shivered in open air, he was warm and illuminated. And because he was 10 years old and hadn't yet learned the cost of certain kinds of cleverness, he began to read aloud, just to let them know. So they sat in the dark, together, and refused to buy light at all. The boy had fashioned his own candle from fat and cloth. The smell spread through the neighborhood until neighbors arrived with sticks and taught him a lesson that reason could not. After that, he paid his share. They lit the candle. They all had light. My father told this story laughing, not as a lesson. He never said, "And so you see, the moral is," he told it as a memory that delighted him, that contained something true about how the world works. He laughed at the rancid candle. He laughed at the neighbors. He laughed at the image of 5 10-year-old boys negotiating the economics of shared light. I retold it at his 70th birthday party in Indianapolis. He had forgotten the story entirely. He listened to me tell it and laughed with his whole body, as if though hearing it for the first time. By then, it had already passed from him to me so completely that he no longer needed to carry it. My parents fled Ethiopia in 1978. The Derg, the military junta, had marked my father for arrest. He had one night. He left immediately, going into hiding in the countryside.
My mother stayed behind with their toddler, Umsalu, hoping the danger would pass. It didn't. By April of that year, staying meant dying. They walked to Sudan, on foot. They reached a camp, and it was there, in the space between one life and the next, that I was conceived. Not planned, not an accident, but the natural consequence of two people who had survived something together and were still choosing to believe in the future. They did not know if they would make it to Frankfurt. They conceived me anyway. They moved forward anyway. They released the outcome anyway.

They reach Frankfurt, where I would be born a few months later. My father's brother, Alamayo, was painting a hunger cloth for a German church. That commission financed my parents' flight from Sudan. In 1981, after my first birthday, the White Harvest Church in Indianapolis sponsored our immigration to the United States. My brother rejoined us a year later, after 4 years of separation, held whole by his grandmother, while my parents rebuilt a life on the other side of the world.

0: My father completed his PhD. He taught anatomy and physiology for 30 years. The architecture of the human body, how systems connect, how structure supports function, how every visible action depends on invisible preparation. He was teaching the same thing in the classroom he had learned in horror. He just had a different language for it by then. Last week, my children's mother called and asked me to take the kids. My daughter, Mary Coco, 12. My son, Mogus Mackay, 10, named for his grandfather. Later that night, she sent me a message. Thank the kids. I didn't know what she meant. I asked them about it in the morning. Mary has been making sea creatures from beads and elastic cord, squids, octopuses, starfish, and selling them to her classmates. Mogus learned to make them too and sells the same item for $20 that his sister sells for $10. He has always understood leverage. When they arrived at their mother's house and found her upset, they didn't ask for an explanation. They came up with a plan. Mary gave Mogus $50, money they had made themselves, at school, with their hands, and sent him out into the rain to find something to ease her mother's pain. He walked to four stores. He selected a necklace, her favorite lemonade, and a small jade cat, because their mother loves cats. Mary stayed home and watched her baby half-sibling until the boyfriend came back from work. They left the gifts and a note on the bed and said nothing about it afterward. I did not teach them to do this. I recognized it. I have seen it before, in a cold room in horror, in a refugee camp in Sudan, in a retirement community in Charlotte where my father can no longer see his grandchildren's faces. My father traveled 50 miles. I descend 50 feet. My children spent $50, not because they were told, but because darkness asked and they answered with what light they had. My father's losing his vision. A window once open is now closing. I cannot fix this. What I can do is keep diving, keep teaching, keep raising Mogus and Mary Coco in the light of what was passed to me. Now it passes forward again, in small, unremarkable acts. A necklace, a lemonade, a jade cat left silently on a bed.
1: This is PRX Remix.
2: Right. It's a house on a ridge. The valleys and hills stretch before me, green and undulating. Something falls on my head. It's a pod from a cotton tree. I look up and see a giant Malabar squirrel staring at me inquisitively. Behind me is a villa. It's called Isla's Ridge. And Isla is Isla Van Damme, better known as Lulu Van Damme, a Belgian woman living in the hills of Tamil Nadu in South India.
3: I came to India to retire in 99. It hasn't worked. Not at all. What a stupid idea I had. What a stupid idea.
2: Instead, she found 16 acres that had once been used to grow coffee and pepper, but had been abandoned to monkeys, squirrels, and wild Indian bison. And she built herself an English-style bungalow and a homestay. This is Sandeep Roy at Isla's Ridge. But the real story here isn't the bungalow, beautiful as it is. It's the woman who built it. Lulu Van Damme is often on the covers of magazines about design and decor. The art she's collected, her own elegantly casual sense of fashion, shirt and slacks, the beautiful bungalow open to the hills. A fairy tale life almost, but Lulu says, not quite.
3: You have to fight for things. It's not, you know, people say I'm lucky. I said, I think I've worked a lot on this.
2: She was born in India, still under British rule. Her Belgian father had a business making picture frames. She says she grew up wild.
3: So I lived like a monkey. I was a junglee, didn't go to any schooling till I was 9. I had a little tree house.
2: She was sent to England to go to boarding school, to be civilized in a way.
3: Hated study. After 8 years at that boarding school, I was finally chucked out. Because I had a little radio this size. You're not allowed radio.
2: She ended up in Brussels and opened a shop called Santosh.
3: And it became quite an iconic shop, selling Indian clothes, but very wearable by Europeans.
2: Long before it had become popular, Lulu Van Damme was marketing India to the West.
3: I think I've always been going against the tide, because, you know, to sell Indian-based fashion in Belgium, which is the most difficult country in the world to sell to women, very classical.
2: She was part of the young and fashionable chic set in Belgium, but while others partied all night, she marched to a different drummer.
3: They called me the Grande Dame. 11 o'clock. Okay, friends, I'm going to bed. Goodbye. 11 o'clock, I used to sleep. Get up at 6, go fishing. Come back, everybody's still sleeping at 12. Have my breakfast. Live my life.
2: Eventually, the tide brought her back to India. She opened a cafe on a beach in Goa and somehow ended up building herself a house, but then discovered it didn't have the right permits.
3: So I demolished my own house, then sold the land afterwards for a good price.
2: Now she lives in her house on the hills, filled with the art she has collected all her life, some valuable, some not so much. A Magritte lithograph on the wall, a miniature, a large Ganesha, a crystal chandelier, a little copper shoe.
3: There's nothing expensive. There's nothing expensive, no? It's all secondhand.
2: But she says, though she loves things of beauty, she doesn't really collect anymore.
3: I have been a collector, and that has a bit stopped. I'm just happy with what I have, and I'm more interested in gardening and learning about birds.
2: She wants to go against the tide, as she has done all her life.
3: Also, it's going a bit against this life we're living now, which is all about consuming. We are pushed to consume, to buy, to eat.
2: Instead, she sits on her bed, never locks the doors of the bedroom, which open onto the hills, and relishes the simple joys of life.
3: What gives the most joy? I think the fact that I am alone. I do not count on anybody. I think I was made to live alone.
2: As always, swimming against the tide, in style.

0: 23 went to Mobile with you.
1: That's what I wanted to know, if you were headed over there or not, because I never heard back from you. So, squad, put us on that Parker for a minute or two and clear us from the search. Okay.
2: The crime of public drunkenness does not require a sobriety test to justify the arrest. In practice, you don't even need to be drinking. It works out to an automatic go-to-jail sentence applicable to anyone, including my friend Terry, who was unlucky enough to be arrested just before Hurricane Katrina.
3: Public drunk in a town where the bars stay open, most of the bars stay open 24/7, and there's drive-thru daiquiri shops.
2: But instead of spending the night in the drunk tank and then seeing a judge, Katrina intervened.
3: And all of a sudden, the hurricane passed, the building was shaking. I was on the ground floor, and you could actually feel the building shaking, and it's made of concrete and steel, so the hurricane was powerful, you know? Later on that next morning, or later on, they came and they forced everybody in their cells.
4: Get in your cell, now! Everybody get in your cell! And they had these huge extinguisher-looking cans, fire extinguisher-looking cans full of mace. I mean, the kind with the handle that you push, not the button, the handle. I'm like, what's going on, man? And they stuffed us in our cells, and he closed the doors, you know? And he left, and he locked it up, shut the power off, shut the water off, and just left us. We all just sitting there. So I laid on my bunk.
2: Terry fell asleep, but he woke up to a nightmare.
3: Clang, clang, clang, bang, bang, boom, boom, boom, boom. It was pitch black. You couldn't even see your hand in front of your face.
4: Let me out, man.
3: That's how pitch black it was. I could hear water splashing, and I put my feet on the floor in a foot of water. It started rising. Every hour on hour, all the way up to the chest. It's got diesel fuel, gasoline, feces also floating in it. It stunk. God, it stunk.
2: Everyone locked in the ground floor cells began to climb the cell bars to escape the drowning. That is, almost everyone.
3: One of the guys died. It was an 80-year-old man who was in there for public drunk, and he died. He sunk down to the bottom. The next day, he was floating in the water, which was kind of scary, you know? It was kind of weird because he kept shoving his body off to the side, you know, moving him out of the way, you know, man, put that man in the corner, man! Put something on him, keep him down in the water over there in the corner! That's what they kept saying. That's an ignoble death, to die like drowning in a cage like a rat, you know, being thrown in a river, locked in a cage. You know, it's terrible.
2: Now the inmates are hanging from the cell bars, and the water keeps rising, and so does the panic.
3: And we were wondering, are we going to run out of air? Somebody was saying, stop all the screaming and hollering, man. You're using up all the air. Let me out of the corner. Put something on him. Keep him down in the water over there.
2: Terry's lungs never filled with the fetid water, but in the privacy of his mind, he was drowning in the inhumanity of his situation.
3: I'm going to die locked in a pitch black cell with people screaming and hollering.
2: And now, years later, the horrors of Katrina are still part of Terry. And you. And me.
3: Sometimes I'm scared to take a nap. Yeah, because I'm afraid that I'm gonna wake up. I'm afraid that I'm gonna be drowning in the dark. I'm swimming in nothingness, blackness. Can't breathe. I wake up.
2: I'm Jamie DeLappa.
5: Washington, D.C. resident Emily Goodstein has been to more hospitals than most people.
6: I've been to GW Hospital, Virginia Hospital Center, Sibley, and Holy Cross Hospital.
5: But she hasn't been a patient or a doctor or a nurse. No, she's been...
6: These are the photos from baby May's arrival.
5: Oh. A photographer.
6: Every time I go through the photos, I cry just as much as I did at the birth itself.
5: Emily's part of a growing movement of birth photographers. The International Association of Professional Birth Photographers reports having more than 860 members in 24 countries, all hired by expectant moms to capture their labor and delivery process on camera.
6: So this is a picture we're looking at right now of Joanna and her baby, and then her doula with the doula's hand sort of on Joanna's leg. And I have noticed that I actually get a picture quite similar to this at all births. It's funny the types of things that repeat themselves.
5: Emily's start in professional photography came with another milestone life cycle event, weddings.
6: Photographing weddings was fun and people were happy, but I was getting a little burnt out. And I came across a blog, actually, of a photographer who's based in Utah who had photographed a birth. And I thought, this is weird. People have professional photographers at their birth?
5: That was 4 years ago.
6: And I know that because the first baby that I photographed being born is now four.
5: The birth happened at Virginia Hospital Center.
6: It was a beautiful birth. And I walked out of the hospital. And I remember I was standing in the driveway of Virginia Hospital Center with all my gear. And I had amniotic fluid on my sweatpants. And I felt like I was so sort of on my purpose.
5: Since then, Emily's had 20-some birth clients, including the mother whose photos we were looking at earlier, Annandale resident Joanna Eddy, who had her first home birth in the wee small hours of the morning last month.
7: I could not

0: Emily Goodstein aims to stay as in this moment as possible so she can tell a more complete birth story.
1: I usually will have spoken with the client in advance and I know exactly what they're looking for. And I don't guarantee ever a specific photograph, but I try to weave the photos together to tell the story of early in the labor and meeting the baby for the first time and the siblings meeting for the first time and all that good stuff.
0: Still, though, she's clear what her priorities are.
1: I always say to the care team, my priority is for you to be able to do your jobs. My second priority is to get photos. I want to be the second priority, right? My first priority clearly is healthy mom and healthy baby.
0: Which is why she takes certain precautions.
1: Whenever I meet a new member of a care team, I always say, hey there, I'm Emily. I'm the birth photographer. I was hired by the parents to be here. Please let me know if I'm in the way. Are you comfortable if you're in the background of a few photos? And, you know, I won't take it personally if you have to elbow me out of the way. So I try to be extra respectful in that regard.
0: Emily's captured many a birth on film, but she hasn't always been allowed to document the actual delivery.
1: Every hospital has a different policy, and every doctor or midwife has a different policy. So there have been two deliveries that have resulted in C-section, and I've given my camera to the dad or to the doula. I did recently also have a twin client who labored in a labor and delivery room, but then pushed in an OR in case there were any complications. And so I wasn't actually allowed in the OR.
0: And yet she says the inherently unexpected nature of things makes her love her job all the more.
1: There is that thrill when, you know, a mom is pushing and her baby is born. And even I had one client this fall who actually caught her baby. And I have a beautiful photo of her sort of lifting the baby out of her. So yes, I would love to be there when the baby is coming out. But if that's not possible, we can still get really beautiful photos.
0: And the truth is, that's actually what happened with Joanna Eddy in Annandale. As Emily does with all her clients, she put herself on call 2 weeks before and after Joanna's estimated delivery date.
1: When I'm on call, I always have a bag ready, clear memory cards, charged batteries, high protein snacks. The longest time I've been with a client is 36 hours.
0: So she was totally ready to go. But remember what Joanna said about thinking she was going to be at the hospital? Well, this was her first home birth, something she'd really wanted after delivering her first child in a hospital. But once her water broke, she got kind of nervous, started having second thoughts, and one thing led to another. The birth team focused on calming her down. And the labor happened so quickly that the next thing you know, they were calling Emily to tell her it's a girl. As Emily explained during our early morning drive to Annandale, this was only the second time she'd missed a delivery.
2: The other one was born while I was parked in my car. So that one is in the gray area. Right? Because I was on...
0: You were technically there.
2: Exactly. Yeah. I was there. I just didn't have my camera on.
0: This time she did have her camera on for quite a lot, like the umbilical cord burning ceremony Joanna's birth team did in lieu of a cord cutting.
3: That's some serious cordage, girlfriend.
0: And the moment three-year-old big sister Vivian met baby May for the very first time.
4: Do you want to come see her? You gotta be really careful. She's very... baby. It is your baby.
0: It's my baby. It's moments like these, Emily Goodstein says, that make the whole thing so magically worthwhile.
1: Every time I'm at a birth, I see it as a celebration of a woman making a choice about her body, or a series of choices about her body. So when and how many children to have, and how to bring children into the world. And the fact that I get to be there to celebrate that, I actually feel like it's an honor when people allow me to be with them on the day that they meet their child.
0: And what's more, she says, to help them remember so many little things about their big day. I'm Rebecca Shear.
5: And now I'll turn it over to our conversationist. Start talking a little bit louder, crazy. Louder, Terry, louder, louder, louder. This is a cool speech. It's the finest one made tonight. Should I turn it off?

0: a mouse?
1: I can fix refrigerators and I can fix thermocouplers on my ovens, but for some reason these little mice terrify me. I do buy the traps. I used to set them. Now I make Phil set them. And Phil always catches his mice.
0: Aww, poor mousie.
2: My name is Phil, and I am the official mousetrap setter. I usually set about 4 of them at a time. I use a method of using cheese. Any of the white cheeses work very well, or the yellow cheese. And the other thing that I use is good old-fashioned peanut butter.
3: We had lots and lots of animals, but the only animals that were allowed inside were

0: many, many white mice. One day, somebody left the cages open and they all escaped. And they were all over the apartment, in the living room and in the bedroom of the girls. Some of them were so tame, we could catch them right away, but some we never caught. Months and months afterwards, we caught wild mice that were beige. The white mice married gray mice, and we actually found beige mice.
1: Mice, mice, baby, mice.
2: After I catch a mouse, I then take the trap and I use a flame to sterilize the trap so when another mouse comes by, he can't smell his brother or sister that might have already been put away in the trap.
3: Ew.
4: I've been thinking so hard about mouse traps all day that when I cross the narrow parking lot behind the gym, at first, I don't believe what I'm seeing. Have I willed this small brown mouse to appear? And if he's real, have I just run him over? Then he opens one eye, and I jump back. If I leave him, he'll be smashed by the next car that comes through. So I pull a box top off a pile of recycling, and just as I'm about to scoop him up, he leaps onto the cardboard and stares at me with eyes filled with fury. Sorry, sorry, sorry, sorry, I'm muttering as I set him down by the ivy-covered fence. He rocks from side to side, then staggers off into the leaves, and I head inside to the treadmill.
2: It's an easy process. You just take a plastic bag and grab the trap with the mouse in it, which is dead, and you just release the spring, and then the mouse is in the plastic bag, and you just wrap them up and send them into the recycle plant of all good mice.
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1: Today's Valentine's Day.
0: Happy Valentine's Day. You're my Valentine, right?
1: It has to be a bit much with all the couples everywhere and candy out everywhere and cards and bears.
0: Flour.
1: But I have this tradition.
0: I'm going to make a cake.
1: I make a coconut cake and then I go to a movie.
0: Where's my sugar?
1: It started like 7 years ago, the last time I had a boyfriend on Valentine's Day.
0: Turn on the oven.
1: The first year it was actually a chocolate cake because Chad liked chocolate cake. And he wanted to go see a movie. We went to see some stupid movie.
0: Eggs.
1: What was it?
0: Oh, no. Oh, do I have eggs? Yes.
1: Okay. The next year, I had just broken up with him on New Year's. So I still made a cake, but I made a coconut cake.
0: This is not for you.
1: Because that's my favorite.
0: You don't like cake, Trisket.
1: Nobody likes coconut cake. Chad hated coconut cake.
0: Get away. That is hot.
1: And I went to a movie that I chose.
0: Trisket is the cat. Who's that cat? Trisket is the... What is all over you? Oh, gross. What do you do all day? I'm coming. Hello?
2: Hello. I'm calling to speak with Elizabeth Kostek.
1: This is she?
2: Hi, Elizabeth. My name is Brian Privet.
1: Hello.
2: Hi, I am calling people I haven't met before on Valentine's Day to say hello.
1: Are you serious?
2: Yes.
1: Are you selling something?
2: No.
1: What is this?
2: It's just completely random. I picked your name out of a phone book, and I'm just calling to say hello. So, hello, I'm Brian.
3: There's something about talking to people I don't know that feels better than talking to people I do know on Valentine's Day. My friends, they've already heard it. They've heard it hundreds of times before that I'm alone. They don't need to hear it again.
4: Hello?
5: Hello, Pat? Pat Etchell?
4: Yeah?
5: Hi. My name is Brian Privet. And
3: I guess it's a tradition now. This will be the third year that I've called people on the telephone who I don't know just to reach out and connect with someone.
4: How did you get my number?
5: I just picked it at random.
4: Random from where?
5: Oh, just the telephone book.
4: Why are you calling?
3: Some people don't want to talk on the phone.
2: No thanks.
3: Sometimes it makes me feel worse.
4: I'm sorry, I just don't have time to talk to someone who's weird right now.
3: I understand it, but it doesn't feel good.
5: But you'd be surprised. A lot of times I'm surprised by how many people will chat. And it's nice. It's a nice surprise.
4: So I appreciate it when somebody will listen to me.
5: Oh.
4: So that's why I listen to people when they call and talk to me.
5: Oh, well, that's good.
3: I've never seen any of these people. I don't know what they look like, and I've definitely never met any of them. I don't want that, and I don't try to take it to that. I always look in the phone book, and same thing here. I just opened up the page, and it happened to be on the K's.
5: Yeah.
3: So, here we go. Elizabeth Kostek. All right, here we go, Elizabeth.
6: Okay, well, hello, Brian. That was very weird and interesting of you. Have a good night.
3: Jeff, it'll only take a moment.
6: I'm sort of busy right now. I'm making a cake.
3: What kind of cake are you baking?
6: I'm making a coconut cake. So, good luck with your thing.
3: I like that. I love coconut cakes. I had
6: now
3: one.
6: You're definitely a weirdo.
3: No. I had one for my birthday when I was 8.
6: Really?
3: Yeah.
6: Did you ask for that or did your parents just do it?
3: I asked for it.
6: Really?
3: Definitely. I've always loved coconut on everything.
2: And I asked for it on my birthday and not everybody ate it. It didn't get finished and that was great because I got to eat it. What's the flavor on the inside?
1: Just white cake.
2: Yeah, that's good.
1: I feel like it sets off the coconut taste the best.
2: It is. That is the best. It's the best for coconut cake. Some people try chocolate in coconut cake.
1: I always want that to be better than it actually is.
2: Yeah, because it's moist, but it just doesn't go together.
1: Yeah, they don't work right.
2: There's different kinds of creaminess.
1: Why am I talking to you?
2: Because it's nice to talk to someone, isn't it?
1: Is this how you pick people up?
2: No, no.
1: You do this, you call somebody, and then you're like, hey, come on, hey, come on.
2: It's not about that at all.
1: It's not about that at all?
2: No, no, I never meet the people face to face.
1: So you'll call people, but you won't meet them?
2: Never.
1: How do you know?
2: Oh, well, I didn't think of, maybe on accident I've met them.
1: Hmm.
2: It's possible, I guess.
1: So you could accidentally meet somebody, but you just don't do it on purpose.
2: Right.
1: Like, if I was going to go to the movies, you could accidentally go to the same movie?
2: Yeah, if we accidentally, a few years from now, went to the same movie theater and I...
1: But what if later tonight I was going to go see The Princess Bride at the Biograph at 9:30?
2: Oh, no. I'm not trying to get a date out of this. This is just...
1: Why not? Are you scared? You sound scared.
2: I just called you on the phone. That would be weird if we met, wouldn't it?
1: It was just an offhand comment. You can do whatever you want. I just think it's weird that you call people and then are scared to actually meet them.
2: Well, okay. I think it's not that much stranger to ask somebody who you've just met on the telephone to come see a movie with you. You don't even know.
1: I know that that's what I did.
2: That's not why I'm doing this. I'm going to make some other calls after this and...
1: Okay, fine.
2: Okay.
1: But, you know, just so you know, 9:30.
2: Okay.
1: And I'm going to have a whole piece of coconut cake.
2: I hope you enjoy it.
7: Taxi!
1: Thank you.
8: No problem.
1: I am going to Greenwood and 47th.
8: Okay. That's the theater, right?
1: Yeah.
8: Go to the movies?
1: Yeah. Mm-hmm.
8: What are you going to see?
1: I'm seeing The Princess Bride.
8: That's an old movie, right?
1: Yeah, they're showing it again for Valentine's Day.
8: Oh, yeah? Date?
1: No.
8: No?
1: No, I'm maybe meeting a friend.
8: What do you mean?
1: Well, he might not be there. We've never met.
8: You never met the guy?
1: No, he just called me on the phone.
8: He called? How did he get your phone number?
1: Out of the phone book.
8: He picked your name out of a phone book and called you?
1: Yeah.
8: And then you told him where you're going to be?
1: Yeah.
8: That's bold.
1: I'm going to be in public.
8: Is this how you date?
1: No. It's not a date.
8: How many boyfriends you had before?
1: It's none of your business.
8: Okay, fair enough. I've had a lot of girlfriends.
1: I'm sure you have.
8: Guess.
1: Guess?
8: Yeah.
1: I don't know, 20.
8: It's a good guess.
1: You've had 20 girlfriends?
8: Those are girlfriends. Those are serious relationships. I've had dalliances with hundreds of women.
1: Oh. And this all works out for you? You're telling me this is the way I should be living?
8: It's working for me.
1: Your way sounds lonely to me.
8: Really?
1: Yeah.
8: But at least I'm with somebody.
1: At least I'm with somebody?
8: Yeah.
1: That's a great life philosophy.
8: Well, what's your life philosophy?
1: I don't know. See what happens next.
9: Can I help you?
1: Hi, I'd like to get one for Princess Bride.
9: It'll be $11.50.
1: Here you go.
10: Pardon, Elizabeth Kostick?
1: Yes.
10: Brian.
1: Are you okay? Hi.
10: Hi.
1: You knew me because of the cake.
10: Yeah, I thought about that after we got off the phone. We're like, how will she know? And I'm like, well, she'll have cake.
1: Yeah, I brought cake.
10: Yeah.
1: This is all very weird, isn't it?
10: Yeah, it's a lot different than talking on the phone.
1: You don't look like I thought you'd look.
10: Oh, clothes, hair.
1: Yeah, you have clothes and hair, which I wasn't expecting.
10: Yeah, you too. I didn't
1: expect you to be blonde.
10: I don't know if my voice is blonde.
1: Yeah, I don't think it is.
10: I don't know.
1: Well, we should go in.
10: Oh, yeah, right.
1: So what happened to not meeting people that you called?
10: Coconut cake and Princess Bride. How could I...
1: You broke your rule.
10: Well, it's going pretty well so far.
1: Okay.
10: Yeah.
11: Oh, I'm sorry. There's no food in the theater, ma'am.
1: It's just a piece of cake.
10: Yeah, she made it.
11: You'll have to take it outside.
1: Okay.
10: All right.
1: I'm sorry. I didn't even think of that.
10: I mean, it's not like they sell cake. We're not going to buy...
1: You know what? I'm just going to throw out the cake, and we can just go in.
10: No. You spend so much time making it, and it looks great. It looks delicious.
1: Yeah, I sort of have this thing. I see a movie every Valentine's Day.
10: Well, maybe this will be a new tradition, getting kicked out of movie theaters for trying to bring in cake.
1: But, yeah, I don't know. I mean,
10: let's we'll find a place where we can eat cake.
1: Okay.
10: All right.

0: When you're 14, your brain is a window, wide open, letting the tornado of your life blow right through. And amongst all the swirling input, there are certain things that come in and never leave. It's June 1973. This was the number one hit song.
1: I'm coming home, I've done my time. Now I've got to know.
0: And Secretariat has just become the first horse in 25 years to win the Triple Crown, obliterating his competition in the Belmont Stakes by 31 lengths and setting a new world record.
2: Secretariat is widening now. He is moving like a tremendous machine.
0: Interest in horse racing is soaring.
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0: Women's Lib is in full swing.
3: I am woman, hear me roar. In the
0: Ms. Magazine is just 1 year old. The Equal Rights Amendment has been ratified in 30 states, but still is a very contentious issue. And in September of 73, a loudmouth former tennis champion named Bobby Riggs becomes the male chauvinist pig that everyone loves to hate.
4: The male is king, the male is supreme. I've said it over and over again. I still feel that way. Girls play a nice game of tennis. We're girls.
0: Riggs had to eat his own words when tennis great Billie Jean King beat him in a match dubbed the Battle of the Sexes at the Houston Astrodome in front of 30,000 people, watched on television by 50 million more. She beat him in three straight sets. Though it was a media circus with a lot of over-the-top bluster, he rode into the Astrodome on a rickshaw pulled by four scantily clad models, and she came on a Cleopatra-era litter carried by muscular men dressed as slaves, it captured the attention of the country, tennis fan or no. King's victory changed not only the face of women's tennis, but by all accounts moved the women's liberation movement forward immeasurably. Fast forward 2 years to 1975. Enter the beautiful filly, Ruffian.
5: Mira, with Sir Ivor's Sorrow ranging up and Ruffian along the inside now moving and taking the lead.
0: She was 17 hands tall with a dark coat and a small white star on her forehead. As a yearling, people thought she was too fat to be a serious contender on the track. Until they saw her run.
5: The others now far back as Ruffian draws away to lead by nine. It's Ruffian in front and going easily.
6: She was an amazing mover. She just seemed to detach herself from the fields. She went to the front and just left the rest of them behind. I mean, I think her average margin of victory was like 10 lengths or something. It was unbelievable. She set two track records. And she never seemed to be even trying that hard.
0: That was John McAvoy, then editor of the Daily Racing Form, and father of my good friend Julia McAvoy, who I rode with when I was young. Like many 14-year-old girls, I loved horses. And Ruffian, well, she was a phenom who came along just as my adoration of the species was at its height. In Ruffian's first race, she won by 15 lengths and set a new record. And in every subsequent race, she broke the track record or matched it, making her undefeated in her first 10 races. By the time she was two, she was dubbed Queen of the Fillies and was fast earning a reputation as one of the best female racehorses to ever come along.
5: As they move to the 16th pole, it's Ruffian in front by seven. Ruffian going easily in front. Others now far back as Ruffian draws away to lead by nine. It's Ruffian in front and going easily.
0: When it came time to race in the most famous of all horse races, the Kentucky Derby in 1975, Ruffian had a minor injury and couldn't race. The colt Foolish Pleasure won the Derby that year, and there were inevitable comparisons between him and Ruffian, the best male horse, the best female. And everyone wondered about an equine battle of the sexes. What would happen if they were ever to meet on a track?
7: July 6, 1975 was the date of the great match, as it was known. Foolish Pleasure, the Kentucky Derby winner against Ruffian, the top filly. Boy against girl.
0: 50,000 people came to watch, and another 18 million tuned in on TV. People who loved horses, people who loved sport, people who were caught up in the superiority of either sex. There was enough drama in this story to appeal to everyone. Here's John McAvoy again.
6: Foolish Pleasure was trained by a man named Leroy Jolly, a very good trainer. And his father was Moody Jolly, an old Kentucky hard boot. And as you know, this was during the feminism era. And Moody Jolly was an old cracker. And he said before the race, we're going to beat this bitch. Which was pretty astonishing to most of us who had heard that.
0: Now remember, there were only three major networks back then, maybe five or six channels on the TV that actually worked. A big event then was a really, really big event. Everyone talked about it, watched it, then talked about it some more.
8: I think that Ruffian's going to win because she's the better horse.
9: Well, I pick Foolish Pleasure just because he's a male.
8: Ruffian because she's a female.
10: I like Foolish Pleasure because I'm a male chauvinist pig.
11: It is now post time.
0: I was crouching just inches from the TV. Coming out of the gate, Ruffian hit her shoulder hard. She collected herself and ran. After a quarter mile, Ruffian was ahead by a nose.
12: She's in front by a head. He's on the outside.
0: One furlong later, she was in front by half a length. Then, suddenly, confusion.
12: Ruffian has broken down. Ruffian has stopped. Foolish Pleasure continuing.
0: No one knew what was happening. Her jockey was trying to stop her. I could see him pulling on her reins with all his might, but she kept running. Foolish Pleasure charged ahead. By the time Ruffian finally stopped, I could see that her leg was broken. The dream race had become an absolute nightmare. I could feel a shockwave rippling through the crowd. Watching at home, I was aghast, stunned. My chest hurt. I called out to my mom. In the stands, astonishment, horror, tears. Officials came running. She was rushed into an ambulance. I feel sick even thinking about it.
13: The two sesamoid bones in Ruffian's right front leg were shattered. And because she had continued to try to run after her injury, the wound was filled with dirt from the track. An attempt was made to operate on the leg, but it was unsuccessful. And Ruffian had to be destroyed.
0: Destroyed. What a word. Ruffian was buried at Belmont Park, with her nose pointed toward the finish line for all of eternity. Racing changed that day. Safety was called into question. Procedures improved upon. Everyone watching the race experienced a shared heartbreak, shared guilt, and shared misery. Until then, at 14, I'd never stopped to think about how things can go wrong, especially when the stakes are so amped up. Now, as an adult, I think about it all the time. The whole country was caught up in the battle of the sexes. We'd already had one in the famous tennis match between Billie Jean King and Bobby Riggs in 73. Then we demanded another one on the racetrack. And there, the beautiful, undefeated Ruffian paid for our follies with her life. Did we do this to her? Were we all to blame? I didn't watch many horse races after that. The whole sport just seemed tainted. But the horses, you can never stop loving the horses. Oh, Ruffian, what a beauty you were. What talent you showed us. What hearts you captured. Mine was won, and I never, ever forgot you.

That was well-loved producer and host Gwen Macsai. She had help from Katie Mingle, Joanna Zorn, and Julie Shapiro of ReSound and the Third Coast Audio Festival.

0: Anthony Mattia couldn't wear his Marine Corps dog tags in jail. But now that he's out, he rarely takes them off. They sway back and forth as he describes what it was like to serve in Iraq. As an explosives technician, it was Mattia's job to scan the pockmarked terrain for roadside bombs. One day in 2006, he was about to cross a bridge when an IED went off.
1: Shrapnel had come, it had ripped up my vest, and it had ripped my hand open. Like, at first, I didn't really feel pain at all, you know, I felt like, you know, it burned quite a bit. And the first thing I thought when I saw the blood, I was like, man, I got a purple heart, like, that's all I could think about.
0: His injury wasn't enough to send him home, so he remained in Iraq for 8 more months. He ended up engaged in multiple firefights.
1: People dying all around us, just the smell of dead bodies and just stuff that, like, you can never forget about. You try to, but if you forget about them, you dream about them.
0: Mattia left the Army as a highly decorated soldier, but he had trouble adjusting to civilian life. He couldn't find work, went through a bad divorce, and became increasingly addicted to prescription drugs.
1: Started self-medicating. That's when everything really started going bad. Like, it just got worse and worse.
0: Mattia didn't have a criminal record before going to war, but back home he started getting in trouble. He was arrested for having a stolen handgun, and another time he walked into a stranger's house in a drugged-out haze and fell asleep. He says he would show up high to his classes at Southern Maine Community College. One night in 2012, Mattia arrived to his class in his usual stupor, but it didn't go unnoticed. He was kicked off the campus grounds. That's when he drove his car to a Rite Aid pharmacy. Everything else, Mattia says, was a blur.
1: I can't remember actually walking in there. You know, I can remember, like, walking by the aisle or whatnot, but, like, walking up to the counter and them actually, like, getting the drugs out and, like, putting them in a bag. Yeah, I robbed the pharmacy. Like, I couldn't believe it.
0: Mattia was pulled over by the cops 10 minutes later and arrested. His first phone call was to his mom.
1: All she does is just break down and cries, and, like, I wanted to cry so bad, but I still couldn't.
0: Mattia was charged with robbery, falsifying evidence, and a probation violation. He was looking at the possibility of spending several years behind bars. But fortunately for Mattia, there are programs to help veterans who get in trouble with the law.
2: My name is Randy Liberty. None of us as kids, as we grow up, say, you know, I want to be an inmate, or I want to be addicted to opiates, or I want to be impacted by my service in combat.
0: Liberty is the sheriff in Kennebec County and a retired Army Master Sergeant. He volunteered for a tour in Iraq in 2004. Like Mattia, Liberty says he was psychologically impacted by the trauma he experienced in combat. His struggles with PTSD led him to create the 2-year-old veterans block at the county jail in Augusta, Maine. It's a place where he hopes veterans can be rehabilitated.
2: When someone has been indoctrinated and trained and praised and rewarded for aggressive behavior, to include killing, when you return, the transition can be very, very difficult.
0: Liberty received counseling for his PTSD through the Veterans Hospital, and he wanted to do something to pay it back. The 12-person block is the only one of its kind in Maine. The inmates are kept in a separate wing and encouraged to seek out peer mentorship. It's a shift toward what Liberty calls purpose-driven incarceration. Veterans receive the tools to reintegrate into society, like mental health coping strategies and job resources.
2: When we send soldiers off to war, we wave the flags and we have yellow ribbons, and when they come back, we have a duty and a moral obligation to help them transitioning back.
0: While Mattia was awaiting trial, he was held with the regular prison population. He had detoxed during his first 3 weeks and was trying to stay out of trouble, but the predatory environment made it difficult. He felt crowded and anxious. His parents encouraged him to apply for the Veterans Court in Kennebec County. It works in conjunction with the Co-Occurring Disorders Court, or Drug Court. The programs provide substance abuse and psychological counseling. Mattia's case was reviewed, and he was transferred to the Veterans Block at the Kennebec County Jail. Mattia says that the people on the block understood what he went through.
1: Just the fact that everybody's veterans. Even when you go up to somebody and they say that they're a veteran, you can already relate to them automatically, without them saying another word. You know what I mean? They automatically know that, like, if you have been in combat or if you haven't, just the fact that they know the code of conduct.
0: The walls are painted a soothing sage green, and there's carpet and plastic furniture, which are luxuries in jail. In the regular inmate population, the chairs are made of steel and bolted to the floor. It's the small details, like movable furniture, that foster a community environment in the veterans' block. It's designed to be a low-stress facility where inmates can play a game of chess or backgammon. Entry to the block is key access only. The automatic locking system sounded too much like the click of a rifle.
1: you know, and it's clean. They got that military, like, thing, you know, where everybody's bed's nicely made. Most of the guards themselves are veterans. So there's just an automatic respect.
0: The Veterans Block offers work readiness classes, book club, and more unconventionally, Reiki and yoga.
3: Are you doing it every day?
4: I am.
3: You are doing
1: The classes are about, like, giving you tools about, like, you know, like, staying sober and moving forward and way moves and triggers that we, you know, would cause you to use or stuff like that.
0: And Liberty says that makes all the difference. Veterans tapping into that military bond to help each other heal from PTSD and drug addiction.
2: We try to recreate that brotherhood in the correctional facility through that peer-to-peer mentorship. Really important to bring those people that have had the shared experience combat to bring them together and resolve that those issues. And so it's very powerful.
0: As for Mattia, he's out on probation now, but it isn't easy. He must check in with the Veterans Court every Monday. He's also required to attend 5 AA meetings a week. He says he recently relapsed because he was asked to talk about the combat trauma and counseling. He's not ready for that yet, and the stakes are high. If he fails at a Veterans Court, he could go back to jail for 7 years, which is longer than his original sentencing. But Mattia says he's committed to keeping his freedom.
1: I have a hard time of asking for help. I'm one of those people that waits to the last minute in order to get something done. And right now I look at it as, I don't look at it as if I mess up, I go to jail or I'll go back to prison. Or I look at it as I lose my sobriety, I lose my support, my family. Like, I met a girl, like, you know, like, I want my life back.
0: There's no data yet to determine whether Veterans Court and blocks really do impact the recidivism rate, but Mattia feels like the programming has given him another chance.
1: I look at it as those blue lights were the best thing that ever happened to me. That night I got pulled over was the best thing that ever happened to me.
0: For Salt Radio, I'm Elizabeth Jenkins.

0: Hi, guys. My name is Martha, and I live in Rhode Island. I love PRX. I've been listening for quite a long time. I listen at night if I turn over and wake up because my cat has jumped on the bed. I tune it in, and I listen through WGBH 89.7 in Boston. But it's just so pleasant. So just keep it coming. Thanks so much. Bye-bye.
1: This is PRX Remix.
2: I got my seasonal vaccinations a few weeks ago, and when I did, they set off a suite of biochemical activity in my body. The end result was the formation of cells that are primed to activate my immune system if they encounter a particular virus. Immunologists refer to this as a memory. In fact, the class of cells is called memory cells because they keep a biochemical record of a past experience, exposure to these viral proteins. That's a bit of a special case, and it's driven by the entire immune system. But in general, memory is something that we think about in terms of brains and something that only whole multicellular creatures with nervous systems do. But why do we feel the need to lock the idea of memory into the brain? Why can't a vaccination be a traditional memory? And can that also apply to what, say, single-celled creatures do to respond to their environments? Or what about even individual cells in our own bodies? Welcome to the Quanta Podcast, where we explore the frontiers of fundamental science and math. I'm Samir Patel, editor-in-chief of Quanta Magazine. We clearly aren't the first to bring up this question about memory. There are some neuroscientists out there puzzling over it, and as you might expect, actually testing whether cells themselves have a form of memory. Science journalist and Quanta contributing writer Claire L. Evans explored their work in a recent story called What Can a Cell Remember? And she's here with us to talk about the piece and a little about the philosophy and sociology of science itself. Welcome to the show, Claire.
3: Thank you so much for having me.
2: Yeah, thank you. We start every conversation the same way by asking, what's the big idea? What are we exploring today?
3: It's that for the better part of the last century, we've thought about memory as being an intercellular phenomenon purely, like that it's just the consequence of collections of neurons in our brains wiring together in a phenomenon called synaptic plasticity. But there's all this really interesting new research that's showing that single cells and unicellular organisms can also remember past experiences without the benefit of a brain or a complex nervous system, which means that memory is just something bigger, more ancient, and not solely the province of neural networks in the brain.
2: Amazing. So before you embarked on reporting this story, did you have a personal conception of what you think a memory is? Like, what is a memory to you?
3: Man, I mean, definitions in this piece were so thorny. It's one of these words, memory. It's like cognition or learning or intelligence. It means very different things for different people. And I often find in my work that the most basic concepts are always the most contested ones.
2: Yeah.
3: I mean, I think of memory as a subjective phenomenon, as in, like, I remember my childhood, you remember your childhood.
2: Yeah.
3: For a neuroscientist, a memory is something more behavioral. It's what remains after experience to change future behaviors. So the only way to measure it is to look at what an organism does as the result of having a memory. Like, I remember my childhood, so I cried or I smiled. Or yeah. Maybe if I were a mouse, it would be like, I remember that scary maze, so I'm going to go in the other direction. You know, it's easy to measure behaviors, but that definition kind of starts to break down at different scales. And, you know, in this piece, I'm looking at memory at the scale of the cell. And at the scale of the cell, we might see some teeny tiny behaviors that suggest a memory was formed. And I'll talk about those, I'm sure. But where do you draw the line between a behavior and something more subtle, like a chemical change? And there might be things happening in a cell that don't manifest as behavior, but nonetheless are part of memory formation. So, yeah, it's really complicated.
2: As many different definitions of memory as there might be, would we consider that behavioral one that neuroscientists use kind of the prevailing wisdom, like the dominant narrative about what a memory is, that it is measurable in behavior
3: That is definitely how neuroscientists think about memory. Yeah.
2: Okay.
3: I spoke to one neuroscientist, Nikolai Kukushkin, who was saying that that definition is prevalent because it is the easiest to measure and it became the standard definition for his discipline. But yeah, again, it's something that breaks down. Actually, the definition I like the best is one that a cognitive scientist I interviewed for the piece, Sam Gershman at Harvard, gave me. He basically said that memory is not a biological phenomenon. It's actually a physical one. Any physical medium that allows information to persist over time carries information about the past. So a chip in a stone is a memory, or footsteps in dirt are memories, vaccinations are memories, scars are memories. What biological systems have done, he said, is to kind of evolve to harness these physical processes that retain information and use them for their own adaptive purposes. And I mean, that's maybe a bit of a philosophical reframing, but I think it's useful and it certainly helps you get outside of that brain-centric model of memory and start thinking about it more broadly.
2: Yeah, I want to get into that philosophical side of it later in the conversation. Let's start with this idea that there is some evidence in the natural world that whether it's unicellular creatures or something else can remember things without a nervous system. So a nervous system is not a prerequisite to develop even the behavioral definition of memory. Does that sound right?
3: Yeah, totally. I mean, plenty of brainless organisms can remember. They just use different mechanisms. If you look at slime molds, they leave behind these chemical traces in their environment that help them map where they've been. And that's a form of externalized spatial memory. Ants have brains, but they do the same thing with pheromones. Bacteria, in the process of chemotaxis, as they're moving towards more favorable environments, they're constantly comparing their current and previous conditions. Effectively, that operates as memory, even if it's a different mechanism. So these are just all these ancient, more basal forms of memory that neuroscience hasn't previously considered to be part of its ken, but they certainly are everywhere in nature.
2: I love how in the story you track back to a set of experiments from curious scientists when this first started to emerge. Now, science probably for a long time had a very human-centered view of what constituted memory. So I wonder if you can tell us a little bit about some of these first curious people that examine the phenomenon of aneural memory, memory without a nervous system.
3: Yeah. I mean, what was so interesting about this piece for me as a writer is that the entire field of cellular memory research was effectively forgotten. Like, it's a great metaphor, and it's now being re-remembered by a new generation of scientists. But it goes back to the 1900s. A zoologist named Herbert Spencer Jennings, who wrote this book called The Behavior of the Lower Organisms, and he did a lot of experiments on unicellular creatures, but one particularly interesting one on the ciliate Stentor roselli, which is this trumpet-shaped ciliate. It's actually quite big. It's visible to the naked eye. If you've ever had like an aquarium, you've probably seen one stuck to the side of your aquarium. It can be found in freshwater ponds and lakes all around the world. It anchors itself to its environment with a sticky foot called a holdfast, and it uses cilia to waft food particles into its mouth. What Jennings did is that he systematically bothered this tiny creature with squirts of red dye. And what he found was that over time, it would ratchet up its response to that irritation. So at first, it would bend away from the dye and try to avoid it. And when that didn't work, it would reverse the direction of its ciliates and kind of spit back at the pipette. And if that didn't work, then it would shrink back into its little holdfast and hide out for a few seconds. And if that didn't work, and if all else had failed, it would pull up stakes and swim away elsewhere and set up shop somewhere else. So we have in these experiments a creature that, again, has no nervous system, has no brain, doesn't have two neurons to scratch together, but it's responding to its experience with this hierarchy of behaviors. And each of those behaviors requires some prior knowledge of what happened with the previous one, right? Like, don't swim away until you've tried everything else. And that implies that the ciliate remembers what happened to it before. That's the earliest example of this kind of work with unicellular organisms. But there was also some work done in the 50s. A scientist named Beatrice Gelber at the University of Chicago. Interesting character. She came to science late in life after her kids had left the house and was sort of an iconoclast. But she conducted this series of experiments with paramecium, training them, essentially, to associate a metal wire with food. The analogy I use in the piece is like Pavlov's Petri dish. These were studies of associative learning in cells. So the same way that Pavlov's dogs would salivate at the sound of a bell, these paramecium would move towards a wire that had been coated in bacteria previously. So these are like experiments that showed that cells are maybe capable of remembering, had some form of associative learning. But both of these threads were kind of abandoned because they went against the prevailing orthodoxy of their time. You know, in Jennings' time, it was believed that unicellular creatures were driven by tropisms, which are kind of automatic responses to external factors like light and chemical gradients and gravity. So all this evidence that they found didn't fit into the prevailing models, and their work was pretty much forgotten. I mean, Gelber disappeared from science in the 60s, and Jennings' work was considered to be not reproducible until very recently.
2: And I'd love to hear about that. So I'm assuming that because we're talking about it, it's not exactly forgotten anymore. So tell us a little bit about the neuroscientists that you interviewed for this story who essentially revived Jennings' path of research. Yeah.
3: This is kind of where a really interesting scientist named Jeremy Gunawardena figures into the story. And Gunawardena actually trained as a mathematician. He's a systems biologist now. Until this year, he was at Harvard Medical School. He just set up a cellular learning lab at University Pompeu Fabra in Barcelona. Mm-hmm. In 2010, he heard about these experiments with Stentor Roselli, and he thought they were really fascinating. And he started poking around to see what the literature was on this, to see if it had ever been successfully reproduced. And he found out that the only real attempt to reproduce it had been done in the 60s in a kind of shoddy study on a completely different ciliate called Stentor coeruleus, which is also a very interesting organism that may well have the capacity to remember things, but it wasn't relevant to these experiments. So that was enough for him to decide it was worthwhile to take on the project. And he ended up running these Stentor experiments, his term, as a skunkworks project within his own lab on nights and weekends because he couldn't really convince anyone to get into it. And it took him 9 years, but he published the results in 2019. And he found, basically, I mean, with a bit more kind of statistical analysis and specificity, that Jennings was right. This little ciliate can, in effect, quote unquote, change its mind about how to respond to stimulus. And that reveals this sort of capacity for a relatively complex decision-making process based on experience.
2: Do we have a sense of the mechanism for that kind of behavior? Is there a sense of how a neural memory is stored?
3: Not yet. I mean, the funny thing about this is that it's an old field, but it's also really new. We are now just kind of back at the drawing board, and we're now just sort of doing these behavioral studies and looking at these organisms, but we don't really know what mechanism. There's been some kind of computational modeling of potential molecular mechanisms. The work is beginning, and Gunawardena has just set up a lab to do this work more systematically, so hopefully we'll have more indication of what's going on there, but yeah, we don't really know.
2: Yeah. I'd love to talk about this idea that our own cells could show a form of memory independent of the rest of our systems.
3: Yeah. Turns out cells in our bodies have a lot in common with free living cells in the wild. I mean, of course, that makes evolutionary sense, right? Because all eukaryotic cells trace their origins to a free living ancestor. And living systems at any scale can't learn from experience or adapt to experience without some form of memory. At any scale, remembering what happens to you is useful for survival. And nervous systems have only been around for, what, 550 million years. So plenty of living things were getting along and surviving just fine without the benefit of neurons. But it's interesting to think about the different contexts. So obviously a free living cell moves through the world. It's looking for food. It's looking for survival. Cells in our bodies are a little bit more fixed, but they also have to respond to their environment. They also have to survive in their own way. I spoke to this neuroscientist for this piece, Nikolai Kukushkin, who's at the Center for Neural Science at NYU, and he describes what it's like to be a single cell within this warm darkness of the multicellular body. And for that cell, experience is fairly limited. It comes in the form of chemical signals, things like nutrients and salts and hormones and signaling molecules from other cells. You know, it's chemical patterns spaced in time. And each of those chemicals affects the cell at different rates and in different ways, setting off these different changes, each of which in turn affect how the cell responds to new signals. And at the level of the cell, that's what experience is. That's what memory is. It's all kind of baked into one thing.
2: I guess the question that comes up is, yes, cells have some kind of responses to their environment. What makes it a memory? What are the attributes of memory that we can start to apply to this? So you mentioned Kukushkin's work. I wonder if you could walk us through it a little bit.
3: Yeah. What is a memory is basically the overarching question I'm asking in this piece. Yeah. And I don't think I come to a conclusive answer. That's what it's all about. This sort of shifting definitions and the sociological context around these loaded but essential concepts. Kukushkin's work is a really interesting way into it, though. So this is going to sound tangential, but it's not. So he spent a lot of his career as a neuroscientist working with a sea slug called Aplysia californica, which is a big old purple, gross-looking sea slug. And neuroscientists love this sea slug because it's got these really simple behaviors that you can measure pretty easily, and it's got huge neurons, that you can dissect out and put in a culture, and they persist, and you can stimulate them in different ways to examine how those neural circuits work. So it's been used in a lot of studies of learning and memory, because sea slugs are capable of these basic forms of memory, like habituation and sensitization. And they also exhibit this basic property of memory called the spacing effect. And anyone who's crammed for a test, you know, only to forget everything a few days later, knows what this is like, right? You've experienced the spacing effect. Repetition boosts the strength of a memory. And the corollary to that is that it also slows down forgetting, which is a separate phenomenon called the forgetting curve. But these are phenomena that have been shown in people, in animals, in bees and fruit flies, and in sea slugs. And Kukushkin had seen that spacing effect at work in sea slugs, and he knew how to look for them. Like, he knew how to expose these sea slug neurons to different timed chemical patterns and measure how long the neurons retained information. And he wondered if the same kind of experiment could be done with non-neural cells, and if non-neural cells also exhibited this phenomenon of the spacing effect. So he did this amazing experiment where he isolated some human kidney cells and some human neuroblastoma cells, which are immature nerve cells derived from malignant tumors. And they engineered those cells to produce a glowing protein whenever a certain gene was activated, a gene called CRE, your camp response element, that they knew from sea slug research was involved with memory formation. And with that glowing protein in place, they were able to see when the cells formed a memory and for how long. So what they did was they exposed the cells to these precisely timed bursts of chemicals, basically imitating what quote-unquote experience is like for a cell. And what they found was that both the kidney and the nerve cells could finally differentiate between these patterns of chemicals, and they both showed the spacing effect. So when Kukushkin exposed the cells to steady bursts of chemicals for 3 minutes straight, they would activate that memory gene. It would make the cells glow, but only for a few hours. But if you delivered the same amount of chemicals as shorter bursts in time, like 10 minutes apart from each other, then the cells would glow for like an entire day. The memory was a lot stronger. So what that means is that the spacing effect, which is just a cornerstone of how memory works in people and as well as across the entire animal kingdom, is something that reaches all the way down to the cellular level. And obviously the mechanism is different in a cell. We don't quite know what it is, but the effect is the same. And that really blew my mind.
2: Yeah, that blows my mind too, because the spacing effect is something I think people, they don't know it by that name necessarily, but it's a familiar concept. It's intuitive. I'm trying to learn how to play guitar. I know if I sit down for 3 hours at a time, I'm not going to get any better. But if I space it out and I do it in 20 minute or half an hour chunks, the muscle memory, everything just builds a little bit better. The idea that that would work at a cellular level is strange, but your story had kind of an adaptive explanation for it that to me made a lot of sense.
3: Yeah. I mean, it's a phenomenon that is as relevant for a whole

0: kind of mental semantic connections we're making to ask the question, is this cell developing a memory? So there's still room for one to argue around it. Did Kukushkin feel like this is something that people are responding to in a positive way? Or is it more like we're still a little bit on the fringes here in terms of at least using the term memory to describe the process that they were seeing experimentally?
1: I think we're still very much on the fringes.
0: Yeah.
1: It's something that like the general public is responding to very strongly. It was actually really funny. I mean, once that paper was published, I was tracking Kukushkin's responses on social media to people who were very enthusiastically saying like, so the body does keep the score, you know, and obviously these kinds of simplifications that get people really excited. It's not really exactly what we're talking about, but it was funny to watch him valiantly try to explain, well, this is more granular than that, et cetera. But yeah, it's still quite marginal, but it also comes out of this long legacy of aplysia research, which is such an unexpected evolution from sea slugs to human cells to the very foundations of memory.
0: Where do you feel like you, as a person who spent a lot of time with this subject, ended up on what it's fair to call a memory and what isn't?
1: Honestly, I feel like I'm reveling in the ambiguity of it.
0: Okay.
1: I think, again, I'm a writer, not a scientist,
0: yeah.
1: And I find ambiguity really interesting. I think it's very productive in a way, and I think it's conducive to useful interdisciplinary dialogue. Like, I think it's a good thing if neuroscientists and cognitive scientists and systems biologists and computer scientists are all looking at the same phenomena through different lenses and trying to find common ground. Also, I think the more we're able to expand our definitions, the more we realize how much we have in common with all these more quote-unquote primitive forms of life. And that gets me really jazzed, because anything that takes our human-centric worldview down a peg and brings us into conversation with the rest of the living world is probably good for us.
0: That's an interesting perspective, because it essentially says it may not matter in a scientific context whether you call it a memory or not, but in a wider social context, it actually feels really meaningful.
1: Yeah, exactly.
0: Well, this has been great, Claire. Thank you for talking through the story with us. I think everyone should go out and read it. What Can a Cell Remember? We always like to end our episodes with a recommendation from our guests. So what's exciting your imagination this week?
1: There's this YouTube channel called Journey to the Microcosmos. Are you familiar with this?
0: I'm not, but I want to hear about it.
1: It's an amazing YouTube channel of incredibly beautiful microscopic photography of the microcosmos. They actually stopped making videos recently, but they have this 24-hour streaming video called Lo-Fi Microbes to Study To. That is just an endless stream of beautiful unicellular creatures, tardigrades, blobbing around in their secret world set to ambient music. And I wrote a lot of this piece with that in another tab. I found it very helpful and relaxing.
0: Yeah, that sounds awesome. Well, thanks again for joining us, Claire. I'm looking forward to the next time we can have you on.
1: Yeah, me too.
0: Also on Quanta this week, you can read a story about the mechanical forces involved in how cells form a living creature, and the latest math related to the simplex method, which can be used to optimize multiple variables in a system. We're going to leave you today with a musical interlude brought to you by today's guest, because in addition to being an award-winning science writer, Claire L. Evans is also the singer of the Grammy-nominated pop group Yacht. This is Little Instant from their 2019 record Chain Tripping, courtesy of DFA Records.

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We'd love to hear from you. 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

0: 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I'm Quanta's editor-in-chief, Samir Patel. 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The production team is Ali Budner, Deborah J. Balthazar, Genevieve Sponsler, and Tommy Bazarian. 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Our theme music is from APM Music. 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
1: Hello and back to the show. My name's George Clooney, and I'd like to say hello, hello, hello, hello. I love you, you love me.

0: This is the song of the lesser water boatman. It's an insect usually found feeding on ponds and lakes across Europe. Only a few millimeters long, they look a bit like a sunflower seed, with big black eyes and paddling arms. They're not known for their good looks, but rather the male's mating call, which brings them the status of the loudest animal alive. At least relative to its body size. The call is nearly 100 decibels, equivalent to standing a stone's throw away from a roaring freight train. So how does this compare to the animal kingdom? Well, many animals produce louder sounds. The blue whale, the world's largest animal, clocks in at 188 decibels. An elephant can reach 117, and cats purr along at a gentle 25. It's the technical side of this story where things get strange. It's all in how the sound is made, a process called stridulation. This is a mating call, so it's only appropriate that a male lesser water boatman makes the sound with his reproductive organ. It's as thin as a human hair and able to wiggle hastily across its abdomen to produce the sound. It might not help its confidence to know that researchers study its anatomy, amazed that something so small can produce so much volume. But the lesser water boatman can take some solace that scientific findings aim to improve everything from sonar to medical applications. For KMEW, I'm Andrew Bales.
1: Due process. What is it? Who gets it?
2: I'm Robert Reich, and this is a short take from Inequality Media and KALW.
1: There's been some misinformation about this fundamental right that's guaranteed by the U.S. Constitution.
3: Your Secretary of State says everyone who's here, citizens and non-citizens, deserve due process. Do you agree, Mr. President?
4: I don't know. I'm not a lawyer.
1: Well, I am a lawyer, and I've argued before the Supreme Court. The Fifth Amendment to the Constitution explicitly says no person shall be deprived of life, liberty, or property without due process of law. If you're an immigrant who has been detained by ICE, you are entitled to a notice of the charges against you. The government must also provide you with a charging document, often called a notice to appear, outlining the reasons for potential deportation. You have the right to present evidence before an immigration judge to show why you should not be deported. You might be seeking asylum, for example, or have a student visa or green card, and you have the right to appeal the decision to a higher court. You cannot simply be ripped off the streets and deported without a chance to defend yourself. That would be a clear violation of due process. Our country was founded on the idea that government cannot arbitrarily take away your rights and that everyone has a right to defend themselves. And that really means everyone. The word person in the Fifth Amendment makes no distinction between citizens and non-citizens. And the Supreme Court has reaffirmed this multiple times. Conservative and liberal justices have agreed. Due process is a fundamental constitutional protection to ensure that all of us can maintain our life, liberty, and our property, regardless of who we are or where we come from.
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12: Thank you. Good morning. Ukraine is taking back land from Russia. They call the offensive Operation Vivaldi. How are they advancing across deadly ground using robots and drones? Joanna Kakissis reports in Morning Edition from NPR News. President Trump made an explicit connection between the war in Iran and the midterm election. I'm Michelle Martin.
13: And I'm Steve Inskeep. He said in writing he will not attack Iran at all until the midterms, when many voters are judging an unpopular war. Also, the Nobel Peace Prize goes to a South African lawyer and judge. She defended Nelson Mandela, then became a judge at the International Criminal Court. It's Friday, October 9th. This day in 2012, the Taliban tried to kill the activist Malala Yousafzai. She survived and later received the Nobel Peace Prize. The news is next.
14: Live from NPR News in Washington, I'm Corva Coleman. This year's Nobel Peace Prize has been awarded to former UN Human Rights Chief Navi Pillay. The Norwegian Nobel Committee says she is being honored for efforts to promote peace through international law. It says that Pillay has worked to make sure that war crimes, crimes against humanity, and genocide are prosecuted. Hurricane Isaias is expected to make landfall later today on Alabama's Gulf Coast. NPR's Debbie Elliott is tracking the storm from the nearby Florida panhandle.
15: Forecasters with the National Hurricane Center are saying this could be a very dangerous hurricane when it makes landfall, potentially with winds topping 100 miles an hour, life-threatening storm surge somewhere between 5 and 7 feet.
14: NPR's Debbie Elliott reporting. A U.S. Immigration and Customs Enforcement agent shot an immigrant in New York City late yesterday. A young boy was in the man's car at the time of the shooting. Police say the wounded man is conscious and was treated at a nearby hospital. Steve Kastenbaum reports from New York City. This triggered protests and calls for ICE to leave the city.
16: Police pushed back protesters as they surrounded a law enforcement vehicle trying to leave Upper Manhattan, where the shooting took place. Its window had been shattered. In a written statement, Mayor Zoran Mamdani called the shooting an unconscionable and incredibly serious situation, and he demanded that the president end all ICE enforcement actions in New York. Governor Kathy Hochul said she expressed outrage in a call with President Trump. The Department of Homeland Security said in a statement that ICE agents were attempting to arrest a man from the Dominican Republic with a prior criminal conviction and several arrests. They didn't say why he was shot. For NPR News, I'm Steve Kastenbaum in New York.
14: A top Democratic senator is warning the Iran war is spiraling out of control. Chris Murphy is back from a trip to Saudi Arabia and Qatar. NPR's Michelle Kellerman reports he is accusing the Trump administration of covering up the damage.
17: In a video news conference after returning to Washington, Senator Murphy says he visited the U.S. Embassy in Riyadh, which was damaged in drone attacks early in the war, and he saw the damage to Qatar's energy infrastructure. But the Pentagon would not allow him to see U.S. military bases, and he calls that absolutely outrageous.
18: This is a really dangerous moment when the administration is giving its middle finger to the Congress, pretending as if we are totally irrelevant.
17: The Democrat from Connecticut says for now the Trump administration is getting away with it, but that could change after midterm elections. Michelle Kellerman, NPR News, the State Department.
14: You're listening to NPR News from Washington. Defense Secretary Pete Hegseth says the U.S. military will show the execution of a condemned man by firing squad. Hegseth says Nidal Hassan's death will be live streamed in early December. Hassan killed 13 people at Fort Hood in 2009. A new survey shows a growing number of Medicare recipients use artificial intelligence to compare plans during open enrollment this month. NPR's Windsor Johnston reports scams and inaccurate information could put those shopping for coverage at risk.
19: The survey by eHealth found 61% of Medicare beneficiaries plan to use AI to compare coverage. Whitney Stinham is the company's vice president of consumer enablement. She says AI can help explain confusing terms, but may lack current information about which doctors and prescriptions a plan covers. She also warns shoppers about suspicious calls.
20: If an unexpected caller calls and asks you for your Medicare number or financial information and pressures you for immediate action, hang up and verify who you're dealing with.
19: She also recommends verifying AI's answers directly with Medicare or the insurance company. Windsor Johnston, NPR News.
14: The U.S. Army has found several systematic errors contributed to a deadly crash near Reagan National Airport in 2025. 67 people were killed when a passenger jet collided with an Army Black Hawk helicopter. The Army report has not been publicly released. This is NPR.
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21: I'm Dr. Anthony Lizowitz, and this is Climate Connections. More than 80% of young people in the U.S. say they are worried about climate change.
22: Whether it's going outside to play in extreme heat or if it's about the jobs that they're going to be able to access in the future, the world that they are living in is being shaped by our changing climate.
21: But Laura Shifter of the Aspen Institute says a recent survey that her group commissioned reveals that many teens do not fully understand the issue. Only about half of the teens surveyed know that climate change is mostly caused by carbon pollution from human activities like burning fossil fuels. And even fewer know that nearly all climate scientists have concluded that human activity is causing climate change. But Shifter says that teens who reported hearing some or a lot about climate change from their teachers were more likely to answer the questions correctly than those who had not.
22: So I think that also shows a lot of potential around how we can address these misunderstandings by teaching about it in school and having conversations with our kids at home. It just shows that we can do a lot more to talk about it and teach it.
21: Shifter says her group offers resources to help school districts include climate education in their curricula, and parents and teachers talk about climate change with kids. Climate Connections is produced by the Yale Center for Environmental Communication. To learn more about climate change, visit climateconnections.org.
23: It's Morning Edition from NPR News. I'm Michelle Martin.
13: And I'm Steve Inskeep. Ukraine has launched a new military offensive against Russian invaders, deploying the latest technology and an ironic name.
23: The offensive is named after a classical composer, and it's designed to endure on a battlefield where human beings can hardly survive. It uses both drones and robots.
13: NPR's Joanna Kakissis is following this from Kyiv. Hi, Joanna.
24: Hey, Steve.
13: How does this offensive work?
24: So this is part of a complex counteroffensive near the eastern city of Lyman. Ukraine's 3rd Army Corps planned it for months. The military says its soldiers used electronic warfare and aerial drones to blind Russian reconnaissance, and then they destroyed Russian firepower and supply routes. And then after that, they sent in land robots, which are these unmanned ground vehicles that look like small trucks, to weaken Russian positions. And then assault groups went in to clear those positions. Now, the Ukrainians say they took back roughly 68 square miles, and that's about 3 times the size of Manhattan.
13: Okay, sounds impressive, although we should note there have been offensives and counteroffensives before, mm-hmm. and the lines maybe don't move ultimately that much. Is this operation still underway?
24: Well, yes, it is. The commander of the 3rd Army Corps, Andriy Beletsky, said last month that the counteroffensive is called Operation Vivaldi. It's a reference to the Italian composer's famous violin concertos of the Four Seasons. And you've probably heard it. Bum, bum, bum, bum,
13: ba-da-da.
24: You know it.
13: Exactly. Yeah.
24: Many people know it. And Beletsky says this counteroffensive is just in its first season. And now in this video by the 3rd Army Corps, a soldier who uses the call sign Jackson, as is customary in the Ukrainian military, he says they continue to destroy Russian troops there. He's saying as soon as they appear on our land, we catch up to them very quickly and we neutralize them.
13: What makes this movement important?
24: Well, it's happening in the Donbas region, which Russia has been fighting since 2014 to take from Ukraine. Russia occupies much of the region, but is pressing for Ukraine to give up the rest of it as part of any peace deal. Ukraine has refused. Operation Vivaldi shows that a Russian sweep of Donbas is not inevitable, and that the Ukrainians can make breakthroughs on a battlefield that is just saturated with drones.
13: Joanna, I just want to remember that Russian missiles and drones continue flying over that front line and continue hitting Ukrainian cities.
24: Yeah, that's right. Just yesterday, there was this horrific strike on a public bus in Kramatorsk. This is one of two fortress cities in the Donbas that the Ukrainians still control. The Russians dropped guided aerial bombs on the city, hitting the bus, and at least 30 people were killed and dozens more were injured, according to local authorities.
0: How are people managing those continued attacks on civilians?
24: Well, you know, some are leaving cities that are under attack, and that includes Kyiv, where I live. And Ukrainian authorities say Russian strikes are also destroying energy and water facilities, causing outages and shortages. The Ukrainians say it's part of a wider campaign by Russia to make Ukrainian cities unlivable.
0: Okay. NPR's Joanna Kakissis in Kyiv. Thanks for the update.
24: You're welcome.
23: For more on this, we've called Christina Harward. She is the Russia deputy team lead at the Institute for the Study of War. That's a nonpartisan public policy research organization. Its Russia team produces daily assessments of Russia's full-scale invasion of Ukraine. Good morning. Thanks for joining us.
1: Thanks, Michelle. Great to be here.
23: So how significant are the gains that Ukraine has made with Operation Vivaldi?
1: So they are absolutely very significant. Not only in the innovation and the creativity we've seen and the tactics that they've employed, but also with the months and months of planning that it seemingly went into preparing the battlefield for these counterattacks and then the subsequent liberations of these territories. But also, if you kind of zoom out, this Operation Vivaldi, at least the bits of it that have been divulged so far by the Ukrainian military, have really disrupted some major Russian plans that they were hoping to achieve in the coming months and year in terms of how they were going to take the fortress belt, right? So that heavily fortified, heavily defended backbone of Ukraine's defense in Donetsk Oblast. Now that the Ukrainians have eliminated this salient up here in the area near Liman, these Russian plans have really gone out the window. The Russian military command is having to go back to the drawing board and figure out what they're going to do now.
23: So I take your point about the planning that went into this, the creativity that this demonstrates, the success of this, taking back an area the size of three Manhattans, as we just heard. But Russia is still occupying far more than that. Can this be scaled up?
1: Yep, that's absolutely the question I think we're all looking here to answer. Now, the one thing I'll note is we are starting to see trickles of information that the Ukrainians are counterattacking and even starting to retake some territory a little bit more to the south, so due east of Slavyansk and Kramatorsk. Unsure if this is a part of Operation Vivaldi, if this is another season, this might be another operation that we're seeing unfold, but nonetheless, it does seem the Ukrainians are able to keep pushing in other areas beyond the area where Operation Vivaldi began. Mm-hmm. The other thing I would note is General Beletsky, who is overseeing Operation Vivaldi, is now going to be commanding a much larger area. So we're definitely going to want to keep an eye out on what he does in the coming months as he takes over this larger area for command.
23: So while Ukraine is making gains on the ground, Russia is intensifying its airstrikes, as we just heard, with sometimes, you know, just really devastating results. Who would you say has the upper hand?
1: So the strikes are likely going to be very difficult this winter. Russia has a couple new types of technology that are very much exploiting and leveraging as best they can to try to make these strikes as devastating as they can to Ukrainian infrastructure, civilian life, Ukrainian economy, etc. They are very aware that Ukraine has a shortage of Patriot interceptors and has had a shortage for many months now. But they also are starting to use new types of drones and almost quasi-cruise missiles that they've debuted recently that fly incredibly fast and are very difficult for now for the Ukrainians to down. Now, obviously, again, the Ukrainians are very innovative. They're rather quick in their research and development plans, processes. So we are seeing them already starting to field test and hopefully soon deploy at scale some of these countermeasures to these new faster drones and quasi-cruise missiles.
23: Ukraine's president warned when he was at the UN that Russia is preparing a winter offensive with strikes on the energy infrastructure that people need to survive the cold. You were just sort of hinting at that. Does Ukraine have the defense capabilities to meet new waves of Russian airstrikes?
1: So I think there are going to be parts of the Russian strike campaign that Ukraine will likely in the coming weeks and months be able to figure out how to rather effectively and efficiently and consistently defend against. So that's going to be the drones. The problem is still going to be the ballistic missiles. Again, just worldwide, there is that shortage of Patriot interceptors. And so that is really what Ukraine needs right now, particularly as it continues to work with its European partners to produce its own anti-ballistic air defense system that's not quite ready yet.
23: Apologies if I'm asking you to speculate, but do you think that NATO will provide this in the end?
1: I definitely think we're seeing from various NATO states working with Ukraine to give them what they can, completely understanding, I think they are, that this winter is likely to be particularly bad, given the already very intense and targeted nature of the strike campaign. And Russia seems to be starting their strike against the energy grid earlier than ever this year.
23: So before we let you go, do you think this war can be won on the battlefield, or at the end of the day, does it still require a negotiated end with somebody perhaps like the U.S. as the kind of the mediator?
1: Yeah, so I think to answer that question, you know, the first thing to really think about is how do we even get Putin to think about stopping his war? And so we really need to negate his theory of victory. And right now, one of Putin's theories of victory is that he is convinced that his Russian forces, albeit slow and at incredible cost, can continue to advance all along the front line every day, all day. The Ukrainians are starting to show that that is not true. So if the Ukrainians keep this up and Putin gets reliable information about Ukrainian successes, he might have to rethink.
23: That's Christina Harwart. She's with the Institute for the Study of War. Thank you so much for these insights.
1: My pleasure. Thank you.
0: In this country, the National Hurricane Center Service... National Hurricane Center Service, I think that's a little wrong. National Hurricane Center says preparations for Hurricane Isaias should be rushed to completion because the weather will go downhill quickly today. Isaias is the first official hurricane in the Atlantic this year, and it's very late in the season for that. Hasn't happened this late in 60 years of modern record keeping. NPR's Lauren Sommer asked why.
2: It's been a very unusual hurricane season in the Atlantic this year.
3: Extremely quiet. Very long period without any hurricanes.
2: Susanna Camargo studies extreme weather at Columbia University. She says it's been unusual, but not unexpected.
3: This is not a surprise since we have had forecast of an El Nino.
2: Not just an El Nino, a super El Nino. El Nino is a naturally occurring climate pattern that kicks in every few years. It happens when the Pacific Ocean gets extremely warm around the equator, which sends ripple effects into the atmosphere and changes weather patterns globally. In the Atlantic, it changes the winds.
3: That's a problem because you can imagine, you know, you have some clouds, they're trying to organize and become a hurricane.
2: Storms that become hurricanes have to start spinning in that classic hurricane shape to really gain power.
3: If the winds are pushing the bottom part of those clouds to one direction and the top in another direction, it would be hard for those clouds to become more organized and become a hurricane.
2: The storms tend to get ripped apart, which means fewer Atlantic hurricanes during El Nino years. In the Pacific, it's been the opposite story. El Ninos tend to mean more hurricanes there. Hawaii has had some close calls with several hurricanes this year, and the heavy rains and winds damaged communities on several islands. Some of the Pacific hurricanes are also examples of what scientists expect to see in a hotter climate with warmer oceans.
3: What we're seeing is very intense hurricanes. The Cat 4s, Cat 5s, and also how often they go to this, what we call rapid intensification, when they blow up in intensity very fast.
2: The warmer the ocean, the faster and stronger a hurricane can grow. Camargo says Hurricane Isaias could do some major damage due to rain and storm surge. And even if this year ends quietly in the Atlantic, no one should get too comfortable. After El Niños come La Niñas, which usually mean a more active Atlantic hurricane season. Lauren Sommer, NPR News.
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4: This is Bird Note. Tomorrow is World Migratory Bird Day, a biannual celebration of one of our planet's most ancient and marvelous phenomena. Roughly one-third of bird species migrate between their breeding and non-breeding territories. Migration lets birds get the most out of their environment throughout the year, like access to abundant food and primo breeding sites. While some species travel short distances, others embark on epic expeditions. A blackbill warbler that spent the summer rearing chicks in the forests of northern Canada
5: may winter in the tropics of southern Colombia, migrating thousands of miles over land and sea every spring and fall. Migration is inherently exhausting and risky, but human disturbance is making it even more dangerous. A new study estimates that more than half of all migratory birds are declining globally due to habitat loss, domestic cats, building collisions, and other threats. Keeping cats inside and turning off lights at night, especially during migration, are steps you can take today to offer migratory birds safe passage on their miraculous journeys home. Learn more about World Migratory Bird Day at our website, birdnote.org. I'm Ariana Rimmel.
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23: 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I'm Michelle Martin.
0: And I'm Steve Inskeep. President Trump's administration is still arguing in court over his bid to block the work of news organizations whose coverage he doesn't like. Last month, Trump had the White House aides revoke the press passes of more than 70 journalists who work for CNN, MS Now, and Politico. Those outlets took him to court, saying he was pretty obviously trampling on their freedom of speech and of the press, and a judge temporarily forced the White House to give those passes back. Then the judge heard arguments yesterday about what to do next, because the administration is persisting in its case. NPR media correspondent David Folkenflik is covering this. David, good morning.
9: Good morning, Steve.
0: Okay, Justice Department lawyers paid by taxpayer dollars went back into court to argue this case. What did they say?
9: So, arguments made by Justice Department lawyer named Michael Velchek, and he stressed heavily the idea of national security, that these news outlets had essentially revealed things that could damage national security and that the administration had the right, essentially, to, once invoking that, strip these passes away and not really be questioned too much about it. Furthermore, he made an argument that the White House is a sacred space. President of the United States chooses who to invite in, whether they're dignitaries or regular citizens or journalists. We certainly saw President Trump in mid-September, the 18th, start blasting CNN, MS Now, and Politico for being too negative on him. He says, hey, you know, they can do that, but that doesn't mean they get to do that from here at the White House. Boom. He makes that announcement on Truth Social. He does it publicly. And within a day or two, they're banned. Their passes stripped.
0: Very, very interesting argument to be made by this president that one should be that the White House is sacred and one should be dignified there. But let's just set that aside. The president is in charge. Why should he not be able to determine who comes in the door?
9: Well, you hinted at it in your introduction, of course. I mean, the first reason is the First Amendment, is that he has articulated his reason up front that he doesn't like what they're doing. He doesn't like the way they're covering him. He thinks they're being too negative. He's pointing to their content, the very nature of their coverage. And actually, give the president a little credit. He doesn't have to invite any of them in. Having granted those press passes, according to a lot of legal precedents about this very issue, he can't revoke it if he doesn't like their coverage. That's a First Amendment issue. Secondly, there's a question of due process. That's in the Fifth Amendment, which says you can't have something taken away from you from the government without some kind of notification and without a process to appeal it. And Ted Boutros is this distinguished First Amendment lawyer. He's argued on behalf of NPR in the past. He's arguing on behalf of these news outlets now. He says they're also making up reasons after the fact. He says the president is our best witness on this. You know, the Justice Department comes in here citing national security, but we know exactly why this is. And legal precedent suggests that it's a big enough deal to trample First and Fifth Amendment rights. Basically, if the government's shown to have done that, it loses because it's done what's called irreparable harm.
0: Okay, so what exactly is the judge being asked to rule on now?
9: So this judge is a Trump appointee, but he had issued a 2-week restraining order. He's extended it for 2 days, and that basically has said, hey, hold off. You have to restore these passes while I figure all this out. These outlets are saying, stop this permanently. And ultimately, his question is, can these news organizations cover the president of the United States the way they think is appropriate, or is it dependent on his whim? And all of these arguments, if you look at the presidential right, the question of national security, the question of, as they're arguing, that the presidency is more important than the courts, speak to an all-encompassing vision of presidential power.
0: NPR's David Folkenflik, thanks.
9: You bet.
23: It's time now for StoryCorps and a remembrance of the U.S. war in Afghanistan that began 25 years ago. Captain Ahmad Khalid Nuri was an Afghan special operations officer fighting alongside U.S. troops. Wida Sabr worked in Afghanistan's presidential palace. One night, Nuri showed up unexpectedly at Sabr's home to ask for her hand in marriage.
10: In our culture, it's very common for families to receive the proposal before marriage and to either accept or deny.
11: And my mom said no to you. My father served at the military. And I lost my dad when I was 13 years old. My mom, she's thinking my daughter will become a widow because this man working with the Afghan special forces.
10: And I kept asking again and again.
11: And my mom said no to you.
10: But then Afghanistan collapsed.
11: I remember you called my mom and you said, I want to marry Vida tomorrow because we work with the government. If the Taliban find us, definitely they will kill us.
10: Yes.
11: And we organized the marriage for the next evening. I did not remember nothing, only that I said yes, yes, yes, yes. And after that, we become a husband and wife. And the next day you said, Vida, we should go to the airport. We only had one bag with our phone, passport, and documents. I remember every Taliban checkpoints. As much as I can, I try to cover my face by burqa, and I was so worried if Taliban capture you. We were lucky to escape that.
10: The very first day when we got here in the United States, I remember I was really broken. Losing my country was the very saddest event of my life.
11: Yes, I remember those tough days. But luckily, during this new life, we blessed with a daughter. And she makes my heart, my mind, my soul very calm.
10: Yes. When I have a tough day and I get back home and I see her with two teeth smiling, that helped me to forget what was hard. She's our cause now. I feel very proud as a man, a husband, now as a dad. And the reason why I am resilient today, why I continue to move forward and not give up, is because of you.
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1: Live from NPR News in Washington, I'm Dave Mattingly. Hurricane Isaias is now a Category 2 storm in the Gulf as it heads toward the coast of Alabama and the Florida Panhandle. Its top sustained winds are up to 110 miles per hour, just shy of major hurricane strength. Isaias is expected to make landfall tonight or early tomorrow. Up to 15 inches of rain are possible in some areas. Vice President Vance says 9 universities in the U.S. are being investigated over allegations they abused a visa program for international students. NPR's Franco Ordonez says the schools include Harvard and Yale.
2: Vance accused the 9 universities, which also included the University of Pittsburgh, Brown, and MIT, with bringing in students and researchers under J-1 visas at a rate much higher than the national average.
3: So something weird is going on at these universities. They're using these visas way too much. They're using them to undercut the wages of American grad students and American researchers, and it simply has to stop.
2: Vance said the universities are replacing American graduate students who would be making $20,000 more than a researcher on a J-1 visa. He called the actions a, quote, insult to the American worker and to the American way of life. The administration said that subpoenas have already been served. Franco Ordonez, NPR News, the White House.
1: This is NPR News. Curtis Flowers has died. The Mississippi man was at the center of a national debate on racial bias in jury selection after he was tried multiple times for the same crime and eventually had his death sentence tossed out by the U.S. Supreme Court. Gaylene James with Mississippi Public Broadcasting has more.
4: Curtis Flowers spent more than 22 years behind bars, wrongly accused of murder. Flowers, who was black, was charged in the 1996 killings of 4 people at a furniture store in Winona, Mississippi. Over the next 2 decades, prosecutors tried him 6 times. Then, in 2019, the Supreme Court threw out his conviction, ruling that prosecutors improperly excluded black jurors. Flowers was 26 when he was arrested. He was 50 when Mississippi dropped the charges against him in 2020. He was 56 when he died at home on Wednesday. No cause of death has been released. In a statement, lawyers for Curtis Flowers write, quote, his name is etched into the U.S. Supreme Court jurisprudence about what it means to fight for a fair trial free from racial bias in the selection of jurors. For NPR News, I'm Gaylene James in Jackson, Mississippi.
1: A judge on the International Court of Justice, Navi Pillay, is this year's winner of the Nobel Peace Prize. She's being honored for promoting peace and international law. I'm Dave Mattingly, NPR News in Washington.
5: Good morning. It's 5:33, Friday, October 9th. This is Morning Edition on MPB Think Radio. I'm Desiree Frazier. Ahead in news at 6:04, we begin with an update on the track of Hurricane Isaias. The Category 2 hurricane will hit the northern Gulf Coast tonight and will bring strong winds, heavy rain, and storm surge. We have what impacts the state will see. 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
5: 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Ukraine expects Russian winter offensives, so you'll also hear about that. 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
8: It's Morning Edition from NPR News. I'm Michelle Martin.
9: And I'm Steve Inskeep. President Trump made an announcement about the war in Iran on social media.
8: He explicitly linked the unpopular war to the midterm elections. And this is a quote: "We will not be attacking Iran at any time prior to the midterm elections to be held in the United States on November 3rd, unquote. Okay, why do that? Apparently, to refute reports that the White House is considering airstrikes against Iran before Election Day.
9: Okay, so the president is making this explicit connection between his decisions on a war involving the United States and his political fortunes at home. So let's bring in an expert on politics, NPR senior political editor and correspondent Domenico Montanaro. Good morning.
10: Hey there, Steve.
9: Okay, what is notable about this post?
10: I mean, it's a little surprising that any president at war would want to tip their hand in either direction and make any kind of declarative promise pledging not to strike. You know, if we asked at the Pentagon or White House, are you going to strike before the election, we'd be chided for asking such a silly question.
9: Yes.
10: Because they're not going to tell us in the media, right? But Trump doing this is a very clear sign that he knows this war has been bad for his party politically ahead of these midterms. The reality is more strikes and further engagement, it's a tough sell for an American audience, including for many in Trump's base. I mean, Trump explicitly promised to not get into foreign entanglements. He even said in his inaugural that his presidency might be measured by the wars he didn't get into. You know, prolonged unpopular wars we know can be and have been dangerous for any president and his party. Think about Iraq, Vietnam, Korea, and all of that's heightened even more in October of an election year when the president's already unpopular. The cost of living and gas prices are putting Republicans on their back foot across the country.
9: Yeah, so I'm thinking this through. The president says, don't worry about the war. I'm not going to remind you about the war until you vote for my party, and then maybe I'll resume the war after I get your vote. I mean, that seems to be the message here. But I was just out interviewing voters in the last few days, Domenico. They seem to be aware that there is a war on.
10: You know, this war is very unpopular if you look at public opinion. A recent AP NORC poll, for example, found that 7 in 10 disapprove of how Trump is handling the war, and they say the war has not been worth fighting. Trump argues that it is worth it because he doesn't want Iran to have a nuclear weapon, though his rationale for this war certainly shifted quite a bit from the beginning of it. And it's hard to believe that this has been going on since February, much longer than promised. And historically in this country, wars that have dragged on have become major political problems for presidents.
9: I guess we should note also the president has said he is thinking the Iranians will be willing to settle with him after the midterm. So maybe he's hoping not to have to strike at all. But doesn't he face a historic problem here in terms of the popularity of this thing?
10: Yeah, he is. I mean, I wrote about this back in March, a few weeks after the war in Iran started, right after Trump had declared, quote, we won. Back then, there had been no real rally around the flag effect, as it's known in polling, when the country unifies and a president benefits, like when a country's attacked and the country feels compelled to respond. But this was a war of choice, and Americans have been war weary from decades in Afghanistan, Iraq, and Syria. When all this started, Trump's approval rating was sitting at 48% in an average of the polls. Now it's down to 37%. You know, it's a similar drop to what we saw, frankly, for President Biden after the chaotic withdrawal from Afghanistan. And he never really recovered, especially as he was also dealing with a difficult economy.
9: So what does this mean for the elections that are underway in some places?
10: Yeah, it's not great for Trump and the Republican Party. That's why you've seen several Republicans distancing themselves from the war and the president's policies in recent weeks. Most Republicans I talk to concede that they're probably going to lose the House majority, and they're trying to hang on to a majority in the Senate, having to be on defense in a lot of red states, which they never thought would be the case when this cycle started.
9: It's just amazing to think about an election that could be decided in Kansas or Iowa or Texas.
10: Exactly.
9: Domenico, thanks so much.
10: You're welcome.
9: That's NPR's Domenico Montanaro.
8: South African judge Navanethan Pillay has won this year's Nobel Peace Prize. In an announcement this morning, the Norwegian Nobel Committee said the award was for her efforts to promote peace and international law.
11: This year's laureate has been instrumental in ensuring that war crimes, crimes against humanity, and genocide are prosecuted.
8: NPR's Esme Nicholson is here to tell us more about Pillay. Esme, good morning.
12: Good morning, Michelle.
8: So what should we know?
12: Well, Navinthem Pillay, better known as Navi Pillay, is a South African human rights lawyer, as you say, who started her career defending Nelson Mandela. After apartheid, she became a judge on the International Criminal Tribunal for Rwanda, where she helped to establish groundbreaking legal precedents recognizing rape as an act of genocide. She chaired the UN Independent International Commission of Inquiry on the occupied Palestinian territory that concluded last year that Israel has committed genocide in Gaza. Israel has dismissed the report as scandalous. And today, 85-year-old Pillay is serving as a judge at the International Court of Justice in a case where Myanmar stands accused of genocide. Reacting to the news this morning from Nuremberg Court, where she happened to be, she expressed disbelief and insisted that as a judge and lawyer, she'd need to verify the news.
8: Of course. What else did the Nobel Committee say about why they chose her?
12: Well, the chair of the Norwegian Nobel Prize Committee, Jørgen Vatner Fridnes, said the common thread throughout Navi Pillay's work is her courage and integrity in fighting for a global international order. He was speaking at the Nobel Institute in Oslo this morning. Here he is.
11: Navi Pillay has also contributed to strengthen the institutions of international law. Her independence, her expertise, and steadfastness have made her one of the most respected international jurists of our time.
12: He praised her firm moral compass and her work that shows, quote, legal measures can prevent acts of war. Here he is again.
11: This year's laureate has significantly enlarged the scope and impact of international law.
8: And people may remember that last year the winner was the Venezuelan opposition leader, Maria Corina Machado. She later presented her prize to President Trump days after his missions to seize then-President Nicolas Maduro. Do you see a wider message in this year's selection?
12: Well, I think Nobel Committee Chair Friedman has made it quite clear that this really is about a broader concern for the erosion of the post-war legal order, of which, of course, the rule of law is an essential part. And he said that peace requires justice. And, of course, Trump lobbied hard for himself last year, and it's believed he was nominated again this year. But the prize typically recognizes the quieter work of individuals or institutions striving to achieve peace, durable peace. And this year's prize honours a woman who has fought to foster and maintain an internationally recognised normative order based on international law. And that is by no means easy, as armed conflicts reach record levels across the world and become increasingly complex and protracted. The Nobel Committee's decision could be seen as a stance against the Trump administration, which has vowed to dismantle the International Criminal Court.
8: That is NPR's Esme Nicholson in Berlin. Esme, thank you.
12: Thank you, Michelle.
8: This is NPR News.
13: Hello, Mississippi. I'm Mike Duke. Today is Friday, October 9th. Sunrise this morning will be at 7 o'clock and sunset this evening at 6:35. Celebrity birthdays include Beatle John Lennon, born in 1940, singer Jackson Brown in 1948, and twin actresses Jean and Liz Sagal in 1961. On this date in the year 1000, explorer Leif Erikson possibly became the first European to reach North America. And in 1992, a 13-kilogram meteorite landed in the driveway of a home in Peekskill, New York, destroying the family's automobile. 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
9: Good morning, I'm Steve Inskeep. 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A software bug has been taking that song higher. 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
8: It's Morning Edition from NPR News. I'm Michelle Martin.
9: And I'm Steve Inskeep. Good morning. Colleges are adding some new majors to attract new students and maybe adapt to a changing job market. Here are our colleagues, Waylon Wong and Ricky Mulvey at the Indicator for Planet Money.
16: Eddie Hernandez is a professor in human anatomy and physiology at UT San Antonio. His students call him Dr. H, so we will too. Dr. H said conversations about a new health sciences degree program started a few years ago.
17: We have a fantastic biology degree, but it seemed a little broad, and it also seemed like it didn't reflect our specific population of students.
18: Students like Case Brown. A few months ago, Dr. H told Case, guess what? The college has this new major. It checks off all the prereqs that you need for medical school, plus you'll get more tailored courses that will prepare you for an actual career as a doctor.
19: Dr. H came to me, he was like, hey, Case, this is new. This is how it benefit you. I was like, cool, sign me up.
18: Dr. H says by his last count, there are around 500 undergraduates in the current cohort.
16: And he says that if these future doctors and physician's assistants stay in Texas to build the careers, that will be another win for the program.
18: And sustainable careers are the ultimate goal of these new degrees. That puts programs without a clear pathway to a job on the chopping block.
16: The last decade or so has already been hard for the liberal arts in the U.S. The number of bachelor's degrees awarded in humanities is down 30% since 2012. That's according to the American Academy of Arts and Sciences.
18: Jason Fox is the chief academic officer at the Savannah College of Art and Design in Savannah, Georgia. Jason's college has art right there in its name, and yet it still has to make tough calls about what programs to keep. This year, the college stopped accepting new enrollees in sculpture. Jason says the decisions come down to jobs and earnings potential.
20: These aren't economic decisions as much as they were either A, we weren't delivering on the promise, or B, there was no promise to deliver on because there was no market out there for it.
16: On the flip side, Jason and other administrators at SCAD realized a few years ago that there would be a huge market for college graduates with training in AI.
18: Jason started talking to people at both SCAD and in industries like film and fashion.
16: So in

0: offered in the U.S. right now, according to a tracker from Northeastern University.
1: But all is not lost for the liberal arts. UCLA has a new department of digital humanities. The school says students will use digital tools to explore what it means to be human.
2: Ricky Mulvey,
1: Waylon Wong, NPR News.
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6: 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This is Morning Edition on MPB Think Radio. I'm Adam McWilliams. The 4M advisory has Hurricane Isaias, a Category 2, with winds of 110 miles per hour, moving north-northeast at 15 toward Pensacola. Could strengthen to a Category 3 before landfall. Expect the weather along the Mississippi coast to go downhill later this afternoon.
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2: From Marketplace in Washington, I'm Kimberly Adams. The Trump administration announced yesterday it will no longer allow Microsoft, Adobe, and a handful of other companies to sponsor foreign workers for green cards, at least for now. The administration is accusing them of abusing the system and hiring foreign workers instead of American ones. Here's Vice President J.D. Vance speaking at a press conference yesterday.
4: Our message to Microsoft and to any other foreign or domestic corporation is quite simple. We obviously want you to thrive in the United States of America. We want people to invest in the United States of America, particularly the American technology sector. We are the biggest boosters of your industry. We want you to continue to grow and to employ a lot of people, but we want you to employ American workers. And so our message to Microsoft is you're a great American company, but you've got to hire great American workers.
2: The Trump administration also announced an investigation into nine universities, accusing them of abusing the J-1 temporary student visa program. This all follows a new rule the Department of Homeland Security proposed earlier this week that would raise the fee for international students who want to stay in the U.S. and work temporarily after graduation through the optional practical training program. The fee for that program is $500 right now. The administration wants to raise it to $70,000. Marketplace's Samantha Fields has more.
5: More than half of international students stay and work after they graduate through the optional practical training program.
6: It's a really important bridge for international student graduates who want to stay and work in the United States.
5: Julia Gillette at the Migration Policy

0: Institute says OPT allows them to extend their student visa and work for a year, or up to three if they're in science or tech, and build relationships with potential employers.
1: U.S. employers like to hire people that they know and like, especially if they're going to pay to sponsor somebody for a visa.
0: Under the proposed rule, Clay Harmon at AIRC, the Association of International Enrollment Management, says universities would have to pay $70,000 per student for OPT.
2: I imagine there would only be very few institutions who could even remotely entertain the notion of being able to cover that cost.
0: The option to stay and work after graduation is a big draw for a lot of international students.
2: It tends to be a major factor in the sort of individual ROI calculations that a lot of students do about whether the cost of a U.S. degree ends up being worth it in the end for them.
0: If OPT becomes hard to get, he says, it's likely fewer students would choose to study in the U.S. I'm Samantha Fields for Marketplace.
3: Let's do the numbers. The FTSE in London is up 0.8%. Dow, S&P, and NASDAQ futures are up in the 0 to 0.7% range, with the Dow future up just 9 points. The 10-year Treasury yield is up at 5.26%. 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JLL, see a brighter way. If you can't beat them, eat them. That's the rallying cry behind a small business in northern Minnesota that harvests and sells to people in restaurants an invasive species of crayfish, or crawfish, or crawdads, depending on where you're from. As Minnesota Public Radio's Dan Crocker reports, it's a way to help both local lakes and make a little cash.
4: Yusef Ora steers his small boat across Caribou Lake, lined by rocks and pine trees. He pulls into a bay, kills the motor, and pulls up a trap.
5: Ooh, this is a pretty full basket. This is probably a solid pound of crayfish right here. That's a meal for someone.
4: He dumps them in a big blue bucket and then pulls up the next several traps. They're all full of skittering crayfish up to 5 inches long. After pulling just 20 traps, he estimates he's harvested about 14 pounds of crayfish.
5: It's a lot of work, but it's also a lot of fun. This isn't a bad office, you know, if you look around. Especially on a day like today when the water's flat and beautiful.
4: This is a side hustle for Orest, whose day job is in renewable energy. He started the business, called Crawdaddies, about 6 years ago. He targets the rusty crayfish, which likely hitched a ride to Minnesota as fishing bait from the Ohio River Valley. They've now infested at least 300 lakes across the state. They do damage by uprooting aquatic plants like wild rice. Tom Ryder is president of the Caribou Lake Association.
6: It's sort of a slow-moving freight train. Yes, we are. We're certainly seeing their footprint increase and their densities increase exponentially.
4: Ryder's group organizes volunteers to trap crayfish. It also pays Orest for his work.
5: I have to be, you know, pretty blunt. This is a marginal business, you know, harvesting invasive species. Doesn't pay well.
4: Orest says sales hit 14,000 this year, the first time he's broken even. He calls it a labor of love. He markets the crayfish online and hosts a community boil. He also sells them to Boucheron, a Minneapolis restaurant that was named best new restaurant in the country last year by the James Beard Foundation. Chef and co-owner Adam Ritter says Orest makes it easy.
7: You can order it from him. 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
4: Ritter uses it for a local twist on a classic French dish of chicken with crayfish sauce that he makes with Swedish meatballs. It was one of his biggest hits last winter. But crayfish can be a tough sell in the Midwest. Orest harvests way more than he can sell. Ritter hopes to inspire others to cook it.
7: How cool would it be to like start our own Minnesota style of boil?
4: To create Minnesota's own crayfish cuisine while also helping to manage an invasive species. In Lutzen, Minnesota, I'm Dan Crocker for Marketplace.
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0: Good morning. It is 6 a.m. on Friday, October the 9th. This is Morning Edition. I'm Adam McWilliams.
1: And I'm Desiree Frazier. Coming up in news at 6:04, the latest on the track of Hurricane Isaias, the Category 2 hurricane, will hit the northern Gulf Coast tonight, bringing strong winds, heavy rain, and storm surge. A family forum created by lawmakers considers an online hub to better connect agencies, courts, and nonprofits with Mississippians.
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3: Live from NPR News in Washington, I'm Corva Coleman. The Norwegian Nobel Committee has awarded this year's Nobel Peace Prize to former UN Human Rights Commissioner Navi Pillay. The chair of the Norwegian Nobel Committee, Jørgen Vatnes Fridnes, says Pillay's work is vital.
4: This year's laureate has been instrumental in ensuring that war crimes, crimes against humanity, and genocide are prosecuted.
3: Pillay is of Indian Tamil descent. She was born under apartheid in South Africa in 1941. She worked to defend Nelson Mandela. Pillay is now a member of the International Court of Justice in The Hague. Weather forecasters say Hurricane Isaias has top sustained winds of 110 miles per hour. It's poised to develop into a major Category 3 hurricane, and it's headed for the Gulf Coasts of Alabama and the Florida Panhandle. It could make landfall late today. Governors there have declared states of emergency. Defense Secretary Pete Hegseth says the execution of Fort Hood shooter Nidal Hassan will be viewed by the public. NPR's Quill Lawrence reports the U.S. has not had public executions since 1936.
5: Hegseth says members of the public will be able to watch a live stream of the execution by firing squad, which is scheduled for December. He said it in an interview with a right-wing news service, Real America's Voice, that was posted on social media by an account associated with the Pentagon. Hassan killed 13 fellow soldiers, including a pregnant woman, and wounded dozens more on Fort Hood in 2009. The last U.S. military execution was in 1945 of a soldier convicted of desertion. The last public execution in the U.S. was a black man accused of raping and murdering a white woman in Kentucky, hanged in 1936. Quill Lawrence, NPR News.
3: A federal immigration agent shot and injured a man in the Bronx, New York, yesterday. Officials have identified the man as 28-year-old Oscar Belgal from the Dominican Republic. NPR's Jasmine Garst reports.
6: The shooting happened at around 4 p.m. in the Marble Hill neighborhood. At a press conference, Police Commissioner Jessica Tisch said ICE agents attempted to arrest the man while he was in his car with a 5-year-old boy believed to be his son in the back seat. One of the agents was wearing a construction worker vest. 7 shots were fired into the car. The man was injured in his neck. The child, Tisch said, is unharmed. The Department of Homeland Security has stated that Belgal is in the U.S. without papers and had been convicted of grand larceny. Commissioner Tisch said he also had a pending drug case. New York Governor Kathy Hochul and Mayor Zoran Mamdani condemned the shooting and accused the Trump administration of, quote, terrorizing our city. Jasmine Garst, NPR News, New York.
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1: 6:04, Friday, October 9th. I'm Desiree Frazier. This is MPB News. Hurricane Isaias continues to tick east and looks to make landfall near Pensacola, Florida. But Mississippi emergency management officials are telling folks to prepare for severe weather. The hurricane's effects will spread mainly into the state with gusty winds and heavy rain. As of 4 this morning, Hurricane Isaias was moving at 110 miles miles per hour toward the mouth of the Mississippi River and could strengthen to a Category 3 storm. Conditions will go downhill in Mississippi quickly this afternoon around 4 along the coast and 8 to 9 tonight in East Mississippi. A hurricane warning is in effect from Ocean Springs to the Bay Gulf County line in Florida. Tropical storm watches are in effect for Stone, Perry, Forest, Jones, Wayne, Clark, Jasper, Lauderdale, Newton, Kemper, Neshoba, Noxubee, Winston, Oktibbeha, Lowndes, and Clay counties. State offices, schools, colleges, and some businesses on the coast will remain closed today. Emergency management officials are opening shelters, and the American Red Cross is sending nearly 40 workers from Alabama and Mississippi to the coast with supplies to be in position ahead of the storm. In other news, Mississippi has unique social services to help residents, but state officials say sharing information can be hard. MPB's Kobe Vance has more.
8: The Mississippi Legislature has created a Family Services Forum to address key issues within youth court, foster care, social services, and more. Over the past 10 years, Arkansas has been developing a program to tackle those complex needs, and officials say that may be a good option for Mississippi as well. Committee co-chair Vicki Lowry says the service could start in a few counties to better understand needs before expanding statewide.
9: We've got some statewide homework to be doing, and then I think we are looking at trying to plant some seeds and build almost like pilot programs in some communities that then we could expand upon.
8: The software solution being used in Arkansas has the ability to be the point of contact between a citizen needing help and partner agencies. It starts with signing some documents, and their caseworkers able to ask them important questions to understand what they need. Then those agencies are able to instantly access that information. State Public Defender Andre Degree says it can be a good resource to Mississippi's courts and caseworkers.
10: We have to figure out where the resources are out there and figure out a good way to connect people to those resources. It just really sounds like the backbone of this is the platform.
8: These information sharing programs are very new, while most partnering states have launched small-scale programs in select counties. Iowa is in the process of launching a full statewide welfare hub. Kobe Vance, MPB News.
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11: It's Morning Edition from NPR News. I'm Michelle Martin.
12: And I'm Steve Inskeep. As soon as tonight, people along the Gulf Coast find out how their hurricane preparations hold up.
11: Several states are in the likely path of Isaias, the first hurricane of the season. In a few moments, we'll speak with the mayor of Pensacola, Florida, as residents there brace for the storm's landfall. But we're going to begin with the news.
12: NPR's Debbie Elliott is waiting in Crestview, which is in the Florida Panhandle. Debbie, good morning.
13: Morning.
12: What's the storm doing now?
13: You know, it's been rapidly getting stronger because of those very warm waters of the Gulf of Mexico over the last couple of days. And forecasters with the National Hurricane Center are saying this could be a very dangerous hurricane when it makes landfall, potentially with winds topping 100 miles an hour, life-threatening storm surge somewhere between 5 and 7 feet. It's also going to dump a lot of rain, up to 15 inches in some places. The cone of possibility right now for landfall seems to be narrowing in right along the Alabama-Florida state line. But, you know, impact are going to be possible all the way from Louisiana over to the Big Bend area of Florida.
12: How are people preparing in that cone?
13: Well, local officials have ordered some evacuations in coastal communities here in the Florida Panhandle, and shelters have been opened. Alabama ordered tourists to leave the beaches ahead of the storm. Highways in and out of the region were very busy yesterday with both people leaving and emergency crews, you know, getting ready to come to the coast. I passed several National Guard convoys, some search and rescue boats that were coming up from South Florida, lots of those big bucket trucks that they used to repair power lines. You know, states typically pre-stage all kinds of emergency equipment, the helicopters, generators, high water vehicles that they'll use for rescues if needed. Also, supplies like food and water that can be distributed, you know, expecting prolonged power outages. Governor Ron DeSantis in Florida urged people to stay vigilant.
14: Please be on the lookout. Even if you're outside the cone, you could still have tornado risks. And so I would just say over these next couple days, just be very attuned to the surroundings and the weather.
12: Debbie, I just want to note the timing. Hurricanes are traditionally a late summer thing. This is pretty late for the first hurricane of the season.
15: This is very late to get the very first hurricane of a season. We thought we had escaped the worst this year because of the prominent El Nino weather pattern that's going on. That typically hinders development of tropical cyclones in the Atlantic basin. But here we are now, schools and government offices closing. A lot of fall festivals had to be canceled, like the National Shrimp Festival in Gulf Shores, Alabama. Mm-hmm. That's a big economic blow. Also, a good bit of the offshore oil and gas production in the Gulf has been curtailed. As for residents, folks along the coast do know the drill, sandbagging, boarding up the windows or putting down the hurricane shutters, getting boats to safe harbor or high land. We're seeing a lot of that. Hannah Atkins made a last-minute run to Lowe's just north of Pensacola yesterday with her three young children.
16: We've definitely got gas for the generator. We've put all our patio furniture up, weighted it down. I just came into Lowe's to get stuff to tie down everything with our chicken coop. So it doesn't blow away. But yeah, we've gotten food in the car already, just picked it up from Publix, and gonna go home and not waste any more gas on the road.
15: Definitely don't want the chickens blowing around, so no. People will be hunkering down in earnest today.
12: Okay, NPR's Debbie Elliott, be safe.
15: Thanks so much, Steve.
11: Let's stay in the Florida panhandle. D.C. Reeves is the mayor of Pensacola, which has a long history of big storms. Mr. Mayor, good morning. Thanks for joining us.
17: Good morning. Thanks for having me.
11: So Debbie just told us people are getting ready the usual way, sandbags, you know, food, candles, et cetera, et cetera. How's the city getting ready?
17: Yeah, for better or worse, we do absolutely have experience in this. I was born and raised here. It's kind of a way of life. You remember those experiences that you've been through. And so fortunately, while we've had to deal with devastation over the years with this particular storms, it also means that we have a pretty educated citizenry that understands what they should be doing. But also there are challenges in Pensacola with information like visitors. We're a year-round tourist destination, and also the influx of new people in Florida. So I've probably gotten a few more emails than most mayors might, given the fact that we've gotten close to 2 million more people in Florida in the last 7 or 8 years. So this will be a first storm for a lot of new Pensacolians.
11: Oh, all right. That makes a lot of sense. You declared a state of emergency for your city. I understand that the county did also for low-lying areas and mobile home communities. Are people following that order, to your knowledge?
17: Yeah, so far, zones A and B, which of course that will be Pensacola Beach, the Barrier Island, and then within the city limits of Pensacola, of course, any of the waterfront and kind of coastal areas, that those evacuations are in place. There is a shelter at the Bay Center at our large arena in downtown. So those things are well underway. And but our general feeling is people are heeding these warnings so far. Obviously, there will be some people sticking it out, but Senator Scott was in on yesterday with a lot of local elected officials as well, trying to really implore people to listen to these warnings.
11: I noticed that Pensacola is urging residents to get their information from, quote, legitimate sources like the county's Emergency Management Department and the National Weather Service. Is this a concern now? I mean, people getting misleading or inaccurate information when it comes to emergencies?
17: Yeah, it's interesting. It's kind of a welcome to 2026 of the social media world that I think negatively impacts situations like this in two key ways. Number one is just somebody posting on social media that something happened that may not actually have happened. And certainly that sends our team into a scramble to try to verify what it is and isn't true. That's why we want people to get from verified sources. And then secondly, one thing is after a storm, there's a big rush to take photos and go see damage and all that, probably kind of fueled by the social media world. And again, that not only puts lives in danger for those people, but it puts potentially first responders' lives in danger with down power lines, trees, high water, and things like that. So it's an interesting world in 2026. Mm-hmm. And that's why we really ask folks to make sure that they are getting correct information, not the first thing they see on their social media feed.
11: Do you have any other big concerns that I haven't asked you about so far?
17: This is speed-wise is similar to Hurricane Sally in 2020. However, Sally was not moving directionally very fast. It sat over us for about 8 hours. Fortunately, the silver lining is this one is moving quickly. And so it may not be the same number of hours of impact. But nonetheless, this is something we're taking very seriously. And the bottom line is our city and county efforts. There's decades of experience, and everything that is within our control is completed or well underway. So certainly our citizens and the nation can rest assured that we can't control the cone, we can't control the speed, we can't control what time it gets here, but we can darn sure control that the police and fire, our stormwater ponds, and make sure that we are as ready to go for our citizens as we can be.
11: And let me draw on that experience, because you mentioned you are from Pensacola. You mentioned Hurricane Sally in 2020, yeah. and then in 2004, Hurricane Ivan made landfall in Alabama near your city. That was a Category 3. So what do you think the major lessons that have been learned from those experiences?
17: Yeah, Hurricane Ivan in 04, there's really kind of a before and after with Hurricane Ivan. It was devastating in terms of the frontline wind speeds. We were on the eastern side of that wall, which is the side you don't want to be on. And that really changed our community pretty significantly. And then again, Hurricane Sally, I would, again, a silver lining here, I think, with Sally is the fact that...
11: Well... I think we may have lost the mayor. Sorry we lost the mayor, but he gave us some good information. That's D.C. Reeves. He's the mayor of Pensacola, Florida. We'll obviously be thinking about all of you and hope that things go well. That's D.C. Reeves. He's the mayor of Pensacola, Florida.
12: The USS Abraham Lincoln is back in its home port of San Diego this morning. The aircraft carrier just finished a nearly 11-month deployment, which is the longest time spent at sea without a port visit. John Carroll from our member station KPBS reports on its return.
18: Thousands of families were on the pier waiting, cheering, holding signs, and ringing cowbells as the Lincoln approached. Kayla Clark had been waiting with her siblings since early morning.
19: We're waiting for our dad. He's a master chief, and his name is Lavelle Clark.
18: The Clarks said they'd heard the stories about the Lincoln, news reports of plumbing problems, insufficient supplies, less than desirable food.
19: We were very shocked. We were like, what? Like, the ship? Like, that's actually crazy. But, you know, I'm just glad they're returning now, and things can probably get better for them. You know what I mean?
18: Just after noon, the ship, which had been in sight for about a half hour, was slowly guided into the pier by tugboats. Isabella Holland was standing right next to where the ship pulled up, but broke into a run when she saw her dad, USS Lincoln Captain David Holland. Her homemade sign said she'd grown a few inches since he'd last seen her, almost a year ago.
20: First deployment for her, for being able to be here on the pier, means a ton. Just like the Admiral and everybody said, brought all of the sailors and Marines home. Everybody just persevered. We do hard things. We do them together.
18: The USS Lincoln will eventually leave San Diego to travel to its new home port of Bremerton, Washington. For NPR News, I'm John Carroll in San Diego.
12: And we'll mention that Defense Secretary Pete Hegseth went on board the Lincoln to welcome the crew back. And while there, he made some news on a separate story. Hegseth spoke to the outlet Real America's Voice about the execution of Nedal Hassan, and he said that execution will be a public event. Hassan was convicted of killing 13 people, including a pregnant woman, and injuring more than 30 others in a shooting at the Fort Hood, Texas Army base in 2009. The Pentagon says the Army's first firing squad execution since World War II will be live streamed December 3rd.

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1: 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I'm Adam McWilliams.
2: I'm Desiree Frazier.
1: And let's get to the latest on Hurricane Isaias, Desiree. As of 4 a.m., the storm was located about 200 miles south-southeast of the mouth of the Mississippi River. Its top winds are still 110, Category 2, but it's likely it could strengthen to a Category 3 later on today. Gusts are over 120. It's still expecting a landfall late tonight. We're talking right around midnight near Pensacola. And of course, like I said, it could briefly strengthen into a major hurricane, Category 3, as it's moving over kind of a warm water eddy just south of Pensacola there in the Gulf. Hurricane warning remains in effect from Ocean Springs to the Bay Gulf County line in Florida. And tropical storm warnings do extend into Mississippi. Desiree, you have more on some closings.
2: Yes, Jackson County, well, there are closings. Some businesses, schools, colleges will remain closed. In terms of shelters, shelters are opening in all of the lower counties, Jackson County, George County, Hancock, Harrison. They are all opening up shelters, Picayune, Pearlington, Pascagoula, Ocean Springs, Moss Point, Loosedale. So folks will have a range of places where they can go if need be. Van Cleef is also on that list. And if you have any questions about a shelter in your area, you can call your local county emergency management office and they'll be glad to tell you what is open. Also, the American Red Cross is sending workers down to the coast with supplies to set up for any needs that may arise once the storm has passed. They'll already be in place.
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4: I'm Michelle Martin.
5: And I'm Martinez. In 2010, the origin story of Facebook was told in the film The Social Network.
6: People want to go on the internet and check out their friends, so why not build a website that offers that friends, pictures, profiles?
7: I'm talking about taking the entire social experience of college and putting it online.
5: Now, The Social Reckoning looks at a troubled period in the company's history when co-founder Mark Zuckerberg was fighting lawsuits and a whistleblower threatening its future.
8: Anxiety, depression of teenage girls got worse as a result of time spent on the platform.
9: Senior leadership knows and is doing nothing.
10: I know there are easier enemies to make.
11: The mafia would be an easier enemy to make.
5: Aaron Sorkin won an Oscar for his screenplay of the earlier movie. He's both written and directed The Social Reckoning. I asked Sorkin how Zuckerberg changed over the years, represented by the two films. The Zuckerberg from The Social Network is awkward and insecure, and 16 years later,
12: he's quite a bit wealthier, but mostly his company, which is now worth $1 trillion, is the largest media company in the world. And it's entirely about growth for him. There's supposed to be some kind of tension between growth and safety. And he's abandoned the safety part.
5: It is not Jesse Eisenberg playing Mark Zuckerberg. Tell us why Jesse Eisenberg isn't Mark Zuckerberg in this film.
12: Jesse Eisenberg no longer wants to be conflated with Mark Zuckerberg. He doesn't like the guy. He talks about teenage boys coming up to him in airports with business cards that say, I'm CEO, bitch, and wanting Jesse to autograph them. He doesn't like that. So I went to Jeremy Strong, who I believe is the best American actor under 50 years.

0: years old.
1: Did you have a pitch ready to go to Jeremy Strong to try and convince him?
0: I didn't need one. It all took place on Oscar night. Not this past Oscars, but the year before, where both Jesse and Jeremy had been nominated. I knew I was only a couple of days away from finishing the script. And so that night when I ran into Jesse and I hadn't seen him in years, I just said, hey, Jesse, I'm going to be sending you something in a couple of weeks. He said, fine. Later that night, I saw Jeremy, and Jeremy asked me what I was working on. And he said, hey, listen, if for some reason Jesse doesn't want to do it, I want to do it.
1: Wow.
0: I got that lucky. You know, we replaced Joe DiMaggio with Mickey Mantle.
1: No kidding, right? So what did you see in those dailies that made you confirm, at least in your head, made you think, okay, the right choice was made? I mean, he's perfect for this.
0: Listen, you can't take your eyes off it. You just can't. He's doing a slight nod toward a physical and vocal impersonation. It's really about what's going on behind his eyes.
1: Yeah. What made you want to even check back in with Facebook and what they're doing?
0: I didn't want to revisit it. And then I met Frances Haugen. She was on the civic integrity team at Facebook. She suddenly saw some terrifying things, wasn't able to get the attention of her bosses, and so enlists the help of a Wall Street Journal investigative reporter played by Jeremy Allen White. She ends up being a full-fledged whistleblower. A lot of time talking to her, many hours over the course of many months. Met Jeff Horowitz, the reporter. There was a lot of information, just sort of cartons and cartons of information, but I still couldn't see the shape of a movie until one day I asked Frances a question I wish I had asked her sooner, which was, what was the inciting action? And she casually mentioned that she had a friend who had been radicalized by spending too many hours on Facebook, and Frances wanted to find out how that happened.
1: One of the things that I think is clear in the film is the importance of whistleblowers, especially nowadays.
0: Mm-hmm.
1: There are so many forces at work trying to stifle people speaking up, and I think this movie goes a long way toward showing how important they can be.
0: It's a David and Goliath story, right? Goliath has invited us all to a party and spiked the punch with something bad, and David is Mikey Madison. But there are two Davids, really. There is Mikey's character, Frances Haugen, who picks up a stone and throws it at Facebook. But it's also traditional sources of news, like NPR, pick up a rock and throw it at tech.
1: Now, there's an exchange between Mark Zuckerberg and also an advisor named Charlie. And that Charlie is played by Bill Burr.
2: We're not the ref. We're the public square. I'm a free speech absolutist, so except where there's imminent harm...
3: You can't say absolutist and accept in the same... With the new optimizations, with the MSI, the fire hose of bad information you are injecting into the air supply is becoming jet-powered.
1: What's that different, then, from the old newsroom adage, if it bleeds, it leads?
0: Mm. 2018, Mark made a decision to adjust the algorithm. Reshares would be worth 30 times a like. And Facebook did this knowing that the thing you're most likely to reshare is anything that makes you angry, rage bait. In newspaper stories, great ones, there's always a scene of editors sitting around a table deciding what's going to be on tomorrow morning's front page. And that's the way it should be. And we're all living in a different reality now.
1: Now, I've looked everywhere, and I don't see that you have anything else coming up. Is it true that when you finish a project like The Social Reckoning, that your creative gas tank might be as close to zero as possible?
0: Absolute zero. I am the living embodiment of Sisyphus. This movie, it opens October 9th, and on October 10th, I will be back at the bottom of the mountain. I'll have no ideas. When I don't have an idea, it's hard for me to imagine ever having an idea. So I'll be banging my head against the wall and thinking I may have written the last thing I'm going to write. I've used all the words I know in every order I can think of to put them. And my friends will say to me, oh, but you say that every time. And I'll say, but I'm telling you this time it's real. So yes, I'm girding myself for that terrible feeling.
1: All right, that's Aaron Sorkin. His new film is The Social Reckoning. Aaron, thank you very much.
0: Thank you very much.
4: We'll mention that Sony Pictures Classic

0: is a financial supporter of NPR. We reached out to Meta. They declined to comment. In 2021, around the time of some of the events depicted in this film, Meta said that it reduced political content on Facebook and gave users more control over what they see on the platform. This is NPR News.
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3: Here's your MPB weather forecast. Temperature's going to be mild heading out the door, and those skies staying mostly dry. But as we go about the day, rain chances continue to build. We start in the coastal regions as Hurricane Isaias works its way closer to the region. Those outer bands bringing heavy rainfall and strong gusty winds. And those same threats will be expected in our southernmost counties by our Friday night. Central and north Mississippi, those impacts more expected into our Saturday as that system shifts its way towards the north. Again, heavy rainfall, strong gusty winds going to be the primary factors for the Magnolia State. With Mississippi Live and MPB, I'm meteorologist Nick Mann.
4: Important. And parental rights, they absolutely need to be protected.
5: Florida already allows religious exemptions to vaccines. Some members of the public asked why changing the rules is a good idea medically. Latipo said it's not about the science.
4: We're not making a comment about the importance or the lack of importance of any vaccines.
5: If the rules change, it could happen later this month. For NPR News, I'm Carrie Sheridan in Tampa.
6: This is NPR News. The Pentagon says December's execution of former U.S. Army Major Nedal Hassan will be live-streamed. Hassan is to be executed by firing squad for killing 13 people and injuring more than 30 others in an attack at Fort Hood, Texas. That shooting at the base occurred in 2009. Hassan's execution would be the first carried out by the U.S. military in more than 65 years. Microsoft is pushing back against accusations of visa fraud from the Trump administration. The federal government suspended the company from a program that allowed it to apply for green cards on behalf of employees in the country with H-1B visas. Monica Nicholsberg with member station KUOW reports from Seattle.
7: Vice President Vance accused Microsoft of abusing the H-1B system more than any other company.
8: Microsoft laid off last year 6,000 American workers. At the same time, the company benefited from 6,300 H-1B visas and almost 3,000 green cards.
7: In a statement, Microsoft said the vast majority of those applications were to renew the status of employees already in the country. They were not, in other words, new hires intended to replace laid-off workers. Microsoft also said it only hires foreign employees who meet the rigorous standards of the visa category. For NPR News, I'm Monica Nicholsberg in Seattle.
6: I'm Dave Mattingly, NPR News in Washington.
9: Conviction, ruling that prosecutors improperly excluded black jurors. Flowers was 26 when he was arrested. He was 50 when Mississippi dropped the charges against him in 2020. He was 56 when he died at home on Wednesday. No cause of death has been released. In a statement, lawyers for Curtis Flowers write, quote, "His name is etched into the U.S. Supreme Court jurisprudence about what it means to fight for a fair trial free from racial bias and the selection of jurors." For NPR News, I'm Gaylene James in Jackson, Mississippi.
6: A judge on the International Court of Justice, Navi Pillay, is this year's winner of the Nobel Peace Prize. She's being honored for promoting peace and international law. I'm Dave Mattingly, NPR News in Washington.
10: Good morning. It's 6:33, Friday, October 9th. I'm Desiree Frazier. 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Ahead in news at 7:04 in about a half an hour or so. Mississippi emergency management officials are bracing for Hurricane Isaias along the coast.
11: That's what we're working with to remind people. Don't assume that you're in the safe zone. Prepare and think about what you would do if something did happen to your home or where you are.
10: And we do have the latest on the storm coming up. Also, NPR has exclusive reporting that under the Trump administration, the FBI teams that work on catching foreign spies have been hit with major staffing cuts. That's also ahead. This is Morning Edition on MPB Think Radio, Mississippi Public Broadcasting.
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13: This is Morning Edition from NPR News. I'm Michelle Martin.
0: And I'm Steve Inskeep. Good morning. In a New Jersey town, immigration authorities have been secretly using a warehouse to detain people. This despite courts in several states ordering pauses in the agency's conversion of warehouses that it bought into detention centers. And we have news about how administration figures may see such projects because a federal contractor told NPR about a meeting with a top Homeland Security official. The contractor said he understood the message was presidential aide Stephen Miller wanted immigration facilities to be painful, not humane. NPR's Jasmine Garst has been revealing all of this. Jasmine, good morning.
14: Good morning.
0: What's this meeting?
14: So Homeland Security bought 11 warehouses this year to turn into ICE detention facilities, spent about $1 billion on that. And I spoke to this contractor whose company was approached to help convert them. He asked to remain anonymous because he's afraid of government retaliation. He says his company pushed back and was told White House Deputy Chief of Staff Stephen Miller, who, again, was not at this meeting, was set on it.
15: Steve Miller himself had come to DHS and said that he did not want facilities that were comfortable. He did not want facilities that were humane. He wanted them to be difficult and painful because he wanted to make a point. Steve Miller certainly seemed to make that point to everyone, that he wanted it to be cruel. And this was what Miller had stated to the DHS at that time, director and deputy director.
14: This was literally a relay to you.
15: Yeah, we were in an official meeting. I would say in 25 years of working with the U.S. government, I've never been in that position before.
14: Now, in a statement to NPR, White House spokesperson Lauren Biss said the contractor's comments were, quote, false hearsay allegations from someone who has never met or talked with Stephen Miller, and that Miller, quote, has never made any remarks to anyone about wanting illegal aliens to have worse detention facility conditions, end quote. She didn't respond to repeated requests to interview Miller.
0: Okay, although I guess we do know that DHS went for these warehouses, tried to build these warehouses, and several attorneys general sued. Where does that stand?
14: So Homeland Security is selling several of them, but they're holding on to a few, including Maryland, Arizona, and New Jersey warehouses. Now, court orders and agreements between DHS and states forbid converting any of those into detention centers until there's environmental impact assessments. And that brings me back to New Jersey. At the end of summer, people started messaging me saying they believed ICE was secretly using the Roxbury, New Jersey warehouse to detain people. So I decided to investigate.
0: And found what?
14: Well, on the morning of September 4th, there was a raid in the town of Dover. That's 15 minutes from the Roxbury warehouse. One woman who asked NPR not to name her for fear of retribution told us she followed the ICE vehicle with the detained people all the way to the Roxbury warehouse. Steve, I also found people who say they were detained that morning. One man, now deported to Honduras, spoke to me anonymously. He fears repercussions for loved ones still in the U.S.
16: Me cogieron yendo para mi trabajo, nos llevaron para el Axbury.
14: And he's saying, I was picked up on my way to work, the agents loaded me into a van, and they drove us to Roxbury, to the warehouse. He says they were handcuffed in the parking lot for several hours, and in a state of panic, he signed his deportation papers. Eventually, they were all transferred to an official ICE detention center.
0: Okay, so does this mean that ICE is breaking a court order about the use of warehouses like that?
14: Activists say it violates the order. Lawyers say technically it might not because ICE isn't converting the site into a detention facility. DHS declined to say whether they're using it to hold immigrants, citing pending litigation. But the New Jersey Attorney General told NPR they're looking into these reports.
0: So many new details. NPR's Jasmine Garst, thanks so much.
14: Thank you.
13: The Trump administration has a new effort to further question vaccine safety. NPR health correspondent Rob Stein has the details. Good morning, Rob.
17: Good morning, Michelle.
13: So Health Secretary Robert F. Kennedy Jr. has been making it harder to get some vaccines. So what is this new initiative about?
17: That's right. Kennedy has long argued that vaccines cause autism, even though that's been thoroughly debunked, and other serious complications. So now Kennedy has established a new clinic at the National Institutes of Health that will focus on vaccine complications. Kennedy's announcement didn't go into much detail about what that means exactly, but NPR obtained an internal memo that says the clinic will follow people who got vaccinated to identify possible risks and causes of injuries. The clinic will also look for new ways to care for people who experience problems, and the clinic may review the vaccine schedules the federal government recommends. Kennedy also proposed compensating doctors for reporting complications and requiring electronic medical records to track adverse reactions and modernizing our government system for collecting reports of problems.
13: And what's been the reaction to this?
17: So, Michelle, vaccine experts say more research about vaccine safety is always welcome, but many argue that there is already convincing evidence that the benefits of vaccines outweigh any risks, which are very rare. I talked about this with Daniel Solomon. He directs the Institute for Vaccine Safety at Johns Hopkins University.
18: I'm a big proponent of more science in this space, but it needs to be done well. You don't want people that are unqualified or outside of their expertise going on fishing expeditions and creating spurious findings. And if you look at a lot of the information that's come out from this administration, people have raised concerns that it's inconsistent with the science.
13: So the worry here, let me make sure I understand, the worry here is that you've got possibly unqualified people putting their finger on the scale. And that this will heighten worries about vaccine risks.
17: Yeah, that's the worry. That's the concern, is that some think this may end up skewing the picture about vaccine safety. Dorit Rice studies vaccine policies at UC Law in San Francisco. And let's listen to what she had to say about this.
19: The actual thing that concerns me here is the idea of incentivizing doctors to report vaccine adverse reaction, which raised to me the concern of gaming the vaccine adverse reaction system. In other words, generating reports of things that aren't there because of incentives to make vaccine look more dangerous than they are.
17: You know, critics worry that these moves are really aimed at generating more doubts about vaccines at a time when vaccination rates are falling and, you know, vaccine-preventable diseases like measles are resurging.
13: Okay, what about measles? Let's talk a little bit about that. What is the administration doing about the measles vaccine?
17: Not much, frankly. You know, top health officials have been pretty much silent on the benefits of vaccines. Here's Dr. Jesse Goodman from Georgetown University. He was a top scientist at the Food and Drug Administration.
20: Right now, we have a crisis with measles outbreaks. We've had several deaths. I think it's great to strengthen vaccine safety, but where is the advocacy for the safety of these children and several adults who've died?
17: Same goes for promoting vaccines to protect people against the flu, which has come back early this year.
13: That is NPR health correspondent Rob Stein. Rob, thank you.
17: You bet, Michelle.

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1: 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This is Morning Edition on MPB Think Radio. I'm Adam McWilliams. The latest on Hurricane Isaias as of 4 a.m., still a Category 2 hurricane, top winds of 110 miles per hour. Gusts have been over 120. It is very possible that it could strengthen even more today into a Category 3, but the window for strengthening is closing in as it is approaching the coast. Currently is expected to make landfall tonight around the midnight hour near Pensacola, Florida. We do have hurricane warnings in effect from Ocean Springs to the Bay Gulf County, Florida line. That has not changed. And tropical storm warnings for the rest of the Mississippi coast. What is a new development is a tropical storm watch has been extended inland into parts of East Mississippi. Stone, Perry, Forest, Jones, Wayne, Clark, Jasper, Lauderdale, Newton, Kemper, Neshoba, Noxubee, Winston, Oktibbeha, Lowndes, and Clay County, all under that tropical storm watch, which means winds could gust in those areas up to 40 to 50 miles per hour. That would be into tomorrow. And a flash flood watch is also in effect for parts of North Mississippi. 2 to 4 inches of rain possible in a short amount of time tonight into Saturday night. Of course, we'll have much more on Isaias throughout the show. 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
1: Good morning, I'm Michelle Martin. 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
1: 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I'm Michelle Martin.
3: And I'm Steve Inskeep. A developer is trying to push through an alternative energy project on the Navajo Reservation. It's renewable energy, but an environmental group is opposed and says the developer is offering them money to drop their opposition, also that his allies are pressuring their funders. Chris Clements of member station KNAU reports.
4: The project would be built here on Black Mesa on the Navajo Nation in Arizona.
5: There's no other place in the world that's this beautiful.
4: Slabs of orange sandstone the size of skyscrapers jut up near where Raymond Peaches feeds his cattle in a corral.
5: This is millions and millions of years of formation that happened, and you want to destroy it just to make money?
4: A French entrepreneur wants to build a series of reservoirs here that he says would have benefits beyond him profiting. His company, Nature and People First, would use solar power to pump water uphill into the reservoirs, which could then be released when the sun isn't shining, spinning turbines to make electricity, basically creating a giant battery.
6: It's going to help, you know, stabilize the grid, integrate more solar, avoid deadly blackouts.
4: Denis Pear says it would also help the reservation's struggling economy.
6: We're talking about approximately 1,000 jobs during 4 years during construction.
4: Projects like this require permits from the Federal Energy Regulatory Commission. The Biden administration denied three of Pear's projects, citing opposition from the Navajo Nation government. The nation remains opposed to Pear's proposal. So does a Navajo environmental group, Tonajonaene, or Sacred Water Speaks. Nicole Horseherder leads it.
7: We're just a big, huge thorn in their side, and they want us gone so that they can move forward with their project.
4: Emails reviewed by KNAU show that Pear offered Tonajonaene $10,000 to drop their opposition. They declined. After that, a local political leader and the head of an energy industry group that Pear's company is part of stepped in. They reached out to some of the group's donors and encouraged them to back away from the nonprofit.
7: I was preoccupied with that for a good 8 months, and it really held up the other work that I could have been doing, and it was stressful.
4: Pear says he had nothing to do with the letters to funders, and that the $10,000 offer was to recognize Horseherder's nonprofit for its input.
6: We tried to build bridges, and we tried to offer, you know, a cooperation and a path to a positive future.
4: Heather Tanana is a Navajo citizen and water law professor at the University of Denver. She says developers frequently offer communities cash in exchange for support. But
8: what absolutely crosses the line is reaching out to individual funders because you're unhappy that they held to their own individual standards.
4: Tanana's opinion is that Pear's donation offer

0: This is NPR News.
1: Good morning. It is 6:49 on Friday, October the 9th. This is Morning Edition. I'm Adam McWilliams. Currently, temperatures across the state, 50s and 60s under clear skies. However, conditions will start rapidly going downhill along the Mississippi coast later on this afternoon, spreading inland throughout the day. Of course, the effects of Isaias will be felt late tonight into the day on Saturday. 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
6: Morning Edition from NPR News. I'm Michelle Martin.
0: And I'm Steve Inskeep. At a summit celebrating science and innovation, President Trump said he wants U.S. citizens to get PhDs in STEM fields. He's putting $100 million behind that effort.
7: We will always be on top. There's nobody that can compete with us. Nobody.
0: Although the administration has also created a lot of uncertainty for PhDs and the research they do. NPR's Alyssa Nadworny is covering this. Alyssa, good morning.
8: Good morning.
0: Okay, so what was this event about?
8: The White House used the event to announce investments into U.S. innovation. It included federal dollars, like that $100 million program, but it also included private sector investment for research in things like AI and tech. And that's a shift away from the federal government funding innovation and more toward private companies funding it. Trump said he was ushering in a golden age of science research. But Steve, that idea really runs contrary to what academics and research scientists have seen these last 2 years.
0: Yeah, okay, so STEM, I'm just trying to remember. Science, technology, engineering, math, that's what we're talking
8: Correct.
0: About here? Hopefully
8: yep.
0: I've got it right. So how was the news received that the president makes this announcement?
8: Look, researchers I've talked to have really painted a picture of chaos in the scientific research community. They've told me about federal research grants that were cut or stalled. We're talking labs being shut down, projects halted, researchers let go. In the last 2 years, the Trump administration has canceled or paused more than $11 billion in federal research money to universities. I talked with Noam Ross. He is a scientist who co-founded the Grant Witness Project, which is an organization that tracks federal grant funding.
9: I am always enthusiastic about more investment into science, but you could think of this as someone planting a tree somewhere where they just burned down a forest. We've lost so much scientific investment under this administration.
8: He says that this relatively small new program is just a drop in the bucket, considering that the administration cut hundreds of millions of dollars in science education grants at places like the National Science Foundation and the National Institutes of Health. And this frustration really fits into this pervasive feeling that U.S. scientific research is falling behind countries like China. And a lot of people point to Trump administration cuts and immigration policy as the culprit.
0: You better explain that. How is research connected to immigration policy?
8: Well, one of the things that historically has made the U.S. the top research destination is that the best talent from around the world, they want to train in the U.S. They want to work in U.S. labs and conduct research. But immigration policies have made that more difficult. There have been disruptions in getting

0: student visas. The administration has tried to limit the amount of time a student can study here. And just this week, the Department of Homeland Security proposed charging foreign students up to $100,000 for a popular postgraduate work visa. And that's had a concrete impact on college campuses. Enrollment for international students in U.S. grad programs is down. Many research institutions have shrunk or even closed PhD programs. And, you know, it's unclear what this $100 million fellowship is going to do.
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0: You bet.
2: Cora Walsh struggled for years with one of the most common learning disabilities, dyslexia. 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Walsh is this year's middle school winner of NPR's Student Podcast Challenge. 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NPR's Sequoia Carrillo visited her.
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4: It's Tuesday, and I'm at tutoring again.
5: Say limb.
4: Limb.
5: Instead of
4: say
5: lisp.
4: Nice. Hi, I'm Cora Walsh, and I have dyslexia. This is my story.
3: Walsh's winning podcast focused on her journey with dyslexia, one that started all the way back in third grade.
4: Well, we just took a test today.
3: I caught up with her in Rockville Center on Long Island to see how things are going. Good. We walked from her middle school back to her house a few streets over. She walks home from school every day, and the movement helps clear her mind.
4: I want to be a doctor, and I want to go to Princeton.
6: Oh, wow.
4: And major in neuroscience.
3: Oh my. After years of trying to figure out how her own brain processes information, she's now fascinated by it. Also, she watches the HBO show The Pitt and said she likes how much they use their hands to solve problems.
6: Do you want to be working that fast?
4: No.
6: No. Okay.
4: I need to breathe a little bit.
3: Things like art projects or science experiments are her favorite ways to learn. Her least favorite? English class. Although, since she started tutoring for dyslexia a few years ago, it has gotten a bit easier. Here's a bit more of her podcast.
4: When I look at a word, I see it as normal as anyone else would see it. The letters, like, don't move or anything.
7: For some reason, it just doesn't process as well. And I stumble over a lot of them sometimes. Add words in or take words out that are important.
4: As I got older, I was falling more and more behind. In third grade, we had book clubs, and you were put into groups of what your level was. People were reading longer, bigger, more exciting books, and I was just reading a really small, easy book. You know, I wanted to read one of those big books, but I couldn't. It was just so hard.
3: Now, a seventh grader, Walsh has come a long way. She told me she's been in tutoring for 2 years, and her hard work outside the classroom is paying off.
4: I think I'm a better reader now, and I enjoy it a lot more. I feel more comfortable, like, reading bigger books, but, like, not too big.
3: Her mom, Emily Johnson, said this summer was a turning point. While on vacation, she saw her daughter reading the first Hunger Games book.
8: This was the first time she said to me this summer, "Mom, I think I enjoy reading this book." And that's the first time she's really ever expressed that.
3: It was a long journey to get to this point, but Walsh and her parents are excited to see where it goes. And they were so proud when she won this year's contest. It wasn't something she always thought she could do, but now, how do you feel?
4: I feel really excited and proud of myself that I created something really cool and interesting that everyone can listen to.
3: Walsh hopes that her podcast might help dyslexia feel a little less scary for listeners and maybe even reach younger students who are still trying to figure out their own learning styles.
4: Always try your hardest and don't sell yourself short. Trying is probably the best thing, like, you can do.
3: She's still trying. She just checked out that second Hunger Games book from the library. Sequoia Carrillo, NPR News, New York.
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10: Here is your MPB weather forecast. Friday, starting off dry, but we expect those rain chances to build in as we go about the day, starting along the coastal regions on the outer fringes of Hurricane Isaias. But as the

0: hurricane moves closer, those rain chances start to move north. Friday afternoon, Friday evening, expect those south and coastal counties to be affected by, for the central and northern parts of the state. That's more expected towards our Saturday morning and those lingering into your Saturday afternoon as well. Keep the rain gear ready, keep those alerts ready, and of course expect impacts with those heavy rains and the strong wind gust. With Mississippi Live at MPB, I'm meteorologist Dave Mayer.
1: Good morning. 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I'm Adam McWilliams.
2: And I'm Desiree Frazier. Here's what's ahead in news in about 4 minutes. A voluntary evacuation is issued for Jackson County residents living south of U.S. Highway 90 due to Hurricane Isaias. We have details on the track of the storm and what emergency management officials are doing to prepare.
3: That's what we're working with to remind people. Don't assume that you're in the safe zone. Prepare and think about what you would do if something did happen to your home or where you are.
2: Also coming up, a Ukrainian counteroffensive recently pushed back Russian forces with the help of drones and retook territory, but Russia is hitting Ukrainian cities hard. That's also ahead. This is Morning Edition on MPB Think Radio.
4: Live from NPR News in Washington, I'm Corva Coleman. Hurricane Isaias is expected to make landfall tonight or early tomorrow on the northern Gulf Coast near Alabama or Florida. NPR's Debbie Elliott reports it's currently a Category 2 storm with winds of 110 miles per hour.
5: Forecasters with the National Hurricane Center say this will be a dangerous hurricane at landfall, with winds topping 100 miles an hour, life-threatening storm surge between 5 and 7 feet, and rainfall up to 15 inches in some areas. Local officials have ordered evacuations along some Florida panhandle beaches and have opened shelters. Alabama ordered tourists to leave its coast. More than half of the offshore oil and gas production in the Gulf has been curtailed, according to the Marine Minerals Administration. Isaias has been rapidly gaining strength from the warm waters of the Gulf. Debbie Elliott, NPR News, Crestview, Florida.
4: For the second time this week, Saudi Arabia says its airport in the capital, Riyadh, was targeted. 3 people were killed. 2 more people died earlier this week in similar attacks. NPR's Aya Batrawi reports the killings are from Houthi missile attacks.
6: Saudi Arabia says 3 Saudi citizens, including a commercial pilot, were killed and a number of people wounded in attacks on Thursday that targeted Riyadh's international airport. Saudi Arabia's aviation authority says the attacks struck a Saudi aircraft and a building. It's at least the 3rd time this week that Houthi missiles pierced through Saudi air defenses, killing and wounding people at Riyadh Airport and another airport in the south. Yemen's Houthis say they're targeting Saudi air bases and airports in response to hundreds of Saudi airstrikes this week on Yemen that they say have killed and wounded people there. The UN says the fighting in Yemen between Saudi-backed Yemeni government forces and the Iran-backed Houthis has displaced nearly 200,000 people. Aya Batrawi, NPR News, Dubai.
4: The winner of this year's Nobel Peace Prize is former UN Human Rights Chief and international jurist Navi Pillay. She led a UN inquiry on the occupied Palestinian territory. The Israeli Foreign Ministry has condemned the choice, saying that the Nobel Committee has rewarded the biggest lie of the 21st century. President Trump says the United States won't be attacking Iran at any time before the midterm U.S. elections. NPR's Domenico Montanaro says President Trump made the announcement on social media.
7: The reality is more strikes and further engagement. It's a tough sell for an American audience, including for many in Trump's base. I mean, Trump explicitly promised to not get into foreign entanglements. He even said in his inaugural that his presidency might be measured by the wars he didn't get into. You know, prolonged unpopular wars we know can be and have been dangerous for any president and his party.
4: This is NPR.
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2: Good morning. It's 7:04, Friday, October 9th. I'm Desiree Frazier. This is MPB News. Jackson County Emergency Management officials issue a voluntary evacuation for residents living in low-lying, flood-prone areas on rivers, inlets, bayous, creeks, and travel trailers or substandard structures as Hurricane Isaias approaches. It's ticking east and looking to make landfall near Pensacola, Florida. The National Hurricane Center reports Isaias will likely become a major hurricane this morning and remain a dangerous hurricane at landfall this evening or tonight. Mississippi emergency management officials are telling folks to prepare for this severe weather. As of 4 this morning, the hurricane was moving at 110 miles per hour towards the mouth of the Mississippi River and could strengthen to a Category 3. Conditions will go downhill quickly this afternoon in Mississippi on the coast around 4 and 8 to 9 tonight in East Mississippi. Counties and cities have declared states of emergency. Shelters are opening and forecasters continue tracking the path. MPB's Kristen Kaler talks to emergency managers about what they're doing.
9: Jackson, George, Hancock, and Harrison counties are opening storm shelters for residents as Hurricane Isaias moves closer. Jeff Clark with the Harrison County Emergency Management Agency says transportation will be available for residents who need a ride. He says all residents should have a plan before Isaias makes landfall late Friday afternoon.
10: The conditions are going to deteriorate. Sure, the storm is trending towards the east, but it's organic. It's not on a pulley. It could shift back to the west. It's 150 miles wide, so we want everybody to be as prepared as possible.
9: Meteorologist Michael Hill from the National Weather Service in Jackson says Mississippians statewide should keep a close eye on the forecast.
11: So the whole state could still see some of those gusty winds. Even as far north as Jackson and into central Mississippi, we could still have winds of 20 to 30, maybe even 40 miles per hour.
9: Mississippi Emergency Management Agency Director Stephen McCraney says emergency responders will be prepared for any impacts outside of initial landfall areas.
12: We're continuing to prepare in case it hits in the northern part of the state, because just because you don't get a landfall, it's the spin-up tornadoes. It is the long-term flooding. It might be 5 hours after landfall.
9: Residents can find shelters closest to them by checking their county's emergency agency website. Kristen Kaler, MPB News.
2: The American Red Cross is tracking the storm and mobilizing nearly 40 workers from Alabama and Mississippi to the coast. The agency says it's moving supplies into place before the storm, so they're ready to handle the needs of residents. Right now, into the morning, we can expect mostly sunny skies for a start. Clouds will increase over the afternoon, highs upper 80s into the 90s. 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
13: It's Morning Edition from NPR News. I'm Michelle Martin.
14: And I'm Steve Inskeep. Ukraine has launched a new military offensive against Russian invaders, deploying the latest technology and an ironic name.
13: The offensive is named after a classical composer, and it's designed to endure on a battlefield where human beings can hardly survive. It uses both drones and robots.
14: NPR's Joanna Kakissis is following this from Kyiv. Hi, Joanna.
15: Hey, Steve.
14: How does this offensive work?
15: So this is part of a complex counteroffensive near the eastern city of Lyman. Ukraine's 3rd Army Corps planned it for months. The military says its soldiers used electronic warfare and aerial drones to blind Russian reconnaissance, and then they destroyed Russian firepower and supply routes. And then after that, they sent in land robots, which are these unmanned ground vehicles that look like small trucks, to weaken Russian positions. And then assault groups went in to clear those positions. Now, the Ukrainians say they took back roughly 68 square miles, and that's about three times the size of Manhattan.
14: Okay, sounds impressive, although we should note there have been offensives and counteroffensives before, mm-hmm. and the lines maybe don't move ultimately that much. Is this operation still underway?
15: Well, yes, it is. The commander of the 3rd Army Corps, Andriy Beletsky, said last month that the counteroffensive is called Operation Vivaldi. It's a reference to the Italian composer's famous violin concertos of the Four Seasons. And you've probably heard it. Bum, bum, bum, bum,
14: ba-da-da.
15: You know it.
14: Exactly. Yeah.
15: Many people know it. And Beletsky says this counteroffensive is just in its first season. And now in this video by the 3rd Army Corps, a soldier who uses the call sign Jackson, as is customary in the Ukrainian military, he says they continue to destroy Russian troops there. He's saying as soon as they appear on our land, we catch up to them very quickly and we neutralize them.
14: What makes this movement important?
15: Well, it's happening in the Donbas region, which Russia has been fighting since 2014 to take from Ukraine. Russia occupies much of the region, but is pressing for Ukraine to give up the rest of it as part of any peace deal. Ukraine has refused. Operation Vivaldi shows that a Russian sweep of Donbas is not inevitable, and that the Ukrainians can make breakthroughs on a battlefield that is just saturated with drones.
14: Joanna, I just want to remember that Russian missiles and drones continue flying over that front line and continue hitting Ukrainian cities.
15: Yeah, that's right. Just yesterday, there was this horrific strike on a public bus in Kramatorsk. This is one of two fortress cities in the Donbas that the Ukrainians still control. The Russians dropped guided aerial bombs on the city, hitting the bus, and at least 30 people were killed and dozens more were injured, according to local authorities.
14: How are people managing those continued attacks on civilians?
15: Well, you know, some are leaving cities that are under attack, and that includes Kyiv, where I live. And Ukrainian authorities say Russian strikes are also destroying energy and water facilities, causing outages and shortages. The Ukrainians say it's part of a wider campaign by Russia to make Ukrainian cities unlivable.
14: Okay. NPR's Joanna Kakissis in Kyiv. Thanks for the update.
15: You're welcome.
13: For more on this, we've called Christina Harward. She is the Russia deputy team lead at the Institute for the Study of War. That's a nonpartisan public policy research organization. Its Russia team produces daily assessments of Russia's full-scale invasion of Ukraine. Good morning. Thanks for joining us.
16: Thanks, Michelle. Great to be here.
13: So how significant are the gains that Ukraine has made with Operation Vivaldi?
16: So they are absolutely very significant. Not only in the innovation and the creativity we've seen and the tactics that they've employed, but also with the months and months of planning that it seemingly went into preparing the battlefield for these counterattacks and then the subsequent liberations of these territories. But also, if you kind of zoom out, this Operation Vivaldi, at least the bits of it that have been divulged so far by the Ukrainian military, have really disrupted some major Russian plans that they were hoping to achieve in the coming months and year in terms of how they were going to take the fortress belt, right? So that heavily fortified, heavily defended backbone of Ukraine's defense in Donetsk Oblast. Now that the Ukrainians have eliminated this salient up here in the area near Liman, these Russian plans have really gone out the window. The Russian military command is having to go back to the drawing board and figure out what they're going to do now.
13: So I take your point about the planning that went into this, the creativity that this demonstrates, the success of this, taking back an area the size of three Manhattans, as we just heard. But Russia is still occupying far more than that. Can this be scaled up?
16: Yep, that's absolutely the question I think we're all looking here to answer. Now, the one thing I'll note is we are starting to see trickles of information that the Ukrainians are counterattacking and even starting to retake some territory a little bit more to the south, so due east of Slavyansk and Kramatorsk. Unsure if this is a part of Operation Vivaldi, if this is another season, this might be another operation that we're seeing unfold, but nonetheless, it does seem the Ukrainians are able to keep pushing in other areas beyond the area where Operation Vivaldi began. Mm. The other thing I would note is General Beletsky, who is overseeing Operation Vivaldi, is now going to be commanding a much larger area. So we're definitely going to want to keep an eye out on what he does in the coming months as he takes over this larger area for command.
13: So while Ukraine is making gains on the ground, Russia is intensifying its airstrikes, as we just heard, with sometimes, you know, just really devastating results. Who would you say has the upper hand?
16: So the strikes are likely going to be very difficult this winter. Russia has a couple new types of technology that are very much exploiting and leveraging as best they can to try to make these strikes as devastating as they can to Ukrainian infrastructure, civilian life, Ukrainian economy, etc. They are very aware that Ukraine has a shortage of Patriot interceptors and has had a shortage for many months now. But they also are starting to use new types of drones and almost quasi-cruise missiles that they've debuted recently that fly incredibly fast and are very difficult for now for the Ukrainians to down. Now, obviously, again, the Ukrainians are very innovative. They're rather quick in their research and development plan processes. So we are seeing them already starting to field test and hopefully soon deploy at scale some of these countermeasures to these new faster drones and quasi-cruise missiles.
13: Ukraine's president warned when he was at the UN that Russia is preparing a winter offensive with strikes on the energy infrastructure that people need to survive the cold. You were just sort of hinting at that. Does Ukraine have the defense capabilities to meet new waves of Russian airstrikes?
16: So I think there are going to be parts of the Russian strike campaign that Ukraine will likely in the coming weeks and months be able to figure out how to rather effectively and efficiently and consistently defend against. So that's going to be the drones. The problem is still going to be the ballistic missiles. Again, just worldwide, there is that shortage of Patriot interceptors. And so that is really what Ukraine needs right now, particularly as it continues to work with its European partners to produce its own anti-ballistic air defense system that's not quite ready yet.
13: Apologies if I'm asking you to speculate, but do you think that NATO will provide this in the end?
16: I definitely think we're seeing from various NATO states working with Ukraine to give them what they can, completely understanding, I think they are, that this winter is likely to be particularly bad given the already very intense and targeted nature of the strike campaign. And Russia seems to be starting their strike against the energy grid earlier than ever this year.
13: So before we let you go, do you think this war can be won on the battlefield, or at the end of the day, does it still require a negotiated end with somebody perhaps like the U.S. as the kind of the mediator?
16: Yeah, so I think to answer that question, you know, the first thing to really think about is how do we even get Putin to think about stopping his war? And so we really need to negate his theory of victory. And right now, one of Putin's theories of victory is that he is convinced that his Russian forces, albeit slow and at incredible cost, can continue to advance all along the front line every day, all day. The Ukrainians are starting to show that that is not true. So if the Ukrainians keep this up and Putin gets reliable information about Ukrainian successes, he might have to rethink.
13: That's Christina Harwart. She's with the Institute for the Study of War. Thank you so much for these insights.
16: My pleasure. Thank you.
14: The National Hurricane Center says preparations for Hurricane Isaias should be rushed to completion, because the weather's about to go downhill quickly. Isaias is the first official hurricane in the Atlantic this year, and it's very late in the season for that. Hasn't happened this late in 60 years of modern record-keeping. NPR's Lauren Sommer asked why.
17: It's been a very unusual hurricane season in the Atlantic this year.
18: Extremely quiet. Very long period without any hurricanes.
17: Susanna Camargo studies extreme weather at Columbia University. She says it's been unusual, but not unexpected.
18: This is not a surprise, since we have had forecast of an El Nino.
17: Not just an El Nino, a super El Nino. El Nino is a naturally occurring climate pattern that kicks in every few years. It happens when the Pacific Ocean gets extremely warm around the equator, which sends ripple effects into the atmosphere and changes weather patterns globally. In the Atlantic, it changes the winds.
18: That's a problem, because you can imagine, you know, you have some clouds, they're trying to organize and become a hurricane.
17: Storms that become hurricanes have to start spinning in that classic hurricane shape to really gain power.
18: If the winds are pushing the bottom part of those clouds to one direction and the top in another direction, it would be hard for those clouds to become more organized and become a hurricane.
17: The storms tend to get ripped apart, which means fewer Atlantic hurricanes during El Nino years. In the Pacific, it's been the opposite story. El Ninos tend to mean more hurricanes there. Hawaii has had some close calls with several hurricanes this year, and the heavy rains and winds damaged communities on several islands. Some of the Pacific hurricanes are also examples of what scientists expect to see in a hotter climate with warmer oceans.
18: What we're seeing is very intense hurricanes. The Cat 4s, Cat 5s, and also how often they go to this, what we call rapid intensification, when they blow up in intensity very fast.
17: The warmer the ocean, the faster and stronger a hurricane can grow. Camargo says Hurricane Isaias could do some major damage due to rain and storm surge. And even if this year ends quietly in the Atlantic, no one should get too comfortable. After El Niños come La Niñas, which usually mean a more active Atlantic hurricane season. Lauren Sommer, NPR News.
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1: 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I'm Adam McWilliams.
2: And I'm Desiree Frazier.
1: All right.
2: Go ahead.
1: Yeah, let's get to the latest on Hurricane Isaias. We have a 7 a.m. update, Desiree. The storm is now about 245 miles south of Pensacola, with the top sustained wind still about 110. So it is a Category 2, but the Hurricane Center does expect this will strengthen to a Category 3 later on today. So the gusts right now over 120 miles per hour in the very center of that storm. Still expecting landfall late tonight around midnight near Pensacola, Florida. Hurricane warnings are still in effect from Ocean Springs eastward into the Florida Panhandle. The rest of the Mississippi coast is under a tropical storm warning. Desiree, you have some more information about some closings and cancellations.
2: Jackson County Emergency Management officials issued a voluntary evacuation for residents living south of Highway 90 in low-lying, flood-prone areas on rivers, inlets, bayous, creeks, and travel trailers or substandard structures. Shelters are open in counties and cities across the coast. Most schools are out this week anyway, but those that aren't out will be closed. Colleges and universities, state offices, and some businesses will remain closed today. The Pecan Festival in Ridgeland is canceled. Cruising the Coast is taking it day by day, and the State Fair will continue rain or shine, but depending on the wind speeds, that fair could close. So it's just a matter of how severe winds become regarding the fair. 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Stay with us. We will have more updates for you.
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13: This is Morning Edition from NPR News. I'm Michelle Martin.
14: And I'm Steve Inskeep. President Trump's administration is still arguing in court over his bid to block the work of news organizations whose coverage he doesn't like. Last month, Trump had the White House aides revoke the press passes of more than 70 journalists who work for CNN, MS Now, and Politico. Those outlets took him to court, saying he was pretty obviously trampling on their freedom of speech and of the press, and a judge temporarily forced the White House to give those passes back. Then the judge heard arguments yesterday about what to do next, because the administration is persisting in its case. NPR media correspondent David Folkenflik is covering this. David, good morning.
20: Good morning, Steve.
14: Okay, Justice Department lawyers paid by taxpayer dollars went back into court to argue this case. What did they say?
20: So, arguments made by Justice Department lawyer named Michael Velchek, and he stressed heavily the idea of national security, that these news outlets had essentially revealed things that could damage national security and that the administration had the right, essentially, to, once invoking that, strip these passes away and not really be questioned too much about it. Furthermore, he made an argument that the White House is a sacred space. President of the United States chooses who to invite in, whether they're dignitaries or regular citizens or journalists. We certainly saw President Trump in mid-September, the 18th, start blasting CNN, MS Now, and Politico for being too negative on him. He says, hey, you know, they can do that, but that doesn't mean they get to do that from here at the White House. Boom. He makes that announcement on Truth Social. He does it publicly. And within a day or two, they're banned. Their passes stripped.
14: Very, very interesting argument to be made by this president that one should be that the White House is sacred and one should be dignified there. But let's just set that aside. The president is in charge. Why should he not be able to determine who comes in the door?
20: Well, you hinted at it in your introduction, of course. I mean, the first reason is the First Amendment, is that he has articulated his reason up front that he doesn't like what they're doing. He doesn't like the way they're covering him. He thinks they're being too negative. He's pointing to their content, the very nature of their coverage. And actually, give the president a little credit. He doesn't have to invite any of them in. Having granted those press passes, according to a lot of legal precedents about this very issue, he can't revoke it if he doesn't like their coverage. That's a First Amendment issue. Secondly, there's a question of due process. That's in the Fifth Amendment, which says you can't have something taken away from you from the government without some kind of notification and without a process to appeal it. And Ted Boutros is this distinguished First Amendment lawyer. He's argued on behalf of NPR in the past. He's arguing on behalf of these news outlets now. He says they're also making up reasons after the fact. He says the president is our best witness on this. You know, the Justice Department comes in here citing national security, but we know exactly why this is. And legal precedent suggests that it's a big enough deal to trample First and Fifth Amendment rights. Basically, if the government's shown to have done that, it loses because it's done what's called irreparable harm.
14: Okay, so what exactly is the judge being asked to rule on now?
20: So this judge is a Trump appointee, but he had issued a 2-week restraining order. He's extended it for 2 days, and that basically has said, hey, hold off. You have to restore these passes while I figure all this out. The news outlets are saying, stop this permanently. And ultimately, his question is, can these news organizations cover the president of the United States the way they think is appropriate, or is it dependent on his whim? And all of these arguments, if you look at the presidential right, the question of national security, the question of, as they're arguing, that the presidency is more important than the courts, speak to an all-encompassing vision of presidential power.
14: NPR's David Folkenflik, thanks.
20: You bet.
13: It's time now for StoryCorps and a remembrance of the U.S. war in Afghanistan that began 25 years ago. Captain Ahmad Khalid Nouri was an Afghan special operations officer fighting alongside U.S. troops. Weeda Sabr worked in Afghanistan's presidential palace. One night, Nouri showed up unexpectedly at Sabr's home to ask for her hand in marriage.
0: In our culture, it's very common for families to receive the proposals before marriage and to either accept or deny.
21: And my mom said no to you. My father served at the military. And I lost my dad when I was 13 years old. My mom, she's thinking, my daughter will become a widow because this man working with the Afghan special forces.
0: And I kept asking again and again.
21: And my mom said no to you.
0: But then Afghanistan collapsed.
21: I remember you called my mom and you said, I want to marry Weeda tomorrow because we work with the government. If the Taliban find us, definitely they will kill us.
0: Yes.
21: And we organized the marriage for the next evening. I did not remember nothing, only that I said yes, yes, yes, yes. And after that, we become a husband and wife. And the next day you said, Weeda, we should go to the airport. We only had one bag with our phone, passport, and documents. I remember every Taliban checkpoints. As much as I can, I try to cover my face by burqa, and I was so worried if Taliban capture you. We were lucky to escape that.
0: The very first day when we got here in the United States, I remember I was really broken. Losing my country was the very saddest event of my life.
21: Yes, I remember those tough days. But luckily, during this new life, we blessed with a daughter. And she makes my heart, my mind, my soul very calm.
0: Yes. When I have a tough day and I get back home and I see her with two teeth smiling, that helped me to forget what was hard. She's our cause now. I feel very proud as a man, a husband, now as a dad. And the reason why I am resilient today, why I continue to move forward and not give up, is because of you.
13: Ahmad Khalid Nouri and Weeda Sabr, they live in Virginia with their 3-year-old daughter. Their interview is archived at the Library of Congress.
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22: Here's your MPB weather forecast. Temperature is going to be mild heading out the door, and those skies staying mostly dry. But as we go about the day, rain chances continue to build. We start in the coastal regions as Hurricane Isaias works its way closer to the region. Those outer bands bringing heavy rainfall and strong gusty winds. And those same threats will be expected in our southernmost counties by our Friday night. Central and north Mississippi, those impacts more expected into our Saturday as that system shifts its way towards the north. Again, heavy rainfall, strong gusty winds going to be the primary factors for the Magnolia State. With Mississippi Live and MPB, I'm meteorologist Kit Mann.
23: Live from NPR News in Washington, I'm Dave Mattingly. Dozens of counties in coastal Alabama and the Florida Panhandle, as well as all of Georgia, are under an emergency with Hurricane Isaias hours away from landfall. Currently, it's a Category 2 storm in the Gulf with top sustained winds of 110 miles per hour. It's just shy of major hurricane strength. Isaias is expected to come ashore tonight or early tomorrow, producing up to 15 inches of rain and what the National Hurricane Center calls a dangerous storm surge. A judge on the International Court of Justice is this year's winner of the Nobel Peace Prize. Navi Pillay is an 85-year-old South African who formerly served as the UN Human Rights Chief.
24: Navi Pillay's commitment to universal legal principles and her firm moral compass are constants in a long career.
23: That's Jørgen Vadni Friedness, who chairs the Norwegian Nobel Committee. President Trump says the U.S. military will not attack Iran again before the November midterm elections. Writing on Truth Social, the president added the administration was having what he called productive discussions with Tehran. A day earlier, Trump told reporters he was considering new strikes on Iran, a remark that sent oil prices higher. Wall Street futures are higher this morning. This is NPR News. A Democratic member of the House has introduced legislation directing the Smithsonian to preserve artifacts he says reflect the corruption and authoritarianism of the Trump presidencies. NPR's Frank Langfitt says the bill is not expected to pass.
25: Representative Jamie Raskin, a Maryland Democrat, says objects would include the giant banner of Trump hanging from the Department of Justice and be part of a future exhibit in the National Museum of American History. Raskin says it's important to document what he calls America's, quote, descent into authoritarianism. Trump has tried to recast the nation's capital in his own image. He's also repeatedly denied being an authoritarian. The president has also criticized how the Smithsonian depicts U.S. history. The administration is preparing signs to warn visitors that the Smithsonian's leadership is not telling the country's story accurately, but instead advancing what it calls personal radical ideologies. Frank Langford, NPR News, Washington.
23: The Department of Homeland Security says officers with U.S. Immigration and Customs Enforcement were carrying out a targeted operation in New York City yesterday when a man was shot and wounded by an ICE officer. New York City's police commissioner says the 28-year-old was shot inside a vehicle. A 5-year-old child was also in the vehicle. He was not injured. Police in France say two paintings by Renoir stolen from a museum have been recovered. I'm Dave Mattingly in Washington.
2: Good morning. It's 7:33, Friday, October 9th. This is Morning Edition on MPB Think Radio. I'm Desiree Frazier. Ahead in news in about a half an hour at 8:04. Mississippi emergency management officials are bracing for Hurricane Isaias along the coast. It's now a Category 3 hurricane east of Mississippi nearing Pensacola, Florida.
26: That's what we're working with to remind people. Don't assume that you're in the safe zone. Prepare and think about what you would do if something did happen to your home or where you are.
2: And there is a voluntary evacuation in Jackson County, south of Highway 90. We'll tell you what all this means for Mississippi. Plus, in one New Jersey town, immigration advocates say ICE has been secretly using one of its warehouses to detain people, which may be in violation of court orders. This is Morning Edition on MPB Think Radio.
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13: It's Morning Edition from NPR News. I'm Michelle Martin.
14: And I'm Steve Inskeep. President Trump made an announcement about the war in Iran on social media.
13: He explicitly linked the unpopular war to the midterm elections. And this is a quote: "We will not be attacking Iran at any time prior to the midterm elections to be held in the United States on November 3rd, unquote. Okay, why do that? Apparently, to refute reports that the White House is considering airstrikes against Iran before Election Day.
14: Okay, so the president is making this explicit connection between his decisions on a war involving the United States and his political fortunes at home. So let's bring in an expert on politics, NPR senior political editor and correspondent Domenico Montanaro. Good morning.
6: Hey there, Steve.
14: Okay, what is notable about this post?
6: I mean, it's a little surprising that any president at war would want to tip their hand in either direction and make any kind of declarative promise pledging not to strike. You know, if we asked at the Pentagon or White House, are you going to strike before the election, we'd be chided for asking such a silly question.
14: Yes.
6: Because they're not going to tell us in the media, right? But Trump doing this is a very clear sign that he knows this war has been bad for his party politically ahead of these midterms. The reality is more strikes and further engagement, it's a tough sell for an American audience, including for many in Trump's base. I mean, Trump explicitly promised to not get into foreign entanglements. He even said in his inaugural that his presidency might be measured by the wars he didn't get into. You know, prolonged unpopular wars we know can be and have been dangerous for any president and his party. Think about Iraq, Vietnam, Korea, and all of that's heightened even more in October of an election year when the president's already unpopular. The cost of living and gas prices are putting Republicans on their back foot across the country.
14: Yeah, so I'm thinking this through. The president says, don't worry about the war. I'm not going to remind you about the war until you vote for my party, and then maybe I'll resume the war after I get your vote. I mean, that seems to be the message here. But I was just out interviewing voters in the last few days, Domenico. They seem to be aware that there is a war on.
6: You know, this war is very unpopular if you look at public opinion. A recent AP NORC poll, for example, found that 7 in 10 disapprove of how Trump is handling the war, and they say the war has not been worth fighting. Trump argues that it is worth it because he doesn't want Iran to have a nuclear weapon, though his rationale for this war certainly shifted quite a bit from the beginning of it. And it's hard to believe that this has been going on since February, much longer than promised. And historically in this country, wars that have dragged on have become major political problems for presidents.
14: I guess we should note also the president has said he is thinking the Iranians will be willing to settle with him after the midterm. So maybe he's hoping not to have to strike at all. But doesn't he face a historic problem here in terms of the popularity of this thing?
6: Yeah, he is. I mean, I wrote about this back in March, a few weeks after the war in Iran started, right after Trump had declared, quote, we won. Back then, there had been no real rally around the flag effect, as it's known in polling, when the country unifies and a president benefits, like when a country's attacked and the country feels compelled to respond. But this was a war of choice, and Americans have been war weary from decades in Afghanistan, Iraq, and Syria. When all this started, Trump's approval rating was sitting at 48% in an average of the polls. Now it's down to 37%. You know, it's a similar drop to what we saw, frankly, for President Biden after the chaotic withdrawal from Afghanistan. And he never really recovered, especially as he was also dealing with a difficult economy.
14: So what does this mean for the elections that are underway in some places?
6: Yeah, it's not great for Trump and the Republican Party. That's why you've seen several Republicans distancing themselves from the war and the president's policies in recent weeks. Most Republicans I talk to concede that they're probably going to lose the House majority, and they're trying to hang on to a majority in the Senate, having to be on defense in a lot of red states, which they never thought would be the case when this cycle started.
14: It's just amazing to think about an election that could be decided in Kansas or Iowa or Texas.
6: Exactly.
14: Domenico, thanks so much.
6: You're welcome.
14: That's NPR's Domenico Montanaro.
13: South African judge Navanethan Pillay has won this year's Nobel Peace Prize. In an announcement this morning, the Norwegian Nobel Committee said the award was for her efforts to promote peace and international law.
7: This year's laureate has been instrumental in ensuring that war crimes, crimes against humanity, and genocide are prosecuted.
13: NPR's Esme Nicholson is here to tell us more about Pillay. Esme, good morning.
8: Good morning, Michelle.
13: So what should we know?
8: Well, Navanethan Pillay, better known as Navi Pillay, is a South African human rights lawyer, as you say, who started her career defending Nelson Mandela. After apartheid, she became a judge on the International Criminal Tribunal for Rwanda, where she helped to establish groundbreaking legal precedents recognizing rape as an act of genocide. She chaired the UN Independent International Commission of Inquiry on the occupied Palestinian territory that concluded last year that Israel has committed genocide in Gaza. Israel has dismissed the report as scandalous. And today, 85-year-old Pillay is serving as a judge at the International Court of Justice in a case where Myanmar stands accused of genocide. Reacting to the news this morning from Nuremberg Court, where she happened to be, she expressed disbelief and insisted that as a judge and lawyer, she'd need to verify the news.
13: Of course. What else did the Nobel Committee say about why they chose her?
8: Well, the chair of the Norwegian Nobel Prize Committee, Jørgen Vatne Fridnes, said the common thread throughout Navi Pillay's work is her courage and integrity in fighting for a global international order. He was speaking at the Nobel Institute in Oslo this morning. Here he is.
7: Navi Pillay has also contributed to strengthen the institutions of international law. Her independence, her expertise, and steadfastness have made her one of the most respected international jurists of our time.
8: He praised her firm moral compass and her work that shows, quote, legal measures can prevent acts of war. Here he is again.
7: This year's laureate has significantly enlarged the scope and impact of international law.
13: And people may remember that last year the winner was the Venezuelan opposition leader, Maria Corina Machado. She later presented her prize to President Trump days after his missions to seize then-President Nicolas Maduro. Do you see a wider message in this year's selection?
8: Well, I think Nobel Committee Chair Friedman has made it quite clear that this really is about a broader concern for the erosion of the post-war legal order, of which, of course, the rule of law is an essential part. And he said that peace requires justice. And, of course, Trump lobbied hard for himself last year, and it's believed he was nominated again this year. But the prize typically recognizes the quieter work of individuals or institutions striving to achieve peace, durable peace. And this year's prize honours a woman who has fought to foster and maintain an internationally recognised normative order based on international law. And that is by no means easy, as armed conflicts reach record levels across the world and become increasingly complex and protracted. The Nobel Committee's decision could be seen as a stance against the Trump administration, which has vowed to dismantle the International Criminal Court.
13: That is NPR's Esme Nicholson in Berlin. Esme, thank you.
8: Thank you, Michelle.

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1: Good morning. It is 7:42 on Friday, October the 9th. I'm Adam McWilliams. This is Morning Edition on MPB Think Radio. Have a brand new update from the Hurricane Center. Isaias is now a Category 3 hurricane with top winds of 120 miles per hour. Still moving towards Pensacola, expecting landfall later on tonight. Our weather around here today will be nice overall, but conditions deteriorating along the coast later on this afternoon. 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
2: 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Now, the Powerball jackpot will also be drawn on Saturday, and its estimated value is $516 million. Tonight, the Mega Millions jackpot will be drawn and is currently worth $364 million. Lastly, the Mississippi Match 5 jackpot is up for grabs tonight with a total of $56,000. 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
0: 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I'm Michelle Martin.
3: And I'm Steve Inskeep. Good morning. Colleges are adding some new majors to attract new students and maybe adapt to a changing job market. Here are our colleagues, Waylon Wong and Ricky Mulvey at the Indicator for Planet Money.
5: Eddie Hernandez is a professor in human anatomy and physiology at UT San Antonio. His students call him Dr. H, so we will too. Dr. H said conversations about a new health sciences degree program started a few years ago.
6: We have a fantastic biology degree, but it seemed a little broad, and it also seemed like it didn't reflect our specific population of students.
7: Students like Case Brown. A few months ago, Dr. H told Case, guess what? The college has this new major. It checks off all the prereqs that you need for medical school, plus you'll get more tailored courses that will prepare you for an actual career as a doctor.
8: Dr. H came to me, he was like, hey, Case, this is new. This is how it benefits you. I was like, cool, sign me up.
7: Dr. H says by his last count, there are around 500 undergraduates in the current cohort.
5: And he says that if these future doctors and physician's assistants stay in Texas to build the careers, that will be another win for the program.
7: And sustainable careers are the ultimate goal of these new degrees. That puts programs without a clear pathway to a job on the chopping block.
5: The last decade or so has already been hard for the liberal arts in the U.S. The number of bachelor's degrees awarded in humanities is down 30% since 2012. That's according to the American Academy of Arts and Sciences.
7: Jason Fox is the chief academic officer at the Savannah College of Art and Design in Savannah, Georgia. Jason's college has art right there in its name, and yet it still has to make tough calls about what programs to keep. This year, the college stopped accepting new enrollees in sculpture. Jason says the decisions come down to jobs and earnings potential.
9: These are economic decisions as much as they were either A, we weren't delivering on the promise, or B, there was no promise to deliver on because there was no market out there for it.
5: On the flip side, Jason and other administrators at SCAD realized a few years ago that there would be a huge market for college graduates with training in AI.
7: Jason started talking to people at both SCAD and in industries like film and fashion.
5: So in September of 2025, SCAD launched a new major in applied AI. NVIDIA came on board as a corporate partner.
7: The school says the program should equip students for careers in designing AI products and machines. Jason says the number one metric that the college looks at is the employment rate of graduates. And it's hard to justify programs that don't lead to sustainable careers.
9: If you're offering generalized degrees, especially in a specialty university like ours, it begs the question, okay, what am I going to do next? And at the undergraduate level, I don't think education consumers today are comfortable with that.
7: Education consumers. Now, that's an interesting term, but it makes sense given the escalating cost of higher education. Students and their families want a monetary return on investment. And SCAD isn't alone in adding AI to its roster of degrees. There are around 80 AI majors being offered in the U.S. right now, according to a tracker from Northeastern University.
5: But all is not lost for the liberal arts. UCLA has a new department of digital humanities. The school says students will use digital tools to explore what it means to be human.
7: Ricky Mulvey,
5: Waylon Wong, NPR News.
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5: The Trump administration cracks down on foreign workers and foreign students.
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5: From Marketplace in Washington, I'm Kimberly Adams. The Trump administration announced yesterday it will no longer allow Microsoft, Adobe, and a handful of other companies to sponsor foreign workers for green cards, at least for now. The administration is accusing them of abusing the system and hiring foreign workers instead of American ones. Here's Vice President J.D. Vance speaking at a press conference yesterday.
7: Our message to Microsoft and to any other foreign or domestic corporation is quite simple. We obviously want you to thrive in the United States of America. We want people to invest in the United States of America, particularly the American technology sector. We are the biggest boosters of your industry. We want you to continue to grow and to employ a lot of people, but we want you to employ American workers. And so our message to Microsoft is you're a great American company, but you've got to hire great American workers.
5: The administration also announced an investigation into nine universities, accusing them of abusing the J-1 temporary student visa program. This all follows a new rule the Department of Homeland Security proposed earlier this week that would raise the fee for international students who want to stay in the U.S. and work temporarily after graduation through the optional practical training program. The fee for that program is $500 right now, but the administration wants to raise it to $70,000. Marketplace's Samantha Fields has more.
8: More than half of international students stay and work after they graduate through the optional practical training program.
9: It's a really important bridge for international student graduates who want to stay and work in the United States.
8: Julia Gillette at the Migration Policy Institute says OPT allows them to extend their student visa and work for a year, or up to three if they're in science or tech, and build relationships with potential employers.
9: U.S. employers like to hire people that they know and like, especially if they're going to pay to sponsor somebody for a visa.
8: Under the proposed rule, Clay Harmon at AIRSI, the Association of International Enrollment Management, says universities would have to pay $70,000 per student for OPT.
10: I imagine there would only be very few institutions who could even remotely entertain the notion of being able to cover that cost.
8: The option to stay and work after graduation is a big draw for a lot of international students.
10: It tends to be a major factor in the sort of individual ROI calculations that a lot of students do about whether the cost of a U.S. degree ends up being worth it in the end for them.
8: If OPT becomes hard to get, he says, it's likely fewer students would choose to study in the U.S. I'm Samantha Fields for Marketplace.
5: Let's do the numbers. The FTSE in London is up 1 1/10%. Dow, S&P, and NASDAQ futures are up in the 0.1% to 0.6% range, with the Dow future up 27 points. The 10-year Treasury yield is up at 5.26%.
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1: If you can't beat them, eat them. That's the rallying cry behind a small business in northern Minnesota that harvests and sells to people in restaurant an invasive species of crawfish or crawdads, depending on where you're from. As Minnesota Public Radio's Dan Crocker reports, it's a way to both help local lakes and make a little cash.
2: Yusef Ora steers his small boat across Caribou Lake, lined by rocks and pine trees. He pulls into a bay, kills the motor, and pulls up a trap.
3: Ooh, this is a pretty full basket. This is probably a solid pound of crayfish right here. That's a meal for someone.
2: He dumps them in a big blue bucket and then pulls up the next several traps. They're all full of skittering crayfish up to 5 inches long. After pulling just 20 traps, he estimates he's harvested about 14 pounds of crayfish.
3: It's a lot of work, but it's also a lot of fun. This isn't a bad office, you know, if you look around. Especially on a day like today when the water's flat and beautiful.
2: This is a side hustle for Orest, whose day job is in renewable energy. He started the business, called Crawdaddies, about 6 years ago. He targets the rusty crayfish, which likely hitched a ride to Minnesota as fishing bait from the Ohio River Valley. They've now infested at least 300 lakes across the state. They do damage by uprooting aquatic plants like wild rice. Tom Ryder is president of the Caribou Lake Association.
4: It's sort of a slow-moving freight train. Yes, we are. We're certainly seeing their footprint increase and their densities increase exponentially.
2: Ryder's group organizes volunteers to trap crayfish. It also pays Orest for his work.
3: I have to be, you know, pretty blunt. This is a marginal business, you know, harvesting invasive species. Doesn't pay well.
2: Orest says sales hit 14,000 this year, the first time he's broken even. He calls it a labor of love. He markets the crayfish online and hosts a community boil. He also sells them to Boucheron, a Minneapolis restaurant that was named best new restaurant in the country last year by the James Beard Foundation. Chef and co-owner Adam Ritter says Orest makes it easy.
5: You can order it from him. He'll put it on a speedy and it shows up at your restaurant in a day or two. They have to ship them live. They're as fresh as you can get them.
2: Ritter uses it for a local twist on a classic French dish of chicken with crayfish sauce that he makes with Swedish meatballs. It was one of his biggest hits last winter. But crayfish can be a tough sell in the Midwest. Orest harvests way more than he can sell. Ritter hopes to inspire others to cook it.
5: How cool would it be to like start our own Minnesota style of boil?
2: To create Minnesota's own crayfish cuisine while also helping to manage an invasive species. In Lutzen, Minnesota, I'm Dan Crocker for Marketplace.
1: 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Our engineers are Sam Keenan and David Schreck. And in Washington, I'm Kimberly Adams with the Marketplace Morning Report. 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
7: Here is your MPB weather forecast. Friday starting off dry, but we expect those rain chances to build in as we go about the day. Starting along the coastal regions on the outer fringes of Hurricane Isaias, but as the hurricane moves closer, those rain chances start to move north. Friday afternoon, Friday evening, expect those south and coastal counties to be affected by, for the central and northern parts of the state, that's more expected towards our Saturday morning and those lingering into your Saturday afternoon as well. Keep the rain gear ready, keep those alerts ready, and of course expect impacts with those heavy rains and the strong wind gust. With Mississippi Live at MPB, I'm meteorologist Dave Mayer.
8: Good morning. It's 8 o'clock, Friday, October 9th. I'm Desiree Frazier. This is Morning Edition on MPB Think Radio. Coming up in news at 8:04, Mississippi emergency management officials are bracing for Hurricane Isaias along the coast. It's now a Category 3 hurricane east of Mississippi, nearing Pensacola, Florida.
9: That's what we're working with to remind people. 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Prepare and think about what you would do if something did happen to your home or where you are.
8: We'll tell you what this means for Mississippi. Also ahead, NPR's Michelle Martin speaks with D.C. Reeves, the mayor of Pensacola, Florida, where the coastal city is preparing for Hurricane Isaias. That's coming up. This is Morning Edition on MPB Think Radio, Mississippi Public Broadcasting.
10: Live from NPR News in Washington, I'm Corva Coleman. Forecasters say Hurricane Isaias has become a major Category 3 storm with top sustained winds of 120 miles per hour. Isaias is now 170 miles south of the mouth of the Mississippi, expected to make landfall late tonight. The winner of this year's Nobel Peace Prize is former UN Human Rights Chief Navi Pillay. As Esme Nicholson reports, the prize committee honored her efforts to promote peace via international law.
11: Navi Pillay, who reacted with disbelief when she heard the news this morning, started her career defending Nelson Mandela. After apartheid, she became a judge at the International Criminal Tribunal for Rwanda, where she helped establish groundbreaking legal precedents recognizing rape as an act of genocide. She chaired the UN Independent International Commission of Inquiry on the Occupied Palestinian Territory that concluded last year that Israel has committed genocide in Gaza. Israel has dismissed the report as scandalous. And today, 85-year-old Pillay is serving as a judge at the International Court of Justice in a case where Myanmar stands accused of genocide. Chair of the Norwegian Nobel Committee, Jürgen Vatne-Friednes, praised her firm moral compass and work that shows legal measures can prevent acts of war. For NPR News, I'm Esme Nicholson in Berlin.
10: The Ukrainian military is using novel methods to push Russian troops out of the eastern Ukrainian region of Donbas. NPR's Joanna Kakissis reports on how the Ukrainians have reclaimed more territory from the Russians.
12: The military says its soldiers used electronic warfare and aerial drones to blind Russian reconnaissance, and then they destroyed Russian firepower and supply routes. And then after that, they sent in land robots, which are these unmanned ground vehicles that look like small trucks, to weaken Russian positions. And then assault groups went in to clear those positions. Now, the Ukrainians say they took back roughly 68 square miles, and that's about three times the size of Manhattan.
10: NPR's Joanna Kakissis reporting. Russia's been firing drones and missiles at civilian targets in Ukraine this week. Ukrainian officials say at least 85 people have been killed. Mortgage rates are up again. The national average for a 30-year fixed rate is now 7.4%. NPR's Stephen Bisaha reports.
13: It wasn't that long ago, back in February, when mortgage rates had fallen below 6%. But since then, two major events have caused a sharp jump in the cost of borrowing, including for a house. The first was the start of the U.S. and Israeli war against Iran that caused investors to worry about inflation, which caused bond yields to rise. The second event was the Federal Reserve raising interest rates last month to fight that inflation. Rates quickly climbed past 7%, and they've kept climbing since. The Fed will meet later this month to decide on whether to again hike rates, which could drive mortgage rates up even higher. Stephen Bisaha, NPR News, Birmingham, Alabama.
10: This is NPR.
14: 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John Ludwig Taylor solves murder cases like a game of chess in this BritBox original mystery. Ludwig Season 2, streaming October 13th at BritBox.com.
8: Good morning. It is 8:04, Friday, October 9th. I'm Desiree Frazier. This is MPB News. Jackson County emergency management officials issue a voluntary evacuation for residents living south of U.S. Highway 90 in low-lying, flood-prone areas on rivers, inlets, bayous, creeks, and travel trailers or substandard structures. Hurricane Isaias is now a Category 3 hurricane, ticking east to make landfall near Pensacola, Florida. Forecasters say East Mississippi is under a tropical storm watch. Winds can approach 40 to 50 miles per hour. The coast will see strong, gusty winds and will push into East Mississippi. Emergency management officials in the state are telling folks to prepare for severe weather. Conditions will go downhill quickly in the state this afternoon around 4 along our coast, 8 or 9 tonight along East Mississippi. Scott Simmons with the Mississippi Emergency Management Agency urges folks to stay vigilant no matter where they are.
9: We ask people to still be weather aware. Don't take it for granted. Don't assume because it's moved to the east that we're in the clear. We'll still get the west side of that storm, and anything's possible when you're talking about a tropical system.
8: Shelters are open in counties and cities, and locations to get sandbags are available as well. In other news, every county in the state has unique social services to help citizens, but Mississippi officials say sharing information can be hard. MPB's Kobe Vance reports.
15: The Mississippi legislature has created a family services forum to address key issues within youth court, foster care, social services, and more. Over the past 10 years, Arkansas has been developing a program to tackle those complex needs, and officials say that may be a good option for Mississippi as well. Committee co-chair Vicki Lowry says the service could start in a few counties to better understand needs before expanding statewide.
16: We've got some statewide homework to be doing, and then I think we are looking at trying to plant some seeds and build almost like pilot programs in some communities that then we could expand upon.
15: The software solution being used in Arkansas has the ability to be the point of contact between a citizen needing help and partner agencies. It starts with signing some documents, and their caseworkers able to ask them important questions to understand what they need. Then those agencies are able to instantly access that information. State Public Defender Andre Degree says it can be a good resource to Mississippi's courts and caseworkers.
17: We have to figure out where the resources are out there and figure out a good way to connect people to those resources. It just really sounds like the backbone of this is the platform.
15: These information sharing programs are very new. While most partnering states have launched small-scale programs in select counties, Iowa is in the process of launching a full statewide welfare hub. Kobe Vance, MPB News.
18: It's Morning Edition from NPR News. I'm Michelle Martin.
19: And I'm Steve Inskeep. As soon as tonight, people along the Gulf Coast find out how their hurricane preparations hold up.
18: Several states are in the likely path of Isaias, the first hurricane of the season. It's now a Category 3 storm with top winds of 110 miles per hour, that according to the National Hurricane Center. In a few minutes, we'll speak with the mayor of Pensacola, Florida, as residents there brace for the storm's landfall. But we begin with the news.
19: NPR's Debbie Elliott is waiting in Crestview, which is in the Florida Panhandle. Debbie, good morning.
20: Morning.
19: What's the storm doing now?
20: You know, it's been rapidly getting stronger because of those very warm waters of the Gulf of Mexico over the last couple of days. And forecasters with the National Hurricane Center are saying this could be a very dangerous hurricane when it makes landfall, potentially with winds topping 100 miles an hour, life-threatening storm surge somewhere between 5 and 7 feet. It's also going to dump a lot of rain, up to 15 inches in some places. The cone of possibility right now for landfall seems to be narrowing in right along the Alabama-Florida state line. But, you know, impact are going to be possible all the way from Louisiana over to the Big Bend area of Florida.
19: How are people preparing in that cone?
20: Well, local officials have ordered some evacuations in coastal communities here in the Florida Panhandle, and shelters have been opened. Alabama ordered tourists to leave the beaches ahead of the storm. Highways in and out of the region were very busy yesterday with both people leaving and emergency crews, you know, getting ready to come to the coast. I passed several National Guard convoys, some search and rescue boats that were coming up from South Florida, lots of those big bucket trucks that they use to repair power lines. You know, states typically pre-stage all kinds of emergency equipment, the helicopters, generators, high water vehicles that they'll use for rescues if needed. Also supplies like food and water that can be distributed, you know, expecting prolonged power outages. Governor Ron DeSantis in Florida urged people to stay vigilant.
21: Please be on the lookout. Even if you're outside the cone, you could still have tornado risks. And so I would just say over these next couple days, just be very attuned to the surroundings and the weather.
19: Debbie, I just want to note the timing. Hurricanes are traditionally a late summer thing. This is pretty late for the first hurricane of the season.
20: This is very late to get the very first hurricane of a season. We thought we had escaped the worst this year because of the prominent El Nino weather pattern that's going on. That typically hinders development of tropical cyclones in the Atlantic basin. But here we are now, schools and government offices closing. A lot of fall festivals had to be canceled, like the National Shrimp Festival in Gulf Shores, Alabama. That's a big economic blow. Also, a good bit of the offshore oil and gas production in the Gulf has been curtailed. As for residents, folks along the coast do know the drill: sandbagging, boarding up the windows or putting down the hurricane shutters, getting boats to safe harbor or high land. We're seeing a lot of that. Hannah Atkins made a last-minute run to Lowe's just north of Pensacola yesterday with her three young children.
0: We've definitely got gas for the generator. We've put all our patio furniture up, weighted it down. I just came into Lowe's to get stuff to tie down everything with our chicken coop, so it doesn't blow away. But yeah, we've gotten food in the car already, just picked it up from Publix, and gonna go home and not waste any more gas on the road.
20: Definitely don't want the chickens blowing around, so no. People will be hunkering down in earnest today.
19: Okay, NPR's Debbie Elliott, be safe.
20: Thanks so much, Steve.
18: Let's stay in the Florida panhandle. D.C. Reeves is the mayor of Pensacola, which has a long history of big storms. Mr. Mayor, good morning. Thanks for joining us.
4: Good morning. Thanks for having me.
18: So Debbie just told us people are getting ready the usual way, sandbags, you know, food, candles, et cetera, et cetera. How's the city getting ready?
4: Yeah, for better or worse, we do absolutely have experience in this. I was born and raised here. It's kind of a way of life. You remember those experiences that you've been through. And so fortunately, while we've had to deal with devastation over the years with this particular storms, it also means that we have a pretty educated citizenry that understands what they should be doing. But also there are challenges in Pensacola with information like visitors. We're a year-round tourist destination, and also the influx of new people in Florida. So I've probably gotten a few more emails than most mayors might, given the fact that we've gotten close to 2 million more people in Florida in the last 7 or 8 years. So this will be a first storm for a lot of new Pensacolians.
18: Oh, all right. That makes a lot of sense. You declared a state of emergency for your city. I understand that the county did also for low-lying areas and mobile home communities. Are people following that order, to your knowledge?
4: Yeah, so far, zones A and B, which of course that will be Pensacola Beach, the Barrier Island, and then within the city limits of Pensacola, of course, any of the waterfront and kind of coastal areas, that those evacuations are in place. There is a shelter at the Bay Center at our large arena in downtown. So those things are well underway. And but our general feeling is people are heeding these warnings so far. Obviously, there will be some people sticking it out. But Senator Scott was in on yesterday with a lot of local elected officials as well, trying to really implore people to listen to these warnings.
18: I noticed that Pensacola is urging residents to get their information from, quote, legitimate sources like the county's Emergency Management Department and the National Weather Service. Is this a concern now? I mean, people getting misleading or inaccurate information when it comes to emergencies?
4: Yeah, it's interesting. It's kind of a welcome to 2026 of the social media world that I think negatively impacts situations like this in two key ways. Number one is just somebody posting on social media that something happened that may not have actually have happened. And certainly that sends our team into a scramble to try to verify what it is and isn't true. That's why we want people to get from verified sources. And then secondly, one thing is after a storm, there's a big rush to take photos and go see damage and all of that, probably kind of fueled by the social media world. And again, that not only puts lives in danger for those people, but it puts potentially first responders' lives in danger with down power lines, trees, high water, and things like that. So it's an interesting world in 2026, mm-hmm. and that's why we really ask folks to make sure that they are getting correct information, not the first thing they see on their social media feed.
18: Do you have any other big concerns that I haven't asked you about so far?
4: You know, this is speed-wise is similar to Hurricane Sally in 2020. However, Sally was not moving directionally very fast. It sat over us for about 8 hours. Fortunately, the silver lining is this one is moving quickly. And so it may not be the same number of hours of impact, but Nonetheless, this is something we're taking very seriously. And the bottom line is our city and county efforts. There's decades of experience, and everything that is within our control is completed or well underway. So certainly our citizens and the nation can rest assured that we can't control the cone. We can't control the speed. We can't control what time it gets here. But we can darn sure control that the police and fire, our stormwater ponds, make sure that we are as ready to go for our citizens as we can be.
18: So you mentioned that you grew up in Pensacola. You've been through like Hurricane Sally. There was Hurricane Sally in 2020 and 2004. There was Hurricane Ivan. What do you think that the city has learned from those experiences?
4: Well, first, it does help us because we know to take these things seriously. Hurricane Ivan was a defining moment in this city, I think, both in its devastation and really in the prosperity that followed it. There's many things that changed in our city, really for the better in the last 20 years. But I would say most recently, Hurricane Sally, the fact that it really pivoted late, it kind of caught our community by surprise. In terms of its intensity and where it was going. The fact that that happened, I think we're seeing this week people taking this much more seriously, getting their boats out of marinas, getting to Lowe's and Home Depot and the grocery store perhaps a little bit quicker because of that being really on the front of people's minds that only 6 years ago we kind of got caught a little surprised.
18: That is D.C. Reeves. He's the mayor of Pensacola, Florida. Mr. Mayor, thanks so much. Stay safe. We'll be thinking about you.
4: Absolutely. Thanks for having me.
19: The USS Abraham Lincoln is back in its home port of San Diego this morning. The aircraft carrier just finished a nearly 11-month deployment, which is the longest time spent at sea without a port visit. John Carroll from our member station KPBS reports on its return.
3: Thousands of families were on the pier waiting, cheering, holding signs, and ringing cowbells as the Lincoln approached. Kayla Clark had been waiting with her siblings since early morning.
5: We're waiting for our dad. He's a master chief, and his name is Lavelle Clark.
3: The Clarks said they'd heard the stories about the Lincoln, news reports of plumbing problems, insufficient supplies, less than desirable food.
5: We were very shocked. We were like, what? Like, the ship? Like, that's actually crazy. But, you know, I'm just glad they're returning now and things can probably get better for them. You know what I mean?
3: Just after noon, the ship, which had been in sight for about a half hour, was slowly guided into the pier by tugboats. Isabella Holland was standing right next to where the ship pulled up, but broke into a run when she saw her dad, USS Lincoln Captain David Holland. Her homemade sign said she'd grown a few inches since he'd last seen her, almost a year ago.
22: First deployment for her, for being able to be here on the pier, means a ton. Just like the Admiral and everybody said, brought all of the sailors and Marines home. Everybody just persevered. We do hard things. We do them together.
3: The USS Lincoln will eventually leave San Diego to travel to its new home port of Bremerton, Washington. For NPR News, I'm John Carroll in San Diego.
19: And we'll mention that Defense Secretary Pete Hegseth went on board the Lincoln to welcome the crew back. And while there, he made some news on a separate story. Hegseth spoke to the outlet Real America's Voice about the execution of Nedal Hassan, and he said that execution will be a public event. Hassan was convicted of killing 13 people, including a pregnant woman, and injuring more than 30 others in a shooting at the Fort Hood, Texas Army base in 2009. The Pentagon says the Army's first firing squad execution since World War II will be live streamed December 3rd. This is NPR News.
23: Good morning. It is 8:19 on Friday, October the 9th. I'm Adam McWilliams.
8: And I'm Desiree Frazier.
23: And we have some information on Hurricane Isaias, some new information. As of 7 a.m., it is now a Category 3 hurricane with top winds of 120 miles per hour. The storm is about 240 miles south of Pensacola. It is still moving to the north-northeast, expecting to make landfall near Pensacola around midnight tonight. but expect conditions to start going downhill along the Gulf Coast, including the Mississippi Gulf Coast, late this afternoon, thinking right around 4 o'clock, and then those effects will be spreading inland across East Mississippi this evening. So impacts well inland, even into east and north and a little bit of central Mississippi. We will see those winds gusting potentially 40 to 50 miles per hour, and there is also a flash flood watch in effect for North Mississippi because we could see heavy rain in a short amount of time. Desiree has more information on some closings and evacuations and things of that nature.
8: There is an evacuation in Jackson County south of Highway 90. Folks in low-lying areas and in trailers are advised to move out of those locations. There are shelters open in counties and cities in that area. Sandbag locations are also open, and emergency officials are urging folks to go ahead and finish getting prepared because, as Adam mentioned, we're going to begin seeing the changes in temperatures and conditions this afternoon as early as 4 o'clock. Shelters are open in George County, Hancock County, Harrison County, plenty of places to go. Also, school closings, there's some businesses that remain closed. Any questions, call your county emergency management office.
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2: I'm Michelle Martin.
6: And I'm Martinez. In 2010, the origin story of Facebook was told in the film The Social Network.
7: People want to go on the internet and check out their friends, so why not build a website that offers that friends, pictures, profiles? I'm talking about taking the entire social experience of college and putting it online.
6: Now, The Social Reckoning looks at a troubled period in the company's history when co-founder Mark Zuckerberg was fighting lawsuits and a whistleblower threatening its future.
24: Anxiety, depression of teenage girls got worse as a result of time spent on the platform.
25: Senior leadership knows and is doing nothing.
26: I know there are easier enemies to make.
27: The mafia would be an easier enemy to make.
6: Aaron Sorkin won an Oscar for his screenplay of the earlier movie. He's both written and directed The Social Reckoning. I asked Sorkin how Zuckerberg changed over the years, represented by the two films. The Zuckerberg from The Social Network is awkward and insecure, and 16 years later,
28: he's quite a bit wealthier, but mostly his company, which is now worth $1 trillion, is the largest media company in the world. And it's entirely about growth for him. There's supposed to be some kind of tension between growth and safety, and he's abandoned the safety part.
6: It is not Jesse Eisenberg playing Mark Zuckerberg. Tell us why Jesse Eisenberg isn't Mark Zuckerberg in this film.
28: Jesse Eisenberg no longer wants to be conflated with Mark Zuckerberg. He doesn't like the guy. He talks about teenage boys coming up to him in airports with business cards that say, "I'm CEO, bitch," and wanting Jesse to autograph them. He doesn't like that. So I went to Jeremy Strong, who I believe is the best American actor under 50 years old.
6: Did you have a pitch ready to go to Jeremy Strong to try and convince him?
28: I didn't need one. It all took place on Oscar night. Not this past Oscars, but the year before, where both Jesse and Jeremy had been nominated. I knew I was only a couple of days away from finishing the script. And so that night when I ran into Jesse and I hadn't seen him in years, I just said, "Hey, Jesse, I'm going to be sending you something in a couple of weeks." He said, "Fine." Later that night, I saw Jeremy and Jeremy asked me what I was working on. And he said, "Hey, listen, if for some reason Jesse doesn't want to do it, I want to do it."
6: Wow.
28: I got that lucky. You know, we replaced Joe DiMaggio with Mickey Mantle.
6: No kidding, right? So what did you see in those dailies that made you confirm, at least in your head, made you think, okay, the right choice was made? I mean, he's perfect for this.
28: Listen, you can't take your eyes off it. You just can't. He's doing a slight nod toward a physical and vocal impersonation. It's really about what's going on behind his eyes.
6: Yeah. What made you want to even check back in with Facebook and what they're doing?
28: I didn't want to revisit it. And then I met Frances Haugen. She was on the civic integrity team at Facebook. She suddenly saw some terrifying things, wasn't able to get the attention of her bosses, and so enlists the help of a Wall Street Journal investigative reporter played by Jeremy Allen White. She ends up being a full-fledged whistleblower. A lot of time talking to her, many hours over the course of many months. Met Jeff Horowitz, the reporter. There was a lot of information, just sort of cartons and cartons of information, but I still couldn't see the shape of a movie until one day I asked Frances a question I wish I had asked her sooner, which was, what was the inciting action? And she casually mentioned that she had a friend who had been radicalized by spending too many hours on Facebook, and Frances wanted to find out how that happened.
6: One of the things that I think is clear in the film is the importance of whistleblowers, especially nowadays. Uh-huh. There are so many forces at work trying to stifle people speaking up. And I think this movie goes a long way toward showing how important they can be.
28: It's a David and Goliath story, right? Goliath has invited us all to a party and spiked the punch with something bad. And David is Mikey Madison. But there are two Davids, really. There is Mikey's character, Frances Haugen, who picks up a stone and throws it at Facebook. But it's also traditional sources of news, like NPR, pick up a rock and throw it at tech.
6: Now, there's an exchange between Mark Zuckerberg and also an advisor named Charlie. And that Charlie is played by Bill Burr.
2: We're not the ref. We're the public square. I'm a free speech absolutist, so except where there's imminent harm.
9: You can't say absolutist and accept in the same. With the new optimizations, with the MSI, the fire hose of bad information you are injecting into the air supply is becoming jet powered.
6: What's that different then from the old newsroom adage, if it bleeds, it leads?
28: Mm. 2018, Mark made a decision to adjust the algorithm. Reshares would be worth 30 times a like. And Facebook did this knowing that the thing you're most likely to reshare is anything that makes you angry, rage bait. In newspaper stories, great ones, there's always a scene of editors sitting around a table deciding what's going to be on tomorrow morning's front page. And that's the way it should be. And we're all living in a different reality now.
6: Now, I've looked everywhere and I don't see that you have anything else coming up. Is it true that when you finish a project like The Social Reckoning, that your creative gas tank might be as close to zero as possible?
28: Absolute zero. I am the living embodiment of Sisyphus. This movie, it opens October 9th, and on October 10th, I will be back at the bottom of the mountain. I'll have no ideas. When I don't have an idea, it's hard for me to imagine ever having an idea. So I'll be banging my head against the wall and thinking I may have written the last thing I'm going to write. I've used all the words I know in every order I can think of to put them. And my friends will say to me, oh, but you say that every time. And I'll say, but I'm telling you this time it's real. So yes, I'm girding myself for that terrible feeling.
6: All right, that's Aaron Sorkin. His new film is The Social Reckoning. Aaron, thank you very much.
28: Thank you very much.
19: We'll mention that Sony Pictures Classics is a financial supporter of NPR. We reached out to Meta. They declined to comment. In 2021, around the time of some of the events depicted in this film, Meta said that it reduced political content on Facebook and gave users more control over what they see on the platform. This is NPR News.
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0: Here's your MPB weather forecast. Temperature is going to be mild heading out the door, and those skies staying mostly dry. But as we go about the day, rain chances continue to build. We start in the coastal regions as Hurricane Isaias works its way closer to the region. Those outer bands bringing heavy rainfall and strong gusty winds, and those same threats will be expected in our southernmost counties by our Friday night. Central and north Mississippi, those impacts more expected into our Saturday as that system shifts its way towards the north. Again, heavy rainfall, strong gusty winds going to be the primary factors for the Magnolia State. With Mississippi Live and MPB, I'm meteorologist Gabe Mayer.
12: Live from NPR News in Washington, I'm Dave Mattingly. As evacuations continue in the Florida Panhandle and along coastal Alabama, Hurricane Isaias is now a major Category 3 storm. The National Hurricane Center says the storm's top sustained winds have intensified to 120 miles per hour. Dozens of counties in the two states are under an emergency, as well as all of Georgia. Isaias is expected to make landfall tonight or early tomorrow and could produce a 9-foot storm surge. Defense Secretary Pete Hegseth says the execution of former U.S. Army Major Nedal Hassan will be viewed by the public. Hassan shot and killed more than a dozen fellow soldiers at Fort Hood, Texas, and wounded many others 17 years ago. NPR's Quill Lawrence reports.
13: Hegseth says members of the public will be able to watch a live stream of the execution by firing squad, which is scheduled for December. He said it in an interview with a right-wing news service, Real America's Voice, that was posted on social media by an account associated with the Pentagon. Hassan killed 13 fellow soldiers, including a pregnant woman, and wounded dozens more on Fort Hood in 2009. The last public execution in the U.S. was a black man accused of raping and murdering a white woman in Kentucky, hanged in 1936. Quill Lawrence, NPR News.
12: This is NPR News from Washington. A federal judge is ordering the government to help return an Egyptian man who was deported from the U.S. to Equatorial Guinea. As NPR's Nate Perez reports, this is the second time a judge has directed the Trump administration to assist in bringing back someone from an African country where the person has no ties.
14: An Arizona district court judge ruled this week that DHS violated Ahmed Suleiman's due process rights when it deported him to Equatorial Guinea earlier this year, a country he has no ties to. Suleiman is gay and feared returning to Egypt because he could be persecuted for his sexuality. Dana Camilleri is Suleiman's attorney. She says while in Equatorial Guinea, he was held under armed guard, beaten and threatened at gunpoint. But she's optimistic.
15: I think we're all just really hopeful that this could be the beginning of getting them home because they're in an awful situation. And our government put them there.
14: In a statement, DHS says, quote, he will continue to receive due process, but the end result will be the same. He will not remain in the U.S. Nate Perez, NPR News.
12: Long-term mortgage rates in the U.S. are up again. Freddie Mac says the interest rate on the average 30-year fixed-rate loan has risen to 7.4%. A year ago, that rate was 6.3%. Stocks are higher on Wall Street. The Dow is up 87 points. I'm Dave Mattingly in Washington.
8: Good morning. It's 8:33, Friday, October 9th. I'm Desiree Frazier. This is Morning Edition on MPB Think Radio. In news at 9:04, Mississippi Emergency Management officials keeping their eye on Hurricane Isaias. It's now a Category 3 hurricane east of Mississippi nearing Pensacola, Florida.
16: Don't assume that you're in the safe zone. Prepare and think about what you would do if something did happen to your home or where you are.
8: We'll tell you what this means for Mississippians. Democratic candidate for Mississippi, U.S. Senate Scott Cologne, talks gas prices in Jackson. Plus, in one New Jersey town, immigration advocates say ICE has been secretly using one of its warehouses to detain people, which may be in violation of court orders prohibiting their use. That's coming up. This is Morning Edition on MPB Think Radio.
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3: This is Morning Edition from NPR News. I'm Michelle Martin.
19: And I'm Steve Inskeep. Good morning. In a New Jersey town, immigration authorities have been secretly using a warehouse to detain people. This despite courts in several states ordering pauses in the agency's conversion of warehouses that it bought into detention centers. And we have news about how administration figures may see such projects because a federal contractor told NPR about a meeting with a top Homeland Security official. The contractor said he understood the message was presidential aide Stephen Miller wanted immigration facilities to be painful, not humane. NPR's Jasmine Garst has been revealing all of this. Jasmine, good morning.
4: Good morning.
19: What's this meeting?
4: So Homeland Security bought 11 warehouses this year to turn into ICE detention facilities, spent about $1 billion on that. And I spoke to this contractor whose company was approached to help convert them. He asked to remain anonymous because he's afraid of government retaliation. He says his company pushed back and was told White House Deputy Chief of Staff Stephen Miller, who again was not at this meeting, was set on it.
5: Steve Miller himself had come to DHS and said that he did not want facilities that were comfortable. He did not want facilities that were humane. He wanted them to be difficult and painful because he wanted to make a point. Steve Miller certainly seemed to make that point to everyone, that he wanted it to be cruel. And this was what Miller had stated to the DHS at that time, director and deputy director.
4: This was literally a relay to you.
5: Yeah, we were in an official meeting. I would say in 25 years of working with the U.S. government, I've never been in that position before.
4: Now, in a statement to NPR, White House spokesperson Lauren Biss said the contractor's comments were, quote, false hearsay allegations from someone who has never met or talked with Stephen Miller, and that Miller, quote, has never made any remarks to anyone about wanting illegal aliens to have worse detention facility conditions, end quote. She didn't respond to repeated requests to interview Miller.
19: Okay, although I guess we do know that DHS went for these warehouses, tried to build these warehouses, and several state attorneys general sued. Where does that stand?
4: So Homeland Security is selling several of them, but they're holding on to a few, including Maryland, Arizona, and New Jersey warehouses. Now, court orders and agreements between DHS and states forbid converting any of those into detention centers until there's environmental impact assessments. And that brings me back to New Jersey. At the end of summer, people started messaging me saying they believed ICE was secretly using the Roxbury, New Jersey warehouse to detain people. So I decided to investigate.
19: And found what?
4: Well, on the morning of September 4th, there was a raid in the town of Dover. That's 15 minutes from the Roxbury warehouse. One woman who asked NPR not to name her for fear of retribution told us she followed the ICE vehicle with the detained people all the way to the Roxbury warehouse. Mm. Steve, I also found people who say they were detained that morning. One man, now deported to Honduras, spoke to me anonymously. He fears repercussions for loved ones still in the U.S.
17: Me cogieron yendo para mi trabajo. Nos llevaron para el Roxbury.
4: And he's saying, I was picked up on my way to work. The agents loaded me into a van, and they drove us to Roxbury, to the warehouse. He says they were handcuffed in the parking lot for several hours, and in a state of panic, he signed his deportation papers. Eventually, they were all transferred to an official ICE detention center.
19: Okay, does this mean that ICE is breaking a court order about the use of warehouses like that?
4: Activists say it violates the order. Lawyers say technically it might not because ICE isn't converting the site into a detention facility. DHS declined to say whether they're using it to hold immigrants, citing pending litigation. But the New Jersey Attorney General told NPR they're looking into these reports.
19: So many new details. NPR's Jasmine Garst, thanks so much.
4: Thank you.
3: The Trump administration has a new effort to further question vaccine safety. NPR health correspondent Rob Stein has the details. Good morning, Rob.
18: Good morning, Michelle.
3: So Health Secretary Robert F. Kennedy Jr. has been making it harder to get some vaccines. So what is this new initiative about?
7: That's right. Kennedy has long argued that vaccines cause autism, even though that's been thoroughly debunked, and other serious complications. So now Kennedy has established a new clinic at the National Institutes of Health that will focus on vaccine complications. Kennedy's announcement didn't go into much detail about what that means exactly, but NPR obtained an internal memo that says the clinic will follow people who got vaccinated to identify possible risks and causes of injuries. The clinic will also look for new ways to care for people who experience problems, and the clinic may review the vaccine schedules the federal government recommends. Kennedy also proposed compensating doctors for reporting complications and requiring electronic medical records to track adverse reactions, and modernizing a government system for collecting reports of problems.
3: And what's been the reaction to this?
7: So, Michelle, vaccine experts say more research about vaccine safety is always welcome, but many argue that there is already convincing evidence that the benefits of vaccines outweigh any risks, which are very rare. I talked about this with Daniel Solomon. He directs the Institute for Vaccine Safety at Johns Hopkins University.
18: I'm a big proponent of more science in this space, but it needs to be done well. You don't want people that are unqualified or outside of their expertise going on fishing expeditions and creating spurious findings. And if you look at a lot of the information that's come out from this administration, people have raised concerns that it's inconsistent with the science.
3: So the worry here, let me make sure I understand, the worry here is that you've got possibly unqualified people putting their finger on the scale, and that this will heighten worries about vaccine risks.
7: Yeah, that's the worry. That's the concern, is that some think this may end up skewing the picture about vaccine safety. Dorit Rice studies vaccine policies at UC Law in San Francisco. Let's listen to what she had to say about this.
20: The actual thing that concerns me here is the idea of incentivizing doctors to report vaccine adverse reaction, which raised to me the concern of gaming the vaccine adverse reaction system. In other words, generating reports of things that aren't there because of incentives to make vaccine look more dangerous than they are.
7: You know, critics worry that these moves are really aimed at generating more doubts about vaccines at a time when vaccination rates are falling and, you know, vaccine-preventable diseases like measles are resurging.
3: Okay, what about measles? Let's talk a little bit about that. What is the administration doing about the measles vaccine?
7: Not much, frankly. You know, top health officials have been pretty much silent on the benefits of vaccines. Here's Dr. Jesse Goodman from Georgetown University. He was a top scientist at the Food and Drug Administration.
21: Right now, we have a crisis with measles outbreaks. We've had several deaths. I think it's great to strengthen vaccine safety, but where is the advocacy for the safety of these children and several adults who've died?
7: Same goes for promoting vaccines to protect people against the flu, which has come back early this year.
3: That is NPR Health Correspondent Rob Stein. Rob, thank you.
7: You bet, Michelle.

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1: Good morning. It is 8:42 on Friday, October the 9th. I'm Adam McWilliams. This is Morning Edition on MPB Think Radio. Currently across the state, temperatures in the 60s and 70s under mostly clear skies, but conditions will start going downhill rapidly, especially along the Mississippi coast later on this afternoon as Isaias will be approaching the northern Gulf Coast. Now a Category 3 hurricane expected to make landfall near Pensacola later on tonight. 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
2: This is Mississippi Moments, produced by the Center for Oral History and Cultural Heritage at the University of Southern Mississippi and supported by the Mississippi Humanities Council. I'm Bill Ellison. After Hurricane Katrina, Malcolm White became involved in rebuilding the state's cultural centers. He discusses becoming director of the Mississippi Arts Commission and the formation of the Culture Club.
3: I took the job at the Arts Commission as a part of the revitalization, the rebuilding of the coast in post-Katrina, with the mantra that no recovery is a complete recovery without the recovery of your art, culture, and story. And that's when the Culture Club was formed, with humanities, archives, history, and the Library Association and the Arts Commission, is because these agencies were saying the same thing. How can we rebuild the coast without libraries? How can we rebuild the coast without oral histories? How can we rebuild the coast without the consideration of cultural institutions? And this was what drove all of us to the table. And then to go to the coast and do the cultural charrette, asking the people on the coast, what is your story? What is your culture? What have you lost? And what can we do as four state agencies to help you rebuild your story? That's why we didn't lose a single cultural institution in post-Katrina.
2: 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The humanities are for everyone.
0: Good morning, I'm Michelle Martin. Buying groceries in bulk is great until it's time to bring them into the house. Contractors have come up with a way to make that easier, a Costco door. It's like a doggy door, but bigger and higher, so you can shove your cases of water and, I don't know, frozen chicken tenders directly from the garage into the kitchen. Building one takes a little effort. You have to make sure the door can keep out exhaust fumes and pests, but if you never have to deadlift a 25-pound bag of rice again, might be worth it. It's Morning Edition.
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0: 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I'm Michelle Martin.
5: And I'm Steve Inskeep. A developer is trying to push through an alternative energy project on the Navajo Reservation. It's renewable energy, but an environmental group is opposed and says the developer is offering them money to drop their opposition, also that his allies are pressuring their funders. Chris Clements of member station KNAU reports.
6: The project would be built here on Black Mesa on the Navajo Nation in Arizona.
7: There's no other place in the world that's this beautiful.
6: Slabs of orange sandstone the size of skyscrapers jut up near where Raymond Peaches feeds his cattle in a corral.
7: This is millions and millions of years of formation that happened, and you want to destroy it just to make money?
6: A French entrepreneur wants to build a series of reservoirs here that he says would have benefits beyond him profiting. His company, Nature and People First, would use solar power to pump water uphill into the reservoirs, which could then be released when the sun isn't shining, spinning turbines to make electricity, basically creating a giant battery.
8: It's going to help, you know, stabilize the grid, integrate more solar, avoid deadly blackouts.
6: Denis Pear says it would also help the reservation's struggling economy.
8: We're talking about approximately 1,000 jobs during 4 years during construction.
6: Projects like this require permits from the Federal Energy Regulatory Commission. The Biden administration denied three of Pear's projects, citing opposition from the Navajo Nation government. The nation remains opposed to Pear's proposal. So does a Navajo environmental group, Tonajonaene, or Sacred Water Speaks. Nicole Horseherder leads it.
9: we're just a big, huge thorn in their side, and they want us gone so that they can move forward with their project.
6: Emails reviewed by KNAU show that Pear offered Tonajone $10,000 to drop their opposition. They declined. After that, a local political leader and the head of an energy industry group that Pear's company is part of stepped in. They reached out to some of the group's donors and encouraged them to back away from the nonprofit.
9: I was preoccupied with that for a good 8 months, and it really held up the other work that I could have been doing, and it was stressful.
6: Pear says he had nothing to do with the letters to funders, and that the $10,000 offer was to recognize Horse Herders Nonprofit for its input.
8: We tried to build bridges, and we tried to offer, you know, a cooperation and a path to a positive future.
6: Heather Tanana is a Navajo citizen and water law professor at the University of Denver. She says developers frequently offer communities cash in exchange for support, but...
10: what absolutely crosses the line is reaching out to individual funders because you're unhappy that they held to their own individual standards.
6: Tanana's opinion is that Pear's donation offer and the complaints from his supporters were not illegal. But, she says, they're part of a long pattern of outsiders trying to impose their will on the Navajo people, even if he's won support from a couple of local leaders.
10: There's such a history of outsiders coming into Indian country with the idea they know what's right and they know how to get it.
6: The Navajo Nation will elect a new president in November. Pear says he'll try to convince that president to drop opposition to his plans. But the Trump administration is trying to roll back a federal policy requiring tribal consent for hydropower projects. For NPR News, I'm Chris Clements.
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1: 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It is 8:49 on Friday, October the 9th. I'm Adam McWilliams. This is Morning Edition on MPB Think Radio. Currently 66 in Hernando, 64 in Jackson, 74 in Gulfport. Hopefully you're rushing those ESA AES preparations to completion as the storm will be arriving later on tonight. Conditions going downhill later on this afternoon along the coast.
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3: And I'm Steve Inskeep. At a summit celebrating science and innovation, President Trump said he wants U.S. citizens to get PhDs in STEM fields. He's putting $100 million behind that effort.
4: We will always be on top. There's nobody that can compete with us. Nobody.
3: Although the administration has also created a lot of uncertainty for PhDs and the research they do. NPR's Alyssa Nadworny is covering this. Alyssa, good morning.
5: Good morning.
3: Okay, so what was this event about?
5: The White House used the event to announce investments into U.S. innovation. It included federal dollars, like that $100 million program, but it also included private sector investment for research in things like AI and tech. And that's a shift away from the federal government funding innovation and more toward private companies funding it. Trump said he was ushering in a golden age of science research. But Steve, that idea really runs contrary to what academics and research scientists have seen these last 2 years.
3: Yeah, okay, so STEM, I'm just trying to remember. Science, technology, engineering, math, that's what we're talking
5: Correct.
3: About here? Hopefully I've
5: Yep.
3: got it right. So how was the news received that the president makes this announcement?
5: Look, researchers I've talked to have really painted a picture of chaos in the scientific research community. They've told me about federal research grants that were cut or stalled. We're talking labs being shut down, projects halted, researchers let go. In the last 2 years, the Trump administration has canceled or paused more than $11 billion in federal research money to universities. I talked with Noam Ross. He is a scientist who co-founded the Grant Witness Project, which is an organization that tracks federal grant funding.
6: I am always enthusiastic about more investment into science, but you could think of this as someone planting a tree somewhere where they just burned down a forest. We've lost so much scientific investment under this administration.
5: He says that this relatively small new program is just a drop in the bucket, considering that the administration cut hundreds of millions of dollars in science education grants at places like the National Science Foundation and the National Institutes of Health. And this frustration really fits into this pervasive feeling that U.S. scientific research is falling behind countries like China. And a lot of people point to Trump administration cuts and immigration policy as the culprit.
3: You better explain that. How is research connected to immigration policy?
5: Well, one of the things that historically has made the U.S. the top research destination is that the best talent from around the world, they want to train in the U.S. They want to work in U.S. labs and conduct research. But immigration policies have made that more difficult. There have been disruptions in getting student visas. The administration has tried to limit the amount of time a student can study here. And just this week, the Department of Homeland Security proposed charging foreign students up to $100,000 for a popular postgraduate work visa. And that's had a concrete impact on college campuses. Enrollment for international students in U.S. grad programs is down. Many research institutions have shrunk or even closed PhD programs. And, you know, it's unclear what this $100 million fellowship is going to do.
3: NPR's Alyssa Nadworny, thanks so much.
5: You bet.
2: 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NPR's Sequoia Carrillo visited her.
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8: It's Tuesday, and I'm at tutoring again.
9: Say limb.
8: Limb.
9: Instead of
8: say
9: list.
8: Nice. Hi, I'm Cora Walsh, and I have dyslexia.
9: This is my story.
7: Walsh's winning podcast focused on her journey with dyslexia, one that started all the way back in third grade.
8: Well, we just took a test today.
7: I caught up with her in Rockville Center on Long Island to see how things are going.
8: Good.
7: We walked from her middle school back to her house a few streets over. She walks home from school every day, and the movement helps

0: clear her mind.
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0: 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Also, she watches the HBO show The Pitt and said she likes how much they use their hands to solve problems.
2: Do you want to be working that fast?
1: No.
2: No. Okay.
1: I need to breathe a little bit.
0: Things like art projects or science experiments are her favorite ways to learn. Her least favorite? English class. Although, since she started tutoring for dyslexia a few years ago, it has gotten a bit easier. Here's a bit more of her podcast.
1: When I look at a word, I see it as normal as anyone else would see it. The letters, like, don't move or anything.
3: For some reason, it just doesn't process as well. And I stumble over a lot of them sometimes. Add words in or take words out that are important. As I got older, I was falling more and more behind. In third grade, we had book clubs, and you were put into groups of what your level was. People were reading longer, bigger, more exciting books, and I was just reading a really small, easy book. You know, I wanted to read one of those big books, but I couldn't. It was just so hard.
0: Now, a seventh grader, Walsh has come a long way. She told me she's been in tutoring for 2 years, and her hard work outside the classroom is paying off.
1: I think I'm a better reader now, and I enjoy it a lot more. Mm-hmm. I feel more comfortable, like, reading bigger books, but, like, not too big.
0: Her mom, Emily Johnson, said this summer was a turning point. While on vacation, she saw her daughter reading the first Hunger Games book.
4: This was the first time she said to me this summer, "Mom, I think I enjoy reading this book." And that's the first time she's really ever expressed that.
0: It was a long journey to get to this point, but Walsh and her parents are excited to see where it goes. And they were so proud when she won this year's contest. It wasn't something she always thought she could do, but now, how do you feel?
1: I feel really excited and proud of myself that I created something really cool and interesting that everyone can listen to.
0: Walsh hopes that her podcast might help dyslexia feel a little less scary for listeners and maybe even reach younger students who are still trying to figure out their own learning styles.
1: Always try your hardest and don't sell yourself short. Trying is probably the best thing like you can do.
0: She's still trying. She just checked out that second Hunger Games book from the library. Sequoia Carrillo, NPR News, New York.
5: 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This is Morning Edition from NPR News. I'm Michelle Martin.
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8: Here is your MPB weather forecast. Friday starting off dry, but we expect those rain chances to build in as we go about the day. Starting along the coastal regions on the outer fringes of Hurricane Isaias, but as the hurricane moves closer, those rain chances start to move north. Friday afternoon, Friday evening, expect those south and coastal counties to be affected by, for the central and northern parts of the state. That's more expected towards our Saturday morning and those lingering into your Saturday afternoon as well. Keep the rain gear ready, keep those alerts ready. And of course, expect impacts with those heavy rains and the strong wind gust. With Mississippi Live at MPB, I'm meteorologist Dave Mann.

0: Good morning. Good morning. Ain't it a great morning? Is usually what Felder would say as he is coming into the studio. It's a good Friday, unless you're on the coast. I mean, we do have some severe weather coming, and MPB, we're going to keep you up to date. But right now, it's all about gardening and gardening in your garden. Felder, how you doing this morning?
1: I couldn't get by. Let me in the front door. Good morning. We're going to be talking about gardening for the next couple of hours. I got a real fun couple of guests. A lot of stuff to talk about. Live gardening program on Mississippi Public Broadcasting.
0: And I'm going to let you catch your breath.
1: Thank you. We'll be back.
2: Live from NPR News in Washington, I'm Corva Coleman. Forecasters say Hurricane Isaias has now become a major Category 3 hurricane. Top sustained winds are 120 miles per hour. The storm is 170 miles south of the mouth of the Mississippi River. The Secretary of Homeland Security is defending ICE agents who shot and wounded a migrant man from the Dominican Republic yesterday in New York City. Secretary Mark Wayne Mullen says the migrant should not be in the United States. He blamed jurisdictions such as New York for allowing them to remain.
3: Through ICE and DHS, our men and women out there every day, we're enforcing our nation's laws. We're not picking and choosing which laws to enforce like these sanctuary politicians. We're enforcing our nation's laws. Why is that controversial?
2: When ICE agents fired into the man's car yesterday, Mullen says they did not know a 5-year-old child was also in the vehicle. The child was not injured. New York officials have protested over the incident. It's not clear why the ICE agents opened fire. Stocks opened higher this morning as crude oil prices dip. NPR's Scott Horsley reports the Dow Jones Industrial Average rose about 150 points in early trading.
4: Oil prices backed off their recent highs after President Trump said he would not order widespread military strikes on Iran until after the midterm elections next month. The average price of gasoline in the U.S. inched up about a penny per gallon overnight, while diesel prices dipped by a similar amount. The World Trade Organization has raised its forecast for global trade this year, despite the disruption caused by fighting in the Middle East. The WTO says importers and exporters are adjusting to the conflict, while the artificial intelligence boom continues to drive up demand. And mortgage rates have climbed to their highest level in almost 3 years. Freddie Mac says the average rate on a 30-year home loan is now 7.4%. Scott Horsley, NPR News, Washington.
2: Authorities in Russia say they've lifted public health restrictions following the death of a 28-year-old lab worker at a plague research institute in Siberia. NPR's Charles Maines reports this has raised concerns about a potential outbreak of plague.
5: Ever since the death of a female lab technician in Russia's Irkutsk region last week, Russian health authorities have insisted she succumbed to an unknown form of pneumonia rather than the plague. Irkutsk Governor Igor Kobzov all but declared that version final. Kobzov said the deceased lab technician had been vaccinated and was immune to the deadly pathogen she worked with. He also said thousands of tests found no evidence of infection among other lab workers and that life in Irkutsk would be going back to normal. The de facto declaration of an end to the investigation comes despite calls by the World Health Organization and the White House for more Russian transparency about the case.
2: NPR's Charles Maines. This is NPR.
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7: Good morning. It's 9:04, Friday, October 9th. I'm Desiree Frazier. This is MPB News. Jackson County emergency management officials have issued a voluntary evacuation for residents living south of U.S. Highway 90 in low-lying flood-prone areas in travel trailers or substandard structures. Hurricane Isaias is now a Category 3 hurricane, a major hurricane, ticking east near Pensacola, Florida. Forecasters say East Mississippi is under a tropical storm watch with winds that could go as high as 50 miles per hour. The coast will see strong gusty winds and heavy rain and storm surges. Shelters are open in counties and cities along the coast. Schools, colleges, universities, state agencies, and some businesses are closed today. Flights are being canceled coming in and leaving the Gulfport Biloxi Airport. Boaters are urged to move their vessels inland by 10 a.m. Cruising the Coast shuts down at 3 today, reopens tomorrow at 9. To other news, gas prices remain a major problem for voters. Midterms are here, and it's a primary issue on the campaign trail. At a gas station in Jackson, Democratic U.S. Senate candidate Scott Colon called for more fuel relief measures. He was joined by Arthur Payton. He owns a trucking company in Jackson. Payton says the price spikes are costing truckers up to $700 more every week.
8: But in August and September, and currently, the diesel cost at the pump now is averaging $6.30. That's about a $2.50 increase in just 6 month period, and it's hard to recover those additional expenses in a short period of time.
7: Colon is pushing for a temporary suspension of the federal gas tax and a permanent stopgap for diesel. He's campaigning to unseat Republican U.S. Senator Cindy Hyde-Smith. In the weather, it'll start out mostly sunny today, highs upper 80s to 90s. Increasingly, clouds will come in. 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
1: Okie dokie, folks. Welcome back. Horticulture's Felder Rushing, and I have gotten my breath. Good morning, Java. How are you? Nice and proper.
0: Yeah, no, good morning, Felder. And yeah, we're having some building issues.
1: Oh,
0: and
1: so it wasn't me.
0: No, it wasn't just you, but
1: okay, thank you.
0: I mean, it's not like you haven't come in.
1: Breathless. That's right. Well, we got a real special guest in a few minutes, but I want to just sort of get stuff kicked off by saying good morning to everybody who's tuned in. If you're listening, that's great. We appreciate it, and it's a call-in program live, so if you want to give us a call to talk about whatever's on your gardening mind, yards, flowers, trees, shrubs, vegetables, herbs, whatever, that potted plants, we're going to be talking about it. And it's, again, toll-free, 1-877-MPB-RING. This is a live call-in show, and as we call it here on Mississippi Public Broadcasting, we call it Think Radio, because a lot of times I got to scratch my head and help y'all all. Before we get started with anything else, let me say our thoughts are with all the folks down in Ocean Springs and Fairhope and all on the Gulf Coast, all of our friends who are in the way of this this hurricane, Isaia. Is that how you say it, Java? Isaia?
0: Isaia.
1: Yeah. Okay. Well, it's not going to be as bad as some, but any hurricane is rough.
0: Yeah, and we also think about our our Mobile listeners, and you know, just all along that Gulf Coast right there. It's going to be something. So
1: yes. Yeah. Well, plenty of stuff for y'all to worry about. But I know you tuned in to MPB because we do. Matter of fact, you might even interrupt us with some news. That's the way we do it here. So some weather stuff?
0: Yeah, really close to this afternoon and in the night. You can stay tuned because, yeah, we're going to have some significant coverage.
1: Okay, well, we got gardening to talk about. So those of you who are not in harm's way and have a chance, give us a call. It's toll-free 1-877-MPB-RING. Before we get into introduce my guest, let me see if we can get John C. or Abram to put up a couple of pictures for things I've seen around town. If we could start out, please, with picture number one. This is right across the street. Folks, if you're on live stream, you can see it. If you're not on live stream, go to YouTube and in the search box put Gestalt Gardener, or go to mpbonline.org and fiddle around till you find Gestalt Gardener. And if you don't get on it right now, it is available 24/7 on podcast. But right across the street from me, Java, there's some folks who had some crepe myrtles, and they had some extra branches, big branches. They cut them. Instead of throwing them down, they laid them in a row, connecting the trunks of all their trees with a low, it's called a dead hedge. They just simply line them up, connected the trees, and it's a nice looking little view. And it's just a good way to deal with stuff. It sort of acts like a little fence. But if you can look at that, by the way, in the back, it's a bottle tree too. So anyway, I just want to show that as a good way to deal with yard debris. Instead of hauling it to the curb or putting it in a burn pile, use it to create lines of the landscape. And that way you can have a nice little sort of a fence-like effect. It's called a dead hedge. It's been done for a long, long time. Picture number four, if we could put that up, please. I'm seeing a lot of spring-blooming things blooming right now. These are azaleas that are not in full bloom. They got a lot of flowers on them. I'm seeing it with Japanese magnolias. I'm seeing it with all sorts of plants. This is caused by stress, whether it's heat stress. Sometimes after a hurricane, when the wind beats plants up and shows around a whole bunch, it stimulates plants into producing a flowering hormone. So if you've got flowers that are normally blooming in the spring and they're flowering right now, that's okay, and they will probably bloom just fine in the spring anyway. So I'm just saying, it's a lot of people concerned about, they say weather's confused. No, the weather's not confused, but plants get beaten up by weather. And then three more, if we could show these. Picture number five, when I was looking at those azaleas in bloom, I noticed that their leaves look really, really terrible. They got sort of silvery spotted on the top. And this is something concerning a lot of people with azaleas. It looks bad. It will not hurt your plants severely. And it's caused by an insect that gets on the bottom of leaves and sucks sap, and the top have these little light colored spots, and it's just sort of a stippling effect. This is called by an insect called lace bug. And the last picture, next to the last picture we show, is picture number six. If you turn those leaves over, you'll see these little dark black spots. That's their excrement spots. So if you got azaleas that look all silvery and spotted and all on the top, turn it over. If you see these little black spots, that's lace bug damage. Too late to do anything about it. Don't worry about it. It's not going to hurt your plants. Everybody does this, especially those in the sun. If you don't like the way it looks, make a plan next year in June or July to spray the underside of leaves for any kind of sucking type insect. That they're on the underside. That's where you got to get the spray. And two or three sprays, a couple of weeks or so apart in the middle of the summer will prevent this next year. But again, if you've got it, don't worry. It's not killing your plants. And then the last thing I want to show. This is a real fun one. Picture number seven. We're seeing a lot of webworms around town. They look like silken tents all over your trees, and it's full of little caterpillars that are just eating the leaves like crazy and on all sorts of trees, some big shrubs. These are webworms. They're the larvae of moths. One moth can lay maybe 200 eggs in one spot. So when you see those, every one of those represents where one moth laid a bunch of eggs. The caterpillars will eat some leaves. They will drop to the ground. Birds and spiders and wasps will turn them into protein. They're not seriously hurting your tree. If you don't like the way they look, grab a stick, wrap them up, pull them on the ground. Just throw them out in the yard so the birds and spiders and wasps can get them. But people say, well, you need to burn them, set fire to them, or prune them all. That does more damage than the webworms do. So you can look at these as ornaments if it helps you get through. But main thing is, if you can reach them and pull them down, you don't need to burn them. Just throw them out. They can't get back on your plant. Put them out there for a little protein for all these birds that are passing through. So, Java, that's one of my catch-up just walking around town.
0: Just some of the things that caught your eye.
1: That's the things caught my eye. Without further ado, I want to introduce my guest this morning.
0: Let's do it.
1: We didn't have a chance because I'm running late to introduce you to Misty Schaefer. Good morning, Misty. How are you?
12: Hey, Felder. How are are you?
1: Thank you for coming in today. How are you doing this morning?
12: Oh, I'm good. Thank you for having me. I'm so excited to be here.
1: Was my frantic too much for you?
12: Nope. I kept right up.
1: You got a is your daughter a teenager?
12: She is. She's 14.
1: So you know.
12: I do know.
1: You know. As a matter of fact, when we get done with this, we do a cheesy tune every month, every hour. And the one I'm going to be playing today is in honor of you taking her to a concert the other night.
12: Oh, my goodness. She's not
1: she
12: going to like
1: it.
12: That.
1: She did not get it.
12: Nope, she did not.
1: Well, this is Puddle's Pity Party. It's a friend of mine, one of my favorite performers. But this was Weird Al Yankovic. I guess you got to be a grown-up to appreciate that. But anyway, I got him doing a thing called Hooked on Spuds. But anyway, Misty, it's been years ago.
12: It's been a really long time.
1: Yeah, and you were at Heinz Community, you're a horticulturist.
12: Uh-huh.
1: And for a while, you were at the Eudora-Welty garden in Jackson. And which is kind of interesting thing because you got both gardening, you got history, but you also got bureaucracy.
12: Yes, you do.
1: And sometimes gardeners got to do what gardeners got to do, and the people in the office may not appreciate it.
12: That is true.
1: But that's okay. It's a learning curve. Well, one of the things you're doing now is you're managing the herb garden at the Agriculture Museum. I mean, you got a landscaping company. You do flower design and all that.
12: Well, I have a consulting company.
1: You don't do the digging.
12: I don't do the digging. I do the pointing and I do the idea making. But
1: that's what I do.
12: But I leave the digging to somebody else these days.
1: You know, it's not easy to find anybody who knows how to dig.
12: That is true. You know? It is a skill and a talent.
1: So when you go to somebody's garden, you say, I think these shrubs would work well. Here's some good flowers. Because you're a gardener yourself.
12: Yes. I think about maintenance. My education is in maintenance, so I'm thinking about lowering maintenance and bed lines and how many passes of the zero turn and the things that people do to take care of the parts of the garden are the garden.
1: Little things like a lot of people they draw flower beds. I draw the lawn and the flower beds or whatever left over. If you've got an area where you got to push your mower in and back up, lose that corner.
12: That's
1: so
12: right.
1: If you can mow with with one hand and never have to stop and back up, that cuts corners. It really saves a lot of time.
12: Well, in Mississippi, people think that the turf is supposed to be like a wall-to-wall carpet from the street to their house.
1: Well, that's why everybody does it.
12: But it's supposed to be more like a rug.
1: Yeah.
12: And it's just supposed to be an element that draws everything together, and sometimes it's out of control in the different edges.
1: And you see that all in cottage gardens where it looks like a little throw rug of grass out there, but you can do that in a big landscape.
12: You sure can.
1: Instead of wall-to-wall grass, you can have groups of trees and shrubs off to one side and have big beds and stuff. But anyway, because of your training in horticulture and your experience as a gardener, like me, you want people to do stuff that's going to make sense 5 years from now.
12: That's right. Plant trees yesterday.
1: Right plant, right place, and all that, too.
12: Yes.
1: Well, I got a couple of pictures here from the Ag Museum. Well, one in particular. If we can put picture number 8. And folks, if you're not familiar with this, the Agriculture Museum is in Jackson. It's on Lakeland Drive, Highway 25, right before we get the interstate. And in it, they've got a doctor's thing, and they've got a little herb garden in the back. And Misty, we're not doing just herbs there.
12: No, there's so many cool things in that garden.
1: We want it to look good. A lot of people think a garden's got to be a certain way. This has got to look good 12 months out of the year because tourists and visitors are there 12 months out of the year. This is not a great picture. I took it the other day and the sun was out. But we have raised beds. We've got long borders. We've got things with heirloom plants, native plants, edible plants, flowering plants, a whole garden of culinary stuff, the little kitchen garden. It's only 4x8.
12: There's a lot of stuff in there.
1: A lot of stuff in it. Because instead of treating it like row crop, you do it like flower bed, I guess.
12: Yeah, how it looks and taking the elements that are evergreen visually in your mind and building around the evergreen so that you can have little accents that come and go is really important. And that's important in raised beds and vegetable gardening, thinking about how it's going to look when you're walking out to it in the morning to check on it. It's more than just throwing everything that you want to grow in one place.
1: Yeah, we see a lot of people, they'll don't go the trouble of making a raised bed. They'll put stuff in rows in a raised bed. No, if you think about, how's it going to look in the middle of the winter? Plant something that's going to look good in the middle of the winter. And for example, just last week we're out there, we planted kale, which is just as pretty as it can be, and you can is superfood, but it looks it can get down to the teens, to single digits, and kale still looks good. And then we put lettuce in little groups here, there, and you know, you just took things, you just mix it. It's called a hodgepodge.
12: It is. And those are background plants to the things that are blooming in the summer, but they become the all-stars when the frost kills all the annuals. And
1: That's right. It's
12: a song and dance they do.
1: You're trying to have something that looks good all the time, and hopefully you can eat out of it too, but you know, because I'm big about edamentals, plants that are pretty to look at. When you're tired of looking at them, you can eat them. Well, I have one more picture of it. This is picture number 9. I caught you up on a ladder training a vine.
12: That was your vine.
1: No. One of the master gardeners had planted. It's not a great picture because I sneaked from across the way. But it was a master gardener that planted a vine in the shade. It was all floppy. And you just got up there and tied it up because an arbor should have something growing on it.
12: It does. And that's one of my favorite vines in the garden.
1: Jack bean.
12: And it looks a lot better going all the way across now.
1: Yeah. But so anyway, the whole idea of having a garden as opposed to a landscape, you know, you and I, you know, we have some training in landscaping, but that's the whole thing with the seeding and the paths and where you can put your compost bin, all that. But gardening is just stick yourself in the dirt.
12: Yes.
1: But what's the next step? Just stick yourself in the dirt. Where do you get started? If somebody doesn't know how to get started. You walk inside, I'd like a flower bed here. Boom.
12: Well, determining where you're going to put it, whether or not it's going to be sun, whether or not it's going to be shade, looking at your soil and seeing whether or not you've got clay, whether or not you need to amend. And if you figure out what you have and then reduce the plants, because there's a million plants in the world, but you reduce it to this plant likes shade, this plant likes clay, and these plants will grow really well in what I have, your success rate quadruples.
1: So if you, but when you get started, like making a footprint, what would be the first type of plant you'd put in a flower bed? Let's say a 4x8 raised bed or just a flower bed.
12: That would be evergreens. That would be something that would look good
1: all year round. Accent plant.
12: Yeah, because everything else goes and comes, and you have to have really good bones.
1: I tell you something. Monell Hayward, who started Monell Gardens, is her garden. She said the first thing you do is you put, just like the shrub, a hard feature, an urn, a rock, a bottle tree, a bird bath, something physical out there, and then you put your evergreen beside it. So you would put an evergreen and then some kind of accent, I guess. That way everything else can be gone. Mm-hmm. You still got something to look at.
12: Yes.
1: You know, that's one of the reasons why at the Ag Museum we use a little woven wattle fences and homemade bird baths and things like that because it carries a scene through there. But I'm a big favorite of Nandina as an the dwarf kind. But as a gardener, you got to stay on top of it.
12: You do, and you have to be very selective with which kind of Nandina you choose, because if you get that original Nandina, it will spread, and 10 years later you will be crying about it. But those nice new little cultivars stay really pretty and polite.
1: And they turn bright red in the winter.
12: Yes, they do.
1: But anyway, so you start with some kind of a focal point, an evergreen type shrub. Then what would you do with the flower bed?
12: Well, one of the things that I like to do is go inside and see what I can see from the outside and see what
1: kitchen window.
12: What are you going to see when you're washing dishes? What are you going to see when you're eating breakfast at your kitchen table?
1: You know, a lot of people, they forget that gardens don't always look good standing right by it. It needs to look good from the house and make you want to go out there.
12: Yes, and a garden beckons you, and when you're beckoned, that means that you're moving. A garden looks great on the pages of Better Homes and Gardens in a still shot, but a lot of times you're walking through the garden. Your view is changing as your steps move. So other things reveal themselves to you.
1: So moving things is 3D is what it is. Mm-hmm. Well, this is real important. The Ag Museum, when people first walk up to it, they see these arbors, they see the arches, we've got roses and altheas and, that kind of stuff. But when they walk in, it's a group of raised beds, and right in the middle of it, we've got a little water feature. It's just an old, It's not a sugar kettle.
12: I think it's a cauldron.
1: A big cauldron, like they used to call pigs in.
12: Yeah.
1: And instead of keeping it as a water garden, you put plants that will stay wet.
12: Yes.
1: Without having to worry about filling the water with mosquitoes and all.
12: That's right.
1: So.
12: And it's looked good every day.
1: It's an accent,
12: since
1: too.
12: Yes. Yeah,
1: the
12: since
1: whole
12: it's
1: garden
12: cauldron.
1: Is accented by it.
12: Yeah.
1: Well, this is the whole idea of whatever kind of garden, whether Louis XIV and your 8-foot naked goddess statues or the Ag Museum, you got a cauldron, a cauldron with stuff in it. Having an accent out there and then looking for seasonal plants. And like you say, there's so many. When people want to go to a garden center and pick plants out, there's so many alluring things out there that you and I know are great, but they really don't like it here. So how do you get people started with really good plants?
12: My best advice is some of the best plants you can grow in your yard look like leaves in pots at the garden center.
1: Look like what in pots?
12: Leaves.
1: Oh, yeah.
12: They're not in bloom. They don't look like they're going to overflow in a hanging basket on your front porch. Those are real impulse items. The really great stuff that comes back every year and blooms for you, the tried and true perennials, a lot of times when you're shopping because you have spring fever, they're not showing their colors yet. They literally look like leaves in a pot. And it's hard for garden centers to sell those because they are hard to pick up and buy.
1: Yeah.
12: But more and more garden centers.
1: A pot full of leaf doesn't sell.
12: Yeah. But more and more garden centers are carrying really great perennials that do not look good in
1: spring. Including a lot of native plants we don't think of.
12: Yes.
1: I noticed you brought in, where's that sunflower you brought in? If we could get you to a huge bouquet of flowers.
12: I did.
1: I mean, you got so many flowers in there. If we could zoom in on this big bouquet of flowers that you brought, folks, if you're not,
12: do I need to turn it around?
1: No. They can catch it. John C. or Abram. This big. There we go. That's that tall, narrow leaf sunflower that's blooming in all the ditches around town. And you'll scroll down just a little bit. You've got a huge elephant ear leaf. It's got green and sort of a creamy yellow. Looks like some dried seed heads or something. What is that? Is that a sedum?
12: Oh, yeah. That's Autumn Joy sedum in the back.
1: And what is this grassy-looking plant you've
12: that
1: got?
12: That is papyrus. That is what's in the cauldron at the Ag Museum. It's one of my favorite plants. It's so easy to propagate and to spread, and it really likes to sit in wet water. And it's a great cut flower, and I cut it, and I put it in with zinnias, and I put it in with a lot of cut stuff all year long. I use that plant.
1: Well, you know, and it's easy to grow.
12: It's so easy.
1: You take one of the leaves, turn it upside down, and water in a root. But the thing is, you've got texture, you've got shapes, you've got bowl shapes, you've got ferny, you've got frilly stuff, you've got textures, roundy, spiky, frilly. And then, you know, even without flowers, that looks good.
12: Yes.
1: And the flowers are sort of like, well, they're not lanyap because that's where we get our pleasure.
12: And those are not fancy flowers that are in there.
1: You see these old ladies' yards in small towns all over senior citizens' gardens. People who have given up on all the fussy stuff, they end up with things like this.
12: They do. And there is one of my favorite herbs in there, too. We have it in the...
1: Which one is that?
12: The hyssop in the front.
1: Oh, talk about a great plant for butterflies.
12: Oh, my gosh, is that my favorite plant.
1: Does it come back for you every year?
12: It does, and I thought for years that it was reseeding, but it's perennial.
1: So,
12: and I have it in my herb garden, but I also have it in my vegetable garden because I want it to pollinate my tomatoes.
1: You know, this is the different angle that they've got. And, you know, just flowers, the fact that you got spiky stuff, roundy stuff, frilly stuff, flowers that come and go, but you always got foliage. You could do this in a vase. You could do it in a small flower bed. You could do it in a huge flower border. You could do it with trees and shrubs.
12: Yes, and some of those things that are showing out right now kind of look weedy, and you kind of have to say, I know you're coming. I know you're going to bloom for me this fall, and I'm going to leave you in place, even though you don't look picture perfect, because it's a symphony.
1: Let me show. I'm say this for later, but I would like to show an interesting plant, picture number 14. That's at the Ag Museum. One of the master gardeners grew this from seed. Picture number 14. This is a cotton plant, but it's got pink and green and pale variegation. But it's just a cotton plant.
12: It is, and I have been out there this summer, mm-hmm. a lot.
1: You've been dragging a hose.
12: I have. But I've watched people walk through, and I watch them walk through the museum, through the walkways, and they're going, and they get in the garden, and they are walking. And they get to this plant, and they stop, and they look, and they bend down. It really does stop them, and nobody knows it's cotton.
1: It grows out in a field,
12: yes.
1: And it's got pretty flowers, and it's got nice little white bulbs on it right now. But we're going to have to go into a break and start taking some phone calls. But, Misty, when it comes to getting all this stuff done, besides dragging a hose, what keeps you going?
12: I'm constantly waiting for the next bloom, waiting for the next leaf to unfurl.
1: Just yep. like a garden.
12: Just like a gardener.
1: We're going to take a real quick break. I'm horticulturist Felder Rushing. My guest is Misty Schaefer. She's a horticulturist. She's curates the herb garden at the Agriculture Museum. She does garden consulting. And because you took your teenage daughter, who did not get Weird Al Yankovic, I thought we'd play a little tune by Weird Al Yankovic. And we're going to come back with more of the Gestalt Gardener here on Mississippi Public Broadcasting right after this. And feel free to give us a call. Misty answers questions too. We'll be right back with more after this.

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1: Okie dokie, folks. Welcome back. Horticulture's Phil LaRoche. I've been talking with my friend Misty Schaefer. She's the curator. She's I don't even know what the whole title is at the Herb Garden of the Agriculture Museum. But you also do landscape consulting. I know you got a Facebook page or something.
2: I do. It's Misty Garden Consulting on Facebook.
1: M-I-S-T-I
2: Garden Consulting.
1: Consulting. Okay. And if people want to know more, they also find you on Mississippi Gardening Facebook.
2: Yes, I am there.
1: We have so many followers. We have 67,000 members, Mississippi Gardening Facebook. Well, we got some other stuff to talk about, including a couple of cool tools, but we've got a really good caller on the line named Jim from Jackson. Good morning, Jim. How are you?
3: I'm doing great, Felder, and I love listening to Misty and as your guest. I think she's a great addition to today's program.
1: Thank you. What's up?
3: I called about moles. But I also have a question for Misty. But let me start with the moles. I've got moles back in my yard. I had them about 10 years ago. And I did something that I don't recall what it was, other than it was I either sprayed something or used a drop spreader to spread something. And they all ran away, I guess, to my neighbor's yard. But anyway, they were gone from my yard. I don't remember what I did.
1: I wish you could remember what it is, because I don't know what you probably didn't hear that from me. I wish there was something that worked for everybody. So anyway, don't tell. It might have been somebody suggested you put some insecticide down to kill the grub worms that they feed on, but they also feed on earthworms. So there's a lot of things out there for mold, poison peanuts, things you can put in their traps, all that stuff. In general, and keep in mind, I work with horticulturists who take care of botanic gardens. If there was a good control for moles besides a trap, we would know about it. So, you try all sorts of different things, but if you get a plunger-type trap, they got them at hardware stores and, any kind of big box store, and play around with it, follow the direction on how to set it, that is by far the most effective control for them. And everything else is going to be for me. Misty, what do you do for moles?
2: Get a cat.
1: Okay. That works.
3: Okay, I'm not getting a cat. No, I'm not a cat person.
1: No, but there's a lot of recipes and products and stuff like that for mold control. And people will swear by them, but for every person who swears by it, I can find five who tried it and didn't work. So mold trap is my advice.
3: I used to have a miniature dachshund that would take care of them.
1: Oh, yeah. Did more damage than the mole did. So what you got
3: for... Oh, yeah, but the dog was having a blast.
1: Yeah, what you got for Misty?
3: Okay, if I were to start over on my yard, I've got all those square corners and all that sort of business that y'all have said makes it harder to take care of my yard. If I were to just plot out my yard and draw a smooth cornered outline of a small area of grass in the middle, and the remaining part would be for planting, would you recommend that I go to the county agent's office and get soil test kits and test the soil where I'm planning to plant before I start doing anything else?
2: Well, it would depend on what you were planting. Some things you can just tell about the soil. You can tell whether or not it's clay. You can tell whether or not it drains well. And also, it depends on what you're putting in. If you're putting in something that's very delicate, that really depends on what the pH is and all that, then absolutely you should do a soil test.
1: Yeah, let me throw this in. I used to test the soils for Mississippi State for years, and I don't test my soil. I don't test my... My mama didn't test hers. My grandmama didn't. But like Misty said, if it's a finicky kind of plant, like azaleas or blueberries, like an acidic soil, so things like that matter. But in general, if you'll dig the dirt you've got really good, then spread some organic matter like bark or compost, and then stir that in. A combination of mostly dirt and adding some organic matter, almost anything will grow in that. Yeah, almost anything.
2: Yeah, the amendments are more based on what your soil is like. If it's not draining well, if you've got a whole lot of clay, I really like a product called soil conditioner that's really just ground bark mulch.
1: Yeah,
2: that adds a lot it's of like drainage and to what the, you have.
1: And that's what we have at the Ag Museum. Those little raised beds, they're only about 4, 5, 6 inches tall, but they're down 6 or 8 inches. So it's mostly sunk, mostly raised. And all we did was pure clay. We added organic matter, stirred in like crackers and chili. But let me throw this out. Instead of drawing the beds, draw the lawn. Make the lawn the shape. Make the edges curve. You know, if you like straight lines, you can still have a little curve at the corners. But make the lawn the shape and the flowers beds and shrub beds the default.
2: Yeah, the rug goes first, but the best way to get really fantastic bed lines that you enjoy when you're mowing is to get your mower out there, whether you're using a zero turn or you're using a push mower. Get out there and push those edges and see what that feels like. You want a nice, soft, gentle edge, and then get your garden hose and use that to make your line, and then try to mow it again, and then step back and see where that line is, and you can get the spray paint for your grass and draw that in before you start digging.
1: So in other words, get on the lawnmower
2: and mow
1: without ever stopping, mm-hmm. and what you couldn't cut without stopping, let that be part of the flower bed.
2: Mowing a rug is fun.
3: You know, that sounds great. What wonderful advice. Thank you, Misty.
2: Thank you so much, Jim.
1: We appreciate you, Colin. Thank you. We appreciate it. And, Java, you said we've got some YouTube folks?
4: Yeah, you know, we're always opening our YouTube chat for questions. And I know you guys have been talking about the cauldron a bunch. And Susan, she wants to know, what is the plant growing in the cauldron? Can y'all say that again?
2: It's papyrus. There's three different types of papyrus in there. There is empress, king tut, and baby tut.
1: It might be
2: four.
1: Well, the main one, the biggest one, a lot of people just call it umbrella sedge. It is a sedge. The stem has got three, but it looks like an umbrella without the fabric.
2: It does. And if you call the garden center, that one is king tut.
1: King Tut, okay. But a lot of people have been growing. It's an old heirloom pass-along plant, real easy to grow from seeds. But I call it umbrella sedge, but it is a type of papyrus.
2: Yeah,
1: it's been around for a long time.
2: When you go into the herb garden and you're facing that cauldron to the back of the doctor's office, that is the tall one. Baby Tut is at the bottom, and it stays a lot shorter. I really like those two
1: together. It has
2: together.
1: Really, really thin little petals on it.
2: No, that is an entirely different one.
1: Okay. Well, and by the way, you say herb. I say herb. Does it matter?
2: I don't think so.
1: It doesn't. Not at all.
2: I don't think at all.
1: Not at all.
2: And if somebody is saying it wrong and you say it wrong,
1: that's wrong.
4: Now, another question we got out of YouTube is from Patsy, and she's in central Mississippi, and she asks, is it a good time to root dwarf azaleas and hellebores? Need to know how and when. Thank you so much.
1: Ooh. I think it's not too late to root stuff, but it's way past when you ought to.
2: Yeah, optimal time was just a little while ago. If I broke off a nice piece, and I would stick it in the dirt now.
1: Yeah.
2: Because I'm a gardener and we're optimists.
1: It takes time. When you make a cutting, it's got to send food down towards the roots. It takes a while, and we don't have a while left because, you know, this is middle of October.
2: Mm-hmm.
1: So to me, the best time to root evergreen stuff like azaleas and hollies and all like that, it could be in the early, late spring, midsummer to late summer while the plants are growing instead of trying to go dormant and when they've got time to grow roots before it gets cold. But as far as hellebores, you don't root hellebores. You divide them like you do monkey grass. You dig it up just like a clump of monkey grass and divide them individual plants and move those around. But the leaves of hellebore, I don't think root.
2: And I think people are hesitant about the time of year to split stuff or divide.
1: You got a good rule of thumb?
2: Well, the thing is, if you do it wrong, it's probably still going to live. It just might take it longer to bloom.
1: You know, you are tainted with horticulture, but you think like a gardener. Horticulture.
2: I am
1: Java's nodding on that one. It ain't just me, Java.
2: I am a mutt. When it comes to those ideas, there is a particular horticulture, probably day of the year, that is optimal. But
1: Mamie does it anytime she gets around to it.
2: If somebody showed up on my doorstep with some, I would split them and put them in pots. Hope for the best.
1: And speaking of splitting plants, we've got a couple of plant swaps coming up. We have one in Flora at the library. It's the oldest plant swap in the known universe.
2: It's my favorite plant swap.
1: And I don't remember. It's a Thursday. It's either the 22nd or the 29th of this month. I'll find out later. But also, there's a real big one in Mobile on October 31st. That's a really good one, too. But if you like plant swaps, go ahead and start dividing or rooting some stuff, getting some plants coming. It's a great way for unusual plants and unusual people to come together in one spot.
2: It really is. I've gotten some treasures from that plant
1: swap. Oh, I have,
2: before.
1: Too. It's also a good way to get rid of some plants you got too much of.
2: It is.
1: So anyway, let me throw this out. We were talking in the first segment about this narrow-leaf sunflower. I've got a picture of a friend of mine who lives around the corner. See if we can find it. This is picture number three. No, excuse me, picture number two. She lives in my neighborhood. Her name is Susie Cranston, and she's called the Birdhouse Lady. She got maybe 300 birdhouses. She's not nuts. They call her the crazy birdhouse lady.
2: She's so sweet.
1: She is sweet. And she makes a pottery that she provides for groups for fundraisers, mm-hmm. for charities and stuff. Matter of fact, she was doing that when I stopped by. But her yard along the street has got a picket fence. And you get inside there, she's got a lawn. She's got all sorts of – but by the street, she's got – All these birdhouses and a lot of different plants. And one of the showiest ones right now is that tall, narrow-leaf sunflower.
2: Mm-hmm.
1: It is just an incredible plant. It gets, you know, she's not that tall, but I'm going to say the things are probably 8 or 9 feet tall.
2: They get to be huge.
1: What I've done with my, and this is a plant you will see in ditch banks right now. It's a tall, lots of little bee flowers that are maybe a couple of inches across. Lots of flowers on a tall, willowy plant. It is a terrific plant to put in your garden. Here's how I do it. I cut it back. I see one I like. They're not endangered.
2: No, they're not.
1: Cut it back, dig up the roots, and move it to the yard. And next year when it starts growing, I snip the tips out of it in the middle of summer. So instead of getting 8 feet tall, it stays 5 or 6 feet tall. More branches, more flowers, less floppy.
2: You have to be careful with this plant, though, because talking about how tall it is, mm-hmm. and it does look weedy before it blooms.
1: It does,
2: so
1: yeah.
2: I really like it. Up against the woods, when you have a situation where you have a flower garden.
1: The background plant.
2: But it also needs something else to blend in with.
1: Susie uses birdhouses on sticks. That helps. Well, Java, any other things on that?
4: Well, yeah, we have a question about daffodils that we can get to after the break. Also, somebody wants to talk about their boxwoods.
1: Okay. While we're doing that, let me show this. I didn't know that Misty has these too, but Java, I got me something new. Look at this.
4: Those your garden sleeves.
1: My garden sleeves. They go almost to my shoulder. My thumbs stick through. My fingers stick out. But you can't cut this with pruning shears, and thorns won't tear you up. I broke down and got me some garden sleeves. I look like I'm being all punk. I should have gotten some black ones with skulls on them.
4: Now, there you go.
1: But this is a garden sleeve. I learned about this from Dr. Gary Bachman, who was the Southern Gardener with Mississippi State for a long time. Anyway, I'm going to be talking about these from here on to keep my arms from looking all boogered up. Me and Misty Schaefer, we'll be right back with more of the Gestalt Gardener here on Mississippi Public Broadcasting.
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0: All right, folks, welcome back. Horticulturist Fela Rushing and horticulturist Misty Schaefer. By the way, it is horticulture. I say horticulturist, but some people say horticulturalist. Horticultural is an adverb. We're, you know, it's not an agriculturalist, it's an agriculturist. But enough of that. Java, I guess we ought to take some of these phone calls, shouldn't we?
1: Yeah, we're getting the phone calls lined up right now.
0: Okay, so but, daffodils. No.
1: Yeah, we had a question from the YouTube chat, and it says, do I have, this is from Chris, and do I have to pre-chill my daffodil bulbs, the
0: no.
1: variety?
0: No.
1: Trumpet Dutch Master.
0: No. First of all, Dutch Master is mostly a one-shot thing. A lot of these bulbs you buy in garden centers will bloom really well once, and maybe a few will bloom the next year, but they peter out. There's only a few daffodils that will spread and multiply like you see around our home sites. Dutch Masters is a really big, showy, large cup trumpet daffodil. The only bulbs that need pre-chilling are tulips. Daffodils will actually bloom on short stems if you pre-chill them. You know, I've been working with the Daffodil Society, been growing these things for half a century, but no, do not, the only things that need pre-chilling is tulips. Anything to add to that, Misty?
2: No. The more antique variety, the more return you can get on those daffodils.
0: I have a list in Java. We hadn't set this up yet, but I have a list of the daffodils that you see blooming and spreading and multiplying year after year after year. We'll have that set up on the Mississippi thing. So anyway, does it look like one of these phone calls is ready?
1: Yeah, let's go to Jackson. Talk with John.
0: Good morning, John. What's going on?
3: Hey, good morning, guys. I've got a couple questions for y'all.
0: Okay.
3: Number one, I live in Jackson. I live in Loho, and I've got a sidewalk that ambles through some tall pines to my front porch, and I would like to plant some understory trees there, three of them, and you know, everything that I want or think about, dogwoods or cherry trees, you know, I hear you say they're maybe not the best. Do you have any other suggestions?
0: Okay, Misty, I got some favorites, but
2: dogwoods
0: are popular, but they are miserable. They're dying all over the place right now because of our changing weather. So what for a good shade tree, small tree under other trees, what would you start? What's your top three?
2: My favorite is that flamethrower red bud.
0: Oh, boy.
2: Oh, my goodness.
0: Any kind of red bud, but well, flamethrower has got all sorts of variegated leaves.
2: That is a showstopper. It has oranges, and it has yellows, and it has reds. And it really depends on how much sunlight it gets, but it is so happy as an understory tree. I see people trying to force it into full sun all the time.

0: They are gorgeous. Yeah, they're not just a green leaf.
1: She's saying red bud. I say red bud. Maybe if you can get a red buckeye. If you don't, you know, if you'll get in touch with me later, I'll tell you where one in your neighborhood has seeds on it. You can plant those seeds now, and they'll be 8 inches tall before winter. And also walk around your neighborhood. Your neighbor's got a lot of great gardens, and see what they've got blooming that's growing in the shade that's the size you want. Because you could also put Sasanko camellia out there, an oak leaf hydrangea. So there's a bunch of good stuff. You got a good neighborhood for walking around and looking.
0: Jacob's Ladder is a really good filler,
2: thank you.
0: Too.
2: Those three sound great. And three's about all I can remember because I'm driving. my next question is, yesterday I was helping out a little old lady customer of mine, and someone had left some bird seed and then a bale of something in her yard. And so I just took it. It was a bale of Timothy grass.
1: Yeah, it's grown as a hay. More grown as a forage plant.
2: But it is. So I just put it in the back of my SUV. On like one of those plastic.
1: Uh-oh.
0: Did we lose him?
1: Must have lost him. Anyway, Timothy grass is used as hay as a forage plant, and it's a little clump-forming thing. It's a good plant. It doesn't spread. It makes little clumps, but I don't know that it's really good for the landscape. It's good mulch. So anyway, one other call. We got Richard from Macomb. Richard, what's going on?
3: Yes, sir. I got two big, large chestnut trees on my property that make a lot of them every year. I'd like to know how to plant some of the nuts to make them grow, have more.
1: That's a good question. Chestnuts and walnuts and pecans and things like that, the seeds have to be planted in the fall, and they have to be exposed to cool, wet conditions, just like if they were outside. You could fake that up by putting them in a plastic bag with a barely damp piece of paper towel for humidity and put them in the refrigerator for 3 or 4 months, and they think they've been laying out in the cool, you know, not to freeze the refrigerator, they'll think they've been laying out in the cool, wet winter, and then they'll sprout right away. There's a few little tricks to it, but basically they plant them, keep them cool and moist and humid over the wintertime, and then they sprout the next spring.
3: Okay. It makes a lot of them. The trees are 70 foot tall.
1: Yeah. And I want to ask you this. How do you crack the chestnuts? How do you get them out?
3: I don't. I step on them. And I roll them, and they come out.
1: Yeah, you don't put them on a driveway and drive over them with your four-wheeler, huh?
3: Oh, no. Okay. I don't squash them like that. I wear boots when I work outside.
1: There you go. Stomp them. That works.
3: Squirrels get most of them.
1: Yeah.
3: Squirrels love those things.
1: They should plant a few. Anyway, they need to be exposed to cool temperatures and moisture, not wet, but moisture over the wintertime before they'll sprout.
3: Okay. Great.
1: All right. Appreciate it. And Java, by the way, that earlier call, he said, little old ladies, I want to explain, folks who are not from the South, it's not an age or gender thing. It's a style.
4: There you go.
1: It's a style. You know, Steve Bender, my friend, the grumpy gardener from Southern Living, he guards just like my grandmama did. So, Misty, when you deal with your customers, new customers, mm-hmm. how do you convince them just to relax a little bit and take some of your advice?
0: Well, a lot of them are not gardeners at all, mm-hmm. and it all seems quite mysterious.
1: Yeah, got to keep it simple.
0: So I try to do things that are just super, super easy that anybody can do.
1: Yes. And you're too tired of doing this for other
0: people.
1: Yes. You know, when you get home, you just want to enjoy.
0: Yes. And so the things that are the effortless to be able to do is what I suggest to do. And then that gives you so much confidence. And there are some plants you can grow. I have taken plants home in a plastic sack and set them on the ground and intended to plant them and come back, and they grew. There are plants out there that are easy to grow.
1: I have a pot full of bulbs that are sprouting right now. I forgot I put them in a pot when I dug them last year.
0: Yeah, the guy was asking about his walnut trees. I was thinking, just put some dirt in a pot and set the pot under your tree. One will fall in. I mean, some things just grow.
1: Well, we're coming up on the end of the hour, Misty. I'm so glad you joined me today. I've really enjoyed the stuff that you do, you know, and the Ag Museum, the Herb Garden is a, you know, Master Gardeners come out and they do some stuff. They do some, and they do a lot.
0: You know,
1: they help a whole lot. And they plant unusual stuff. But when it comes to keeping organized and make sure things are going to look good 3 months from now, you know, think

0: ahead. That's where a little bit of horticulture training comes in. And it doesn't have to be complicated.
1: No, it doesn't. Keep it simple.
0: Keep it simple. Start with easy plants that are almost unkillable. Put them together in shapes, you know, 4 or 5 different old-fashioned plants. Put them together and it looks like a bouquet.
1: That is true.
0: So, anyway, Java, we've got another hour. In the next hour, I've got a young man who's 10 years old who started growing pumpkins with his grandfather.
2: Oh, wow.
0: And it's going to be a great. I've also got some lettuces and herbs that got me a little pot full of stuff that you can eat that we're going to talk about. But and we're going to take phone calls here on Mississippi Public Broadcasting. But again, I want to thank my guest, Misty Schaefer. Thanks for coming in today.
1: Thank you so much for having me. This was so much fun.
0: I can't believe you cut flowers. I can't cut flowers out of my garden. I'm going to steal them from the neighbors. Anyway, folks, we'll be back in a Misty
1: Garden Consulting.
0: Okay, gotcha.
1: Misty Gardens Consulting with an I.
0: Go to Mississippi Gardening Facebook and take it from there. Folks, we'll be back. Me and Java and all the other folks at MPB with more of the Gestalt Gardener, hour 2, right after this.

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1: I'm Peter O'Dowd. 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
4: Well, happy Friday out there to you. I'm meteorologist Maggie McCauley for MPB and Mississippi Live. As we head throughout your afternoon hours, you can expect cloud cover to increase, but temperatures through a good portion of the state still in the 80s and low 90s. We'll see increasing rain chances along the coast and South Mississippi as we head throughout the day due to impacts from Hurricane Isaias that's going to be making landfall east of the Mississippi coastline as we head late tonight and into your early Saturday, continuing to bring impacts through the Magnolia State through the day. On Saturday, gusty winds, heavy rainfall leading to power outages and potential flooding going to be our main threat. So keep checking up with our forecast. Again, I'm meteorologist Maggie McCauley for MPB and Mississippi Live.

0: this week on Thacker Mountain Radio Hour. Singer-songwriter Tommy Womack. Secretary was packing. She blues woman Lady Trucker LeSueur. Jonathan Miles, author of Eradication, A Fable. And of course, the Yellow Bushwhackers. 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
3: Live from NPR News in Washington, I'm Korva Coleman. South African jurist Navi Pillay won the Nobel Peace Prize today for what the Norwegian committee said was her lifelong effort to promote international law. NPR's Kate Bartlett reports Pillay started her career fighting apartheid and more recently led a panel that found Israel committed genocide in Gaza.
4: Last year's Nobel Peace Prize winner, Maria Corina Machado, famously gave her prize to President Trump, who has often said he deserved to win it. On being informed she had won, this year's winner, Navi Pillay, joked she could follow suit.
5: If you clap a little bit more, I may share this prize with Trump.
4: Pillay's award comes amid a diplomatic low point between the U.S. and South Africa, which has taken Israel to the International Court of Justice over genocide allegations. President Cyril Ramaphosa has congratulated Pillay. The 85-year-old is the fifth South African to win the Peace Prize. Kate Bartlett, NPR News, Johannesburg.
3: The National Hurricane Center says Hurricane Isaias is a powerful Category 3 storm. Its top sustained winds are now at 120 miles per hour. The storm could hit the Gulf Coast of Alabama and the Florida Panhandle late tonight or early tomorrow morning. Florida Governor Ron DeSantis says his state is preparing.
6: Now we know that this is going to be a major event in one way or another. There's going to be major impacts throughout the Florida Panhandle. Everyone has understood that, and everyone's really been working together to make sure that we are ready to go.
3: Hurricane Isaias is more than 140 miles south of the Florida Panhandle. Forecasters warn the storm could drop 4 to 8 inches of rain after it makes landfall. Some areas could get a foot. A U.S. Immigration and Customs Enforcement agent shot an immigrant in New York City late yesterday. A young boy was in the man's car at the time. Police say the wounded man is conscious and was treated at a nearby hospital. Steve Kastenbaum reports from New York. This triggered protests and calls for ICE to leave the city.
7: Police pushed back protesters as they surrounded a law enforcement vehicle trying to leave Upper Manhattan where the shooting took place. Its window had been shattered. In a written statement, Mayor Zoran Mamdani called the shooting an unconscionable and incredibly serious situation, and he demanded that the president end all ICE enforcement actions in New York. Governor Kathy Hochul said she expressed outrage in a call with President Trump. The Department of Homeland Security said in a statement that ICE agents were attempting to arrest a man from the Dominican Republic with a prior criminal conviction and several arrests. They didn't say why he was shot. For NPR News, I'm Steve Kastenbaum in New York.
3: This is NPR. Despite some federal fuel relief measures, rising gas prices continue to put strain on drivers. That's especially true for those who depend on diesel fuel. From Mississippi Public Radio, Elise Katrine Gregg reports.
8: At a gas station in Jackson, U.S. Senate candidate Scott Colomb called for a temporary suspension of the federal gas tax and a permanent stopgap for diesel relief. He was joined by Arthur Payton, who owns a family trucking company based in Jackson, but they haul across the country. Payton says the price spikes are costing drivers up to $700 more every week in gas expenses.
9: The diesel cost at the pump now is averaging $6.30. That's about a $2.50 increase in just 6 month period, and it's hard to recover those additional expenses in a short period of time.
8: Payton says they've started doing their own maintenance work on trucks to cut costs. For NPR News, I'm Elise Katrine Gregg in Jackson, Mississippi.
3: The NFL has joined New Jersey in asking the U.S. Supreme Court to let states regulate sports betting. The case stems from a dispute over prediction markets, such as Kalshi. The Pro Football League argues this is gambling. Kalshi argues these exchanges are financial swaps and only the federal government should regulate them. Officials in France say two stolen paintings by Renoir have been located. They had been taken from a museum in southern France. The mayor of the town says six people allegedly connected with the heist have been arrested. The paintings were among the most valuable in the museum. This is NPR.
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0: folks. Welcome back. Horticulturist Phil DeRussian. We had a wild first hour there. It's been a while since I had a guest, and Misty really knows your stuff. But Java, she left something here, and I wanted to talk about it. Let's see if Abram or John C. He's the live producer back there.
1: I wonder if we get in trouble. I don't think we will. But.
0: I'm not gonna turn it on.
1: But okay.
0: See if you get a close up of this thing. It is a handheld propane tank with a screw on thing on top of it. See if you can focus. It's just a little small propane tank, and it's got a screw on thing that is a flamethrower. And it's made, it's got a handle on it, you walk around with it with your hand, and it's made for burning weeds up.
1: Yeah, like everybody's put a little extra on it by calling it a flamethrower.
0: No, it doesn't throw a flame.
1: Yeah, for a control burn.
0: It's like an oversized, fancy a grill lighter. You know, and what Misty does with it, she go around. You get weeds in the mulch, weeds in the driveway, the gravel, the walkways, and stuff like that. Instead of pulling them, she just burns them. And it's a little cool little hand, and it's not expensive. I don't even know what it's called, but it's a handheld weed wand, I guess.
1: Now let me ask this question, because this is the first time I've ever heard of something like that. I guess this is just like an alternative to, some of the pesticides.
0: Yeah. This works quick, and it gives you satisfaction, especially these little weeds like chamber bit or what people call mimosa weed. It's just hard. You can't pull it enough. You just can't do it. But anyway, I told her I'd get it back to her as soon as you get it. We got a lot of stuff to talk about. It is a call-in program. And before we go to, I've got a call-in guest, but let's go to Cindy. She's been holding from Cordova, Tennessee. Cindy, appreciate your calling. How are you this morning?
2: I'm good. How are you doing?
0: I'm fine. What's up?
2: Just wanted to clarify a couple of things. I think last week or the week before, you said that we can go ahead and plant bulbs.
0: Oh, yeah.
2: Spring blooming bulbs now.
0: Yeah.
2: Okay. And it's good. I've got a ton that I dug up and divided.
0: Yeah. The reason I'm saying that, because a lot of people say, oh, you got to wait till October, November, December.
2: Right.
0: I've been planting bulbs when I was 10 years old, my great grandma helped her plant 350 different kinds of daffodils, and you can plant them any day of the week. The ones that are out there anyway. So as long as you can dig a good hole, you can plant them. But I get them earlier the better, because they can start growing roots and leaves pretty soon. The sooner you get them down there, the quicker they'll get settled.
2: Okay, and do we still need to keep fertilizing roses?
0: No, I wouldn't fertilize. In general, you fertilize things that grow in the spring, summer, and fall. You fertilize them in the spring. You fertilize plants at the beginning of their growing season. The only thing that needs to be fertilized in the fall are things that naturally do over the winter, like daffodils or, you know, pansies and things like that. But the regular landscape, okay, fertilized just in the spring.
2: Okay. All right. And wait to heavy prune shrubs after we have a frost?
0: Yes. The reason why, if you cut plants now, we still, even up in Tennessee, we have enough warm weather where if you cut a plant, that stimulates new growth, and the new growth won't have time to come out and toughen up before winter. So in general, hard pruning, I would stop that around the middle, latter part of August. And also, if it's spring bloomers like azaleas and blueberries, just let's wait till they bloom in the spring. So spring, summer, by the middle end of August is the latest I would prune a plant hard. My boxwoods and things that need a little neatening up, I wait till after we get a little frost, neaten them up, and then they're done for the winter.
2: Okay, that's it. Thank you.
0: You bet. I appreciate your call. And, Java, I got somebody I want to talk to.
1: Yeah, we're getting them lined up now.
0: Okay, well, this, you know, pub talk. You know, when I'm up at the pub, you know, we talk about stuff. And my friend Rusty, who we interviewed back in the summer about his orange daylilies, he said he got a sack of frozen homegrown blueberries for Susan's pancakes. But while Susan was talking to our friend Ted about whether pumpkins and cantaloupes cross-pollinate, and if so, what would you end up with? And I had to settle it. I had, with my usual, who wrote the book type of thing. But anyway, a good friend of mine named Tommy Jordan. He's from he lives on his family's antebellum farm north of Yazoo City. He said, speaking of pumpkins, he said, my grandson planted some this year. And so I thought maybe we could give Tommy a call and talk to him as a grandson. Have you got him on the line?
1: We're trying to get him up. I can see some things happening.
0: Okay, okay. Yeah. Well, we'll get him on the line. And while we're waiting on that, let's talk with Jackie and Terry. Jackie, good morning. What's up?
1: Well, see, Jackie's not there either.
0: Oh.
1: Yeah, see, we're going too fast. Well, let me stop, because we did have a question from the last hour on the YouTube chat that we didn't get to.
0: Okay.
1: And this is from Patrick, and he says, my boxwood was diagnosed with dieback.
0: Yeah.
1: Any way to stop it, any way to prevent it down the road?
0: Not that I know of. You know, I'm getting a call from
1: Tommy.
0: It could be, but he's on my thing.
1: Okay. Well, Marissa's on the phone. We're working on it right now.
0: Okay. So if he's hang up. The reason he can't get through because he's trying to call
1: there
0: us.
1: There you go.
0: Boxwoods suffer from a lot of diseases. Not a whole lot, but enough to where in historic gardens. Historic gardens have a hard time with this because if they don't have really good well-drained soil, they get root rot, which can lead to diseases. And if there aren't well-drained soil, if we go too long without water, they get root damage. Boxwoods are dependable old South plants, but they're real susceptible to staying too wet or too dry, both of which weaken roots and can cause the problems. The dieback is a fungus. There's not much we can do about it. You know, fungicide, not enough fungicides out there. There are some new boxwoods being developed that are resistant to it. But if you've got boxwoods and they're browning out like they have at the agriculture museum, planted a bunch at the Ag Museum, and a lot of them are browning out, the spray painting them green, that helped a little bit. But I'm trying to get them to replace them with dwarf yaupon hollies. They're not as pretty as boxwoods, but they have the same shape and function, and they're a lot tougher. But no real prevention other than not keeping them too wet or not letting them stay too dry. Good deep soaking at least every 3 or 4 weeks, no more than every 2 or 3 weeks, will really help boxwoods and azaleas and other plants from getting root damage. So watch your water, not too much. And don't let them go too dry without it.
1: All right. Now, while we're trying to get Tommy on the phone, we do have Bill from Clinton.
0: Good morning, Bill. What's going on?
3: Hey, Felvin. Good morning. Look, appreciate the information on that chamber bidder. I will be buying me a flamethrower before the end of the day.
0: It is the coolest little thing. It's got a hand grip.
3: Oh, I know.
0: And it's one of those things where you feel stupid when you first do it, but then you say, this nice.
3: quick question. I love the idea of the islands. I'm sitting on my porch, and I've got 3 big oak trees and a total of 6 islands in the yard right now.
0: Yeah.
3: But as far as hard features, if you find somebody cutting out a cedar tree,
0: yeah,
3: cedar stumps work well. And if you ever have a tree uproot, if you get somebody to cut that root and plant it upside down, you can't carve a piece as pretty as nature's really the root.
0: You know, it's really weird, Bill. I've seen this in gardens in Alaska and in England. You know, they don't haul stuff off in England. We see a lot of upside down trunks and stumps. But this is called a stumpery. I've got one in my backyard where I've just piled stuff up, and it's really cool looking, especially if you plant ferns and shade loving plants around it.
3: Last thing I'm going to tell you, I yesterday morning, I'm retired now, so we planted a little summer pollinator garden in ditch bank zinnias, and they're in full bloom right now. So I picked a bouquet of goldenrod zinnias.
0: Yeah.
3: I've got some purple okra. I cut some of it, so I had some spikes, some tall, short, and low. And brought my wife a vase of that home, and she had a fit when she saw it. So
0: you were
3: like some elder would have cut in the neighborhood.
0: But you were raised right. You were raised right. Making do, but and keeping her happy.
3: Thank you, pal.
0: You bet. Appreciate it, Bill.
3: Bye.
0: Okay, I don't know if we lost our call or not. From our our guest.
1: Yeah, we're going to have to take a little break and figure it out.
0: Okay, we'll do that. And this is a fella. I just thought it would be kind of interesting to talk to him about it. By the way, I mentioned we're talking the first hour about the herb garden. Let's put up picture number 15. This is a close-up flower, picture number 15, of the variegated okra. The okra that's got pink-colored flowers, pink leaves. But this is a flower of a cotton plant. It's a hibiscus. It's a terrific plant. People overlook okra and cotton, brown cotton, whatever. They got purple cotton. Terrific landscape plants that are tough as nails. They don't need a lot of water and all like that. So anyway, just want to throw out that there's some unusual plants we don't think of as garden plants. When you put them by themselves, like okra, burgundy okra, regular okra, as a standalone plant mixed in with other stuff, it really, really looks good. We call this edimental garden, and I brought a pot full of plants in today, and I got it sitting on the desk right in front of me. It's my grandmother's old kitchen colander, just an old silver metal colander with all the holes around the bottom. And instead of throwing it away, I put some potting soil in it, and I've got four kinds of lettuce. I got frilly lettuce, smooth lettuce, I got burgundy lettuce. I've got tall kale. And this is a fantastic little combination. It's a bouquet of colors and textures, and it grows on my porch. It'll grow all winter long. If it gets cold, I'll bring it in just temporarily. But this is a good-looking plant, pot full of plants. And to accessorize it, Java, you appreciate this. I love to accessorize stuff, but I put...
1: Wait a minute.
0: Yeah. I put a fork and a spoon and a knife in there to accessorize my little potted garden, my little mix of garden, little elemental garden that looks good, grows in cool weather. Kids, you can do this if you don't even have a yard. So I just want to throw this out. Growing edible stuff in containers, all mixed together with a little accessory, it's just as pretty as any bouquet.
1: No, when you brought it into the studio this morning, I said that to myself, like, that looks really good.
0: Yeah, add all that, give me a little vinaigrette, and it tastes good, too. So do we need to take a break, or what we're going to do?
1: No, we are not going to take a break. We have been working, and we finally reached our goal, and we got Tommy on the line.
0: Good morning, Tommy. How are you doing, man? Thanks for your persistence here. What's up, man?
4: Doing good, Felder. Nice day so far.
0: Yeah, we do this thing called Pub Talk every week where I talk about, you know, garden-related stuff. And you know how we are. We're just old guys and men and women. We're not up to nothing, but we talk about, you know, whatever's going on in our yard, just like anybody else does. And Ted and Susan were talking about pumpkins, and you chimed in about something you're doing with your grandson. Tell us about it.
4: Well, back in March, we got some pumpkin seeds from what my wife had used last fall to put in the ground at Carter. I grew up on a farm in Yazoo County, a little community called Carter,
0: just north of Yazoo City, just on the other side of Yazoo River.
4: Yeah, 6 miles from Silver City. So we
0: hardcore Delta.
4: Grew up there. Well, it is the beginning of the Delta. So. My grandson and I were talking one day, and we had these pumpkins, and we decided that we were going to go plant some. And we did this in March, and then by July, there were big pumpkins all over. We went out in the field.
0: While you're talking, let's get John C. to put up picture number 16. While you're talking, this is you and your grandson. Name is Charlie, right?
4: Charlie, named after my dad.
0: Yep, digging the dirt. So, you're the two of y'all, and then picture number 17 is him planting seeds.
4: Right.
0: This is from pumpkins that y'all saved seeds from last year's decoration.
4: Previous years. Okay, that's correct. And there were a wide variety of them, little mini pumpkins, white pumpkins, orange pumpkins, a variegated color like green and orange. And so there were a lot of different types of pumpkins. And we were really surprised when the different shapes and sizes came up in the field. In about July, we went out and picked them and found a farmer's market that would take some of them from us.
0: Okay, well, so is your grandson Charlie there?
4: He is.
0: Put Charlie on the line. Let me know. And by the way, if you can put up picture number 18, this is the picture.
5: Hello.
0: Hey, Charlie, how are you this morning, man?
5: Good.
0: Why aren't you in school on a Friday?
5: Because I have fall break.
0: Fall break. Okay. We're showing a picture. You can't see it because you're on the phone, but you can see it later on the podcast. I have a picture of you sitting on the porch with your hat on, your glasses, and all these pumpkins. You grew these pumpkins?
5: Yes, sir.
0: How did y'all do it? I know your granddad, I think you call him Pops. He helped you dig the dirt. So what'd you do? How'd you do it?
5: I had to bury the seeds and put the seeds on the field.
0: Uh-huh. And do you have to do any weeding? You have to go out there and do any weeding, or is it too hot for that?
5: No, sir.
0: You just let them grow, a field full of pumpkins. And when they started making, how'd that make you feel? When you started seeing the little pumpkins, how'd you feel about it?
5: I felt good.
0: Because something you did. And when they started making pumpkins, this is back in the summertime. It was hot out there, Charlie. So how many did y'all pick?
5: I don't know.
0: Was it more than a wheelbarrow full?
5: I think it was at least 100.
0: Okay. And I'm looking at this picture. You've got blue ones and pumpkin color ones and green ones and dark green. Some are big and some are little. All these grew from seeds that you put in the dirt.
5: Yes, sir.
0: And you took them to a farmer's market. Somebody bought them from you?
5: Yes, sir.
0: What'd you do with the money? Did Pops keep any of the money, or did you get to keep it all yourself?
5: I got some money.
0: And what,
5: from Mr. Cockle?
0: Yeah. And what'd you do with it?
5: I used it on books for school.
0: Did you want to do that, or did somebody make you do that? Come on, Charlie. Did somebody make you buy books with your hard-earned money?
5: I wanted to do it by myself.
0: What kind of books did you get?
5: I got some comic books and a chapter book.
0: For school. And did you take them to school already?
5: Sometimes.
0: Well, let me ask you this. When y'all did this, I know you live on a big old farm. Did he use a tractor and all like that? Because I see you holding a rake and a shovel. You just dug in the dirt and put some seeds out there and grew pumpkins and made a little pocket money and bought some books with it, right?
5: Yes, sir.
0: You think you might do that again next year?
5: Yes, sir.
0: All pumpkins, or you going to try something else with it?
5: Yes, sir.
0: What else do you think you'd like to plant besides pumpkins?
5: Probably corn.
0: Charlie, you're being raised right. I'm telling you, 10 years old, right? And you're being raised.
5: Yes, sir.
0: Where'd you go to school? Well, we're gonna let you go. But where'd you go to school?
5: Highland Bluff Elementary.
0: All righty. Well, they're going to be proud of you. Next year, you get some of those and save some so you can decorate your school for Halloween, right?
5: Yes, sir.
0: Okay. Well, let me talk with Pops again. I think what you did is great. And spending money on books instead of candy and stuff, you're being raised right, boy.
5: Thank you.
0: See you later. Pops? How about that, Tommy?
6: You got it?
0: Yeah, you're raising that boy right. Next year, get him to do some okra with it, too.
6: We'll do that. I'll bring you a mess.
0: Listen, okay? I'm looking forward to seeing it up at the pub. Thank you. And you're raising that boy right.
6: Well, I appreciate it. He's a good kid.
0: Did he really spend money on books?
6: He did, yeah. He could do what he wanted with it, and he took it to his mama took him to a bookstore.
0: Looking back, when he's 40, 50, 60, 70 years old, he's going to remember this, Charlie. I mean, Tom, he's going to remember this. This is important. You raised him
6: right. Well, I appreciate that. Well, we appreciate what you do.
0: Okay. Will you see it? You know where soon?
4: Yes.
0: Okay, man. Appreciate it.
4: All right. Take care.
0: Java, it was a little, you know, we spent a little time talking to the little guy, but this is what you do if you've got kids or grandkids.
1: Oh, no. What you said at the end right there between Tommy, you know, like that time that he's spending with his grandson is what 40, 50 years from now, he's really going to remember. That summer I planted those pumpkins, you know?
0: Yeah. Well, we're gonna have to work on your kids now.
1: Yeah, they get out there, but just keeping them focused. I think it will be different. Like Charlie, he's on a farm, you know. it's a different mindset.
0: Yeah, but all your kids got to do is just step out the door.
1: Yeah.
0: So we'll see if we come up with something.
1: And put the device down.
0: Put the device down. Oh, yeah. Well, we'll see if we come up with a garden app for kids that they can take pictures of and do stuff with. How about that?
1: No, that's not a bad idea, Felder.
0: All righty. Well, this came out of just talking at a pub, and I'm thinking, okay, let's do this. We got time to take a call before we do another cheesy tune?
1: Yeah, let's talk to Mike.
0: Mike calling from Tupelo. Good morning, Mike. How you doing?
7: I'm fine, guys. How are you?
0: Doing good. What's up?
7: I have bought three Chicago Hardy fig starts. They're about 2 feet tall.
0: Yeah.
7: And I'm going to get them planted here. I'm in Pontotoc County, and I want to make sure that they're cold tolerant enough, and I've got a good, pretty much full sun spot to put them in.
0: Yeah.
7: And I've got three of them, some to share with the birds, and hopefully I'll get some of them. Will that variety work here?
0: It should. I just did Chicago Hardy in my phone, and immediately it came up. It said low maintenance fig tree, cold hardy variety known for resilience in cooler climates. Said produce sweet figs. So this says it's a cold hardy variety. Now the guy who wrote a book on figs has people who grow figs all over the place. I've seen fig trees in Scotland, but they're up against a wall. So what you might want to do is think about putting up against a south-facing wall or side of your building or something, so get some protection from that cold winter wind. Because there ain't much that gets the figs worse than the cold wind in the wintertime. So what I would do is I would dig a wide hole. If you could put it on the south side of something, and when you plant it in a wide hole, I would snip the tips off of them, even they're only a couple of feet tall. If you snip the tips off, next year they will branch out, and what grows next year will be the main trunks. And then middle of the summer, if you'll snip the tips off that, it'll bush out, and you'll have fig bushes instead of fig trees. A whole lot closer to the ground, less likely to get winter damage. You have more figs than you can actually reach. So I still cut it back, you know, 2 or 3, 4 inches when you set them out.
7: Okay. Well, I do have a more protected location. What I was thinking is really exposed, but I do have a more protected location. But it gets about 6-7 hours of sun during the summer.
0: Yeah.
7: It's protected from the hot western sun in the evening.
0: Yeah.
7: Would that be enough sun?
0: Yeah, it should be. I mean, it should be. But you got two of them, right?
7: I got three of them.
0: Three of them. Put one of them in the sheltered place, put the other two out in the open. The trick to growing figs out in the open is they need a wide hole, maybe a little bit of lime because they like an alkaline soil, and then lots of leaf mulch, not bark, but put some leaves around, all around the area, and then maybe top that with something like bark that's pretty and lasts. But the leaves will feed the soil over the wintertime. Worms will come and eat it and circulate, so you'll have nice deep roots. And then if you keep it cut back, it'll take cold a whole lot better than a really tall old fig tree like I was raised with. But turn them into fig bushes instead of fig trees.
7: Okay, two outside and one protect one of them. Okay.
0: Yeah. I think they'll do fine.
7: All right, great.
0: All righty, man. You. We appreciate it. Java, that's tune the first year. Have you heard of Weird Al Yankovic before?
1: Oh, yeah, man. Weird Al is classic.
0: Well, he was in Brandon last week. I missed it.
1: Oh.
0: I know. I couldn't believe it. But I've got this next cheesy tune is a familiar one, and I think we've played it before. It's called Keep It Simple. Keb Mo Keb. What was it? Keb Mo.
1: Keb Mo.
0: Mo Keb. Bring us some Mo Keb Mo. But this is called Keeping It Simple, because that's what we're trying to do. We've got the lines wide open, folks, here on Gestalt Garden, Mississippi Public Broadcasting, Java, John C. We've got all these folks here at MPB. Marissa doing the calls. We got Abram back there. So give us a call, and we're going to talk about whatever's going on in your mind. Now, if you know some plant swaps or other events coming up we can help promote, give us a call, and let's talk about that, too. Also, check us out on YouTube, Gestalt Gardener, or Mississippi MPBOnline.org. We'll be right back.

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4: All righty, folks, welcome back. Horticulturist Phil Rushing and Java. I've already messed up my garden sleeves.
0: Yeah.
4: let's see if we can get them to show these things. These are some sleeves that you put on. They go all over to your arm, and it, the cover motion, and you get your fingers exposed. But you can do gardening with these things if you got roses, you know, you got weeds, any kind. Because I'm an old guy. I got thin skin. You know, I'm one of those kind of folks. And I put it on, and because I'd already scratched myself up, I got a little blood spot on mine already. I've already broken it. I haven't even done any gardening, and I'm already boogering them up. But I got these online, garden sleeves. I learned about them from Gary Bachman, who was the extension horticulturist, and he wore them all the time. He said it protects against UV rays on the sun, too, keeps them getting sunburned.
0: Now, that's a good one, too, because out there in the garden, you those little things that sometimes you don't think about, you know?
4: Well, it's really weird. I put these things on, and I feel empowered. I want to go out and do something.
0: Well, it's just like any other, like, you know, with basketball players and football players, especially with kids, all kind of little things that they put on, an extra headband, it just gives them that little boost.
4: Yeah. Well, I went with sort of a camouflage green-looking thing, but I think I need to I'll have to do something because I've already got a little spot on them.
0: It's nothing like the right gear to get you in the mood.
4: That's right. We got some callers on the line. Which one do we go to first?
0: Let's talk to Robert.
4: Okay, Robert's calling from McNary County, Tennessee. Robert, where is McNary County?
5: It's where Selmer is, just north of Karn.
4: Okay, so you're not very far from Jackson, Tennessee.
5: No, well, it's a little south of Jackson. You know, I'm actually from a place called Rose Creek, which is a very small place in McNary County.
4: Okay.
5: But like I say, it's here in Selma. It's just north of the Mississippi line. The reason I'm calling is I want to ask you about what's the difference. You were talking about growing pumpkins from seeds. So I know there are two kinds of seeds in the world. Heirloom that'll grow true to the variety. And then the other kind of seeds, I guess hybrid seeds.
4: Yeah.
5: And is there a way for me to know the difference? And before you explain that, I want to tell you one more thing. That Keb Mo song you played was really great.
4: Yeah.
5: Did you know Keb Mo is from Los Angeles? Did you know that?
4: I did not.
5: He did a national album. He grew up in Los Angeles of all places, and to have the blues like that in him, and that shows how powerful the Delta blues can be.
4: He found his way home.
5: Yeah, he loves the music. Anyway, if you can, I'm going to just go ahead and hang up and listen. And if you'll just tell us the difference, and is there any way to tell on the front end what kind of seeds I've got?
4: Really, really good question. I'll be happy to. Thanks for calling, man. If I don't answer it, give us a call back. Here's the deal. Heirloom is just a word. It means inherited. It comes from heirloom. When somebody died, the next person got their loom. But inherited tools, anything that's shared, an heirloom, that's all it is. And you can have hybrid plants that are heirlooms if you can grow them from cuttings. Here's the deal. Hybrids are where they take, they cross-pollinate things and come up with a plant that has got characteristics of both. If you mix a yellow squash with a zucchini squash, they will cross-pollinate. And the next year, and this the zucchini squash will be a zucchini, the yellow squash will be a yellow squash, but if you save the seeds, they're going to be a hybrid between the two, and there's no telling what you get. If you get one that's really, really good, that's how they come up. Anyway, hybrids, most of the time, will not come true to seed, and the word for that instead of heirloom is called open pollinated. Plants that come true to seed, you grow them, they drop seeds on the ground, they come back year after year, the same plants. That's just open pollinated. Tomatoes are open pollinated. Squash, okra, zinnias are open pollinated. But if you take one that you really, really like and another you really, really like and cross-pollinate them, then the next year you're going to get a hybrid. The problem is if you grow that from seed, it may not come true. So basically, heirloom is any kind of plant that's been shared or passed around or inherited for a long time. Hybrids, typically, they're one shot. The only way you can keep them going, and not from saving seeds, but by growing from cuttings or something like that to keep the original plant going. So, to tell the difference, a lot of the modern varieties that you get are hybrids. You could get, for example, seeds of a seedless watermelon. That is a hybrid. You could buy seeds from a seedless watermelon, but they don't make seeds. You can't share it. You got to cross two different plants to get that. So most of the time, they will say hybrids. When you buy something like a tomato plant, it's a F1 hybrid. Some of these name varieties, they're hybrids. So it's got a real name to it, like Better Boy or Early Girl, or you know, any kind of thing that's got a real fancy specific name is probably a hybrid. Now, heirlooms typically are simpler. They come true to seed, and there's a lot of different kinds. There's several places that sell heirloom things. There's a place called Seed Savers Exchange. Baker Creek is out of Missouri. They've got really good heirloom plants. And when you buy their seeds, as long as you plant that plant by itself, it will reseed itself. But if you get an heirloom squash and an heirloom zucchini and plant them side by side, their seeds are going to be hybrids. So anyway, it's a good question, but basically heirlooms come true to seed. Hybrids usually do not. Hope that helps. And we're not even going to get in the word antique. But let's go down to Brandon. Let's talk to Kieran. Kieran, good morning, and thanks for holding.
6: Good morning. Thank you for taking my call.
4: Sure.
6: We were talking about the fig trees, and I have a fig plant that I planted from a stem cutting a couple of years ago in a pot.
4: Right.
6: And it got leaves on top, some like 6-7 leaves, and then it survived the winter because it rotted in the shade. And this summer I was out of home and it did not get enough water. Mm-hmm. The leaves dried. But the stem is still there, tall, about 3 feet, single stem. And now I see some sprouts coming up on the top.
4: Good.
6: My question is now, how do I make it further? Should I, you know, plant it in the ground or keep it in the same pot still for this winter? What should I do?
4: Well, that's a really good question, Kieran. And a lot of people actually grow figs in pots. I've seen quite a few gardens where they have a big pot and they grow a fig and they prune it every year. Every time it puts out growth a few inches long, they snip the tip off to make it more like a little bushy thing instead of big and tall. But you can grow a fig in a pot forever. It's going to need a pretty good size pot. And if you wanted to keep it in a pot, put it outside. It can take the wintertime, a little bit bigger pot, maybe put some flowers like pansies or something around it to have something pretty to look at because they drop their leaves in the winter. But in a bigger pot, in a kind of a protected place, they'll do perfectly fine. If you want to plant in the ground, you really need a wide hole, wider than you think it needs, so it can grow roots straight out. And if you'll plant it in the ground a little on the high side because it's going to settle down a little bit, and then mulch it with tree leaves or even plant some flowers around it and mulch them and just take care of the flowers over the winter, the fig will sprout out next spring just fine. You said it's about 2 feet tall?
6: It's 3 feet, just a single stem going up 3 feet.
4: Well, whether you keep it in a bigger pot or whether you put it in the ground, sometime in January or February, cut it back about halfway to about 1.5 feet tall. This seems drastic, but what'll happen if you don't, it's going to put out new growth at the very top. and that's going to get taller and taller. If you'll snip it back at least a few inches, it will branch out next year, and do this in the wintertime. It'll branch out next winter, and the new growth should have figs on it. And those new branches next year will be the main trunks of the tree from then on. So you want a small plant with several side branches to become main trunks. So either plant it in the ground or put it in the pot, and sometime in the middle of the winter, go ahead and cut it back at least 5 or 6 inches, maybe even a foot, you know, foot and a half tall is what I shoot for when I plant figs.
6: Okay. So if I put it in a pot, should I leave it outside or in
4: yes.
6: the shade? Or
4: yes. You're talking about in a pot? Outside. No. They grow outside in pots. If we get a real, real hard freeze, I mean, we're talking about the lower teens or even single digits, plants in pots are up above the ground. They're more exposed to cold damage. I would bring it in or put it up against a wall or something to protect it from hard freezing. But they can take down into the teens, no problem at all. No problem at all.
6: Okay. So if the leaves get damaged with the frost, they will come back, right?
4: Yeah. Well, they go dormant anyway. You know, as soon as we get a frost, you know, figs drop all their leaves. This is normal. So it's still alive. And I think if you plant it either in a pot or in the ground, and then in the wintertime, cut it back to about a foot and a half tall, it'll really do great.
6: Okay. Thank you so much. That's really helpful.
4: Okay. And by the way, Kieran, the part you cut off, you could root it.
6: I can do what?
4: You can root the part you cut off. That way
6: you got to.
4: And if you don't have room for it, share it with somebody.
6: Yeah, sure. Thank you. That's interesting. Thank you.
4: Okay, we appreciate your call. Thank you. Joe, what do you think this hurricane? I'm saying Isaia. What is it?
0: Isaia.
4: How's it going to do?
0: I mean, well, it's still up in the air. I've learned that, you know, when tracking these hurricanes, you use a thing called spaghetti models, and it really tracks all of the possible directions it could go in.
4: Yeah.
0: But right now, especially, you know, if you want to center Mississippi, it's supposed to be a little to the east of us. So it kind of goes off more Alabama. We are supposed to get some rain and some wind, but nothing, just really, it's not a direct hit or anything like that.
4: Well, good. Well, the state fair is open. I know that usually about halfway the state fair it gets cold and it gets rainy.
0: Right on point. Like, what what is that? They put the Ferris wheel up, and here comes the temps.
4: Yeah, well, you know, that's what I always say. Halfway through state fair, we start getting some cool weather. There's a lot of stuff blooming out there right now, Java, that surprised people to find out that they're really good garden plants. I'm holding a stem of a goldenrod. I like the way it looks with my little garden sleeve. I feel downright pretty with my garden sleeve on.
0: Accessorized.
4: Yeah, but goldenrod, I'm holding this up, and most people see it out in the fields. They see it in people's yards, and they call it a weed. But if you look really, really close, I don't know how close that John C. can get on this. I'm going to hold it as tight as I can. What a lot of people don't realize, goldenrod, what looks like a goldenrod flower, is a collection, is little stems, and each of those individual things are flowers. Each of those tiny little things. And if you look at them up close, they got little petals on them, they got little a stamen. It is in the same family as sunflower and zinnias. And a lot of people say, well, I'm allergic to it. No, you're not. There are a few people, I talked to the medical folks last year, so a few people are allergic to mums and zinnias and sunflowers. You'd be allergic to goldenrod too, but you have to stick it up your nose. The pollen is heavy, it's sticky, it doesn't float in the wind. It's got to be taken from flower to flower by pollinating insects. So the only way you can have an allergy to goldenrod is if you handle it a lot, stick it up your nose, or you play with the flowers and then rub your eyes or pick your nose.
0: Basically, take a little bath in it.
4: You got to take a little bath in it because the pollen does. What makes people sneeze is the ragweed. And ragweed is out there. It's in full bloom right now. It's not a showy plant. It's a big plant. It's got lots of leaves on it. And the little spikes of flowers, or if you thump one, it looks like a little cloud of pollen floating away. That's what's making us see that in grasses. So anyway, we've got the lines are wide open if anybody wants to call and talk about gardening. Whole lot of things going on right now with the state fair, hurricane, but plant swaps are coming up. And there's always one at the Flora Library, Flora, Mississippi, just north between Jackson and Yazoo City. It's a real sweet little event. People from all over bring different kinds of plants, and we swap them. And it's a time, it's a place where people who don't join, you know, not garden clubs, not master gardeners, not, you know, they're non-joiners, they feel safe to get together with other non-joiners and share plants. It's a safe environment. And there's going to be a big one down in Mobile at the Central Pres Church parking lot. We'll talk about that later, but it's always, it's going to be on October 31st, Halloween, Saturday morning. I'll be there myself. I'm not taking my truck these days, Java.
0: Yeah, it is a showpiece, but I can understand why it doesn't go everywhere.
4: 16 miles to the gallon. it ain't worth it. It ain't worth it. But I'm having to redo my garden, Java. You know, I plant all sorts of stuff. You've seen it. I have a lot of stuff in it. But this summer was extra hard. You know, Misty, you know, we had the first hour. She had... you know, she took care of stuff at the Ag Museum, and some master gardeners did too, but nobody watered my truck. And for the first time ever, more than half of it died because it's just a big pot in the back of a pickup truck. The things that survived, my agaves, my sedums, my Nandina dropped its leaves, but it's still putting on new growth. Anyway, I'm going to redo the truck this weekend, and I'm going to turn it into a cactus and succulent garden. Let's see if the drought will take care of that. But I'm looking for plants that fit my lifestyle, which is busy and gone a lot. Don't really like to do a lot of extra work in the garden. So I'm looking for plants to do really, really well. If folks are interested in something to plant now that will do really, really well without a bunch of care, daffodils, pansies, violas, snapdragons, kale. Planting in the fall, you can have plants that look great from fall, winter, and be knocked out in the spring when we usually have enough rain and we don't have to worry about bugs. So this is a great time of year to start planting for things that give you even a little corner of your garden or a big pot, but there's really good cold hardy flowers and even some of the vegetables like kale, which are ornamental, you can plant right now. I want to mention one other thing about daffodils. Not all daffodils come back and bloom year after year. They just don't. I was raised with 350 different kinds, and there's less than three dozen that will spread and multiply. I have a list of those, the kind my great-grandmother grew, the kind you see in country gardens, see them in, we're all home sites, to see them in cemeteries. There are some really good ones, and if you don't know what they are, Job and I are going to post this thing. I don't know how we're going
0: to
4: do
0: it. Yeah, I'm about to say, if you send it to me, we can actually put it with today's podcast.
4: Okay, well, yeah. It's hardy daffodils and other bulbs, the kind of stuff you could put out there, and they will be there way past us. So anyway, let's go to Pearl and talk with Fletch. Fletch, what's going on, man?
7: Good morning. Thank you for IDing the cypress vine and the narrow-leaf sunflower.
4: Oh, you bet. Both of those will get away from you. I'm just letting you know ahead of time.
7: Yeah, well, it's just good side of the road stuff. Yeah. That's nothing snippy to look at.
4: What you got going on today?
7: So we had a question. We had a question a couple of months ago. You're talking about the age of trees. Mm-hmm. Did you ever figure out if they actually compared human years with a tree they planted and correlated the growth with the rings?
4: No, I didn't. I forgot about that. Well, was I overseas then?
7: Perhaps. Yeah.

0: The oils that help it grow are still there in the wood. So it has to do with the oil of the wood.
1: Interesting. Good deal. All right. Thanks, sir. Have a great one.
0: Good question, man. I appreciate you keeping me on my toes about that. I'm actually going to research that a little bit more, too. Good question. Thanks for making this old guy think. Okay, that was Fletch. He's calling for Pearl. Hey, let's go to, let's talk to Shannon. Shannon, you say you're from Alabama, you live in Mississippi. We're okay with that.
2: Well, I live in Fairhope, but I'm driving to North Mississippi right now.
0: Oh, I see. You're in Fairhope. Yeah, you're getting away from Fairhope. I hear you.
2: Well, and I was planning this trip anyway, but yes. I have a question about hydrangeas.
0: Okay.
2: We have some hydrangeas in our front flower bed, and we've had them for years, and then suddenly they died. One of them died, and then we replaced them and keep replacing them, and they keep dying. And I don't know what could have changed. And
0: Well, there's a couple of things, and keep in mind that I garden in Jackson. The garden I'm in right now, up until the 1940s, was woods. The house is on there now. It's the first time anybody ever planted there, and so the dirt is relatively young. On the other hand, garden in England, people have been digging in that dirt for centuries, and after a while you get the dirt sort of mellow. But when in a place like Fairhope, and most of the South, we've only been gardening for a few dozen years, few generations or so, and when you first plant in it, things go really pretty well, but dirt wears out. You have to keep improving, keep adding it to it. If you've got plants that have been in the same place for a long time, when you dig them up, when they finally peter out, and they do, the plants have a finite life, and they get problems associated with staying too wet part of the year, causes root damage, too dry, back and forth. A lot of things will cause an older plant to gradually peter out, mostly having to do with soil. So if you want to try again next time, dig the hole a lot wider, dig it a little bit deeper, and then add some fresh organic matter to it. In other words, freshen the soil. We have to do this in horticulture time to time. Redig it wider and deeper, and then add some fresh, compost or something like that to it. Just sort of freshen the dirt up. And then when you replant, be sure that when you pull it out of the pot, you loosen up that potting soil, stir it in your dirt, so you're not planting it, in a pot-shaped hole. Go ahead and loosen the roots up so the new roots will get out into your reworked soil. And then try not to water too much. A good deep soaking is important. This far south, hydrangeas need help in the summertime, but if you keep them wet, that causes more problems than too dry.
2: Okay. And my husband probably knows this, but what time of year do you normally
0: You? You can plant a container grown plant can be set out any time of the year, but it's really hard on the plant in the summertime, in the fall. So, any time after the plants start going dormant, late fall, winter, spring, they'll get rooted quicker than they put on a whole bunch of top growth. So the best time to replant is going to be in the fall or the winter. That way the plants are sort of settled around the roots before they put on a lot of leaves, which puts stress on the roots.
2: But the sun exposure or the way it faces, because we've noticed in our neighborhood that some of them do better on a certain side of the house.
0: Well, hydrangeas, they grow in the full sun in cool climates. We don't have a cool climate. And here in the south, in the full sun, it's hot out there, and it doesn't cool down at night, which is really important to a lot of plants. And so in most cases, hydrangeas, they'll take full sun if they got a really good root system and they're mulched and not watered too much. But they do better as long as they get a little sunshine, maybe protection for the hot late afternoon sun. And that's just sort of a general thing. Okay. I see them growing in the full sun. I see them growing in the heavy shade. Those that get a little bit of light and a little protection of shade seem to do best.
2: Okay. All right. Well, thank you so much.
0: Okay. Well, hope everything's I know y'all are scooting out of town, but I hope everything fares well after this little rain we're getting.
2: Thank you. We try to secure everything. So
0: all righty. All right. Appreciate your call, Shannon. Thank you. Java, we covered a lot of ground today.
3: Yeah, we did a little something, man.
0: I brought in my little

0: my little colander full of lettuces and kale and all. I think it looks so pretty, and I put it on my porch, and I'm going to hate to eat this thing.
1: No, it looks good enough to eat.
0: Well, this is the good time of year for folks to start lettuces, colorful, different kinds of lettuces and kale in pots. Keep in mind, though, they only live for, 5 or 6 weeks before they get worn out. So what I do is I start a new pot every month, and I have something pretty to look at on the porch, on the patio, all winter long, and I can eat it too. So anyway, time to plant daffodils, time to plant garlic, time to plant lettuce and kale and stuff. Not time to prune stuff, not time to fertilize stuff. But I'm going to see some of y'all at the state fair. I'm going to see some of y'all at plant swaps. But meanwhile, we're going to be back here next week with the Gestalt Garden on Mississippi Public Broadcasting, my awesome producer, Java, and then our live stream producers, Abram and John C. and Marissa doing the phones. We here at MPB, we really, really appreciate you tuning in. Let the folks know that they can see this on YouTube, the live stream, or mpbonline.org to hear all of our locally produced programs and see some of the stuff we're talking about. If you get a chance, go to a farmer's market, show a kid how to do what we do best, and that's get dirty. 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

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I'm Dr. Jasmine Kinsey, Associate Professor of Internal Medicine and Pediatrics at the University of Mississippi Medical Center. 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

0: Live from NPR News, I'm Lakshmi Singh. Communities along the U.S. Gulf Coast are making final preparations before Hurricane Isaias arrives. The storm is getting stronger. It's now a 120-mile-per-hour Cat 3. As NPR's Debbie Elliott reports, Isaias is projected to make landfall tonight or early in the morning near the Alabama-Florida border.
1: Forecasters with the National Hurricane Center say this will be a dangerous hurricane at landfall. Local officials have ordered evacuations along some Florida panhandle beaches and have opened shelters. Alabama ordered tourists to leave its coast. More than half of the offshore oil and gas production in the Gulf has been curtailed, according to the Marine Minerals Administration. Debbie Elliott, NPR News, Crestview, Florida.
0: The legendary former NFL coach and player Mike Ditka has died. A family spokesperson says Ditka died this morning surrounded by family and friends. He was 86. As our member station WBEZ writes, the Hall of Famer played on the Bears' 1963 NFL championship team and coached the Bears to their only Super Bowl championship after the 1985 season. He is being remembered as a larger-than-life personality beloved by a generation of Bears fans. A new federal forecast projects record electricity use in the U.S. this year and next, partly driven by the growth of artificial intelligence. And Piers Windsor Johnson reports that rising demand is already pushing up prices in some parts of the country.
2: The forecast comes from the Energy Information Administration. AI data centers need large amounts of power to run their computers and keep them cool. Costa Samaras directs Carnegie Mellon University's Scott Institute for Energy Innovation.
3: In places like the Mid-Atlantic, where electricity demand from data centers is rising very quickly, and there's not a lot of new electricity supply, electricity prices are going up.
2: Samara says expanding data centers can require costly power lines and other equipment. He says lawmakers need regulations that make those companies cover the costs. Windsor Johnston, NPR News.
0: A federal immigration agent shot and injured a man in the Bronx yesterday. NPR's Jasmine Garz reports officials have identified the individual as 28-year-old Dominican national Oscar Belgal.
4: Police Commissioner Jessica Tisch said ICE agents attempted to arrest the man while he was in his car with a 5-year-old boy believed to be his son in the back seat. One of the agents was wearing a construction worker vest. 7 shots were fired into the car. The man was injured in his neck. The child, Tisch said, is unharmed. The Department of Homeland Security has stated that Belgal is in the U.S. without papers and had been convicted of grand larceny. Commissioner Tisch said he also had a pending drug case. New York Governor Kathy Hochul and Mayor Zoran Mamdani condemned the shooting and accused the Trump administration of, quote, terrorizing our city. Jasmine Garz, NPR News, New York.
0: This is NPR News. Family and friends are mourning the death of Curtis Flowers. He was a former Mississippi death row inmate who spent decades behind bars before the Supreme Court threw out his capital conviction, citing racial bias in the jury selection of the black man's multiple trials. One of Flowers' attorneys, Tucker Carrington, says Flowers' case was historic.
5: He's the only person to have been tried 6 times, and ultimately, after all those years on death row, he was exonerated.
0: Flowers died Wednesday after struggling with diabetes. The cause of death has not been disclosed. The former president of Bard College, Leon Botstein, is now resigning from all campus-affiliated positions after coming under scrutiny for his links to the late convicted sex offender Jeffrey Epstein. Maria Mahmoud of member station WAMC has details.
6: Botstein resigned after the ranking Democrat on the House Judiciary Committee called for a federal criminal investigation into his relationship with Epstein. An email allegedly sent from the address president@bard.edu to Epstein in 2014 asked if a young woman was, quote, for me or are you keeping her for yourself? 5 years later, Epstein was formally charged with sex trafficking. Botstein denied sending the email. He retired in June, but has remained on campus as a teacher and orchestral conductor. First-year student Ingrid Larson wants Botstein removed from campus.
7: He needs to leave, and I think that if he doesn't, I hope that people really show up to get him out of here.
6: Bard has confirmed Botstein will move out of the president's residence. For NPR News, I'm Mariam Ahmed in Albany.
0: I'm Lakshmi Singh, NPR News in Washington.
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1: From MPB Think Radio, this is Southern Remedy, Women's Health, where we discuss issues involving women's health. I'm Dr. Jasmine Kinsey, Associate Professor of Internal Medicine and Pediatrics at UMMC. And happy Friday to everyone. I hope everyone is enjoying their day so far. Looks like, well, at least maybe here in the Jackson metro area, not sure about across the rest of the state or area. We got a little bit of a break from the rain this morning. It's been a pretty messy week this week. And so, looks like we might just get a little bit of, maybe not a lot of sunshine, but I'll take a small break from the rain. I know my yard is loving it because it was looking pretty rough until this week where we got a good bit of rain. But if it's raining in your area, as I always say, please make sure that you're driving safe. And as my mother always says, make sure you're driving for others and not just yourself so that we can stay safe out there. So today, I kind of was debating what to talk about, but I think this is kind of the perfect time of the year for us to cover a little bit about anxiety and depression. So, and I'm not trying to say it's depressing that summer feels like it's coming to an end, but we know that the kind of the summer break is wrapping up. We do have some school systems that have already started. And, you know, a few are starting over the next couple of weeks. We've also got some people that are about to be some empty nesters with some kids heading off to college. So we know that college is right around the corner. But also for our, you know, listeners out there that have decided to make a career change or advance their career and are, you know, starting school again, getting additional degrees and things like that. So this is just a busy time of the year. And my producer, Marissa, and I were talking about it before the show started. You know, we think about depression and, you know, the seasonal affective disorder and the winter times and the winter blues. But, you know, even in the summer, to me, at least this time of the year can be a very, you know, anxiety provoking time with so many moving parts. And I know I'm starting to feel it. My kids don't start until next week, but definitely all the mom group me and group chats have been going off over the next couple of weeks. So I'm starting to feel like that pressure and a little bit of anxiety myself. Also, just a little bit of background. What's kind of funny is, you know, a lot of people that enter medicine or decide to do a career or medical field, you know, we enter medicine with this idea of what we're going to do. And then we get to medical school and we explore all these other areas of medicine. And that changes. And I remember my first day in my huge auditorium in medical school, and they are like, you know, they had us write down on a piece of paper what kind of doctor we want to be. We passed it down and all that kind of stuff. And then they're like, you can just toss that paper away because it's going to change. And I was thinking in my head, no, it's not. I know what I'm going to do. I know what I'm passionate about. But a little bit of background, I thought I was going to be a psychiatrist. That is what I entered medical school to do. I was very fascinated by mental health. And as we can see, that changed. I'm not a psychiatrist. I am an internal medicine physician and pediatrician. But I do primary care, but a good portion of primary care, actually, we take care of quite a few psychiatric illnesses in that. So I still get a little bit of my passion while doing primary care. But I say all that to say is that, you know, our mental health has such a significant impact on our physical health and a lot of chronic medical problems. So it's kind of like this nice little like circle. So a lot of people that have chronic medical problems can oftentimes deal with a good bit of anxiety and depression. And a lot of times if we're anxious and depressed, it can make some of those chronic illnesses very hard to control. And even in some chronic illnesses cause exacerbations. So again, this is near and dear to my heart, even though I didn't become a psychiatrist, but I definitely know the significant importance of our mental health and also taking care of our physical health. But looks like we've already got a call this morning. So we've got a call from David in Horn Lake. Good morning, David.
2: Good morning. Thank you for taking my call. I got a question.
1: Yes, sir.
2: About CBD oil and I hate to use the term medical marijuana.
1: Uh-huh.
2: Have they done any studies about whether or not if you take these products, whether or not they were interact with your regular pharmaceutical drugs that you're taking, and also if you buy a product, one product may have a certain percentage of the active ingredient. Is there a uniformly standard so you'll know that if you buy one product, that you know exactly how much of the active ingredient in it, and if you switch and buy a different product, well, if it had more active ingredient in it, because you may have an overdose or have some type of adverse effects. And also, when you go to these places, do the state require them to have any kind of specialized training or whatnot? Because I feel like it's a new modern version of snake oil. They promise you all these extravagant, you know, it'll cure this, it'll do this, and it'll do that just to get your money.
1: Okay, so I will say this. So when you're talking about, you know, kind of like some of the CBD oils and things of that nature that you can buy over the counter without necessarily a card or a prescription card or that you would say, those are not as regulated. So I tell patients that is a different, usually active ingredient than what you're actually seeing in medical marijuana. And if you don't want to say medical marijuana, you can say medical cannabis. So that's usually how they say it when you're looking at the clinic, is the medical cannabis clinics. So a lot of the over-the-counter things that do not require you to have that particular card that you display, the amount of active ingredients and things like that are not regulated. Now, when you're dealing with the medical cannabis program or medical marijuana, that is. And so they have to pretty much have various guidelines that they go by for the production. There's very tight control about how it's produced, what it contains. And so there are, when you're doing the medical cannabis program, there are particular strengths that you're getting in different formulations, and it's regulated about how much of that is in each product that you get when you're doing it through that program versus over-the-counter products that are a little bit different active ingredients than what you see. As far as people that are allowed to certify patients or see if they qualify for medical marijuana or medical cannabis, there is a training. There's so many hours that these providers have to do to receive that particular certification. Like for me, I don't have that certification. It requires additional training that you have to do and things that you have to keep up on a yearly basis to keep your ability to prescribe medical marijuana. Does that answer your question?
2: Yeah, one more question.
1: Sure.
2: Has there been a study, a double-blind placebo study, that's not some jackleg, study, you know, that they did one study, they paid somebody off so they could quote a double-blind certified placebo study about whether or not this stuff will cause an interaction if you take some with other prescription drugs.
1: Right.
2: So it is a drug.
1: So that I'm not 100% aware of. And so you're talking about like a double-blinded randomized control trial, you know, that nobody's getting any additional benefit for. And so for people that are listening, there's different type of studies that you can do. And so what he's talking about is that making sure that we have a group that doesn't take the medication, that does take the medication, and we don't know who has what. And then we get those results and then determine if there was a problem with it. So that's what we mean by double blind. The people don't know what they're getting. And then we look at it on the other end. So I'll be honest, I'm not aware of it, but I definitely will look into it to know for sure. It's kind of challenging. You're right. When you're talking about the medical cannabis and medical marijuana, that there are with a lot of things in medicine, kind of inconsistent studies about how well it works. There are some studies that show that people have great success. There are other studies that show that maybe this isn't as great as we thought it was, and that the side effects outweigh the benefits. But then we also have studies that show the opposite of that. But I'll have to go back and look, because I don't want to misspeak. I'm not 100% sure that there has been a randomized control trial looking at it with interaction with a lot of medications that people are taking.
2: Okay, thank you.
1: You're welcome. Thank you so much for your question this morning. And so, you know, that just kind of highlights, and I'll talk about it as we talk about anxiety and depression and all those kind of things. Even the medications that I'll talk about with management of those, you know, we still worry about kind of the side effect profile of those. And but we have studies that show that they're helpful and consistent. And that's actually a question that I get a good bit about the medical cannabis program. But interestingly enough, anxiety is not one of the diagnoses that qualifies patients for being a part of the medical cannabis program. Post-traumatic stress disorder does. So if you have that official diagnosis, that is something that, and you haven't had success, you know, with some of the other treatments, it doesn't. But I do get that as we're talking about anxiety and depression, is that an indication, and is not one of the indications that is listed for patients to receive that. So I appreciate David's question. We've still got a lot to learn, and he's right. The program's fairly new, and we're continuing to learn a good bit about it as well. So that's kind of a good spot to take a break. But when we come back from the break, I will dive into how do I know if my anxiety is okay, like normal anxiety, or how do I know if I have an actual generalized anxiety disorder? And so we'll dive a little bit more into that after the break. So we'll continue our discussion right after this timeout. Call us with your questions and comments that you have at 1-877-MPB-RING. That's 1-877-672-7464.

0: On WJSU's Evening Jazz, host Meredith Michelle treats you to a jazz-tastic evening filled with traditional and contemporary sounds. 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
2: From MPB Think Radio, this is Southern Remedy Women's Health, where we discuss issues involving women's health. I'm Dr. Jasmine Kinsey, Associate Professor of Internal Medicine and Pediatrics at UMMC. And happy Friday to everyone. So those callers who may just be, or listeners who just may be starting to listen in, I thought this was kind of a perfect time of year to review a little bit about anxiety and depression as the new school year is kicking off and all those types of things. And so anyway, more people are dealing with anxiety than we realize. And, you know, and some of us brush it off as like, oh, it's just, you know, your typical run-of-the-mill anxiety. And so, as you guys know, I just always love to start off with some statistics when I talk about a particular area. But we know for sure that a lot of anxiety disorders are highly treatable, and only about 30 to 40% of patients out there are actually receiving treatment for it. So, you know, a lot of people are out there and they need the help. Interestingly enough, when we're talking about anxiety, it's way more common in females. And oftentimes, most of these cases of anxiety are between the people ages 18 to 24. And, but again, of course, other ages can have it as well. But I also want to point out, as we're talking about this in the school year starting, but parents, not to forget to look out for those things in your children as well, because anxiety is very prevalent in the pediatric population, with about 31% or so of adolescents between 13 and 18 actually dealing with anxiety. So that's a pretty high number. And if you think about it, how many of those kids are 30% of kids getting treatment for anxiety? No, I'm a pediatrician. I know that. I want some of them to, but, you know, just kind of as a parent, a grandparent, a family friend, you know, kind of looking out or for those particular signs. And we'll talk about that in a little bit as well. And not surprising that our anxiety level and even depression rates are much higher than they were pre-pandemic. So it's come down in the past few years because we know how anxiety provoking the pandemic was all in itself. So numbers in general have come down since the pandemic. But again, we are still at a higher rate of anxiety than we were pre-pandemic times. So what makes something a generalized anxiety disorder? So they actually describe it as excessive and persistent worry that is difficult to control, causes significant distress or impairment. So it is interfering. You cannot function in your daily life because of these thoughts and the feelings that you have, and occurs on more days than not for at least 6 months or so. So if you reflect on how your past year has been, and if you've been having these symptoms that are more than kind of typical worry, then you could be looking at whether or not you've got generalized anxiety disorder. So it looks like we've got our next caller, Crystal from Horn Lake. Good morning, Crystal.
3: Good morning. How are you?
2: I'm good. Tell us a little bit about your question this morning.
3: Well, I've never been like diagnosed with anxiety, but I kind of feel like maybe I have it. I do have a hard time socializing with people in general.
2: Okay.
3: At my job, I just kind of shy away from being social, and it is affecting my work. So I don't know if I'm dealing with anxiety or maybe something more.
2: So, you know, it's definitely something to talk in detail with, you know, because I tell people you may not want to tell your life story on the radio, but talk in detail with about it with your doctor. So a lot of times, you know, and your doctor can help tease, are you dealing with a generalized anxiety disorder or are you dealing with social anxiety? And so interestingly enough, those are two separate disorders that we oftentimes are working with, can have similar treatments, but a little bit of the difference of when you're dealing with social anxiety and that situational things, there are medications that we can, or performance anxiety that's more short. The medications can be a little bit different because we can give you medicines that helps you in those particular settings. It may not be something that you have to take on a regular basis, but most people that have generalized anxiety disorder, they worry a lot about a lot of things. And typically it's in multiple settings and not just one at work. Now, if you're anxious about things in life in general, and it's affecting your work life, you could have generalized anxiety. But if you're not necessarily feeling those feelings until you're in that situation, you might be dealing more with a social anxiety. Are you having those symptoms when you're in other social situations or just at work?
3: Well, and I was just about to say, it's also, believe it or not, with family too, I just rather be to myself. Like I introvert or whatever they want to call it, it's just, I just prefer to be, you know, away from the crowd.
2: Okay.
3: I just like to go home, you know?
2: Okay. Yeah.
3: I don't like being around people.
2: Have you always been that way or is it new?
3: It seems like it just started happening maybe a couple of years. And I've been to the doctor before.
2: Okay.
3: At one time, she put me on medication for depression.
2: Yeah.
3: Because I was dealing with the death of my brother.
2: Gotcha.
3: So she did put me on some depression medication, but I just couldn't really deal with the side effect from that. But my thing is, you know, being able to socialize with people, especially with my job. I work in leadership.
2: Gotcha.
3: You know, I need to be able to socialize with them because it's part of my job. I mean,
2: right.
3: I do it, but I'd rather not. I just really prefer to just...
2: Yes, ma'am. And sometimes there are people that just like to be to themselves. And that's why I say trying to decipher between those two. Are you a person that just likes to be to yourself? That's fine. But if it's, you know, one of those situations where you used to be a sociable person and you're more withdrawn and you have a loss of interest in that you used to enjoy, you know, that kind of sometimes can, with some other symptoms, could put you in the category of more depressed than necessarily being anxious about those situations. Is what it sounds like. But usually patients that have the generalized anxiety disorder or depression have other symptoms too. So inability to concentrate or lack of focus, loss of interest in things that you used to enjoy. So if socializing is something that brought you joy and it doesn't anymore, then that could be.
3: Those are some of the things that also,
2: Yeah, so that would more so put you in one of those categories than more of like a social anxiety. But I will say this, if you've had trouble with the medications and the fact that you're able to really identify that you're having trouble with this, I think, you know, cognitive behavioral therapy would really benefit you because what it does is just teaches you those skills while you're in those situations, you know?
3: Okay.
2: And I think that could help you to kind of know, like, what can I do to, you know, calm my mind or, you know, focus on or some technique or breathing techniques or things like that that can help you with that. And then also therapy could help you dive into why you feel that way in those situations at work.
3: Yeah.
2: So I would say, you know, especially if you've had side effects with medications, then we call it CBT or cognitive behavioral therapy would really be something that's beneficial. And that's something you don't need a psychiatrist for. So an MD, you could really do a psychologist. Psychologist would do more of the therapy piece and not have to worry about trying to prescribe the meds. So that might be something that you could consider.
3: Well, thank you so much.
2: Yes, ma'am. Well, thank you for your question. Yes, ma'am. All right. You have a good Friday, okay?
3: You too. Thank you so much.
2: So I really appreciate Crystal in that question because that kind of dives into when we talk about how do we know what we have. And so we have very specific criteria that tells you whether or not you fit a generalized anxiety disorder or depression. And so we call it the DSM-3. 5 is so it's kind of a diagnostic criteria, and so it has different boxes that you need to check. So so for generalized anxiety disorder, it's usually excessive anxiety and worry occurring more days than not over the past 6 months. Like I said, you find it difficult to control that worry, like you don't feel in control of that, and then you have several of the following symptoms that I kind of mentioned to her, like 3 of these symptoms typically for the diagnosis: restless or feeling on edge, easily fatigued, difficulty concentrating, irritability, muscle tension, sleep disturbances, kind of a combination of those symptoms. Now, for children, the criteria is less than that. So if you've got a child that's exhibiting some of these symptoms, very worried, you know, those types of things, you know, it's definitely something to consider. It looks like Marissa, my producer, has a question. Yeah.
4: Yeah, sort of. Yeah. So I kind of just want to say thank you for talking about, like, children.
2: Mm-hmm.
4: Because, you know, in hindsight, I had so much anxiety as a child.
2: Mm-hmm.
4: And, you know, I didn't have the words for it.
2: Right.
4: And as an adult, I've gotten treatment for it and everything. But, you know, I think, you know, so often, you know, children don't know how to express what they're feeling in that way. And the fact that we're talking about it more, mm-hmm. and we're looking for those symptoms and trying to help earlier on, I really appreciate that.
2: No, definitely. And like I said before, this is definitely near and dear to my heart because, you know, my oldest deals with a lot of anxiety. We kind of, not joking about anxiety, but our joke in the family is kind of like his mind is well beyond his years. He's a 90-year-old man in a 9-year-old's body. The things that he worries about as a 9-year-old, you know, really kind of makes me sad. Like, you know, other kids, we learn about history, and, you know, I think they learned about the Titanic in his past session this past year. And I mean, that caused a lot of anxiety for my son about death, about drowning, about, you know, so we really had to work through that with him because it really became it interfered with his sleep. It interfered with him enjoying playing. I mean, he was really upset about the idea of losing us as family members, you know, and things of that nature. So we have had to work with a behavioral therapist with him to help him with a lot of his kind of worry and anxiety that has come along with that. So again, you know, identifying it in yourself, and I'm not saying everybody go home and diagnose your children with anxiety, but I'm saying, you know, definitely keeping it in our mind, as especially if you're seeing some behavioral changes in your children and things of that nature, to kind of talk about that with your pediatrician, and also make sure you're talking to your doctor about yourself as well. So that's kind of how we look into diagnosing generalized anxiety disorder. So it's a good history, but then it becomes, you know, patients are like, well, you're trying to say I'm crazy or it's in my mind, you know, things I'm going through. No, you know, we do. There are some medical illnesses that can look like anxiety, because sometimes if you're anxious, you can have palpitations, you can have other symptoms. So depending on your history, there are other things that I will check for, because sometimes patients that have an overactive thyroid or hyperthyroidism can notice an uptick in depression or an uptick in anxiety, hyper or hypo or lower functioning thyroid. So sometimes we'll do some blood work and things of that nature to make sure there's not other causes that have exacerbated what you already have, or if, you know, something newly diagnosed. So we don't just go straight to, oh, you're anxious, and brush it off, but your history, your exam can really point us towards that direction. But now, you know, really in medicine, we've noticed that it's very important. So we actually do screenings in clinic, and I'll admit some of us not as consistently as we should in our adults. In kids, it is a part of our kind of requirement to make sure that we are screening for anxiety disorders. And the recommendation is from typically ages 7 to 18. To really start diving into that for our children. So definitely in my adolescence, we have what we call like a HEDS exam. And in that is a depression and anxiety screening that we do. And if you're just curious from this phone, we call it the GAD-7. That is the, GAD, generalized anxiety, scale, the GAD 7. It's 7 questions, and it can help you think, maybe I do, based off of your scoring on those questions, whether or not you possibly have anxiety. And that's something that you can talk about with your doctor. So you could actually Google that scale and do it yourself and see if you need to make an appointment to have that conversation. But we also screen for anxiety in adults 19 to 65. So when we start asking you these questions, we're not trying to imply anything in particular. We just want to make sure as doctors, we are ultimately treating you as a whole, you know, because as I mentioned before, there's just that cross between controlling some of your other chronic medical problems that if we've got underlying anxiety, that can be a challenge to control. So that's why it's ultimately pretty important to us as well. And kind of things that look like anxiety, depression, which I'll get into the details after the next break about that diagnosis, but we can have things like post-traumatic stress disorder, obsessive compulsive disorder. I talked about those kind of panic attacks or social phobias and anxieties that you can have. So it's definitely a variety of things it could be, and you need to be having that discussion with your doctor. So we'll go ahead and take this time to take a time out, and we'll continue our discussion about anxiety and depression right after this timeout. So call us with your questions and comments that you have at 1-877-MPB-RING. That's 1-877-672-7464.

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1: This week on Legacy List with Matt Paxton, Matt is in the Steel City to help a recently married couple downsize two households into a single home. 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

0: From MPB Think Radio, this is Southern Remedy Women's Health, where we discuss issues involving women's health. I'm Dr. Jasmine Kinsey, Associate Professor of Internal Medicine and Pediatrics at UMMC. And for those who are just now joining us or listening, we have had some great discussions so far about anxiety and depression and what that looks like. And how do I know if I'm, you know, just a little bit of a worrier versus having actual generalized anxiety disorder? And if you missed the kind of first half of the session, you can always look us up on the podcast as well to kind of pick up on what you miss. But for those who are also hopping on, I just kind of thought this was a good time of year to talk about it, because it is, we always think about the winter and winter blues and things of that nature. But, you know, even in the summertime, things can get pretty stressful as we're transitioning into a new school year for those that are starting school with their young ones, or those are off to college, or some of our other listeners who are just continuing their education and are trying to work their job while also taking some extra classes as well. That can be very anxiety provoking and stressful and things of that nature. But I always want to make sure that patients aren't brushing off some actual symptoms of generalized anxiety disorder or depression and just kind of chalking it up. So, oh, I'm tired, or oh, I'm just a little stressed, but making sure that we're open when our doctors are screening us for this, because we do recommend now screening for generalized anxiety disorder and depression during some of your checkups. So so please don't take it personal if your question, if your doctor starts asking you these questions about feeling down or depressed, or questions about anxiety. It's really, we know there's such a good portion of people out there that have not been diagnosed. So we've had some great calls so far, and just want to let you know there's plenty of time to still call us with questions or comments that you have. And that number is 1-877-MPB-RING. That's 1-877-672-7464. So we talked a little about the statistics for anxiety. Depression, honestly, is not too much different. It's one of the most common kind of mental illnesses as well that many patients deal with. And there oftentimes is much overlap with anxiety. So a lot of our patients that are dealing with depression can oftentimes be dealing with anxiety disorders as well. But about 25% of the population at some point in time are depressed or are dealing with depression. And we know, again, the prevalence is usually a lot higher in our younger patients. So 18 to 29, even when we're looking at depression. But again, we can see it in our older population as well. And just like anxiety is oftentimes more common in women when we compare it to men. And we know that multiple studies show the diagnosis is missed in at least 50% of depressed patients that sometime come into clinic. So definitely want to make more awareness to that with you as you're moving forward. So just like we talk about how generalized anxiety had a very specific diagnosis or criteria, depression's the same way. How do you know you're depressed? It's typically having a specific group of symptoms that goes along with that. So oftentimes not just a depressed mood, loss of interest and pleasure in a variety of activities, insomnia, can't sleep, too much sleep, hypersomnia, unexplained weight loss, weight gain, irritability, low energy, feeling of worthlessness, all of those things kind of go in diagnosing in the criteria for depression. But looks like we've got another question from Kat in Mobile. Good morning, Kat.
1: Good morning. How are you doing?
0: I'm doing well. You?
1: I'm doing well. So this is such an awesome topic, and I just wanted to discuss the movie Inside Out 2.
0: Yes.
1: And how, like, have you seen it?
0: I have. I took my kids to see it. I loved Inside Out 1, and so we went to see Inside Out 2, and it is a wonderful movie. But I'll go ahead and let you talk about it, Kat.
1: It is absolutely, like, it is the perfect imagery for how anxiety could come about. And not just for children. Like, so I'm a therapist, right?
0: Yeah, awesome.
1: I suggest grown-ups go see that by themselves and then take your children. Like, if you've been struggling with that, mm-hmm. because the imagery is so beautiful and how it shows, like, how we can brush stuff under the rug. And mm-hmm. it's fine. I don't have to deal with it right now. But eventually, you will have to deal with it, and it could cause those anxious feelings and you know, it's just, it was so amazing. So I just, I'm not affiliated with Disney, and it's not a pitch.
0: Right. I love it.
1: But it was just an awesome film, and it's like right on par to what you're talking about. And you always do a good job. So.
0: Well, thank you so much, Kat, for your comment this morning.
1: Yes, ma'am. Thank you.
0: You too. You have a great Friday. So Kat is so right. So Inside Out 2, again, I don't have any affiliation with Disney either. It is a phenomenal movie, and I truly enjoyed it with my kids. But thank you, Kat, for that, because I think that's a great example, and I'm going to steal that to parents when trying to think about some of the things that your kids are going through. It's just a great kind of look at that and what's going on in their minds.
2: My sister and I were 30 and 35, and we went and watched it together this past weekend and both cried. Like, it was so good. It really was. That sort of imagery, like, to give to kids so that they kind of have an idea of those words, mm-hmm. like, that, it's great. I agree.
0: Yes, awesome. Well, again, thank you again, Kat, for that comment. And so, you know, as we're talking about it, you know, I won't go into, you have to, so in other words, for the criteria, you have to have so many of these symptoms over a certain amount of time. So if you're experiencing these constellation of symptoms, it's definitely something to make sure that you're ultimately talking to your doctor about. But also, as we're, of course, Women's Health, the part that we also want to highlight is not to forget about there are various types of depression. So we talk about seasonal affective disorder. I mentioned that a few times. And even for some women, you can have premenstrual dysphoric disorder that has very specific PMDD diagnosis criteria. But that's usually mood changes and symptoms beyond your typical symptoms that occur at a certain time within your cycle. So again, if you notice across that time, like, yes, some of us can be a little tired or moody or things of that nature. But if you've kind of had an exaggerated response, or people around you are noticing you commenting, there is treatment for premenstrual dysphoric disorder. And so that's definitely something to talk to your primary care provider about. But the other thing that we have really noticed is dealing with postpartum depression. So a lot of those symptoms that I just highlighted that you can see in depression, of course, postpartum depression is in a person that's been pregnant. And so, interestingly enough, postpartum depression, you can start exhibiting symptoms prior to having the baby. Even though we're saying postpartum, it can happen a few weeks and pretty soon after having the baby as well. And that postpartum period goes out to about 12 months after you have your child. And we have noticed that postpartum depression is so significant that not only are OBGYNs screening for it, even in our pediatric clinic, it is a part of our guidelines and recommendations. When you're coming to your well baby visits, that at your first visit, 2 month visit, 4 month visit, and 6 month visit, we are screening moms for postpartum depression. So those new moms out there, please make sure that you're checking in on them. You know, typically people are like, well, how do you know if they have postpartum depression versus simple fatigue and lack of sleep of having a newborn? Again, it's that criteria and talking with your doctor. Postpartum blues typically happens right after birth, only happens for a couple of weeks, and are very, very mild symptoms of depression. You know, when we're talking about postpartum depression, it's typically more moderate to severe. And so making sure you're looking out for those new moms, if you're feeling that way or concerned, the only way to know for sure sometimes is just make sure that you're talking to somebody about those symptoms. So we have gotten to talk a lot about generalized anxiety disorder, diagnosing depression. And so I'll spend kind of a little bit of time at the end talking about ways to treat it. And so, you know, I'm thanking Kat for calling earlier. You know, there's lots of ways to treat it. We do have medications that can do it, but for patients that deal with a lot of side effects from those medications or concerns about side effects or interactions with drugs that they have, you know, the recommendation for generalized anxiety disorder and depression is oftentimes therapy. And I say that to patients and they just give me this look. And I'm like, it is, studies have shown that if we're consistently doing cognitive behavioral therapy or CBT, That is a pretty good treatment option for patients. Now, if you've got mild to moderate symptoms, therapy alone oftentimes can be enough for you. And I tell patients, one or two sessions is not going to do this. We're not going to figure it out in a couple of sessions and be cured and feel great about life. It is a change. It is a making a change in your life, and that takes time and learning the right ways to do it. And I'll have patients say, I can figure it out on my own. And I usually tell them, well, we haven't improved doing it the way you're doing it. So how about we talk to somebody and figure out what tips they have for us? Because I know people say therapy and just kind of are like, I don't have time for that. But now the beauty, or one thing that I feel positive about the pandemic, I've mentioned this before, is how much we have really expanded our telehealth options. So there are a lot of telehealth and video options for therapy that doesn't require you having to go into the office to have that done. So cognitive behavioral therapy, for my patients that have severe symptoms, like it is debilitating, you can't work, you can't function, I tell those patients we probably really do need to be talking about medications. And that may not be a forever thing for medicines, but it might be what we need to do to get the symptoms under control until we can really start utilizing some of those things that we learned in therapy. So I'm going to take our final break of the hour, and then I'll dive into some of those medication options for patients and what may be right for you. So we'll continue our discussion about anxiety and depression right after this timeout. So call us with your questions and comments that you have at 1-877-MPB-RING. That's 1-877-672-7464.

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From MPB Think Radio, this is Southern Remedy Women's Health, where we discuss issues involving women's health. I'm Dr. Jasmine Kinsey, Associate Professor of Internal Medicine and Pediatrics at UMMC. And so this Friday, we have gotten a great kind of day to talk about anxiety and depression. We've had some really great calls. So if you haven't gotten a chance to listen to the first part of the show, you can always listen to any of our shows from any day of this week on our podcast online if you missed anything. And so we talked a good bit about diagnosing anxiety, diagnosing depression, what that kind of looks like, and not just in ourselves, but for some of those parents, grandparents out there, aunts, uncles, not forgetting to look at this in our adolescents and kids as well, because they can have exhibit anxiety and depression at an early age. And so I always remind people not to forget that in our kind of younger population. So we talked about the diagnosis. Now we've talked a little bit about treatment. So again, I know I have some people very hesitant to medication sometimes, but an option is to do some cognitive behavioral therapy. If you're in the most successful patients, oftentimes are off the ones that do a combination of the behavioral therapy as well as looking at some medication. So what are our options? And so a lot of our options, and typically first line options when we're talking about anxiety and depression, are medications that we call SSRIs, or serotonin reuptake inhibitors. And so pretty much they kind of, we've got these neurotransmitters and different little things in our brain that can affect our mood. And these medications kind of increase the way they're able to work, is the way I look at it, make them more available for your brain to help process different things. And so SSRIs, the one that's best for you, of course, it'll go along with your medical history. And you probably have heard some of those familiar names like citalopram or Celexa, escitalopram, and that's typically Lexapro, sertraline, Zoloft. And I probably am butchering these. So if I've got a pharmacologist listening to me, please forgive me on some of these names. And then you have paroxetine or Paxil, and fluoxetine, Prozac being another one. And the ones that you typically use are overall based off of your underlying medical problems. So the question I get from a lot of patients are, what are the side effects? Some of the common side effects of these medications, they can cause sleep disturbance.

risk benefits. If we're severely depressed or severely anxious and we have no desire to do the things to help us make those lifestyle changes for weight loss, we may need the medication to get us motivated, even though we kind of are trying to battling against the weight gain. But you definitely can sometimes see changes in your weight with some of these medications. Most of them you don't want to abruptly stop. So over time, if you've been on these medications for a while and you've changed your mind, you need to talk to your doctor about stopping them, because some can give you withdrawal side effects. Most of these medications, if you have side effects, once you stop the medication, it goes away. We have not typically seen with SSRIs any long-term side effects that you can worry about. So in patients, sometimes if SSRIs are not the right option for you, we have SNRIs, which are serotonin norepinephrine reuptake inhibitors, work fairly similarly to the SSRIs, and that's duloxetine or Cymbalta and venlafaxine or Effexor. And so again, it depends on your history. So sometimes we have patients, particularly females, that might be having some anxiety, depression, might be having some menopausal symptoms. So venlafaxine or Effexor can kind of help with both of those things. So that might be an option for you. And some of our patients deal with a lot of chronic pain. So Cymbalta or duloxetine is one that might be great for treating some of your anxiety and some of your depression, while also being able to help treat your chronic pain symptoms as well. Now, I get a lot of questions from patients that oftentimes will be on what we call benzo or benzodiazepine. So familiar ones that people know of are like Xanax or Ativan or things of that nature. I typically use those in some of my very sometimes severe cases of anxiety or depression, but most of the time those medications are not designed to use long term because of the concern of dependence and because of some of the side effect profiles, that if you get too high of doses of benzos, it can depress your respiratory drive where you're not able to breathe. A lot of those medications can be extremely sedating as well. So make you very drowsy, very sleepy. So oftentimes some people can't function because they're too sedated to do their job. So I tell patients, it's not that we don't want you to feel better. It's just oftentimes we use those. We try not to use those unless we absolutely need them. And we typically don't like to use them long term because of a dependence that you can have with those medications as well. So there's lots of medicines that are out there for treatment. Zoloft or sertraline is going to be your safe one, mostly for postpartum depression in some of our patients that are breastfeeding. That's typically one that's safe. And a good portion, not all, and some of these medications can be used in our children as well. And so there, again, therapy is an option for kids, but in significant symptoms, they can also look into medications as well. So I hope this has been a great day to just kind of remind everybody to not forget that our mental health can affect our physical health. And if you're having some of these symptoms and you're just not sure, it's kind of a good time for you to talk to your doctor about any of those symptoms and see if you have generalized anxiety disorder, or if you could ultimately be dealing with depression. And not to forget that our kids can be having some of these symptoms as well. So if we're noticing changes in our children, not to always, I know as parents, we know our kids, don't get me wrong, if we're acting out and things like that, sometimes we're just acting out, but not to forget that is there something underlying that's happening as well, such as anxiety or depression. And just some tips for those parents out there that might be seeing it, just making sure we're paying attention to our kids' feelings. Try to stay calm when your child might be anxious over a situation or an event. Recognize and praise their small accomplishments. Don't forget to celebrate the wins for our kids, okay? And try not to punish for mistakes and lack of progress, and try to be very encouraging. So I hope everyone has a happy Friday. And as
I said, in your area, if it's raining, please make sure that you're being safe. And so Southern Remedy is Women's Health, is a production of Mississippi Public Broadcasting Think Radio, and is funded in part by a grant from the University of Mississippi Medical Center and generous support from listeners like you. 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I'm Dr. Jasmine Kinsey. 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
1: Well, happy Friday out there. We're seeing another mainly dry day ahead for North Mississippi and high temperatures in the upper 80s, low 80s along the coast. Again, I'm meteorologist Maggie McCauley from Mississippi Live and MPB. The further you head into South Mississippi, the more impacts you're going to be seeing from Hurricane Isaias. Its outer bands coming into play this afternoon and evening along the coast and for South Mississippi. More impacts likely overnight as this makes landfall east of the Mississippi coastline. And we're going to continue to see heavy rain and gusty winds shift through the Magnolia State through your Saturday. Something to be aware of if you have any plans. Temperatures not getting out of the 70s, and a drier day on tap as we head into your Sunday. I'm meteorologist Maggie McCauley from Mississippi Live and MPB.

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1: From NPR and WBUR Boston, I'm Peter O'Dowd.
2: And I'm Scott Tong. This is Here and Now. Coming up, President Trump says he will not bomb Iran before the midterm elections. Will that sway voters?
1: Also, tech journalist Kevin Roos, his new book charts the quasi-religious quest that's driving the race to human-like artificial intelligence.
3: It's very important to understand the mission that these companies are on because it is a lot weirder and I think more unnerving than just we want to build big companies that make a lot of money.
2: And Russia's clampdown on the press went next level after its full-scale invasion of Ukraine 4 years ago.
4: Being arrested just for asking, what do you think about the war that started? It was crazy.
2: Many independent Russian journalists fled to try to do their jobs abroad. Coming up here and now.
1: First, the news.
5: Live from NPR News, I'm Lakshmi Singh. Hurricane Isaias is gaining strength in the warm Gulf of Mexico and is forecast to make landfall as early as tonight on the northern Gulf Coast. NPR's Debbie Elliott reports it's now a powerful Category 3 hurricane packing 120-mile-per-hour winds.
6: National Hurricane Center Director Michael Brennan says Isaias is on track to hit northwest Florida.
7: This powerful hurricane expected to make landfall this evening into the late night hours and then move quickly inland across portions of the Florida Panhandle and up into Alabama as we go through the overnight hours into Saturday.
6: He says hazards will be a storm surge of 6 to 9 feet, damaging winds, and rainfall up to 15 inches. Brennan says expect widespread power outages, tornadoes, and flash flooding as the storm moves inland over the southeastern U.S. Isaias is the first hurricane of the Atlantic season, which has until now been dampened by a strong El Nino weather pattern. Debbie Elliott, NPR News, Crestview, Florida.
5: The Chicago Bears are paying tribute to an NFL giant, affectionately known as Iron Mike, and the coach. Mike Ditka died this morning at the age of 86. On the website, the team says Ditka had an immeasurable impact on the Bears organization over decades as a player, coach, and ambassador. He led the team to a Super Bowl victory after the 1985 season. 3 years later, rather in 1988, he was inducted into the NFL Hall of Fame, where he delivered a brief speech.
8: In life, many men have talent, but talent in itself is no accomplishment. Excellence in football and excellence in life is bred when men recognize their opportunities and then pursue them with a passion.
5: The team also writes of Ditka's larger-than-life personality being captured in commercials and TV programs such as Cheers, Saturday Night Live, and LA Law. Israel has firmly condemned the decision to award South African human rights pioneer and judge Navi Pillay the Nobel Peace Prize. Pillay recently oversaw the UN Commission report that concluded Israel committed genocide in Gaza. Here's NPR's Kat Lonsdorf.
9: When the UN Commission released its report last year, Pillay said, quote, "It is clear that there is an intent to destroy the Palestinians in Gaza through acts that meet the criteria set forth in the Genocide Convention." She said the responsibility for such actions lies with the highest Israeli authorities. Israel has strongly rejected those findings. In reaction to Pillay's award, Israeli Prime Minister Benjamin Netanyahu said the Nobel Committee has, quote, "lost its moral compass," while Israel's foreign ministry said the committee was rewarding, quote, "the biggest lie of the 21st century." Pillay has been a judge on several international criminal courts, overseeing many issues. The Nobel Committee's announcement of the prize made no mention of Israel. Kat Lonsdorf, NPR News, Tel Aviv.
5: It's NPR.
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11: Good afternoon. It's 12:04. This is MPB News. I'm Desiree Frazier. Hurricane Isaias has strengthened into a Category 3 hurricane with 120-mile-per-hour winds barreling east of Mississippi to near Pensacola, Florida. The coast can expect heavy rain, high winds, and storm surges Friday night into Saturday in Mississippi. The National Weather Service in Jackson reports a large swath of central, north, and eastern portions of the state could see winds up to 50 miles per hour, flash flooding, downed trees, blocked roads, and power outages. Eastern Mississippi is under a tropical storm watch. Despite Isaias' slight shift eastward in the Gulf, Scott Simmons with the Mississippi Emergency Management Agency says be prepared.
12: We ask people to still be weather aware. Don't take it for granted. Don't assume because it's moved to the east that we're in the clear. We'll still get the west side of that storm, and anything's possible when you're talking about a tropical system.
11: Flights in and out of the Gulfport Biloxi Airport have been canceled, so call ahead. Many events are canceled. Shelters are open across the coast. Sandbag locations are set up. Workers with the American Red Cross from Alabama and Mississippi are bringing supplies before the storm to set up on the coast. The State Department of Transportation has announced drawbridges in South Mississippi will remain in operation. MDOT officials say that will allow boats to continue upstream and out of the line of the storm. Executive Director Brad White says everyone should check weather updates before driving on the roads when the storm comes through.
13: And I'm urging everyone to take a few minutes to download the MDOT Traffic app. Along with MDOTTraffic.com, you'll be able to check the latest road conditions in your area in real time. And stay safe, Mississippi.
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1: From NPR and WBUR, I'm Peter O'Dowd in Phoenix.
2: And I'm Scott Tong in Washington, D.C. This is Here and Now. 3 weeks from Election Day, the political debates are getting fierce. Last night in Michigan and Maine and Georgia, the Senate candidates went at it with each other, Peter.
1: Yeah, they did, and we're going to hear more about that. Plus, there was another big story out of New York last night that could shape the midterms. A federal immigration agent shot and wounded a man with a criminal record in the Bronx. His five-year-old son was in the car. So let's bring in our Friday Politics Roundtable. We've got Sabrina Rodriguez, a political reporter at The Wall Street Journal, and Jonathan Allen, senior national politics reporter at NBC News. Welcome to you both.
14: Thanks for having us.
15: Thanks for having us.
1: Sure. So this morning, New York Mayor Zohran Mamdani said he wanted ICE agents out of the city after that shooting in the Bronx. And here's Homeland Security Secretary Mark Wayne Mullen's response.
16: No, we're not putting a pause on enforcement. I'm sorry, we're not. In fact, I'm not sorry. Our job is to enforce the nation's laws and go after the worst of the worst, and our men and women do a dang good job at it every single day.
1: Jonathan, we've seen high-profile ICE shootings before. Do you think this one has the potential to erupt into a political problem now just a few weeks before the midterms?
15: Yeah, I think it certainly does. I mean, we've seen that happen time and again, obviously, earlier this year, at the beginning of the year in Minneapolis. But there are also many, officer-involved shootings as part of the mass deportation campaign that have not risen to a big level. So I think it probably depends a lot on how Mayor Mamdani and how Homeland Security Secretary Mullen and how President Trump decide to play this, if this is the issue that they want to have a fight on before the midterms, or if one side or the other decides that they don't want to really engage on that. Obviously, you've had a little back and forth today, and we're still learning, what happened in this individual case. Mm-hmm. But it is very clear that the president and Republicans have faced a backlash over some of the tactics that have been used by ICE and other law enforcement agencies in trying to execute this mass deportation campaign, which is very different than the response has been to the closing off of the border, which, the Republicans have been credited with.
2: And Sabrina, I want to get your take. I understand you've been talking to residents in the Miami area about ICE and its actions.
14: I have, and the reality is, from talking to Hispanic voters in South Florida, many of who voted for President Trump in 2024 and past elections, They talked about sort of this frustration that he's gone too far in this immigration crackdown. You know, they're seeing in South Florida in particular, the ICE's Miami field office has the highest number of immigration arrests of any other field office in the country. So they're seeing on a day-to-day this action coming in from ICE, the arrests that are taking place, the impact that that's having on local businesses with foot traffic down. And part of the problem that is coming up here is that, you know, a lot of them thought that the president was just going to focus on criminals, that it was going to be, you know, the idea of the person who committed a crime that was a murderer or was a rapist or, you know, had committed some type of heinous crime. And they're seeing that more and more people that are getting caught up in this did not have a criminal record. We've seen that across the country as these immigration arrests are soaring, that more than half of these people that are getting picked up by ICE do not have a criminal record. So for some of the folks who voted for Trump, particularly in the Hispanic community, that's an aspect of this that they are not a fan of.
15: And to Sabrina's point, I would just add that there are some people who are being caught up in or detained who are not even in the U.S. illegally. I mean, we've seen citizens and lawful residents also being, you know, not deported, but being caught up in the raids.
17: All right. Well, I want to get your take on a few other stories in the news this week. The Pentagon says it's going to live stream an execution of the convicted Fort Hood killer. This has prompted comparisons to Iran and North Korea. The Justice Department also prosecuting Cassidy Hutchinson, who worked at the White House during the president's first term. She testified about Trump's actions on the Capitol riot January 6th. Sabrina, what does this tell you right now about the administration's mindset?
14: I mean, we've heard the administration sort of come out against political opponents when it comes to something like Cassidy Hutchinson, and sort of there's been all this talk for years now about the weaponization of the Justice Department, whether it was under the Biden administration, under the Trump administration. From being out and talking to voters, I mean, they want to be hearing more about what the administration and the government is doing on the cost of living, on the issues that are front of mind for them. So hearing this is the kind of thing that, you know, goes viral on social media. We see a lot of talk already on TikTok today about, you know, Defense Secretary Hegseth's comments about, you know, the live streaming of the execution. But for folks that I'm talking to, it's really, you know, we're a month away from an election, two more years of the Trump presidency, and they want to hear more about what the economic plans are, what are the visions to get people ahead in the country instead of some of these things that become more of like optical conversations online.
18: Well, let me bring up the issue of corruption, apparent corruption that, you know, in the polls is an issue to some of the voters in this election season. The Wall Street Journal this week broke a story about apparent corruption in the Trump team. Kimberly Guilfoyle, before she became ambassador to Greece, reportedly asked a Trump donor to pay off her $100,000 credit card bill in exchange for helping him out. Now, this donor is Eric Dieters, and he went on MS Now yesterday.
19: Well, it absolutely was a quid pro quo, because up to that point.
18: So, Jonathan, this talk of corruption, do you sense it's a big factor this election year?
15: I mean, not to the extent that that's more immediate pocketbook issues are, but to the extent. So, for example, people are talking a lot more about what it costs to fill up their tank. Farmers are talking more about the cost of diesel and the reciprocal tariffs and their ability to sell their goods overseas and their ability to afford the farm equipment and the fertilizer and the things that they need to buy as a result of some of those things. Those are sort of the direct things that are dominating this election cycle. And at the same time, I do hear about corruption to the extent that people look at that corruption as causing greater costs, that as a function, as something that you know, basically helps stack the deck against them.
18: And Jonathan, I know you've been on the road also reporting on these questions. Just briefly, where did you go?
15: So I took a trip across Interstate 80 from New Jersey to Nebraska. I went through eight of the swing districts that are, you know, for the House, and including also going through Ohio and Iowa, which have big Senate and gubernatorial races. Nebraska also has a potentially competitive Senate race there. And, you know, I think it was in seven of the 21 districts that are rated toss-ups by the Cook Political Report. And the idea there was to really get a pretty big sample of what some of the different districts that are going to be pivotal look like, and what the voters there are thinking.
17: Sabrina, speaking of big races, how about Michigan? This is one of the states where a Democrat running for Senate, Abdul El-Sayed, is in a very tight race with his opponent, former Congressman Republican Mike Rogers. And during this debate last night, they lobbed incredibly personal attacks at each other. It was hosted by News Nation. And here they're talking about whether they owned other homes outside of Michigan.
20: He doesn't own a home in Florida. He took it off the market. I don't know why, but he just took it off
21: the
20: market.
21: He owns a home in the United Arab
22: Emirates. We're done.
21: Emirates.
22: Staying in the Middle East. Congressman Rogers, you pledged.
20: In the United States. Not in Michigan, my guy.
17: All right, so that wasn't the only tough debate last night. There was one in Maine, Georgia. What's your take on the debates that we've seen so far this election cycle?
14: I will tell you, one of the interesting things from the Michigan one was just how heated it was. The moderator mentioned that in his decades in political journalism, he had never seen a debate extend through a commercial break where they were arguing back and forth and continuing. But I think when you look at these three debates that have taken place, and you kind of get the sense that Republicans are on the defense. The Republican candidates are having to answer to the Trump administration, answer how they're feeling about the administration's unpopular policies, particularly with the Michigan race and with the Maine race, them talking about the tariffs on Canada right now. So you're seeing the dynamic play out of, you know, Republicans trying to navigate where they can put some distance between themselves and the president and his administration, and where they have to navigate still standing with him.
18: And Jonathan, you spoke to, on your reporting trip, a number of Trump voters who told you they're disenchanted now. We have some sound here from three-time Trump voter and Iowa farmer Craig Rath talking about tariffs and subsidies.
23: You know, we're being hurt right now, and I just assume government stay out of it if they could.
18: Yeah, what did you learn, Jonathan, about Trump voters and where they are?
15: So I talked to a number of three-time Trump voters in these districts over the course of the trip that I took. And what I gleaned was that there has been a massive shift. And by that, I mean there was a time, and I would say most of the last decade, where you talked to solid Trump voters and they were loath to criticize him. Even when they disagreed with him, they would largely not mention it. Now you're talking about a range from some of them saying they're going to go out and vote Democratic candidates to others who are still with them but criticizing him. And I think that really speaks to, you know, what we've seen in some of the polling and anecdotally, which is there's so much energy for Democrats right now and so little energy on the Republican side, so little enthusiasm. And just wanted to throw in one quick thing about that Michigan debate that Sabrina mentioned that was so contentious. Yeah. We are now at the Yo Mama stage of debates. There was actually an attack on Abdul El-Sayed's mother last night.
18: Yeah.
15: I really never thought I'd get to that point. I've got teenage kids and they've advanced past that stage, but apparently Senate candidates have not.
17: The state of politics, I suppose, at this moment. Now, we have just about a minute left. I do want to give you each a moment, just a couple seconds, to tell us about a story that's flying under the radar right now. We've been talking a lot about the election, and that makes sense. But Sabrina, what else are you looking at these days?
14: I mean, I think, you know, when we talk about the midterms, it's going to come down to, yes, people say whether Democrats have a great showing on that night or Republicans have a better than expected showing. But I just keep hearing the deep frustration that people have with the state of politics and how disillusioned they are. And that's something that both parties are going to have to figure out how to potentially move past.
17: Jonathan, briefly.
15: Yeah, I think the thing that's flying under the radar right now is all the positioning that's going on for the 2028 presidential primaries.
17: The next election. All right, let's leave it there. Jonathan Allen at NBC News and Sabrina Rodriguez at The Wall Street Journal. Thanks to you both. Have a great weekend.
15: Thank you.
14: Thank you.
17: It's Here and Now.
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4: This is Here and Now. For more than 4 years, independent Russian journalists have found ways to keep doing their jobs outside of Russia. They fled their homeland when the media crackdown intensified with Russia's full-scale invasion of Ukraine. Some of the journalists were labeled foreign agents. Others were sentenced to prison time in absentia. The government shut down some of their newsrooms. And as they scattered, filmmaker Julia Lochte followed them for the new documentary, My Undesirable Friends, Part 2, Exile. It opens in theaters today. And the director, Julia Lochte, joins us now. Julia, welcome back.
6: Hi, thank you for having us.
18: We're also joined by two other Russian journalists profiled in the film. Irina Dolonina, welcome to you.
7: Hi, thank you.
18: Alicia Marakovska joins us as well. Hello, Alicia.
7: Hello, thank you for the invitation.
4: This film, Julia, picks up where Part 1, Last Air in Moscow, released last year, left off. Can you explain the situation these journalists were in?
6: So, in the first week of Russia's full-scale invasion of Ukraine, Russia shut down all independent media pretty much in Russia, including Alesia and Irina's media, Important Stories. They tried to report on the war, but first the Ministry of Defense said, like, you can only report saying information from the Ministry of Defense, and that's it. And they said, you can't call it a war. Then they passed laws like the fake news and discreditation of the army laws. So basically, by the end of, like, the first week, all of the journalists were facing this choice. Stop calling the war a war and not tell the truth to our audience in Russian. Stop reporting on the war, which I think Ira says, like, what kind of journalist are you if you're not speaking about what's going on? You can go to prison or you can go into exile so that you can continue reporting. Yeah. And so the choice, I think, for all of them was clear. People left in a matter of hours, sometimes a couple of days. In Alesia and Ira's case, they were the only ones who knew where they were going. They went to Prague because previously their publisher had been searched and threatened with arrest and had had to leave several months before. But everyone else was leaving and they had absolutely no idea where they were going next.
18: So Irina, getting to that decision to leave quickly, what would have happened if you stayed?
7: Interesting question. Like, I was sent to the border with the Ukraine, Russian-Ukrainian border, the day before the war started. Just field reporting about how people feel, what they think about all this news that it's going to be a big war soon. And then I woke up the next day and the war started. And I came back to the border and asked the same locals, so, okay, the big war started. What do you think now? What do you feel now? What are you going to do? And I was arrested twice during this day. We were used to working under pressure and like we working under surveillance, but like being arrested just for asking, what do you think about the war that started? It was crazy. Like, I just felt.
18: And can I jump in? Were you arrested for several hours and then released? What happened?
7: Yeah, well, I was detained for 3 hours. I was interrogated. They let me go. It was a mistake to stay. I was arrested again with some physical, you know, attack. And we were told with my cameraman that if we are not going to leave the region right now, we'll be detained for some long time. The moment I came back to Moscow, I started to edit the footage I got from this region. One day later, we released the film with the name How the War with Ukraine Started. And then the next day, the law appeared that you can be like prosecuted for calling the war, not special military operation.
18: Wow. Eventually, Alicia, the two of you end up in Prague in the Czech Republic, and you were able to continue doing your journalism. But what threats, Alicia, have you or your family faced?
7: Me and Dira faced personal threats in Prague. The people who send it, they send it through the form, like you can send us a story on our website, you can send us some message, some documents in very, very secure way, like it's encrypted. Even we cannot know who sent us if this person doesn't want to reveal the identity. So they use this form. It was actually very smart because we weren't able to track it back. So they let us know that they know where we're living, and they directly threaten us, if we will keep doing our job, like they will find us. After 6 months, I already changed my place, my address. We received another one, and they let me know that they knew that I changed address.
18: Wow. And then you're trying to live your life in exile and do your jobs. Julia, I want to play a brief scene from the documentary. It is about another one of the exile journalists you profile, Anya Nemzer. Here she is speaking on a panel in New York.
5: I had this whole idea that we have our country, and there are brilliant people, and I was describing them and quoting them. And I had this picture where our country is occupied by Putin and his minions, and we are fighting for it, and we want to conquer it back.
18: Julia, as you listen to that, just can you contextualize us a little bit? Do Anya and the other journalists feel that they somehow failed to prevent, the authoritarian rise in Russia, the invasion of Ukraine?
6: I can't speak for all of them, but I think a lot of them do feel that everything they did was not enough, that there weren't enough of them, And all of these journalists, Ira, Alisa, and all of them continue to work despite all these risks, despite all these threats. They get up every morning and they continue to report on the war to a Russian language audience to bring the truth to people.
18: Yeah, wow. And I want to get, Irina, Alisa, your thoughts on this question. But first, let's play a clip from one of the other journalists in the film. Her name is Lena. She wrote a book on her experience. She was reporting a lot in Ukraine. And here she is talking at a book talk in the United States.
8: Fascism can grow inside every country. And if I would be able to pass message for me into the past, it would be stay alarmed, be hysterical if you need to, and know that it's very easy to lose your country.
18: Wow, fascism can grow inside every country. Irina, how do you react listening to that?
7: I agree. We also were telling in Julia's film that we were so delusional about many things, even though we were journalists and investigative journalists. So the whole our career in Russia, we were covering violation of human rights, corruption on a high level. And still most of us didn't expect that such bloody big war would be possible even to happen. And big, big shame for everything, and for also, I can say from my side, for also being so delusional. So, and a constant questioning, what we could do more. If we able, to open Russians' eyes, how we can let them know this information, even when Russian government blocks us and blocks independent journalism, every possible channel.
18: Alicia, what are your feelings on this?
7: I agree with Ira on it. All my friends, all my colleagues, we were sharing the same feelings of this very huge shame, and it's even changing you from inside, and it's became the thing that stuck in your mind, stuck in your heart. It was very painful, because when you're feeling yourself useless, like, I can't just right now to stop this war. Ukraine and Russia, it's more than like brothers' countries. My mom from Ukraine, we have, like, you know, lots of friends from Ukraine. It's just insane. It's insane on every level.
6: I was born in Russia. I moved to the States when I was 9. And I'm always really struck by this sense of accountability that all of the characters have.
18: That's what I'm feeling right now. Unbelievable. Yeah.
6: I have to kind of pass on some words of wisdom that Alyssa said. One of the most kind of amazing things she says in the film, she's talking about Putin's propaganda. And Alyssa says, you know, the point of it wasn't necessarily to get you to believe Putin. It was to get you to believe nothing at all. Because when you believe nothing and you're suspect of everything,
18: then you don't do anything.
6: Then you don't do anything. Exactly. And I was like, damn, that is, like, you know, something to take with you. I also think just the perseverance, like, you know, I think it's really important to mention, sure, if you start with shame, like, that can lead to paralysis. But nobody has done that. They all keep working, even when it seems like a little bit hopeless some days, you still, like, get up and do the work. And I think that's incredibly important.
18: Yeah. We've been talking about the documentary My Undesirable Friends, Part 2, Exile. So let me first thank Alyssa Marachovskaya. Alyssa, thank you very much.
7: Thank you. Thank you for having us.
18: And journalist Irina Dolinina, thank you very much.
7: Thank you.
18: And we've been talking to the producer and director of the film, Julia Lochtev. Julia, thank you once again.
6: Thank you so much for having us on.
18: And you're listening to Here and Now.
9: Live from NPR News in Boston, I'm Steve Brown. Isaias has strengthened into a powerful Category 3 hurricane as it surges toward the U.S. Gulf Coast. The National Hurricane Center says the storm's maximum winds have increased to 120 miles an hour. The first hurricane of the Atlantic season is expected to make landfall along the northern Gulf Coast late today. It threatens to bring strong winds, heavy rains, and potentially life-threatening storm surges to the Florida Panhandle, southern Alabama, and southern Mississippi. Immigration and Customs Enforcement officials say ICE officers opened fire on a Dominican man whom they were trying to arrest in New York because they believed their lives were in danger. The 28-year-old man, whom New York City police have identified as Oscar Belgal, was shot in the neck yesterday as he drove his car with a 5-year-old boy inside. The man was wounded, not killed. Homeland Security Secretary Mark Wayne Mullen says ICE agents didn't know the child was in the car. Former Prince Andrew has been awarded $400,000 in compensation after surrendering his lease on Royal Lodge. King Charles forced his brother, now known as Andrew Mountbatten Windsor, to leave his longtime home near Windsor Castle earlier this year because of Andrew's friendship with the late sex offender Jeffrey Epstein. 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
18: It's here and now. The job market can be tough, and it's even tougher for people with a criminal record. Well, a program in a Texas prison is trying to help by teaching incarcerated women to transcribe Braille. The Texas Standard's Sarah Ash has the story.
2: Open every door.
13: Tucked in the back of a women's prison in Gatesville, Texas, the Billman Braille Center is a hub of activity. Women in white jumpsuits transcribe textbooks on computers, while others practice on Perkins Braillers, typewriter-like machines that punch the telltale dots onto the page. Trishelle Allen has been at the Braille Center for 11 years. She's transcribing the graphics in a college-level anatomy book.
16: We make the picture as big as we can for the page, and then we do a key page and give them, like, this would be a texture. This texture here will tell them that those are the ribs.
13: This center started over two decades ago and now employs around 90 inmates. Like most prison jobs in Texas, the transcribers aren't paid. But program manager Dolores Billman, for whom the center is named, says transcribers learn tangible skills.
19: I wanted to give the female population a job and a career that would be meaningful to them also.
13: Billman wanted to provide training to female inmates at a time when most prison workforce programs focused on men.
19: I wanted the ones that were going to be released to have a job that they could do and make money and support themselves.
13: The Billman Braille Center is the largest of the 45 prison Braille programs across the U.S. Prisoners play a big role in producing Braille textbooks, according to Jayma Hawkins, the leader of the National Prison Braille Network at the American Printing House for the Blind. Incarcerated people transcribed 70% of the printing house's textbooks last year, and prisoners make up the majority of people certified in literary Braille transcription by the Library of Congress each year, says Jennifer Dunham, the director of Braille Advancement at the National Federation of the Blind. The program in Gatesville is popular. This year, it received over 300 applications for 15 spots. Beverly North, the director of the Braille transcription vendor Visual Aid Volunteers in Garland, Texas, credits the Billman Braille Center with giving her a career after prison.
21: I had always depended on other people to take care of me. And I think that's what means the most to me is I can stand on my own two feet. I take care of myself now.
13: Professional transcribers are paid per page, so salaries vary. But North says annual pay can range from $45,000 to upwards of six figures. Billman says prison Braille transcription centers have a good reputation in the field.
19: You know, a lot of the girls that are already out, they will hire the inmates coming out for them to get their start in Braille.
13: North has hired several women from the Billman Center upon their release.
21: This program gave me a life. It didn't just change my life, it gave me one. You don't have to be the same person walking out the gate as you were when you were walking in the gate. And Braille can do that for you.
13: And for those who are still incarcerated, transcription work on the outside remains a light at the end of the tunnel. For NPR News, I'm Sarah Ash in Gatesville.
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0: Good Friday. Today is October the 9th. 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
17: And I'm Peter O'Dowd in Phoenix. It's Here and Now. In the past month or so, the world seems to be waking up to warnings that rogue AI could escape its human creators and kill everyone on Earth. But Kevin Roos's new book reminds us that billionaire tech executives building the technology have been fighting about that very thing for the past decade or more. The book is called The AGI Chronicles. It's about the all-out sprint to create artificial general intelligence, a quest that has consumed Silicon Valley. Kevin Roos is also the co-host of a new NPR podcast, Machine Gods. It's coming out later this month. Kevin, you're a busy man. First of all, welcome to NPR.
4: Thanks so much. It's great to be here, both literally and metaphorically.
17: Yeah, and it's great to talk to you about this book because I think we're all trying to keep up with this story and the new language of AI. What is the difference, first of all, between artificial intelligence and AGI?
4: So AGI is artificial general intelligence. And this was a term that was adopted 25 years ago by people who wanted to differentiate what they were interested in, which is sort of human level machine intelligence, something that is as smart and as flexible and capable as the human brain that can do a bunch of different things, from the AI of the day, which could do one or two things pretty well. So this was the holy grail for generations of programmers. And this is the thing that these three companies I reported on, OpenAI, Anthropic, and Google DeepMind, have all been racing toward for the last decade.
17: This is more than a charming chatbot. What does AGI look like exactly?
4: Dario Amodei, the CEO of Anthropic, calls it a country of geniuses in a data center. Basically, at some point, very soon, according to some of them, we will have these sort of many superior intelligences. They will be as smart or smarter than the smartest person that you or I have ever met. And they will be smart not just in academic subjects, but they will also have better judgment, better predictive powers. They will be superior to us in all forms of economically valuable work, so taking all the jobs. And according to these guys, these people who have been racing toward this, we are almost there. We are in kind of the final lap of this race that has been going on for a decade or more.
17: These creators knew that this kind of technology could be dangerous from the very start, but they tried to build it anyways. Why?
4: This was the central question I set out to answer. I talked to more than 150 insiders at these companies, including all of the lab leaders. And this was one of the questions I asked them. If you're so scared of this thing, if you've known for years that this thing could pose an existential threat to humanity, which they all believe, why are you getting up every day and building it? And the answers that I got back were a couple. One was, it's fun. We like doing this. It's a very interesting and tantalizing technical challenge.
17: Fun?
4: I swear, this is something that they said to me. And the other reason, the one that they've sort of come to more recently, is that if they don't do it, someone else will. This is sort of the logic of the race, where you have these people racing each other. They all hate each other, by the way. All of these people have bitter personal grudges going back to the early days of some of their companies. And so their fear is that if they don't build this, then one of their rivals will, or China will. And it is, in their minds, inevitable. And so they think it's the moral thing to do to be the first one there if they are, in their minds, more trustworthy than any of their rivals.
17: What strikes me about what you just said and about the entire book is that while the rest of us were kind of laughing about AI hallucinations, worried that, you know, maybe AI would automate our jobs, these tech executives were asking a much bigger question. Essentially, is AI going to end humanity? So why are we all just now catching up to that question, which has been so prominent in Silicon Valley for so long?
4: I think it's that the capabilities that you or I could see, that we have seen from some of these models, have just gotten to the point where they're starting to look a little scary. I mean, we had things like the Hugging Face attack earlier this year, where these rogue AI agents from OpenAI went and committed felonies against this company, Hugging Face, not because a human had programmed them to, but because the agents on their own had coordinated and had decided that this was the best way to fulfill their goal. So I think we are starting to see the realization of these fantasies and hypotheses and these sort of fears that these people have had since at least 2016. I mean, you can go back and look at some of the papers and the blog posts that these guys, Dario and Sam and Demis, were writing 10 or 15 years ago and find that these are the exact fears that they were worried about. But the technology didn't exist then. It exists now. Mm-hmm.
17: I'm speaking with NPR's Kevin Roos. The new book is called The AGI Chronicles. And Kevin, you describe the philosophical, even religious views that the people creating this technology have. Some believe that reaching AGI could somehow be like reaching the mind of God. Where does that come from?
4: Demis Hassabis, the former CEO of Google DeepMind, has this line about, you know, using AI to unlock the mysteries of the universe, the things that only God knows. But this is religious in more ways than just that. I mean, there's a scene that I reported on in 2022 where the leaders of OpenAI are gathered at this company offsite at a lodge outside of Yosemite National Park, and they burn an effigy, like a wooden statue, around a bonfire while wearing white robes and listening to the soundtrack for Requiem for a Dream. And the message they are trying to convey in this very bizarre ritual is that there is this thing, a misaligned AGI, an AGI that doesn't want what's best for humans. And that if they're not careful, they could end up causing enormous harm and even maybe human extinction. So these people have known about the risks for years. They have been doing these sort of bizarre quasi-religious rituals to remind themselves of the risks for years. And what they're seeing now is that for the first time, people outside of their bubble actually believe them and see what they're seeing and are freaking out in the ways that they themselves have been freaking out for a very long time.
17: But I wonder if this quasi-religious belief that they have somehow colors their understanding of how dangerous this technology could be. Like, wow, look at us. We did this crazy godlike thing. It has to be dangerous.
4: Well, it is dangerous. I mean, you don't have to take them at their word. You can just look at what is happening with the cyber capabilities of these models, with things like Hugging Face, with the fact that the military and the federal government and the banking system are now very worried about what these agents might do. It's not just that the agents are spooky and dangerous. It's that we are connecting them to all of our critical infrastructure. So if you have a school or a hospital or an electrical grid that runs on software, that is now vulnerable, not to a human with an ill intent, but to an agent swarm that decides that taking down the electrical grid is the best way to accomplish whatever goal it's been given.
17: There's something called AI vertigo. Your co-host Casey Newton, I think, coined this term. It's when you realize that this technology is moving way faster than your own mind can process, and yet you know, you understand that the world is changing. Don't we all have that right now? I mean, at least I feel like I do. I can't keep up. I can't really understand what's going on here. Have you felt that?
4: Oh, every day. I feel like I live in a constant state of AI vertigo, and it's my job to keep on top of this story. So I completely sympathize with people who are like just reeling at how quickly everything seems to be happening, how elevated some of the rhetoric is, how extreme the dangers might become. And really what I was trying to do with the book is just to sort of give the backstory, to sort of record the origins of this so that people can understand where this came from and the motivations and mindsets of the people who have been building it.
17: Can you imagine where the next 10 years will take us?
4: I have no idea. I can't imagine what will happen 2 weeks from now. I mean, I am trying to envision the futures that these people predict of many millions of superior intelligences colonizing data centers and controlling critical infrastructure. And it's almost too surreal to contemplate. But that is where these people not only believe we are heading, that is where they are trying to get to. So I think it's very important for us to understand the goal and the mission that these companies are on, because it is a lot weirder and more complicated, and I think more unnerving than just, we want to build big companies that make a lot of money.
17: Well, the book is called The AGI Chronicles. By the way, the podcast out later this month, the week of October 19th, it's called Machine Gods. There's going to be no shortage of things for you to talk about, I imagine, Kevin.
4: Yeah, we're going to cover this stuff like it's the most important story in the world, which we believe it is.
17: Yeah. Kevin Roos, thanks so much. Really appreciate it.
4: Thanks for having me.
17: It's Here and Now.

0: made it to the right place. This is MPB Think Radio. Good afternoon. Your next stop could be at the Old Town Market Saturday, October 10th, 9 a.m. right there on the brick streets of Clinton, Mississippi. 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
4: It's Here and Now. Elsewhere on the show today, we're going to talk about free child care with Tim Keller, the mayor of Albuquerque, New Mexico. It's a compelling story, and we're going to have it for you at hereandnow.org. Now, something else really big is happening in Albuquerque right now, and that is the International Balloon Fiesta. It's the world's largest hot air ballooning event, and I can tell you from personal experience, it is amazing. 5 years ago now, I met up with a pilot named Matthew Grote and his crew at 5 a.m. in the morning to go for a pre-dawn balloon ride.
5: Joel, you know, it's a shame that we have to go so high just to slow down. Anyways, you guys look beautiful. Thank you. Let's give a flicker burn. 3, 2, 1, flicker.
6: Flying Dawn Patrol Fiesta is a privilege, not a right. You do your best to do a good show and put on what you need to do so you can stay in the show and have a good time.
4: So let me go through some technical stuff here. How high are we over the city of Albuquerque?
6: Right now...
5: Dawn Patrol, Auburn. 3, 2, 1, Auburn.
6: Right at about 1,000 feet right now.
4: 1,000 feet.

0: Albuquerque box. It means that on a typical fall day, those surface-level winds that Grote was talking about blow to the south, while the winds higher up, they go in the opposite direction, to the north. In theory, Grote could use the north-blowing winds to backtrack and land near the same place that we took off. But today, the box isn't working that well. Even though our balloon is 1,000 feet above the city, we're still drifting south.
1: But the cool part is you just don't have a breeze in your face. You're moving the same speed as the wind. We're the only aircraft that, when flying, can get passed by a butterfly. Literally, they can fly right past us. It's one of the coolest things to go over a field of wildflowers. You stir them up, and all of a sudden, there's a bunch of butterflies just flying around you, and they fly away and in front of you.
0: And that's the difference between any other kind of flying. There's no way to go forward other than what the wind does. There's no propellers. There's no jet. There's nothing but this propane burner above us.
1: Correct.
0: That just allows you to go up and down.
1: Exactly. We use the wind.
0: And let me just say, people are going to have to put up with the interruptions like this because otherwise we're not going to stay in the air.
1: That's exactly right. But you get the moments of silence. It's just so peaceful.
0: It is peaceful. And by now, I'm feeling confident enough to admit that at one point not long ago, I was scared.
2: It just kicked in for a minute, like, oh, I'm really high up right now. And now I'm over it. I think I'm over it.
1: Something that I tell people is that if you do have a fear of heights, and I've flown a guy that wanted to propose, and he was in the middle of the basket, hands on the side, opposite corners, and he was petrified. He finally did get on one knee, say, hey, will you marry me? And
0: then they're like, get me down right now.
1: It wasn't quite that bad, but he definitely said, we're good. And I've had people say, we're high enough.
0: Have you ever gotten yourself into a situation or been in a situation where you felt uncomfortable?
1: There are moments of easiness. But with the training that I've got, the experience that I have with high wind situations back in Nebraska, because if you don't fly in 10 miles an hour, you're not going to be flying a balloon in Nebraska. So moments of sheer terror, absolutely not. But it's
0: moments when you need to focus.
1: Moments where you definitely need to focus. And yeah. You can't, you know, you're conducting your commercial balloon flight. You can't let your passengers know you've got that in your head. Like, ooh, where are we at? And so you work through it.
0: So, as Grote told me, when you take off, it really is like the ground gently slips away. Not so when it's time to land.
1: Good?
0: I'm good.
1: Yeah.
0: Okay, so you got a spot in mind.
1: I'm looking in front of these apartments, it looks like, or maybe a hotel. The construction company may not like me.
0: There's a tractor. Oh my God.
1: Stick it. Bend your knees, good. It's gonna be a bump.
0: Oh my God. Okay, that was a little harder than I expected, but as soon as we hit the ground, a member of Matthew Grote's crew was there to catch our basket as it dragged through the construction site. They'd been following us in a pickup truck for the entire 45-minute flight.
1: I'm gonna guess you're okay. Damien, you okay?
3: All good.
4: Yeah.
1: The equipment is reusable. That was an excellent landing.
0: Okay, wow, all right. Gee, how did you guys find us like 2 seconds after we landed?
5: We were following you.
0: Oh.
1: That's their job.
0: Wow, I forgot about that. People always ask me, of all the stories you've done around the country, which story is your favorite? And I have to say, that experience, always very high on the list. We're going to have the full story from the Albuquerque Balloon Fiesta at hereandnow.org. Here and Now is a production of NPR and WBUR. I'm Peter O'Dowd, safely on the ground in Phoenix.
6: And I'm Scott Tong, here on the ground in Washington, D.C. 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
1: Well, happy Friday out there to you. We are seeing another warm afternoon ahead with highs in the low to upper 80s across the majority of the state. Increasing rain chances due to outer bands of SAS coming into play along the coast and for South Mississippi later on we get today. SAS is making landfall tonight east of the Mississippi coastline and going to continue to bring us impacts, heavy rain and gusty winds through the day on Saturday. I want you to stay weather aware. Temperatures on Saturday don't look to get out of the 70s due to these tropical impacts at play. The good news is this is a Saturday impact, and for Sunday we turn drier and temperatures back around average near 80 degrees. I'm meteorologist Maggie McCauley from Mississippi Live and MPB.
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4: I'm Peter O'Dowd. It's Here and Now. Coming up, international human rights judge Navi Pillay wins the 2026 Nobel Peace Prize. She greeted the news with humor.
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3: Also, an Alabama community on the Gulf Coast prepares for Hurricane Isaias to make landfall late tonight.
4: And Kidz Bop turns 25 this month. The stalwart of family-friendly music cleans up naughty, sexy lyrics from chart-topping hits. Some parents still don't like it.
6: It's so banal in its censorship or lack thereof. It's highly problematic.
4: Coming up.
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7: Live from NPR News, I'm Lakshmi Singh. Hurricane Isaias is bearing down on the Florida coast. The Associated Press capturing the winds picking up in Panama City. Hours before the storm is projected to make landfall tonight on the northern Gulf Coast along the Florida-Alabama border. The hurricane's grown to a Cat 3 with 120 miles per hour winds. Dozens of counties are under a state of emergency in Florida and Alabama. In Mobile, Mayor Spiro Chiragatis says the city's working to guard against serious damage from potential floods.
8: We're constantly trying to improve our stormwater system. And so over the last few days, we've been focusing on that, making sure that we're cleaning out our drainage ditches and all our channels to move this water off of our city, off of our streets.
7: The mayor is speaking to ABC News. Secretary of Homeland Security Mark Wayne Mullen says ICE officers did not know a five-year-old boy was in the car when they surrounded and shot a Dominican man in New York City Thursday night. NPR's Nate Perez reports officers fired as many as seven rounds.
9: ICE shot Oscar Belgal in the neck when he was pulling into a parking space. Mullen says ICE wasn't aware a child was in the car. But he says that Belgal accelerated his speed and rammed two vehicles. Mullen also alleges Belgal appeared to target officers with his car.
10: The public outcry should be also towards this criminal, this thug, this gangbanger, this possible murderer.
9: Belgal was treated at a hospital, but has been moved to a detention center outside New York. New York Mayor Zoran Mamdani and Governor Kathy Hochul denounced ICE and demanded they pause their operations. But Mullen has vowed to continue. Nate Perez, NPR News.
7: Vice President J.D. Vance says he does not know if the Pentagon will move ahead with a live stream of the execution of former Army psychiatrist Nadal Malik Hassan, who carried out a shooting rampage that killed 13 people at the Fort Hood military base in 2009. Vance told reporters today, quote, "I don't know that that's actually going to happen," adding, quote, "I'm not going to be watching it." NPR's Jason DeRose reports Catholic bishops in the U.S. are condemning the Trump administration's plan.
11: The president of the U.S. Conference of Catholic Bishops, Archbishop Paul Coakley of Oklahoma City, writes in a public statement that he learned of the Defense Department's plan with, quote, "shock and great sorrow." The execution by firing squad is scheduled to take place December 3rd. Coakley writes that in no way can Nadal Hassan's killing of 13 people be condoned, but a live-streamed execution is a, quote, "barbaric promotion of a culture of death." He points to a passage from the New Testament letter to the Romans, quote, "do not repay anyone evil for evil." Coakley says the public execution, even of one who's done grave harm, will only further undermine the moral fabric of our nation. Jason DeRose, NPR News.
7: From Washington, this is NPR News. British counterterrorism police say they have arrested and released two men for trespassing at a military base in England that is used by U.S. and NATO troops. It is the second such incident in the past 2 weeks, as NPR's Lauren Freyer reports from London.
0: The latest two suspects are Latvian nationals. Counterterrorism police say the men breached the perimeter of a Royal Air Force base north of London in the middle of the night Wednesday into Thursday. They've since been released on bail but remain under investigation for alleged trespassing, criminal damage, and possible national security violations. This was at RAF Molesworth, a different base from RAF Fairford, where U.S. bombers used to take off for attacks on Iran before the planes were relocated after another security breach and what British police describe as an investigation into a possible Iran-linked terror plot. Authorities say they're aware of heightened interest in these breaches, but that there's no indication that they are connected. Lauren Freyer, NPR News, London.
7: Authorities in Russia say they have lifted all public health restrictions following the death of a 28-year-old lab worker at a plague research institute in Siberia. The legendary former NFL coach and player Mike Ditka has died. A family spokesperson says Ditka died this morning, surrounded by family and friends. He was 86. Hall of Famer played on the Bears' 1963 NFL championship team and coached the Bears to their only Super Bowl championship after the 1985 season. He is being remembered as a larger-than-life personality beloved by a generation of Bears fans. It's NPR.
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15: And I'm Scott Tong in Washington, D.C. This is Here and Now. A state of emergency is in effect across dozens of counties in Florida and Alabama as Hurricane Isaias churns toward the Gulf Coast. Isaias is now a major Category 3 storm with sustaining winds up to 120 miles per hour. The hurricane is expected to make landfall sometime tonight or early Saturday morning around the western edge of Florida's panhandle near the Alabama border. Joining us now is the Emergency Management Agency Director for Baldwin County in Alabama, Tom Tyler. Tom, thanks for joining us.
16: Hey, it's my pleasure. Thank you for having me.
15: Well, busy day for you. This large storm is heading directly in your direction. You have Pensacola to the east, Mobile just west of you. How are you advising residents to plan?
16: Well, number one is continue to monitor the weather situation with trusted local sources. Our local meteorologists here, they understand our neighborhoods, they understand the vulnerable areas, and they can speak in a way that can help communicate those risks to our residents and guests. So trust those local sources. And the second thing is follow the instructions of local leaders. If you are in an evacuation zone and have been ordered to evacuate, then that's not the time to quibble. It's time to leave.
15: Yeah. And right now, are you suggesting many residents in the area evacuate?
16: We are under a mandatory evacuation order that has been issued by the governor of Alabama for all non-residents south of our intercoastal waterway, which is basically our beach areas within the county. Mm-hmm. Residents are under a voluntary evacuation order. And so far, what we can see, we've had quite a few that have been trekking north through the county. So it is ongoing as we speak. And obviously, residents that are in our low-lying coastal areas, those are the ones that are most vulnerable and recommended to evacuate.
15: Well, the forecast is potentially here for 5 to 7 feet of storm surge, flash flooding, 20 feet to 25 feet of surf tonight. So in practical terms, what does that risk mean for these people living right by the water?
16: Well, quite candidly, when you talk about that surf, my biggest concern is the daredevils that want to get out in that mess. We've seen it in previous storms, and our law enforcement agencies are very cognizant of that and working very diligently to keep people safe and keep them out of the water. I just wish that we could not have to worry about that and let first responders do more important things than try to rescue people that are taking unnecessary risks. But we're at double red flags right now. It's against the law to be in the water anyway. Now, later on with the storm surge, obviously flooding water is the biggest killer in a landfalling tropical system. People want to focus on what category is the hurricane. Yes, category depicts wind speed and wind speed only. Wind speed does impact surge, but the thing is that water is what kills the most people when we have a system like this. Yeah. Because 7 feet of extra water is rather significant. That's 7 feet above normally dry land. So that's taller than anybody but the tallest folks in the NBA. So that's nothing to be to trifle with.
15: With this possibility of that kind of coastal flooding, beyond choosing to evacuate, how else can people prepare for that?
16: Well, especially, you know, obviously, we've got a lot of marinas and facilities along the coastline, and the people that operate those are very, very well versed in taking protective measures to protect their property and protect the property of the boat owners and so forth. But at a point in time, we'll reach a window when it's what you've got is what you've got, and that's when it's time for people to batten down and keep themselves safe. The yeah. property can be replaced. Human life cannot.
15: Yeah. You mentioned trusted information. It's no surprise we're seeing these AI-generated videos out there spreading misinformation or partial truths. Are you seeing that out there?
16: I'm not, but then again, I'm focused on the factual information, so yeah, I really don't.
15: But you know it's out there.
16: Look for I know it's out there, and it's very distressing that we have anything like that. That is so unnecessary, and it has the tendency to pull resources away from actual real problems. And I don't know why people chase those kind of thrills. I wish they would find better hobbies.
15: Yeah, and as this storm is bearing down tonight into early morning, what will you be doing?
16: Well, I will be at the Emergency Operations Center here in Baldwin County through the duration of the emergency. We will have our 24-hour staff in place, and it's kind of coming ashore late at night, which makes it more unfortunate. You can't see the dangers as easily. First responders are going to be out in limited visibility. That makes it a more of a risky operation. So it's incumbent upon us to help do what we can to preserve life safety while preserving the safety of our first responders.
15: Tom Tyler is the Emergency Management Agency Director for Baldwin County in coastal Alabama. Tom, thank you very much, and our best to you and your team.
16: Thank you. I appreciate your time.
17: The 2026 Nobel Peace Prize goes to South African human rights lawyer and international judge Navi Pillay. The Nobel Committee said she's been instrumental ensuring that war crimes and genocide are prosecuted. Pillay was at a meeting in Nuremberg, Germany this morning when she got the news.
5: Thank you so much. You know, I hope this is not a joke then.
17: It was not a joke. Secretary General at Amnesty International Agnes Callamard was in the room today with Pillay when that news came down. Agnes, welcome.
18: Thank you so much.
17: This must have been a surprise. I understand that was your video that we're seeing of the speech this morning in Nuremberg, of all places.
18: Absolutely. We were in an event together discussing the fate of international law when the news came. She was very surprised, but nevertheless delivered a little speech, and I was, of course, on the front. And it was such a wonderful moment because we had spent the last 2 days discussing international justice, and she got this highest honor.
17: She's 85 years old. She's had a very long, distinguished career in posts around the world. People in South Africa know that she has long been a fighter against apartheid. What do you want people to know who are maybe just hearing her name for the first time?
18: She's someone who has incredible empathy, compassion for victims. She is extremely gifted legal thinker. She has been a judge in the highest court of her country and internationally. She has tried cases related to genocide in Rwanda. She has been the head of a commission of inquiry related to crimes in the occupied Palestinian territories. He has covered the most difficult legal criminal issues, and she always came up on top.
4: Well, here she is speaking today about her experience on the International Criminal Tribunal for Rwanda prosecuting war crimes during the 1994 genocide. Let's listen.
19: Yes, I think it was outrageous that what happens to women and children in conflict times, especially with rape and sexual violence, that we finally recognized that as an international crime in the Rwandan tribunal. I'm proud of that.
4: What kind of impact did her service have on international law? What differences has she made?
18: The work she led, the judgment she led on Rwanda is jurisprudential, meaning it is one of the key reference for anyone working on incitement to violence and incitement to genocide. She is currently a judge on another genocide case, the one of Myanmar, with the Rohingya genocide, and the International Court of Justice has had very little opportunity to rule on genocide, and she will be the one delivering a judgment on genocide. And of course, you can well imagine that this will have huge impact on the other case, which is South Africa case against Israel.
4: Well, exactly. And as you know, today, Israel's foreign ministry had a sharp response to this news. Pillay led a UN commission that found Israel had committed genocide against Palestinians in Gaza. Israel says giving her the prize, these are Israel's words, a grotesque weaponization of the award to legitimize anti-Israel hatred and prejudice. Do you think the committee is pointing a finger at Israel with this award?
18: It is absolutely doing that. But, you know, there is nothing particularly new and groundbreaking with their reaction. Look, it should be a badge of honor for Navi Pillay, because she stood for truth and fact. I want to insist on the fact that she did not rush to find genocide in the case of Gaza. She took her time. She collected the data, she and her committee. And they delivered that findings. It's one of the most rigorous piece of work that she has done, and that's what her findings come from.
4: Before we let you go, I'd like to get your thoughts on another news of the day. Your thoughts on Secretary of Defense Pete Hegseth saying that the U.S. government will live stream the execution of Nidal Hassan, the 2009 Fort Hood shooter.
18: Well, look, it's sickening. Amnesty has a very strong position against death penalty. No one can learn anything from a live streamed execution. All that can be, all the cost of it is trauma. Anyone who has covered war, like a journalist, anyone that has fought in wars, any policeman that is covering crimes, any nurse, doctors, there is nothing to be learned by watching someone dying. And let me tell you that the United States will join a very dubious club made up of China, Iran, Saudi Arabia, some of the biggest killers of individuals. So, sad moment for the United States and for American society.
4: Agnes Callamard is Secretary General at Amnesty International, responding to the news this morning that South African human rights lawyer and international judge Navi Pillay has won the Nobel Peace Prize. Agnes, thank you so much.
18: Thank you very much.
4: You're listening to Here and Now.

0: goodness, it's Friday. 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I'm Jermaine Flood. 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
4: It's Here and Now. The economy and affordability are top issues for voters ahead of the midterms. Well, New Mexico is doing something about the rising cost of childcare. It's been about a year since the state began an experiment to offer free childcare to every family in the state. But inflation is still high. There have been speed bumps. Tim Keller is mayor of Albuquerque. Mayor, nice to talk with you.
5: It's great to be on.
4: No other state has done this. What grade would you give New Mexico about a year now into this free childcare program?
5: Well, in terms of, you know, innovation and saying, look, we should have universal childcare access, you know, we can't get a higher grade. However, the implementation has been very difficult, despite the fact that technically it's free for everyone. A lot of folks don't know about it. They can't access it. We have a shortage of childcare providers. So now we're trying to make sure that, you know, we can actually like deliver on that. We thought removing the cost component would be the hardest part. And I think it is in general. But once we removed it, we found out there are a ton of other barriers in the way. And that's what we're focused on now.
4: I'm sure people are wondering, New Mexico is the number two oil producing state in the country. That's how you get the revenue for this program. I see that as of August, the city Albuquerque is opening up public office space for childcare providers to use. I mean, is space an issue? Is that one of the challenges you're facing?
5: Yeah. So if you think about, put yourself in the mindset of either a parent of a young child or someone who is already in early childhood development as a teacher or a caregiver, basically there's two flavors. There are, you know, childcare centers, and we see these throughout any town, but there's also home-based childcare. And that's something that's really important because it's often close to people and it's much more a smaller group and so forth. And so we've essentially legalized those through zoning and permitting so they can exist everywhere. However, the issue is in people's lives, right? They're commuting to work or they're commuting to continuing education or they're at home. And so they have to find a place for their kids in sort of one place or the other, or on the route to one or the other. And so if you map out all the access to childcare programs, it's actually totally uneven throughout the city. And if you ask the providers, you know, why aren't you expanding or why aren't you hiring more people? They'll say, well, I'm a childcare provider. I'm not a business. I have no access to capital and, you know, limited savings because they're not making money off it. And so they have no way to pay a lease like at all or to do even capital expenditures to outfit an office. So that's where the city is using an abundance mindset. And we're saying, look, we have tons of extra space. How about we give it to you for free as long as you use it for childcare, because we need to fill in these gaps throughout our city.
4: Inflation, as you know, is a major problem around the country, and I see that it's triggering a provision in this law that means wealthier families might have to have a copay to get this child care. Now, the program already costs something like $500 million a year. Can the government really afford universal child care in New Mexico?
5: Well, in New Mexico, we can. And I think it comes back to historically, you know, we're a very low-income state. We've had challenges with poverty, addiction. I mean, we have all sorts of issues. But we do have a consensus that the highest return on investment we can do for our society, for our community, for our families, is early childhood education. That is our path out of those issues. So we're committed to it, but also we have the financing thanks to windfalls of oil and gas revenue.
4: Well, that money is available now. Oil is a commodity. We don't know what the future looks like. Now, the election is around the corner. You have a big governor's race in New Mexico. Is the future of the program tied up in the results of the election at all?
5: You know, I don't think so. I know both candidates very well, and certainly candidate Holland would fight for and protect this program.
4: Deb Holland.
5: Yes, the Democrat.
4: Former Interior Secretary, right.
5: And the former Rio Rancho mayor, it's a city next to Albuquerque. He also, I think, would keep it because, number one, it is wildly popular, as you can imagine. But two, it's actually protected by law and by constitution, our state constitution. The voters voted this mechanism in, and it's very hard to change that. So there's a number of barriers if you wanted to undo it. So I think we have it for the foreseeable future.
4: Greg Hull is the Republican nominee running for governor there in New Mexico. Albuquerque's mayor, Tim Keller, he's a Democrat. Mayor, thank you so much for your time.
5: Hey, thank you so much for covering this. Really appreciate your work, too. Thank you.
4: The story of a standout college hockey player who collapsed from suspected heat stroke in August continues to make headlines here in Arizona. Members of the Arizona State University hockey team recently disputed the school's version of events that left Matthew Mayich in a coma after a vigorous outdoor summer practice. Reporter Teak Root with our partners at Grist has been following this story and the long history of athletes succumbing to heat. Teak, nice to talk with you.
6: Thanks for having me.
4: It was about 90 degrees on the morning of August 20th. What happened during that practice? What do we know?
6: So there's some disputed facts, but we do know that at some point towards the end of the practice, which was led by a Green Beret, a former Green Beret, Matthew Mayich started to stumble. He collapsed and then fell to the ground. And then he was eventually taken away by paramedics to a hospital, and he's remained hospitalized on life support ever since.
4: Can you describe the workout itself? Because Matthew Mayich, he was a promising athlete. He'd been drafted by the St. Louis Blues. It's not like he was new to working hard, right? I mean, so what was he doing exactly?
6: So the workout lasted between 45 and 75 minutes, depending on the account. And there were push-ups, planks, flutter kicks, bear crawls, squats, sprints. And there are varying accounts of the extent to which Mayich struggled. His teammates say he started struggling early on and showed signs. And the university says it was towards the end. But either way, there were signs that he struggled throughout this workout. And there's some video evidence that a lot of the athletes were struggling to get through this.
4: Yeah. Recently, as I said, his teammates came forward to dispute some of the details from ASU's early investigation into what happened. What did those players say should have happened that didn't?
6: Well, first they disputed some basic facts, like how long the workout took place and whether Mayich had access to water. And they say he didn't. And then they point out that a few of the university's own policies appear not to have been followed, including the approval of the former Green Beret to lead the practice. And I think most critically, there was no mention in the university's report of a cold water immersion tub, which is the best practice for cooling down athletes after a heat-related illness.
4: An ice bath, essentially. What kind of difference would that make if someone's suffering from a heat stroke in the moment?
6: So experts on this told me that if you can get a athlete's temperature down below about 104 degrees within about a half an hour of a heat illness, there's almost 100% survivability rate. So they say it's critical to treating these kind of illnesses, and it's something that the university's report doesn't mention was available or used.
4: If we step back a few years now, in 2001, Minnesota Vikings pro bowler Corey Stringer died after a practice in the heat. That changed a lot, didn't it?
6: Yeah, I think this propelled heat-related illnesses onto the national consciousness. A lot of people, especially in the NFL, but otherwise, weren't really thinking about this as seriously as you know, cardiac arrest or other injuries that you might be able to succumb to as part of being an athlete. But this really put that on the map. And the NFL changed their policies and bolstered their policies. They still won't share those with the public. They aren't publicly available. But from what they've said, there have been significant changes, especially at the professional level. But I think when you go down from there into the high school, college, and youth levels, the patchwork of policies gets a little thinner and it's a little bit less clear what protections exist and whether they're being followed.
4: Well, and the question we're having here in this case in Arizona, it seems like there were policies. The question is, did they carry them out? Look, the climate is warming, right? What kind of threat does heat pose to athletes down the road?
6: Yeah, extreme heat is getting more intense, more prolonged, and more frequent. The World Weather Attribution found that between 1994 and 2026, the two times that the United States hosted the World Cup, the chances of extreme temperatures at least doubled in multiple cities around the country. So this is a threat that is increasingly common and increasingly dangerous. I mean, the same month that Mayich collapsed, a band member at the University of Iowa collapsed and passed away. He wasn't a football player, but he was exposed to the same heat at a football game that athletes are.
4: ASU has put its hockey coach on paid leave. It plans to have another independent investigation done by December, but this young man still in a coma. What are his chances for recovery?
6: His family has told reporters that it is a miracle chance of recovery, of meaningful recovery. They haven't released a lot of details on his medical condition. For example, we still don't know exactly what his temperature reading was when he arrived with paramedics, which is key to formally diagnosing heat stroke or a related illness. But all evidence points to this being heat related and that, you know, the chances of recovery are pretty low, even as his hockey team has started their season.
4: Teek Root is a reporter and grist. Teek, thanks so much. Appreciate it.
6: Thanks so much for having me.
4: It's here and now.

0: Live from NPR News in Boston, I'm Steve Brown. Former UN Human Rights Chief Navi Pillay has won the Nobel Peace Prize. The 85-year-old South Africa-born Pillay was honored for her efforts to promote peace and international law. The Norwegian Nobel Committee emphasized the importance of resolving conflicts without violence, especially as wars and conflicts increase. President Trump opened another chapter in his effort to fire Federal Reserve Governor Lisa Cook today by establishing a committee of inquiry to investigate allegations that she made false statements in mortgage applications. The extraordinary move follows a Supreme Court ruling in June that Cook could keep her job after Trump sought to fire her last year. That ruling found that Cook should have had notice and an opportunity to respond to the charges. The USS Abraham Lincoln aircraft carrier is back at its home port in San Diego after a record-setting, uninterrupted time at sea supporting the Iran war. The carrier's extended deployment drew the nation's attention following reports of crew stress and poor mental health, as well as supply shortages, including food and hygiene products. The carrier left San Diego in November, arrived in the Middle East in January to support Iran operations, and spent 265 days at sea. 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
1: 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I'm Jermaine Flood. Your next stop could be at the Pumpkin Patch Festival, October the 9th through the 31st, right there in Natchez, Mississippi. Hosted by the Downtown Natchez Alliance, this supports downtown revitalization with all the proceeds, and you can pick out your perfect pumpkin, pause for the photo, and enjoy special events all month long. 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
5: It's Here and Now. Big tech and AI companies want to build a lot more data centers. Thing is, they're facing bipartisan backlash and legal challenges in this country. Now, the firms are scouting for opportunities overseas, and Australia is high on their list. But as Christina Cucullier reports from Melbourne, the reception down under may not be warm.
6: The sound of native birds as they fly over fields as far as the eye can see. These were once Australia's largest gold fields. Now the vast farmland outside Melbourne is the setting for a medium-sized data centre being proposed by Australian developer RV Energy.
7: We know nothing. No one has told us anything to do with this data centre. We've heard it by hearsay in the media.
6: That's Alan Ford, a fifth-generation farmer whose land borders the planned site, an abandoned quarry that also faces a residential area.
7: For us, it's going to be a real eyesore to start with, but the biggest problem is going to be noise. And the energy, where's this energy going to come from? We're talking about a massive amount of energy.
6: Fellow farmer John Dreyf fears the project could affect local water supply.
8: Well, a lot of people do rely on that creek for stock water. Some use it for irrigation. There's obviously an on-flow effect if they deplete the creek in the dry months.
9: What about the data centre?
6: Concerns about land, water and energy use have flared up in city neighbourhoods too, where data centre projects are planned or already underway. Residents in Melbourne's West called for a pause in their rollout in August, captured here by the West Sider newspaper.
9: We don't want an expansion, but we don't want any more data centres at all!
6: But Rapid data center construction in Australia is booming, with the Commonwealth Bank of Australia estimating investment could exceed $100 billion by 2030, trailing only the US and China. Microsoft and Amazon have already pledged funding. Joanna Weaver, a former Australian lead negotiator on cyber issues at the United Nations, says American companies are drawn to Australia for its
10: geographical location, our access to clean and renewable energy, the availability of land, and our democratic stability, plus our alignment, which is important.
6: Other factors are in play too, says John Quiggin, a professor of economics at the University of Queensland.
11: It's just headlong expansion, and of course they're running into barriers in the US. So in some sense, they all believe that the one who spends the money fastest will be the one who gets the monopoly.
6: And the national government is keen to attract their investment, promising economic benefits will flow from companies like OpenAI and Anthropic. From next year, though, large-scale developers will face tougher regulations over things like water efficiency and power supply. But the biggest barrier to investment, says the former UN negotiator Weaver, are Australia's strict copyright protections.
10: The challenge is the companies say, well, we will come and train in Australia, but we need regulatory certainty that we are not going to be prosecuted for breaching copyright.
6: And adding fuel to the fire, she says, is last month's revelation that an OpenAI agent accessed Australian government websites without authorization.
10: If you have products that cause harm, you are held accountable. I think it's important that we don't treat AI companies like a separate and distinct class.
6: The question is, she asks, who will hold them to account? For NPR News, I'm Christina Kukola in Melbourne.
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1: Good Friday. Today is October the 9th. 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Today is also National World Post Day, celebrating the vital role of postal services across the globe. 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
17: And I'm Peter O'Dowd in Phoenix. It's Here and Now. A stalwart of family-friendly musical covers turns 25 this month. Kids Bop churns out clean versions of popular songs, stripping out the F-bombs, neutering any explicit reference to sex, and then repackaging even the raunchiest songs in the bright, cheerful voice of a kid. Here's a recent cover of Tears by Sabrina Carpenter.

0: Kidz Bop has been wildly successful, selling millions of copies of its albums over the past quarter century. But Christopher Bell, it should be said, is not a fan. He's an associate professor of media studies at the University of Colorado Boulder. Christopher, welcome. What's your problem with Kidz Bop?
1: My problem with it is it's an abomination. It's so banal in its censorship or lack thereof, its arbitrariness in its censorship, it's highly problematic, to say the least.
0: We're going to dig into this, but like when you say an abomination, you mean more than just the music itself, right?
1: Oh, I don't mean the music itself at all. I have no problem with kids singing songs for kids. The music is what it is. And there's a lot of research that shows that kids actually like listening to other kids sing. So I'm not worried about that. It's the songs that they've chosen for those kids to sing that are the problem.
0: We're going to do this thing where we listen to the original version of a song first. So this is Chapel Roan's hit Pink Pony Club.

0: So those ones are pretty similar. What are you hearing?
1: I'm wondering what clubs the 12-year-olds are singing in. That's what I'm wondering. It's not about the music. It's not. Like, if I want my kid to be able to listen to Pink Pony Club as a song, then I would let my kid listen to the Chapel Roan version. But I wouldn't want my kid of a certain age listening to that song at all, because that song is not for them. Mm-hmm. Kids Bop has been doing that since the beginning. I mean, off their first album is Oops, I Did It Again. It's a Britney Spears song. They have a history of using Britney Spears, whose content is incredibly sexual and adult and has no business being sung by a bunch of 9-year-olds, but they let them do it anyway.
0: So am I hearing you say that even though the lyrics have been neutered, was the word I used before, like even though the edits have been in place, they're still inappropriate for kids?
1: Oh, absolutely. And the lyrics are not always neutered. And I think that's an important thing to point out, right? Like, Britney Spears is Toxic, for example. The lyrics are still in there about tasting someone's lips and poison paradise and being addicted to someone. Mm-hmm. They covered Rihanna's Love on the Brain, which is all about sort of this physically abusive relationship, and those lyrics are still in there. Like, they don't always neuter the lyrics, and that's the problem.
0: I think there's going to be parents and probably some kids listening who would disagree with you, because people love this. In 2020, Kids Bop was the top artist for families on Spotify. It's really popular.
1: Sure. And I have no problem with kids listening to music by other kids. My issue is if the songs are inappropriate, then the songs are inappropriate. And whether or not those lyrics are coming out of the original artist or out of a kid, the songs mm-hmm. are inappropriate. And the bigger problem is that the parents aren't necessarily listening to the lyrics. They're seeing Kids Bop and then they're going, it's okay, without taking that second media literate step of saying what's actually in this thing that I'm giving my kid to listen to.
0: Let's listen to another song. This is Lose My Breath from Destiny's Child. And this is the Kids Bop version. So the thing is so many of these Kids Bop songs, I mean, they are originally, as we've established, very graphic and raunchy. Kids Bop could be choosing any songs to put a kid's voice to. Why those?
1: Those are the most popular songs. They're choosing the songs because they're the most popular songs in the world. You could have them sing any Britney Spears song, but the one that is going to be on the radio is going to be Toxic. You could have them sing any Sabrina Carpenter song, but the song that's going to be on the radio. So they're like picking the ones that are currently popular.
0: Well, I mean, look, I don't know if you have kids. Yeah, I have a 10-year-old.
1: I do.
0: She knows all these popular songs, and not because we let her listen to them. She knows they're totally inappropriate, but she's also desperate to listen because I think there's, and you're probably aware of this, this like primal force in kids that makes them curious about growing up before it's time to grow
1: Absolutely.
0: Up, right? So what do you think about that? I mean, isn't it better than the alternative of the kids listening to the completely inappropriate versions of the songs?
1: Better is a relative term. I think that if I, as a parent, have made a decision that my kid is going to be able to listen to particular content, I would prefer my kid to listen to the original content. I mean, my daughter is slightly older, certainly older than your daughter, but slightly older than, you know, a kid these days. And I can remember her being 5-6 years old, you know, singing songs about, you know, being a joker and a smoker and a midnight toker and having no idea mm-hmm. what that meant. And my wife and I being sort of embarrassed and horrified that we had, you know, imparted that upon our child or whatever. But we made a conscious decision about what media content she was going to be exposed to. I want to, you know, give parents the benefit of the doubt that maybe they know what's in, you know, Selena Gomez's Come and Get It. Mm-hmm. But I also honestly believe lots of parents aren't taking that next step to understand what's in the songs.
0: So I want to make sure I understand your point of view here. And when it comes to your own kids, are you saying that you let them listen to the original version, but then what? Do you talk to them about it? Do you have a conversation about what they're hearing?
1: Absolutely. I mean, I'm a media studies professor, right? So, I mean, my daughter has been having conversations about what's in the things that she consumes since she was old enough to have a conversation. I mean, we would watch The Little Mermaid when she was like four and, you know, have conversations like, tell me all the bad choices Ariel makes. Like, we would be having media literacy conversations from the time she was really little. So she's very used to having conversations about the content that she consumes. I think many parents, I won't say most, but many parents don't have those next level media literacy conversations with their kids about what is this song about? What is it saying? What do you think about this topic? They're not having those. They're just letting them listen to stuff because it's popular.
0: And they also get it in the wild when the parents aren't around too. Like, that's another issue, right?
1: Sure.
0: So you have to compete with that. They're going to get access to the original versions of the songs anyways, aren't they?
1: Exactly. And if they're going to get access to the original songs anyway, you're not really doing much by letting them listen to the kids' pop versions.
0: Christopher Bell is a professor of media studies at the University of Colorado Boulder, talking about Kids Bop 25 years after it first hit the air. Christopher, thanks.
1: Yeah, thank you.

So that was the view from a critic. We asked the creators of Kidz Bop if they'd come on to share their story and why Kidz Bop has endured for the last 25 years. We haven't heard back, but the offer does stand. Also, parenting is hard. Maybe Kidz Bop works for you and your family. Maybe the original versions of the songs are fair game in your house. Tell us what you think. Letters at hereandnow.org.

0: This is MPB Think Radio. I'm Jermaine Flood. Good afternoon. Your next stop could be at the Hernando Water Tower 10K and half marathon. That'll be Saturday, October the 10th at 8 a.m. This is their 17th annual marathon, starting and finishing on the historic Hernando Town Square. And there's a race party after featuring free food, drinks, beer, live music, awards, and door prizes. 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
4: This is Here and Now, with a story about two lawyers taking on big tech companies.
5: There are no Silicon Valley law firms representing the exploited. I know. I tried to find one. They all just make money from working for the Goliaths. It's a niche we can serve.
6: The unrepresented.
5: The Davids.
4: That is the premise of the new show, Cupertino, named for the city in Silicon Valley that is home to Apple HQ. Cupertino debuted this week on CBS, and it's another legal drama from the producers of The Good Wife and The Good Fight. Let's talk about it now with the NPR critic, Eric Deggans. Eric, good to talk to you.
7: Yeah, you'll never look at artificial intelligence the same way after you watch this show.
4: Well, set the show up for us. Talk to us about what it's about.
7: So Mike Coulter, who people may remember from Luke Cage and also the series Evil, plays Michael Price, an attorney who gets forced out of the startup that he helped found. And at the same time, a very young lawyer working at that startup also gets forced out. And together they join forces to take on the guy who fired both of them. Mm-hmm, and mm-hmm. They decide to form a law firm together where they take on powerful Silicon Valley interests that are abusing their position.
8: Are we really doing this?
5: What? Taking the case?
8: No, starting a firm.
5: Look, I'm big enough and loud enough that people see me coming. And you're sweet enough that people don't. They underestimate you. You're the secret weapon. So, what do you say? Are we doing this, partner?
8: Partner.
7: The woman's voice is Rachel Keller. She plays Olivia, the young lawyer who joins him. And you may recognize her from Legion and Fargo.
4: Yeah. Now, these characters in the show mention real-life tech titans, Facebook, Google, Apple. What do you make, Eric, of the show's portrayal of Silicon Valley? Seem authentic to you?
7: It seems authentic to me as somebody whose, you know, experience with Silicon Valley is buying a cell phone and an Apple Watch. But but the issues that they

0: dedicated themselves to standing up against that, which I think, you know, people out there in the real world wish actually existed.
1: Right. I mean, talk about timing, Eric, right? I mean, the show lands at a time. Big tech is holding up the stock market, right? All this political power in Washington, bipartisan criticism of AI, data centers, what's happening here. Is this the right show for now?
0: I think it's a great way to sort of, in a cheeky and interesting and incisive way, explore all these issues. Mm-hmm. You know, the younger lawyer, she also has an interesting background where she comes from a conservative family. She wears a cross all the time. And, you know, to see a situation where people who are presumably liberal and people who are also conservative are united in this concern about Silicon Valley and about AI and about runaway technology is really interesting. And they also kind of explore how an AI breaks through the guardrails and starts to act on its own. Can the law keep up with that? And I think we're in a situation now where we have these leaders, you know, telling us that this might be a deadly sort of science that's advancing. They're begging Congress to take action. And I think this series is perfectly positioned to talk about all of that.
1: Yeah. So as you're saying, there are these elements that rhyme with what's happening in the real world, right? AI escaping the sandbox and the power of these big tech companies. There's also comedy in the show. There's this recurring joke, I gather, where the main characters, these two lawyers you're talking about, they get these tech pitches at the oddest moments. Here they are when they're getting sued.
2: Mr. Price, Ms. Saffer.
3: What's wrong?
2: You've been served.
4: Also, I've been looking for some VC seed money for a catering app, if you don't mind looking at a prospectus.
1: Looking for VC money. Eric, does the humor work here?
0: Absolutely. Yeah. There's always been these jokes in Hollywood about how somebody will deliver a FedEx, and if you're an agent or if you're involved in Hollywood, hey, I got a script for you. You know, exactly. So this is their version of that. And I don't know if that actually happens in Silicon Valley, but I wouldn't doubt it, right?
1: Yep.
0: And again, anybody who's watched The Good Wife or The Good Fight knows the king's humor. It's very cheeky. It's very fun. It's always usually inventive. And it's also attached to really interesting characters. So we've got Joe Morton, who's a really well-known character actor. He plays the father to Mike Coulter's Michael Price. He's the powerful lawyer who Michael is trying to get out of the shadow of. And it's always wonderful to see Joe Morton sort of bounce off of other actors because he's such a great presence. And I'm sure they're going to bring other really interesting people in. They have a track record for doing that on their other shows as well.
1: Well, this show is called Cupertino. It's on CBS, and we've been talking about it with NPR critic at large, Eric Deggans. Eric, thanks so much.
0: Thanks for having me.
5: Here and Now is a production of NPR and WBUR. I'm Scott Tong in Washington, D.C.
6: I'm Peter O'Dowd in Phoenix. It's Here and Now.
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10: Well, happy Friday out there. We're seeing another mainly dry day ahead for North Mississippi and high temperatures in the upper 80s, low 80s along the coast. Again, I'm meteorologist Maggie McCauley from Mississippi Live and MPB. The further you head into South Mississippi, the more impacts you're going to be seeing from Hurricane Isaias. Its outer bands coming into play this afternoon and evening along the coast and for South Mississippi. More impacts likely overnight as this makes landfall east of the Mississippi coastline. And we're going to continue to see heavy rain and gusty winds shift through the Magnolia State through your Saturday. Something to be aware of if you have any plans. Temperatures not getting out of the 70s, and a drier day on tap as we get into your Sunday. I'm meteorologist Maggie McCauley from Mississippi Live and MPB.

0: From WHYY in Philadelphia, this is Fresh Air. I'm David Bianculli. Today, we celebrate the late singer-songwriter John Prine, who would have turned 80 this weekend. He died 6 years ago of complications from COVID-19. John Prine never had a hit record, but was known for his evocative songs, often recorded by others, including Hello in There and Angel from Montgomery. We'll listen back to Terry's interview with John Prine from 2018 when he had released his final studio album, Tree of Forgiveness. It was his first album after his voice had been changed by cancer.
1: Yeah, it dropped down lower and feels friendlier to me, so I can actually sit in the studio and listen to my singing play back before I run the other way.
0: And Justin Chang reviews the new film Fjord, starring Sebastian Stan. First, the news.
2: Live from NPR News, I'm Lakshmi Singh. Hurricane Isaias is on track to make landfall this evening near Alabama and the Florida Panhandle. The Gulf Coast is home to much of the nation's oil industry. NPR's Willa Rubin reports oil operators around the Gulf Coast have been preparing for days.
3: Shell and BP evacuated personnel from offshore facilities close to the storm's path. Chevron also evacuated offshore rigs in the area. These kinds of precautions are typical when there's a hurricane, and oil analysts are not expecting major disruptions from the storm. That's because most of the nation's oil infrastructure and refineries are further west. Refineries are what turn oil into the things that we use, like gasoline and diesel. The two major refineries that are in the storm's path make up 2.5% of the total U.S. refining capacity. But of course, there's less gasoline and diesel to go around these days due to the wars in Iran and Ukraine. So every little bit counts. Willa Rubin, NPR News.
2: This year's Nobel Peace Prize goes to Navi Pillay. NPR's Esme Nicholson has more on the South African human rights lawyer who began her career defending Nelson Mandela.
4: After apartheid, she became a judge on the International Criminal Tribunal for Rwanda, where she helped to establish groundbreaking legal precedents recognizing rape as an act of genocide.
2: On NPR's Here and Now, the Secretary General at Amnesty International, Agnes Callamard, was among the high-profile figures to decry the administration's plans to live-stream former Army psychiatrist Nidal Hassan's execution by firing squad for the 2009 Fort Hood attack.
5: The United States will join a very dubious clubs made up of China, Iran, Saudi Arabia.
2: Speaking to reporters earlier today, Vice President J.D. Vance was asked how he reconciled the execution with his Christian faith.
6: I hope that people don't forget that this is a guy who brutally murdered a lot of innocent people. Now that said, I mean, look, if it's ultimately live streamed, I'm not going to be watching it.
2: Hall of Fame tight end and Super Bowl winning coach of the Chicago Bears, Mike Ditka, has died at the age of 86. Here's WBEZ's Noah Jennings.
7: Mike Ditka was more than a coach. He was a symbol. His signature style, the mustache, aviator sunglasses, and sweater vest, inspired the recurring Saturday Night Live sketch of the Bill Swirsky superfans. And Ditka, being the bold, outspoken person he was, appeared on the sketch once in 1993, just days after he was fired from the Bears.
8: Look, this is Mike Ditka. Let's get it done, sweetheart.
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7: Ditka's likeness will live on at Bears games as fans continue filling the stands every Sunday in his iconic outfit. For NPR News, I'm Noah Jennings in Chicago.
2: This is NPR News. A powerful earthquake struck Panama. The U.S. Geological Survey says the magnitude 7.6 tremor shook the region this morning and prompted evacuations. It was centered a few miles southwest of the remote community of Pitalosa Arriba near the southern tip of the Latin American country. It was also felt in Panama's capital, where there were reports of buildings shaking and people evacuating into the streets. The region is experiencing aftershocks. There were no immediate reports of severe injuries or damage in the capital, which is known for its hundreds of skyscrapers. Chinese government hackers are enhancing their attacks using automated tools. NPR's Jenna McLaughlin reports officials are warning a cybersecurity company based in China is assisting hackers who are working to disrupt critical infrastructure.
10: The hackers are targeting government, manufacturing, healthcare, education, and U.S. law enforcement, among others. The Department of Homeland Security, Cybersecurity and Infrastructure Security Agency, CISA, the FBI, and the NSA are calling out a company called Integrity Technology Group. They say that the firm created massive digital botnets, or armies of infected devices, and other types of digital infrastructure to help Chinese government hackers target victims across North America, Southeast Asia, and Africa. CISA's Chris Butera said those hackers gain access through unmonitored devices and maintain access, lying in wait to disrupt critical services. Jen McLaughlin, NPR News.
2: The CDC is confirming another weekly increase in measles cases, which are up to 4,080. It's NPR News.
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12: I'm Dr. Anthony Lizowitz, and this is Climate Connections. More than 80% of young people in the U.S. say they are worried about climate change.
13: Whether it's going outside to play in extreme heat or if it's about the jobs that they're going to be able to access in the future, the world that they are living in is being shaped by our changing climate.
12: But Laura Shifter of the Aspen Institute says a recent survey that her group commissioned reveals that many teens do not fully understand the issue. Only about half of the teens surveyed know that climate change is mostly caused by carbon pollution from human activities like burning fossil fuels. And even fewer know that nearly all climate scientists have concluded that human activity is causing climate change. But Shifter says that teens who reported hearing some or a lot about climate change from their teachers were more likely to answer the questions correctly than those who had not.
13: So I think that also shows a lot of potential around how we can address these misunderstandings by teaching about it in school and having conversations with our kids at home. It just shows that we can do a lot more to talk about it and teach it.
12: Shifter says her group offers resources to help school districts include climate education in their curricula, and parents and teachers talk about climate change with kids. Climate Connections is produced by the Yale Center for Environmental Communication. To learn more about climate change, visit climateconnections.org.
0: This is Fresh Air. I'm David Biancooley.

Singer-songwriter John Prine isn't around to celebrate what would have been his 80th birthday tomorrow. He died 6 years ago of complications from COVID-19. But it's being celebrated in a big way anyway, by family and friends, in a five-day series of events in and around Chicago that have begun already, held in support of the family's Hello in There Foundation. Last night, a tribute concert was held, hosted by John C. Reilly, featuring the songs of John Prine as sung by Steve Earle, Margot Price, and others. Documentary showings and other events continue this weekend, and today we'll add our own voice to the mix by honoring John Prine's music and legacy on today's Fresh Air. John Prine was born in 1946 in Maywood, Illinois. After a stint in the Army in West Germany, he settled in the Chicago suburbs in the late 1960s, attending folk music classes while working as a mailman. He wrote his first songs while delivering the mail, and eventually appeared at an open mic night at the Fifth Peg, a local folk club, to sing some of them. That led to more performances and a summertime weekend gig. At one of those shows, an audience member who caught his act was a local film critic who had gotten his reviewing job at the Chicago Sun-Times a few years earlier. His name was Roger Ebert, and the story he wrote in 1970, John Prine's first review in print, captured the artist perfectly and helped him draw larger audiences. Ebert wrote, "He appears on stage with such modesty, he almost seems to be backing into the spotlight." But Ebert added that Prine's music and lyrics were quite special. "Prine's songs are all original, and he only sings his own," Ebert said, adding that he's closer to Hank Williams than to Roger Williams,

closer to Dylan than to Oakes. Ebert noted Prine's ability in his lyrics to sketch a character in just a few words, and singled out with praise some of the very songs that would appear on Prine's first album the next year, becoming instant classics. Hello In There, Angel from Montgomery, and Sam Stone, the story of a Korean War veteran who returns home with a Purple Heart, shrapnel in his knee, and a morphine addiction.

Roger Ebert wasn't the only one to note the exceptional talents of John Prine. Fellow singers and songwriters paid particular attention. Kris Kristofferson, after seeing one performance, championed Prine and helped him get his recording contract. Johnny Cash praised him early and often, as did Bob Dylan. And a year after John Prine's first album was released, Bette Midler took one of the songs on it and showcased it on her own breakout first album, The Divine Miss M. The song she championed was an ode to old people, one of the songs Ebert had loved so much. Hello in there. So if-

After that exposure, John Prine attained even more notice and performed and recorded music the rest of his life. 18 studio albums in all, 5 live albums, and countless concert appearances, where fellow musicians continued to seek him out and perform alongside him. Performers such as Bonnie Raitt, who once joined Prine on stage to turn his solo recording, Angel from Montgomery, into a very memorable duet.

0: Over the years, John Prine clearly lost the onstage shyness Roger Ebert had witnessed in the 23-year-old neophyte performer. By the time he was introducing such comic compositions as The Other Side of Town in his concerts, his setup was as funny and as self-assured as the song itself.
1: This is a song about a man who's developed a special ability over a number of years. He's able to travel in his mind, particularly when his wife just goes on just a little bit too long about something that he hasn't done. I read about this guy.

0: and the road is fair. You may think I'm listening to your grocery list, but I'm leaning on a jukebox and I'm about halfway there.
1: John Prine released his final studio album, The Tree of Forgiveness, in 2018, after surviving a bout with cancer. He won 4 Grammy Awards over his 5-decade career. In 2020, the Grammys honored him with its Lifetime Achievement Award. John Prine died that year after contracting COVID-19. But in his final album, he offered some last words on the subject in a typically sly song called When I Get to Heaven.
0: When I get to heaven, I'm gonna shake God's hand, thank him for more blessings than one man can stand. Then I'm gonna get a guitar and start a rock and roll band. Check into a swell hotel. Ain't the afterlife grand? And then I'm gonna get a car.

0: Terry Gross spoke to John Prine in 2018, just after the release of that final album. After a quick break, we'll hear excerpts from that interview. This is Fresh Air.
1: 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I'm Marissa Vaughn. 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
0: This is Fresh Air. Today we're celebrating John Prine. The late singer, songwriter, and guitarist would have turned 80 this weekend. He died of complications from COVID-19 in 2020. Terry interviewed Prine in 2018 after he recorded his final album, The Tree of Forgiveness. They started with the song Summer's End, co-written by Pat McLaughlin. Brandi Carlile sings backup vocals.

0: That's John Prine from his new album, The Tree of Forgiveness. John Prine, welcome to Fresh Air. It is a pleasure to have you here. Is there a story behind that song?
1: Well, the big story behind that particular song, Summer's End, first of all, it's my favorite track from The Tree of Forgiveness. You know, it just came out so pretty. A good buddy of mine, Pat McLaughlin, and I wrote that song. And we've been writing together. We've been friends longer than this, but we've been writing together since my Missing Years record in 91. And it's just uncanny the way we write together. I mean, we can finish each other's sentences, you know. I'll just throw an image at him and he comes back with one. And we don't really decide what the subject is that we're writing about. We just kind of go with whatever sounds good and feels good to both of us. And the fact that that song ended, like, that's how we approached it, and it ended up as pretty as it did and as lonesome and many other things, was a surprise to me, because we were literally going, like, it was like ping pong. We were going back and forth with each line in the song.
0: What about the melody?
1: The melody is just another simple John Prine patented melody. I mean, all I'm trying to do is play a freight train, I think.
0: You know? I mean,
1: really.
0: Song?
1: I just pick up the, yeah, that's how I learned to finger pick, was I learned how to finger pick playing, trying to pick like Elizabeth Cotton and Mississippi John Hurt. So much so that I used to put myself, when I was 14 years old, I'd sit in the closet in the dark in case I ever went blind to see if I could play.
0: Wow. That's pretty strange.
1: Yeah, you're telling me.
0: So can you do it? I mean, do you ever have to look down at your fingers when you're playing?
1: I can't. My belly's too big.
0: Huh.
1: I can't see my hands. Good thing I practiced in the dark.
0: You've been through a lot in the past few years. You've had neck cancer and lung cancer. Can we talk about how you were able to get back into shape to be able to perform and tour? I mean, the neck surgery severed nerves in your tongue. It damaged salivary glands. Did you have to learn to sing or speak again?
1: I had to do some, they gave me a speech therapist. That was part of the therapy when I was just getting over the initial surgery, the neck surgery. That was a pretty big surgery. It was my first really big surgery, and it was a big one. And I didn't realize I had any slur in my speech whatsoever, but it killed some of the nerves in your tongue, and it kind of made you have, I guess they would call it like lazy, you know, where your tongue would just go to one side naturally, and you'd slur some of your words. So I did some speech therapy, but I told the, when I was going in for that surgery, I had talked to the surgeon and the radiologist, and they had to do a lot of radiation on my throat, right across my vocal cords. And the radiologist was explaining to me he was going to make a shield for my vocal cords. And I said, have you ever heard me sing? I said, if you leave me with something, if I can make a noise, I said, I'll come out with a voice on the other end, you know? The surgeon told me my golf swing would improve after surgery. And I said, I hate golf. So at least they left me with a voice to sing. I think it improved my voice, if anything. I had always had a hard time listening to my singing before my surgery.
0: So you got a new voice and you feel different about it?
1: Yeah, it dropped down lower and it feels friendlier to me. So I can actually sit in the studio and listen to my singing played back before I run the other way.
0: That's really surprising, I think. Do you feel like your voice sounds more lived in than it did before? I've heard singers complain that they've been through so much and you don't hear it in their voice. You know, that they feel you don't hear it, that their voice doesn't sound as troubled as they feel or as worn as they feel or as experienced as they feel.
1: Well, with me, my early recordings, I had a difficult time listening back to them because I was so nervous. I was kind of thrown into, I didn't expect to do this for a living, to be a recording artist. I was just playing music for the fun of it and writing songs to, that was kind of my escape, you know, from the humdrum of the world. And everything happened so fast for me that I became a recording artist before I knew it. And I just, when I would listen to my old records, I'd just hear this young, extremely nervous fella that made me want to run out of the room, you know, rather than listen to what he had to say.
0: So, you know, in addition to the neck surgery that you had for cancer, a few years later you had lung cancer and you had an operation on one of your lungs. So what was it like to learn how to be able to get enough breath to support your singing?
1: Well, I had, luckily I had a friend who was a trainer, you know. He individually trained people for either weight loss and stuff like that. We were friends. We just liked to get together and BS, you know. And he, when I told him I had to get the surgery, he volunteered to come to our house and help me get back in shape to get on the road. He had me running up and down our staircase 3 times. Then he put a guitar around my neck, and I'd sing 3 songs without taking a breath. You know, and this was all after losing half a lung. And that, I didn't know I could train like that. My wife didn't either, you know, because I hadn't previously put that much into training before.
0: I like that, because it's tailored to who you are and what you do, as opposed to giving you, you know, just the standard exercises.
1: Exactly. I'm no good with that. If somebody tells me to work or exercise, I go the other way. I'll come up with an excuse.
0: So one more thing about the surgeries. I know you knew Roger Ebert, and he gave a boost to your career really early on. Before anybody knew you, he gave you a great review when you were just performing in Chicago before you'd recorded. And I don't know if you remain close, but he had cancer, and he had jaw surgery that basically left him unable to speak. I was wondering if you communicated with him at all about your surgery. I think he would have still been alive.
1: Well, after Roger initially got, you know, sick, I had played a show, and him and his wife came to it. And this was after my surgery. This was when I was out touring Behind the Missing Years. And we got to talk a little bit, but obviously it was a social situation. You know, it was more like we looked at each other like we're members of the club. You know, both having been through our surgeries.
0: Yeah.
1: Him even more so. He was really, at the particular time that he wrote a review on me, I was a mailman still. And I was just singing this one night a week in the Chicago club, the Fifth Peg on West Armitage. And Roger had walked out on a movie that he was supposed to review for the next day. This was a Thursday night, and Friday was the big day for the entertainment section in Chicago Sun-Times. And Roger's reviews, he always got his own page, the back page of the entertainment section. And he, instead of reviewing the movie, he said he walked into this pub to get a beer because the popcorn was too salty in the movie theater. And somebody told him to go in the back room and listen to this kid. I was the kid. And he wrote a full page on singing mailman delivers the message. I think it was the headline.
0: That's great.
1: And I never had an empty seat after that.
0: Wow.
1: And I was still, like I say, I was still making my living as a mailman. And I was singing after that 3 nights a week and 2 shows a night. And there was a line outside. And things just got better from then on.
0: This would have been about what, 1969?
1: Late 1970.
0: Okay.
1: Early 71 is when I got my record contract. And mm-hmm. I had a record come out by August of 71. Things happened really fast.
2: John Prine speaking with Terry Gross in 2018. We'll hear more of his interview with Terry after a break. I'm David Biancooley, and this is Fresh Air.

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2: This is Fresh Air. I'm TV critic David Biancooley. Today, we're celebrating the life and music of John Prine on the eve of what would have been his 80th birthday. Prine died of complications from COVID-19 in 2020. He was an inspiration to his peers, including Bob Dylan, and to a younger generation of musicians, among them Phoebe Bridgers and Jason Isbell. In 2016, he was honored by the writers' organization PEN for lyrics of literary excellence. Let's get back to Terry's 2018 conversation with John Prine. He had just released his final album, The Tree of Forgiveness.
3: So let's talk about your background. You grew up in Maywood, Illinois. Was that like a small town outside of Chicago?
4: Yeah, it's an old suburb, you know, almost old as the city itself. It was right next to the suburb Oak Park, where Hemingway's from. And there was a stark difference between Maywood and Oak Park. Maywood was like full of minorities, you know. My mother and father came up from Kentucky and settled in Maywood because it was a, they had the American Can Company there. My dad got a job there in the 30s and helped organize the Steelworkers Union.
3: So was your father from Paradise, West Kentucky?
4: He was actually born down the road in Mercer, Kentucky, but he ended up over in Paradise because his father was a carpenter, and he'd work like a, he'd stay 3 months in a town, rent a house, and when the job was done, he'd pull his family up and move to the next town. My dad went to something like 11 different elementary schools and many different high schools too, because his father moved around so much. But when he would get jobs, when my grandfather would get a job and didn't want to uproot my father would end up in Paradise with all of his cousins from the Smith side of the family. My mother was born and raised in Paradise.
3: So you have a pretty famous song called Paradise.
4: Right.
3: That's about Paradise, Kentucky, and how beautiful it is, and how the main character in your song wants to go back there, but his father tells him that it's basically too late because it's been hauled away by the coal trains. Did you see that happen to Paradise?
4: I was in the Army, and my dad sent me a newspaper clipping because he knew how much I liked Paradise when we would go there. In my childhood, we would go there as often as we could to see my mother's sisters and my dad's family. And so he sent me this clipping and said, "That's it, Paradise is gone." You know, they bought up the town, tore the town down, and strip mined the whole area. Well, and so I wrote the song probably just after I got out of the Army. I wrote it for my dad. I realized that years later that I just wanted my dad to, I put him in the song so he would know I was a country songwriter. He was a huge country music fan, and I used to sing Hank Williams Sr. stuff for him, and Ernest Tubb and Roy Cuff. I put on a little show for him when I first learned to play guitar.
3: So let's hear Paradise, and this is from your 1971 debut album, John Prine.

0: So that's John Prine's famous song Paradise from his 1971 debut album called John Prine. So you grew up with a lot of country music because of your father. Did you? It sounds like you turned toward it as opposed to rebelling against it.
1: Oh, yeah. I grew up with rock and roll. But when I learned how to play the guitar, it was from my oldest brother, Dave. Dave is 10 years older than me, and he taught himself how to play fiddle and mandolin and guitar and banjo. And so he came from an old-timey country music thing. And also he was big into the folk boom of the early 60s. And so when he taught me to play guitar, that's the kind of music I learned to play, because that's what he taught me. He gave me a Carter Family record, and I learned all those songs. And not too long after that, I started writing when I was 14. And my melodies always came out like old-timey country stuff.
0: Mm-hmm.
1: And at the same time, I was trying to please my dad. I wanted to sing some of his favorite songs that he listened to the radio on. And so I learned an entire Hank Williams Sr., an album, a live record with all the stage patter in between. And I used to repeat the patter in between the songs. You know, I did everything but skip when the record was skipped. I learned it, you know, verbatim.
0: Your father died when he was 55. He had a massive heart attack on the front porch of your home. How old were you when that happened?
1: I was 24, and my first record was a month away from being released.
0: Oh, so he never heard it?
1: No, I borrowed a tape recorder from another family, and I had a quarter-inch tape, and I took it to the house, and I played that record for him. And the last song on the record was Paradise. So when that song came on, he got up and walked into the dining room. It was dark in there. And he sat in the dining room while Paradise played. And he came back in the room afterwards, and I asked him how come he left the room when I called it his song, because he knew it was his story. And he said he wanted to pretend it was on the jukebox. But I think he just didn't want to see me see him with tears in his eyes. It wasn't like he was in a sick man, like in the hospital or anything. He had a massive heart attack sitting out on the front porch watching the cars go by.
2: 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We'll hear more after a break. This is Fresh Air.
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2: This is Fresh Air. Today, we're remembering the late singer, songwriter, and guitarist John Prine. Tomorrow would be his 80th birthday. He died in 2020 from complications of COVID-19. Let's get back to the 2018 interview Terry recorded with him after the release of his final album, The Tree of Forgiveness.
0: So when you returned from being in the military and serving in West Germany, you moved to Chicago. You moved from a suburb outside of Chicago to Chicago, and you became a mailman there. What neighborhoods did you deliver mail to?
1: Oh, no, I became a mailman in the suburbs.
0: Oh, it was in the suburbs. Oh.
1: Yeah, I never moved into Chicago. I stayed in the suburbs till I moved to Nashville.
0: Oh, I didn't realize that.
1: I was only like, I was 10 miles directly from the lakefront. That's how close Maywood was to the edge of Chicago. We grew up on Madison Avenue, which is the dividing line between North Chicago and North Side and the South Side. So we grew up going both Cubs and Sox games.
0: So did you still live with your parents when you came back from the military?
1: No, I got married while I was in the service. And I married an Italian-American girl. She was my high school girlfriend. And we lived in Melrose Park, the Italian community that bordered Maywood.
0: How long did the marriage last?
1: That one lasted... Yikes.
0: I like the way you say that one lasted.
1: Well, I've been married 3 times.
0: Right. But
1: yeah, that was 13 years.
0: Mm-hmm. That's pretty long. So,
1: thanks. Congratulations.
0: Well, you've been married to your wife now for over 20 years.
1: Yeah, 23.
0: Yeah, yeah. So, was being a mailman a good job for somebody who was writing songs in their spare time?
1: It was great because there's really not much to do when you're a mailman. I mean, so maybe some mailmen make it into an actual job, but once you're out there on the same streets every day and you recognize the houses, you know you're on the right street, you just go out there and stick the mail in the mailbox. And in other words, I used to liken my mail route to a library with no books. It was like my imagination was free to roam the whole time I was on the mail route. I wrote a lot of my first record walking down the mail route.
0: Was that like maybe a good thing that your body was kind of occupied with walking the mail route, but your mind was free to think about lyrics without having to sit in a chair?
1: Yeah, because your mind didn't want to be thinking about the weather.
0: Well,
1: and the dogs.
0: Okay.
1: You know, I mean, it's a jungle out there, really. I was never so happy as the day I left the post office.
0: Hmm. The dark. What time were you delivering mail?
1: Dogs.
0: Oh, dogs. The dogs.
1: Yeah, the ones that bite.
0: Yeah. Oh, yeah, yeah, yeah. Were you bitten?
1: yes. Yeah. I got bitten in the best possible place.
0: Uh-oh.
1: And ripped my pants, and I had to go over to ER. That was really embarrassing, having a mailman outfit on with the ass out of your pants tore out, you know, in a dog bite. You look like a cartoon.
0: Yeah, I think I've seen that cartoon.
1: And there you go. I was the cartoon.
0: So I want to close with another song from your new album. And I can't decide whether to play Boundless Love or I Have Met My Love Today. Do you want to choose one from those two?
1: Well, yeah, Boundless Love. I got an interesting story about.
0: Tell me.
1: I wrote that with three buddies of mine, David Ferguson, Dan Auerbach from Black Keys, and Pat McLaughlin, the fellow I mentioned earlier that we wrote for about 30 years now together. Anyway, the four of us thought it would be a good idea to get together and try and write some songs. I think specifically we were going to write them for Dan Auerbach's solo project. He's got 2 solo records out now. And we wrote 6 songs in 2 days. And I didn't think any of the songs were for me. I thought we were writing them for Dan. And one of the songs was the song Boundless Love. And Dan didn't record it when he went in to do his solo project. So I looked at it when I was trying to gather songs up for the Tree of Forgiveness. And I liked the song, except I didn't think it was enough of me in it, like John Prine in it. So I called up Dan and said, I'm going to John Prine this song up. And he said, what do you mean? And I said, well, instead of the word food, I'm going to put frying pork chops in. And I said, and I got the whole thing. I want to replace the whole second verse with my old heart. It's like a washing machine. It bounces around until my soul comes clean. So Dan laughed, and that's what I did, is I just John Prine the song up, and it came out really pretty. And now I consider it kind of my song for my wife Fiona, Boundless Love.
0: Well, let's hear it. And John Prine, it's been a great pleasure to talk with you. Thank you so much.
1: Thank you, Terry. I woke up this morning to a garbage truck. Looks like this old horseshoe's done run out of luck. If I came home, would you let me in? Fry me some pork chops and forgive my sin. Surround me with your boundless love.

heart is like a washing machine. 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

John Prine speaking with Terry Gross, recorded in 2018. A new collection of John Prine's music is out today. It's called Found Dogs and includes alternate takes, acoustic solo performances, and 5 previously unreleased Prine originals. Let's close with the last song Prine ever recorded, which was released 2 months after his death in 2020. It's called I Remember Everything, and it was recorded in his living room.

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1: That's John Prine singing I Remember Everything, written with his longtime friend and writing partner, Pat McLaughlin. Coming up, Justin Chang reviews the new film Fjord, starring Sebastian Stan and Renata Reinsvay. This is Fresh Air.
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1: This is Fresh Air. The new drama Fjord takes place in a small Norwegian town in which a recently arrived couple, played by Sebastian Stan and Renata Reinsvay, suddenly stands accused of abusing their children. The film, which won the top prize at this year's Cannes Film Festival, is the latest work from the Romanian director Cristian Mungiu, known for his acclaimed dramas like Graduation and 4 months, 3 weeks, and 2 days. Fjord opens in theaters this week. Our film critic, Justin Chang, has this review.
6: The gifted Romanian writer-director Cristian Mungiu makes tense, realist thrillers that lay bare his country's history of corruption and authoritarianism. In Beyond the Hills, he took aim at intolerance within the Romanian Orthodox Church. In his 2007 masterpiece, 4 months, 3 weeks, and 2 days, he laid bare the cruelties of the communist dictatorship in the late 1980s. That film won the Palme d'Or at Cannes and announced Mungiu as a major international talent. A few months ago, Mungiu won a second Palme d'Or for his new drama, Fjord, which in many ways marks something of a departure. It's his first movie shot outside Romania, but even in a fresh setting, his eye for institutional oppression and hypocrisy is as sharp as ever. Sebastian Stan and Renata Reinsvay give superb performances as a married couple, Mihai and Lisbeth Gheorghiu, who have just moved from Romania to a small town nestled among the fjords and mountains of Norway. They have 5 children. The oldest is in high school, the youngest still in diapers. They're also strictly observant Christians. In this scene, which features mostly English and some Romanian dialogue, they're singing hymns at home with some church friends when they get a visit from a friendly neighbor, Mia, and her teenage daughter, Nora.

0: close to Jimmy.
1: Hello.
2: Hi.
1: Are we interrupting?
2: No, please come in.
3: Come in, Mia. Come and greet your new neighbors.
1: Hello. Yeah. We brought some gifts for the newcomers.
4: The townspeople are welcoming at first. And Munju uses wide shots and long takes to immerse us in this open, bustling community. But things get unfriendly fast for the Gyorgyus. One day, a school administrator notices that their eldest daughter, Elia, has bruises on her back, and overhears her and her brother talking about having been disciplined by their parents. A call is made to Child Protective Services, and with dizzying speed, the five Gyorgyu children, including the baby, are taken away from their parents and placed in foster care. The rest of the film follows Mihai and Lisbeth's efforts to get their kids back, pitting them against an unyielding Norwegian legal system. In the testimonies that emerge, we learn that one of their children had expressed anti-LGBTQ opinions in class. This raises the question of whether the Gyorgyus were targeted for abusing their children, which they vehemently deny, or for refusing to adopt the progressive, secular humanist values of their new home country. For all the acclaim and awards it's received, Fjord has proven remarkably divisive for a Munju movie. Although the story was inspired by a widely publicized case from 2015, involving a Romanian-Norwegian family that endured a similar ordeal, some critics have accused the film of reducing the European welfare state to a strawman villain, an overreaching government entity that denies parents due process. Others have claimed that such responses merely prove Munju's point about the intolerance of the left and how tribalism and racial and religious discrimination can arise even in ostensibly inclusive communities. For my part, I found Fjord to be a blatantly yet skillfully manipulative drama that craftily withholds as much information as it reveals. Munju traffics in ambiguity, sometimes to the point of coyness. The episodes of alleged physical abuse are strategically obscured or kept off-screen. A plausible alternate explanation for Elia's bruises emerges, but it's never confirmed. Fascinatingly, the kids themselves never come right out and say whether they've been physically abused, and their silence on the matter feels

0: the most issue with. It's no accident that the most sympathetic character here is that friendly neighbor, Mia, who turns out to be an attorney and agrees to represent the parents in court, noting at one point that she feels a moral obligation to defend the minority. Mia, for her part, isn't religious. Yet she's one of the few characters here who fully embraces the biblical commandment to love thy neighbor.
1: Justin Chang is a film critic for The New Yorker. He reviewed Fjord. On Monday's show, Mahershala Ali. In his new film, Your Mother, Your Mother, Your Mother, he plays a devout Muslim father of three who also is a professional killer, and suddenly is left to care for his children after his wife dies. Ali won Academy Awards for Moonlight and Green Book, becoming the first Muslim actor to win an acting Oscar. Hope you can join us. To keep up with what's on the show and get highlights of our interviews, follow us on Instagram at NPR Fresh Air. 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We're rolling out new videos with in-studio guests, behind-the-scenes shorts, and iconic interviews from the archive. Fresh Air's executive producer is Sam Brigger. Our senior producer today is Teresa Madden. Our technical director and engineer is Audrey Bentham. Our interviews and reviews are produced and edited by Phyllis Myers, Roberta Shurrock, Anne-Marie Baldonado, Lauren Krenzel, Monique Nazareth, Thea Challoner, Susan Yakundi, Anna Bauman, and Nico Gonzalez-Whistler. Our digital media producer is Molly C.V. Nesper. Our social media video producer is Hillary Kissinger. For Terry Gross and Tanya Mosley, I'm David Bianculli.

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2: Well, happy Friday out there to you. We are seeing another warm afternoon ahead with highs in the low to upper 80s across the majority of the state. Increasing rain chances due to outer bands of SAS coming into play along the coast and for South Mississippi later on we get today. SAS is making landfall tonight east of the Mississippi coastline and going to continue to bring us impacts, heavy rain and gusty winds through the day on Saturday. Want you to stay weather aware. Temperatures on Saturday don't look to get out of the 70s due to these tropical impacts at play. The good news is this is a Saturday impact, and for Sunday we turn drier and temperatures back around average near 80 degrees. I'm meteorologist Maggie McCauley from Mississippi Live and MPB.
3: Welcome to Sports in America. I'm David Green. Well, folks, it is that time. You all are firmly in baseball playoff season. And I say you all and not we because my Pittsburgh Pirates did not make it anywhere close this year, sadly. But I am bravely moving forward from this heartbreak to talk with CNN sports writer Hannah Kaiser about all the storylines that this exciting time of year has to offer, including the first time that an MLB team has been blessed by the Pope. Then we're going to hear one athlete's extraordinary story of perseverance. Oksana Masters grew up in Ukraine, and she sustained a handful of permanent birth defects as a result of the Chernobyl nuclear disaster. But that didn't stop her from becoming a powerful athlete. Now 37 years old, Oksana is the proud owner of a whopping 24 Paralympic medals in

0: four different sports. Oksana's story takes us from a nuclear wasteland to derelict public orphanages in Ukraine all the way to the Paralympic podium. That is coming up on Sports in America.
1: Live from NPR News, I'm Lakshmi Singh. Forecasters say Hurricane Isaias will make landfall on the northern Gulf Coast tonight. NPR's Bill Chappell reports a storm is already being felt on land, lashing the coast with tropical storm force winds.
2: Hurricane Isaias is currently predicted to make landfall close to the Alabama-Florida border. With sustained winds of 120 miles per hour, this is a major storm. Forecasters say Isaias will stay at or near Category 3 when it arrives. They also warn that its storm surge could reach from 6 to 9 feet along the coast. Florida Governor Ron DeSantis is urging people to evacuate if they're in a high-risk zone.
3: We always say, you know, you hide from the wind, but you run from the water.
2: Heavy rains will likely cause flash flooding. Making matters worse, the rain will fall on ground that's already saturated. Bill Chappell, NPR News.
1: As the Pentagon faces mounting pushback over plans to live stream the execution by firing squad of the shooter behind the 2009 attack at Fort Hood, Vice President J.D. Vance expressed doubt.
4: I don't know that that's actually going to happen. Let's sort of see what I think it's going to happen in December when he's executed.
1: Vance referencing former Army psychiatrist Nidal Hassan. NPR's Deepa Shivaram is covering the vice president.
5: Vance is campaigning in Ohio and told reporters he didn't know if the live stream would actually happen. And he added that if the execution is live streamed, he wouldn't watch it. Secretary of Defense Pete Hegseth's decision to live stream the execution received widespread condemnation from lawmakers in the U.S., from both parties, and from international bodies like the United Nations. The shooter, Nidal Hassan, killed 13 people and wounded more than 30 in Fort Hood, Texas. His execution is scheduled for December 3rd, 17 years to the day since the shooting took place. Deepa Shivaram, NPR News, The White House.
1: President Trump says he has struck a deal for diesel with Russia. He made the announcement on social media as record high fuel prices are linked to his low public approval ratings disclosed in national polls. The president has ordered a White House hearing next month to consider allegations of mortgage fraud against Federal Reserve Governor Lisa Cook. NPR's Scott Horsley reports critics have dismissed the move as a, quote, kangaroo court.
6: The Supreme Court blocked President Trump's earlier effort to fire Lisa Cook, noting the Fed is supposed to be insulated from political pressure and finding that Trump had not given Cook an opportunity to defend herself. Now the president has set up a committee and ordered a hearing to weigh charges from a Trump loyalist that Cook made false statements on mortgage applications. Cook's lawyers say the Fed official welcomes a chance to clear her name, but add they have grave doubts that the quote-unquote hearing will be legitimate. The top Democrat on the Senate committee that oversees the Fed labeled the hearing a show trial and called it part of a dangerous quest by the president to illegally take over the nation's central bank. Scott Horsley, NPR News, Washington.
1: You're listening to NPR News. Mike Ditka, who led the Chicago Bears to their only Super Bowl championship, died this morning. Before he became a legendary coach, Ditka was a Hall of Fame tight end with the Bears and played on the team's 1963 NFL championship team. He then coached the Bears to a Super Bowl title after the 1985 season. Mike Ditka was 86 years old. The Trump administration says it is imposing new sanctions on the International Criminal Court, saying the ICC unfairly targets the U.S. and Israel. The announcement follows news that a former ICC judge, South African Navi Pillay, had won the Nobel Peace Prize. As Esme Nicholson reports, a Norwegian Nobel committee has honored Pillay's, quote, courage and integrity in fighting for a global international order.
7: Navi Pillay, a former International Criminal Court judge who oversaw a UN report that concluded that Israel has committed genocide in Gaza, spoke from Nuremberg, where the first international criminal tribunal tried the Nazis 80 years ago.
8: We are living through an era when international law and human rights are under significant political attack. This worsening reality is particularly visible with the attacks on the International Criminal Court.
7: The ICC has an arrest warrant against Israeli Prime Minister Benjamin Netanyahu, and the Trump administration announced new sanctions on the court shortly after the Peace Prize was announced. Writing on X, Israel's Ministry for Foreign Affairs condemned the award, adding, quote, Joseph Goebbels is certainly applauding from hell. For NPR News, I'm Esme Nicholson in Berlin.
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0: All right, I want to start this week with a major confession, and I'm confessing it to Hannah Kaiser, who's a sports writer for CNN. I'm a lifelong Pittsburgh Pirates fan. I literally, even in seasons like this, when they don't make the playoffs, I'm up late watching on my app games that they lose. And now it's playoff time, and I have been rocking this recently.
12: Oh, wow.
0: It's a really stylish Dodgers hat. I live in Los Angeles. I am not a Dodgers fan through and through, but I'm kind of excited about them. And Hannah, you co-founded, I believe, a Substack called Bandwagon.
12: Yes. In fact, that's what my necklace says. So there we go. This is, we each have a piece of gear to show off. My necklace says Bandwagon.
0: Wow. Okay. So talk to me about, because Bandwagon in sports is usually not a good thing. Bandwagon makes you feel like I should not be wearing this hat and not be rooting for the Dodgers just during playoff time. Like, it's a bad word.
12: I wanted to lean into the idea that, like, it's okay to expect your sports viewing experience to be enjoyable and to demand that your team give you a reason to root for them, or else you'll find a different team to sort of root for. I wanted to sort of be provocative with the name, calling it Bandwagon, about this idea of kind of like gatekeeping around fandom, especially sports fandom, and say, like, it should serve you. It should serve whatever purpose you have. I think it's completely fine to say, like, hey, I gave you guys 6 months. You didn't give me October baseball. I would like to see what this Dodgers team can do. And if they make history three-peat, you're going to enjoy it. That's great. That's what sports should be. I've kind of had this like radical reimagining of sports fandom recently, where I've been like, it's not your job to care about how much the Lakers sell for, or the contract negotiations, which I'm sure we'll get into. It's your job as a fan to find some way to feel something bigger than yourself. And if the way you find to access that is by rooting for a team that's, you know, out to set history with this third World Series in a row, that's great. That's totally valid. That is a valid fan viewing experience. I absolve you of your confession.
0: Okay. I appreciate that. But I also want to tell everyone in Pittsburgh and around the world, like, I am still as diehard a Pirates fan as it will ever be. This is like a temporary thing. And I think some of it comes from living in LA and just seeing, like, going to a Dodgers game and seeing, like, people who live in my city just being that excited. And you kind of just ride that wave a little bit.
12: I live in New York, and I covered my first ever NBA Finals this year, the Knicks Finals run. And I had a beautiful time getting swept up in that. And I think it's totally valid also to have a distinct bandwagon experience of getting swept up, which is different from the experience of lifelong Knicks fans who are feeling the catharsis of, you know, never having seen a championship. And if the Pirates ever do pull it off, you will feel something different when they are in the World Series than watching the Dodgers in the World Series. But both of those feelings are interesting and valid fan experiences.
0: Yeah, I love that. The other thing that gives me hope, being a Pirates fan, the Chicago White Sox, I mean, their turnaround this year from just recently losing more games than like any team has ever lost in the history of baseball or something close to that, to being on a playoff run, that's the kind of thing that gives a Pittsburgh Pirate fan hope. But can you talk about this kind of White Sox turnaround and what's been happening on the South Side of Chicago?
12: Yeah, although that turnaround was coupled with some leadership change.
0: Yeah, which would be great in Pittsburgh. Wouldn't that be nice? Yeah. Finally acknowledging failure.
12: Well, first of all, the White Sox have divine intervention on behalf of the Pope, so if the Pirates could arrange that, I don't know if what, you know, there if the Pirates could find a different spiritual leader.
0: I mean, the Pope is from Chicago, so I feel like he saves that just for his favorite city, I'm assuming. But hey, I'll take it if he would like to spread the love.
12: Yes. A big part of the White Sox success this year has been Munetaka Murakami, this Japanese slugger who they signed. And I think, first of all, he's been incredibly charming and fun in the postgame celebration interviews that he's done when the White Sox have clinched and when they've advanced. But a lot of teams are looking at this and saying, like, why didn't we sign him? There's a broader story, I think, in the Murakami success, which is more and more organizations are scouting Japan and NPB, but there was historically this bias against hitters coming out of the NPB that they couldn't hit velocity, you know, game speed in Major League Baseball. And so it's been really incredible to see what Murakami's been able to do coming over and being this incredible power bat in the heart of the White Sox lineup. They did this on purpose. The White Sox rebuild is the result of them really overhauling, right, sort of from the front office on down, Chris Getz kind of modernizing that front office. Really what you're seeing in Chicago is, yeah, like a modernization of a baseball team that's kind of like learning to keep up, but then also, right, getting this like doing kind of not zagging when everyone is zigging, but they signed Murakami when anyone could have. And now they're kind of reaping the benefits of being willing to go out on that limb with this Japanese slugger and having him really be able to make that transition really smoothly.
0: You did a piece about the Bronx Bombers saying that the Yankees without Aaron Judge showed why this might be their best chance to win with him. Which is sort of a crazy thing to hear, because you think about Aaron Judge's bat as being the primary reason the Yankees have been competitive, but they haven't won a World Series in a really long time. So what exactly do you mean by his absence might have been a good thing for this team?
12: Yeah, so I know that this is going to drop. They could have already, we saw them get on nearly no hit by the Rays over the weekend, and they have another game against the Rays tonight.
0: Yes.
12: So we'll see. We'll see. Maybe.
0: And we should tell our listeners the same should be for the White Sox. Like, I mean, the White Sox, their run was amazing, even if they are now already out by the time you are listening to the show. And the Yankees, yeah, that their future is uncertain in these playoffs. But still, I think your argument holds.
12: Yeah, I wrote that in response to the wild card series where they, oh my gosh, an incredibly definitive sweep of the Boston Red Sox, where, first of all, the pitching was phenomenal. The big thing about this Yankees team is they have incredible pitching. We are talking to each other on Monday. We're going to see Cam Schlittler, who is going to be the Cy Young Award winner, go against the Rays tonight. This kid is incredible. He's pitching in his first full season. He's not technically a rookie because he pitched too much last year, but this is his first full major league season, and he loves to antagonize the opposing team, the opposing fan base. He loves especially doing it with the Boston Red Sox, where he grew up, and they have just an all-around phenomenal pitching staff. That's how they survived the regular season without Judge, because Judge was hurt for most of the regular season, and their offense without him really plummeted, and they survived on pitching, which you can do. And pitching is incredibly important in the postseason, especially because baseball really changes regular season to postseason. There's more off days in the postseason. You get travel days, you get days in between series if you sweep. And those days off allow you and encourage teams to use their best pitchers in really creative ways. They'll use guys on short rest. And so that Yankees pitching is really going to carry them, hopefully, you know, for Yankees fans, really deep into October, because like, 3-4 great starters, that's a whole pitching staff come October. But beyond that, what we saw in this wild card series was, recent historically, the Yankees have been kind of Judge or bust because they have really been built on a power model. They also have Giancarlo Stanton, who's always hurt, but also an incredible power bat. And then this year they have Spencer Jones and George Lombard Jr. and Jess Chisholm, these kind of younger guys. In the wild card series, we saw them running a lot on the bases, kind of putting pressure on the opposing team in these sort of more athletic ways. And then they have Ben Rice, who is this like 12th round draft pick turn home run derby participant, because suddenly he's like, who needs Aaron Judge? You have this Ivy League Dartmouth grad Ben Rice smacking home runs. So the Yankees just look like a much more complete team. Again, they nearly got no hit by Drew Rasmussen the other night on the Rays. So,
0: but learning to hone other things, like on the team, when they don't have to rely just on one person to.
12: And the pitching, you cannot sort of take away from them. Like, even if the other bats go cold, it's they lost to the Rays 1-0, but one run is pretty good. Giving up only one run, that gives your team a real chance. So I think it's the pitching for the Yankees that really makes it feel like, okay, maybe they can survive until they get Aaron Judge back. And then Aaron Judge can still change a game with one swing, even if he doesn't do it until the second half of the month.
13: The labor contract dispute money in baseball that is sort of looming. It's one of the reasons that I feel even more guilty about ever putting on a Dodgers hat, because, you know, teams like the Pirates can't be competitive, one would argue, when there are teams like the Dodgers that can just buy championship rosters year in and year out. Like, there's just no equity, and small market teams get hurt, the ones that figure out a way to win, notwithstanding. Thank you so much, Brewers, for making it seem like you can do it even without a lot of money. All that said, set up this moment for us in baseball, because we're going into an offseason where there could be a lot of fighting and maybe, you know, a delay in next season, right?
12: Yeah, the stakes of this the CBA negotiation that we're going to have this offseason are very, very high. It could fundamentally reshape the economics of the sport, and it could cost us some amount of games next season. So the current collective bargaining agreement is set to expire December 1st. We are almost certainly assured a lockout at that point. So the owners will lock out the players. They always do this now. They do it in the offseason. The CBA intentionally expires in the offseason, so that way owners can do a lockout and you can hopefully kind of put some pressure on each other from a labor negotiation standpoint before games are at stake. What makes this negotiation different is that the owners have formally proposed a salary cap, which is something they haven't done since 94. And they want a salary cap. They've always wanted a salary cap because it's good for cost control. So I think reasonable fans can differ and disagree, and I could see it both ways as to whether or not a salary cap would fix the payroll disparity. Let's try to deal in absolutes. Is there payroll disparity in baseball? Absolutely.
13: Yes.
12: Without the salary cap, the result is we just have payroll disparity. The Dodgers spend significantly more than the Pirates or the Brewers or the Rays. Whether that payroll disparity is a true unfairness, the Brewers make a good counterargument. They won over 100 games. They were the only team to win over 100 games this year. However, the Dodgers have won 2 World Series in a row, and they're looking pretty good this year, hence the fan bandwagoning the hat. If the Dodgers win, MLB will point to that as evidence of the fact that small market teams can't win. The Dodgers' spending has just gotten so great. I personally feel that the Dodgers are such an extreme that they're in some ways an outlier, and in other ways, that outlier justifies the concern that one team could become so extreme. I think there are a lot of ways in which the Dodgers are exceptions. It's not quite as simple as, like, they are rich, everyone else is poor, they win, everybody else loses. But I can see how, to me, a salary cap feels like a very blunt instrument solution to a very nuanced problem. But that isn't to say it wouldn't be a solution. It would just be a very blunt solution, and one that would suppress like labor wages, which sort of ideologically I don't love. So all of that to say that is going to get hashed out this offseason, regardless of what happens in this postseason. But I think baseball fans know that what happens in this postseason, especially with teams like the Dodgers and the Brewers both being in the postseason, what happens in this postseason is going to become a really important sort of rhetorical part of how all that plays out.
13: You see my master plan, right? I pull for the Dodgers, I get the Dodgers to win a 3rd World Series, and I make the argument that small market teams are being unfairly treated, and it's time for change to help my Pirates in the
12: Pirates
13: end.
12: Benefit.
13: Yeah. That's the lesson here.
12: Yeah.
13: Hannah Kaiser, I'd love to have you back. She's a sports writer for CNN, and we were talking baseball, and it'd be great to have you back on the show. Thanks for doing this.
12: Of course. Always happy to talk baseball.
13: And coming up next on Sports in America, we have an interview with an extraordinary athlete, Ukrainian-born, fighting unimaginable challenges to become one of the greatest Paralympians in history. That's coming up next on Sports in America.

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3: Some people might have thought Oksana Masters' fate was sealed before she was even born. But those people didn't really know Oksana Masters. You've maybe heard of the Chernobyl nuclear disaster, when an explosion at a nuclear power plant in Ukraine released tons of radioactive material into the immediate environment. Two workers at the facility died right away. Dozens more people died in the coming weeks, and many, many more were sickened and had to evacuate their homes permanently.
4: The danger may be escalating. It's an atomic fire, and the Soviets can't contain it. Thousands may already have died or been seriously contaminated.
3: That event happened 3 years before Oksana Masters was born, and it would come to define her life.
5: What I think a lot of people don't realize is the radiation level keeps rising, rising, and rising. And my birth parents, when I was in the developing stages, were on vacation, and they were in that wider spread of where Chernobyl was affected.
3: Like millions of others, Oksana's birth mother was exposed to radiation, and Oksana was born with a handful of permanent birth defects that required costly medical care. Her parents were left with little choice but to place her up for adoption. She was moved from orphanage to orphanage until, at 7 years old, Oksana was adopted by a woman in the United States. Oksana's mother put her into adaptive sports, and she went on to become a multi-sport Paralympic athlete. Now 37 years old, she is the proud owner of a whopping 24 Olympic medals in four different sports: rowing, skiing, cycling, and the biathlon.
5: I've always said that for competing in sports has been a way for me to scream silently.
3: Sports helped Oksana heal from what now feels like a past life. But something still nags at her.
5: I always questioned, why did I make it out of Ukraine? Not that I was in war and combat, but I still had a form of survivor's guilt.
3: Oksana Masters tells her extraordinary life story today on Sports in America.
6: I don't know if this is my laptop. I don't know if you can see this. I have Ukraine stuff literally all over the place.
5: I love it. Oh my gosh.
6: I am distantly half Ukrainian. Half my family is from Lviv and all over the West. And I've also been there probably a dozen or dozen and a half times as a journalist.
5: Oh my gosh.
6: Yeah. So your story is inspiring as it is, but you know, there's a lot of personal stuff there too. So I'm grateful to be able to meet you.
5: Oh my God. Well, likewise. And thank you so much for sharing all the stories and going there. And it's exciting to talk to a fellow, even half or not, like Ukrainian.
6: Yeah, there's something there. I was based in Moscow as a public radio reporter for 3 years. And whenever my wife and I would fly to Kyiv or to Lviv, I don't know. It felt like home. Yeah, it was really different. I don't know how to describe it. Just the food, the culture, the hospitality, the vibe, the people. It just felt like a connection.
5: Yeah. I don't know. I just feel like being born there and everything, regardless of the experiences, good or bad, it still always feels like home.
6: So how close to Chernobyl was your family when you were born?
5: So my family actually didn't live in Chernobyl. They were traveling on vacation. The leak happened about 3-4 years before I was born. What I think a lot of people don't realize is the radiation level keeps rising, rising, and rising. It's not like it happens it goes in the ground and can affect a lot of the crops in the area, in the air, in the water, and everything for years later. And my birth parents, when I was in the developing stages, were on vacation. And that was the link to that, because there was like a big chunk of, I guess, that vacation time they were in that wider spread of where Chernobyl was affected.
6: What is your connection to that event now in 2026, would you say? Like, obviously, like, it's part of your narrative and you get asked about it all the time. But like, what do you think about when you hear that word Chernobyl?
5: Oh, I mean, that word Chernobyl, like, I was a child. I just didn't know. The wild thing is, when I came to America, and actually when I was in Ukraine in the orphanages, in all the western part of Ukraine, I traveled different orphanages too. There were frequent radiation leaks. I remember that, where we would have to board up, close out the door, couldn't go outside. That I was aware. So when I learned that at the timing of my birth and everything, it was related to Chernobyl because of just all these other variables, that, oh, so this thing, why we boarded up, is the reason what caused all of my birth defects internally and externally, what people see visibly. And now, I think it's something I was always told, but I've had the ability to now learn and educate myself more. And as the public's been educated, it's wild to think how many, like, especially the new generation, isn't aware of what Chernobyl is. And I know there's some stories coming out, and I think a lot of people learned, and I learned a lot from a documentary and the TV show that was in Chernobyl on HBO. And I was glued to that. And everyone was like, oh my gosh, now I understand. And still now I'm having these surprise things that keep happening, health things that put me in the hospital, doctors, and it's all linked to just things that present themselves later. And I think that's the thing is, wow, I'm still learning and dealing with new effects of something that is still a thing, which is wild to me to think. It's not just amputation, move on with your life kind of thing.
6: Before we really dig into your story, I think, especially since we talk about sports so much, you know, on our show, one of the things that you have said in the past that just stays with me is that, you know, being an elite athlete gives you the chance to scream, in a way that you need, but that you haven't had the chance to do in your life. Can you say more about that? What is that scream?
5: Yeah, I think it's like, for some people, it's screaming in the pillow and screaming literally out loud when they're outside in a forest and can just let all that frustration, anger, anxiety, fears, all these things, emotions that are so overwhelming. And for me, yes, I've always said that competing in sports has been a way for me to scream silently. Every time I feel that heavy pull on the oars is where it first was, that place was born, where I just could release the tension. It was my physical way to scream without screaming. Because I was, my upbringing, and I got into sports at a time around 14, 15, where a lot of memories from what I suppressed and denied in the orphanages, I was just told I was going to have to lose my second leg above the knee now. And I felt very out of control, very scared, and just not in control of my own body and my own life. A lot of decisions were made for me. And that was that very healthy, positive outlet for me, was that sports, to scream through release of competition.
6: Do you mind talking a little bit about the orphanages in your early years?
5: Yeah. So I lived in three different orphanages. I was put up for adoption right away. And I was born with birth defects, and I was born with my legs. I was born with my hands all webbed. I didn't have five fingers or a thumb. It was all five fingers, and they were all webbed. I had six toes. They were webbed as well. So that should have been my sign of, why did I get into swimming, really? Because everything was just going for me there. And just a lot of visible differences that I was put up right up for adoption, because where I was born in Ukraine, my parents didn't have the resources or the money to support all the medical care that I would need. And I don't know if a lot of people realize, unlike in the U.S., foster care really is the main, orphanages are not a thing anymore. It's mainly foster care now. But in Ukraine and a lot of places in Eastern Europe, there's government-ran orphanages, and then there are independent private orphanages within the communities of themselves. So I had an experience of both. The government ones are the ones where there's like a lot of widespread corruption that happens that people just aren't aware of. The last orphanage I was in was an institution. It was over 300 kids were there. Part of them had disabilities. Majority of them didn't. And it was not a boarding school like people think. There were 7 real orphans that didn't have families. And there were all the other kids had families, but they paid the government basically room and board for those kids. And it was split into a little 2 separate sections of that. That orphanage I experienced, and I say that orphanage because it was the last one, it's the one that I have the biggest memories from. And, you know, I had good memories, but I also had darker memories. I was malnourished, severely malnourished, and considered failure to thrive when my mom adopted me, because being adopted at 7.5 years old, I was 36 inches tall and weighed 34 pounds. And that is a healthy 3-year-old. Like, I have a niece or a nephew now, and they're like, oh my gosh, he's not even 3. And that's the weight. He's so close to the weight that I came, and I was almost turning 8. There was a lot of punishments and abuse and a lot of psychological, physical, sexual abuse, and just not a lot of treatment and just isolation. And it wasn't the best way to grow up, but it was the only thing I knew, and it became my normal.
6: That sounds incredibly painful to go through.
5: I didn't know any different, and I didn't know any better, that there was better. Pain, when you've experienced it for so long, it becomes normal that you just become immune to it and don't even know to recognize that was pain, or I don't feel safe, I'm not safe. I'm seeing a lot of my friends disappear and stuff. And it wasn't until I came to America and had safety, had my own bed, had toys, that I realized, wait a minute, so that wasn't normal. That's where the pain kind of started, was once I had it.
3: Fortunately for Oksana, the pain of living in an orphanage would soon be behind her. A woman from the United States was looking to adopt a child. And when she saw a picture of Oksana, their connection was instant and enduring.
6: The story of you meeting your mother sounds extraordinary. You were in touch with her before even meeting her in person, right? She kind of discovered you from afar.
5: So she saw a picture of me, and she wanted to adopt me before my 5th birthday. That's when she found out about me. And there was a lot of political things happening. Ukraine closed foreign adoption. America closed foreign adoption as well. My mom tried to send me birthday gifts. The orphanage and the director of the orphanage would just take them away. I never even saw them. Didn't know she even sent that.
6: Oh, it's so sad.
5: But what I did get was a picture of her, because she had to submit a passport. It was her passport picture. And I looked at that picture whenever the director of the orphanage would let me for 2 years. I didn't know why she wasn't coming to get me, because I knew what happens oftentimes is the only time we get food is when families do come and potentially choose to adopt a child. And so, of course, then the act comes on where they put clothes on us. We get food for the first time.
6: Oh, they're making things look like they're treating you well just when visitors are there putting on a show.
5: Yeah. And so the little girl's arrival, I learned to smile because I knew and put on that show, because that was the only time I would ever get food, is in those situations, and which was really rare. But being a girl with a disability, nobody really wanted me, and I was getting older and older and older, and nobody wants to adopt older children as well. And so I remember 2 specific family members that said, we are going to come back and adopt you, we're going to be your new home and your family and mom and dad, but never come back. And you, at 6, you start to realize you're forming, and you feel these things. And so when I was told about my mom, and there's going to be a new woman's going to come get me, and because I said, do you want to look at a picture? I felt it was different. There's something different about this moment, because I was never asked, do you want to look at a picture? And long story short, I looked at a picture every single day, as often as the director would let me, as long as I was a good girl, because when I wasn't bad, he would say, well, this is why she's not coming, because you're a bad girl, and she sees it, and she doesn't want a bad girl. She didn't know at that time I knew of her and was looking at her picture. And she's been fighting for me for those 2 years even though they said you can go to Russia and you can adopt a baby, which she wanted to adopt from the start, and you can have this baby within a month, 2 months. And she never gave up on me. She said, no, this is my daughter. I'm going to wait. Whenever I can, I'm going to come get her.
6: Wow, that's extraordinary.
5: And I think that's the power, like, of just who my mom is, because it is, she connected through a picture, a black and white picture of me, and it would have been easy to walk away and say, yes, I want my family sooner than not knowing when, if possible. And then, so finally that moment comes, where she's supposed to come adopt me, and they wake me up, and with all these other kids around, and they say, Oksana, do you know who this is? And in Ukrainian, I say, I know you, you're my mom. It just wild where my life is now to look back and think about that moment, because it's so vivid in my mind.
6: I can't even feel like I can imagine the emotions of a day like that.
5: And what she didn't know in that moment is that moment where I met her and she came, she saved my life.
6: What are your first memories of arriving in the United States with her?
5: My first memories were, I was really shocked to learn she not only had a car, but could drive.
6: Why is that?
5: So where the orphanage I was in, and it was such a small, small, remote village, we had no cars. There was horse and wagons that's how we were transported to summer camps and stuff. So it was just the idea of a car was like, oh my gosh, what? Like you see it in movies, but to know it's real. And I now have a mom that has a car and yeah, I don't know.
6: You got a family car.
5: Yeah. And I don't know why the idea of, because I remember like when the caretakers were watching TV, they close the door and lock it behind us in our room, but you could see through a keyhole of the room, the flashes of the TV. And so you could see some of the TVs and the cars. And so like, it was just a weird concept to me then.
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3: Welcome back to Sports in America, and let's get right back to our conversation with four-sport Paralympian Oksana Masters.
6: When did sports enter your life?
5: I like to think sports, honestly, I've always been part of my life because I was always active. I was always climbing on bookcases and just always active child. And so I knew like athletically, I just wanted to move. My mom put me when I was in Buffalo, New York, when I was first adopted. So she put me into ice skating. That was the first time. And she just really did that, put me into ice skating. And then we moved to Louisville, Kentucky, did horseback riding, which a lot of people don't know. And then did rowing. And for her, it wasn't about putting me into sports to be an incredible athlete because she saw something in me. I definitely didn't see anything in me, didn't know what an athlete was. So it was really around 13 where I kind of started being more consistent and understood sports, and rowing for me was that first sport that kind of I fell in love with and stuck with.
6: I know you've said before that sports helped you discover what your body could do rather than what you lacked. Is there a moment or time when you really felt a connection to that?
5: Yeah, I think it was on the Ohio River in Louisville, Kentucky, a rowing club. And for me, like what I loved about rowing, and I was at 13, you're very opinionated. I mean, I was really opinionated as a 7-year-old too. In 13, you're very opinionated and very self-conscious of your body and what's different about you. And you're focusing on all the negatives. Everyone's pointing out all the negatives for you too, of what you can't do and why you can't do that. And what I loved about rowing was the way you propel the boat was the exact same way. If you look at it, I hate using the word able-bodied, but if you look at an able-bodied rower, normal slide seat, they're propelling their boat through the oars and what you're doing. And for me, that's what I realized when I started to row alongside. It wasn't just adapted, it was also able-bodied rowing. And I was moving just as fast as some of the boats and doing the same thing and out there. And that kind of, through the years and evolution of starting rowing as a recreational fun thing, transitioning to more competition and fighting my way into having para events, in that as I continued on my Paralympic journey and sporting journey and making Team USA, that's kind of where I started to realize that I do belong here. I am just as powerful. It just looks different. It only looks different. And that kind of helped me start to love more what I saw in the mirror too, because I really didn't love my body. I really didn't see myself as strong or capable or powerful or athletic whatsoever. And that was kind of, I guess, sports for me was that, it was that pathway and that bridge to learn how to love all of me, not just the parts I pick and choose.
3: At 13 years old, Oksana found something in rowing that she had never truly felt before: power and pride in her own body. So she kept competing. She started training with an Olympic rowing coach who helped her qualify for the 2012 Paralympics in London.
6: You know, I think about you, that evolution and getting to a place where it's like, I belong here. How much work do you think there's left to do to convince the rest of the world that, like, what do we still not understand about Paralympians, about adaptive sports?
5: Oh my gosh, so much. There's so much that society as a whole, I think we have grown so much as well, especially in the US, the way we view Paralympians and Paralympic athletes and the Paralympics, especially when I got into it in 2012 to where it is now. But there's still such big gaps. And I think the biggest one is people do not see it as an equal competition, as elite level competition as the Olympics, as NBA, as NFL, and the same level of respect in that competition. I think what is happening and the narrative of how people are sharing the stories is they're focusing on the disability, and then, okay, so this happened to you, and now you shifted, found sport, and now you become this, but they're not explaining the in-between of what actually happened also, and the hard work that it took. When I was watching the Olympics, it's most recently the Winter Paralympics and Olympics, the competition and the narration wasn't about the sport. It wasn't about what's happening on the field of play. It was where this athlete came from and how they're just, every single athlete here is just so determined. And you don't hear that same dialogue on the Olympic side at all. And I think that is a big disconnect that still exists. But at the same time, it has grown so much because the opportunity for partnerships and partnering with brands was non-existent. I was living out of a car, paying to be an athlete, to now seeing more and more Paralympic athletes are actually having the ability to get partnership and sponsorship. And that, I think, slowly, in the way that we're becoming more visible on that, is helping change the mindset. But I think conversations like you're having with me is the true thing that can elevate the mindset.
6: Did you say you were living out of a car in kind of the early Paralympian days? What was happening? What was going on then?
5: So it was after London was my first Paralympic Games, and then training for the 2014 Sochi Winter Games. And I was in Winter Park, Colorado. I've asked my mom, I mean, she'll probably kill me for saying all this, but like she took out of her retirement to help me get to London, to help me become a rower and an athlete. And I think a lot of people don't realize is how much our parents do and our support systems do to help us live our dreams, and what my mom did for me.
3: Okay, let's back up for just a second. What Oksana is talking about right now, the cost of competing as a Paralympian, it's actually shockingly high. A 2024 report found that once you factor in expenses like travel, equipment, and renting practice space, getting to compete on the Olympic level costs an athlete an average of $12,000. Paralympians usually have to add in the cost of specialized equipment, making the number skyrocket to $100,000. And historically, Paralympians have been less likely than Olympians to be able to cover those costs with brand deals or sponsorships. That's the situation Oksana found herself in during her first few times competing in these games.
5: When I qualified for Sochi, I was living at my mom was helping me with an Airbnb that I had. I misjudged the amount. We got into a fight right before that week of finances, and I did not have the last week of money to pay for that portion. And so what I ended up doing was in that parking lot of that place, it was a complex, like a condo-like place, I found the brightest lamp and slept under that behind my behind the driver's side. And at that time, I had this car that it was beat up, didn't have the sealant around, so you felt the draft.
6: Oh God.
5: Entirely. And Winter Park, Colorado is really, really cold. And I found out, because of my survival techniques of how to make food last longer from when I was a little girl, that if I rolled this ball of spinach and chew so slowly that you'll get fuller longer. And that's where, you know, and then in that moment I was like, wow, I'm so lucky. I've been here before. I know how to survive through just this thing and make this last. Thankfully I had a DVD thing that came down on the cart, and so I just watched Shrek over and over and over.
6: Why was Shrek the choice?
5: I love Donkey from Shrek.
8: Can I stay with you, please?
5: It's the childhood thing. Like when I was going through my amputations and was in Shriners for months and months and months, it was kind of that familiarity. I'm that athlete also when I, and so because it's so familiar and safe and just I can watch it for the 3,000th time and still laugh at the same spots as if I'm watching it for the first time. And it just made it feel lighter and happy, and I wasn't focused on that. And I'm a child at heart, really. I'm 36, but I think I'm stuck at a 9-year-old.
3: When Oksana took home a bronze medal at the 2012 Paralympics in London, that was just the start of her athletic journey. And from there, Oksana's journey gets kind of crazy, so please bear with me here. This is when Oksana decided to take her athletic skill to another level. She tried out cross-country skiing, and within 14 months, managed to qualify for all skiing events at the 2014 Paralympics in Sochi, Russia, including the biathlon, which is a combination of cross-country skiing and shooting a rifle. She took home a silver and bronze medal.
9: Yeah, and Oksana Masters is kind of one of those champion athletes. She sniffs out what it takes to win.
3: Come 2018 in Pyeongchang, Oksana was still skiing, and she earned 5 more medals, 2 gold, 2 silver, and 1 bronze.
10: Looks like she'll add another medal to her list.
3: Oksana also tried out adaptive cycling, and by the time the Tokyo Paralympics rolled around in 2021, she was good enough to take home 2 gold medals in her new sport.
11: American multi-sport superstar Oksana Masters. Earlier tonight, she won her 9th career Paralympic medal and her first Summer Paralympic gold medal. There's her mom. Those two are so close. She dominated the women's age 4 through 5 time trial by 1:46.
3: The 2022 Winter Paralympics in Beijing brought Oksana 7 more medals, including 3 gold in cross-country skiing and the biathlon.
10: And you look at her overall medal tally, Masters entering today with 5 gold, 6 silver, 3 bronze, 14 medals on her way to a 15th career medal over the winter and the summer.
3: So by the time she gets to Milan, Italy for the 2026 Winter Games, she was the most decorated U.S. Winter Paralympian in history, and she added 5 more medals to her collection. That brings her current total to 24 Paralympic medals.
6: So I know you represent the United States. You're an American athlete, but you also talk about representing Ukraine when you're competing. Why is that so important to you?
5: Because it's in my blood. I'm Ukrainian. It's what runs through my veins. It's where I was born. I'm a very firm believer of remembering where you come from and where things start. And especially if you get to a point in your life where I'm so lucky to have what I have and achieve what I have, But I also know very well what it's like on the complete other side of it as someone who didn't have a voice and wasn't believed and overlooked. And I always questioned, why did I make it out of Ukraine? Because I had a really close friend there that I unfortunately had to witness, and she did not get out. And I felt it's kind of not that it was, I was in war and combat, but I still had a form of survivor's guilt through that side of things and being the one that got out and I have this life now. And I feel like that questioning years and years and years of why was I so lucky to get out was so I can be that voice for those younger kids, for the people in the orphanages, for my home country, because it's so important to remember your roots and where you come from. And yes, there were some bad things, but there's some really great things. And in 2022, not to go into the politics side of things, but when the war did break out,
12: Russia launches a full-scale attack on Ukraine from multiple directions.
5: I felt so selfish to go and compete in a Winter Games where I just felt like that's the most selfish thing I could do, is compete when my home country, where I was from, where I have dreams of still meeting my birth family and seeing with adult eyes where I come from, where I grew up. And I didn't want to go. And my coach at that time was saying, you have no idea how many people are connected and support Ukraine and these athletes because through you, because you're Ukrainian and your pride and your love for your country. And when I started competing, I united more so Ukrainian athletes and Team USA together in cross-country skiing, and we started doing more, and they started talking, and they started learning English and communicating. So created more friendships, and that is because of that Ukrainian part in me. And I feel like every athlete, no matter where you're from, if you're adopted or if you're from another country and now you live here representing your country in a sport, USA now, you have that power to represent more than just one thing. And that, not on that start line, that's what, for me, I don't represent just a girl. I represent single parents who raise their kids single parents, and adoption, and Ukraine dual citizen, being Ukrainian and American, advocating for that.
6: I'm glad as you were wrestling with your coach over whether it was the right thing for you to do to compete, that you decided to compete, because I do think it's so important to the country to know that one of their own is out there doing great things and representing and lifting up voices. The last thing I wanted to ask you about was your birth parents, because I know there was a narrative out there that they just left you at this orphanage because they didn't care about you. But I know you mentioned that you're hopeful to meet them sometime. Clear up that story so everyone understands what happened and understands your relationship with them now.
5: Yeah. I think a lot of people don't, I was such an angry child. I was an angry racer too, an athlete. And I felt like that was my secret power, is my rage and anger that all rooted from my birth parents giving me away. And why would they give me away and put me in this place where I would experience all these things? But when I was competing in Sochi, in Ukrainian news, they found my Ukrainian name and was connected through my birth brothers in there. And they told me the story of what actually truly happened. So this whole time I thought that they didn't want me, I was ugly, and so they gave me away and it was easier. But that's not true. Like, they didn't want to give me up. They just didn't have the money and the resources for all the medical care that I would need. And the government was forcing her to give me up and would tell her, hey, she's just going to die anyways. It's going to be easier for you guys. And they were young. They didn't have that ability to make all these best decisions. And it was out of love. They gave me away thinking I had a chance at life from this path. And out of that love, she wanted to give a part of her to me. And that's how I got my name, Oksana, was because her name is Oksana. When I learned that, I felt so guilty for feeling so mad and hateful towards them, because I didn't know they were fighting for me in so many other ways I did not know. I want to meet my birth parents with my mom now. And just see why I have this flat nose and this hairline and why my hair won't curl, and just see, like, is it also the same with them? But yeah, especially is interesting because I'm really, really so curious now, because as I'm getting older, looking to my own family and looking into adoption as well, it's something I'm so curious about. And that's the one dream that for me, I will not stop fighting and chasing for.
6: And it sounds like you really want to be a mom yourself. What are your plans, and what excites you about motherhood?
5: I want to give something I never had from, like, birth and childhood and nurture, and just, I have this calling, and I don't want to say I never had, because my mom gave me that, but just from very early on childhood and knowing the power of my mom's love and how much she saved my life, I have this calling, just something in my heart where I just want to be, I just have this maternal feeling inside where I just

0: This is the reality for the Seattle Storm's Sonia Rahman. She's hoping her team's losing season gives players the motivation they need to redefine themselves next year.
1: It's a competitive group, it's a prideful group, and it very much is like a resilient group that's able to come in the next day or come in the next play.
0: Sonia's going to take us inside the locker room and show us what the stats and scores cannot. We'll also hear about her roots in an immigrant family and how she defied their expectations to become a WNBA coach.
1: And at some point, you know, my head coach was really mentoring me a lot, and she was putting the idea in my mind of, this is your calling. Like, this is what you should be doing full time.
0: That is next time on Sports in America. This is Sports in America. I'm your host, David Green. Our executive producers are Joan Isabella and Tom Gressler. Our senior producer is Michael Olcott. Our producer is Michaela Winberg. And our associate producer is Bibiana Correa. Our engineer is Mike Villers. Our theme music is composed by Emma Munger. Our talent booker is Britt Kahn. Our tile artwork was created by B. Walling. 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Thanks, everyone, and we will see you next time for Sports in America.

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3: Well, happy Friday out there. We're seeing another mainly dry day ahead for North Mississippi and high temperatures in the upper 80s, low 80s along the coast. Again, I'm meteorologist Maggie McCauley from Mississippi Live and MPB. The further you head into South Mississippi, the more impacts you're going to be seeing from Hurricane Isaias. Its outer bands coming into play this afternoon and evening along the coast and for South Mississippi. More impacts likely overnight as this makes landfall east of the Mississippi coastline. And we're going to continue to see heavy rain and gusty winds shift through the Magnolia State through your Saturday. Something to be aware of if you have any plans. Temperatures not getting out of the 70s, and a drier day on tap as we head into your Sunday. I'm meteorologist Maggie McCauley from Mississippi Live and MPB.
4: 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I'm Steve Kerwood.
5: And I'm Jenny Doring. The U.S. Supreme Court takes up a case with big implications for who pays for climate costs.
6: This is a blockbuster case on the court's docket for this term. And what it relates to is the ability of local governments seeking compensation from major oil companies like Exxon and Suncor for climate damage.
4: Also, escaping the brightest city to find the darkest night.
7: You're in these, like, Bortle 1 skies. It's not flat. It's three-dimensional. You're not looking at a picture. You're looking at depth. You're looking at light years, and you can really feel it. You can feel distances between stars.
4: Plus, how the midterms could matter and more this week on Living on Earth. Stick around.
8: Live from NPR News in Washington, I'm Ryland Barton. President Trump says the U.S. will obtain diesel fuel from Russia, relaxing years of U.S. pressure on Moscow to combat prices ahead of midterms. Trump said on social media that he struck the deal with Russian President Vladimir Putin in a phone call. The announcement comes after President Trump signed a sweeping sanctions law against Russia last month to clamp down on Russia's energy economy over the Ukraine war. Hours after an international humanitarian legal expert was awarded the Nobel Peace Prize, the

0: State Department announced sanctions on the International Criminal Court. Secretary of State Marco Rubio has vowed to dismantle the world's only standing war crimes tribunal, as NPR's Michelle Kellerman reports.
1: Secretary Rubio says the U.S. will ban transactions with what he calls a rogue court, cutting off its resources and crippling its ability to operate.
2: America never joined the court. We don't need that court, and we don't want it.
1: The ICC was set up as a court of last resort for victims of war crimes, crimes against humanity, and genocide. The U.S. protested an investigation into Afghanistan, which could have implicated U.S. service members. The ICC closed that investigation. The U.S. also opposes the arrest warrant against Israeli Prime Minister Benjamin Netanyahu over the war in Gaza. The ICC says in a statement that it will not be deterred, but its fate now rests in the hands of the states that created it. Michelle Kellerman, NPR News, Washington.
0: President Trump has picked conservative commentator Katie Zachariah to be his new White House press secretary. It comes after the departure of Caroline Leavitt in August. Zachariah has been an advisor for Trump's Truth Social platform and briefly served as a spokesperson for the Department of Homeland Security. Hurricane Isaias is forecast to make landfall tonight on the northern Gulf Coast. NPR's Debbie Elliott reports it's now a powerful Category 3 hurricane with 115-mile-an-hour winds.
3: National Hurricane Center Director Michael Brennan says Isaias is on track to hit northwest Florida.
4: This powerful hurricane expected to make landfall this evening into the late night hours and then move quickly inland across portions of the Florida Panhandle and up into Alabama as we go through the overnight hours into Saturday.
3: He says hazards will be a storm surge of 6 to 9 feet, damaging winds, and rainfall up to 15 inches. Brennan says expect widespread power outages, tornadoes, and flash flooding as the storm moves inland over the southeastern U.S. Isaias is the first hurricane of the Atlantic season, which has until now been dampened by a strong El Nino weather pattern. Debbie Elliott, NPR News, Crestview, Florida.
0: Families headed by someone aged 75 or older are now America's wealthiest, while the youngest families saw their wealth decline in the past 3 years. That's according to the Federal Reserve's Survey of Consumer Finances. It underscores how robust stock market gains have made wealthy American families even richer. This is NPR News.
5: 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John Ludwig Taylor solves murder cases like a game of chess in this BritBox original mystery. Ludwig Season 2, streaming October 13th at BritBox.com.
6: It's 4:04. I'm Kobe Vance. This is MPB News. Hurricane Isaias is a powerful Category 3 storm as it moves towards the Gulf Coast. Forecasters expect landfall tonight, while the center of the storm is expected to come ashore east of Mississippi. South Mississippi could still see storm surge, flooding, and damaging winds. The greatest impacts are expected in Alabama and the Florida Panhandle. Along the Mississippi coast, emergency officials are warning residents to be ready for strong winds and heavy rain. Jeff Clark with the Harrison County Emergency Management Agency says tropical storm force winds are arriving sooner than expected.
7: We had originally thought we're going to come in later in the evening, like 7 or 8. So that certainly moved up because the storm's moving so quickly. So we're going to get tropical storm force winds earlier. That can create power outages.
6: Clark says winds could reach between 50 and 60 miles per hour and may lead to power outages. He's urging people to stay off the roads. By early afternoon, water levels are already running about 2 feet above normal. As the storm gets closer, it's already changing daily life along the coast. The Sun-Herald reports that bus services are ending early today. Officials have closed Ship Island and Mississippi's Barrier Islands. While Cruise in the Coast events remain on hold, sandbag distribution sites are remaining open. State and local officials are expanding shelter options for people who need a safe place to stay. Mississippi Emergency Management Agency, or MEMA, officials say evacuation shelters are open in Hancock, Harrison, George, and Jackson counties. Safe rooms are also available in Pearl River County and in Picayune. The American Red Cross says volunteers have stocked shelters with food, water, and other emergency supplies. Residents can find shelter locations and updates through MEMA and the Red Cross. We'll have other emergency hurricane updates in about 30 minutes. For the latest forecast and emergency information, stay tuned on MPB News with Think Radio, Mississippi Public Broadcasting.
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9: From PRX and the Jennifer and Ted Stanley Studios at the University of Massachusetts Boston, this is Living on Earth. I'm Jenny Doring.
10: And I'm Steve Kerwood. When the U.S. Supreme Court set Monday, October 5th, for oral arguments on an appeal from the Colorado State Supreme Court by Suncor and Exxon, it highlighted what could become a landmark case about damage from climate change and the role of fossil fuels. Adding to the Monday courtroom drama is the absence of Justice Samuel Alito, who recused himself just days before the session. Here to explain it all is Patrick Parento, Emeritus Law Professor at Vermont Law and Graduate School. Welcome back, Pat.
11: Thanks, Steve. It's good to be with you.
10: So what is this Suncor case at the Supreme Court, and what's at stake for the environment in your view?
11: Yeah, so this is a blockbuster case on the court's docket for this term. And what it relates to is the ability of local governments, in this case, Boulder County and city of Boulder, Colorado, seeking compensation from major oil companies like Exxon and Suncor for climate damage. And the money that would be gained through lawsuits like this would be used to fund adaptation for the climate damages that are, of course, accelerating. In Boulder's case, it's wildfires and floods and drought, that sort of thing. And there are over two dozen of these cases pending across the country right now in state court. So the Supreme Court has finally decided to take up the question, are all of these cases barred by federal law? So the stakes are billions of dollars. And what would happen if the oil companies succeed is all of that money would land on taxpayers all across the country. That's really what's at stake.
10: And if it doesn't, of course, then the fossil fuel companies would have to pay, I gather.
11: That's right. And it's a fair share kind of liability calculation. You look at how much each one of these companies has contributed to global pollution, carbon dioxide and other pollution, and you assign to them their individual share. So in no way is this going to cover all of the costs of climate damage, not even close. But the question is, are these companies going to be held accountable for any of it?
10: Now, the city of Boulder brought the case in state court in Colorado. So in essence, in part, to what extent is this case about the rights of states to protect their inhabitants if the federal government does not? Because last time I looked, the federal government was not charging the fossil fuel companies for any damage they might have caused.
11: Well, that's correct. There's no federal law that would impose liability on these companies at all. So, yes, it's in state court. And yes, it's a matter of state sovereignty. You know, a negative decision in this case would have far-ranging implications for the rights of states to protect their citizens from corporate malfeasance. That's what we're talking about. We'll get to it. Corporate lying, corporate deliberate actions that made the climate situation worse and that prevented states from preparing for it for many decades, right? That's what's at stake. So if the court sides with the oil companies, they are siding against state sovereignty.
10: Now, back in 2023, the U.S. Supreme Court denied hearing an issue related to this case. How is the Supreme Court back in it this time? And what does it mean now that they have taken this up?
11: Well, it surprised a lot of us that they have previously refused to review these issues, most notably in the Hawaii case out of Honolulu just a few years ago. And the Supreme Court technically doesn't even have jurisdiction at this point to take up this case. And they've noted that as one of the questions that they have to deal with on October 5th, when the oral argument is going to occur in the court. You know, the court has actually said, we're not sure we have jurisdiction to hear a case. There's no final judgment in this case. There may never be a final judgment. That's a long way away. A lot of the hurdles that the state has to overcome in the county of Boulder are formidable, right? Not least of which is, can you actually prove that these companies did lie about what they knew about climate change And did that actually result in the states and the counties not able to react in time to this? So there are a lot of hurdles to get to a final judgment, and there hasn't been one yet. So it is unusual, in fact, unprecedented, I would say, for the court to step into a case before it's even gone to trial.
12: Wait a second, Pat. As I understand, the folks in your profession, in a legal case, procedure can be, and maybe is, even more important than the facts of a case if the procedure is not being followed properly. In this case, the Supreme Court doesn't even know if it has the ability to take this case up. What's going on?
11: Yeah, I mean, it is a puzzle, right? And it's obvious that something happened between the denial of review in Honolulu and granting review in the Boulder case, right? We don't know exactly what that was. We can guess as to why the court finally decided, well, maybe we should step in. One reason, of course, is the Trump administration. And they have reversed the position of the United States government under Biden, the Solicitor General, which was asked for her views on whether the court should take the case, said, no, this case isn't ripe. It isn't ready for the court's review. And previously, the Supreme Court agreed with that position. So we know that a lot of pressure has been brought to bear on the court. There are over 70 amicus briefs, friend of the court briefs in this case. That's a record, okay? And everybody under the sun has a position on whether the case should be reviewed and whether the case should proceed to trial or not. And so, I mean, the Supreme Court is under tremendous pressure to step in, and maybe they will.
12: So when it comes to the arguments then that are being planned for October 5th, what are going to be the principal questions asked then in that hour that's allowed to discuss a case like this?
11: Yeah, so it's all about what we call federal preemption, whether federal law prevents the states from considering actions like this in state court. And there are two doctrines. I won't go into a long law school lecture here, I promise. But there are two basic doctrines of preemption. One, express preemption. That's where Congress has explicitly said in a statute like the Clean Air Act, which is at issue here, the states are preempted. And guess what? Congress did preempt the states when it came to motor vehicle pollution, right? Cars and trucks, except for California. There's what's called a California waiver. But otherwise, you know, the Congress knows how to preempt the states and did so in the Clean Air Act. But here's the thing, not for stationary sources like power plants and cement plants and oil and gas facilities and so forth. In fact, the Clean Air Act expressly preserves state law, preserves the right of states to pursue remedies under state common law, which is what Boulder is doing here. And you have an expression of Congress not to preempt the states. Now, the second ground of preemption is the one that I think is going to occupy most of the time in the argument. And that is what we call implied preemption. How does that work? Number one, if state law conflicts with a federal law. Well, that doesn't occur here. There's no conflict between what the Clean Air Act requires of industry. It requires it to install pollution control equipment and so forth. Nothing about what Boulder is seeking or the other states are seeking has anything to do with regulation of point sources of air pollution. Quite the contrary. It assumes that these point sources are going to continue putting carbon pollution into the atmosphere. It assumes that the oil companies are going to continue to produce oil and gas for some period of time, quite a bit of time, actually. So no, there's no conflict with federal law. In truth, it's very hard to see where the court is going to find a precedent applying federal preemption to this particular case.
12: You know, there's this time-honored tradition of you legal folks of reading the tea leaves at the Supreme Court. After these arguments, where do you think this particular court is going to come out, given that Justice Samuel Alito has recused himself and he has investments in fossil fuel companies and likely would have supported the fossil fuel companies in this case?
11: Yeah, I think with Alito out, the chances for Boulder to get this case to trial have improved. I won't say it's going to be the difference in the case. That would be prejudging what the other justices are going to do, frankly. But With Alito out, you have a better working margin to get to the 5 votes you need to either decide we are not going to reach the merits in this case, or perhaps even we're going to decide in favor of Boulder getting to trial. Remember, the Colorado Supreme Court did not rule in favor of Boulder. It simply said, you have alleged enough to get to trial. So that's really what's at issue right now in the case before the Supreme Court. Will you let this case go to trial or not? So we'll see what happens.
12: This all sounds very complicated, Pat, but what makes it so important?
11: Well, what makes it important is who's going to pay for these escalating damages from climate change in the multi-billion dollar range all across the country? Are you going to saddle all the communities of the United States with the full cost of paying for the damage that these companies have caused? I mean, regardless of how you feel about the need for fossil fuels, okay? The truth is, undeniably, it's their products that have brought us to this situation. And if the states are successful, it's their deception that has made matters worse and that have prevented communities from dealing with these problems long before the crises that we're seeing today. So that's what's at stake.
12: Well, Pat, I want to thank you for taking the time with us today.
11: It's been a pleasure, Steve.
12: Pat Parento served as EPA Regional Counsel under President Ronald Reagan, and he's an emeritus professor at the Vermont Law and Graduate School. Always a pleasure, Pat. Coming up next on Living on Earth, a quest for the darkest skies.

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4: 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I'm Steve Kerwood.
5: And I'm Jenny Doring. Think about the darkest sky you've ever seen. Did you see the Milky Way? Did starlight cast shadows? This kind of experience is becoming rare in our brightly lit world, but the stars are still out there, waiting for us to rediscover them. That's the focus of the 2025 book, The Wild Dark, Finding the Night Sky in the Age of Light. Award-winning author Craig Childs joins me now from his home on the remote Colorado Plateau. Welcome back to Living on Earth, Craig.
6: Thanks. I'm really glad to be here.
5: Well, we're glad to have you. So what attracts you to the night sky and the stars? And when did you first feel this pull to reflect more on the mysteries above us?
6: I think it's impossible not to be attracted to the night sky. I think everybody is. That was kind of a nice thing about writing this, is where I thought, oh, here's something that everybody loves. Even people who are disconnected from it, who don't see it, there's something intrinsic about looking up and seeing a sky full of stars. Something I wrote about in the book was when I was little, when I was 5 years old, I was camping out in the woods with my mom and her boyfriend, and they took off into the night and left me on this mattress. They carried a full mattress out into the woods, and I was under all these blankets, and I was terrified of the dark. But then I saw the stars, and I remember that. I remember how clear they were and how much it calmed me down to look up and see, really to see infinity for the first time, or at least to recognize it for the first time, and to go, oh, wow, I don't know what that is. I don't know what all those lights are. But there was something just deeply calming about it, to know that there was infinity, that you could see forever, and it wasn't empty. It was just full.
5: So, Craig, in this book, The Wild Dark, we follow you on this journey from one of the brightest places on Earth, Las Vegas, to one of the darkest. Why did you and your companion, Irvin, choose to bike through the desert to take on this quest? And what questions did you want to ponder while you were on this trip?
6: Well, you know, bike made sense, human-powered speed, because driving out of Las Vegas, if you wanted to get to the darkest of the dark, you'd be there in 3 hours. And I was much more interested in the transition, in letting my eyes adjust and seeing what the different nights are like. And so that took us about 200 miles through the backcountry on, you know, fully loaded mountain bikes, self-supported, so we had everything with us. And the pace that we were going at was maybe 20 miles a day. And that was enough to make every night significantly different for 9 nights. And that's the question I had was, what are each of these skies like? Not just the darkest, not just the brightest, but the ones in between. And how different are they?
5: And of course, you mentioned the night-to-night change and 9 days. And I think you picked 9 days, 9 nights, because there are 9 different levels on this scale that we use to sort of delineate the quality of the skies at night. So what is the Bortle scale for people who haven't heard of this funny sounding thing?
6: The Bortle scale. And I just love the word Bortle.
5: Yeah.
6: Because it sounds like it should be a space word. And it's actually somebody's name. It's John E. Bortle, who's an amateur astronomer who identifies comets. And he needed a way to express the night sky in non-technical terms, in naked eye terms, just looking up and saying, okay, where am I in the range? And he came up with the nine levels, Bortle 1 being the darkest and Bortle 9 being that lemony sky over Las Vegas. So we ended up following this pattern, this starting in a Bortle 9 and aiming for Bortle 1. And it actually just worked out conveniently that 20 miles a day, that's until we get rid of Vegas, that's going to take about nine nights, which I wasn't sure. Vegas really hung on there. I mean, we were still getting shadow from Vegas 170 miles out.
5: Oof, yeah.
6: So it was hard to get away.
5: Yeah. So you know that on this show, we talk a lot about the climate crisis and how it's rapidly changing our world. But what about what's happening with light? You know, just how fast is artificial light expanding and how is it reshaping the way we live?
6: You know, writing this book, I hesitated to say, oh, here's another problem.
5: Right.
6: Like, add this to your load, except it's a different kind of problem than climate change or heavy metals in a river. These are all long-term generational difficulties that take a lot of thinking, where light is something where you turn off the switch and the night sky is there immediately. But the Earth has never had this much light in its history. I mean, we've gone through climate changes for billions of years. We've gone through extinctions. But this is an unusual one because it's just never been this bright, and it changes our circadian rhythms, changes how we relate to the world, and it takes away the night sky, which is something that I think kind of makes us human, that I imagine thousands of years ago, millions of years ago, we were looking up and going, what is that? Which is the same questions we're still looking up, but still it is this mystery. And to have that mystery still sitting there, that you can turn off the lights and still see it, that's powerful. And yeah, when the LED boom came in the late 90s, early 2000s, lighting around the world increased dramatically. But I have talked to some lighting engineers who say that they think we are over the hump of peak lighting, that we're actually going to be changing the world in decades to come, where we understand light more, we understand how to place it more, we understand that it doesn't need to be everywhere, and it doesn't need to be lighting up the skies, and we don't need it to be safe, as in we don't need it to be blinding to be safe.
5: Yeah.
6: We need it to be strategic. And so they're seeing the possibility that the world might actually darken, that nights might go back to the stars. And that's a future that I really am interested in, because this is a problem we can solve very easily.
5: I mean, that's so heartening to hear that, you know, we understand the problem. Maybe we just need to be targeting the light we do use a little bit better. And there are ways to do that.
6: Yeah, it's something that's right at our fingertips, which is relieving to me.
5: So, Craig, what relationship does wildlife have to the night sky? You know, to what extent are animals and plants being affected by this currently bright planet?
6: Well, in a big way, it's navigation. When I was looking at Las Vegas, I was looking at these swarms of grasshoppers, millions upon millions of grasshoppers that sweep into the city at certain times, and they're drawn from the surrounding desert to the light. Animals are drawn to light, and birds are drawn to stationary light. Birds that are navigating spring and fall pay attention to where Polaris, the North Star, sits, because it's the one star that doesn't move, and that defines their north-south migrations. And when you have cities sitting along their major flyways, you have all these stationary lights, and they are pulled toward them. And, you know, one thing, I was down at the Memorial Lights for Ground Zero in Manhattan the year after the World Trade Center fell, and those towers of light they put up, what I noticed when I got down right beneath them looking up was that they were just full of thousands and thousands of birds.
5: Wow.
6: And that's what really struck me. I hadn't expected that. And at the time, I was just mesmerized and amazed by it. But since then, I've learned that, oh, yeah, that's killing birds. They're exhausting themselves. That's throwing off their biological sequences. They're flying into windows. And so now the Audubon Society is keeping an eye on it. And when it reaches a critical level, when the memorial lights are up in September, they turn them off for 20 minutes. And radar looking at those lights pick up 500 birds in the area when the lights are off. And when the lights are on, they're picking up about 16,000 birds.
5: Wow. Oh, my gosh.
6: So you can see what it does. It changes their lives.
5: And, you know, it turns out that the human body is also deeply influenced by what you say is actually a lack of access to darkness. What's going on there?
6: Well, we need both. We need light and we need dark. I mean, that's the nature of this planet, right? We have day, we have night. We've had it for 4 billion years. Every organism, or most organisms that are up on the surface, they react to this change, and that is built in from the first organisms. There's a circadian rhythm that says, okay, everything is about to change, so adjust all your metabolic levels, adjust your chemistry. In the beginning, when organisms were under a thin atmosphere and getting burned by the sun at night, they could reproduce, they could repair their cells. And so that's just continued throughout evolution to the point where we have a circadian rhythm, not only in certain parts of our brain that run our hormonal systems, we have circadian rhythms in every cell of ours. I mean, this is the most fundamental part of living on Earth is we have day, we have night, and we adjust to it. And when we don't adjust to it, when we turn on the lights at night, when we don't go into our night metabolisms, then we start misfiring.
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8: The time is 4:30. I'm Kobe Vance, back with the Hurricane Isaias update. The hurricane remains a powerful Category 3 storm as it moves towards the Gulf Coast. While the storm's expected to make landfall in Alabama or Florida panhandle, Mississippi's still facing a threat of storm surge, flooding, and strong winds. Storm surge remains one of the biggest concerns along the Mississippi coast. Hancock County Emergency Management Director Holly Bilbo says water could rise 3 to 5 feet above normal levels in some areas.
9: It also said it could be up to 7 feet. So all of our low-lying areas, we're expecting a lot of just street flooding. Going to be a lot of impassable streets.
8: Bilbo says some low-lying roads could be impassable because of flooding. However, she says major routes, including Highway 90, Highway 603, and Highway 43, are expected to remain open. Tropical storm warnings remain in effect for all of Mississippi's coastal counties and much of the state's eastern border, extending up north to Columbus. As officials urge residents to get shelter before conditions worsen, Uber is offering free rides to state-approved evacuation shelters across South Mississippi. The company says residents can get free round-trip transportation to and from shelters. The announcement comes as MEMA, the Mississippi Emergency Management Agency, continues opening shelters and safe rooms across the region. Emergency officials are reminding residents to not wait until roads become unsafe before leaving for shelter. While Hurricane Isaias has moved further eastward, Mississippi was likely to see effects of wind and rain. That includes inland, where tropical storm warnings are in place along the east side of the state. In George County, emergency managers and Deputy Director Jeremy DeFata says they're expecting fewer impacts, but are still preparing.
10: We have one FEMA shelter open and staffed by Red Cross volunteers in the county. We also have sandbags available in the county along with sand piles throughout the county. Our biggest concerns right now really are the potential for flooding rain and strong winds.
8: Again, emergency officials are urging people to stay off roads when the storm comes in overnight. The impacts of the Isaias won't stop on the coast. North Mississippi, Lafayette County is under a wind advisory in some early Saturday morning through Saturday evening. Emergency managers say wind gusts could reach 45 miles an hour, strong enough to bring down tree limbs and scatter power outages. A flood watch is also in effect for many counties through Sunday morning. Forecasters are calling on up to 2 inches of rain, with locally higher amounts possible. Officials are encouraging residents to secure outdoor items, charge phones, and other devices, and never drive through flooded roadways. Conditions are expected to improve Saturday night, with drier weather returning on Sunday. We'll have another Hurricane Isaias update at the top of the hour. For the latest forecast, emergency information, and storm coverage, stay here with MPB News on Think Radio or visit mpbonline.org. 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
5: You need to be in a Bortle 1 to see the Milky Way, right? Is this like Bortle 5, 4?
11: Yeah, you can see it in a 5.
5: Yeah.
11: You can start to pick out its structure. Yeah. And seeing that, I mean, I was watching the Milky Way last night from home and just going, oh, wow. It's such a powerful entity in the sky to see the disk of your own galaxy.
5: Yeah.
11: It's different than the stars. Mm. Having a Milky Way up there gives you a even more powerful perspective. I imagine in Maine, you know, that it's got to be so strong. One statistic I picked up is that 80% of people on this planet cannot see the Milky Way.
5: Wow.
11: From where they are.
5: Yeah.
11: And it's probably actually higher now. That statistic is maybe 10 years old. And Jenny Yu Yang, who studies the effects of changes on animals, she grew up in a city in China where she thought that stars were not real. She thought stars were lullabies. As a kid, she thought it was just some magical fantasy. And when she was in graduate school, she went to Joshua Tree and she saw the Milky Way for the first time. And she said she started crying when she saw it. It was such a powerful experience. Everybody needs to see it somehow. There's got to be a way.
5: It is reassuring, I think, that while this problem of light pollution, it has been getting worse as we've gotten better lights, brighter lights, LEDs, and people are just expanding out into areas that were not populated before. Even though we have this problem of light pollution and the loss of dark skies, you're focused on solutions. You give us perspective that this can be reversed, that there are some things that we can do. So what are some of the solutions here?
11: Well, they range in a spectrum from what you can do yourself, which is just paying attention to your lights, you know, lights that are leaving your house, going out a window. Where are they going? Where are they landing? Are they going in somebody else's window, which is something that's called light trespass, light unintentionally being sent to somebody else. And so, you know, pay attention to where your light lands, and then just adjusting your own personal lighting. How do you turn off your lights? One by one, let the adjustment come. And then there's a bigger scale. There's the community scale, the cities, night sky communities, dark sky communities that have joined together and are changing their local requirements on lighting. Like Flagstaff, Arizona, right now they're replacing a lot of their colder lights, street lights, with warmer lights, and they're using LEDs that are more reds or oranges that are softer on the eye. And one thing that was really inspiring for me is that the city of Boulder City, Nevada, which is right next to Las Vegas, is a dark sky community. Which seems odd because Vegas, you can see for 200 miles, and this place is right next to Vegas, so it has an effect. And yet they are a dark sky community because they are not as bright as Vegas. And they're saying, okay, we're going to hold the line here. This isn't the darkest of the dark, but we have a little bit of dark here. Let's protect it. And that's heartening to me to see a place that has light around it that is recognizing the value of the dark that it has. So it's not just protecting the sheer darkness of a Bortle 1. It's protecting whatever dark you've got. I think Las Vegas could be a dark sky community someday, that they could change their lighting and change their hours, or I don't know what it is, but just say, okay, can we take this from a Bortle 9 to a Bortle 8 and hold it there?
5: Yeah, a little change. It doesn't have to be a Bortle 1, but
11: right.
5: To see a few more stars would be really nice.
11: Yeah, yeah.
5: So at the end of this bike ride, you finally make it to Bortle 1. That's the darkest sky, but you find that it's not actually dark. For someone who's never experienced a Bortle 1 sky, Craig, what does it feel like to stand under that sky?
11: Yeah. Yeah, we do talk about dark skies, and that's where it turns around. It's not dark. It's a bright sky. It casts shadows. And you know, often we'll look at the night sky and it'll seem flat. It'll seem like stars all painted on a surface or something. And when you're in these like Bortle 1 skies, it's not flat. It's three-dimensional. You're not looking at a picture. You're looking at depth. You're looking at light years, and you can really feel it. You can feel distances between stars. And I hear from people that it makes them feel small. And I think that it's actually that it makes us feel like we lose our sense of scale, that you can't tell if you're small or if you're large. There's no longer a measurement. And I think our default is to go, oh, I feel so insignificant. But you could also feel like a giant. Mm. Because what is small and large when you're seeing stars at that magnitude? It really changes the way you see the sky, the way you see yourself, the way you see this planet. It changes everything.
5: Well, there's a passage at the end of your book where you describe this Bortle 1 sky. Could you please read this last paragraph for us? This is from page 194.
11: Yeah, and this little excerpt is dedicated to my college mentor, Kim Malville, who was an astrophysicist at University of Colorado at Boulder. And I wrote, "This is a sky I can no longer call dark. By the metric of my eye, it is full of light. Knowing this will be the brightest night of the trip, bright without human lighting, I walk until voices fade, putting myself out in it. I am up to my neck in stars, in what Kim Malville reinforced in me as a menagerie of mythic astronomical structures and possibilities, not just the void of space. The sensation of seeing it with your own eyes is akin to plunging your body into cold water, a sweeping rearrangement of what you understood the world to be by daylight. Zest enters the blood and skin tingles. That you can't physically feel the night's weight is astonishing. A teaspoon of a neutron star coming in at 10 million tons, a sheer gas cloud several hundred light years across, knotting itself with enough mass to collapse into millions of suns. You should feel this on your shoulders. It should be singing with a beautiful voice. It lifts you off the ground."
5: Craig Childs is a writer, naturalist, wilderness explorer, and author of The Wild Dark, Finding the Night Sky in the Age of Light, among other books. Thank you so much, Craig. This has been a real pleasure.
11: Well, thanks for having me, Jenny. I appreciate it.
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5: It's Living on Earth. I'm Jenny Doring.
4: And I'm Steve Kerwood. Being able to look up and see stars is something to be treasured in our modern age. And for writer Jennifer Younghans, a connection to the stars is also a connection to her dad.
15: It's a muscle memory now, to look up and search the night sky. Even if just for a moment, to return to the time when I was young and my dad was too. Him bursting with enthusiasm to unlock for my sister and me all the magic that lived in those stars. He'd fiddle with the Dobsonian telescope he built, making endless minute adjustments. At last, he'd usher us to peer through the eyepiece at the magnified stars before Earth rotated them out of view. He'd name the stars and point upward, connecting the dots for us into constellations I could never quite make out. Always with an urgency, as though his work as a father wouldn't be done until he taught us how to love the stars. I think he wanted us to know how to lose ourselves in the mysteries of the twinkling sky, to believe in possibilities beyond what we know, to accept with certainty we're supposed to be here, even though we don't yet understand how we fit into the grand scheme of the universe. Beyond the dazzling beauty, I fell in love with the constancy of the night sky. All the loss in our lives, the dreams that never came to be, the loneliness. I forget it all when I stargaze and bathe in the galaxy. The signatures of light we see are the museums of these gaseous, fiery balls that have burned and pulsed for millions, sometimes billions of years. They're light memories from the same stars the first hominids looked up and saw. The same ones that lit the sky when dinosaurs roamed. The time continuum is almost unfathomable, this stitching together of all who came eons before us and all who will come after, bound in the accumulated history of the stars. They are the universal witnesses, and in this way, nothing is forgotten and everything still exists. Find great comfort in that as my dad's memories dim. He's transitioning like a giant star about to expire, exploding into a luminous, spectacular supernova. In the same way, his energy will outlast his physical body. I wonder where it will go. Could it disperse into the universe and form a new star that burns for another billion years? It's a legacy I think my dad would love, and it's the one I'll hold on to, believing that when I look up into the night sky, it's my dad's light I'll see.
4: That's writer Jennifer Younghans with her essay, How to Love the Stars.

0: The races getting most of the media attention in this busy midterm election season are the ones that could determine which party controls the U.S. House and Senate. And in the middle of the second Trump presidency, it is hard to understate just how consequential those elections could be for environmental and climate protection. But the often overlooked elections for state legislatures and governors can also go a long way towards shaping the future of these issues. Dan Guarino, clean energy reporter with our media partner Inside Climate News, has been following a few key ones. So Dan, welcome back to Living on Earth.
1: Yeah, great to be here.
0: So just how important are state legislatures in shaping climate and energy policy?
1: You just have to look at recent history. You look at the 2018 election and then several of the election cycles right after that, where you saw Democrats gain control of governor's offices and then gain control of the legislature, gain what we call a trifecta, which is both houses of the legislature plus the governor's office. When Democrats have complete control of state government, you are much more likely to see policies become law that address climate change and encourage clean energy. And this is not a partisan statement. It's just a reflection of the results. You saw this in both Minnesota and New York, where if Democrats can just gain control of that chamber, all of a sudden, the amount of room that both chambers and the governor have to take substantive action grows substantially. And then you look at the opposite, where Republicans have control of the governor's office and both chambers of the legislature. You have a really hard time passing anything that will seriously address reducing carbon emissions and will find ways to increase adoption of electric vehicles, thus wind, solar, and other renewable energy.
0: So when we look at this year's midterms, Democrats are looking to gain trifectas or control of the governorship and both chambers of the legislature in about five key states. Tell us about the three that seem most likely to shift. Those are all in the upper Midwest.
1: Yes, and they're actually right next to each other on the map. So let's take it from east to west. You've got Michigan, Wisconsin, and then Minnesota. A big asterisk there is that both Michigan and Minnesota had trifectas recently, and they used those trifectas to pass significant legislation. Wisconsin has not. The last time Democrats had a trifecta in Wisconsin was 2010. So if Wisconsin were able to elect a Democrat as governor and were able to flip both chambers of their legislature, the opportunity there is pretty substantial. That's a state that has a lot of wind energy, has a lot of opportunity for more solar, more battery storage. And the next governor and the next legislature, if they're kind of one mind on this, there's a lot that they could do and a lot of untapped potential.
0: Wow. And when it comes to the other two, Michigan and Minnesota, it sounds like just recently they did have trifectas, but then within the last couple of years, they've become split.
1: Yes. And we're talking pretty narrow splits, so it would be pretty easy for Democrats to regain complete control. And I don't want to minimize the significance of those two states, because it's important to pass the initial kind of landmark legislation saying our state will get to X point in the future on emissions or on renewable energy. Passing that initial bill in a lot of ways is easier than implementing that bill. And the implementation phase takes a long time, takes a decade plus. And you need to often pass subsequent legislation to stay on track. So it's not just that first landmark bill. It's the follow-up, usually a couple years later, and then the follow-up to the follow-up a couple years later. It's an unending process. And if you have a period where the legislature can't take any action on this because it's just divided, it really is a challenge in terms of meeting long-term goals.
0: So Dan, you must be a big basketball fan, because in your article, you described those three states we were just talking about as free throws if they do pick up those trifectas. So that's Wisconsin, Minnesota, and Michigan. When it comes to Pennsylvania and Arizona, these two other states that maybe Democrats can pick up control of, you said it's more like a three-pointer. So why is it a little more tricky there? And what are the implications when it comes to climate and energy policy?
1: So a big difference with Pennsylvania and Arizona is that the challenge to actually gain control of both houses of the legislature is substantial. These are just tough races. You need to be getting into the territory where Democrats have had a very good night, where they flip some seats that are really heavy lifts. But then if you gain those majorities, again, the opportunities are substantial. Pennsylvania has a very low level of renewable energy on its grid. It is a fossil fuel state, a major gas producer. You don't even need to encourage renewable energy a lot. You can just do it a little, and it would make a big difference in a state where there's not that much on the grid. Arizona is a different story. They are one of the sunniest states in the country. Arizona could have, if they could get in a time machine and go back about 20 years, invest like crazy and shift state policy to really encourage solar power, the clean energy economy in Arizona could be substantially larger than it is. So you look at that state and you say, well, there's a lot of solar power there already. Arizona's utility scale solar was 13% of their total last year. So 13%, that's a lot. That's more than most states, but it's not the national leader. California gets more than that. There are others that get more than that. So there could be a lot more. In both of those states, there are just huge opportunities.
0: And just give us a sense of the stakes here. I mean, what's happened in previous cycles when a Democratic trifecta has come in and passed clean energy legislation?
1: Well, the key part of a trifecta is first electing a governor. And we saw in 2018 several states that had gubernatorial elections in which the winner was someone who cared about climate and advancing renewable energy. And also, the state was very close to being ready, if not ready already, to take action. In some states, it takes a few years, but you have the governor in place, you're kind of working on the legislation, you wait till that window of opportunity opens. Good example is like Michigan. Michigan, when Gretchen Whitmer was elected, she didn't have the legislature immediately that could pass kind of comprehensive legislation and eventually got it. But it's that electing the governor is a crucial step. And I also should say, in these kind of swing states like Michigan, the legislation that passes is always going to fall short of what a lot of environmental activists and clean energy advocates would like. They're going to kind of say it's weak tea. I've been writing about this stuff long enough to just know that it just always happens that way. I'll say, oh, this, you know, we had an opportunity to do something real and we did something that's inadequate. I suspect that these states passing comprehensive laws on the climate or clean energy, it's probably about as much as they could pass in terms of just counting the votes. And it was either pass that or pass something weaker. So, but if we do see these flips where we have these five states become controlled by Democrats, we can look forward to hearing that discussion again as well. Legislation passes and it's considered kind of unsatisfyingly weak.
0: So looking beyond individual races, how much are climate and energy policies actually driving voters in these midterm elections?
1: What we're seeing is concern about energy prices. You're seeing pocketbook issues, and that's not surprising. Climate change is not an issue that people vote on. We've seen enough election cycles in this period where we're seeing substantial warming and the effects of climate change, but it doesn't seem to move the needle much in terms of voter behavior. But you have electricity prices rising a lot. You have diesel prices just really hurting farmers, really hurting truckers, making everything more expensive. Electricity rates going way up. These are all things that people really notice. And these are things that are kind of part of the bigger picture of the way we manage energy. And that ties into how we both adapt to climate change and also how we try to take action to reduce emissions to make it so that climate change isn't as severe. So while someone might say I'm voting this way because I'm ticked off and I want a new set of leaders because diesel's way too expensive, yeah, it's all part of a much larger picture.
0: And Dan, speaking more broadly, in the middle of the second Trump presidency, how pivotal are this November's midterms overall?
1: I've now lived through several times in which the midterm elections were described as the most important midterms ever. So perhaps I'm going to desensitize to hearing this every midterm cycle. But this clearly is a very important election in terms of the U.S. House and U.S. Senate creating a check on President Trump's energy and deregulatory agenda. I mean, a lot of the things he's done through executive power, but having Democrats gain control of one or both houses would make a big difference. And then at the state level, having several states flipping to complete control by Democrats would also be really significant. So it matters a lot. And you can just look back at how much it mattered in hindsight on the results of, say, the 2018 election and, you know, and others like it, where there was a change in control and substantial things flowed from that.
0: Dan Guarino is clean energy reporter with our media partner Inside Climate News. Thank you so much, Dan.
1: Yeah, great to be here.

0: 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Our crew includes Naomi Ehrenberg, Paloma Beltran, Abby Edgecombe, Swayam Gagneja, Mark Kausch, Mark Seth Lender, Don Lyman, Ashanti McLean, Nyung Nguyen, Ainsley O'Neill, Sophia Pandelitis, Jake Rigo, Andrew Scarrett, Bella Smith, and Elle Wilson.
1: 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I'm Jenny Doering.
0: And I'm Steve Kerwood. 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
5: We hope you had a good Friday out there. I'm meteorologist Maggie McCauley for MPB and Mississippi Live. As we head into your overnight hours, expect increasing rain chances through the Magnolia State as Hurricane SAS looks to make landfall late tonight into early Saturday morning east of the Mississippi coastline. We're going to continue to, though, to see its impacts through the day on Saturday. Heavy rainfall, gusty winds shifting through the state. High temperatures on Saturday not getting out of the 70s due to these tropical impacts. We'll see this continue to decrease as we head Saturday night into Sunday. Drier day ahead for the back half of the weekend. Nicer as well with high temperatures near 80 degrees. I'm meteorologist Maggie McCauley for MPB.

0: Why do some breakthrough ideas escape the lab and others don't? I'm Flora Lixman, and this is Science Friday. Artist and musician David Byrne is here to talk ideas, especially why some ideas go dormant and how they wake up.
1: Everybody loves the story of a resurrection, a return. Somebody who's forgotten, and then suddenly we realize, no, this person was a great artist. We love those kind of stories, and I'm no different.
0: And a geologic cycle that connects the globe, but often gets wiped off the map, dust.
2: Millions and millions and millions of tons of dust at any one moment in time, just floating around.
0: Plus, a look at the new mRNA flu vaccine now out in some pharmacies. That's after this.
3: Live from NPR News in Washington, I'm Ryland Barton. President Trump says Russia will supply about 300,000 tons of diesel fuel to the U.S. in an effort to lower rising diesel prices. NPR's Emily Fang reports Trump says he and Russian leader Vladimir Putin talked out the agreement today.
4: It's unclear if importing Russian diesel flies in the face of a new law Trump just signed into effect. Named in honor of the late Senator Lindsey Graham, the law put 500% tariffs on Russian imports and personally sanctioned Putin. The U.S. Treasury Department has, however, just temporarily paused its sanctions on Russian diesel. Trump has also temporarily paused a federal tax on diesel, though some state taxes may still remain, all in an effort to rein in diesel prices that have shot up as much as 70% since the war with Iran. These measures will likely not bring diesel prices down, however. For example, the diesel Russia will provide amounts to just a few days of American national diesel consumption. Emily Fang, NPR News, Washington.
3: Secretary of Homeland Security Mark Wayne Mullen says ICE officers did not know a five-year-old boy was in the car when they surrounded and shot a Dominican man in New York City last night. NPR's Nate Perez reports officers fired as many as seven rounds.

0: I shot Oscar Belgal in the neck when he was pulling into a parking space. Mullen says Ice wasn't aware a child was in the car, but he says that Belgal accelerated his speed and rammed two vehicles. Mullen also alleges Belgal appeared to target officers with his car.
1: The public outcry should be also towards this criminal, this thug, this gangbanger, this possible murderer.
0: Belgal was treated at a hospital, but has been moved to a detention center outside New York. New York Mayor Zoran Mamdani and Governor Kathy Hochul denounced ICE and demanded they pause their operations. But Mullen has vowed to continue. Nate Perez, NPR News.
2: Forecasters say Hurricane Isaias will make landfall on the northern Gulf Coast tonight. As NPR's Bill Chappell reports, the storm's already being felt on land, lashing the coast with tropical storm force winds.
3: Hurricane Isaias is currently predicted to make landfall close to the Alabama-Florida border. This is a major storm. Forecasters say Isaias will stay at or near Category 3 when it arrives. They also warn that its storm surge could reach from 6 to 9 feet along the coast. Florida Governor Ron DeSantis is urging people to evacuate if they're in a high-risk zone.
4: We always say, you know, you hide from the wind, but you run from the water.
3: Heavy rains will likely cause flash flooding. Making matters worse, the rain will fall on ground that's already saturated. Bill Chappell, NPR News.
2: A powerful magnitude 7.7 earthquake struck Panama today, collapsing buildings and prompting evacuations. Aftershocks have continued, including a magnitude 6.6 quake. The National Weather Service has issued a tsunami warning for several countries, including Panama and Colombia. 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
5: Support for NPR comes from NPR stations. Other contributors include the estate of Joan B. Kroc, whose bequest serves as an enduring investment in the future of public radio and seeks to help NPR produce programming that meets the highest standards of public service in journalism and cultural expression.
6: It's 5:04. I'm Kobe Vance. This is MPB News. Hurricane Isaias is still offshore, but it's already forcing changes along the Mississippi coast. Rain and gusty winds from Hurricane Isaias are beginning to affect parts of South Mississippi. In Jackson County, a hurricane warning remains in effect as bands of rain move onshore. The weather has already led to some cancellations and schedule changes. Officials called off today's Cruising the Coast event in Beach Park in Pascagoula. An Ingalls Shipbuilding suspended operations at its Pascagoula facility several hours earlier than planned as conditions worsened. Forecasters expect weather conditions to continue deteriorating through tonight. Hurricane Isaias is set to hit the Florida Panhandle and parts of coastal Alabama tonight. Shelters have opened in parts of South Mississippi, per the state's Emergency Management Agency. Parts of the coastal Mississippi are likely to see effects of the wind and rain. Here's Jackson County Emergency Management Director Earl Etheridge.
7: We do have people, citizens, that are staying in both of the shelters that we have open currently. We're looking at maybe 40, 50 mile an hour winds later in the day tonight through the overnight hour up to about midnight with the winds diminishing. We're looking at minor storm surge of around 3 to 4 feet, rainfall probably 1 to 2 inches, which is not bad at all.
6: Etheridge says he's hoping that the storm passes through in the early morning. As the Hurricane Isaias gets closer, utilities and transportation providers are preparing for possible disruptions. Power companies across South Mississippi are getting ready for Hurricane Isaias. Mississippi Power says more than 1,000 employees, contractors, and support personnel are on standby in case strong winds lead to outages. Singing River Electric has also activated its storm response plan. Travel is expected to be affected. Several flights at Gulfport Biloxi International Airport have been canceled, including service to Atlanta, Houston, and Charlotte. Officials are urging residents to monitor forecast and avoid unnecessary travel when conditions worsen. This is MPB News on Think Radio, Mississippi Public Broadcasting.
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9: This is Science Friday. I'm Flora Lichtman. Later in the hour, a look at the global dust cycle. Plus, artist David Byrne tells us why some breakthrough ideas go dormant and how they wake up. But first, a new mRNA flu vaccine made by Moderna was approved by the FDA in August. It's currently available for people age 50 and over. That was the age group studied in the clinical trial. Now, the promise of an mRNA flu vaccine is that it could be spun up quicker than a traditional vaccine, meaning, in theory, you could get a better match to the year's flu strain that's circulating. Is that what happened this year? How are the side effects going? And how has dysfunction at the health agencies impacted the rollout? Those are some of the questions we're going to tackle today with Dr. Anna Durbin, vaccine researcher and director of the Center for Immunization Research at the Johns Hopkins Bloomberg School of Public Health. Anna, welcome to Science Friday.
10: Great. Thank you so much for having me, Flora.
9: Thank you for being here. Is this year's mRNA vaccine a better match with the circulating strain of flu?
10: This mRNA vaccine contains the exact same strains as the inactivated and other vaccines that are being used this season. And the reason for that is our current method of choosing which flu strains go into the vaccine is based on a meeting that we have twice a year. Once is to pick the Northern Hemisphere strains. That meeting occurred in March. The second meeting just occurred last week, and that's to pick the strains for the Southern Hemisphere. But it's October, so the strains that we picked in March, we're hoping will be a good match for what's circulating in the fall. But the biggest issue we have right now is because of the amount of time it takes to make our traditional flu vaccines, we need a long lead time in strain selection. And that's why we think that there's great promise with the mRNA vaccine that we can make those vaccines so much more quickly. But it's just not the ability to make the vaccine. We have to have FDA regulatory guidance on which strains to include in that vaccine. As I said, that meeting occurred in March of 2026.
9: Is that an FDA meeting or a WHO meeting?
10: There's two. There's a WHO meeting, which picks the strains globally. And then there is an FDA meeting, which specifically picks the strains for the vaccines that are being used in the U.S.
9: So why didn't we have an FDA meeting after March?
10: That is a great question. I will say at the meeting in March, several members of the committee suggested that very thing. What the members of the committee said is this is mRNA technology. We can make the vaccines faster. Why don't we have meetings more frequently? And the FDA has heard this on a couple of occasions. And I think, you know, the agency is looking at that. They're evaluating that. And they're trying to determine whether or not that will happen. I'm very curious and interested to see if we will have a meeting over the summer for the Northern Hemisphere, as opposed to just in March. So I think, you know, the jury's out on that. We don't have a firm answer yet, but we're encouraged that the agency is considering it.
9: It doesn't seem that hard to hold a meeting.
10: It doesn't, but there is bureaucracy. And with the current administration in the FDA and you know, just in HHS, whether or not that's going to happen, I think, is yet to be seen.
9: So this is the first year that this mRNA flu vaccine is available. Is it being evaluated in some way? And how?
10: So every year, CDC, as well as other groups, influenza surveillance systems occur throughout, not just in the United States, but globally. So there's different groups out there that evaluate, one, what is the flu activity? What strains are happening? How is the vaccine coverage and how is the vaccine effectiveness during that season? So that will occur this season, just as it occurs every season. You know, I think one of the great problems that we have right now is the reduction in workforce that we saw at CDC and FDA and NIH, frankly, about a year ago. And that, you know, having to do more with fewer people is difficult. But we will look at overall what was the match between the strains and influenza. I think what I'm really interested to see in this coming influenza season is whether we will get some indication of effectiveness of the mRNA vaccine compared with the historical standard vaccines that we have.
9: Does it offer better protection?
10: Exactly. I haven't seen uptake numbers of the mRNA vaccines. You know, there's some obstacles, I would say, to getting the mRNA vaccine this year because we don't have an ACIP recommendation for that vaccine for reasons that the ACIP no longer exists.
9: That's the CDC's Advisory Committee on Immunization Practices that's been embroiled in a legal battle after RFK dismissed part of the panel.
10: Exactly. Yeah. It's that committee that makes recommendations about how vaccines can be used. The FDA makes a recommendation about should a vaccine be used? Is it safe? Does it have adequate effectiveness? Once that decision is made, then it goes to ACIP to recommend how it should be used. And we don't have a recommendation. And unfortunately, a lot of insurance coverage of vaccines is linked to that recommendation by ACIP.
9: So does this flu mRNA vaccine seem to have stronger or worse side effects like the mRNA COVID vaccine compared to the non-mRNA COVID vaccine?
10: Most likely it will. And even in the clinical trial, we did see those same types of side effects that we saw with the COVID vaccine. So you'll have redness, fatigue, a little bit of muscle aches and pain, maybe a low-grade fever.
9: And why is that?
10: We think that that occurs because of that, what we call lipid nanoparticle that the mRNA is contained in. It's really, you can think of it as a fatty balloon that contains the mRNA. That fatty balloon is recognized by your body as something that it needs to react to in order to get a good immune response. So your body, your immune response is reacting to that fatty envelope that contains the mRNA and signaling to your immune system that it needs to send out what we call cytokines, which are like chemical mediators that stimulate your immune system. Those chemical mediators cause redness, swelling. They draw in your cells that fight infection. They draw those to the site of where the vaccine was given. So you get redness, swelling. And then they also travel throughout your body, the chemicals that and can cause, as I said, muscle aches and pains, low-grade fever, that sort of thing. It's really an indicator that your immune system is seeing that vaccine and it's mounting a strong immune response.
9: And the traditional or the vaccines that are not mRNA, they don't have a fatty balloon?
10: No, they have something that doesn't work so well to stimulate the immune system, and that's alum. We've used alum for generations. It's what we call an adjuvant or a helper to help the vaccine stimulate the immune system. And it just doesn't work quite as well as that fatty balloon.
9: So is anyone trying to engineer out the side effects, or is this just evidence that the vaccine is working?
10: So this is a lot of evidence that the vaccine is working, and we don't try to necessarily engineer them out. We try to manage them. So what I recommend people do is a couple hours after they get a vaccine, they can take a Motrin or a Tylenol that can tamp down some of those side effects.
9: So do you have a sense of how difficult or easy it is to find this mRNA flu vaccine in pharmacies?
10: It is in pharmacies. It's in, you know, your local pharmacy has it. You can call ahead and make sure. The other thing that I advise patients and people who ask me about is find out before you go whether or not your insurance is going to cover that. The vaccine without insurance costs more than $100. So you have to take that into consideration.
9: So ACIP didn't recommend it, which means insurance doesn't have to cover it.
10: Correct.
9: But some insurance may still cover it.
10: Right. Some insurances see the value in this and understand that it's a good use of their money and that they will cover the vaccine.
9: You know, mRNA vaccines have become so political in this country. What's happening in other countries with this technology?
10: Well, in Europe, for instance, the mRNA vaccine, influenza vaccine that was approved here by FDA over the summer, actually in Europe, it was a combination mRNA influenza COVID vaccine that was approved. That was not submitted for approval in this country. This is my opinion only. I haven't talked with anyone at the company, but I think that it was a decision that they felt it would be a huge mountain to climb to try to get a combination new mRNA COVID influenza vaccine approved. And the rest of the world has embraced mRNA technology. I will say my concern is that if we, you know, don't invest more in mRNA vaccine technology, the U.S. will fall behind in terms of that technology and in terms of vaccine development.
9: Do you see that happening? Do you feel like there are signs of that already?
10: Well, we know that the U.S. government, the NIH, recalled, I think, $500 million of investment in mRNA technology. So it has already happened. And there are other countries, Europe, China, that are moving forward They understand the benefits that mRNA vaccines are probably vaccines of the future. And if we don't invest in this technology, we will fall behind.
9: What's the effect for public health?
10: Well, the effect for public health, for instance, if we look at what happened with COVID and how quickly we were able to have effective vaccines against COVID because of this technology. The fear is there's another pandemic, there's a new pathogen. And if we don't have the technology and we don't make the vaccines here, we may not have access to them. And we saw that in COVID with other countries. You know, we saw vaccine nationalism, and mRNA vaccines did not make it to many, many countries because they did not manufacture them or have the approvals, whereas we had it here in the United States. So the concern is if we don't have that vaccine technology moving forward in the country, we may lose out in another emergency, another pandemic. Even in terms of just mRNA technology for vaccines, other routine vaccines, we may not have access to them until many years later if we don't invest in those vaccines here, make those vaccines, and have them approved here.
9: Dr. Anna Durbin is a vaccine researcher and director of the Center for Immunization Research at the Johns Hopkins Bloomberg School of Public Health. Thank you for being here today.
10: Oh, it was my pleasure. Thank you so much.
9: Coming up after the break, a geologic cycle that connects the globe, but often gets wiped off the map.
11: I mean, it's millions and millions and millions of tons of dust at any one moment in time, just floating around.
9: We'll talk about it.

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0: This is Science Friday. I'm Flora Lichtman. There's a geologic cycle that connects so much of our planet, the oceans, forests, deserts, poles, atmosphere, but often gets swept under the rug. I'm talking about dust. Circulating above our heads is a global dust belt, and some of its key jobs include fertilizing the Amazon rainforest, regulating Earth's temperature, influencing rainfall. Here to sift through the details are two atmospheric scientists who study dust and how it moves, Dr. Cassandra Gaston, professor at the University of Miami, and Dr. Amato Evan, professor at the Scripps Institution of Oceanography at UC San Diego. Welcome to you both to Science Friday.
4: Thanks. Nice to be here.
5: Thank you.
0: Amato, is dust underrated?
4: It depends on who you're talking to, I suppose. If you're talking to me and people in my lab, definitely not. But yeah, I suppose it's...
0: Not in your circles.
4: Not in my circles. But I suppose if, you know, I was just to go to a random coffee shop in my neighborhood and ask the person sitting next to me what they think about dust storms, they would have no idea what I'm talking about. They would probably think about like the dust under their couch.
0: Okay, that's not what I should be thinking of. How should I be picturing the dust we're talking about?
4: You know, I think the picture you should have in your head is if you went out, let's say to a dirt field or a beach or something like that, and you grabbed a hand of the soil or a hand of sand, and you let it kind of slowly sift through your fingers. You'll see some particles that just drop right to the ground, but you'll see this fine material that just kind of floats away in the air. And that's the dust that we're talking about. And it's millions and millions and millions of tons of dust. At any one moment in time, just floating around.
0: Help me picture, Cassie, this global dust belt. Like, where is it moving? Where is it coming from and going to?
5: Yeah, so the dust coming from Africa, it's from the Sahara. It actually sweeps across the Caribbean. It impacts us here in the United States. So it impacts the Gulf Coast. It impacts us in Florida. And it can also impact the Amazon rainforest, as you had mentioned earlier.
0: When you say impact, what do you mean impact the rainforest?
5: So there's a few impacts. One is that the dust is rich in nutrients that are key for biological functions. So the dust, for example, provides phosphorus, which is a limiting nutrient in the Amazon. So it helps the plants grow and increases their productivity. It can do the same thing with microscopic plants in the ocean. It can affect things like hurricane formation over the Atlantic. It can affect clouds and climate. So it plays a really, really big role in both climate and weather.
0: Amato, talk to us about that a little bit, the climate and weather effects of dust.
4: Yeah, sure. So on the climate front, we get dust storms. And they're lofting these fine particles into the air. And if you just kind of think about, you know, what a desert looks like, and if you threw up a bunch of sand, say, at the beach, and what that might look like against the blue sky, like it looks more brown. And what that actually does is a couple things. One is that those dust particles, once they're in the atmosphere, they can actually reflect sunlight out to space, increasing the planet's albedo. It like actually makes the planet a little cooler. But the other thing they can do, and this is because they're brown in color, they can also absorb sunlight. They can absorb also heat that's being radiated from the Earth's surface. And in that way, they actually do some warming of the planet. And so this is kind of a huge question, trying to figure out, especially if you think like, well, gosh, over the 20th century, we think we've been having more and more dust storms. Well, has that actually contributed to the warming we've been experiencing? Or is that actually kind of mitigating that or offsetting that to some degree.
0: Do we have the data we need to do that kind of climate modeling with dust?
4: Yeah, it's really, really hard. So, I mean, even right now in the modern era, right, we've got so many weather satellites orbiting the Earth in a bunch of different ways, always giving us like continuous snapshots of what the Earth's atmosphere looks like. But when it comes to dust storms, even with all these observations, it's still really tough to figure out, like today, how much dust is there in the atmosphere. Part of the reason why is that we have clouds as well. And if we have a cloud and we have dust in the same place, it's just really hard to see the dust. So we oftentimes have to try to merge models and data together to try to figure out, well, what does that global picture look like? Now, if we go back in time, say like to the 70s, the 60s, you know, all the way back to the start of the Industrial Revolution, even, because if we're thinking about climate, that's like a really important change to the atmosphere, or at least when it starts. It just gets infinitely more difficult. And so we rely on these other types of proxy data sets, which might be like ice cores or sediment cores below lakes, or even cores taken out of coral reefs, places where dust might have fallen down. And then we try to extract these cores, figure out how old they are, and find some proxy for how much dust might have been deposited. And then with that, we kind of work backwards with climate models to figure out, well, over time, how has dust changed?
0: How about weather? I mean, does dust interact with clouds?
4: Oh, yeah, definitely. So we have two different types of clouds in the atmosphere, right? We have clouds that are made of liquid water droplets and clouds that are made of ice crystals. And those clouds that are made of ice crystals have like a really big impact on Earth's climate. And the big reason why is just because they're so high up in the atmosphere. They tend to warm the climate. So with these types of clouds, and it's really weird, in Earth's atmosphere, you can have a liquid water droplet at a temperature of like negative 40 degrees Celsius. And those water droplets don't freeze. They need something to freeze onto. And dust is a thing that those water droplets can freeze onto. So we think dust is actually really, really important for understanding where these types of ice clouds form in the environment, how many of them we have. But that's also something that's really new, or that we're trying to figure out, because again, these are things that are very difficult to make measurements of.
0: Besides the Sahara, are there other dust generating hotspots on the globe?
4: Definitely. Yeah. So, I mean, if you live close to a place where dust storms occur, it feels like that place right next to you is like a huge source of dust, because it will impact your life so much. But like, if we're thinking globally, you know, we think about these really vast deserts, for example, in Western China, Western Asia, the Taklimakan, and even the Gobi Desert, which is a little bit further to the northeast. In the Southern Hemisphere, not as many dust sources just because there's not as much land, but the interior of Australia, regions of Argentina, the Patagonia region also, and even up into Bolivia, super arid areas that, you know, have big deserts and can create a lot of dust. So, and then even these might not be kind of globally major sources of dust, but they might be really important in terms of how they impact Earth's weather and climate. You know, as we have glaciers retreating, you know, in the polar regions, what is left behind is a really fine material, this glacial flour, and that stuff is really prone to being emitted. And so we have like lots of satellite images seeing, you know, a place where a glacier is retreated and these dust storms just streaming off in the Arctic region.
0: Amato, how do you study dust? What does the field work look like?
4: Yeah, so right now it involves a lot of long days, oftentimes in a very hot desert. And when there is a dust storm, and to figure that out, you know, I look at the weather, try to predict when we might have high winds over certain areas in certain directions. And if I think we're going to have some strong winds, we basically pile up all the gear in the back of my truck and a bunch of us head out pretty early in the morning. And we set up a tower. It's about 15 feet tall. It has a bunch of instruments that measure not only like how the wind is moving, how heat is moving in the air, and then also where particles are, how big they are, how many of them there are. But when we're actually out there in the field, you know, what it looks like is as the winds start picking up, you can see off in the distance, maybe like this brown wall that's slowly heading towards you. And as it gets closer and closer, you know, everybody's rushing around, making sure you get a mask on, finding your goggles, maybe putting earplugs in because you get like dust pretty deep in your ears as well. And last second, trying to make sure all the instruments are right. We're recording data, and then everybody's running to hide somewhere when that dust storm really does hit, because it's just like getting pinged by 1,000 dull needles over and over and over again everywhere you have exposed skin, which is kind of fun, but it also is a challenge.
0: It doesn't sound that fun, getting pinged with needles. I mean, it also just, you know, it's clear it's not a joke. Are there communities for which dust is a really big problem?
4: Oh, yeah, definitely. You know, out here in California, where we do a lot of our field work, not only is dust an issue, and for example, I'm talking about, you know, the challenges of visibility, right? Like there's a big dust storm and you're not ready for it and you're driving on a highway. That can be a super dangerous situation. And we often have really awful car accidents because of that. But it's also this persistent inhalation of particles that are doing damage to your body.
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7: 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I'm Kobe Vance with MPB News Hurricane Updates. A hurricane warning remains in effect for Jackson County as Hurricane Isaias moves closer to the Gulf Coast. The storm remains a Category 3 hurricane with sustained winds of 115 miles per hour. Tropical storm warnings are also in effect across eastern Mississippi, from Coast to Lee and Itawamba counties. Emergency officials say the state is now shifting from preparation to response. Tropical storm force winds are beginning to move into South Mississippi, and forecasters warn that some areas of East and Northeast Mississippi could see wind gusts of 50 miles per hour overnight. Downed trees, power outages, and localized flooding are possible throughout Saturday morning. Along the coast, emergency managers say conditions are arriving earlier than expected. Jeff Clark with Harrison County Emergency Management says tropical storm force winds could reach the area ahead of earlier forecasts.
8: We had originally thought we're going to come in later in the evening, like 7 or 8. So that certainly moved up because the storm's moving so quickly. So we're going to get tropical storm force winds earlier. That can create power outages.
7: Clark says wind gusts could reach 50 to 60 miles per hour overnight, increasing the risk of power outages. Local officials are urging residents to stay off the roads and weather conditions as weather conditions deteriorate. Even though the storm is expected to come ashore in Alabama or Florida panhandle, state of emergency management officials in Mississippi say that Mississippians should not focus solely on the forecast track. The emergency management agency says strong winds, heavy rain, and isolated tornadoes and flooding remain possible across South and East Mississippi. MEMA has opened shelters and safe rooms in several counties across the coast and the Pine Belt and distributed thousands of sandbags to communities preparing for the storm. Emergency managers say now is time to finish preparations and know where you'll go if conditions worsen overnight. Storm surges remain one of the biggest concerns along the coast. Hancock County Emergency Management Director Holly Bilbo says water levels could rise 3 to 5 feet above normal in some low-lying areas.
9: It also said it could be up to 7 feet. So all of our low-lying areas, we're expecting a lot of just street flooding. Going to be a lot of impassable streets.
7: Bilbo says some coastal streets could become impassable tonight, although major roads, including Highway 90, Highway 603, and Highway 43, are expected to remain open. Tropical storm warnings remain in effect for all Mississippi coastal counties and much of eastern Mississippi north to Columbus. A hurricane warning remains in effect for Jackson County. We'll continue tracking Hurricane Isaias throughout the evening and overnight. For the latest forecast watches, warnings, and emergency information, stay with MPB News on Think Radio or visit mpbonline.org, or you can check the MPB News app. I'm Kobe Vance. 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
6: The proceeding has been a severe weather alert from MPB Radio.
4: Well, the soil health might be degraded. We might have a reduction in the amount of vegetation that is covering arid lands. And so we think that if we consider, you know, drying landscapes, if we consider human landscape change, you know, population basically degrading landscapes intentionally or unintentionally, you know, those things do seem to add up to like conditions that would create more dust.
0: I mean, it's so reactive, though. We have forest management plans. We have, you know, marine conservation plans. Are there dust management plans out there?
4: Yeah, definitely. To some degree. I mean, ever since the Dust Bowl, right, there's been a lot of movement in kind of having agricultural practices that don't result in widespread land degradation. And, you know, in that sense, it's really about losing topsoil. And so you think about going between farms and you have rows of trees. Those are slowing down the winds, for example. So in that sense, yes, outside of agriculture, it's really just more reactive, you know, like something happens and the landscape changes and we're getting a lot more dust somewhere. And then folks are trying to figure out, well, how do we deal with that? Do we put up sand fences? Do we just close down roads? Do we, you know, basically try to divert traffic somewhere else? Do people end up moving away?
5: And another example would be near the Owens Lake in California, right? People put out a mechanism to essentially prevent dust from being lofted into the atmosphere. So that was a prevention method. This is mainly a reactionary thing. It isn't managed the same way that forests are, for example.
4: Yeah, and I was just going to say about the Owens Lake thing too, definitely reactive. And it took years and years for the people that live in this area to get the folks who actually drain that lake to deal with it. And it costs billions of dollars every year for them to mitigate dust from one relatively small location. So, and so if you think of a place like the Great Salt Lake, the scale of the potential issue is, it's just an order of magnitude larger, and the problem and solving it might be an order of magnitude more expensive.
0: Do you feel like dust has been understudied?
5: Yeah, I would say a different way to frame it too is I think it's been underrealized how many different facets of not just the you know, aspects of the scientific community, but the public that dust touches upon, right? So Amato and I are coming at this from an atmospheric perspective, but it touches on all the different facets of science that we're talking about: oceanography, the cryosphere, the biosphere. But it's also really important for you know, society, for things like public health. I do conduct research in Barbados. The number one question I get asked is, why is it that when the dust comes from Africa, I get a runny nose? Like, that is hands down the number one question I get asked. And it's not just by people who work at the site. It's by people at the airport who, you know, are checking a bag for me. They'll ask me this question, right? So it actually really does touch upon, you know, if you want to understand past climates, as Amato mentioned, the dust can deposit in ice cores. Well, that means you need to work with someone who studies the cryosphere. When we're talking about carbon dioxide removal from the atmosphere, it's going into the biosphere or to the ocean, right? I think it's really been underrealized how many different facets of science the dust is touching, but also the medical sciences too, right? There's a lot of connection between dust and adverse health impacts, but it hasn't been as well studied because it's a natural aerosol source. So in your mind, you might not think, well, if it's natural, it should be okay to breathe in, but maybe not.
0: That's so fascinating. Thank you both for taking time to talk today.
5: Thank you for having us.
4: You're welcome. Thank you.
0: Dr. Cassandra Gaston is a professor at the University of Miami, and Dr. Amato Evan is a professor at the Scripps Institution of Oceanography at UC San Diego. After the break, the one and only David Byrne is here to talk about how ideas go to sleep and suddenly wake up. Don't go away.

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0: This is Science Friday. I'm Flora Lichtman. On this show, as you know, we love to talk about ideas, especially ideas that have the power to shape the future. But there are plenty of groundbreaking ideas that almost don't make it out of the lab or the art studio, ideas that are birthed but then fall into a deep slumber until years later they're resurrected. Why and how ideas go dormant and then wake up is the subject of a new book, Sleeping Beauties, Why Good Ideas Go Dormant and How They Wake Up, written by David Byrne, artist, musician, and lead singer, of course, for the Talking Heads. David, welcome to Science Friday, and thank you so much for coming into studio.
5: Thank you. Good to be here.
0: You seem blessed with the freedom to do almost any creative project you want these days, although maybe that's not true. You can correct me. But I'm curious why you wanted to take this on now and in this format.
5: It's true. I'm very lucky that I could do a book like this, which is, for the most part, outside of the kind of boundaries of what people might expect me to be doing. And the publisher said, okay. So I'm lucky that way. What was the second part of the question?
0: Why this? Why did you want to do it?
5: Why this? I read the term Sleeping Beauties in a science paper that was about the phenomena of Sleeping Beauties in science. It was about papers that get a little bit of attention when they come out, and then the citations and references kind of drop off, sometimes to almost nothing. And that can go for some years, it can go for decades. And then somebody stumbles on the paper again, and it's revived and resurrected, and people go, this is exactly what we're trying to deal with now, and this person kind of figured it out, maybe. So I thought, I know this phenomena. I know it from music and art, literature. It happens in everything.
0: Mm-hmm.
5: Why restrict it just to science papers?
0: Mm-hmm.
5: So I thought, this is such an intriguing idea.
0: But wait, why does it intrigue you?
5: Everybody loves the story of a resurrection, a return.
0: It is age-old.
5: Yeah, something that's saved. Everybody, somebody who comes back from the dead, somebody who's forgotten, and then suddenly we realize, no, this person was a great artist. We love those kind of stories, and I'm no different.
0: Have you always collected stories like this?
5: No, not always. But it's been quite a number of years since I started collecting these.
0: Do you have a method for keeping them? Do you keep voice memos or write them down?
5: If I stumbled on one or a mention of one, I'd send an email to myself just saying, Caravaggio went out of favor for whatever, 200 years, as mentioned in this article or whatever, or this book. I'd be reading a book or an article or whatever, and there'd be a sentence that said, and he went out of favor for 200 years, and then go on to something else, and I'd go, whoa, there's a story right there. If I dig a little deeper, maybe I can find out more about it. So every time I'd be reading an article about some artist or read a review of something about Herman Melville, and it would say, Melville, yes. Melville was incredibly successful, the most successful author in the United States or in North America. And then Moby Dick, and that was a failure. And he was so forgotten that at one point somebody wanted to write something and they said, isn't he dead now? No, he wasn't dead.
0: And that's how far he fell.
5: That's how far he fell.
0: Yeah.
5: And then, yeah, it was quite a while later, 50 years, 60 years later, more contemporary writers started checking out this book that he'd written and realized, particularly after World War I, when people started to question, what are we? Who are we that we could do something like this?
0: Yeah.
5: What's our psychological makeup? What's our national makeup? All those kinds of questions. And that book deals with a lot of those kind of questions.
0: Mm.
5: It deals with that kind of psychology. It deals with racism. It deals with cultural imperialism. It deals with all colonialism, all sorts of stuff that was on people's minds at that point. And there weren't very many other books that touched on those subjects. So, bingo, he's back.
0: It was ahead of its time.
5: In some ways, yes.
0: You know, you write a lot about science in the book. And there's this story about Vera Rubin, who on this show is like a household name. But she's an astronomer. She pioneers dark matter. And she has this moment where she kind of puts together her ideas. They crystallize after she takes out a sketch pad. What did you love about this story? Why did you want to include it?
5: Well, just the science is interesting. How she realized that there must be forces out there in the universe that are causing the rotation of galaxies and all this to behave in a certain way. That it was a force or something was out there that we didn't know what it was.
0: That takes a lot of imagination from the jump, right?
5: Yes, from the jump to make that leap. And she says that too. She says, I had to make the leap to say, what if it's something we can't see? What if not everything emits photons, emits light?
0: Which is hard for scientists, right?
5: Hard for scientists,
0: yes.
5: Because everything we know, everything we see,
0: yes,
5: emits photons or reflects photons or whatever. And so to say, what if there's something that doesn't? It's just like, yeah, what if the Earth is square? Yes, it seemed like a ridiculous idea.
0: Yeah.
5: But her dream is to work, I think it was Mount Palomar, the newest, biggest telescope maybe in the world at that point. And so she, you know, had an appointment to go and do some of her research there because she needed to actually observe the behavior of these galaxies in order to see if any of her ideas were correct. And they said, of course, everyone in the observatory was men. It was all men. And they said, we work at night and we have no facilities for women. So she took a piece of paper and some scissors and cut out a little figure of a woman and stuck it on a restroom door and said, now you do.
0: I wondered too, I mean, you talk about this a little bit. I know you work across many mediums. Like, do you think that, you know, so in this story, she writes on a sketch pad and then sort of puts something together that she wasn't able to before. Do you feel like you're able to understand things differently when you cross mediums in your
5: work?
0: Oh,
5: absolutely. Yes. I didn't get to that part. That she's got all this data and she starts plotting it out as drawings. And then suddenly it becomes more apparent to her. This is what's happening. And I thought, yeah, I know that feeling of when you take a thing and move it into another medium, an astronomical idea and expressing it as a drawing, you suddenly can see, oh, now I see why that happens.
0: So I've reported a lot on scientists who are out on a limb with their ideas. I find this to be a very interesting theme. And do you happen to know the story of Katalin Karikó?
5: No, I don't.
0: Can I tell it to you?
5: Sure, sure.
0: Okay, so she's a biochemist, and she worked for decades, basically, like, in obscurity. She never got a professor position. She was demoted, fired from her job. And then she won the Nobel Prize for the basic science that led to the COVID vaccine. And it's really a remarkable story.
5: Is this like the mRNA?
0: Yes.
5: Things, yes. Yes. So now there's going to be more of them.
0: Yes. Yeah. And one of the things that fascinated me so much about it is that for all those years, when people were saying, this is a fool's errand, this is a dead end, why are you doing this? You know, we're literally laughing at her by her description. She was very confident she was right. And I want to just play you this tape because I think it's so amazing. This is from an interview I did with her. So she's getting fired, and this is what her boss is firing her, and this is what she says.
6: I literally told the chairman, this place will be a museum.
0: You told him it'd be a museum.
6: Yeah.
0: That's an amazing thing to say when you're being basically kicked out of your job.
6: Yes, because I believe so much that one day, you know, it will be important.
0: What does that make you think?
5: Thank God she was tenacious and held on to her beliefs. There was another scientist in this book, Lynn Margulis, who was also very tenacious. She kind of educated herself in a wide variety of areas, genetics and mathematics and different things, which helped her imagine how things could work in a way that other people could not. She had lots of theories and ideas why her ideas weren't being accepted. And not just hers, but other ideas. She said that the specialization that happens in science is sometimes detrimental. She also talked a lot about the hierarchies and the descriptions and the taxonomies that separate things into different things when they're actually, there are connections. But when you put them in these different boxes, those connections are conceptually severed. And she said that makes it hard to think about relations. She said everything is about relations, not about isolated things.
0: Do you feel like you're tenacious in the way that Lynn Margulis or Katalin Karikó is tenacious?
5: Yeah, I've been told that I'm stubborn sometimes, yeah. if that's tenacious.
0: I think it's probably required.
5: To some extent, yeah. I mean, but it's also, you also have to know when you're wrong or when, yeah, it's not the right time to push an idea.
0: Yes, I think that can be hard to know. Do you have an idea or a project that you're trying to wake up right now that's been slumbering?
5: Yeah, but I don't want to talk about it. I'm sorry.
0: This is a cliffhanger.
5: I know, but it's a curse too.
0: I understand. Is there something that has woken up recently that you feel excited about?
5: Oh my God, that is very recent. The discovery of how Roman concrete worked.
0: Our favorite topic on Science Friday. A lost recipe.
5: A lost recipe. 2023. That's when it was
0: amazing.
5: Announced. Oh, now we see how it works.
0: We covered it, of course. What if I have an idea that I think should be woken up? How do you do that? Do you have any advice?
5: Is there anyone else who might be a champion or a supporter that would get have the ear of whatever, the public or whatever? I think that's important.
0: We'll talk offline. Yeah.
5: Yeah, yeah.
0: You're that person for me.
5: I think, as we mentioned, you have to see if the culture's ready for the idea. And if it's not totally ready, you have to see, is there an angle where you can kind of wedge part of the idea in?
0: Ooh, I like that.
5: You know what I mean?
0: Yes.
5: Maybe the whole thing is too big
0: too
5: of a
0: much.
5: Bite. Yeah.
0: But there's some little piece that could fit.
5: Yeah, get a foot in the doorway there.
0: Before we let you go, we're recording right now on Varick Street in WNYC's studios. I know this is a neighborhood, I think, that you spent a lot of time in Soho.
5: Oh, yeah, yeah. I lived in Soho for a while. I haven't been in a while, but I used to go to a club called SOB's, which is about a block north of here. Yeah.
0: And I wondered, if you look back on that time, you know, one of the things that seemed true reading through your book is that some of these ideas, like, there was a turning point where they could have gone either way. Like, they could have continued to slumber, or they could have woken up, or maybe they never would have gone to sleep if something was different. Do you feel like that's true for your own career? Like, are there moments like that where if something had gone different?
5: Absolutely.
0: You would be in a different place.
5: Absolutely. I have said to people many times, I said, we were in the right place at the right time to get noticed. And we were very lucky. We can take credit and say, well, what we were doing was really innovative and interesting. That might be the case, but that doesn't mean that anybody's going to hear it. We happened to be here when other people were doing things too. And so there was kind of an attention going towards a little handful of musicians and artists and different people who were doing things at that moment. And we happened to be there. So I think, yeah, there's a lot of luck involved.
0: So true of most of life. David, thank you so much for talking to me today.
5: Thank you. Thank you for inviting me. That was fun.
0: It was really a pleasure. David Byrne, member of Talking Heads and author of the new book, Sleeping Beauties. If you want to see this interview, you can watch it on our YouTube channel. And if you want to check out an excerpt from the book, head to our website, sciencefriday.com/sleepingbeauties.

That's all the time we have for this hour. BJ Lederman composed our theme music. 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
10: Hope you had a good Friday out there. Meteorologist Maggie McCauley from Mississippi Live and MPB. As we head later on in your evening, expect more rain chances along the coast and for South Mississippi as Hurricane SAS looks to approach the coastline and make landfall late tonight into early Saturday east of the Mississippi coast. As we continue to see it track northward, we're going to continue to get its impact through the day on Saturday. Gusty winds, heavy rainfall likely throughout the Magnolia State through the day on Saturday. The good news is we'll see this shift out of our area as we head overnight into Sunday. Sunday looking drier and clearer overall with temperatures in 90 degrees. I'm meteorologist Maggie McCauley with MPB and Mississippi Live.

0: We've been seeing a lot of polls in recent weeks as the midterm election draws closer.
1: This hour, we talk through what kind of polling data to trust and what kind of data to watch out for.
0: Today is Friday, October 9th, and this is All Things Considered from NPR News. I'm Elsa Chang.
1: And I'm Mary Louise Kelly. How residents on the Gulf Coast have been preparing as Hurricane Isaias closes in.
2: We are planning to assume that it will make landfall as a major hurricane.
0: Also, during these midterms, opposition against data centers has united Democrats and Republicans.
1: But for one struggling town, a new data center is an attractive prospect.
0: And Australian pop star Troye Sivan is out with a new album.
3: It's a love letter to the feminine inside of myself, which I fought so hard for so long and now appreciate.
1: Those stories, first news.
4: Live from NPR News in Washington, I'm Ryland Barton. Isaias has strengthened into a powerful Category 3 hurricane as it surges toward the U.S. Gulf Coast. It threatens to bring strong winds and potentially life-threatening storm surges to the Florida Panhandle, southern Alabama, and southern Mississippi, as NPR's Sergio Martinez-Beltran reports.
5: The National Hurricane Center says hurricane-force winds are expected to spread as far as 100 miles inland from the coast of Alabama. Parts of the Florida Panhandle could see as much as 15 inches of rain as the storm moves through. There is also a risk of tornadoes developing in Alabama and the Florida Panhandle, and tomorrow in Georgia and the Carolinas. So Hurricane Isaias will make itself felt and will dump a lot of rain across the southeast for the next few days.
4: NPR's Sergio Martinez-Beltran reporting. President Trump says the U.S. will obtain diesel fuel from Russia, relaxing years of U.S. pressure on Moscow to combat prices ahead of midterms. The announcement comes after Trump signed a sweeping sanctions law against Russia last month to clamp down on Russia's energy economy over the Ukraine war. President Trump has ordered a White House hearing next month to consider allegations of mortgage fraud against Federal Reserve Governor Lisa Cook. NPR's Scott Horsley reports critics have dismissed the move as a kangaroo court.
6: The Supreme Court blocked President Trump's earlier effort to fire Lisa Cook, noting the Fed is supposed to be insulated from political pressure, and finding that Trump had not given Cook an opportunity to defend herself. Now, the president has set up a committee and ordered a hearing to weigh charges from a Trump loyalist that Cook made false statements on mortgage applications. Cook's lawyers say the Fed official welcomes a chance to clear her name, but add they have grave doubts that the quote-unquote hearing will be legitimate. The top Democrat on the Senate committee that oversees the Fed labeled the hearing a show trial and called it part of a dangerous quest by the president to illegally take over the nation's central bank. Scott Horsley, NPR News, Washington.
4: The United Arab Emirates has released new details in its investigation of a pilot they say tried to hijack a plane full of Israeli passengers. NPR's Aya Batraoui reports the U.S.

0: UAE says the pilot wanted to crash the plane into the passenger terminal of Tel Aviv's airport.
1: The UAE's attorney general says the 29-year-old pilot from Oman had drifted toward extremist ideologies when he was around 20 years old. They say that's when he started following online content glorifying suicide attacks while studying in Melbourne. According to his confession, the UAE says this content influenced his decision to become a pilot. The UAE says the pilot used two previous flights to Tel Aviv on Fly Dubai to familiarize himself with the route before the September 30th attempted hijacking, in which investigators say he claims to have acted alone. The pilot, who was hired by Fly Dubai in January, used an emergency axe to attack the captain before the plane's emergency landing in Saudi Arabia. Aya Boutraoui, NPR News, Dubai.
0: The U.S. stock market finished its record-setting week with more gains today. This is NPR.
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3: It's 6:04. I'm Kobe Vance. This is MPB News. Mississippi's hurricane threat is entering a new phase tonight. A hurricane warning remains in effect for Jackson County, while storm surge warnings cover Hancock, Harrison, and Jackson counties through Saturday morning. Roads are closing along parts of the coast as Hurricane Isaias moves towards landfall in the Florida Panhandle. Tropical storm warnings stretch across eastern Mississippi from the Gulf Coast to Lee and Itawamba counties. Forecasters warn strong winds, flooding, scattered power outages, and hazardous travel are possible overnight. Hurricane Isaias is expected to stay east of Mississippi, but communities far from the coast are still preparing for wind and heavy rain. Tropical storm warnings remain in effect across much of eastern Mississippi, extending north to Columbus area. In George County, Emergency Management Director, Deputy Director Jeremiah DeFata says crews have opened shelters, stocked sandbags, and are preparing for flooding and strong winds.
4: We have one FEMA shelter open and staffed by Red Cross volunteers in the county. We also have sandbags available in the county along with sand piles throughout the county. Our biggest concerns right now really are the potential for flooding rain and strong winds.
3: Emergency managers are urging residents to stay off the roads once conditions begin to worsen. As emergency managers prepare for flooding and strong winds, they're also making sure people have somewhere safe to go. The Mississippi Emergency Management Agency, or MEMA, says evacuation shelters remain open in Harrison, Hancock, Jackson, and George counties. Safe rooms are also available in Pearl River County and in Picayune. The American Red Cross says volunteers have stocked the sites with emergency supplies. Officials are urging anyone who may need shelter tonight to leave before weather and road conditions deteriorate. Stay with MPB News for verified information throughout the evening and overnight. 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
5: This is All Things Considered from NPR News. I'm Mary Louise Kelly in Washington.
6: And I'm Elsa Chang in Culver City, California. A flurry of polls in recent weeks have landed as the midterm election draws closer. Recent surveys show Democrats ahead in key districts and states, but with the election still weeks away, how much can these polls really predict? Well, we asked senior political editor and correspondent Domenico Montanaro to come by and help us understand what to make of all these numbers. Hi, Domenico.
7: Hey there.
6: All right, so there are so many polls out there, a lot of data. How should people be interpreting these numbers that they're seeing?
7: The only thing people need to know at this point is that the compass is certainly pointing in Democrats' direction. And that's really all you need to know from a horse race perspective. And that's because we are so expecting in our society such specificity out of polls when they're really not. They're kind of more of a fuzzy target with a margin of error. And people don't think about that all the time because we have such close elections, we're so closely divided that telling people that, you know, a 2-point race means it could be 3 points lower or 3 points higher, and that the other person might even have the lead, that's not very satisfying to people.
6: No, but humans hunger for certainty.
7: That's right. You know, and when it comes to horse race polling, really, it's not the best use of polling. There's so much better stuff underneath. I mean, I look at horse race polling as like the sprinkles on ice cream. Like, I like sprinkles, right?
6: Yeah, me too.
7: A lot of people like sprinkles. But if you just eat sprinkles, you're just going to get a mouthful of wax, right? I mean, you got the good stuff, the best stuff is underneath.
6: Exactly. I want to know more about what is underneath. So tell me about the bowl of ice cream that you're gleaning from the numbers.
7: Yeah, I'll stop the ice cream metaphor. But, you know, what I'm looking at are things like job approval ratings over time, issues over time, and how people feel about things, the intensity of opposition, especially in a midterm year, which can really determine whether or not a president's party loses seats and by how many, you know, which issues matter most and to which groups, which party is more trusted to handle those issues and who they blame for the problems that they see the country having. Those are more interesting, certainly gives you more depth, and you can tell a better story out of that.
6: I agree. There are all these other factors to look at, but if one were to look at polls, what do you look for in terms of determining whether the data is reputable or high quality?
7: Yeah. So look, for me, I'm looking at high quality polls and giving more weight to those in my mind anyway. Mm-hmm. And those are polls that are rigorously conducted. They're multimodality. In other words, they're trying to find people not just on landlines or cell phones, but they're trying to get them by text or online and trying to do all of those things together. And most importantly, they're transparent. If you can't find a methodology, that is a major red flag of whether or not you should or should not trust a poll.
6: Got it. What are some other red flags that show a poll might not be so great?
7: Does it have a long track record? Is this a pollster that we've seen often in a state in particular? Because I have to tell you, state polling versus national polling is very different and much lower quality.
6: State polling.
7: Yeah. So when we're talking about these Senate races, there's a lot of polls right now out there that are just not well conducted, or they're done by AI, but they're by some company that I've never heard of and I can't find their methodology for. You got to be a little skeptical of that. And I think when it comes to the national polls, they tend to be a little bit better because they're backed often by bigger media outlets that understand what the better polling outfits are, and they try to hire them. For example, we work with Marist, a very high quality pollster, conducts our national poll with PBS News. Marist also does some state polling for other outlets. Siena College, for example, does polling, obviously, with the New York Times. And there's a whole host of other polls that do a good job. The Fox News poll, for example, is very good. They hire a Democratic and a Republican firm that go and conduct their surveys. NBC News does the same thing, where they have a Democratic and a Republican firm conduct their polls as well. So, you know, there are good, high quality polls. There are fewer of them in the states, really because of the decline in local journalism and the lack of money that's available to pay for that kind of good, rigorous, frequent polling that's really necessary to measure in a campaign. Because remember, polls are not predictive. They are snapshots during the time that they were conducted and by that particular pollster. They're not supposed to be for, oh, here's what's going to happen. Now it's October in 3 weeks when the game hasn't even been played yet, when the votes haven't even been cast.
6: That is NPR's Domenico Monaro. Thank you so much for your guidance.
7: You're so welcome.
5: All right. If there is one thing liberal Democrats, MAGA Republicans, and most Americans in between might agree on, it's data centers. Cities and counties across the country are blocking them over water and power usage, noise pollution, AI concerns. But as Frank Morris of member station KCUR reports, data center development can look pretty attractive in a struggling rural town.
8: A weedy soybean field on a brick road 2 miles from the half-empty downtown of tiny Osawatomie, Kansas, has long been a headache for city manager Brett Glendenning. It's an unused business park, one of many scattered across rural America.
9: The two parcels that are in question that the city owns have been zoned industrial for well over 20 years. It's always been planned and hoped that this would eventually happen, not necessarily a data center, but any sort of commercial development.
8: It's not easy drawing any sort of commercial development to a place like Osawatomie, a working-class town of about 4,000, just a little too far from Kansas City. But now, developers have targeted this field for a mid-sized data center, when they say could bring as much as $10 billion worth of new buildings and equipment. That's enough to buy every bit of taxable real estate in Osawatomie 239 times. Glendenning says it would dwarf any other investment here.
9: It's like comparing the Earth to the Milky Way galaxy. I mean it's huge. I mean, it is massive.
8: Glendenning says the data center plan that developers are pitching could spin off some $40 million a year in taxes and fees, more than doubling the city's budget. It might even replace Osawatomie's long-lost financial base, the railroad. John Fletcher, who volunteers at the Osawatomie History and Railroad Museum, says the Missouri Pacific pulled up stakes almost 50 years ago, taking hundreds of jobs and much of the town's economic lifeblood with it.
10: We've never recovered from that, and it's just hard to replace.
8: Now, with scant industry and not so much as a grocery store, Osawatomie leans on homeowners for almost 80% of its property tax revenue. Fletcher says the city desperately needs to expand its tax base, but he's not sure about the data center proposal.
10: I'm neither for or against it. There's just not enough information for me yet, but this town has to do something or it's probably going to go under.
8: Still, data center is a hard sell here.
11: It's going to be used to trample on our liberties and our freedom.
8: Lee Brewer also worries that the data center will leave Osawatomie short of water and electricity. Michael Hursley, a retired Walmart manager, wants to use the site for diversified organic farming. He's worried about the AI boom going bust, and he doesn't trust the people bankrolling the industry.
12: The billionaires know how to play these country towns, and it's like the Dodgers playing a little league team. The people around here don't know how to play that game, or they don't know the level they're playing at.
8: The town's not dealing with big corporations yet, just developers trying to line up the land, power, water, and permits for a future builder. Charles Tinsley is with MDH Partners in Atlanta, the money behind the Osawatomie proposal. He says the data center would use less water than a golf course and contract for its own electricity, all the while spinning off millions in fees and taxes.
13: They're just going to be sitting on the edge of town, earning cash for the city. That's all that they're going to do. They're not going to be asking for tons of tax breaks. They're not going to be consuming a bunch of municipal services. They're not going to be adding more students to the classroom.
8: Tinsley says data centers are a lot like the railroads that built towns like Osawatomie in the 1800s. They're fundamental to commerce and bound to be built somewhere. Be that as it may, 19-year-old Michaela Bowers just doesn't care.
14: The pros and cons don't really matter to me in a way because I'm not sticking around. So I plan to leave the town, not because of the data center, but personally because there's not much in the town for me.
8: So places like Osawatomie have to balance the potential downsides of data centers against the need to do something to keep their young people and their economic vitality from ebbing away. For NPR News, I'm Frank Morris in Kansas City.
6: Taylor Swift has unseated Ella Langley, at least for now. That means Langley's record-breaking streak on the pop charts has been interrupted, and Swift has yet another record of her own. Stephen Thompson of NPR Music has more.
15: Ella Langley's Choosin' Texas has spent 24 weeks at number one on the Billboard Hot 100. But for this week, at least, in the spirit of the song, she's been overshadowed by another woman. That is, of course, Taylor Swift, who debuts at number one with her latest single, Patient Zero. It's one of four new songs from an expanded version of her latest album, The Life of a Showgirl. The addition of Patient Zero, Cleveland, Pink Clouding, and Babylon has kept the internet buzzing with critiques. Reviews have been especially mixed for Cleveland, which finds the singer performing a victory lap of sorts as she dunks on the haters and celebrates her marriage to football star Travis Kelce. The song's haters were no match for a huge streaming audience that gobbled up all four of the new tracks. In fact, with Ella Langley's Choosin' Texas dropping to number two, Taylor Swift has managed to wrangle four of the week's top five songs. The release of an expanded edition was also good news for The Life of a Showgirl itself. Thanks to huge streaming numbers for its four new songs, as well as a fresh round of digital sales, the album leaps from number 21 all the way back to number one. It sets a new all-time record in the process. When The Life of a Showgirl came out last fall, its songs filled the entire Billboard Top 10, led by The Fate of Ophelia at number one. Which means that this week, The Life of a Showgirl has become the first album in history to spawn 14 top 10 hits. Stephen Thompson, NPR Music.
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1: From NPR News, this is All Things Considered. I'm Mary Louise Kelly in Washington.
2: And I'm Ilse Chang in Los Angeles, where I'm entering a house that greets me with a sign reading, "Trespassers will be killed and eaten."
3: Brendan might have told you we're Asian household, so shoes. It's my religion.
2: This is the home of musicians Alexandra and Zachary James. Together, this married couple formed the band Twin Temple, which plays what they describe as satanic doo-wop.

0: The vibe of their music matches the vibe of their home. Their Victorian house feels warm and welcoming, even though it's painted all black.
1: I mean, black is just so cheerful, you know?
0: And everywhere you look, you see the devil, like on the wooden chandelier over the dining table.
1: There's actually little devil heads around the base.
0: Wait, guy with goat horns.
1: Yeah. So obviously we kind of collect all things, you know, diabolical.
0: Yes. There's a small herd of goat heads mounted around the living room. And of course there are human bones, so many bones.
1: What did we name him in the end?
2: I think we need him Chopper, right? Because his head is cut. It's got the skull cut. You can use that as a dish if you want.
0: Oh, nice. Little candy dish.
3: Exactly. Yeah. Obsessed with
0: now, Twin Temple is out with a new album called Doomed Lovers. This is their third full-length album.
3: Make my head spin round.
0: And over the years, they've gotten a lot of backlash for all the satanic imagery in their lyrics. But Alex and Zach say that Satanism gives them a sense of belonging.
1: To us, Satan is more a metaphor. You know, Lucifer, Satan was the original outlaw, right? He's a fallen angel. So I think that resonates with us in terms of the idea of pushing back against the status quo.
0: So when people come at you and say, you guys worship evil. You put evil on a pedestal. What do you say to that?
1: I mean, I feel like I've been called evil my whole life. So it's nothing new. You know what
0: I mean? Tell me more about that. What do you mean?
1: So I'm first generation here in America. Both my parents are immigrants. I'm mixed race.
0: Korean-British.
1: And I distinctly remember when I was about 5 years old, we had a neighbor next door to us yelling at me, like racial slurs, and that I was wicked and evil through the fence, and that he had gone to the Korean War to murder people like me. And so I think it just encoded something in me early on, like, I'm not the girl next door. You know, I'm not the prom queen. Like, there's something wicked about me.

0: You internalized what that neighbor said to you.
1: I did. So in a way, it's us taking that back, right? I've been called wicked and evil my whole life, especially as a woman. So it's being like, you know what? I am a witch. I am a Satanist. I am going to don the vestments of that which is feared and own it. Proud to be evil.
0: I know that Satanism has also brought a lot of unwanted attention, literally at your doorstep, right? You got unwanted packages and maybe some visitors or...
2: Yeah, someone broke into our backyard. They went through our recycling. They took boxes that we had torn apart and taped them back together, serial killer style, like seam to seam, so the words matched up. So I went outside and I'm staring at this box that's ripped to shreds but taped. And then like we kind of kicked it and it was super heavy. Filled with Bibles, hardback Bibles.
0: It's just interesting because you arrived at Satanism in part for sanctuary, to feel belonging, but it's become this basis for other people to ostracize you.
1: Yeah, and I think to a degree we've accepted that our role is as disruptors to a certain degree.

0: So I want to talk about your music. There's been a long history of dark imagery in music, a fascination with the occult, but I'm talking about like more in metal. Whereas you guys are doo-wop musicians. And it was so funny because last night I was blasting your music in my house and I was dancing and it struck me like, Elsa, you're bopping to satanic lyrics.
1: Yeah.
0: And when I think of doo-wop, I think poodle skirts, I think teeny boppers, I think innocence. So you tell me, is there something about that contradiction that delights you?
2: Yeah, I think it's the transcendence of it. You know, it transcends what's expected, you know, and I think we like the cognitive dissonance that it creates. I think that's kind of a core idea with this band as well.
0: But the thing is like, not all of your songs are totally or narrowly focused on Satanism. Like, I feel like this new album, there are a lot of songs that don't seem to have anything to do with satanic images.
3: After midnight, when everyone's asleep.
0: There's like something just sort of personal and intimate about this album.
1: Yeah, no, absolutely. I think on this record, after going through such a hard time over the last few years, it was like one of the hardest times of our lives, both personally and professionally. You know, I lost my hominy, we lost our dog, we lost people in our life that were really, really important. My hominy was like basically my mother. She raised me. Mm-hmm. She strapped me to her back, Korean, Uma style. Yeah. Like, I just loved her so much. And so I went through a really, really heavy grieving period.

0: Well, my last question for you is just sort of a fun one. What are you guys doing for Halloween? I mean, what are you going to dress as?
1: We don't really dress up for Halloween. Number one, we're always on tour on Halloween. I think we've had one Halloween off since the band started, and that was during COVID.
0: Oh.
1: And nobody came to Trick or Treat, which I was so bummed about.
2: Yeah.
1: I was like, this is the year we're going to get trick or treaters, the candy corn and the skull. And nobody showed up. I was so bummed. We had like a graveyard in the front yard. It was sick.
0: Oh.
1: Nobody showed up.
0: Alexandra and Zachary James. Together they are Twin Temple, and their new album is called Doomed Lovers. Thank you so much for having us over at your house and sharing this conversation with us. It was awesome.
1: Yeah, thank you for having us. Great.
2: Thank you so much, Elsa. We really appreciate it.
3: Hail Satan.
0: I was wondering if you were going to come out with that.

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2: We hope you had a good Friday out there. I'm meteorologist Maggie McCauley for MPB and Mississippi Live. As we head into your overnight hours, expect increasing rain chances through the Magnolia State as Hurricane SAS looks to make landfall late tonight into early Saturday morning east of the Mississippi coastline. We're going to continue to, though, to see its impacts through the day on Saturday. Heavy rainfall, gusty winds shifting through the state. High temperatures on Saturday not getting out of the 70s due to these tropical impacts. We'll see this continue to decrease as we head Saturday night into Sunday. Drier day ahead for the back half of the weekend. Nicer as well with high temperatures near 80 degrees. I'm meteorologist Maggie McCauley for MPB and Mississippi Live.
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4: The time is 6:30. I'm Kobe Vance with a Hurricane ECS weather update here on MPB News. Conditions along Mississippi's coast are shifting quickly as Hurricane Isaias moves towards landfall in the Florida Panhandle. Utilities are bracing for outages. Mississippi Power has more than 1,000 employees, contractors, and support personnel on standby. And Singing River Electric has activated its storm response plan. Travel is already being disrupted. Several flights at Biloxi Gulfport International Airport have been canceled, including service to Atlanta, Houston, and Charlotte. Officials are urging residents to avoid unnecessary travel as storm surge and tropical storm warnings stretch from the coast up through eastern Mississippi. Even though ECS is tracking east towards the Florida Panhandle, emergency managers say Mississippi will still feel the wind and rain. George County Emergency Management Deputy Director Jeremy DeFata says they're preparing for flooding and strong gusts.
5: We have one FEMA shelter open and staffed by Red Cross volunteers in the county. We also have sandbags available in the county along with sand piles throughout the county. Our biggest concerns right now really are the potential for flooding rain and strong winds.
4: Emergency officials statewide are urging people to stay off the roads as conditions deteriorate overnight. Shelters are open across South Mississippi as the storm approaches. Jackson County Emergency Management Director Earl Etheridge says residents are already arriving at and should expect tropical storm winds throughout midnight.
6: We do have people, citizens, that are staying in both of the shelters that we have open currently. We're looking at maybe 40, 50 mile an hour winds later in the day tonight through the overnight hour up to about midnight with the winds diminishing. We're looking at minor storm surge of around 3 to 4 feet, rainfall probably 1 to 2 inches, which is not bad at all.
4: Etheridge says they're hoping for the storm to pass through in the early morning. Storm surge is a major concern in Hancock County. Emergency Management Director Holly Bilbo says they're forecasting 3 to 5 feet of surge, with the possibility of water rising in low-lying areas.
7: It also said it could be up to 7 feet. So all of our low-lying areas, we're expecting a lot of just street flooding. Going to be a lot of impassable streets.
4: Bilbo says major highways should remain passable, but street flooding is likely. In Harrison County, emergency officials say the storm's fast movement means tropical storm force winds will arrive earlier than expected. Jeff Clark with the county's emergency management agency says that could lead to power outages.
8: We had originally thought we're going to come in later in the evening, like 7 or 8. So that certainly moved up because the storm's moving so quickly. So we're going to get tropical storm force winds earlier. That can create power outages.
4: Water levels along the coast were already running about 2 feet above normal this evening. A reminder that state and local officials say shelters remain open in Harrison, Hancock, Jackson, and George counties, with safe rooms available in Pearl River County and Picayune. The Red Cross has stocked locations with food, water, and emergency supplies. Residents who need a safe place to stay are urged to head to shelters now before travel becomes dangerous. Transportation is also a challenge during evacuations. Uber is offering free round-trip rides to state-approved shelters across South Mississippi to help ensure anyone who needs to evacuate can get out safely. Stay with MPB News for verified information throughout the evening and overnight. This is MPB News on Think Radio, Mississippi Public Broadcasting.
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13: This is All Things Considered from NPR News. I'm Elsa Chang in Culver City, California.
14: And I'm Mary Louise Kelly in Washington. Communities in South Alabama and the Florida Panhandle are hunkering down right now. Hurricane Isaias is expected to make landfall in just a few hours near Pensacola, Florida. And that is where we find NPR's Sergio Martinez Beltran. Hey there, Sergio.
15: Hey.
14: Hey, so how are y'all doing? What are conditions in Pensacola?
15: You know, Mary Louise, full disclosure, I'm hunkering down in my hotel room. I was planning on doing this live hit outside, but conditions have quickly deteriorated. Mm. It's raining a lot and the wind has picked up. I think you might be able to hear it.
14: Yeah, I can indeed. Sounds like rain pounding your window.
15: Yeah, so the trees are brushing against the window because of how strong the winds are right now. We are expecting Hurricane Isaias to make landfall in the Pensacola area around 7 p.m. Central Time. Right now, it is a Category 3 hurricane with sustained winds of 120 miles per hour. It is expected to weaken, but state officials, including Governor Ron DeSantis, are not taking it for granted.
16: There's a lot of prognostications that it's going to weaken before landfall because of the significant wind shear. Let's hope that that's the case, but we are planning to assume that that will not happen and that it will make landfall as a major hurricane.
14: Well, and the governor and other folks I know have been urging people, please take this seriously. I know he said this morning the state is ready. How ready? What has Florida been doing to prepare?
15: Yeah, the state is worried about the strong winds, of course, and the storm surge. You know, flash floodings are a big concern. That's why the state has ordered the evacuation of certain areas. Governor DeSantis says people should expect power outages and debris to be spread widely. But he says the state has been preparing for this moment. The state has marshaled 1,000 generators, millions of gallons of gasoline, diesel, and aviation fuel. It has also staged heavy machinery to remove debris and repair. And the governor says over 1 million bottles of water and food will be available for people to pick up after the storm has passed.
14: Well, and I imagine it's most people are, like, I hope, home safe and hunkered down. But to the extent you've been able to talk to folks, what are they telling you?
15: Many of the residents I've talked to say they were not expecting to have to deal with a hurricane this year. Mind you, the Atlantic hurricane season runs from June to November, but Hurricane Isaias is the first hurricane of the 2026 Atlantic season. You know, think about it. It's the first one in October, and we haven't had a hurricane in the U.S. since 2024. I talked to a woman named Tracy Schnick. She works in Pensacola Beach, one of the evacuated zones. Even though the El Nino weather pattern suppresses hurricanes in the Atlantic, she says she thought they might get a hurricane late in the season.
17: I think we all started watching when they started reporting on El Nino, that it was going to be a super El Nino. Then we kind of, everybody's ears perked up that we felt like it's a good chance this year.
15: She is also hoping for Hurricane Isaias to weaken as it hits the Florida shore.
14: Oh, sounds like everybody is hoping that it will weaken. What about beyond the Panhandle? What other areas are going to feel the impact of the hurricane?
15: So the National Hurricane Center says hurricane force winds are expected to spread as far as 100 miles inland from the coast of Alabama. Parts of the Florida Panhandle could see as much as 15 inches of rain as the storm moves through. There is also a risk of tornadoes developing this afternoon in Alabama and the Florida Panhandle, and tomorrow in Georgia and the Carolinas. So Hurricane Isaias will make itself felt and will dump a lot of rain across the southeast for the next few days.
14: And Pierre Sergio Martinez Beltran with rain and wind beating against his windows there in Pensacola. Thank you.
15: You're welcome.
9: What actually happens to a memory after the moment itself is gone?
18: That is Amit Bilagiri. He's a junior at Evergreen Valley High School in San Jose, California. Amit is the high school winner of NPR's Student Podcast Challenge. The contest received some 1,500 entries this year. NPR's Corey Turner and producer Janet Ujang Lee sat down with Amit at his home and have his story.
19: Hi. Amit Hi. Is sitting on a big sofa with his mom, Kalyani Urs, and the family dog at their feet.
20: This is Cosmo.
19: Amit says his winning podcast began with the kind of fight every teenager has with their parents.
21: Every night she would be mad at me and say, "Hey, Amit, why are you sleeping so late?"
20: It was a constant battle between us.
19: Amit's mom says she's often up till midnight working.
20: I used to ask him, "Why don't you sleep early, Amit, please? Mama, you're the one asking me. You sleep later than me."
21: And I was like, "I'm not really sleepy." And I found out that the sleep cycle for teenagers is actually delayed by a few hours. That means that teenagers, it's healthier for them to sleep later and then also wake up later.
19: His mom told him, "Whatever the reason, Amit, you need more sleep. You're getting forgetful."
20: I keep asking you, "Did you submit this? Did you submit that?" You forget. And so it clearly shows your memory is affected, you know. I mean, mine are to some extent, and I don't want the same thing to happen to you. And then he comes back and says, "No, I remember when I had fries with Scooter Mutta."
19: That's Amit's great-grandfather and a really important memory from a Burger King in Bangalore that we're going to circle back to in just a second. But first, this debate with his mom got him thinking, how does memory work? His mom, a big NPR listener, encouraged him to enter the Student Podcast Challenge.
21: There were entire weeks of my life I barely remember.
19: His winning podcast is called What Happens to Memories.
21: What I ate for lunch last Monday, what assignments I turned in, what someone said to me in the hallway three Tuesdays ago.
19: As a busy 16-year-old, Amit says he's struck by how much of his daily life just kind of disappears from his memory. He's also intrigued by the moments that do last.
21: Like being 6 years old in a bright restaurant in India. I'm sitting across from Scooter Mutta, as I fondly call my great-grandpa. He's 87. We are both wearing flimsy gold paper crowns, and we're sharing a plate of French fries. Just two kings eating fast food.
19: In this memory, nothing really happens.
21: I don't remember what we talked about, but I remember the salt on the fries, the energy of the room, and the way his crown sat, slightly crooked on his head. I started wondering, why does my brain let go of a math lecture from yesterday, but hold on to a paper crown from a decade ago?
19: And in his podcast, he offers a few different answers.
21: It turns out, memory isn't a filing cabinet. It's more like a construction site. And the foreman of that site is the amygdala.
19: And it's during sleep that our brains clean up that construction site, and the amygdala replays and encodes important memories. So his mom was right. We have to get enough sleep for the cleaning crew to do its job. It also doesn't help, Amit says, that many teens let phones get in the way of their memory making.
21: When we experience life through a screen, hunting for the right filter, the perfect caption, we experience it halfway, half online, half distracted, half present. And emotion is exactly what gives memories a better chance of sticking.
19: As an example, Amit says he spent time volunteering in a senior living community, and many of the people he's met there don't remember or talk about the big events of their lives. What's lasted are the memories of intense feeling, like Amit's memory of being six in a Burger King and feeling loved unconditionally by his great-grandfather.
21: Science can explain the neurons and the glymphatic system, but it doesn't fully explain why years later, seeing an old man on the street makes me feel a sudden pang of warmth and loss. I don't just see a stranger. I see a flicker of a gold paper crown.
19: Maybe memories are more than just stored information, Amit says at the end of his podcast. Maybe they're proof that something or someone really mattered. Corey Turner, NPR News, San Jose, California.
14: You're listening to All Things Considered from NPR News. He was a Hall of Fame football player and a legendary coach, known for his energy on the sidelines and in post-game interviews like this one with CBS Sports.
0: Man, this is what it's all about. I mean, people are getting snot knocked out of them out there. This is a good football game, boy. I mean, I don't care what the score was. They beat us. It was still a good football game. The people were hitting each other. That's what this is all about.
14: Mike Ditka, he led the Chicago Bears to the team's only Super Bowl win in 1986. He died today. He was 86 years old. Patrick Finley, sports reporter with the Chicago Sun-Times and Chicago Public Media, joins me to remember the man known as Iron Mike and coach of the Bears. Hi, Patrick.
1: Duh, Bears. Very good. Very good.
14: One of the great SNL skits ever. Okay, I'm going to get people riled up at the very start. By asking this, I mean, we mentioned Mike Ditka. He was a coach. He was also a great player in the NFL. Was he a better coach or better player?
1: Might have been a better player. He's one of the great players in the history of the sport. He last played a game for the Bears in 1966, and he still has more receiving yards than any tight end they've ever had. He was the first tight end ever inducted into the Pro Football Hall of Fame. So he was a star long before he was a coach. But then when he became the coach of the Bears, they won the Super Bowl at the end of the 1985 season. That's the only time in modern history the Bears have won a championship. They haven't been able to come close since. Ditka coached the Bears for 11 seasons and won 6 playoff games. In all the years since, the Bears have won 5.
14: Wow. You're there. You're at the Bears practice facility. What's the mood?
1: Somber. People weren't particularly surprised. Ditka moved back to Chicago from Naples, Florida 2 years ago and had been in ill health. But, you know, the flags at Hallis Hall here are at half staff. Ben Johnson, who some in Chicago thinks could be the next Mike Ditka, the current Bears coach, said that he was the gold standard in Bears history. And he's saying it against the backdrop of this being a very important week up here, because the Bears are going to play the hated Green Bay Packers on Sunday at Lambeau Field. And I'm thinking Mike Ditka's name may come up during the pregame speech.
14: I have the feeling that is a decent bet. Talk about his relationship with Chicago. Chicago fell in love with Mike Ditka.
1: Yeah, he looked like us. He sounded like us. He cursed and smoked cigars, and he didn't tolerate fools. It was a very Chicago thing. You know, the Bears have been around since 1920, and he's the most successful modern coach that they've ever had. And he was something that Chicagoans could rally behind. You know, the Cubs and the White Sox, you root for them depending on what part of Chicago you live in. Hockey isn't universal in Chicago. And, you know, we have the Blackhawks. Then you have the Bulls, who are a good 50 years younger than the Bears franchise is. So the Bears are kind of the that everybody here can agree on. And at least in that magical season in 1985, they all agreed on Mike Ditka.
14: We've got about 30 seconds left, but we were, you know, referencing the SNL sketch, the Bears. He had this whole big life off the field, too.
1: He did. Most of the Bears players I talked to today know him as a celebrity, not as a coach. He was in the Will Ferrell movie, Kicking and Screaming. I don't know whether you've seen that one. Showed up on a bunch of TV shows. The Superfans thing is still, I think, what most of pop culture knows him on, or knows him for, more so than his appearances on ESPN or at politics. I'll tell you this, you can go to my grocery store and buy Ditka brand ribs and Italian beef at the Jewel.
14: Patrick Finley, remembering Mike Ditka. Patrick with the Chicago Sun-Times, it's NPR News.
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6: Friday. It's All Things Considered from NPR News. I'm Mary Louise Kelly.
7: And I'm Elsa Chang. New York's mayor and governor want immigration agents to stop operating in New York City. This is after an ICE agent shot a man there yesterday. Federal officials say the man tried to run agents down. Reporter Steve Kastenbaum says this has set off a fight between the Trump administration and New York officials over the state's sanctuary policies.
8: It was a chaotic scene in Upper Manhattan where the shooting took place. Police pushed back protesters who surrounded a law enforcement vehicle as it tried to leave the area. The window on the car had been smashed. Speaking outside the hospital where the victim was treated, Mayor Zoran Mamdani said the shooting took place in a busy residential area.
9: School had just gotten out. The street was crowded with families and children. When ICE agents opened fire, a five-year-old child was in the back seat of the car. Thank God that child is physically unharmed.
8: Marcos Charles is in charge of enforcement and removal operations at ICE. He said at a briefing in Washington that this was a man who they've tried to arrest in the past. When they cornered him Thursday afternoon, Charles said he refused orders to get out of his car.
10: He then accelerated his vehicle, smashing into two of our government ICE vehicles, and then weaponized his vehicle and proceeded to accelerate going towards other officers.
8: That's when one of the agents opened fire. A bullet fragment hit the man in his neck. Federal officials identified him as 28-year-old Oscar Belgal, an undocumented Dominican immigrant with a criminal conviction and several arrests for robbery and other charges. Homeland Security Secretary Mark Wayne Mullen claimed he's associated with a gang and they had an order out for him to be detained.
11: This individual is a threat to our community. He was on probation. The state of New York knew he was illegal and they chose to release him back into the streets and into the community.
8: New York's sanctuary policies prevent local cops from holding immigrants who ICE wants detained so they can be deported. The policy dates back to the Obama years. Daniel Stageman is the director of research at the John Jay College of Criminal Justice. He said it's the job of police here to fight crime, not enforce federal immigration policy.
12: New York City's policies do not prevent federal agencies from imposing those immigration consequences, but they are not the responsibility of New York City's criminal justice agencies.
8: New York's police department released body cam footage Friday from officers who arrived at the scene after the shooting. It shows the wounded man on the ground in handcuffs and an ICE agent dressed in a yellow construction vest holding a rifle. The police officers rushed the man to the hospital. The mayor and New York's governor called on ICE to end their activities in the city. For NPR News, I'm Steve Kastenbaum in New York.

0: Troy Sivan knows how to party. The Australian pop star spent the last few years riding the rush of his 2023 album, Something to Give Each Other. The album spawned viral hits, landed Sivan his first Grammy nominations, and took him on a major tour. But away from the highs of being on stage, he was confronting tension between his career and his personal life. Those feelings are at the center of Troy Sivan's new album, She's the Best. NPR's Isabella Gomez Sarmiento has the story.
1: Something to Give Each Other marked a turning point in Troy Sivan's career. It was sleek and polished, highly danceable earworms that presented the most grown-up version of the pop star yet.
2: Let's go.
1: After the album came out, Sivan went on a co-headlining tour with his friend and collaborator Charlie XCX, who was riding a high of her own, Brat Summer, the mainstream explosion of her 2024 hyperpop album. The two friends were an unstoppable duo, releasing a joint single and performing in arenas across the world. Sivan says it was thrilling.
2: I was having these experiences of being on stage and feeling like this really self-actualized version of myself, where I was portraying and genuinely feeling a real, genuine, like, kind of sense of confidence and connection to the world.
1: But when he was alone, he says he had to confront a different side of himself.
2: I think that there was, and sort of still is, like a very deep sense of longing and I think like loneliness as well, that maybe even was a bit exacerbated by the experiences that I was having.
1: His new album, She's the Best, gives him room to dig deeper into those feelings. The title track is an ode to the women in his life. Artists like Charlie, his mom and sister, his friends and teachers.

0: it's this collage in my head of all of these women and feminine people in general that have provided me with like a sense of safety, a sense of inspiration and empowerment.
1: Sivan says growing up in the closet and later taking center stage as a queer pop star, being in the orbit of women is what kept him going.
0: And then also I think in a way it's a love letter to the feminine inside of myself, which I fought so hard for so long and now really, really, really appreciate.
2: She always knew she had something special inside.
1: She's the best swings back and forth, from intimate revelations to high bursts of energy.
3: Pull me closer now, I'm getting this right.
1: Much of the album, he says, is a love letter to the boyfriend he hasn't met yet,

0: Savon is now 31. He's reevaluating his life and the kind of music he wants to make. She's the best highlights that shift for him.
1: I was also very curious about creating something that felt very, like, alive and not too contrived or controlled. And so I'm hoping that people can hear the album and just be like, you know what, this is like a real person. This is not like a product or something.
0: Isabella Gomez Sarmiento, NPR News.

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2: Hope you had a good Friday out there. Meteorologist Maggie McCauley from Mississippi Live and MPB. As we head later on in your evening, expect more rain chances along the coast and for South Mississippi as Hurricane SAS looks to approach the coastline and make landfall late tonight into early Saturday east of the Mississippi coast. As we continue to see it track northward, we're going to continue to get its impact through the day on Saturday. Gusty winds, heavy rainfall likely throughout the Magnolia State through the day on Saturday. The good news is we'll see this shift out of our area as we head overnight into Sunday. Sunday looking drier and clearer overall with temperatures near 80 degrees. I'm meteorologist Maggie McCauley with MPB and Mississippi.

0: connection to the struggle sometimes is all I feel like I really have. That's where I feel free.
1: Republicans have redrawn congressional maps in Alabama.
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1: For Friday, October 9th, this is All Things Considered from NPR News.
2: I'm Elsa Chang.
1: And I'm Mary Louise Kelly. Fort Hood shooter Nidal Malik Hassan is scheduled to be executed by firing squad in December.
2: And the Pentagon says the execution will be live streamed.
3: We're not aware of any regulation or historical precedent for a military execution to be made widely available to the public.
1: Also this hour, Hurricane Isaias is rolling in.
2: And across the Gulf Coast, oil rigs and refineries are evacuating.
4: We want to make sure that we're producing our energy out there, but at the same time, our industry knows we got to take breaks when you have these types of hurricanes come through.
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5: Live from NPR News in Washington, I'm Ryland Barton. Hurricane Isaias is bearing down on the northern Gulf Coast as a Category 2 storm. NPR's Debbie Elliott reports tropical storm force winds and heavy rain are already pounding parts of Alabama and northwest Florida.
6: National Hurricane Center Director Michael Brennan says Isaias will down trees and power lines and bring a life-threatening storm surge.
7: Between the Alabama-Florida border over to Grayton Beach, that's where we expect the highest storm surge inundation of 6 to 9 feet above ground level. That's not just on those barrier islands, but from Pensacola Bay eastward, including the sound sides and the bays, we could see significant water level rises.
6: Flash flooding is also likely, with up to 15 inches of rainfall possible, along with scattered tornadoes. Most businesses, schools, and government offices are closed as people seek safe shelter from the storm. Debbie Elliott, NPR News, Crestview, Florida.
5: President Trump has selected a new press secretary, Katie Zachariah. She'll succeed former press secretary Caroline Leavitt, who left the position in August. NPR's Deepa Shivram has more.
8: Zachariah is a political commentator and an advisor with Trump's media and technology group, which runs Trump's social media site, Truth Social. She also briefly served as a spokesperson at the Department of Homeland Security. It's not clear when her first day in the role would be or when the first press briefing would be. Those briefings have largely been on hold since Leavitt left the position earlier this year. Trump's selection of a new press secretary comes as the president and his party are facing headwinds in the upcoming midterm elections. On social media, Trump says he's confident Zachariah will deliver, quote, strong results for our country, and calls her a loyal and brilliant supporter. Deepa Shivaram, NPR News, the White House.
5: The Nobel Peace Prize awarded to Navi Pillay has highlighted longstanding tensions between Israel and global institutions pledged to uphold international law. Pillay led an UN-backed investigation accusing Israel of genocide in Gaza, something it vehemently denies. She also led investigations into potential ICC charges against U.S. troops in Iraq and Afghanistan. Today, the Trump administration imposed new sanctions on the ICC. The administration believes the tribunal has become politicized and attempted to unfairly and illegally prosecute Americans and Israelis on war crimes charges. Recent surveys show Democrats ahead in key districts and states. NPR's Domenico Montanaro has more on how much these polls can really predict.
9: The only thing people need to know at this point is that the compass is certainly pointing in Democrats' direction. And that's really all you need to know from a horse race perspective. And that's because we are so expecting in our society such specificity out of polls when they're really not. They're kind of more of a fuzzy target with a margin of error.
5: NPR's Domenico Montanaro.